0: guts, Prime Minister.
1: Ukraine's ambassador to Australia says the country is firm in its support of Volodymyr Zelensky. President Trump has said he thinks it's time for Ukraine to get a new president in response to Mr. Zelensky's criticism of Washington's diesel deal with Russia. The Ukrainian president has described the deal, which will see America suspend sanctions on Russian diesel exports, as a weak move and a gift for Vladimir Putin. Ambassador Vasyl Miroshnichenko says he's not worried about Mr. Zelensky's leadership.
2: Ukrainian people are united around President Zelensky and in our fighting back to the Russians. And it was his ability to mobilize their resistance. And four and a half years ago, this what keeps us going.
1: Two-time Olympic gold medalist Eliud Kipchoge has won the Melbourne Marathon with a time of 2 hours, 9 minutes and 10 seconds. In second place was Australian runner Thomas DeCanto, who finished about a minute and a half behind the Kenyan. Kipchoge says it was a great feeling to finish in the MCG, which also hosted the start and finish of the marathon race at the 1956 Olympic Games 70 years ago.
3: So I come here to celebrate the 70 years and tell the people of Melbourne, let us run together here at MCG. So it was a beautiful time for me. Happy to enter into this stadium.
1: A national commemorative service is underway at the Australian War Memorial this morning, marking 25 years since the start of the war in Afghanistan. Crowds have gathered at the memorial for the ceremony, among them former Prime Minister John Howard, who was in office when Australian troops joined the multinational effort in October 2001. War Memorial Director Matt Anderson paid tribute to those who had served in the conflict.
4: Some of you saw the very worst of war. Others saw friendship, humanity, humour, and moments of extraordinary courage and kindness.
1: Victorian Labor is pledging to return all royalties from critical minerals mined in regional areas back to the communities if re-elected next month. The state's deposits of zircon, titanium and rare earths are believed to be worth hundreds of billions of dollars but are yet to be tapped. Labor says the pledge would build a fund worth hundreds of millions within a few years for regional schools, hospitals and roads. Treasurer Colin Brooks says Western Australia runs a similar scheme but at a much lower rate.
5: It means that the wealth that's going to be created from critical minerals exploration and mining here in regional Victoria will be reinvested back into these communities. Western Australia's got one of these schemes at a much lower percentage rate. We're allocating 100% of these royalties back into regional Victoria.
1: Dozens of couples are waking up today as newlyweds after being part of the first batch of registry weddings at the State Library of New South Wales. More than 30 wedding and vow renewal ceremonies were carried out in the 200-year-old building. One newly married couple said, "I do," in the Shakespeare Room, which was a nod to their love story.
6: It's just beautiful, isn't it? Really?
7: And we actually did a school excursion together when we were in, year 10?
6: Roughly, so
7: we're high school sweethearts, so it's sentimental as well.
1: In sport, Australia's Oscar Piastri will start from 7th on the grid for the Singapore Formula One Grand Prix after crashing out on the final lap of the sprint race. Piastri was on target for a 4th-placed finish when his McLaren teammate Lando Norris clipped the Australian while attempting to pass. Norris recovered to finish 8th as Max Verstappen won the sprint before going on to qualify on pole for the main race. Piastri says he was caught off guard by Norris's move.
8: I need to look at it. I mean, I didn't see him at the apex. I looked behind into the corner and saw it was a reasonable way behind for a corner like that. But I'll have a look and the team can do what it needs to do.
1: You're up to date with the latest ABC News. For more news at any time, you can download the ABC Listen app.
9: Right around Australia, you are listening to ABC News Radio. I'm Brendan Arrow. Thanks very much for your company this Sunday, the October the 10th. Now it's time for the radio replay of Insiders.
10: As he tries to win back voters from One Nation, Angus Taylor has made one of his most important moves, unveiling a plan for the biggest migration cut in the nation's history. What would it mean for Australia? And will it help or hurt the coalition? The opposition leader joins us this morning. I'm David Spears. Welcome to Insiders.

0: and that's not what we need.
1: It's bad for business in Australia. Prices go up for consumers. It's a bad deal all round.
2: Under Labor, the numbers are too high and the standards are too low. We're cutting the numbers, but we're also raising the standards. Lowering the numbers, with lower numbers, the numbers have to come down, and raising the standards, and with higher standards, and the standards have to go up.
3: Lowering the numbers isn't just a slogan.
4: Tragic, throwing numbers around, who can go the lowest?
5: Two times before, we've had to stop the boats. It does feel like Groundhog Day here.
2: That will take pressure off roads, off schools, off infrastructure, off houses.
1: Everybody's onto the fact that this is just a response to Pauline Hanson.
6: It's One Nation policy dressed up as a coalition policy.
7: We are moving the agenda. We are moving both the Labor Party. We're moving the coalition. That's what we intend to do.
5: Australia first. This is an Australia first migration policy.
8: Which workers in the aged care sector are going to be sent home?
9: We've made specific exemptions for healthcare workers.
2: An exemption in the changes that we are making, a transition arrangement.
10: An exemption for health and aged care workers.
2: We have an exemption. I've already told you this. I don't know how many times I can say it.
11: But the biggest cuts reserved for bridging visas to be all but eliminated.
2: We will be increasing temporary skilled visas by 100,000.
1: The temporary skilled visa is completely uncapped already, but they're somehow pretending that they'll get more of them.
2: Their whole economic strategy is built on population growth. If you take that away, we've had no growth since they've been in power.
12: The coalition's going to have to explain why it wants to smash the Australian economy.
2: What we're proposing here is budget neutral. We've done the work with the Parliamentary Budget Office.
13: Will you reveal the costings so we know how you've arrived at that figure?
2: We have revealed the costings. You've got them.
9: We've released the outcomes of that budget analysis that we've been doing.
14: The details of the analysis
9: We've released some of those details.
14: Some of them.
2: We are very confident on
15: that. But they haven't officially costed it?
2: An official costing comes in the lead up to the election.
14: That is a ridiculous fantasy and something that Australians are going to be able to see straight through.
2: We're replacing mass migration with skilled migration.
15: Look at all this upskilling that you've done since you took on this job.
1: They know this won't work. They've thrown some ideas together like some sort of child's collage.
2: Thank you very much.
5: Thank you.
16: Well, our panel is standing by and we'll come to them shortly. First, Opposition Leader Angus Taylor is with us here this morning. Welcome to the program.
17: Good to be with you, David.
16: So let's start with this concern over the cost of this. Why didn't you have the Parliamentary Budget Office cost this policy?
17: Well, we did get the Budget Office to do the budget analysis. And that's all they can do at this point because for technical reasons, well, can I start by saying the most important point here is that we're reducing the numbers and raising the standards. Yep. And that gives us budget neutrality. That's okay. The most
16: we'll
17: important
16: come to that.
17: Point.
16: But just what's
17: now in terms of the analysis, there are limitations on what the Parliamentary Budget Office can do because of its legislation. It cannot model directly Labor's policies, so we had to give it assumptions to work with. That's a constraint in the legislation, and as we approach an election, we won't have that constraint. It's simple, but I tell you this, we have worked on what Labor's policies are. That's the counterfactual we're working to, the baseline we're working to, and we are absolutely confident that because we are raising the standards, raising the incomes and tax paid of people coming into this country, that the cut in the numbers will be budget neutral. But better than this, it will raise productivity, it will raise competitiveness, it will raise the average income of the people coming to this country, and that's what we need right now, and that's where Labor has failed.
16: And I'll come to that, but just so I can understand your point here, you're saying technically the Parliamentary Budget Office, which is specifically set up with experts to cost policies, you're saying they can't cost this policy?
17: Not on current Labor policies, no. So the policy keeps changing, of course. So that's the reality. Right? That's a constraint they face.
16: They can't cost your policy?
17: Well, they have to do it versus a baseline, and the baseline's Labor's policies. That's where you start. Now, Labor's changing its policies. It's changed its policies since the budget. It changes its policies in a text to an ABC journalist. This is how it's working because they've failed so miserably. They raised the humanitarian visa number by over 6,000 in a text as they reversed the decision they'd made in the budget. And the Parliamentary Budget Office...
16: The truth is the
17: Parliamentary Budget Office faces a constraint in the way it does this. Now, you know, we can question all day whether that's right or wrong. So what we do is a request for budget analysis, which we've done, and we are very confident this is budget neutral. And the reason is that we're raising the standards as well as cutting the numbers.
16: So let's have a look at that. These are your numbers.

0: You want to increase this number of temporary skilled workers by just over 100,000 and then reduce other temporary visas by just over 750,000, so you end up with a net reduction of about 650,000. But for this to be budget neutral, those skilled workers that you're increasing would have to pay seven times as much tax.
1: Well, you're missing some other pieces of this.
0: What's that?
1: The secondary applicants. We're eliminating secondary applicants for student visas. We're also changing the points weighting for secondary applicants for permanent residency. And these are important changes as well. We are also seeking to raise the average income of the skilled visas coming into this country. So these are all in addition to what you've laid out here. But the important point here is that we now have 3 million people in this country on temporary visas.
0: Understand that. I'm just trying to understand the point here, though. If you're only increasing
1: skilled workers... This chart is missing a crucial component.
0: What's it missing?
1: Well, I just explained it. That we'll also be raising the skill level of the people coming to the country and... Crucial as part of that, the secondary applicants are a very, very big part of the people coming into this country. So when a student comes here right now, an undergraduate student, they can bring a partner. That is having a big impact on the incomes and the tax paid by the people coming into this country. The same with other visa holders. Yes, we've been clear about that.
0: Okay, so the tax that you're going to lose by cutting $750,000... will be made up by that 100,000.
1: And all those things I just talked about. You see, your chart's missing a crucial piece here, David. This is an incomplete analysis. We've done the complete analysis. The other point...
0: Can we see that? Because this is the problem. We don't have any of these figures.
1: David, have you got any modelling out of the government on its negative gearing and its capital gains tax?
0: We've seen more detail from you on other policies.
1: Correct.
0: So why not this one?
1: Well, we've given you a lot of detail and sadly you haven't included any of that.
0: You haven't included any of that detail in your chart. Maybe you could give it to us.
1: Well, perhaps you could actually include the details we've already announced on your chart, David, because that was a very incomplete analysis.
0: They're from your document.
1: Well, you're missing a whole lot of the policy. I mean, if you're going to represent it properly, please.
0: Okay, so the bit we're missing...
1: Here's the point. Yeah. Here's the point. If you cut numbers and raise standards, you can maintain budget neutrality and you can strengthen the economy because the average income... the average productivity of the person coming into this country rises. Mm-hmm. What's happened under Labor is they are driving economic growth through population growth alone. Population growth alone. There has been no growth in this country other than through population growth. And that's why out on the streets around Australia, in our towns, in our suburbs, in our metropolitan centres, people are angry because they can't get ahead. And so we have to get this economy working again. And part of that is having immigration policy where we're in control of our borders, we're bringing the skills in we need, and we have people who are contributing to the country by paying tax and giving us breathing space on infrastructure, on housing, on services, and frankly, breathing space for Australians to absorb the huge numbers that we've seen.
0: Coming back to the cost, though, it does rely on the 100,000 additional skilled workers.
1: That's part of it.
0: Okay, but a big part for it to be budget neutral. We agree?
1: That is an important part of it. Yes. And can I give you an example of that?
0: Well, can you explain to us how you attract them? Because it's currently demand-driven. Well, there's no cap. Business can bring in as many as they want as long as they're willing to pay.
1: This is the nonsense that Tony Burke carries on. Well, he's always carrying with nonsense.
0: Let me
1: explain what's really going on here. So we're adding new visas. We're adding a project visa. We are adding AUKUS and Five Eyes defence visas, which are absolutely critical at a time like this. We're releasing some of the constraints that the union officials have imposed on, say, the specialist stream of visas so we can get more construction
0: workers.
1: Does that
0: mean lowering the salary?
1: No. It means allowing people in who can't come in at the moment. I mean, union officials control these occupation lists. It's not the government, it's union officials.
0: But correct me if I'm wrong, business can currently bring in skilled workers.
1: You've got to let me finish, David. You're a great interrupter, but you have to let me finish. You've got to release those constraints, and that way we can ensure that we get the people we need. Now, there's another factor in this, given that you've asked, which is that we will be eliminating temporary graduate visas.
0: Yes.
1: And we expect a significant portion of those graduates will still have the skills that we need and will want to work in Australia for a period of time.
0: They'd have to go home first?
1: They'll have to go home first and then they can come back on temporary skilled
0: visas.
1: And we do.

0: We absolutely do. And we think the universities, because we've disconnected sales of education from visa allocations, the universities will then have an incentive to give people skills that will allow them to get those temporary skill visas. And that's exactly what we want.
1: Okay.
0: So our expectation in our numbers is a significant portion of that 100,000 will be taken up by students coming back to, you know, Australians, international students who have done their courses
1: we'll
0: here, coming back to Australia on skilled visas for vocations that we need in this country.
1: And I get that you're going to call this new class a project visa, but still, I'm still unsure how you attract them when they can already come on a skilled visa.
0: Well, we don't have an allocated, dedicated project visa. We don't have dedicated AUKUS and Five Eyes visas now. We don't have those things.
1: I know that.
0: So we're creating new visa classes.
1: What's the difference between that new visa class and what's currently available?
0: Well, they're absolutely dedicated to people who are going to work on big projects. And the union officials right now have been ensuring, the CFMEU no doubt has a say in all of this, they have been preventing people working on key projects. So if you look at the Olympics projects we've got coming up in Queensland, of course, and we're going to need a lot of people working on that. We want lots of Australians working on that. We want lots of Australians working on that. We want people building the skills here in Australia to do that. But where there are skill gaps, this will be a dedicated visa which will make it easy for that employer to bring people here. AUKUS and Five Eyes. I mean, this Henderson project, completely stillborn over in Western Australia under Labor. It's not working. It's going nowhere. Miles, I mean, it's hopeless. We need to have those skills. Now, this is nuclear capability, which no doubt the government doesn't want here. But we're going to need those skills, David. So this is creating, you know, a fast track for that. The other thing I should say is that by getting rid of the bridging fees, 400,000. A decade ago, it was under 70,000. Hmm. It's exploded. It's being manipulated. Visa swapping, wherever we look. By getting rid of that, we can deal with the backlog and process these applications faster to get the people we need.
1: If we lose that many workers, though, whether they're on bridging visas or graduate visas, is there a concern about the impact on the labour market? We hear the Reserve Bank Governor constantly talking about how tight the labour market is.
0: You know, one of the reasons why the labour market is tight is because productivity is broken in this country. Absolutely, utterly broken by a government that's wrapped it in red tape, wasted spending, and frankly making life impossible for business. Well, but that matters.
1: Productivity
0: you
1: is
0: have
1: really
0: a 1%
1: important.
0: Improvement in productivity in this country, you need about 100,000 less workers.
1: Perhaps we can come to your productivity plans, but if you reduce the labour market by that much...
0: This matters.
1: Let me just ask the question.
0: Yeah.
1: Will that push up inflation and interest rates?
0: No, absolutely not. I mean, if you bring in more skilled people, you're going to put downward pressure because you're raising productivity. This is pretty simple economics. It's true. When you bring someone to Australia, you're bringing demand and supply. If that person's low skill, you're bringing more demand than supply. If they're high skill, you're bringing the opposite. You're actually bringing more supply. And that puts downward pressure on prices.
1: But in low skilled
0: sectors? It improves productivity. And that is exactly what we need right now at a time where one of the reasons why we've had a collapse in productivity in this country, it's only one, is that our immigration program has not been working to drive up our productivity,
1: okay.
0: And it should be.
1: So even in low-skilled sectors, you don't think this is going to increase?
0: The key here is we'll raise the average income, we'll raise the average tax paid of people coming to this country.
1: Raising incomes that is, won't be inflationary?
0: Absolutely.
1: So incomes
0: not,
1: can
0: because
1: rise.
0: Because you're raising... You're
1: Without
0: raising the capability and skill of the people. You're raising the supply side of the economy. And that's where this government's gone wrong. They don't understand that you've got to increase the capacity of the economy if you're going to put downward pressure
1: but
0: on prices.
1: You increase the capacity by reducing the workforce.
0: You increase the capacity relative to demand by bringing in people who are skilled, who are capable, and who can add to that capacity.
1: Okay.
0: And that's where this government has failed.
1: Aged care, there's concern, because aged care relies very heavily on temporary visa holders.
0: Yep.
1: Some are on graduate visas, some are on these bridging visas that you want to get rid of.
0: Yep.
1: When those visas expire, those workers go, what happens to
0: aged
1: care?
0: Can I say, first of all, there's a transition arrangement where health and aged care workers, we're extending them in particular for a longer period of time. So temporary graduate visas will still apply for those groups for a number of years.
1: And then what happens?
0: And then the aim will be to have people coming in on the temporary skilled visas, which is the 100,000.
1: You've got to pay
0: or other other skilled visas that we have.
1: They've got a minimum salary threshold. Can aged care afford that?
0: Well, you know, at the end of the day, we have to make sure we're getting the people we need.
1: Even if it costs.
0: And the truth is, having a transition arrangement where we can ensure that over time we have other pathways for these people to come in is the right way to do
1: it. Make aged care a lot more expensive, though. If you're relying on temporary skilled visas who have a minimum salary of $80,000.
0: I completely disagree with that. I mean, that's quite wrong. We also have students who are playing a key role in aged care right now. That's probably the biggest group. We're going to continue to have students playing an important role.
1: So no impact on aged care?
0: Well, we don't think there will be any impact on
1: aged care. You said the other night there would be.
0: Well,
1: now you're saying there won't be.
0: I didn't say that, David.
1: You said there would be some impact.
0: I said there will be no impact on the outcomes for aged care, and I've been clear about that all the way along. And the reason is we will have a transition arrangement in place.
1: You said some people will be affected.
0: We will ensure as the transition arrangements come off that we've got people coming through other ways. And, you know, a critical part of this is skilling our own people into these roles.
1: Sure.
0: And this government has absolutely failed on that. If you look at nurses, for instance, they've been failing on it. We need to ensure that we are getting those people from Australia into those skilled roles as much as we possibly can.
1: You're planning to halve the number of humanitarian visas to 10,000. How did you come up with that number?
0: Well, at the moment, the number's too high. I should say, by the way, that the government put into their own budget a sharp reduction in humanitarian visas, which was reversed, as I said earlier, in a text from the Prime Minister
1: just,
0: to an ABC
1: to
0: journalist.
1: That. I don't
0: so the government
1: the
0: knows...
1: Sorry, they didn't put it in the budget. They floated it and then the Prime Minister did reverse it.
0: It is
1: in the budget.
0: Confirmed, it has been confirmed that it was in the budget. It absolutely was in
1: the... Okay, anyway, and your number, how did you...
0: Well, so here's the reality. The government knows that this number is too high. Now, right now, this is an expensive visa class. One of the budget impacts of the current migration policy is that this is a very expensive visa class. As best we can tell, the government's reversal from 13,750 up to 20,000 is going to cost $7 billion. $7 billion. Mm. Right now, charity begins at home. We have to make sure that we're balancing the budget, and this is an important part of doing that, and making sure we bring in the number of people we can afford to bring in. We have an allowance there for if there was an event around the world, as we saw in Syria back over a decade ago, bringing in the Chaldeans and Assyrians and Yazidis. We have an allowance for that. But in the end of the day, charity begins at home, David.
1: The biggest cohort of refugees we take at the moment is still from Afghanistan. Mm. They're fleeing the Taliban, which is back in power.
0: Sure.
1: Australia's role in that war is being recognised today at the Australian War Memorial. Should we take fewer refugees from Afghanistan?
0: Well, we'll deal with the allocations at an appropriate time. We're a couple of, you know, let's see when the election's going to be and see what the state of the world is at that time, David, and I'm not going to anticipate that now.
1: How did the Bondi terrorist attack influence this migration policy?
0: Well, it influenced particularly our earlier policy on a values-based immigration policy where we said that we'd put Australian values at the centre of the Immigration Act and the centre of immigration policy.
1: Would this policy change anything when it comes to bringing someone out like the alleged gunman who came from...
0: Well, it absolutely is about raising the standards, and there's a couple of components to standards. One is skills, which we've been talking about, and that's important, of course, but the other is values. I mean, you know, people who do not believe in our system of law, people who do not believe in our basic freedoms, they shouldn't be coming to this country. And if they've got here on a visa, they should be thrown out.
1: Last time
0: This is pretty simple stuff, David. And the truth is, this government disbanded the Home Affairs Intelligence Unit that had been put together over a period of time. They disgraced the secretary who had done that. They stripped him of his honours. And I tell you what, I hope the Anti-Semitism Royal Commission unearths this and focuses on this. I fear it won't because it didn't have enough time to hear from all the people it should have. But this is an absolute disgrace and it should never happen again.
1: You're talking about Mike Bozzolo, the secretary.
0: Yes.
1: Bring him back, you reckon?
0: No, I didn't say that. What I said is they disgraced him. They stripped him of his honours. He'd put together the Home Affairs Intelligence Unit, a cross-agency unit with deep connections into foreign intelligence and security agencies, which could screen out people who shouldn't be coming to this country and screen out people on visas here he should be thrown out. And that was disbanded by Claire O'Neill and Mark Dreyfus when Labor came into government, and it was an absolute disgrace. Now, what impact would that have? We can never know.
1: Okay.
0: But what we do know is they lost a critical capability in the process. We need to rebuild the cross-agency capability to be able to screen out people who shouldn't be coming to this country.
1: Last time you were on the program, you talked about the risk of people coming from bad countries. You haven't gone as far as One Nation in this policy and listed countries that migrants would be banned from coming to Australia from. Why haven't you gone as far as Pauline Hanson there?
0: Because I've always said that we would discriminate not based on the country someone comes from or their race or their religion, but based on the person and whether that person is a suitable person to be a resident or citizen of this country. That's what we should focus on. We should judge people on their character and conduct, not their colour of their skin, David. And I believe this very, very firmly. Now, it is true that the risks are higher where there is a bad regime. There's no question about that. That doesn't mean screen them all out. That means make sure you're assessing those risks appropriately. And that's what any good agency looking at this or team looking at this should do.
1: A couple of other issues on the credit card surcharges. The tax office has now been given funding to continue accepting credit card payments until the end of this financial year. You want a permanent solution. Does that mean permanent funding for the ATO?
0: Well, I mean, the ATO can absorb this. It's a big organisation. I mean, they can absorb it better than small businesses can. I mean, here is Albanese out there this week saying small businesses have to absorb it. I mean, meanwhile, he's crushing them, 30 failures a day. The guy's got rocks in his head, so seriously. And so the ATO can absorb this.
1: With taxpayers'
0: money? It's an absolute disgrace that the very day that the Prime Minister was out there saying that small businesses have to absorb this, the ATO was saying they were going to ban credit cards because we can't absorb the surcharge.
1: Just to be clear,
0: seriously,
1: that's taxpayers' money, though. You're saying that's what
0: should
1: be used.
0: Well, you know, the ATO, I'm sure, can find some. So they've had a massive increase in resources, over $300 million in the latest budget, a big increase in their ASL. I think it's over 1,000 people. That's the ASL is people, bureaucrats. They've got a lot of resources, David.
1: I tell
0: you what. Small businesses in this country aren't getting that kind of additional resourcing. They're not getting support from government. I think the ATO could work out how to deal with this.
1: Josh Frydenberg's memoir is out this week, as you would have seen. He's laid out a manifesto. He's told Paul Kelly at The Australian that if I ever went back into politics, I wouldn't be going softly, softly. We need action. Would you welcome or fear a return?
0: I agree with him. We need action, and that's why we need the biggest cut to immigration in the history of this country.
1: But Josh Frydenberg,
0: after we've seen the biggest surge in history.
1: We heard that. Would you welcome him back?
0: And with respect to, well, I'm talking about you, I'm responding to your comment, but with respect to Josh, I need every good Liberal with shoulder to the wheel in the lead up to the next election. Now, people will play different roles, all sorts of roles you can play. But we need everyone who wants to get rid of this rotten Labor government out there, whether it's just liking Facebook and Instagram posts all the way through to being a candidate. We'll see the full range, but we've all got to mobilise. And I welcome Josh playing whatever role he's able to play.
1: What role do you think he wants to
0: play?
1: Well,
0: that's a matter for him. What I can say...
1: What do you think?
0: What I can say is we won't be raising the GST. That I can say, Dave.
1: Because I was going to ask you for that. He has floated this idea that, you know, this grand bargain, you cut the cut income tax and increase the GST to pay for it. You're ruling that out.
0: We will not be raising the GST in the middle of a cost of living crisis. That we won't do. We will oversee the biggest cut to immigration in the history of this country. We will get energy to be affordable again. We will axe Labor's toxic taxes. We'll put Australia and Australians first. But we won't be raising taxes. I'm a believer. I'm a fiscal conservative. I believe in lower taxes. And that's why we'll be giving the tax back guarantee, lower income taxes for Australians, without raising the GST.
1: Angus Taylor, thanks for joining us this morning.
0: Good to be with you.
1: All right, well, coming up, how an attempt at cost of living relief misfired, ending in a political headache and a messy back down. First, joining us on the panel, Capital Brief senior political correspondent Katina Curtis, the political and international affairs editor for the Sydney Morning Herald and The Age, Peter Harcher, and Raf Epstein, the host of Mornings on ABC Radio Melbourne. Very good morning to all of you. And let's come back to the migration plan, Katina. Look, there's a lot to go through here, but what would be the impact on the budget and the economy? Is that clearer from what Angus Taylor has said this morning?
2: No, I don't think so. And just while you were doing the interview, I had a quick look at the table that they sent out, which I assume is where you drew your graphic from, and it doesn't say anything in that table about partners of students and their contribution to incomes or tax takes or anything like that, which felt to me like he came here for a fight. The PBO hasn't looked at this in full. It's sort of like they're trying to paint this policy with the Parliamentary Budget Office brush to give it, you know, veneer of credibility.
1: Well, what about that point too, that the Parliamentary Budget Office is unable to do the costing?
2: Because
1: Labor's numbers are moving around.
2: So Labor's numbers have moved only on the humanitarian since the budget. As I understand it, the Parliamentary Budget Office works off the basis of what's in the budget, and the policies that Tony Burke announced a month or so ago go to how do we get towards those numbers that are in the budget. I mean, do you think it is probably one of the biggest swindles in this whole debate, how it's turned into that net overseas migration, the NOM, has turned into this number that everyone is trying to get. It's not a number that government actually has particularly very much control over, government of any stripe. And I think that the fact that that has turned into the key thing that everyone has to work towards is it's a big problem.
1: Peter, Angus Taylor's point here is you get rid of those 750,000 other temporary workers. They can include partners of students and so on. They're not paying much tax, and you bring in the top-tier skilled migrants who are going to pay a lot of tax, and it all works out to be budget neutral. What do you think?
3: I think it's heroic. That assumption is heroic. I would give him credit, though, on a couple of big points, David. The first is he has maintained a non-discriminatory immigration policy. As you said to him, that's a retreat from their earlier position when they were looking more like one nation.
2: The bad countries.
3: So credit to the Liberal Party for rejecting racist or bigoted or anti-Muslim or whatever it is, and maintaining non-discriminatory immigration policy. Second, they had to put out a policy as for defensive reasons against one nation, so they can then go onto the front foot and with offensive policies on the economy, which is their strong suit. So they had to do it, but still credit for them. To them for doing it this early in the piece. Gives them plenty of time to tweak it between now and an election. They may even have a new leader. And we just heard Angus Taylor commit to getting a fully costed policy in place from the Parliamentary Budget Office in time for the election if he's the leader. So, credit to them on all of that. But I think their big distinguishing advantage here should have been to say, one nation, they're cartoonish policies, that's their business. But we are a party of government, and we are going to make this... And Angus Taylor, we just heard, claimed that this was part of an overall responsible economic policy. But he was completely undercut this week when, as soon as he released the policy, Business Council, Chamber of Commerce and Industry and others all said this will damage the economy, we will not have the labour force we need, and that deprived the Liberals of their ability now to say this is a responsible economic policy.
1: But
3: a missed opportunity.
1: Do the Liberals have a point? They refer to them as vested interests. I guess the point, Raf, to you is that business groups like this have become, and Australia has become, too reliant on a guest worker, cheap labour economy. We need to clean that up.
4: The master builders think it's crazy.
1: Yes.
4: The property council say it's going to blow a hole in the economy. So let's assume they're vested interests. What has the coalition proposed to change that system? Strong on rhetoric, desperately short on detail. If I can just pick up two things. They're going to somehow magically end 400,000 people on bridging visas. The most heroic assumption is that somehow you're forcing 100,000 people out of the country each year. Logistically, legally, ethically, unprecedented in this country. Like, we're lucky to push, really force 10,000 people a year out of the country. They're assuming more than 100,000 people a year. Then when it comes to raising the standards, he talked about project visas and AUKUS visas. That's just rebadging the skill visas we've got. There's zero substance on how they raise the skills of the people. There is not a huge pipeline of people knocking on the door who have already studied somewhere else and don't want to come with their partners and have these fantastic skill levels. That doesn't exist. The system works because you train here and then you work here. So they're short on the detail. They can have a go at the business lobby. I don't think they've provided enough detail to accuse the business lobby of being a vested interest. If I could just say one more thing about the discriminatory thing, what is totally absent in the conversation from Labor and the Coalition is what migrants bring to the country. If we're all for migrants, this century, migrants are... The average migrant in this country is better paid and better educated. They pay more tax. They are less likely to be unemployed. They are less likely to be in a hospital. No one says that. So all of our major parties say they are for migrants. They don't say it. You're right, they haven't nominally got discriminatory language. If I can just try and land one more point, because I think this we skated over the language in the package. Australia first, that's Trumpian language.
1: Yep.
4: Mass migration, that's the hard right of Europe. Taking back control, that's Brexit. They are desperately trying to out-Pauline Pauline. I'm not sure they can.
1: Nonetheless, you look at any poll and it's pretty clear Australians have concerns about what's happened with migration, not just the headline number, but the ballooning of this temporary workforce,
4: yeah,
1: which is now, what is it, 3 million temporary visa holders in Australia. The polls all show that. Is this the sort of policy that Australians will actually support?
2: It's the top issue for people who are going to vote One Nation, but it's not the top issue broadly across the whole community. It's creeping up there in importance, the polls are showing, but so I guess it depends on what your aim with this policy is. Is your aim to, you know, bring migration down because you think that that's generally going to be a good thing for this country and the economy, or is your aim with this policy to win back the voters who fled to One Nation? And in which case, I don't know, that if it's going to be successful on that front because do those people just think that whatever the hardest line policy is the one they'll go with? Just on the bridging visas, Raph, one of the things that strikes me around the kind of the moving around of people in different buckets of visa categories, if you can put it that way, is that a lot of the people who are on bridging visas, I mean, some of them are on them because they're trying to, you know, claim asylum, perhaps spuriously, but a lot of people are on it because they're changed employers, or they've come off the end of one lot of work visa and they're waiting on the paperwork to be done so that they can stay working with their current employer. The Coalition is saying all those people have to go offshore while their visa's processed. Presumably, that means they're then going to come back onshore, so I don't know how you actually end up with you cut the number of people on bridging visas, but presumably you don't actually cut the number of people in the country, or you assume that all those people go offshore and don't come back.
4: Well, the polite version is their maths doesn't add up, but it's worse than that. They say they don't want guest workers. They're bringing back the agriculture visa. That is precisely the guest worker that they say that they don't want. So there's a lot that their rhetoric is actually inconsistent, as well as their maths not adding up.
3: David, you brought up the question of the all-important question in politics, which is, are people going to like it? The government's starting position is, by the election day, the date of which they control, they want this issue to have faded in salience.
1: Because the numbers come down by then.
3: Yes. So at the peak, we had a nominal migration figure of about 500,000 a year. The government, as they keep reminding us, have brought that down now by about 40 to 45%. And that, the results, are they reflected in the opinion polls? Well, yes, they are. A couple of years ago, when the numbers were at their peak, in the poll that we commissioned, the Resolve Strategic Poll, 6 in 10 Australians said there were too many immigrants. Now, that's down to about 4 in 10. So it's gone from a majority concern to a minority already. So that's where the electorate is sitting at the moment. Now, if you take the point, and Katina's point, that the Liberals, their first target here is to get back the people that they've lost to One Nation, then this is, of course, designed to appeal to them. But it will never appeal as much as Pauline Hanson, who is a cult figure.
1: Wants to go a whole lot further. Absolutely. And negative.
3: And that's right.
1: More people leaving than
3: coming. I just make one further point, because Katina made this point about what appeals to those voters above all is migration. There was a really interesting piece of work by a longtime Labor pollster, John Utting, that was presented about a month, 6 weeks ago, where they said to One Nation voters, they talked to 1,000 One Nation voters, only One Nation voters. They said, is this country going in the wrong direction? 91% said yes. Main reason, immigration. Then separate question was, what's your biggest household problem? So that's the national, you know,

0: That's the picture. But what's your personal, what's your household problem? Number one, cost of living. Number two, access to healthcare. Number three, housing.
1: That's interesting.
0: Yeah, immigration didn't even make the top 10.
1: On a personal level. Yeah, that's
0: interesting. Yes, so you know, that's the reason we're even having this conversation. It's the reason anybody's talking about immigration is because people are anxious. And he touches...
1: Just before we leave the Liberal Party, Josh Frydenberg, notable there that welcome Josh Frydenberg back, need people in all sorts of roles, but we won't be picking up.
2: He wants Josh Frydenberg liking Instagram posts? Was that, that's what I took
1: away?
2: Maybe.
1: certainly won't be picking up the idea of touching the GST. Raf, the book's out this week from Josh Frydenberg. He's going to be everywhere. What's he up to?
3: Oh, Josh Frydenberg would love to come. No, it's wrong to say Josh Frydenberg would love to come back. It is right to say he would love to have the option to come back if all the things line up.
1: He has not made a final decision.
3: He has not made a final decision. I think that's fair.
1: Yeah.
3: Monique Ryan, who took the seat off him, would love Josh Frydenberg to come back. There's nothing she would like more than to re-prosecute the 22 election. Mm. That would make things very easy for Monique Ryan. I think she is salivating at the prospect. I think Jess Wilson, who leads the opposition in Victoria, is metaphorically chewing off her own arm at the prospect of Josh Frydenberg being out there now. She has enough trouble with the ghosts of Liberals' past. Jeff Kennett commands huge media attention in the Victorian media still, and he hasn't won an election since the 90s.
1: How does Josh create a problem for Jess?
3: I think she crowds out the space. He crowds out the space for her. He's a big fish. He's got great contacts. He loves to be in the media, be spoken of about in the media. Jess Wilson does not have a clear line. She's clearly in front in the Victorian election, but Josh Frydenberg in the mix, I don't think it helps it.
1: But given where they're at, the Liberal Party, do they need something bold?
0: Do they need another opposition leader? I mean, you've got Angus Taylor, you've got Tony Abbott, you've got Pauline Hanson, now you're going to have Josh Frydenberg,
2: Andrew
0: as well
2: Hastie.
0: As Matt Canavan, Andrew Hastie. How many opposition leaders can our system cope with?
3: I don't think it helps them.
2: The Liberal Party that is there today and the core of that party as well, it's a very different party than the one that... from 6 years ago when Josh Frydenberg was...
1: And he's talking in this book about we can't just pretend there's a goat track through the regions and the outer suburbs. We've got to win back the city.
2: So he's saying that.
1: He's right about that, but the
2: way that the voters have gone suggests they've got to move more moderate, and that doesn't seem to be where the core of the party is anymore.
0: And we just heard Angus Taylor saying at CPAC yesterday, the Conservative, they call it Conservative, there's nothing Conservative about One Nation, but they call it Conservative get-together, their little jamboree. He was saying, I'm sorry to all you guys who've left us, I'm really sorry, I'm apologising, but we are now unabashedly on the right. Not centre-right, unabashedly on the right. And there's Josh saying, we need to come back to the centre.
1: Yeah.
0: So you've got two competing poles there already.
1: I think we want to watch. All right, let's turn to this messy battle over credit cards. As we heard earlier, businesses can keep using their credit cards to pay the quarterly tax bill, at least until the end of the financial year, after a backdown of sorts from the government.
4: I've spoken to small businesses and they were rightly shocked.
5: The government does have some real concerns about what the ATO is proposing.
6: The government supports the ATO's decision. The ATO has made that decision because of a principle of consistency.
7: The de facto treasurer, eh?
8: We do want to give small businesses flexibility.
5: Small businesses across the country really struggle to manage their cash flow.
8: One way is through the payment plans that the ATO provides.
9: There he is, the de facto treasurer out there, not defending small business.
4: I do think they should have been consulted.
9: They are asking small businesses to absorb the surcharges and then they refuse to absorb the surcharge.
1: All right, so, Katina, this was meant to be a good news story, getting rid of those surcharges. How did it end up where it did?
2: Well, I think there was a couple of things at play. I think definitely that the fact that the tax office kind of sprung this on businesses and only gave them basically a month and a bit, 2 months to restructure how
1: Stop
2: they're doing.
1: Using the credit card.
2: I mean, if you're paying taxes quarterly, that's not even a whole quarter to get your stuff organised.
1: Yeah.
2: I think Aki has a very enthusiastic new media person who used to work for Susan Lee, who is known to a lot of people in the gallery. I actually think that is probably a factor in how this past week has gone as well. And the other thing I would say is, look, the PM was overseas this week, as we're going to get to. Jim Chalmers was in Japan. Richard Marles spent half the week in a different time zone in Perth. So.

0: they were, you know, they're sort of the key players were a bit out of action. Though that said, the government actually moved on this relatively quickly for them. It was less than a week from you know, problem to solution. Whereas we've seen time and time again things, you know, get left to drag on for weeks and weeks before suddenly they come in and fix it up.
1: And just to point out, ACCI, you were referring to, is the Chamber of Commerce and Industry, which was very active this week in pushing back against the tax office, saying no more credit cards, thank you. But Peter, the Treasurer, Jim Chalmers, said he knew about the tax office position. They'd obviously talked to the tax office. Tax office had said, no, we're just going to stop taking credit card payments. Did they not foresee the problem this would create?
2: My understanding of what went on in the government is, and I think Albanese's unimpressed with, they're blaming the Reserve Bank, but
1: this is the Reserve Bank's idea.
2: But they're all, internally, I think there's a bit of crankiness with the Treasurer, who they don't think managed the process terribly well, and they don't think that the Reserve Bank managed itself very well, and the Prime Minister stepped in, as I understand it, at the end to force this retraction.
1: But the PM, Raff, himself, earlier in the week, was taking credit for getting rid of these surcharges.
3: They took credit for something that they didn't actually design. So it's hard for them to not cop the blame. So it is the RBA's move, but they took credit for the move before it happened.
0: Yep.
3: So they can't now escape the blame. What I find really interesting is that there's more than one person in Labor who said to me, it's the perfect distillation of everything that is going wrong for them at the moment.
1: Yes, sir.
3: Lack of consultation, not living in the real world, and pretending it's not a real problem. So those sorts of phrases, not living in the real world, pretending it's not a problem, more than one significant person in the government thinks that's the way they deal with
1: it. And is that referring to what we saw in the budget with the capital gains tax changes in particular? Big blowback from small business. And
3: I think what it's referring to, yes, it's partly the budget, but I've actually been quite surprised this week by how down in the dumps Labor MPs and ministers are. I knew they had a bit of the midterm blues. I would call it something far worse than that. They are very upset and cranky. One sort of analogy or metaphor, they're only on defence. They're only ever on defence. They are never out there on the other side of the field. I'm not sure what sport we're playing. But they're never in their opponent's half trying to kick goals. It's driving them
1: and
3: crazy.
1: And because of that, does that mean they can't ride out the sort of blowback from the Chamber of Commerce and Industry?
3: It makes everything harder. I know we're going to come to the Pacific. It makes everything that comes up, anything that you can't control, is that much more difficult. Someone else said to me, actually, everyone knows what One Nation's vision is. Like, it's very clear what One Nation's vision is. If you ask someone, what's the government's number one thing? What's the thing they've done for me that makes a difference in the real world? I actually went to a book launch in Melbourne and the PM was asked, you know, what's the legacy thing for you? What's the big ticket item? And he talked about rewiring the nation, you know, the move to renewables. And that is true, like it's a huge, significant transformation. But how does that relate to the frustration and pain I feel around interest rates and inflation? Who's connecting that story? Simple words used by the British Prime Minister, the one simple word used by the British Prime Minister last week, Andy Burnham, hope. Like, where's the hope from this government? People in the government are frustrated that they don't have a way of selling that.
1: So you mentioned the Pacific. This week the PM was over there, Chris Bowen as well, at the pre-COP meeting in Fiji and Tuvalu. A lot of criticism from the Conservative side back here as to the lack of, you know, big heavy hitter global leaders turning up, the cost of it as well. In the end, Katina, was it worth it?
0: Look, this is a meeting that happens every year, basically never reported on, never gets any attention, leaders never go. It's a meeting for negotiators and maybe ministers, if you're lucky. As I understand it, Chris Bowen and the Turkish, his Turkish counterpart, who is the actual president of the COP this year, they told all the other countries, invited countries, they're laid out what their negotiating strategy is and are trying to really make sure that there's no surprises in November when the proper COP happens. The problem for the government was that because they lost the presidency race to Turkey, because Turkey just wouldn't pull out this time last year, they had to save face and they built this up to be bigger than Ben-Hur, and it probably was never going to be. I mean, only just a fortnight ago, the world's leaders were in New York for the UN. There's a kind of a whole side thing that's built up over

0: More than a decade, the New York Climate Week that happens at the same time as the UN that there were world leaders at, and, you know, Turkey's unveiling its presidency agenda and all these things. So I think the problem for them was that they built up expectations. Those expectations couldn't be met.
1: Mind
0: you, and so then it ends up looking like a flop.
2: It looked like the Pacific leaders loved it. Peter, having that attention.
3: That was the point.
2: And this is the
3: point.
2: This
3: wasn't about the COP. This wasn't about emissions reduction.
2: Regional diplomacy.
3: This was the geopolitics of Australia being seen to be the best friend and advocate for the Pacific Island states, on whom we are relying to keep control of our northern approaches against Chinese intrusion. That's the core of this story.
2: I want to show you this, though, this moment in Tuvalu that maybe illustrates the awkwardness or the hesitancy for the Australian government. They're handing out the floral headdress for the various leaders to wear, and Anthony Albanese chooses not to. It was optional, we're told, but he clearly opted not to wear the headdress, Chris Bowen as well. Just does that sort of illustrate the bind that they're in here? They've committed to various things but don't want to go too far.
4: Well, they are in a bind. They raised the stakes, though, right? There's some great journalism from the ABC. They raised the prospect of it potentially being Japan, Canada, Britain coming. In the end, the only people outside of the Pacific are Mauritius and East Timor. So that's, like, they raised those
2: stakes. So why wouldn't you wear the flowers?
4: Because he doesn't want the picture on the front page of the Herald Sun or on the Instagram, because they're not on the forward foot. And in fact, a few Labor people said to me, if you could have scheduled this at any other time, you would have. But they didn't control the scheduling. All of his efforts, not all, I shouldn't say that, a lot of the Prime Minister's efforts on social media are getting pilloried. They didn't want to add to it. But Peter's right. Like, if, you know, let's get really harsh about it. Let's put aside one of the biggest issues, climate change. If we want the Pacific to be on our side, not China's side.
2: You've got to
4: talk
2: climate change.
4: Absolutely, you have to tick that.
2: But at the same time, Katina, the government here, the federal government, that is, now has to make a call on this huge coal mine expansion in the Hunter Valley pretty soon. They've got to make a call on their safeguards mechanism and whether to tighten that up and, you know, force emissions down that way. There are some big calls coming, and climate change isn't the top priority it was a few years ago for a lot of voters.
0: Not for voters here, and it is a problem for the government because, their strategy in the Pacific is built a lot around, the Prime Minister says it all the time, people take us seriously in the Pacific and broader internationally because we're serious on climate now. I looked back at the last time the pre-COP was held in the Pacific, which was when Fiji hosted in 2017, and that was actually, at that time, Tuvalu was saying, we're making it a condition of our support for anyone who wants our vote for the Security Council at the UN, that you have to say climate is a security issue when we're going to talk about it. You know, so there's a decade of the Pacific really saying this is the most important thing for us in diplomacy.
2: And they want commitments to end the use of fossil fuels.
0: Absolutely.
2: Clearly not something Australia's committed to.
4: Can I just point out, Matt Canavan yesterday at the Conservative conference was mocking those shirts, calling them Hawaiian shirts, and bringing up the worst stereotypes about the Pacific, saying it looked like they were on holiday. So for a so-called alternative government to be making those jokes about our Pacific neighbours after they didn't do a great job in the Pacific, that's a pretty extraordinary thing for the leader of the NAS to do.
2: Raph, you mentioned social media ridicule. The PM's waded back into the comedy podcast genre. I just want to finish by showing you this. Perhaps not as controversial as the infamous Bush Deep podcast that he appeared on, but let's see what you think of this one.
5: Hello, darling.
6: Dad!
5: And who's this?
6: Dad, this is my boyfriend, James.
5: Well, nice to meet you, mate.
7: Bear in mind, I'm very protective of my daughter. And if you break her heart, I can reinstate your hex debt.
2: Look, once again, I'm probably not the target demographic for this sort of thing, but these guys apparently, Katina, Jack and Isaac, are quite a big deal.
0: So I understand. I also understand that this was filmed in February. So I'm not quite sure what their timing has been, why it's taken so many months to get it out on their channels, but they are a big deal. They've got more than 1.3 million on Instagram, 1.6 million on TikTok. You know, I saw someone saying it was nice of them to help out small content creators with this skit. But, you know, so they're a big deal.
2: The timing's interesting, though.
0: The timing is interesting, definitely.
2: I would assume after the whole, you know, Bush Deep episode, he's wound back appearances on these sort of things. But this was recorded before.
3: Well, you want to be identifiable, not a laughing stock, if you're the Prime Minister.
2: What do you think that produces.
3: I think he's, with that stuff, he veers towards laughingstock.
4: Okay. They say they've got to be out there, right? They've got to be trying to reach people in various places. I confess, until I'd seen that version of the video, all I had seen was everybody else cutting it up and splicing in their own things, including Jane Hume. Mm. I mean, it's fraught. It's a really fraught space for them.
1: Final observations, just quickly from me. It's going to be a busy week of legislation. Parliament's back. They've got the trusts legislation, the government, the gas reservation legislation, and their digital duty of care. They will move on this ministerial power and let Parliament decide on defining harms that need to be banned on social media. Raf.
4: Just an observation that the rhetoric from our leaders lands and people hear it. I have more and more callers with the great replacement theory, which is basically a far-right conspiracy that Muslims are plotting to take over from Christians. There are more and more people willing to say that on the radio. And I'll leave the final word to a woman called Chizza, who called from Carnegie. Her dad's from Nigeria. Her mum is from the Caribbean. She was born here in the 60s. She's black. She told me on the radio this week she's heartbroken. She no longer feels welcome here. What politicians say really matters.
2: Yeah, Peter.
3: Interesting international guest speaker at the CPAC conservative so-called get-together yesterday in Brisbane, Liz Truss, the former Prime Minister of Great Britain. Her great claim to fame is that her prime ministership didn't quite match the shelf life of an iceberg lettuce. Now, why didn't it? Because she brought down a budget so incompetent that the entire global bond market revolted. She was forced to back down, and that cost her the leadership. Is that the sort of economic management that these characters hold up, lionise and want us to replicate? Just think about that.
1: Interesting question. Katina.
0: We've got some interesting numbers in a poll from Demos AU that we'll have in Capital Brief tomorrow morning. It's their quarterly MRP analysis of what the polling, how the polling translates into seats. Fascinating One Nation's primary votes broadly held up. It's sort of in the high 20s in most polls. But the where that vote is and how the preferences are flowing on this analysis makes a huge difference. It looks like they are on track to have about half the number of seats from when we did this a quarter ago. So you can see that in full details in Capital Brief tomorrow morning.
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15: 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I'm Mandy Pressland, coming to you from Gadigal land. The news is coming our way shortly before we go to the BBC. Eastern Daylight Time is midday. In South Australia, it's 11:30. Queensland, 11 o'clock. The Northern Territory, 10:30. And in Western Australia, good morning to you. It's 9 a.m.

0: ABC News with Sara Amer. Saudi Arabia is vowing to respond to the latest attack on the capital Riyadh, in which at least 12 people have been killed. Yemen's Houthi rebels have claimed responsibility for the strike. Chelsea Hetherington has the latest.
1: The latest strike on Riyadh International Airport came without warning and has left more than 300 others injured, many of whom are believed to be in a critical condition. Earlier, US President Donald Trump weighed up whether Washington would help Saudi Arabia defend itself against the Houthis. Since then, US Secretary of State Marco Rubio has strongly condemned all of the Houthi attacks on Saudi Arabia this week. Mr. Rubio says the attacks reflect a blatant disregard for innocent civilian life. The Saudi-led coalition that's fighting Yemen's Houthi rebels says it's also destroyed a drone in the country's east.
0: A national commemorative service is underway at the Australian War Memorial, marking 25 years since the start of the war on Afghanistan. Crowds have gathered at the memorial for the ceremony. Among them are former Prime Minister John Howard, who was in office when Australian troops joined the war in October 2001. It would end almost 20 years later when US and NATO troops left Afghanistan in August 2021. War Memorial Director Matt Anderson has paid tribute to the Australians who served in the conflict.
2: Some of you saw the very worst of war. Others saw friendship, humanity, humour, and moments of extraordinary courage and kindness.
0: Federal opposition leader Angus Taylor

0: says the coalition was unable to properly cost its migration policy because of constraints within the Parliamentary Budget Office. The coalition says it carried out budget analysis in conjunction with the PBO and that its policy is budget neutral. Business groups say more detail is needed and argue the plan to slash 650,000 migrants over 4 years will hurt the economy. Mr. Taylor says the coalition's full costings will be released before the next election.
1: There are limitations on what the Parliamentary Budget Office can do because of its legislation. It cannot model directly Labor's policies, so we had to give it assumptions to work with. That's a constraint in the legislation, and as we approach an election, we won't have that constraint.
0: Victorian Labor is pledging to return all royalties from critical minerals mined in regional areas back to the community if re-elected next month. The state's deposits of zircon, titanium and rare earths are believed to be worth hundreds of billions of dollars but are yet to be tapped. Labor says the pledge would build a fund worth hundreds of millions within a few years for regional schools, hospitals and roads. Treasurer Colin Brooks says Western Australia runs a similar scheme but at a much lower rate.
2: It means that the wealth that's going to be created from critical minerals exploration and mining here in regional Victoria will be reinvested back into these communities. Western Australia's got one of these schemes at a much lower percentage rate. We're allocating 100% of these royalties back into regional Victoria.
0: In other news, a man has been charged with breaking into an apartment and performing a sexual act in Sydney's Inner West. Police say the 26-year-old entered the unit in Lewisham through a window and attempted to speak to a female inside yesterday morning. The man allegedly performed a sexual act, then ran after a male occupant in the unit confronted him. To sport now, and a historic win by second-tier soccer team South Melbourne in the Australia Cup final has been marred by booing during the Welcome to Country ceremony. Boos could be heard from the stands as Wurundjeri man Colin Hunter Jr. delivered the Welcome to Country. Melbourne Lord Mayor Nick Rees says the behaviour is unacceptable.
3: That was really disappointing to see. It was shameful, actually. As Australians, we show respect and people should show respect during a Welcome to Country.
0: South Melbourne went on to win the match against A-League side Melbourne Victory on penalties, making them the first non-A-League team to win the title. And two-time Olympic gold medalist Eliud Kipchoge has won the Melbourne Marathon with a time of 2 hours, 9 minutes and 10 seconds. In second place was Australian runner Thomas DeCanto, who finished about a minute and a half behind the Kenyan. New Zealand runner Camille French took out the women's race, crossing the finish line in just over 2 hours, 28 minutes and 25 seconds, narrowly beating out Australian Sinead Diver. You're up to date with the latest from ABC News.

0: Turning to the weather in the capitals and a partly cloudy Sunday for Brisbane with 30 degrees. Currently in Brisbane it is 29 degrees. In Sydney, sunny and 25. It's 25 now. Canberra, sunny, 24 predicted for you. Currently in the national capital, it's 20 degrees. Melbourne, mostly sunny, 25 your high. It's now 21. Hobart, it's 18, heading for 21 degrees and a possible shower. Showers a possible storm for Adelaide and 28. It's 24. Perth, it's 15, 20 predicted and cloudy, and a sunny day for Darwin with 35 the maximum, currently in Darwin 30 degrees. 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
1: Hello, this is Alex Ritson with the newsroom. We begin with a major diplomatic row between the United States and Ukraine, in which Mr. Trump has lashed out at his Ukrainian counterpart, calling for him to be replaced. It started on Friday when Donald Trump said he'd agreed a deal with Russia's president, Vladimir Putin, to allow Moscow to sell diesel to the US and other countries. This was an extraordinary about-face. Only a few weeks ago, Mr. Trump's administration was threatening to sanction anyone who bought Russian energy, purchases that help fund Moscow's war against Ukraine. That was a point not lost on Ukraine's president, Volodymyr Zelensky.

0: he's not going to affect the rest of the world. So he better damn well stop.
1: So how significant are these latest comments from President Trump about Mr. Zelensky, a pair who have argued before? Here's our World Affairs correspondent, Joe Inwood.
2: People will remember the famous bust-up in the Oval Office. We are not at that level in terms of hostility. And he has, of course, said things in the past, talking about how President Zelensky is not legitimate. I think so, in the sort of the pantheon of presidential bust-ups, this is not the most severe. But I think what is important about it is that it comes after a period in which their relationship really seemed to have been improving. And also, this is one where it comes in the middle of a diplomatic shift or a policy shift in the United States, which is really, really important. It's worth reminding listeners that the policy of the United States, as all other countries has been, is to try and sort of squeeze Russian oil and gas to stop them using that as a revenue-generating source. This row comes at the end of a day which has seen the United States not just abandon that, but reverse it and say it is going to be giving huge amounts of money potentially to Russia, which will have a direct battlefield consequence. So it's not just that it's a diplomatic row, but it's a diplomatic row with potential real-world consequences for Ukraine.
3: So how is Ukraine's President Volodymyr Zelensky likely to react to this?
2: I mean, we haven't had an official reaction at this point. We know he's spoken to allies. Andy Burnham, the British Prime Minister, has said he stands in solidarity. I mean, I think what we've seen from President Zelensky so far is always an attempt to dial these things down. He sounded, when I listened to that interview with him this morning, you could hear in his voice the one in which he said, it's a weak action by a strong partner. He sounded really, really angry. Now, obviously, we don't know what was going through his mind, but you wonder if some of his reaction, which was done in Ukrainian, but will have been relayed to President Trump, you wonder if some of that was said in anger and he might try and row it back. There will be an attempt, as we've seen often, with European allies and the Ukrainians to try and dial this stuff down, because they know that if this row with President Trump, with the Americans, really escalates, the Americans have got a lot of really significant levers they could pull. They're not giving a huge amount of, they're not giving any, we believe, money and equipment anymore, but they do still allow the sharing of intelligence, of satellite data. They have things they could do which would really damage the Ukrainians. We have seen those levers pulled before, and the Ukrainians will want to stop that happening. So I'd be surprised if we saw escalation from President Zelensky. But at the same time, they're not going to stop, I wouldn't imagine, their strikes on refineries, because it's a really, really, really effective and, let's be frank about it, from their point of view, legitimate military tactic.
3: Negotiators from the US, Ukraine and Europe have been meeting in Miami to discuss the conflict. I take it, no breakthrough?
2: Not that we've heard of. And interestingly, that was one of the things that President Zelensky referred to in that speech this morning, where he sounded so angry. He was saying that he felt that those negotiations had been used as a smokescreen, as a sort of distraction, at the same time that the Americans were giving this what he described as a gift to the Russians. So no, we've not heard any breakthrough from there so far, but we have heard, as I said, this fairly significant anger.
3: Joe Inwood. But this is the newsroom from the BBC World Service. Over the last 24 hours, we have been covering the severe disruption caused in the southern United States by a hurricane which formed over the Atlantic. But while only one hurricane has formed over the Atlantic this season, it's been a busy hurricane season in the Pacific. Another major storm is on its way towards Mexico. Hurricane Simon, a Category 4 storm with maximum and sustained winds, which could reach up to 230 kilometres an hour and bringing torrential rain and storm surges, when it makes landfall in a few hours. Residents along Mexico's Pacific coast are filling sandbags to protect homes and shops. This woman is in the coastal resort of Puerto Vallarta on Mexico's Pacific coast.
4: Civil protection authorities have told us they would remove everyone because the area floods and there's no way in or out. If that happens, they'll take everyone staying here to shelters.
3: Soldiers and National Guard officers and emergency personnel have deployed to high-risk areas. Our correspondent, Will Grant, joined us from Mexico City.
5: Hurricane Simon is expected to make landfall on the Pacific coast of Mexico overnight into Sunday morning, Mexico time. It's currently, at the moment, speaking a Category 4 storm. There are fears that it could strengthen even further, given that it's strengthened so much over the past 24 hours, 36 hours. Hitting that warm water has created this

0: giant storm, and the satellite pictures just show that it's sort of looming along the coasts of the states of Jalisco, Colima, Michoacán, and Nayarit are all on its path. That includes, as you've heard, the coastal resort, the tourist resort of Puerto Vallarta. We know that certain airline carriers are already suspending their flights to Puerto Vallarta. President Claudia Sheinbaum saying that basically as of 4 p.m. local time in Mexico City on Saturday, all activities, non-essential activities in those states being suspended, and urging people, as you can imagine, to listen to the civil protection authorities to remain in place, to take shelter and to not take unnecessary risks.
1: And Will, already flooding has been reported.
0: As you'd expect, you know, those outer edges of the storm dump a lot of rain. The fear is in a place like Nayarit, for example, a coastal region, that as much as sort of 75 to 150 millimeters of rain could be dumped in a very, very short period of time. That brings storm surges. Of course, it brings flash flooding. The winds themselves will be obviously very, very destructive force hitting the coastline. There's a real danger of the loss of life, the loss of livelihoods, businesses, schools, homes being damaged. Mexico, and particularly that part of Mexico, is very used to big storms, but every time that they hit, and they are hitting with increasing frequency, with increasing magnitude each time, is another setback for a region that is, you know, still recovering from the last one, as is the case, for example, in Acapulco.
1: Will, what effect is the Pacific weather event El Nino having on this situation?
0: Quite honestly, Alex, it feels like every year is worse than the last, that every hurricane season is going to bring some major event. You know, previously, and I've been reporting from Mexico for a long time, you would get maybe one storm every few years, you know, one significant one every 3 or 4 years. Now it feels like every hurricane season there are two or three storms happening simultaneously, because of course, as we're seeing the Pacific storms of Simon and Rachel both heading towards the coastline of Mexico on the Pacific side, also this Isias on the Gulf side, which of course has already impacted Florida. So it is a busy time, it is a worrying time for those coastal communities, for the fishing communities and so on. They simply can't get out and they can't work during this period, but of course it has the potential to be far worse than that. It could ruin livelihoods, as we've seen, like I say, in the state of Guerrero twice over the past, I'd say, 4 years.
1: Will Grant. According to the police in Delhi, thousands of people were arrested on Saturday during youth protests which have galvanised India. The demonstrations against alleged misconduct by the electoral authorities were led by the newly formed Cockroach Junta Party, the CJP. Its followers were demanding that the election chief, Gyanesh Kumar, stand down. They claim that he ordered the revision of voters' lists in order to benefit the Prime Minister Narendra Modi's ruling BJP. The party and the Election Commission have denied the accusations. Parts of Delhi were shut down on Saturday and mobile internet services restricted. Thousands of police and paramilitary officers were on the streets of India's capital, from where our South Asia correspondent Azadeh Mashiri sent this report.
2: A peaceful protest deemed illegal in the world's largest democracy. Police say the last time they let cockroach protesters demonstrate, it lasted a month. Protesters taken to stadiums turned into detention centres. Again and again.
3: Protesting is a democratic right. I don't think we have that anymore. And even speaking up, raising voice against this government, or even doing even this protest, it's not allowed. They are just not letting us do any of that.
2: I'm not afraid of you guys. Landing in Delhi Airport, the founder of the Cockroach Junta Party and senior leaders detained.
4: You can see where the nation is heading. They are here to arrest us directly from the flight.
2: The past week has seen students and the main opposition demanding the Chief Election Commissioner Gyanesh Kumar's resignation. 130 million names have been removed from voter rolls so far. The BJP government and the Election Commission say they are removing duplicate and ineligible entries.
5: Young Indians knew they were risking detention by turning up, and yet they're still facing all of this. And this issue doesn't

0: impact them as directly as the exam leaks did during those mass protests in the summer, but it still cuts to the core of India's credibility as a democracy.
1: The restrictions worked. Protesters were not able to gather in one place. But how many more times can the government shut down parts of the capital? The question is no longer will the CJP survive, but how far will they go?
2: Our global affairs reporter Anbarasan Etarajan, who has reported on India for many years, gave his assessment of reports that revisions of the voters' lists were done without the approval of some election commissioners.
3: Well, soon after an Indian newspaper published this division and also the disagreement between the election commissioners, the commission came out with a response saying that dissent is part of any decision-making process, but in the end, the decisions were taken unanimously. But it is not simply about these issues, but on 10 different occasions, it's about 130 million names removed from the voter roll. That's almost the population of Mexico. Now, if you look at how this exercise was carried out, where many people say this disproportionately affected the minority Muslim community who normally would not vote for the Hindu nationalist BJP government. So there were accusations that they were being targeted. And number two, in the states where these exercises were carried out, and then the BJP came to power. And what people were, or opposition parties were saying, is that you need to revise, we need to go back and look at all the elections because this goes at the heart of India's democracy, democratic credentials, because the elections are sacrosanct. It is the constitutional duty of any government to have a free and fair election. But if you're going to disenfranchise, what the people call it, world's largest disenfranchise of removing voters from this way, then that calls for scrutiny and review.
2: Anbarasan Etarajan. In recent months, there have been numerous reports about AI models breaking out of test environments, carrying out cyber attacks and hacking other platforms. Now, it's been revealed that earlier this year, an AI agent sent Philadelphia police a fake tip about an unsolved murder. Chantal Hartle has been speaking to Oliver Conway.
4: This is the American tech giant Anthropic. It says it was testing how its Claude model interacts with randomly selected websites. And one of those just happened to be phillyunsolvedmurders.com, which is a public site where people can share information about unsolved murder cases. Now, the AI agent submitted a tip that read, "I may have information regarding this case. I recall seeing someone matching the description in the area. Please contact me if this information is relevant." Now, that tip was flagged as spam. It never actually reached the investigators, possibly because it didn't have a contact number attached to it. And it's important to say that this happened in July, but Anthropic says it only discovered that the breach happened on the 28th of September. And at that point, it immediately ended its automatic testing of these websites. But Philadelphia Police Department wasn't notified for another 9 days on the 7th of October. And the police department has said that the two-month delay in detecting and reporting this incident to the city is unacceptable.
5: And this is just the latest of a number of AI breaches that Anthropic has recently disclosed.
4: Yes, it released a report on Friday revealing that multiple types of what it called unintended actions that its AI agents have taken. And it revealed that several websites run by US government agencies at federal, state and local levels have been impacted, although it does say that these incidents were significantly less severe than other cyber attempts or hacking that have been previously reported. It also doesn't name the affected agencies, but it says that they had all been notified. And of course, it's not just Anthropic that is responsible for all of these news reports that we're getting at the moment about breaches. Its rival, OpenAI, there have been a few instances there. One of its agents hacked an Australian government website in June, accessing private data. And this week, one of its senior executives appeared before a parliamentary committee in Australia, apologising for the mistake that had allowed that breach to happen. He said the company had taken more precautions to add to its training environments.
2: Chantal Hartle. Fighting broke out last month in the Ethiopian region of Tigray, raising fears of a resumption of the Tigrayan War, which raged at the start of this decade. Now, Ethiopian government forces have been seen entering the town of Adigrat, 3 days after Tigrayan rebels withdrew. Ethiopia has also accused its neighbour and long-term rival Eritrea of backing the rebels. So could the two East African neighbours return to their war? Richard Hamilton has this report.
6: This video footage shows residents of Adigrat cheering as Ethiopian forces patrol the streets. It follows reports that Tigrayan rebels, as well as Eritrean troops, were pushed back from this strategic town. The incursion by Eritrea has raised fears of a return to all-out war along Ethiopia's northern border, where the two nations have clashed before. Eritrea has denied that its soldiers entered Tigray and said the reports were part of an Ethiopian excuse to prepare for war. Ethiopia and Eritrea last fought each other from 1998 to the year 2000 over the disputed border between them. Although up to 300,000 people died in that war, journalists compared the senselessness of the conflict over a relatively small and unproductive strip of land to two bald men fighting over a comb. In 2019, Ethiopia's Prime Minister Abiy Ahmed was awarded the Nobel Peace Prize for resolving the 20-year stalemate that followed. But since then, Prime Minister Abiy has become increasingly autocratic, is desperate to secure access to the sea for his landlocked country, and there are genuine fears of a return to war. The UN Secretary General, Antonio Guterres, has urged East African nations to help de-escalate the situation. With tens of thousands killed and millions displaced by the grinding, ongoing civil war in neighbouring Sudan, it seems the last thing East Africa needs right now is another conflict.
2: Richard Hamilton. A former Ukrainian Special Forces soldier will go on trial next week, accused of blowing up the Nord Stream pipelines that carried Russian gas to Germany. The attack happened after Russia's full-scale invasion of Ukraine, and there was speculation at the time that it may even have been a false flag operation by the Kremlin. But a small unit of German police eventually gathered the evidence that pointed towards Kyiv. Serhiy Kuznetsov was charged with carrying out a war crime against Germany on behalf of the Ukrainian state. The details from our Eastern Europe correspondent, Sarah Rainsford.
7: Ukraine has accused Russia, describing it as a terrorist attack.
8: The US, Poland and Ukraine all hated the Nord Stream project, mainly because the pipelines made Europe too dependent on Russia. But the attack happened 7 months after Vladimir Putin had launched his all-out war on Ukraine, and lots of people were quick to blame Moscow.
9: For many Western experts, suspicion falls on Russia.
10: If you look at the numbers of countries that could do this,
8: Russia had a history of sabotage attacks and of aggression.
11: And that is obviously Russia.
8: But a small group of German police ignored those experts and followed the evidence instead. And it began to lead them to Ukraine.
12: L'arresto è risultato di un'operazione altrettanto complessa. L'uomo era in ferie con moglie e figli.
8: The first arrest was in Italy last August, and it was big news. Serhiy Kuznetsov had just arrived at a glamping site near the Adriatic coast. In video footage of him from the reception, he looks relaxed in shorts and a baseball cap. But German police were already closing in on him. They believe the former Ukrainian soldier had commanded the Nord Stream plot, assembling a team, hiring a yacht, and then coordinating the daring underwater dive. The team had to descend 80 metres to the seabed to plant the explosives. It took the Germans 3 years, though, to track Kuznetsov down. When they did, they sent Italian police to interrupt his holiday and arrest him.
13: Yes, the court held a hearing, the second hearing in the extradition matter of my client to Germany. The prosecution concluded once again for surrender.
8: Serhiy Kuznetsov denied everything and he fought extradition to Germany. His lawyer argued that even if he was involved, as a soldier, he'd have been following orders. Only no one in Kyiv spoke up for him. So Kuznetsov was delivered to a high security German prison, held there in isolation ever since. Over the years, I've met some of those directly involved in the Nord Stream plot and several of their relatives. They won't speak publicly because they're afraid of becoming a target for Russia. they don't understand why Germany, an ally against Moscow, has pushed ahead with this prosecution. And for the government in Berlin, the case is awkward. Serhii Kuznetsov has been charged with a war crime against Germany, the country that gives Kyiv most military aid. Germany's far-right AfD, that's now rising in the opinion polls, is using this case as proof that support has to stop. Ukraine itself denies any involvement. But this week in Kyiv, when we asked the foreign ministry about the case, the spokesman wanted to know why there was so much focus on who blew up Nord Stream and not why the pipelines were ever laid in the first place. There is one other Ukrainian suspect already in custody. Last year, Germany failed to get Vladimir Zhuravlyov extradited from Poland. I was in court there when a judge ruled that any attack on Nord Stream would be justified in what he called Russia's genocidal war. But Zhuravlyov, then freed, was just arrested again, this time in Croatia. I'm told he'd travelled to work as a consultant on a film about Nord Stream, the plot he denies being part of. He's likely to be transferred to Germany soon.
2: Sarah Rainsford, the BBC's Eastern Europe correspondent. The main news this hour: relations between the presidents of the United States and Ukraine are in disarray after Donald Trump called for Volodymyr Zelensky to be replaced. But Mr. Trump is coming in for criticism himself over his decision to lift sanctions on diesel. Thanks for listening.
14: Are there any winners in the cost of living crisis? Has gambling become our national sport? How much more can our farmers survive? What's causing the algal bloom? Can we afford the energy transition?
15: Questions. They've never been more important. So the one thing we'll never question is our duty to keep asking. ABC News. Keep asking.
16: 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I'm Mandy Pressland with a news update before we return you to the BBC. 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In South Australia, it's midday. Queensland, 11:30. The Northern Territory, 11 a.m. And in the West, it's 9:30.
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16: Saudi Civil Aviation Authority has confirmed at least 12 people have been killed in the latest strikes on the country's main international airport. Sarah Amir reports.
18: It's the third attack on Riyadh International Airport this week. There has been no immediate claim of responsibility, but Yemen's Iran-backed Houthis have been escalating their missile strikes on Saudi Arabia and claimed responsibility for earlier attacks this week. More than 300 others have been injured and the airport has been temporarily shut down. Western embassies have warned citizens to stay away from the airport and monitor the latest advice. Separately, a projectile has also fallen near the King Fahad International Airport in the eastern Saudi city of Dammam.
16: At home, Curtin University's Vice-Chancellor says it doesn't support the Western Australian government's idea to merge universities. Lauren Smith has the details.
19: The comment comes after the state government announced it's progressing a business case to merge Curtin University, Murdoch and the University of WA. In the last 3 years, the state government has commissioned two reviews into the structure and sustainability of the university sector, including a possible amalgamation. Past reviews included Edith Cowan. Curtin's Vice-Chancellor, Professor Harlene Hayne, says she's deeply concerned about the idea of a mega university, and the university will oppose the idea in the best interest of its more than 67,000 students.
16: Victorian Labor is promising to direct a portion of mining royalties into regional communities if re-elected next month. The government says it would set up a funding pool generated from coal and gold mining, as well as the state's relatively untapped stores of critical minerals like titanium, zircon and rare earths. The government says it would use royalties to invest in regional schools, hospitals and roads. And a 100-year-old bottle of whiskey has sold at auction for almost $4 million. It's the second highest price ever paid and a record for the 1926 vintage from the Macallan Distillery. To the weather, the current temperatures in Brisbane now 29 degrees, Sydney it's 24, Canberra 21, in Melbourne it's 21 degrees, Hobart 18, Adelaide 26, Perth 16 and in Darwin 31 degrees.

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1: Hello and welcome to Health Check from the BBC. I'm Claudia Hammond and I'll be here tackling some pressing questions in the world of health this week. Is it possible that the death from pneumonia of a Russian lab researcher was linked to the plague? We'll be asking exactly what plague is and what isn't known about this case. And to help me, I have Claire Wilson, who's a science writer for the iPaper. And you've been following this story, haven't you?
2: Yes, we've been following this for quite a few days now.
1: Well, I'll talk to you about that in a moment. And what else do you have for us today?
2: Oh, well, we've got news of a new test for your biological age, which involves analysing your speech.
1: Fascinating. And as a Lancet review of studies concludes that there is an association between both very high and very low use of social media and poorer health in young people, we're taking an in-depth look at why proving that social media definitely causes harm is so difficult and what the best evidence suggests on what to do about it. Plus, if you let your dog onto your bed at night, does it affect the quality of your sleep? But we're starting with the headlines you've probably heard concerning the death of a 28-year-old woman who was a lab assistant at the Irkutsk Anti-Plague Institute of Siberia and the Far East. Daria Shipilova died from an acute respiratory infection. And at the start of this week, Kremlin spokesperson Dmitry Peskov warned Russians not to listen to rumours about the plague.
3: You should listen to official statements rather than listening to various rumours, speculations and the like. Rospotrebnadzor is the authority and it employs highly qualified professionals in this field.
1: At the time of recording, the World Health Organization has said the threat is low, but they are in communication with the Russian authorities and have requested more information over media reports that a second employee at the same plague laboratory also contracted pneumonia. So, Claire, what do we know so far about what has happened?
2: Well, there are quite a lot of unknowns, I'm afraid, which I suppose is inevitable when something happens in a place like this. We do know that this lady, unfortunately, has died and she had a respiratory illness. And we do know that she was working at a laboratory that specialised in researching plague bacteria. So I'm sure that does sound quite alarming. But, you know, we don't even know for certain that she did have a pneumonic plague, that was the illness. And that's quite an important thing to get right.
1: Now, some reports have suggested that maybe the woman who died had broken a test tube. I mean, is this whole sort of lab leak scenario likely? Can you catch things in the lab?
2: Well, lab leaks can happen. They have happened in the past with some quite nasty illnesses, including polio and Ebola. We don't know if this was the case here. Some experts have said that it does sound a little bit implausible. A laboratory like this, they'll be using many layers of protection to try and make sure that if something like this happens, it's not going to immediately cause an infection. The workers, they'll wear gloves, they'll wear masks, they'll wear protective aprons. They're usually dealing with their petri dishes and test tubes, looking at it through glass, shoving their hands into these kind of giant gloves. It's not quite as simple as you break a test tube and somebody immediately gets infected.
1: Now, of course, the very word plague can strike fear into us. And if you're European, the Black Death of the 14th century might well come to mind. But that was bubonic plague, wasn't it? Would this be different if this is plague?
2: The same bacterium can cause bubonic plague, as we call it the Black Death now. It actually rampaged through Europe and a lot of the world many times over the past 1,000 years. So this lady is speculation that she had pneumonic plague. So it's the same bacteria. If it's untreated and it spreads to the lungs, it causes an infection in the lungs. And, that's very rapidly fatal if untreated. So we are talking about the same bacterium here.
1: But you can treat it with antibiotics.
2: Yes, you can. So that's one reason why experts are saying, well, obviously, this is something we should monitor and be cautious about. It's not really likely to become the next Black Death or cause any kind of a pandemic, because today, thankfully, we do have antibiotics that can treat it.
1: And why would labs be studying plague today?
2: Yeah, fair enough. And it has caused some kind of suspicion and speculation online. But to be fair, there is naturally occurring plague carried by animals, usually small mammals, in places like Siberia, where this lab was, and China.

0: and Africa and South America. So it does need to be studied. And that laboratory was actually set up about 100 years ago because there was a small plague outbreak at the time in that region.
1: So we'll wait to see what happens there. But there is another case of an infectious disease that is worrying people. And this is Kenya's first confirmed case of Ebola linked to the current outbreak in DRC. What do we know about this?
0: Yes, it obviously is very worrying because Ebola is an absolutely terrible disease for health officials to try to contain. So this person, they were infected in the DRC and they brought the disease into Kenya. It's very unclear how that was allowed to happen. It shouldn't have happened. But obviously health officials there are now on the case and are trying to quarantine all their potential contacts.
1: Thanks for that, Claire. To one of the questions of our age now, is social media always bad for young people? A new series of papers in the journal The Lancet has quantified the existing evidence on its harms and is calling for action to be taken. Now, the authors admit that we can't know which comes first, using social media or problems such as depression or difficulty sleeping, but that young people with very high or very low use of social media have a higher risk of common mental health problems and sleep difficulties and reduced physical activity, while moderate use seems to have some benefits. Now, it's not straightforward, so to delve into the nuance, I spoke to Amy Auburn, research professor at the University of Cambridge, and I asked her what she makes of this new paper.
2: The findings from the review aren't that surprising in what we've seen come out of the scientific literature in the last few years. We have known for quite a while that there is a negative correlation between very high levels of social media use and, for example, health and sleep. If somebody's using social media for many, many hours a day, they are very much more likely to also report lower health outcomes or worse health outcomes. We also know that those who, especially young people who do not use social media at all, are also a population that reports slightly lower health outcomes than those that use it for a moderate amount in the middle. It's critical, however, to know that this is a correlation. This doesn't tell us about the causal evidence behind what these links that we see on the surface actually show us. It could well be that, for example, those young people who don't use social media at all are potentially struggling a bit socially. They might have certain health difficulties that make it difficult for them to engage with the online world. And so that could mean that they score lower on, for example, well-being. While that has nothing to do with them kind of not using social media, it might be their personality or other parts of their background.
1: And I guess you could have the opposite as well. So some people might already be unhappy or depressed and already be less physically active, and they're unhappy, so they turn to social media for a lot of hours. It might not be social media that's causing it.
2: Yes, and that's a real difficulty in understanding the impact of something as complex as social media, is that it will impact us, but how we feel and what we do will also impact how we use technologies like social media, and other things in our lives will impact both how we feel and how we use technologies like social media as well. And so that creates a really complex system and complex web that makes it very difficult to pinpoint an exact causal relationship. And that's what this paper is stressing, is that we now have pretty good evidence of this correlation, but we still know relatively little about whether that's causal or not.
1: And what they tend to measure is how much time people spent on social media. But is that the best way to measure its harms? Because doesn't it completely depend on what you're doing? You know, I don't know, if you're doing a dance routine with your friends, that's very different from perhaps looking at really distressing content.
2: You're completely right, Claudia. The time spent on social media is such a poor measure of its actual impact. If somebody in the wrong time, when they're feeling really vulnerable, sees a harmful piece of content online, that can cause severe and actual harm very, very quickly. While naturally other young people are learning things about their hobbies, or, you know, when I work at Cambridge, we see a lot of people teaching themselves whole curricula using things like social media or YouTube. And those are very, very different. And we would need to tease those apart. But at the moment, social media companies don't provide the right data for researchers to do that well. And so it's really also due to that lack of data that we have really poor evidence in this space.
1: Yeah, and the series claims that the impact of digital technologies on health is a product really of business models and the way the apps are designed and weak governance, rather than being about individual willpower. It often does get put onto the individuals, doesn't it? Oh, teenagers and young people, they're spending too much time on it. But they're suggesting it's not their fault.
2: I think that's a really important contribution from the public health space to this conversation, because they have for a very long time also, for example, talked about the food system, that it's not just individual choice that means that people get obese or overweight or cannot nourish themselves properly. It's also about all the industry around them and how governments regulate food and how expensive certain things are. It's sometimes in certain countries a lot cheaper to feed your family on fast food takeaway than it is to cook something healthy from scratch, especially for time poor families. And it's just the same for technology. It's really about that system and those government policies and naturally company policies and the commercial drivers of them wanting to make profits on people's attention that are causing these platforms to develop in a way that are becoming ever more difficult for people to disengage from them, for people to control how much time they spend on these apps. And that's really important. When we talk to young people, they often blame themselves on not being able to get away from social media, but they increasingly also recognize that that's part of the company's designs, but they feel like they can't change that. And I think that does has to change, because at the moment we do put a lot of pressure on the individual, but also on the parents and on the education system to sort something out that is also definitely driven by an industrial problem.
1: And so the authors of this paper are calling for public health action to be taken kind of as a precautionary measure, even though they're conceding that the evidence is not conclusive at the moment and that the certainty for these harms and benefits of having certain amounts of screen time is low. What do you make of that? I mean, do we have enough evidence to be taking public health measures?
2: I think this is a really important debate and something that is quite difficult sometimes to explain, because what we know is that we have very poor evidence of the causal relationship between social media and these health outcomes. But we also know that this is partly due to companies not sharing the right data, by they're keeping certain research that doesn't help them private. You know, they do it in-house, and if it doesn't look good, they don't share it with the world. And so we know very little about the impact of new technologies like social media or AI. And that is also partly by design, because they don't share that data and that information from the companies, they can keep off the hook for longer, because governments and people like me cannot say, well, there's conclusive evidence that this is causing harm. We do need to find a way to break out of that negative cycle. A part of that is to recognize that we have poor evidence potentially by design, and that means we cannot wait for perfect evidence to take action. And I think that's what this paper is calling for. In philosophy of science, that's called inferential risk. So what's the risk of acting now on imperfect evidence, knowing that harm might well be caused to young people and, you know, our whole society at the moment, versus what's the risk of waiting 4 or 5 years for better evidence? And at that point, potentially harms might have accumulated. And so that makes the policy discussion about what to do a bit more complicated, because we need to weigh up the risks of certain ways of acting. But I think there's definitely a reason to act now. We've gone through similar times where we've acted before evidence is available, for example, during COVID. But we know also that that can lead to certain risks about doing things that aren't that useful. What's critical is that we then need to evaluate whether that actually works. We do not then know conclusively whether what we do actually solves anything, and policy evaluation becomes increasingly critical.
1: Now, Claire, you were listening along there, and we'll hear more from Amy Auburn in a moment about what steps might be able to be taken to protect young people. But I wanted to get your take on how hard it actually is to be certain that social media is harmful. I mean, I used to think we just needed better studies, but actually maybe we'll never really know.
0: It's very tempting to leap to the conclusion that it must be that social media is causing the mental health problems. But as you say, we just can't know. If A correlates with B, you might assume A causes B, but in fact it might be B is causing A, or it might even be that a third factor, C, is causing both A and B. This is a wider problem in many areas of science. So you often get this with nutritional studies as well, where it's very hard to do the kind of randomized trials that we need to conclusively prove that if you take a certain medicine, you do get cured from a certain disease.
1: Well, I want to go back to Professor Orban now. Australia has taken action. They implemented a social media ban for under 16s in December of last year. So is that ban seen as a success almost a year on?
2: I think it really depends on how you define success. So the Australian eSafety Commissioner has really emphasised that the ban has led to a lot more understanding of potential harms of social media. Parents are much more clued in about the potential problems around it. But we've also seen huge issues in terms of implementation. I think about 60% of those young people who were on social media before the ban are still on social media post-ban, at least in some of the early data we've seen coming out of Australia. And most of them aren't using, you know, nifty things like VPNs to get through. A lot of them haven't even been age verified, or they were allowed to try to verify their age multiple times and kind of got through on one of those. It's not just about does the policy work in the perfect world, but how does it work in real life? And I think there we've seen some issues in Australia around companies potentially not doing enough to keep young people off their platforms. And therefore, we've also seen not a lot of changes in outcomes of interest like well-being or physical activity. So I think other countries are really taking note and trying to understand how to do things better. For example, the UK recently, there was an article in The Times earlier this week where they said they might check every single person's passport to be able to use social media. But that is quite invasive to, for example, adults who might not want to upload their passport to each social media site. And so I can see that each government around the world will have to weigh up some of those pros and cons about different ways of implementing the policy to make a decision on how to go about, for example, banning social media.
1: So it sounds as though, in a way, this real life experiment that's been taking place in Australia, which you'd hope might finally give us the answer about causation rather than just correlation, might not give us that answer if plenty of young people are still using social media and still able to access it. We will never know.
2: You're completely right. I think there was a lot of excitement in the scientific community that Australia would give us the answer. And we've seen that it will likely just give us another small piece of the puzzle.
1: Have any other countries tried interventions that seem to work?
2: I think there's a really great example coming out of Denmark, where the Consumer Markets Authority there, so the Competition Authority, has done some studies to understand what are some design changes that could help young people reduce their social media use. And they've actually found two that are incredibly effective. One is that when a teenager clicks on a social media app, they're forced to take a 6-second break. So the app kind of goes blank. There's a 6-second countdown. They're told to take a breath. And then after 6 seconds, they can enter, for example, TikTok or Snapchat. That reduced their use by about a third. So in this randomized controlled trial that agency ran, young people were using social media for about 3 hours a day, and it reduced to about 2 hours a day. So 1 hour reduction.
1: Just by waiting 6 seconds?
2: Yeah.
1: I'd quite like that.
2: The other intervention that really worked was that when they entered a social media app, they were asked, how much time do you want to spend on this app? And then after that time, the app closed and they had to do a little annoying task to get access again. And that, again, reduced use by about an hour a day. It does show us that there are these very small changes in design that allow us to maybe disrupt some of those habitual processes that lead us to open social media again and again and again, that can make a real difference. And I think it's a really exciting place to think about how can that feed into effective regulation and supporting all of us to take more control of our digital lives.
1: So what is the best action to take, would you say? Is it bans, or is it some kind of regulation of companies and what young people can see, or maybe what the rest of us can see as well?
2: I do think we need something that solves certain issues around social media for everyone. We cannot just focus on those that are the youngest in our society. However, I can also see some of the arguments for a ban where you say, well, if we can't make it safe now, let's safeguard those that are most vulnerable. I think it's all about implementation there, and I've been sort of on the fence on whether a ban is a good idea or not. What I do think is

0: a really good idea is to make platforms safer by design. That's something researchers in this area have called for years and years and years. We know there are certain design features that get people hooked, make them stay for longer. We know there are certain types of content that nobody wants to see online, especially we don't want children to see online. I think action needs to be taken. But we've also seen in the last few years that it's really, really difficult to regulate on such designs or on such content and to make sure that changes are being made. And that has become even more difficult because of that there's now a real technological arms race, and tech regulation has become a diplomatic issue as well as a public health issue.
1: Professor Amy Auburn from the University of Cambridge. Now, Claire, you've got something interesting for us now, a speech clock which can analyse your voice and then estimate your biological age. Now, we've talked about this idea of measuring someone's biological age on Health Check before, and it can be very different from your actual age, can't it? What does it mean?
2: Yeah, well, this reflects the idea that depending on how well and how healthily you are aging, you also have this idea of a biological age. It could be higher or lower than your kind of calendar age, and that might give a more accurate prediction of how long you have left.
1: Usually attempts are made to measure this with blood tests, but now researchers have come up with a rather inventive way of measuring it using our voices. What did they do in this international study?
2: Yeah, they recorded the speech of it was quite a large study. They got about nearly 3,000 people. They were from Latin American countries, and about half of them had various forms of dementia, while the other ones were healthy comparators.
1: And then they used AI to analyse hundreds of different features, like how fast they were speaking and what pauses there were and the pitch. Well, we can have a listen now to two synthetic voices to hear the difference. The first one is someone who's not ageing fast.
3: On Saturday, my daughter and I explored the botanical gardens. We spotted two kingfishers beside the pond, discussed their migration, and finished our walk with coffee at the cafe.
1: And then you can hear the difference between that and someone who has accelerated aging.
3: On Saturday, I went to the garden with her. I saw some birds by the water, and I watched them for a while. I felt worried, but I could not explain it very well.
1: Now, it's quite a sort of subtle difference there, isn't it? But I guess that's why you're using AI to analyse it to pick up things that we wouldn't necessarily.
2: Yes, but this finding does tie in with something that we probably all have experienced for ourselves. You can kind of hear a difference in speech as people get older. So I suppose the premise here is that if somebody's speech is more like that of a younger person than they really are, then they are supposed to have a lower biological age than their calendar age.
1: So maybe our voices can tell us more about our health than we might think. I mean, would it be useful to know that you're aging faster than average, though, or just upsetting, maybe?
2: Well, what can you do about it? That's the problem. But maybe we should, if we do find out that we're aging more quickly, it might just motivate us all to start adopting a really healthy lifestyle.
1: And you can find that research in the journal Science Advances. You're listening to Health Check from the BBC. I'm Claudia Hammond, and my guest today is Claire Wilson, who's a science writer for the iPaper. Now, we have one final question to look at today, and it's the kind of question that I can imagine any dog owners listening will have their own views on. Does letting your dog sleep on your bed disrupt your sleep? Do you have a dog, Claire?
2: I don't, but I do have a cat, quite a naughty cat, and my cat has actually woken me up in the night several times. He's not even supposed to be in my bedroom. Sometimes he even manages to jump through a window onto my bed, which gives me the fright of my life.
1: Oh, it must, if that's in the middle of the night when you're asleep as well. Yeah, terrifying. Well, this all-important issue of whether to have pets on the bed was tackled in a study that is published today in PLOS One, and it was conducted in Ontario in Canada with huskies and malamutes and their owners. So, Claire, there were 25 owners and 38 dogs. What did the researchers do?
2: Well, everybody's into tracking their sleep these days. And so the researchers put this to some scientific use. They tracked the sleep duration and quality of the owners by getting them to wear one of these activity trackers on their wrist. And they managed to track it with dogs too by getting them to have one on their collar.
1: And what did they find? Were the dogs disrupting the humans?
2: Well, it's quite interesting. They did find some correlations between the amount of activity from a human in the night and their dog. But it wasn't always what you might think. If there was a peak in activity at the same time between dogs and their owners, quite often it was the human who was being disturbed first, and they were then disturbing their dog.
1: Oh, so the human, I don't know, gets up to go to the loo and that wakes up the dog, and then the dog is awake as well.
2: Yes. So you can imagine that happening if the human might just disturb, you know, roll over a bit, slightly wake up. That might wake their dog up more, and then the human blames the dog the next day.
1: Unfair. Now, in sleep studies, there is often a difference between what the activity tracker tells you and how you think you slept. We're not always very good at judging that. Did they find that here?
2: Yeah, I found that really interesting because they also got the owners in the study to fill out questionnaires, you know, every morning. And they found that their subjective reports of how well they slept didn't always match what the activity trackers told them.
1: And this was only a small study with just two Yes. breeds of dogs. So it sounds as if there is more to discover. And I was thinking about noise, like what if your dog snores and wakes you up?
2: Yeah, but what if the human snoring is waking up the poor dogs?
1: We're not worrying so much about the dogs, are we? We're worrying about the humans. Oh, maybe we are. Maybe we are. So from this and other studies, can we conclude whether you'll get a better night's sleep if you leave your dog in the kitchen?
2: Well, interestingly, the people in this study said that they felt safer when they had their dog in the same room as them. So, I mean, if that's your preference, good luck to them. But just, yeah, try not to snore.
1: Yeah, that might help you sleep well if you feel safe as well. Well, thank you so much, Claire Wilson, for joining us for Health Check today from the iPaper.
2: Oh, thanks for having me.
1: And thanks to the producers, Jonathan Blackwell and Helena Selby, and our studio engineer today, Sue Mayo. Do contact us with your health questions at healthcheck@bbc.co.uk. I'm Claudia Hammond, and I'll be back with another episode of Health Check next week. Bye for now.
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11: 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I'm Mandy Pressland with the news update. And in around 20 minutes, we'll have this week's background briefing for you from Radio National. Eastern Daylight Time is now 1 o'clock. In South Australia, it's 12:30. Queensland, it's now midday. 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
11: The 25th anniversary of the start of the war in Afghanistan has been marked with a ceremony at the Australian War Memorial in Canberra. Nikki Burnside reports.
12: This morning's event was attended by veterans and dignitaries, including Prime Minister Anthony Albanese and his predecessor, John Howard, who was in office when the war began. Jani Pote, whose son Robert was among 47 Australians who died in the conflict, spoke of the impact on families.
13: An empty chair for months on end, or in some cases, forevermore.
12: 35,000 Australians served in the conflict.
11: Yemen's Houthi rebels have claimed responsibility for an attack on a Saudi Arabian airport in which at least 12 people have been killed. Here's Sara Amir.
14: Saudi Arabia says the Houthi strike amounts to a war crime and has vowed to respond firmly to the attack. The Saudi Civil Aviation Authority says 4 Saudis, 2 people from Bangladesh, and 1 person each from the US, Jordan, Palestine, Syria, Sudan, and Egypt are among those who've been killed. It's the 3rd attack on Riyadh International Airport this week. This latest strike occurred without notice, with no alert issued by Saudi Arabia's threat warning system. Earlier this week, the Houthis claimed responsibility for 2 other attacks, also on Saudi Arabia's main international airport.
11: Ukraine's ambassador to Australia says the country is firm in its support of Volodymyr Zelensky. President Trump has said he thinks it's time for Ukraine to get a new president in response to Mr. Zelensky's criticism of Washington's diesel deal with Russia. The Ukrainian president has described the deal, which will see America suspend sanctions on Russian diesel exports, as a weak move and a gift for Vladimir Putin. Ambassador Vasyl Moroshnichenko says he's not worried about Mr. Zelensky's leadership.
15: Ukrainian people are united around President Zelensky and in our fighting back to the Russians. And it was his ability to mobilize their resistance. And four and a half years ago, this is what keeps us going.
11: U.S. President Donald Trump has reiterated his promise to give every American $5,000 if the Republicans retain control of U.S. Congress at next month's midterm elections. America

0: Is set to choose their members of Congress, which is made up of two parts, the House of Representatives and the Senate. Recent polling shows a low approval rating for the US president. Mr. Trump is urging Republicans to head to the polls come November.
1: Please get out and vote. I tell you what, if we don't win the midterms, they're going to blame me. You know that. If we do win them, I will get no credit whatsoever. But I'm working my ass off. You better get out there and vote with your vote on November 3rd. You'll get $5,000. We'll make your Trump tax cuts permanent.
0: The governor of Florida has extended his condolences to two people who've died in the U.S. state after Hurricane Isaias swept through the region. Another two people were killed in the neighboring state of Alabama. The U.S. Hurricane Center says Isaias has hit Florida's coast as a Category 2 system, but is expected to weaken as it continues inland. Governor Ron DeSantis says fallen trees are the main problem.
2: From the structural perspective, I think our structures handled the storm very well. The problem is that the storm knocked over a lot of trees, and so your house, the roof probably didn't blow off on this, but if the tree fell on your house, then obviously that's a very difficult situation.
0: At home, federal opposition leader Angus Taylor says he would welcome the return of former Treasurer Josh Frydenberg to the parliament. In an excerpt of his memoir, Mr. Frydenberg called on the coalition to reclaim the centre ground of politics or risk oblivion, and called for a lift in the rate of GST to pay for income tax cuts. Angus Taylor says that won't be a coalition policy.
3: I welcome Josh playing whatever role he's able to play. What I can say is we won't be raising the GST. That I can say.
0: Queensland Premier David Crisafulli has welcomed an increase in home construction starts, despite the state trailing the rest of the country. New figures from the Australian Bureau of Statistics show the number of dwellings being built in Queensland increased by 3% in the last quarter, compared with 7% nationally. Mr. Crisafulli says it's an encouraging sign for the housing sector.
4: Work shortages is a challenge, but in the end, if we can deliver the infrastructure and the housing that a growing state needs, that's a challenge that we're up to, and it means that we grow and we can protect the lifestyle of the people who are here.
0: In South Australia, free Year 7 school camps will be rolled out for students at 60 public schools next year as part of a state government initiative to get kids off screens. The first schools to receive the funding will be notified this week, with the program to eventually roll out to 12,000 Year 7 students across the state. It's part of a $76 million package pledged by the government prior to the March election. Premier Peter Malinauskas says other initiatives include the expansion of the sports vouchers program and more free come and try sports sessions.
5: Every time a kid chooses to pick up a cricket bat or play a bit of netball or play a musical instrument rather than looking at that screen, it aids their development. That will set them up for life. And we want to make it easy for parents to have that choice.
0: In Melbourne, multiple police vehicles are responding to an incident in the CBD, blocking off part of Flinders Street outside the rail station near the intersection with Elizabeth Street. Some witnesses have told the ABC a car was being driven erratically and then hit a sign on a footpath. A large police presence remains in the area. A moving ceremony has been held in Sydney to honour those who have died while volunteering as emergency service workers. 12 more names will be engraved on a memorial at Mrs. McCrory's chair, including 10 Rural Fire Service volunteers and two Marine Rescue members. Volunteers Bill Ewan and Frank Petch, who lost their lives responding to a boating accident in Ballina earlier this year, are among those being honoured. New South Wales Emergency Services Minister Jihad Dib has paid tribute to all who have given their lives to save others.
6: They're everyday heroes who are just like you and me. And the difference is they're willing to run into the face of danger, go into raging waters, face storms, face everything that comes their way, because they believe in a sense of giving back.
0: International athletes, everyday runners and passionate supporters have packed the MCG for the conclusion of this year's Melbourne Marathon. Ethan Seidemann reports.
7: Crossing the line in record time, Eliud Kipchoge finished this year's Melbourne Marathon well ahead of 20,000 others at the MCG. The two-time Olympic gold medalist said it was a great feeling, finishing in a time of 2 hours, 9 minutes and 10 seconds.
8: It was a beautiful time for me. Happy to enter into this stadium.
7: New Zealand runner Camille French was the first woman to cross the line in just her fourth run at marathon distance. She said she was a fan of the new, flatter course.
9: Oh, loved it. Such a good course.

0: Formula One Grand Prix after crashing out on the final lap of the sprint race. Piastri was on target for a fourth-placed finish when his McLaren teammate Lando Norris clipped the Australian while attempting to pass. Norris recovered to finish eighth as Max Verstappen won the sprint before going on to qualify for pole for the main race. Piastri says he was caught off guard by Norris's move.
1: I need to look at it. I mean, I didn't see him at the apex. I looked behind into the corner and saw it was a reasonable way behind for a corner like that. But I'll have a look and the team can do what it needs to do.

0: Checking the weather outlook in your capital city. In Brisbane, partly cloudy and 30 degrees. It's now 29. Sydney, sunny, 25 the top, now 23 degrees. Canberra, sunny day and 24. It's 22 in the national capital. Melbourne, a mostly sunny day and 25, now 22 degrees. Hobart, it's 19, heading for 21 with a possible shower. Showers and a possible storm for Adelaide, 28 your maximum. Almost there, it's 27 degrees. Perth, cloudy and 20 degrees, currently 16. And in Darwin, a sunny day for you with 35. Currently in Darwin, it is 33 degrees. 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It's 25 years today since Australia joined the US-led operation starting the war in Afghanistan. A service has been taking place at the Australian War Memorial in Canberra to mark the occasion. Reporter James Beyer has more.
1: Today marks 25 years since the start of Operation Slipper. That was in October back in 2001. It would go on to be one of many missions that Australia and the ADF sent to the Middle East area of operations, where 35,000 men and women served across what would become Australia's longest conflict, 20 years, 2001 to 2021. 47 men and servicemen and women lost their lives. 263 were injured as a result of their service. It was also a conflict that entered mental health impacts of war into the national consciousness in a new way for the first time, really, with things like post-traumatic stress disorder and so on. Of course, the three services served in the Middle East area of operations. Today's service will mark the service across the ADF, as well as hearing commemorative speeches from the Governor General and the Prime Minister, Anthony Albanese. Of course, this all started with the War on Terror and a seminal moment of the 21st century, the terror attacks on the World Trade Center in New York, 9/11, as we sort of colloquially know it. I met a veteran, Mark Bergman, who is in North America studying as part of a defense program at the time. He was later attached to the Port Authority in New York and spent time actually working on that, what really could only be described as a disaster zone, the wreckage of the two towers. He described to me being on the night shift, standing in the pit of where the buildings once were, and as a chemical specialist working with the Port Authority there on the investigation. He, at the time, was both found and was gifted by the people that he worked with pieces of the World Trade Center that are now held here as part of the Afghan exhibit on the conflict. He spoke to me a little bit about what those items are.
2: With the marble came from the forecourt of the Twin Towers, and the forecourt was basically where everyone walked. Everyone was the main entry point, and so considered by the Port Authority police as like the heart of the entire complex. And so as recognition for being part of their team, they gave me a piece of that marble coming from their heart, just to say thank you very much for your involvement. The piece of glass came from working at the site, about 80 feet down, and that is so thick in size that it just, when you look at that as the thickness of the glass, it allows you to put the context of how impressive these buildings were before they were destroyed. And the piece of or the banknote is actually from a bank vault that wasn't destroyed, but the heat post the collapse of the buildings basically vulcanized everything. And so it's the just the natural forces and the power of that is

0: comes out in that piece of banknote.
1: James Fiver there, reporting from the Australian War Memorial in Canberra. Civil aviation authorities in Saudi Arabia say at least 12 people have been killed in a missile strike on the country's main international airport. More than 300 others are injured in what is the third attack on Riyadh International Airport this week. Saudi TV reported all operations have been temporarily paused pending a full damage assessment. Yemen's Houthi rebels have claimed responsibility. The Iran-aligned Houthis have been escalating their missile strikes on Saudi Arabia and claimed responsibility for two earlier airport attacks, which killed four people. US President Donald Trump says he's still weighing up whether the US will join the fight against the Houthis. Middle East conflict analyst Hishan Al-Omaisi says he's not surprised by the escalation of the Houthis' attacks on Saudi Arabia.
2: The Houthis have been planning this for a while. They've done it in the past. They promised that they would escalate and intensify these kind of attacks. They've attacked in Medina al-Munawwara, the electricity grid there. They've attacked airports. They've attacked Aramco. And they promised they'd attack additional targets. They want to debilitate the Saudi infrastructure, but they also want to undermine confidence in Saudi's economic privileges. And this is one of the reasons why they picked the airport, because they know it will create a lot of panic. It will create the sense that Saudi is no longer safe. And they want that kind of high impact and high visibility. And this is one of the reasons why they're targeting places where there's actually a lot of civilians. So the question is, can Saudi Arabia weather similar attacks for the next 6 months? Because I don't imagine that their support for the American forces is going to fade away. In fact, it should actually bolster because they need to dislodge the Houthis. They cannot continue to try and manage the conflict. They need to decisively end it. And to do that, they need to actually up the ante, increase the level of support, try to unify the military formations on the ground and have a plan to take out at least the military capabilities of the Houthis so they don't continue to threaten the Red Sea, but also Saudi assets.
1: Middle East conflict analyst Hishan Al-Omaisi there.

0: Back home now, and opposition leader Angus Taylor has defended the coalition's migration policy despite broad criticism from business groups. Sector leaders say plans to slash temporary migration by 650,000 people over 4 years would damage the economy. Our political reporter Sarah Tomevska has more from Parliament House in Canberra.
1: The coalition has been under pressure to provide more details after revealing its migration policy was not officially costed by the Parliamentary Budget Office. Instead, Angus Taylor's team carried out budget analysis in conjunction with the PBO. The opposition leader on Insiders said that was because the Parliamentary Budget Office was constrained. It costs policies against a baseline, which is the government of the day's policy. And Angus Taylor suggested that because the government's own migration policy has changed since the May budget, the PBO was unable to officially cost the coalition's own policy, but promised that those official costings would be out closer to the federal election. But the bottom line is that the analysis carried out with the Parliamentary Budget Office concluded that this policy would be budget neutral. And the key assumption in this is that by increasing, under the Coalition's proposed plan, the number of skilled migrants by 100,000 places, that their tax revenue from being higher skilled and therefore higher paid would offset the loss in tax revenue from the removal of 650,000 temporary visa holders who are presumably lower skilled or unskilled workers and therefore earning less and paying less tax revenue. That assumption was questioned by Insider's host David Spears this morning. Here's what Angus Taylor had to say about that costing.
2: For this to be budget neutral, those skilled workers that you're increasing would have to pay seven times as much tax.
3: Well, you're missing some other pieces of this.
2: What's that?
3: The secondary applicants. We're eliminating secondary applicants for student visas. We're also changing the points weighting for secondary applicants for permanent residents.

0: efficiency. And these are important changes as well. We are also seeking to raise the average income of the skilled visas coming into this country. So these are all in addition to what you've laid out here.
1: Now, I guess budget neutral doesn't necessarily mean economy or workforce neutral, and that is the point that business groups have been making. The Australian Chamber of Commerce has said that there are many unanswered questions as to how this policy wouldn't damage the economy. Master Builders, which covers the construction sector, has labelled the policy crazy, and there's been concerns as well from the aged care sector with many of these temporary graduate visas and lower skilled workers in the care economy, particularly in aged care. So there have been concerns around the impact to the workforce, and the Home Affairs and Immigration Minister Tony Burke out today suggesting that the Coalition's plan to completely eliminate bridging visas and remove people who are in the country unlawfully, about 70,000 people, would cost the budget billions of dollars. So look, this debate certainly isn't going anywhere.
2: Political reporter Sarah Tomevska at Parliament House in Canberra. It's election season at universities across Australia, and that means catchy slogans, how-to-vote cards and social media stunts. But beyond the colour of student politics, many argue it's a crucial platform for students to air their concerns and to get institutions to act. Monty Beauville reports.
3: They call it the gauntlet. Along the main concourse at the Australian National University, students are vying for votes.
4: My face has been plastered all over campus.
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3: From slick social media videos to eye-catching stunts.
7: Jumping in Lake Burley Griffin until I'm elected as your Anusa president.
3: Some campaigns are more serious than others.
8: I really hope that the people here at ANU do not vote for me.
3: With a record number of nominations, it's clear these students want to have a say about the future of their university.
9: Like, the student population can be so powerful if we unite under shared goals.
4: Like, the university is supposed to serve students. Like, we're here to learn. And if, like, they're not listening to what we have to say, like, a lot of the time they get things wrong.
10: Without students, there is no university.
3: Despite low voter turnout and criticism that for some this is just a stepping stone to a career in politics, this year's president says student activism is more important than ever.
11: University management will try to do things which seem to be at odds with what the students want, and that's exactly where student voice is so incredibly important. We are on this campus every single day, we experience the failures of university systems every single day, and that's why our voice is so incredibly important in fixing them.
3: Making change on campus and beyond.
2: Monty Beauville reporting from Canberra.
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2: This is ABC News Radio. More news for you in just under 40 minutes. It's time now, though, for this week's background briefing from Radio National. Today, part two of a three-part series produced with ABC Investigations. This is episode two of Dark Menace. And a warning, the program includes references to child sexual abuse.
19: Charlotte Grebe, welcome back.
20: Hi, Madison.
19: We are up to episode two of Dark Menace, the series that you've been reporting for Background Briefing. In the last episode, you told us about this respected Sydney barrister, a man named Mark Dennis, who was arrested in January this year.
21: A prominent Sydney barrister accused of possessing child abuse material.
19: But then, before the case could go to trial, news broke that Mark Dennis had died by suicide.
21: The body of Mark Dennis was located inside his Inner West home last night, less than a month after his arrest.
19: You also told us that Dennis had this close connection to a high-profile children's charity in Cambodia called Sunrise. and that you'd discovered he'd formed close relationships with some of the children there.
14: Yeah, he was my godfather.
19: And you found out that before he was arrested in Sydney, during what would be his final trip to Cambodia, Mark Dennis actually made a visit to Sunrise.
20: He did. He actually walked through the gates of a Sunrise property just outside of Phnom Penh.
19: But you said that he wasn't there to visit any of the children this time. So I wanted to start today by asking, who was he visiting?
20: He was there to visit a woman named Geraldine Cox.
19: Okay, you mentioned her last time. So she's the Sunrise founder, isn't she?
20: Yeah, that's right.
22: Quarter of a century helping these kids. Did you ever think that it would be what it is today?
23: Absolutely not. I'd have laughed at you. But my life really started when I was 50, when I started this work.
20: She's 81 years old now, and she's actually retired from the day-to-day runnings of the orphanage. But she's still the face of fundraising campaigns. She still participates in a lot of their social media promotion.
19: And she's still living on the Sunrise property?
20: Yeah, she is. I mean, that's her home.
19: And so do we know why Mark Dennis was visiting Geraldine Cox?
20: Well, Geraldine wouldn't do an interview with me, but she did answer questions via email. And she said that Mark Dennis was in Cambodia on a golfing trip and he'd heard that she'd had a fall and was bedridden. So he went to visit her as a, quote, concerned friend to see if she was okay.
19: A concerned friend. Okay, so this is before he was ever charged with anything. Were Mark and Geraldine close?
20: Yeah, I mean, she described him as a friend, and Mark had been visiting Geraldine and Sunrise pretty regularly for almost 2 decades. So as I'm trying to investigate what Mark Dennis was doing in Cambodia over that time, I realised I really needed to understand more about Sunrise and its founder.
19: Okay, so where does Geraldine's story start?
20: Well, she was born in Adelaide to a conservative family. Her father was a milkman. She dropped out of school at 15. And by her own account, she sees an ad for a foreign job with DFAT in her 20s. Mm. And she actually lied on her job application for this role. She said she had a business degree at Flinders University.
19: And she didn't.
20: She didn't. But, you know, no one seemed to notice. And she got the job. Mm. And it's a job that really takes her around the world.
24: It was in the days of first class travel. And we had wonderful apartments and accommodation. We had maids, we had cars pick us up.
20: This is what brings her to Cambodia for the first time. And it's a place that clearly makes an impression because decades later, just before her 50th birthday, she's working at this investment bank in Sydney and she gets sacked from that job. And she winds up back in Cambodia volunteering in an orphanage.
19: That is a real career pivot.
20: It is. And during this time, she's also on Australian news quite a lot, speaking out about Cambodian politics, how children are being treated in all of this, and people are starting to notice her.
25: A diplomat for 22 years, Ms. Cox attracted worldwide attention during Cambodia's leadership coup in July, defending the children in her care.
20: But then the orphanage she's volunteering at is actually abandoned. So she sets up her own one, and that's how Sunrise gets up and running.
19: Mm.
20: And the world recognises that this is hard work that Geraldine is doing under hard circumstances.
24: I got my Order of Australia about 3 months before my book was printed.
20: Geraldine releases a book about her life in 2000. And it's got this photo of Geraldine on the front, and she's surrounded by all these Cambodian children. But when you read the book, it's actually not so much about her orphanage. It really focuses on her own personal story. She talks about this realisation when she was younger that she couldn't have any biological children of her own.
24: I remember being outside a supermarket where a woman had left her baby in a pram and I had my hands on the wheel of this pram and I was going to take the baby home.
20: And on top of pretty vulnerable admissions like that, the book talks about her sex life quite a lot too.
24: did have one lady in the street come up to me and say that her church were going to write to the Pope to see if they could have me sainted. And

0: I said, send him a copy of my book while you're about it and see how far you get.
1: She sounds like a bit of a larger-than-life character.
2: Yeah, she's got this bright orange hair that she sweeps up into this updo with a chopstick right through it.
3: Why do you wear a chopstick?
0: That's my brand.
2: She's a really compelling character, and she's really good at telling the story of Sunrise and telling the story of the Sunrise children. Next thing you know, even Hollywood celebrities are taking notice.
1: Wait, who are we talking about?
2: She's photographed with Angelina Jolie, Brad Pitt, Matt Damon.
4: Hi, I'm Matt Damon, taking a break from filming here in New York City. I first decided to meet Geraldine after seeing her life featured in the documentary My Khmer Heart. It's even sparked interest in a Hollywood version of Geraldine's life.
2: So all of this makes Geraldine quite famous, and she uses that platform to raise money for Sunrise, which is really important because Sunrise is entirely reliant on donations to survive.
1: So it seems like Geraldine's mission and, you know, her big personality, they really resonate with people.
2: They do. And some people I've spoken to who know her, including Sunrise children, they see her as someone who really cares. And Sunrise has helped hundreds of children with access to education, healthcare, and other services over the years. I mean, both Geraldine and Sunrise say that caring for children is and always has been the priority.
1: Mm.
2: But I'm also talking to other Australians who have worked in NGOs in Cambodia. And they keep pointing to these particular quotes from Geraldine's documentary, My Khmer Heart. Geraldine talks in the documentary about adopting a child from Cambodia. And that daughter ended up having quite severe physical and mental disabilities. When her adopted daughter was 7 years old, Geraldine says the young girl developed this kind of compulsive masturbation problem. And just a warning, some people who are listening to this might find it confronting.
5: Many nights I had to lie down beside her and masturbate her herself with my hand to make her go to sleep, because that was the only way she could get any peace. And I thought, this is going to be my life and her life.
2: She talks about how hard this was and how hard being the parent of a disabled child was.
1: Mm-hmm.
5: And I'd collected a whole lot of pills from doctors that were treating her and me. And I thought, if this is our life, well, then I'll end it and we'll go together. And I'd planned quite a glamorous exit. I had our nighties matching together, made for us, especially for the night. I washed my hair, I did my makeup, and I thought, well, at least I'm going to look beautiful when they find us in the morning. And I got the pills in my hand, and I had the champagne to take it with. And I looked at her, and she smiled at me. And I thought, I can't do it. I can kill myself, but I don't have the right to make that decision for her.
1: That's extremely confronting to hear. Is this happening while she's running Sunrise?
2: This happened before she started Sunrise.
1: Right.
2: It's something that people bring up a lot when talking about Geraldine's judgment.
1: Mm.
2: So I asked Geraldine about whether she regretted these comments. I mean, they were a long time ago. But she said no. She said it was an act of love that had been approved by her daughter's doctor. And she said her daughter's right to privacy was never violated, as her daughter, quote, does not mentally understand anything.
1: Oh, wow. So she doesn't have any concerns about sharing her child's really personal experience and what is private medical information with the world.
2: Yeah, and it seems like that's actually been an issue for Sunrise as well. For years, it sent donors just like Mark Dennis some really sensitive, personal information about the children. I mean, I've seen these annual report cards sent to sponsors, which include things like a child's history of sexual abuse and another's experience with domestic violence. Sunrise's current leadership said it stopped doing this when it took over. But going back to Geraldine's autobiography, there's also this bit where she talks about sleeping in the same bed with the children from her orphanage.
5: I feel about these children as though they are my own. It's very difficult for me to make people understand that. These are my children.
2: The kids there call her Mum Geraldine.
0: Cambodia has given me what the Western world couldn't give me, and that's children.
2: It's this really kind of family dynamic that she's cultivated.
1: And those sort of boundaries that you might see in more traditionally run orphanages or schools don't seem to be present there.
0: The three of us would be in prison in Australia because we are hugging, kissing, patting, stroking kids all day long, and it's just not acceptable behaviour. It's not politically correct anymore in the rest of the world.
2: Sunrise says it has child protection policies in place, and they say using family titles is really common in Cambodia. It's a sign of cultural respect. But the reality is that not only are these kids living in Sunrise clearly not Geraldine's own children, in many cases, their biological parents are actually still alive.
1: Wait, still alive? But this is an orphanage.
2: Yeah, I mean, well, that's what I thought too, until I got to see Imreap. It's this touristy town that serves as the gateway to the famous Angkor Wat temples. But I'm there with my producer, Kyle, because there's a former Sunrise home there. I'm standing across the road from the Sunrise facility, practicing some lines.
3: This is where Sunrise opened its second orphanage in Cambodia.
2: And then this man just walks up to us. We explain that we're journalists, we're working on an investigation.
3: It's about a man named Mark Dennis.
2: And incredibly, the next thing he says is, I'm a former Sunrise kid. I used to live just over there in Sunrise 2. And he beckons over this woman who looks a bit older than him. She's got a shaved head. She's a Buddhist monk wearing these white robes. And he says, this is my mother. And we're sort of like, what?
1: Yeah.
2: Your mother? So he wasn't an orphan at all. And his mum explained to us via a translator.
6: I was very poor at the time, so it was a very difficult situation.
2: Money was really tight. She was living in really harsh conditions. And she thought that if she gave her son over to Sunrise, then he might have a chance at a better life.
3: How did you feel when your mother came to visit?
6: I miss her so much.
2: As I'm hearing all of this, I know I need to ask about the person we're here investigating, Mark Dennis.
1: Did he know Mark Dennis? Had he ever seen him before?
2: Yeah, we showed him a photo on my phone and his face lit up immediately. He recognised him and he said he visited quite often. He would do things like change the baby's nappies, play with the children, to describe quite a hands-on role of Mark Dennis during his time.
1: Right.
2: We asked the mum how she felt about the fact that this man who was so heavily involved in Sunrise had been charged criminally. And the mum said,
6: if I knew that in advance, I would not really send the children to the centre. I take care of him at home.
1: That must have been so hard for the mum to hear that there was an alleged predator inside of Sunrise, you know, when it was such a hard decision to send her kid there in the first place. Was that a common thing for parents to send their children to Sunrise?
2: Yeah, and Geraldine Cox says she's been public about the fact that many children do have parents. But she says they need to live there because of other problems like domestic violence, child labour or neglect.
1: Okay, so she has acknowledged that.
2: She has, but the extent of the children with parents alive was a shock to even some of Sunrise's most senior staff members, like Rob Madsen.
7: Coming to Sunrise, I naturally thought, okay, they are orphans.
2: Rob was brought in 2008 with a mandate to introduce policies around child protection.
1: When did Rob actually find out that some of the kids at Sunrise weren't orphans?
2: The first Khmer New Year rolls around and he explains that like it's sort of Australia's Christmas.
7: My, assistant manager turned to me and said, OK, now, Rob, we need to organise a whole lot of work for our children to go back to their provinces, to their families. And the question that came to me is, what's going on? They've got family. So I felt concerned and interested at the same time of who these families were.
2: Rob says he discovers that there's very little paperwork about the children in Sunrise.
7: Their biography, and I might have been one page, half a page, orphan.
2: Geraldine told me a lot of the paperwork never existed in the first place because children had often been abandoned as infants or toddlers, or they had actually forged the paperwork. She said this is the reality of life in Cambodia, and Sunrise had done its best to track down relatives. Rob is the one leading those efforts, and he tells the story of this really young girl, and they're going through the process and they pull up her file and it just said orphan. But when he sent his social workers out into the provinces...
7: Found her mum. Found her biological mother.
2: The mother was still alive.
7: I remember being there in the office when the social worker was letting the child know. I remember it vividly, and I remember seeing the tears of happiness, actually, that she had found her mum.
2: Rob and his team create this plan where they're going to reunite the mum and the daughter.
7: Unfortunately, and very sadly, before she was to be taken out to the province to visit her mum, the mum died. She died, and she didn't get a chance to be reunited in any sense with her mum.
2: Rob arranges for the daughter to go to her mother's funeral, so they really miss that opportunity to reconnect.
1: That is very heartbreaking, and I feel like you can hear how much Rob is trying to reunite these kids with their parents.
2: He is, and this work actually becomes more urgent because the Cambodian government is introducing reforms to reconnect children with their families. Mm. They want to see orphanages as a last resort. And there's this huge split in Sunrise over this. On one hand, some think that putting the kids back home could expose them to dangerous situations. Mm. But then there's people like Rob who are actually concerned that it's not going fast enough and the children are being made to jump through hoops to leave.
7: And residential care is one of the highest risks. Where there is volunteers, where there is staff, where there is engagement, highest risk. And therefore the highest standards are required. Because without it, children are exposed to the risk of sexual abuse.
2: But after 4 years of making this case, there's a management restructure and Rob is asked to leave. By this point, he's actually happy to go, and he's replaced by a Cambodian man called Yi Soksan.
1: Okay.
2: Soksan is another one of those people who I managed to meet up with in Cambodia. So he meets us in his lunch break, and it's a really hot day. It's like high 30s, really serious humidity, and we do the interview in this room where there is no air conditioning.
1: How are you going in this situation?
2: Not well. Over the course of the interview, my face is like dripping in sweat, but Soksan is just completely chill and calm.
1: He's local.
2: Not a single bead of sweat. Yi Soksan worked at Sunrise from 2010 to 2018. He worked in roles like general manager, where he was overseeing a big period of change. Sunrise is really trying to lift its game. It's trying to professionalise.
8: The board decided to have the creator a more professional team. So first we want to see the better the child protection.
2: The board is in absolute turmoil. as criticisms of private orphanages are really growing and turning into this big public debate. Sponsors were dropping off. There's pressures coming from every angle, and Soxan is really seeing them through this. He says that Geraldine accepted the need to return kids to their families, but also that she found it difficult.
8: We understand her feeling. She has very long attachment, love, care of the kids since they were like little boy or little girl and they grow up. We don't want to hurt her, but sometimes we have no choice.
2: Geraldine told me that reintegration has always been a part of Sunrise's approach when it's safe to do so. But internal records I've seen show that by 2017, still only 18% of the children at Sunrise were orphans.
8: We need to accept that they have their own family, they have their own parents. So somebody who say this is your real family, we are your parents, it's not true. It's just fake information.
1: So it sounds like while Soxan is working there, Sunrise is under a lot of pressure to change, to shift to this more community-based model. Where does Mark Dennis fit into that picture?
2: Mark Dennis is really becoming more and more important. He started as an individual sponsor of children and then shifts to backing the whole of Sunrise. So through those legal conferences we talked about, yeah, he raises tens of thousands of dollars, and that kind of grows each year. And over 7 years, he raises at least $340,000.
1: I'm assuming that's a lot of money for a charity in Cambodia.
2: It is. And it gives him a reputation among the staff there.
8: First, I just heard that he's a big sponsor.
2: Soxan described him as...
8: He's the big boss.
2: The big boss.
8: We consider him as the big boss and sponsor.
2: He said that he wasn't really that friendly with staff members.
8: He like strict man, not so friendly, by bossy.
2: His main focus when he was visiting Sunrise was the children.
8: He just talked with the kids.
2: And he says Geraldine told people they could trust Mark Dennis.
8: Because she like, oh, that's okay, he's my friend. He's one of the big donor and sponsor. He loves Sunrise.
2: He's this barrister, this lawyer in Sydney.
8: She advised us. He's also the lawyer, so he understands the rules, the law. So, yes, trust him, yeah.
2: Soxan says this was a problem because the children at Sunrise are already vulnerable.
8: We trust everybody. Even Mark Dennis, they just think that, oh, he's a very nice guy. He's very gentle. He's a lovely man. That's it.
2: Geraldine Cox told me she has no recollection of discussing Mark Dennis with staff. And Sunrise's current management said there were never any complaints against him. And they said they took action on multiple fronts after he was charged. But Soxan, he's clearly concerned about what Mark Dennis might have done at Sunrise.
8: We need to look back. Maybe we have some mistakes because something happened under my shared management. Yeah, so, yeah, it's sad too, yep.
0: So you feel a personal burden and responsibility?
8: Yeah. We care the kids, not we care the sponsor. So something happened bad to the kid, we need to stand up and say something. Yeah, we should not keep quiet. Sunrise should stand up and say something.
1: So Mark Dennis becomes close with Geraldine. His charity is raising more and more money every year for Sunrise. We know that he goes on to become the chair of the organisation. I guess the question that I want to ask, and it sounds like Soxan is wondering about this too, beyond the gifts that Mark Dennis was buying for these students, do you know if he ever abused his power to harm any of the children at Sunrise?
2: Well, I mean, that's the question I went to Cambodia to try and answer. And I get one more clue from another former Sunrise child turned employee. His name is Aung Sopiak. And we meet at this cafe near the Mekong. He's wearing this blue shirt and sandals, and there's just no denying that he looked really nervous. He even said at one point, you know, his heart was literally thumping against his chest.
1: Do you know why he was so nervous? Like, did he tell you why he was feeling anxious?
2: Yeah, I mean, there were some things that concerned him about how Sunrise was run. Mm. But the reality is that Sopiak had lived at Sunrise since he was 5 years old. Mm. He'd grown up there and he still had a lot of love for Geraldine. And then when he became an adult, he actually became Geraldine's personal driver.
1: Oh, wow.
2: It was a job that he kept for another 20 years. And he'd only just left that job, and he still called Geraldine mum.
1: Okay, wow. So I am very interested to know, what did he have to say about Sunrise?
2: Well, he was speaking sometimes through the translator, and sometimes he was just directly speaking in English to me. But he essentially said that he thought Mark Dennis was a good person because he'd been generous to the children, and he was really surprised by the charges against Dennis. Mm. But then when I asked, you know, was there anything that Mark Dennis did in hindsight that looks suspicious, he said, yeah, there was always this one thing he did.
6: Yeah, normally when Mark come to the center, he always went to the girls' building.
2: Mark would always go into the girls' dormitories.
6: But I thought it was go to say hello, and I don't know the real purpose of his going here.
2: Tell me more, what did he do when he went to visit the girls?
6: Because I'm a man, I was not allowed to even go and observe at the girls' building, but I noticed that Mark, when he came to the center, he went to the girls' building.
2: So normally there's no men allowed in there?
9: No.
2: Did you ever ask anyone what he was doing in there?
6: I thought it was just an individual affairs, so I did not ask anymore.
2: Individual affairs, what do you mean?
6: It's personal things.
2: Did that concern you at all, seeing Mark go into the girls' rooms?
6: I was personally worried.
1: Did Sopiak ever talk to anyone about this? Did he ever raise it with Geraldine?
2: No, it was just one of those things that he saw and it concerned him.
1: I mean, but he's telling you that this wasn't allowed, right? Like, this is a clear case of Mark breaching rules which are there for child protection.
2: Yeah, it sounds like a breach of their policies. Sunrise says the dorms are private, and Geraldine says she has no information about Mark doing this. So I asked Sopiak, do you think there needs to be better practices to separate sponsors and children?
6: My recommendation to sponsor is just they donate the money, but they don't need to have a relation with the girl, even child.
2: He doesn't think they should even chat to the girls.
6: So I want it to stop.
2: And it seems like even Sunrise now might agree with this, because its management told me that they're actually planning to phase out individual child sponsorships.
1: Mm. So Sopiak described seeing Mark Dennis visit Sunrise and always go into those girls' dormitories. But did anyone else you spoke to mention him doing this?
2: Yes, actually, they did. She's another former Sunrise worker, and I meet her at her house where she's selling drinks from a little cart out front. She doesn't want any trouble, so I agree not to use her name. Mm. And then, completely unprompted, she tells me through our translator,
6: I witnessed Mark going into the center, and he was able to walk to the kids' rooms, both girls and boys.
1: Mm-hmm.
6: Young girls and young boys.
1: Mm-hmm.
2: Mark Dennis used to go into the bedrooms.
9: So I heard from some children, they hate Mark, they don't like Mark. And they said, because Mark only play with girls, young girls. And whenever Mark come to the center, kids are

0: came to him, and he touched the kids, and he also carry him.
1: He would play with the younger girls really quite physically. She was sort of jumping up and like doing these sort of body demonstrations where she was like swinging objects between her legs. With these young kids, he was like, you know, throwing them all around. But some of the older girls really didn't like it.
0: They don't really like the way moms do like that. So that's why they try to avoid moms.
1: She told the story of this teenage girl who lived with autism and had really large breasts. And Mark would always want to hang out with her.
0: She's a teenager. She needs to be careful with any man's coming, and Mark always, when he want to play, just...
1: He's sort of hugging her from behind. When I ask if this meant he was touching her breasts, she nods her head to say yes.
2: So this woman, she's seeing Mark go into the girls' rooms, hugging the girls. There's teenagers there who are saying, he's making me feel uncomfortable. Does she raise the alarm at all about this?
1: This staff member said we were really hamstrung.
0: Staff member, they saw this, mm-hmm. but they could not do anything mm-hmm. because he's a big sponsor.
1: Mark was this big donor, and so we couldn't really do anything about it. The best we could do is just say, like, keep your distance.
0: They also told the teenagers try to not to allow him to go close and hug.
1: So this staff member doesn't actually report any of this to Sunrise, even though by her account, this is an open conversation among staff.
2: So I'm curious, Geraldine, what did she say about this?
1: Well, Geraldine quite strongly denied that there had ever been a culture of secrecy at Sunrise. Mm. She also said she'd never heard concerns about Mark Dennis hugging the teenage girl. But this former staff member I'm talking to in her home, it's not just Mark's behaviour towards the children that was distressing her. She starts telling me about one of those beach trips to Sinukville that she joined.
0: Some pre-master, including me, I could not swim.
1: She says that she can't swim, so she's sitting in this sort of floaty tyre.
0: I was in the middle because I could not really swim, and immediately Mark emerged from the water, and then he come under me and inside the tyre.
1: She says Mark Dennis goes up underneath her and starts patting her leg.
0: And I felt really afraid, and then he emerged. And then because I was so scared at the time...
1: She kicks Mark away.
0: Immediately, I kicked Mark, but then I was very terrified, and then he came to say sorry to me. He also did like this, sorry, sorry.
1: When I asked her, was it sexual? She says, yes, and I was scared. I spoke with two people who she told soon after about what had happened, but she says she never made any formal complaint, and so Geraldine Cox and Sunrise's leadership never heard about it.
0: Mm. I discussed with other colleagues and said, like, it seems like it bad attention from him, so we told each other to be highly careful, even the kids, because we afraid we want to protect the children, but... We could not do anything else besides that because he was a big sponsor.
1: Sunrise said they were sorry to hear this, and Geraldine said if it had been reported, they could and would have dealt with it at the time. So I'm hearing all of these stories that are just kind of painting this picture about how Mark Dennis used his power within Sunrise. It sounds like he felt comfortable breaking the rules, like he didn't fear any consequences for himself. Mm. He was also making people feel scared, but he was doing it all in broad daylight. So I'm starting to think, well, if this is how Mark is acting when people are watching, what is he doing when he thinks nobody is watching? And this is something that I start thinking I might never know. But then I meet one more ex-Sunrise employee. They have something they've never shown anyone else before. It's a series of text messages sent to them by Mark Dennis.
3: If I send a full video...

0: Video. Will you delete it after watching?
1: That's next on Dark Menace, a three-part series from ABC Investigations and Background Briefing. If you've got any information about Mark Dennis to pass on to police, use the Reporter Crime portal at afp.gov.au. And if this program raised any issues for you, you can reach out to Lifeline on 131114 or Bravehearts on 1800 272 831. Background Briefing's sound producers are Ingrid Wagner and Beck Kushwe. Sound engineering by Simon Branthwaite. Music composition by Russell Stapleton. Research and fact-checking by Darina Zadverna. The documentary My Khmer Heart was produced by iCandy Films. Ben Sveen is Background Briefing's rollout producer. Additional fact-checking and rollout by Steve Vivian. The producer on this story is Kyle Taylor. The supervising producers are Gina McEwen and Annika Blau. And the executive producer is Max Chalmers. The reporter is Charlotte Grieve. And I'm Madison Connaughton. To hear more episodes, search for the Background Briefing podcast on ABC Listen or wherever you find your podcasts. 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
2: 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I'm Mandy Presland. Time for a news update before we take you back to the BBC. Eastern Daylight Time now, 2 o'clock. In South Australia, it's 1:30. Queensland, 1 o'clock. 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
2: Saudi Arabia is vowing to respond to the latest attack on the capital Riyadh, in which at least 12 people have been killed. Yemen's Houthi rebels have claimed responsibility for the attack. Chelsea Hetherington has more.
4: The latest strike on Riyadh International Airport came without warning and has left more than 300 others injured, many of whom are believed to be in a critical condition. Earlier, US President Donald Trump weighed up whether Washington would help Saudi Arabia defend itself against the Houthis. Since then, US Secretary of State Marco Rubio has strongly condemned all of the Houthi attacks on Saudi Arabia this week. Mr. Rubio says the attacks reflect a blatant disregard for innocent civilian life. The Saudi-led coalition that's fighting Yemen's Houthi rebels says it's also destroyed a drone in the country's east.
2: Ukraine's ambassador to Australia says Kyiv will stop bombing Russian energy infrastructure in exchange for an energy ceasefire. That follows calls from the US president for new leadership in Ukraine, with Donald Trump accusing Volodymyr Zelensky of choosing to prolong the conflict and ignoring American demands to stop attacking Russian oil refineries. Washington has also suspended sanctions on Russian diesel to allow it to be exported to countries like the United States. Ambassador Vasyl Moroshnichenko says Ukraine is grateful for the US for its support in fighting Russia so far.
5: President Zelensky has actually offered to the Americans the only way to stop this energy issue, which is America experiencing now, is to actually secure an energy ceasefire between Russia and Ukraine.
2: The ceremony has been held in Canberra to mark 25 years since the start of the 20-year war in Afghanistan. The Australia involvement in the conflict was a response to the September 11 attack in the United States. It would go on to be the nation's longest war. Speaking at the event, Prime Minister Anthony Albanese quoted his predecessor, John Howard, who was in office at the time, in explaining the motivation to join the conflict.
6: If we left this contest only to America, we would be leaving it to them to defend our rights and those of all the other people of the world who have a commitment to freedom and liberty.
2: Multiple Victoria police vehicles have blocked off part of Flinders Street outside the train station in response to an incident in Melbourne's CBD. Some witnesses have told the ABC a car was being driven erratically and then struck a sign on the footpath. Debris from the car could be seen and Flinders Street has now reopened. One person has been taken to hospital in an ambulance. A large police presence remains in the area. Federal opposition leader Angus Taylor says the coalition was unable to

0: properly cost its migration policy because of constraints within the Parliamentary Budget Office. The Coalition says it carried out budget analysis in conjunction with the PBO and that its policy is budget neutral. Business groups say more detail is needed and argue the plan to slash 650,000 migrants over 4 years will hurt the economy. Mr. Taylor says the Coalition's full costings will be released before the next election.
1: There are limitations on what the Parliamentary Budget Office can do. Because of its legislation, it cannot model directly Labor's policies, so we had to give it assumptions to work with. That's a constraint in the legislation, and as we approach an election, we won't have that constraint.
0: An annual poverty report has shown more residents of Western Australia are falling below the poverty line. Lucy Martin has the details.
2: Data published in the report by the Bankwest Curtin Economics Centre estimates more than 450,000 West Australians are living in poverty. The centre's director, Alan Duncan, says the cost of living, the lack of affordable housing and income availability is making it harder for people to stay above the poverty line. In June, Perth's median weekly house rent was $720, almost double the price compared to the same month in 2020. The report found 51.9% of households rely on income support. Anglicare WA CEO Mark Glasson says too many people are being left behind despite the state's strong economy.
0: The New South Wales Office of the Director of Public Prosecutions will not appeal the sentence handed to the murderer of a woman in the state's central west. Hamish Cole reports.
3: Daniel Billings was sentenced to 28 years behind bars with a non-parole period of 20 years in the Supreme Court last month for the murder of his former partner, Molly Ticehurst. The 31-year-old smashed through Miss Ticehurst's bedroom window in April 2024 and stabbed her to death. He pleaded guilty to her murder. Following the judgment, friends of Miss Ticehurst said Billings should have been given life imprisonment. In a statement, the ODPP says it has considered the sentence imposed and the circumstances of this case and has decided not to institute an appeal against Mr. Billings' sentence.
0: At the Bathurst 1000, 66 of the 161 laps have been completed, with three co-drivers leading the field with 8 seconds between them. Todd Hazelwood's Ford is ahead, 5 seconds ahead of Aaron Seaton's Chevy, and then the 888 Ford of Scott Pye. Current temperatures, Brisbane 28 degrees, Sydney 23, Canberra 22, Melbourne 23, Hobart 20, Adelaide 27, Perth 16. In Darwin, it's now 34 degrees. Stay with us now as we take you back to the BBC.
4: Hello and welcome to From Our Own Correspondent here on the BBC World Service. I'm Pascal Harter. Coming up in the programme, 3 years after the Hamas-led attacks of October the 7th, 2023, we revisit an Israeli kibbutz that was targeted. Youth and their parents revolt in France as the streets erupt in protest over the state of education. And a rare glimpse of stolen treasures from around the world held in a dingy basement storage room near a New York City courthouse. But first, to Yemen, where the Houthis have transformed from a local militia on the back foot to a force capable of striking Saudi Arabia where it hurts. For years, Riyadh has backed Yemen's internationally recognised government, launching bombing campaigns against the Houthis in support. Meanwhile, Tehran has backed the Houthis. The war between the US and Iran, and ensuing hostilities with other countries in the Middle East which receive US backing, have re-escalated the war in Yemen. Since July, the fighting has forced more than 200,000 Yemeni civilians to flee their homes. That's according to the UN. Nawal al-Makhafi was recently in the city of Taiz, a government stronghold besieged on all sides by Houthi fighters.
5: I've been reporting on Yemen's war for more than a decade, long enough to remember when many of the front lines we now talk about didn't exist. Perhaps that's why, whenever I return, I find myself looking for the ordinary things I remember. The crowded streets, children in school uniforms, weddings that go on far too late, and families sitting outside their homes as the heat of the day begins to fade. In Taiz, all those things are still there, although the war is never far away. We had come because the front lines were moving again. Houthi forces had swept down Yemen's Red Sea coast, taking the port of Mocha and fighting

0: shoes. Some had shiny black ones, while others wore battered sandals or flip-flops. Rafif's journey to school takes her across ground overlooked by sniper positions. Her family says she can't play outside or visit friends anymore because they're frightened she could be shot. School is one of the few places she's allowed to go, but danger always lurks. We tried twice to reach her neighborhood, but on both occasions there had been reports of people being shot. When I asked Rafif why she still wanted to go to school despite being frightened, she began listing the names of the friends she met there, one after another. That evening, elsewhere in Taiz, fairy lights outside a house drew us towards a wedding, where women were dancing and the smell of oud and perfume filled the rooms. Fireworks made us jolt at first, until the crackling that followed distinguished them from the sounds of fighting. The groom, 25-year-old Ahmed, was dressed in a white thobe with a jambiya, the traditional Yemeni dagger, at his waist. Beyond the celebrations, we could still hear gunfire and artillery, but he was determined to enjoy what he described as the happiest day of his life. He told me he'd spent much of it surrounded by conflict, and there was no knowing how long he would wait if he postponed getting married until there was peace. Whatever happened next, he said, he would have someone beside him to face it. I recognize that determination from so many years of reporting here. It's often described as resilience, but I've become wary of that word because it can obscure how exhausting this is or what people have lost or had to give up. We left the wedding with the sound of singing still in our ears, and a few minutes later my phone rang with news that a mortar had hit a local mechanics shop. At the nearby Al-Rawda hospital, I met a nurse called Ikram Shamsan, who was holding a tiny pair of Crocs shoes belonging to a three-year-old boy called Ahmed. His father had stopped at the shop to put air into his motorbike tire. He'd intended to leave Ahmed at home, but the little boy had cried because he wanted to go with his dad. When the mortar landed, a piece of shrapnel entered Ahmed's back and pierced his heart, while his father escaped unharmed. By the time we arrived at the hospital, the father had already left, carrying his son's body. When I asked Ikram about the shoes, she began to cry. "What's this child's fault?" she asked. "What's his family's fault?" I didn't know what to say to her as she described seeing the clothes and belongings of wounded children brought into the hospital. Ikram told me how she was frightened at home and frightened on the road about children losing their childhoods and adults losing their hopes for the future. "How long will we stay in wars?" she asked me. "We just want to live."
1: Nawal Al-Makhafi. In Israel, amid a rancorous election campaign, it has also been a week of somber remembrance as the country marked 3 years since the Hamas-led attacks of October 7, 2023. Nearly 1,200 Israelis were killed and 251 taken hostage in a wave of assaults. Just 2 kilometres from the Gaza Strip, Kibbutz Nir Oz was one of several Israeli communities that came under attack that day. Nearly every household there experienced violence, including sexual assault and looting. 41 Nir Oz residents and foreign workers were killed, 76 of them were kidnapped and taken to Gaza, and several were killed in captivity. The surviving hostages were returned a year ago, and bodies of the deceased returned a few weeks later. Yoland Nell has been to the kibbutz and met with a few residents who have chosen to return.
2: Ida Dan's modern home in Tel Aviv was still decked out with pink balloons when I arrived 2 days after the Hamas-led assault on southern Israel. On the 7th of October 2023, he'd been celebrating his daughter's birthday when the horrors unfolding near the Gaza border began playing out on his family's WhatsApp group. "She's sending this heart and saying, 'I'm not sure we're going to survive this,'" Ido sobbed as he reread a message from his cousin Hadass Calderon in Kibbutz Nir Oz. Hadass did survive the brutal attacks, but her 11-year-old son Erez and daughter of 16 Saha were seized as hostages by Palestinian gunmen along with their father Offer. At that stage, the fate of Ido's aunt Carmela Dan and her 12-year-old grand

0: daughter Noya still wasn't clear. Just get them out of this confrontation. It's not for kids, not for older people, Ido begged. Even war has rules and ethics and limits. 3 years on visiting near Oz, I remembered Ido's words when I came across a small burnt-out house and realized that was where Carmela and Noya had been murdered. Their close-knit kibbutz was one of the worst-hit places on that day. About 1 in 4 of some 400 residents were killed or kidnapped. Dilit Ram Acharon and her husband Achi, who are showing me around, survived by hiding for hours in their bomb shelter. Dilit recalls how they too had been preparing for a party. Her eldest son Uri turned 9 that day. The mother of 3 fights back tears as she shows me where Shiri Bibas lived. She was a close friend, like a sister, she says. There are bikes, a cot, a pushchair and toys piled outside. Shiri, her husband Yarden and their 2 ginger-haired boys, 4-year-old Ariel and baby Kafir, were all taken hostage to Gaza. And while other women and children, like those of Hadass Calderon, came home alive in the first Gaza ceasefire in November 2023, Shiri and her sons did not. When their bodies were eventually returned last year, Israel said they'd been murdered in captivity. Husband and father Yarden survived. Dilit wants to remember Shiri as she knew her. A very, very happy person, she says. Always smiling, she never did anything to anyone. Yarden Bibas was released in the ceasefire in February last year, on the same day as Hadass Calderon's ex-husband Ofer. I was reporting on developments amid a huge crowd in Hostages Square who cheered and let out sighs of relief when the men appeared on the big screen. The trauma's too much for many survivors, and when I last met Hadass, she swore she'd never move back to near Oz. She just wanted her kids to heal and have a normal life. But the Acharons feel differently. We'll come back, insists Dalit, whose parents co-founded the kibbutz, for the memory of Shiri and for the people who didn't have the chance to live here. Amid the sound of birdsong in the greenery of near Oz, there's now the clatter of construction. Dozens of damaged houses have been torn down, and so far 10 smart white villas have been newly built. A few former hostages have moved in. We realized that in order to return, you have to change the environment and build back better, says Emmy Palmer, brought in to lead near Oz reconstruction. But in the kibbutz, you can still hear occasional thuds of Israeli shelling in nearby Gaza. It's a reminder that Israel's devastating war, which the Hamas-run health ministry says has killed more than 74,200 Palestinians, is far from over, despite a US-brokered ceasefire. The territory is largely in ruins, most of its 2 million-plus residents displaced from their homes amid dire conditions. There are big, unanswered questions about what happens next. It's not that we solved what triggered this entire war, Emmy admits. She says those who want to return to the kibbutz are worried about safety, but they're also resilient and committed. At the moment, there's an emotional debate about whether remaining houses where people were killed should be removed during the near Oz renovations or left untouched. Achi Aharon wants the latter. People should see the destruction, he insists. The pure hatred that happened here.
1: Yoland Nell. You're listening to From Our Own Correspondent here on the BBC World Service. I'm Pascal Harter. Student protest is nothing new in France. The banners, slogans and street violence of 1968 became a blueprint for youth revolt the world over. But the demonstrations, which have erupted across the country since late September, are, in the words of Interior Minister Laurent Nunez, unprecedented in terms of the number of schools, students, and the degree of violence involved. Back in 1968, graffiti in Paris exhorted students to be realistic, demand the impossible. This time around, some people are asking if reforming the French education system might still be an unattainable goal. James Waterhouse.
2: If Edouard Geoffrey was hoping to ease anger with his appearance on France's popular TF1 channel, the evidence suggests he hasn't. The country's education minister has promised to deploy 3,000 substitute teachers to replace absent staff in the country's worst-off high schools. It is a move which follows weeks of nationwide protests which have only intensified in anger and scale, capturing more imaginations and occupying a greater part of the political agenda in the process. Despite Mr. Geoffrey's proposal, teaching and student unions have already announced plans for the demonstrations to continue next week. The central grievance amongst the mostly young protesters is the condition of their classrooms. As is so often the case, their complaint is also a portal to significant wider issues facing this young generation, as well as a political middle ground that is crumbling. It is reflected in the numbers of those turning out. On Tuesday, ministers said 250,000 marched across the country. Organisers claimed it was more like 500,000. 70,000 demonstrated on Thursday, with almost half of those in Paris, where this movement was first sparked last month. It was when pupils supported their teachers at Lycée Antoine de Saint-Exupéry in Créteil, on the outskirts of Paris, they soon struck a chord right across France. What fueled the fires of discontent were pupils sharing the conditions of the classrooms on social media. There were images of leaking water pipes, crumbling walls, decrepit buildings, and even rats scurrying down corridors. They also spoke of chronic staff shortages and overcrowded classrooms. Soon enough, the protests also targeted what was seen as excessive police force. Outside Paris's Lycée Jacques Décor, we saw a minority of demonstrators throw projectiles at French riot police, or the CRS, who would respond with familiar, robust tactics, flashbang grenades, tear gas, and the occasional charge with batons. Officials claimed the demonstrations were being hijacked by what they called a violent minority. "We don't want to use violence, but they are using violence against us," shouts one demonstrator as she tries to escape the approaching cloud of tear gas. "The guys who are making trouble are not from this school," says Diego, who insists he just wants to be heard. "So the media talk about young people, but they're not talking about us." More than 700 officers have been injured in the past 3 weeks. 200 or so pupils have been hurt, along with dozens of teachers. Police chiefs say they faced unacceptable violence, often incited by agitators said to have no links to the protests, while eventually being banned themselves from using stun grenades after a teenager had his hand blown off in the northern city of Lens. Outside another lycée, we found eloquent arguments amongst the chaos. Many students felt city suburbs like theirs failed to get the same funding and prioritisation as the wealthier schools found in more central parts of the capital. "The buildings are falling apart. There's no nurse and there are no teachers," one pupil tells us. "Our conversations were often interrupted by fireworks being lit by some of the demonstrators. Excitable screams would often follow." There were also shouts of Bali when the new far-left mayor of Saint-Denis, Bali Bagayoko, arrived and joined the students. "I put to him the government's claim that his LFE party was responsible for stoking the violence and disorder we'd seen in some parts of the country." Whilst I can't directly quote his explicit response, Mr. Bagayoko denied it and called on his opponents to reflect on the ages of those who feel compelled to demonstrate. Which takes us to the broader French picture. "It became clear to me and colleagues that these are mostly students who feel the education system, even the state, is failing them. The latest polling suggests most of this age group worry about the future of their country. This generation, like many of their peers in other countries, are increasingly looking to the political extremes for answers, whilst the centrist government grapples with one of the biggest public debts in Europe and struggles to sign off budgets in the absence of a majority. The rhetoric of the far left is undoubtedly landing with large pockets of these protesters, and whilst they're not old enough to vote, it has already propelled the subject of school funding to being a central issue ahead of the presidential election in 6 months' time. As for President Macron, his options are limited. Educational reform would command time, money, and support, and he's short of all three.
1: James Waterhouse. Now we take you to a place few people are ever allowed to enter. Considering the value of what's inside, it's not surprising that even the existence of this place is almost kept secret, and it operates under the tightest security. We're on the trail of stolen antiquities. New York City is where many of them end up. It's a centre of world trade in this sort of stuff. But the district attorney's office is also on the recovery trail and takes pride in finding and seizing these illegally acquired works of art, even from respected museums and rich collectors. but where to keep such valuable evidence while the cases wait to come to court. After some hard negotiating, Sandra Cansal was let in.
3: What do the stolen love letters of John Keats have to do with murder on the streets of New York? A strange question, but the answer is that both crimes fall under the remit of Manhattan Assistant District Attorney Matthew Bogdanos. Bogdanos, a 68-year-old retired Marine colonel, is both a homicide prosecutor and head of the department's antiquities trafficking unit. It's an unusual workload, but in his words, cultural vandalism and violent crime have more in common than people would ordinarily think. In one case, it's the surviving family members of a homicide victim, and in the other, it's the surviving members of a victimized culture. And each touches a different part of your soul, he explained to me. Bogdanos has a master's degree in classics, an interest first sparked by reading the Iliad as a teenager, a gift from his mother when he was waiting tables at the family's Greek restaurant. He joined the Marines at 19 and served 8 years before coming back to New York to pursue a career in law. After the attacks on the World Trade Center, he returned to active duty. While he was stationed in Basra in 2003, he heard the Iraq Museum was being ransacked by looters and asked to take a team north to Baghdad to sort the situation out. I'm a New York City homicide prosecutor. I'll have it wrapped up in 3 to 5 days, he remembers telling his commanding officer, somewhat overconfidently. It took 5 years. And the work followed him back to the Manhattan District Attorney's Office. Many of the antiquities from the Iraq Museum investigation made their way to or through New York. He eventually convinced his bosses to create the Antiquities Trafficking Unit with him at its helm. Its presence has been felt in the museums, galleries, and private homes of collectors throughout New York. His team has convicted 18 people for antiquities trafficking. Bogdanos' professional arena is the courtroom, but his hobby is the boxing ring, and he comes across as charming and intimidating in equal measure. My original plan was to interview him surrounded by the many ancient objects the ATU has seized, but when I arrived, that idea was shot down immediately and with some gusto. They are kept in a dedicated evidence room, and I am not an officer of the court. As a native New Yorker, we're known for persistence. I asked again at the end of our interview, but he didn't bite. So I was surprised to be stopped just before leaving the building. Bogdanos had changed his mind, but I wouldn't be allowed to record anything or take any pictures. Together, we went down to a basement in a building across the street. It would be hard to conjure up a less glamorous place to store such valuable artifacts. The walls were dark and drab, there were pipes running along the ceiling, and boxes stacked along the corridors. I had to leave my rucksack, with all my kit in it, outside in the hall. I briefly worried it might get stolen, but then quickly realized the only people allowed down here were with law enforcement. I decided to chance it. We entered a room with metal shelves lining the concrete walls. The ancient objects they contained were labeled by country: Myanmar, Turkey, Afghanistan, Greece, Thailand, Italy. There were more than 2 dozen statues on the floor, mostly made of stone and bronze, often religious artifacts, hundreds, perhaps thousands of years old. Some were strung with labels reading charged, which meant someone involved in their trafficking had been indicted. I was afraid to touch anything. However, Matthew Bogdanos was in his element. He could enthusiastically recite where every item came from, how old it was, and why it was important. Several pieces in, I gave up writing down what they all were. By then, my notes were incomprehensible. I just couldn't keep up. In our interview, Bogdanos remarked that we are a product of all the cultures that have gone before us. I was surrounded by proof of what he meant. When I walked around that room, it felt like traveling through time. I could see and feel culture and history, and what these items would mean to the people they were taken from. Which may be why in one corner they also stored a lot of bubble wrap and boxes with packing material, because the aim is to eventually send all these objects back to their countries of origin. I asked if after a bad day, he ever slipped down here just to be around these objects. And without missing a beat, he answered, yes.
1: Sandra Cansal, with a rare glimpse of some of the world's stolen cultural treasures. That's our last story for this edition of the programme. Thank you for listening. I'm Pascal Harter. The producer was Polly Hope. And there will be more of the tales from behind the world's headlines next weekend. So do join us then on From Our Own Correspondent here on the BBC World Service.
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5: A national commemorative service has been held at the Australian War Memorial, marking 25 years since the start of the war in Afghanistan. Among those gathered at the memorial was former Prime Minister John Howard, who was in office when Australian troops joined the multinational effort in October 2001. War Memorial Director Matt Anderson has paid tribute to those who had served in the conflict.
7: Some of you saw the very worst of war. Others saw friendship, humanity, humour and moments of extraordinary courage and kindness.
5: Civil aviation authorities in Saudi Arabia say a number of people remain in a critical condition after the missile attack on Riyadh's international airport that killed 12 people and injured 300. The Saudi-led coalition blames Iran-backed Houthi rebels in neighbouring Yemen for the attack, which is the deadliest on any Gulf Arab country since the start of the Iran war. A regional official, speaking on condition of anonymity, says a missile struck a complex at King Khalid International Airport, housing terminals 3 and 4 for domestic flights. New South Wales school students in years 6 to 8 will have access to preventative mental health support under a pilot state government program. The free 12-month program will offer mentoring, therapy and wellbeing education for students making the transition from primary to high school. Several mental health foundations will deliver the program in partnership with the New South Wales government. To the weather now in the capitals, the current temperatures in Brisbane, it's now 29 degrees. In Sydney, it's 23. Canberra, 22. Melbourne, 23. Hobart, it's 21 degrees. Currently 28 in Adelaide, it's 16 in Perth. And in Darwin, it's now 33 degrees. We'll have more news for you in around 28 minutes here on ABC News Radio. But it's time now for this week's Religion and Ethics Report with Andrew West from Radio National.
8: Counting the cost of the Hamas attack on Israel 3 years on. This is the Religion and Ethics Report. And later, behind their avuncular image, what do these online theology bros really want? It's been 3 years since the Hamas attack on Israel, in which 1,200 people died in especially gruesome ways, including sexual violence, and 250 people were taken hostage. Israel's response has been fierce, including an initial threat to cut off all food and water to Gaza, followed by a bombardment that's killed an estimated 70,000 people. The UN has called this a genocide, a description Israel strongly rejects. What's indisputable are the twin tragedies that flowed from that attack, the humanitarian disaster in Gaza and the explosion of anti-Semitism around the world, including the deadly Hanukkah attack in Australia last December. We've always tried on this program to give voice to those who speak for our common humanity. And one of the most persistent voices is David Myers, Professor of Jewish History at the University of California, Los Angeles. David is a lifelong advocate of Israeli-Palestinian peace and human rights. David, welcome back.
9: It's really good to be with you, Andrew.
8: Remind us of your initial reaction to the Hamas massacre on October 7, 2023.
9: Well, I was in a state of absolute shock and horror. Very quickly, it became clear that I knew people who had been abducted and later turned out killed, including the peace activist Vivian Silver. And I knew

0: of three or four other close friends whose family members had been kidnapped or killed. So I felt a sense of profound shock and sorrow, and at the same time had a very haunting suspicion that the way Israel would act quickly would bring much more suffering to Palestine and to the world. And in fact, wrote an article in the local newspaper, the Los Angeles Times, on October 9th, in which I urged Israel and its leaders to not perpetuate the cycle of victimizer, becoming victim, to break out of that cycle, and to do so in ways that evoked the response to perhaps the greatest tragedy that had befallen Israel after the Holocaust, before October 7th, which was the 1973 Yom Kippur War.
1: Mm. Do you think it was a pogrom, David?
0: I think it was a massacre. Would not use the word pogrom, because pogrom usually implies some degree of state sponsorship of organized violence. And I think that nomenclature isn't precise. Although Hamas operated as a quasi-state actor, I understand what took place more as a organized uprising of a resistance movement, a very violent resistance movement. So that wouldn't be the term I'd use, but it was a massacre, and it was a violation of many, many different statutes of international law. A searing of the human soul. I mean, we forget about it in light of what came after it. But the degree, the orgiastic nature of violence of that day will forever remain seared in my soul. Unforgettable.
1: Just recall the couple of days after the Hamas attack, the US President Joe Biden, a longtime friend of Israel, a longtime friend of Benjamin Netanyahu, used to call him Bibi, said to Israel, "Your indignation is righteous. It is unquestionably righteous, but beware of it getting away from you." I'm paraphrasing there. I'm sure you remember those lines too. How do you think Biden's words sound now?
0: They sound hollow, I'm afraid to say, in several regards. He said, don't make the mistake that the United States did. Don't get yourself in a massive conflagration that will, in fact, destroy much of the world you're seeking to heal and have a deleterious effect on you, referring to the U.S. war in Iraq after 9/11. So Biden came to Tel Aviv. He offered that admonition and embrace to Netanyahu and to survivors of the tragedy. I'm afraid to say that his words weren't backed up by action. The United States was perhaps the only actor that could have served as a restraint on Israel's uncontrolled rage. Netanyahu said on October 7th, in words that I heard very clearly and that brought me many sleepless nights, "We will act with great vengeance."
1: Mm.
0: Great vengeance was the term. And he did. Israel itself was plunged into an abyss of trauma and despair and rage and anger, all of which were understandable. But so too their leaders descended into that abyss and stirred it up. The one actor that, to my mind, could have served to compel Israel to do what was in its own best interest, not to mention to bring an end to the immense suffering that befell the Palestinian people, was the United States. And only for a brief two-week period in December of 2023 did the United States actually slow down the flow of weapons to Israel. By that time, already massive destruction had been inflicted. The ground campaign began, I think, in late October, and thousands of Palestinians were killed. And the beginning of this more than two-year campaign of devastation, which I can only think of by using the Hebrew term Churban, which refers to the destruction of the first and second temples, the Churban of Gaza was already underway. And in that regard, I thought Biden's words rang hollow, because he had the capacity to not just encourage, but to even to mandate a different way, a better, more thoughtful way.
1: I'm wondering, though, about a parallel history here, though, David, because I have to tell you, I've had even the most liberal, progressive of Jewish friends say to me through tears, "But some people think we should have done nothing. We can't have done nothing." I wonder what the alternative for Israel might have been.
0: You know, this was a question that was raised by

0: any number of commentators, including the prominent New York Times columnist Thomas Friedman, who advocated several days and even weeks of meditation, contemplation before action. And I think Friedman in that column pointed to India's response to the attack on Mumbai hotels and places of worship, I think about a decade ago, which did not elicit a total war on Pakistan, but rather a targeted attack upon those deemed responsible. If you operate according to the assumption that all Gazans are Hamas, then there's no need or capacity to make that kind of distinction. We'll just selectively go after the attackers, something which, by the way, Israeli intelligence has proven itself extremely capable of doing. It did that for decades in the 1970s and 80s. But if you believe that all are responsible, equally responsible, then what will result is the kind of total war that Israel engaged in. I think that was wrong on moral grounds. I think it was illegal according to international law. And I think it has been hugely deleterious to Israel. I would say Israel's position in the world has never been lower than it is now. And that's just one of the consequences of its response to October 7th.
1: It's the Religion and Ethics Report with me, Andrew West. We're revisiting October 7, 3 years later, with David Myers, Distinguished Professor of Jewish History at the University of California, Los Angeles. David, in July this year, a report compiled by Tel Aviv University found that in 2025, global anti-Semitism reached its highest level in 30 years. And that includes most obviously Australia, where last December 15 people, 13 of them Jews, were murdered at a Hanukkah celebration. Anti-Semites are responsible for anti-Semitism. What gives them fuel?
0: That's a very complicated question, Andrew, with a very complicated answer.
1: But it's deliberate because you know that there's this debate raging at the moment.
0: Yes.
1: Yeah.
0: I mean, one of the characteristic features of anti-Semitism historically is that it has been remarkably malleable. It has assumed many different forms. The Jew as the revolutionary communist, the Jew as the arch capitalist, the Jew as the purveyor of filth in the world, the Jew as the person afraid to touch anyone for fear of infection. You often have completely contradictory assertions about Jews coming from the same person. So consistency has never been a hallmark of anti-Semitism. Malleability has been, and that has continued today. And I think we have to understand that there are very powerful ideological stimulants to anti-Semitism from both the right and the left. There are very powerful technological catalysts to anti-Semitism. The internet and social media are huge force multipliers of anti-Semitism. And we're in a moment when we see just a total disinhibition in saying what we think owing to our political cultures and social media, which encourage you to sort of be more outrageous than ever before. But I think we also have to acknowledge the fact, Andrew, that Israel's own actions have been a driver of violent actions against Jews. If I were an Israeli policymaker, I would take that proposition very, very seriously, especially in this moment. Almost sacrilege to say, but it needs to be said.
1: Well, the reason I do ask it is because doesn't that suggest, though, this problem that we face, that ordinary Jews, regardless of their political alignment, are being held responsible for the actions of one part of the state, not even the entire state, but one part of the state? I mean, this seems to be a definition of anti-Semitism in its purest form. You're responsible for something that an Israeli prime minister does.
0: Yeah. This is the very dangerous conflation that we have been fearing that reduces all actions of the state of Israel, or ascribes all actions of the state of Israel to Jews writ large, that sort of collapses the distinction between Israeli government action and Jews. That form of conflation, which you can find, by the way, across the ideological spectrum from left to right, is extremely dangerous. There is a curious addendum to that proposition, and that is that many Jews themselves would say that Zionism is a main ingredient in their Jewish identity. So that's also a kind of conflation. But that conflation does not merit the punishment that comes with the sloppy conspiracy theorizing version of conflation that says all Jews are by definition responsible for anything that Israel does. That kind of sweeping claim fails to distinguish, first of all, between Jews and Israelis. It fails to distinguish between liberal Zionists who support a two-state solution or who are out in the West Bank fighting settler violence and Zionists who are supporting settler violence. It fails to distinguish between legitimate political dissent on one hand and violence as a means of giving voice to one's political opinions.
1: In late January, it was widely reported that Israel agreed with a Hamas-run Gaza Health Ministry estimate that about 70,000 people had died. What they did not agree on was how many of those fatalities were Hamas militants and how many were civilians. What do you think Israel has achieved through the bombardment of Gaza?
0: Israel's reputation in the world has never been lower. The perpetuation of the conflict has deepened the trauma of Israelis, their own inability to see beyond the bubble that has been created for them, an increase in the ethos of dehumanization of the other. No measure of justice has come to Palestinians, and none is foreseeable in the future. And I would also say that what suffered from the Israeli response to the indescribably horrible attack of October 7th is the shattering of a certain paradigm of Jewish identity, which was so premised on the belief in the state of Israel as the paragon of moral virtue. That paradigm of Jewish identity has really been shattered. I referred to it elsewhere as a kind of breaking of the vessels, which is a term used by medieval and early modern mystics, Kabbalists, to describe the entry of sin into the world, the entry of evil into the world. There's been a shattering of that paradigm of Jewish identity in the wake of Gaza, and Jews the world over have to piece together a new and very different model of Jewish identity that doesn't rest on that no longer sustainable notion of Israel as this site of great moral virtue.
1: If I were Jewish and I heard the phrase globalize the Intifada, no matter how liberal or progressive I might be, that would send a chill down my spine. Is there a way of being, even a conservative Zionist supporter of Israel, and hearing the phrase free Palestine and feeling I'm okay with that?
0: Not yet. Not yet. So much of the work we have to do, Andrew, is really psychological, is really overcoming the deep wells of trauma that have been triggered by October 7th, that have been activated, and that are quite actively weaponized and manipulated by political actors for their own gain. We have to overcome that impulse, and we have to overcome our trauma to adopt the lens of the other and see that through their eyes, it's so unmistakable what it is. Therein lies, I suppose, the sole hope I can offer, which is A, the contingency of history. The only thing we can predict about history is its unpredictability, but also the fact that no child is born with hate in his heart. And if we understand the importance of the educational and the psychological in pushing us past this terrible cycle of violence that has taken the lives of so many and seemingly does so at ever greater scales of magnitude, then we have to devote ourselves to effecting change where it can be had. And that's really in the psychological and educational realms.
1: Mm. Very, very good to speak with you again, as always. David Myers, Professor of Jewish History at the University of California, Los Angeles, a lifelong advocate of Israeli-Palestinian peace and human rights. Thank you very much for coming back to the Religion and Ethics Report, David.
0: It's always good to be with you, Andrew.
1: They pose behind luxuriant, even ludicrous moustaches. They smoke pipes, generally affect an intellectual air. But these so-called

0: Theobros, as in theological brothers, have an agenda to change America. And it harkens back to the country's worst times. Bob Smetana is a senior writer based in Chicago for the Religion News Service. He's been tracking this online group as it preaches its version of Christianity to lost young men.
1: They're theology bros. So they're people who have these beards and suits, and they sometimes they drink whiskey and they talk about theology, especially theology about men being in charge, both in church and in culture and at home. And so they say some extreme things. But what caught my eye was when they started to adopt kind of older ideas from American culture, from the Jim Crow South. So about whites being spirited men, that blacks being inferior, Jews being the enemy. So, you know, they'd be doing these interviews about the Patriot Front, which is a white nationalist group here, being the good guys, and someone like Rosa Parks, who's a hero of the civil rights movement, being the bad person. There seemed to be no social consequence for having these ideas that, you know, in the past, someone might have said, hey, that's out of line. That's not really going on.
0: So we're talking here not just about people who happen to like the aesthetic of the Mad Men era. We're talking about people whose throwback is more than a century. It's, 150 years ago.
1: Yeah, no, or it's 75 years ago to when we had the Jim Crow South in the U.S., which is when blacks had many fewer rights. They had black and, you know, they couldn't go to the same restrooms. They couldn't vote. So it's really 70 years ago from the 1960s and then beyond.
0: Yeah, but Bob, I mean, this comes out very, very strongly in your fascinating article. We're not just talking here about people with attitudes that you might say are outdated on race. Don't some of these people justify slavery?
1: They justify slavery. They use an old theology called the Curse of Ham, which is a story from the Old Testament, which one of Noah's sons gets cursed for seeing his father naked, and that was used during segregation to say that people of color were inferior. So yeah, no, it's this very much throwback to ideas that people in the U.S. once held and have now looked back and say those were wrong, and going back and say, no, those weren't bugs in America. Those weren't wrongs. Those were features of what made America great. And so that's really what caught our attention.
0: What sort of backgrounds do they come from? Because some of them in earlier manifestations appeared to be completely reasonable people, but something's radicalized them. What sort of backgrounds are we talking about?
1: So one of the pastors we talked to, a man named Michael Spangler, came from the Presbyterian Church USA, which is a progressive church in the U.S. And his mother was a pastor, and he grew up in a black church. And then somewhere in college, he started this change. Something that happened when he was going to get married, and the pastor told him he had to treat his wife as an equal. He didn't quite like that, so he found a Bible sermon that gave a different view. And then he just moved down this road from, well, men and women aren't equal, to people from different races aren't equal. Others before COVID had been kind of conservative, but one had been a church called The Vineyard, which is charismatic. One had been a church that was meeting outside. You know, one of them had a soul patch and a ponytail and was meeting outside, you know, during COVID. But I think the COVID-19 lockdowns, and here in the U.S. we had a kind of racial reckoning after the death of someone named George Floyd, which you may have heard of. There's been a kind of radicalization after that, a pushback against that.
0: What surprised me emerging from your article, though, Bob, is the very rapid change that's occurred. Because as recently as 2024, you quoted some of these theobros as saying lots of nice things about racial reconciliation and about interpersonal relationships between black and white Americans. But it all seems to have changed in the last 2 years. What's changed, so to say, at a meta level that may have licensed this?
1: One thing that changed in the U.S. over the last 10 years is the rise of Donald Trump. And Donald Trump has said things out loud that people didn't say about immigrants, about people of color. So that's part of it. But I think really we have this thing in the U.S. I don't know if you have it in Australia, called the manosphere, which is kind of young men getting together who are mostly often very anxious about their place in the world. They feel like they've been left behind. They feel angry at the world. You can build a kind of an internet culture on that. And we have what's called the attention economy here, that the more out-

0: outrage you can cause, the more you can get an audience. So that's the other part of this. There's a commerce side of it that they have figured out. Oh, wait, we can attract an audience online. We can get advertisers. We can have conferences. We can get a lot of attention and turn that attention into money.
1: Well, I did notice that, Bob, and I noticed that they've monetized this, and we're talking here about selling products into the hundreds of dollars. I wonder, Bob, whether some of these people, for all their pretensions to Christian ministry, aren't having a lend of us, as they say. Are they serious about their quote-unquote theology, or is it a marketing exercise?
0: So commerce is a real part of this. You'd be listening to a podcast about why Black Americans should be deported. And they were having an argument over whether Clarence Thomas, who's a Supreme Court justice, very well-known African-American judge, should be deported, or whether he could stay. But then they jumped into, buy this beef. You know, you want some grain-fed beef or beef sticks or kind of jolly advertisement. So there's a little bit of jarring nature of that. I think there's a couple things. One, there's definitely commerce. Two, you know, the United States has gone through a lot of changes from a mostly white country to a, you know, more diverse, pluralistic country. And it happened pretty rapidly with a lot of immigration, and people are disoriented by that. And so there are real anxieties they're tapping into. That was one of the reasons we paid attention to this, that there are folks who say, well, we ought to go back to the way it was. I don't know if people believe this. Some of them, like Michael Spangler, the pastor I mentioned earlier, he's a very much true believer. His transformation took longer. You know, if you talk to experts on this kind of online right world, the trick is you just keep have to saying outrageous things in order to keep an audience. And so that's part of what's going on as well. They have to keep throwing red meat out in order to keep the audience.
1: Now, they have the audience online, but I was very surprised to read in your piece, the congregations over which they preside as pastors, they're pretty small. I mean, one of them's got a congregation of 100. This is not the megachurch pastor.
0: No, there's not a megachurch pastor. But I think what is interesting is there are pastors with other ideas, with larger congregations, who have, if not the same ideas, similar ideas, and they may not just be as loud about it. One of the things that these ideas do is they kind of cross boundaries. So they might be finding up in your normal kind of church, because the people in that church might be listening to this pastor as well as. But yeah, their congregations are small, and their online presence is bigger, for sure.
1: Have they been able to attract the attention or even the support of people with real power? Because if you've signed up to the ideas of someone who is defending slavery, I would suspect, even in America today, that would still be a politically unacceptable position to take. Are they influencing people of real power?
0: They're tapping parts of what we call the MAGA movement, the Make America Great movement here in the U.S. Some of them have very similar views to people who are in the Southern Baptist Convention, which is the largest Protestant church in America, especially about immigration, which is the biggest issue in America. These people would be into mass deportation. They want to deport hundreds of millions of people. So they're tracking definitely with people who have influence and power. I don't think people want to embrace the slavery stuff, but I think, you know, in the era of Trump, who has broken a lot of social norms in the U.S., I think there's a lot of permission to say things that people might not have said in the past.
1: What have some theologians, serious mainstream theologians, and you've spoken to them, said about this Theo Bros movement?
0: So they're tapping into a theology that has kind of deep roots in America during the Civil War that justified slavery, that said that whites were supposed to rule over people of other races. That theology kept alive in the South through the Jim Crow era. So this is a known theology. It's not a mainstream theology at all, but these are theologies that people in large numbers in the U.S. once adopted.
1: One of the reasons that makes me suspicious of the motive for some of these Theo Bros, and you bring it out very well, you illustrate it very well, they're really into marketing. And tell us about the Christian Nationalist Starter Pack. You know, this sounds like something that you'd pick up in a hardware store or a homeware store.
0: Yes, that was one of the ones that I was like, okay, you can get a book on.

0: Christian nationalism. You know, you can get T-shirts on why white people are good. And so these really nationalist books that you can buy, you can get a subscription to their service for $9 or $20 a month. And I mean, you can go to a conference. They have a big conference coming up where Alex Jones, the conspiracy guy, is speaking. So they are tapping into a real anxiety in the U.S. among young people. So the way that they want to deal with the changing America is to go back. They're tapping into powerful and once popular ideas in America. So that's what made them, you know, you could say, well, these guys are extreme. And maybe they're doing a lot of commerce. You only do commerce if you think there's an audience.
1: Bob Smetana of the Religion News Service, and there's a link to his article at our website. That's it for this episode. You can follow us at ABC Listen or wherever you get your podcasts. Thanks to producer Mandy Roberts and engineer Anne-Marie de Bettencourt. I'm Andrew West. Join us again for the Religion and Ethics Report.
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10: Thanks for being with us here on ABC News Radio. I'm Mandy Pressland with the news update. And in half an hour, we'll have this week's Rear Vision. Eastern Daylight Time now, 3 o'clock. In South Australia, it's 2:30. Queensland, 2 o'clock. 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
10: The UN Secretary-General has strongly condemned a Houthi attack on Saudi Arabia's main international airport, in which at least 12 people have been killed. In a post on social media, Antonio Guterres says the lethal attack is a violation of international law. Saudi civil aviation authorities say more than 300 others were injured in the strike and a number remain in a critical condition. The attack was announced on Saudi television.
12: The General Authority of Civil Aviation stated that King Khalid International Airport in Riyadh was attacked on Saturday afternoon amid blatant attacks that target the civil aviation facilities in the kingdom.
10: The US military says it's disabled a commercial cargo ship in the Gulf of Oman after its crew ignored warnings and attempted to run the naval blockade against Iran. US Central Command says an American fighter jet struck the stern of the Panama-flagged ship with a precision munition, fully disabling the ship's propulsion without harming the crew. CENTCOM says the cargo ship had attempted to transit regional waters after leaving an Iranian port. Concern is mounting in Ukraine after US President Donald Trump lashed out at Ukraine's President Volodymyr Zelensky, accusing him of prolonging the war with Russia and ignoring US demands to stop attacking Russian oil refineries. More from the BBC's Dan Johnston in Kyiv.
13: There's alarm, there's fury, there's dismay at the way that Donald Trump tends to favour Vladimir Putin, who started this war, over President Zelensky, who they feel is just trying to defend his nation, and the sense that this is all about fuel prices, the war in Iran, and Donald Trump being able to present something positive to the American people ahead of the midterm elections. And there are angry voices in America echoing that too. There have been questions about Zelensky's decisions at times, but nothing unites Ukrainians like this sort of slapdown from the US.
10: Pro-Palestinian supporters are gathering across Australia as part of the Global Day for Gaza. Protesters carrying Palestinian flags and wearing kippahs are calling for an end to Australia's arms trade with Israel. They're also calling for a true peace in Gaza and the Israeli-occupied West Bank. The 25th anniversary of the start of the war in Afghanistan has been marked with a ceremony at the Australian War Memorial in Canberra. Nikki Burnside reports.
14: This morning's event was attended by veterans and dignitaries, including Prime Minister Anthony Albanese and his predecessor, John Howard, who was in office when the war began. Jannie Pote, whose son Robert was among 47 Australians who died in the conflict, spoke of the impact on families.
15: An empty chair for months on end, or in some cases, forevermore.
14: 35,000 Australians served in the conflict.
10: Federal opposition leader Angus Taylor says he would welcome the return of former Treasurer Josh Frydenberg to the parliament. In an excerpt of his memoir, Mr. Frydenberg called on the coalition to reclaim the centre ground of politics or risk oblivion, and called for a lift in the rate of GST to pay for income tax cuts. Angus Taylor says that won't be a coalition policy.
5: I welcome Josh playing whatever role he's able to play. What I can say,
6: what do you think?
5: Is what I can say is we won't be raising the GST. That I can say.
10: Queensland Premier David Crisafulli has welcomed an increase in home construction starts, despite the state trailing behind the rest of the country. New figures from the Australian Bureau of Statistics show the number of dwellings being built in Queensland increased by 3% in the last quarter, compared with 7% nationally. Mr. Crisafulli says it's an encouraging sign for the housing sector.
7: Work shortage is a challenge, but in the end, if we can deliver the infrastructure and the housing that the growing state needs, that's a challenge that we're up to, and it means that we grow and we can protect the lifestyle of the people who are here.
10: Western Australia's Minister for Tertiary Education says the government's decision to progress a business case to merge three universities will address current challenges in the sector. The state government says it will use the business case to investigate the costs and benefits of merging Curtin University, Murdoch University and the University of Western Australia. Dr. Tony Booty says the potential merger presents an opportunity to take the best parts of the university and create more capacity.
8: At present, we have duplicated offerings, fragmented investment and limited scale across our universities. We have an opportunity to address these challenges and build a stronger, more sustainable university sector.
10: And the chair of the steering committee who will analyse the business case for the potential university merger says the move is not aiming to reduce jobs at campuses. Committee chair Mark Barnaba says, who is also Fortescue's deputy chairman, says if the universities do well, they could create more jobs.
9: This is not about cost savings through job reductions. This is about creating a fundamentally stronger institution. And stronger institutions normally and most often have growth embedded in them, and this should be no different.
10: Queensland police have charged a man with murder after a fatal stabbing on Brisbane's south side. It's alleged a 32-year-old man was wounded in the chest at an address at Wishart yesterday morning. He was taken to hospital where he has since died from his injuries. A man also aged 32 was originally charged with causing grievous bodily harm, but that's been upgraded to murder. He's due to face court tomorrow. In New South Wales, the Office of the Director of Public Prosecutions will not appeal the sentence given to the man who killed New South Wales woman Molly Ticehurst after her loved ones criticised the length of the sentence. Hamish Cole reports.
16: Daniel Billings was sentenced to 28 years in jail with a non-parole period of 20 years in the Supreme Court last month. Billings pleaded guilty to stabbing his former partner Molly Ticehurst to death at her home in Forbes in the state's Central West in 2024. Following the sentence, friends of Ms. Ticehurst said Billings should have been given life behind bars. In a statement, a spokesperson for the ODPP said having carefully considered the sentence imposed and the circumstances of this case, they have decided not to institute an appeal.
10: If you're in an abusive situation or know someone who is, you can call 1-800-RESPECT. That's 1-800-737-732. If it's an emergency, call 000. Upper gastrointestinal cancers have surpassed other types of cancer as the most deadly in Australia. New research says around 25 Australians die each day from cancer of the pancreas, liver, stomach, esophagus or bile ducts. Dr. Mark Buzzer from the PanCare Foundation says most Australians aren't aware of what basic symptoms to watch for.
17: I mean, if someone's been, you know, had just really been fatigued, they've had some stomach pain or they've had, you know, just really off their food for, you know, 2 or 3 months, rather than just waiting another 2 or 3 months, by which time things could get much, much worse, is just encouraging people to go and see their GP.
10: An historic win by second-tier soccer team South Melbourne in the Australian Cup final has been marred by booing during the Welcome to Country ceremony. Boos could be heard from the stands at the stadium as Wiradjuri man Colin Hunter Jr. delivered the ceremony. Melbourne Lord Mayor Nick Rees says the behaviour is unacceptable.
18: That was really disappointing to see. It was shameful, actually. As Australians, we show respect and people should show respect during a Welcome to Country.
10: South Melbourne went on to win the match against A-League side Melbourne Victory on penalties, making them the first non-A-League team to win the title. In motor racing, with 95 of 161 laps completed at the Bathurst 1000, Todd Hazelwood's Ford leads the field. The 888 Ford of Scott Pye follows ahead of the

0: conclusion of this year's Melbourne Marathon. Ethan Seidemann reports.
1: Crossing the line in record time, Eliud Kipchoge finished this year's Melbourne Marathon well ahead of 20,000 others at the MCG. The two-time Olympic gold medalist said it was a great feeling, finishing in a time of 2 hours, 9 minutes and 10 seconds.
2: It was a beautiful time for me. Happy to enter into this stadium.
1: New Zealand runner Camille French was the first woman to cross the line in just her fourth run at marathon distance. She said she was a fan of the new, flatter course.
3: Oh, loved it. Such a good course.
1: A large crowd cheered on the contestants as they made their way to the G to finish the race.
0: AFL great Nathan Buckley says he pulled up slightly sore after taking on a half marathon as part of the Masters Games in Alice Springs. The overnight opening ceremony for the Games was held at Anzac Oval, with events from swimming to running and basketball to be held over the next week. Nathan Buckley is the ambassador for this year's Masters Games and says it's inspirational to watch athletes of all ages competing and having fun.
4: I just love seeing, you know, people, all shapes and sizes, different age groups, all supporting one another. The Friendly Games is a really apt moniker for what takes place, and it's really uplifting to see everyone sort of supporting each other and just having a crack.

0: To the weather now in our capitals and in Brisbane, a partly cloudy day with 30 degrees predicted. It's now 28. Sunny in Sydney, 25 your high, now 23 degrees. In Canberra, sunny and 24, currently 22. In Melbourne, mostly sunny and 25, it's now 24. Hobart, a possible shower and 21, currently 20 degrees. In Adelaide, 28 currently, that's your predicted top, showers and a possible storm. Cloudy for your Sunday in Perth with 20 the high, now 16 degrees. And in Darwin, sunny and 35 degrees, currently in Darwin 34. Across Australia, this is ABC News Radio. Ukraine's ambassador to Australia says the country is firm in its support of Volodymyr Zelensky. President Trump has said he thinks it's time for Ukraine to get a new president in response to Mr. Zelensky's criticism of Washington's diesel deal with Russia. The Ukrainian president has described the deal, which will see America suspend sanctions on Russian diesel exports, as a weak move and a gift for Vladimir Putin. Ambassador Vasyl Miroshnichenko says he's not worried about Mr. Zelensky's leadership.
1: Ukrainian people are united around President Zelensky and in our fighting back to the Russians. And it was his ability to mobilize their resistance. And four and a half years ago, this is what keeps us going.
0: That's Ukraine's ambassador to Australia, Vasyl Miroshnichenko. Donald Trump has appeared to blame President Zelensky for the diesel crisis and the war, adding, quote, he'd better damn well stop, end quote, attacking Russian oil refineries. More from the BBC.
2: It is a slow and painful process. Buried under the rubble of their apartment is Yana, Anton, and the body of their daughter, Lisa. At least 12 people are now thought to have been killed in a single Russian strike in Zaporizhia. At least three were children. May all Russians die, Anatoly says, as he digests the news of the death of his granddaughter. Much of Russia's war on places like Zaporizhia has been funded by the sale of oil and gas. And tonight, diesel is at the center of a major diplomatic row.
3: That's a war that should have never started. And I think it's time for Ukraine to get a new president.
2: It started with the announcement that President Trump had done a deal with Vladimir Putin that would see about 100,000 barrels a day enter the global market. That was met with disbelief in Ukraine and anger from President Zelensky.
4: All that money goes towards the war against people, against Ukraine, against all of us. In my view, this is a weak decision. Unfortunately, a weak decision by strong partners.
2: The United States is currently seeing record diesel prices and growing voter anger ahead of crucial midterm elections. Many blame President Trump and his war with

0: Rahn for the rising costs they're seeing at the pumps. But tonight, he said that the real cause of the problem were these. Ukrainian strikes on Russian oil facilities. For Ukraine, they've been a key part of their military strategy. For President Trump, a cause of his problems.
1: He wants to make problems for our farmers, our ranchers, with diesel fuel, because Russia supplies a large portion of the diesel fuel throughout the world.
2: You're in no position to dictate.
0: For more than a year, President Zelensky has been carefully, and it seems successfully, rebuilding his relationship with Donald Trump, left at rock bottom by this notorious bust-up. Tonight, it seems much of that has been undone. While undoubtedly falling Russian exports have played a role, the real cause of the rising cost of diesel lies here, in the Strait of Hormuz, and in the war with Iran. The consequences of the failure to end that war continue to ripple around the world.
3: That report from the BBC. And in the United States, the cost of living and an unpopular war with Iran are putting pressure on Republicans in parts of the country that have traditionally been red. With the midterm elections just weeks away, Republicans are pouring money into races in states like Kansas, Texas, Alaska, and Ohio, which President Donald Trump comfortably won in 2024. Our North America correspondent Lauren Day has travelled to rural Ohio to find out how voters are feeling ahead of November's poll.
4: Pastor Daniel DeGarmo has a gift for persuasion in church and on the auction floor.
5: So did He-Man, $125.
4: But the former Trump voter isn't sold on either side of politics.
6: If I had to vote right now, I wouldn't vote left. And I wouldn't vote right.
7: This is Jeffrey the Giraffe.
4: He's disappointed by the Trump administration's treatment of immigrants and a soaring cost of living.
6: Now, what I expected were lower bills and lower fuel costs, but that's not what we have.
4: It's a sentiment being echoed across the rural Ohio town of Chillicothe, which Donald Trump won decisively in 2024. Some who voted for him then are having second thoughts now.
8: We were told about tariffs, it would be hard at first, the first couple of years, and then we'd see relief, and, you know, I just haven't seen that.
9: The bombing, the tariffs, you know, because I am a boutique and almost everything does come from China.
4: Blue-collar workers have been particularly hard hit. The town's lifeblood, an old paper mill, closed down last year. A controversial data centre is proposed on its site. But it's the price of fuel, which many blame on the war in Iran, that's the biggest concern for many.
10: Compared to 2-3 years ago, it's almost not worth working right now.
4: What's happening here in Ohio is playing out across the US. States that strongly backed Donald Trump just 2 years ago are now suddenly and unexpectedly in play.
11: That has put some states like Ohio and Iowa that had really swung pretty hard towards the Republicans in this Trump era, they're the ones swinging the hardest back in the other direction.
4: Chillicothe is considered a bellwether town in a bellwether state. So what happens here could say a lot about the results in November.
3: North America correspondent Lauren Day reporting from the US state of Ohio. Well, back home, a ceremony has been held in Canberra marking 25 years since the start of the war in Afghanistan. Australia's involvement in the conflict was in response to the September 11 terrorist attacks in the United States. It would go on to be the country's longest war, lasting 20 years. 35,000 Australian Defence Force men and women were deployed, 47 died during their service, while a further 263 were wounded. Among the crowd at the war memorial today was former Prime Minister John Howard, who was in office when Australian troops joined the multinational force in 2001. Prime Minister Anthony Albanese has spoken at today's event, honouring the service of our veterans.
12: Yet Australia did what is so resolutely in our nature. We went to support our friend and ally. We went because we saw what was at stake. And we went on the principle that September 11 was an attack on a way of life that belonged just as much to us. The very freedoms that are at the heart of who we are as a people and a nation were under threat.
3: Prime Minister Anthony Albanese speaking at the War Memorial. War Memorial Director Matt Anderson has also paid tribute to those who had served in the conflict. Some

0: few saw the very worst of war. Others saw friendship, humanity, humour, and moments of extraordinary courage and kindness.
1: That's the Australian War Memorial Director Matt Anderson speaking in Canberra. There's a large police presence in Melbourne after one person was injured in an incident in the city centre. Witnesses have told the ABC a car was driving erratically and then struck a sign on the footpath. Debris from the car was left behind. Flinders Street has now reopened. Our reporter Leanne Wong is there.
2: There was a major police presence here at the corner of Elizabeth Street and Flinders Street. For people who aren't from Melbourne, for a bit of context, this is the heart of Melbourne CBD, essentially. It's an incredibly busy junction. It's where people leave Flinders Street Station. A lot of them go into the city from here, go to other streets. And it was about 10:45 when a car was spotted being driven erratically through the heart of the city. It's a very heavy pedestrianised area. A lot of people walking, crossing the street. Swanston Street, which is a block up, is also a pedestrian area. And a car was driving through. It was swerving, witnesses say. It was, as I said, moving quite erratically. It was forcing people on the street to duck out of the way. A lot of people jumping into stores to get out of the way to try to avoid being hit. One woman, unfortunately, was hit. She was crossing the road when that car struck her. She was a woman in her 50s. She was taken to hospital with injuries to her upper body. Now, for a bit of context, the Melbourne Marathon is also going on right now, and a lot of these roads were blocked off. So witnesses have told me that car came screeching up Flinders Street and it came to a stop, the road where the road is currently blocked off for the Melbourne Marathon. He came to a stop at the barricade just metres from where thousands of marathon runners were going through before he then did a U-turn and came racing back down from the street station, again, just metres from where just moments earlier he'd struck this woman. So a lot of witnesses say, though, this was an incredibly scary situation. This car was swerving, they say, all over the place, and everyone was just trying to basically get away. Now, that car has made its way down Flinders Street away from the CBD with police in pursuit, and we've yet to receive an update from authorities.
1: Leanne Wong reporting from Melbourne's CBD. To Queensland now, and day two of the Australian Conservative Political Action Conference is continuing in Brisbane with more speakers from the Coalition and One Nation. CPAC has been a mainstay in American politics for decades, but in recent years has been expanding internationally as a platform for right-wing activists and leaders. ABC's chief digital political correspondent Claire Armstrong is at the event.
3: There has really been a large number of opposition members speaking over the last 2 days. That started with Angus Taylor, the leader of the Liberals, yesterday, several of his front benches. And then today we've heard from Shadow Energy Minister Dan Tehan and due to hear soon from Shadow Communications Minister Sarah Henderson. The prominence of coalition members on this lineup has been quite noteworthy. In previous years, CPAC has been seen as an event that is more on the free and often to the right of the mainstream of the coalition's politics. What we've seen over the last 2 days and heard from these speakers are attacks on issues like net zero, on the government's proposed digital duty of care, concerns around migration, all that have long been discussed at this conference but are now frequently and commonly spoken about by members of the opposition in Parliament. The speech from Dan Tehan this morning really emphasising the opposition's plans to completely remove what they've described as net zero targets and legislations and mechanisms from Australia. He spoke about a bill that the opposition wants to put forward into Parliament, scrapping all of these net zero measures.
4: Climate Change Act goes. Safeguard mechanism goes. The carbon taxes on your cars go. The nuclear prohibition goes. And this will be all outlined in this bill. But not only we will go further than that, when it comes to the states and territories, we will say to them, if you want funding for your energy, then you will have to focus on two things, reliability and affordability.
3: Based on the lineup alone, I think it's pretty clear that this has become a sort of annual place now where people in conservative politics in Australia feel that they need to come and be heard at, with a few notable exceptions. One of the very prominent members of the Liberal front bench, Andrew Hastie, has not attended. That is not to say that I don't even think he was invited, but it shows that there's a bit of a split emerging, I think, in conservative politics, because to come here, I think, as Angus Taylor found out yesterday, is to really come and be essentially asked over and over again if, as the coalition, you would work with and support One Nation, because this really is One Nation's turf. So its significance as a conference has grown as we've seen that surge in the polls in support of Pauline Hanson and her party, and really the coalition were coming in quite a distant second in terms of audience reaction and support across the weekend. Clearly that divide between whether to tackle One Nation head on or come to an event like this and try and win back those conservative voters who have left to follow Pauline Hanson is the real contest now for the coalition in the lead up to the next election.
1: That's the ABC's chief digital political correspondent, Claire Armstrong, reporting from CPAC in Brisbane. International athletes and casual runners have hit the pavement for this year's Melbourne Marathon, with a two-time Olympic champion taking the honours in record time. Our reporter Costa Haritos has more from the finish line.
5: There's been tears and triumph at this year's Melbourne Marathon as runners continue to pile in to the Melbourne Cricket Ground. You can take a look at them now. Each and every one of these people has run an impressive 42 kilometres. They were up at the crack of dawn. They started in the CBD, made their way through Melbourne's southeastern suburbs, passing through the beach. They even did a lap of Albert Park Lake before finishing inside the mighty Melbourne Cricket Ground for the 20th year in a row. For many, there's relief as they cross that finish line. For others, they're looking at their watch, hoping for a personal best, and have got an impressive crowd here cheering them on. The men's race was won by Olympian Elliot Kipchoge. He crossed the line in an impressive time of 2 hours, 9 minutes and 10 seconds. We caught up with him a short time after. Take a listen.
6: I'm feeling good. I'm happy for the win. I'm happy for the people of Melbourne. It was a beautiful time for me. Happy to enter into this stadium. And you know, it's good to come after 7 years.
5: Camille French took out the women's title, and following them were 20,000 other runners piling into the Melbourne Cricket Ground. And what a beautiful day it has been for a run in the sun. The half marathon is also underway at the moment. Across the two-day festival, 60,000 runners. That is a record for the Melbourne Marathon. Many saying they'll be back for next year. And some of those in the crowd also saying they've been inspired and will hop on the bandwagon next year.
1: Costa Haritas there reporting from the Melbourne Marathon. Well, if that's left you a little breathless, we'll slow things down. A new generation of Australians is getting hooked on a not-so-new pastime. Fishing has exploded in popularity with teens in recent years, with social media playing a big part in the boom. Harrison Tippett reports.
7: If they weren't fishing, these teens had pretty standard plans for school holidays.
8: Just go to Westfield. Just kind of sit around.
9: Probably just sitting inside playing video games if not for this.
10: Racking up hours on the phone.
7: Instead, this trio of Geelong mates are part of a new breed of anglers.
9: It's everywhere. People just fishing, putting them on their Instagram. They think they're pretty cool. Yeah.
7: Under 18s don't need a fishing licence, making an increase in participation hard to quantify. But those in the industry say it's undeniable.
11: We see it here every day. You know, the buses arrive back from schools and the kids are walking past in school uniforms with fishing rods in hand or sticking out of their bags. It's something that you see now wherever you go. You see teenagers fishing, and it's great.
7: Victoria's peak fishing body says one driver of this increase is the state's Little Anglers program, which handed out 180,000 free fishing rods to grade fives before being axed.
11: We're really disappointed that the Premier didn't speak to us before cutting the program, because we think it's got some long-reaching negative impacts that are yet to be seen.
7: If you really want to know what's cool with the kids, you should probably check social media. And online, fishing content is blowing up, particularly on Fish Talk. 19-year-old Jet Worsterling has 2.3 million followers on his TikTok. A lifelong angler, he's seeing more and more teens getting hooked.
12: I could never have pictured it in a million years, but I think the last year and a half, 2 years, fishing is now like the cool, one of the cool things for young people, young kids to go do when they've got free time.
7: They might not always catch a fish, but kids are definitely catching the buzz.
1: Harrison Tippett with that report. We'll have another news update for you in half an hour here on ABC News Radio, but it's time now for this week's Rear Vision from Radio National.
13: It's already the second biggest Ebola epidemic on record, and it's moving faster than any previous Ebola outbreak.
14: There was no mincing words when the Director General of the World Health Organization gave an official update in late August on the Ebola crisis in the Democratic Republic of Congo and neighboring Uganda.
13: At its current pace, it's on track to eclipse the West African Ebola outbreak of 2014 to 2016. The outbreak had a big head start, still way ahead of us, and we're playing catch-up. There are chains of transmission we don't know about, and until we know about and break every chain of transmission, we will not stop the outbreak.
14: What makes Ebola such a fearful disease is the fact that if you get it, you have a 1 in 2 chance of dying. It's fearful also because of the way those infected suffer. The Ebola virus affects the blood's ability to clot, and so people can experience severe internal and external bleeding. And it has an incubation period of up to 21 days, so you could be living and circulating with the virus for a long time before you realise you've been infected. Today on Rear Vision, with a major epidemic underway, we ask, where did the virus come from? What have we learnt over the past 5 decades about how to deal with it? And given its deadly nature, why isn't there more concern about the possibility of global transmission? Hello, Anthony Fennell here. Welcome to the program. Now, to kick us off, Professor Paul Griffin, an infectious diseases expert and clinical microbiologist.
15: Yeah, so Ebola is not new. It was discovered in 1976 near the Ebola River, which is how it got its name. And one of the challenges with Ebola is it's kind of ebbed and flowed over time. So it's not been consistently. We don't hear about it for many years, and then it pops up again and causes big problems. And, of course, one of the other big things in Ebola's history was the movie Outbreak in 1995, where everybody came to know it. And I think a lot of the fear associated with it was really driven. But perhaps the biggest thing in Ebola's history was the 2014-2016 outbreak, where we saw nearly 30,000 cases, so obviously a very large outbreak, and really changed the landscape of Ebola forever.
14: Is it thought that Ebola was in the environment before 1976 and emerged at that point, or aren't we quite sure?
15: It's hard to know. It's very likely it existed in perhaps bats or animals for some years, if not many years beforehand. And there also may well have been cases that weren't diagnosed. We always struggle to know exactly when these viruses actually originated, but what we do know is the first known case was 1976.
16: You know, it's challenging to go back in time and to know, you know, exactly if there was a particular driving factor. But I think there was probably a coalescence of different factors at the time.
14: Associate Professor Seth Judson from the University of California, Los Angeles.
16: There have been some different theories and some different papers that have looked at this. I've seen, you know, some argue about some of the changes in terms of human interaction with the environment and urbanization in areas, in forested areas, in areas that maybe were close to where there was circulation. I think, you know, it's a great question. I don't think we truly know the answer to that. And obviously now, as we're detecting more and more outbreaks, our surveillance and our diagnostics have improved.
17: The virus of fear is how Professor Daudaka describes Ebola. During the 2014 outbreak, he treated several...
18: Australia's Chief Medical Officer, Professor Chris Bagley, was on the WHO's expert committee. This is just helps facilitate a coordinated international response. So the rest of the world, which is...
14: Tell us about the 2014 to 2016 outbreak. Why was that significant?
15: It was really the magnitude. So previous outbreaks of Ebola had been fairly small in number, maybe tens, maybe even hundreds of cases. But in that really large outbreak of the Zaire type of Ebola in 2014 to 2016, we saw nearly 30,000 cases. So I think

0: at around 28,600, and the death was quite high as well, in the thousands. So that really changed our perception of Ebola for a long time. But one of the positive things to take away from that is because of the magnitude, that really drove a lot of the countermeasures, particularly the development of a vaccine that has really changed the landscape of Ebola thereafter.
1: Now, a vaccine has been developed for various strains, hasn't it, but not for the current one.
0: Yeah, and that's the big issue at the moment. So because of the magnitude of that outbreak, that really drove vaccine development. So the type of Ebola that caused the 2014 to 2016 outbreak, the Zaire Ebola virus, we now have a really effective vaccine for that. And whether the development of that vaccine has contributed to what we've seen with this outbreak, with the Bundibugyo virus, this is a completely different type and one, unfortunately, we don't have any vaccine available for just yet.
1: And what do we know about the current variant?
0: It's very similar, so causes a very similar disease, transmitted in a very similar way. And as I mentioned, unfortunately, at this stage, we have no specific countermeasures, no vaccine, no antivirals or anything else. But it is important to say that our ability to provide good supportive care to Ebola virus patients has also changed a lot since that 2014 to 2016 outbreak.
1: In what way?
0: Well, before that outbreak, there's lots of milestones that we had never really achieved with Ebola before. So even simple things that people might take for granted in a healthcare system like ours, like intravenous fluids, the ability to do basic x-rays and things like that, were very limited in Ebola cases before that time. But obviously, due to a whole host of issues, including the magnitude and some resources being diverted to try and address that, there was a lot more supportive care able to be applied in addition to the development of the vaccine. And it's hoped that if we can get the resources to continue to be able to provide that sort of supportive care to patients with this type of Ebola, that perhaps the outcomes might be better. But unfortunately, with the mortality rate at the moment of nearly 50%, we're perhaps not achieving that sufficiently just yet.
1: Now, we'll come back in just a few minutes to look at who's in the race to develop a new vaccine and some of the issues around designing it. But first, let's talk about where this virus has had an impact over the past half century.
2: There have been some predominant countries. So the Democratic Republic of the Congo has had multiple outbreaks in different areas. And then there have been outbreaks of different Ebola virus species. So an important thing to note is that there are multiple different Ebola virus species that cause disease in humans. There are four different Ebola viruses. So there is Ebola virus, which is the typical one that we think about, formerly known as Zaire Ebola virus. There's also Sudan virus, which is another species. We've seen outbreaks of Sudan virus in Uganda, for example, as well as in Sudan. And then there has been Bundibugyo virus, which is causing the ongoing outbreak right now in the eastern DRC. There have been a couple Bundibugyo outbreaks in the past. And then Typhoid virus, which really has only caused one infection in humans that we know of. And that was a researcher who was infected in the Typhoid when performing an autopsy on a chimpanzee. And so those four different Ebola virus species have caused, you know, outbreaks over time, but predominantly it's been Ebola virus from the species formerly known as Zaire Ebola virus.
1: And Ebola virus is what's termed a zoonotic virus, isn't it? Could I get you to explain to us what that term means and what it entails?
2: Sure. So a zoonotic disease is a disease that's transmitted from animals to people. Many of the primary cases, so those who were first infected, and then index cases for Ebola virus, those first who presented and were diagnosed, have been traced back to potential wildlife contact. So this might be with bats, for example, which are thought to be the putative reservoir hosts for Ebola virus, as well as intermediary hosts like non-human primates, so great apes such as gorillas and chimpanzees, as well as other animals like duikers that live in Africa. And so what we've seen is that the majority of Ebola outbreaks have been zoonotic in origin, and that really for the last 50 years was thought to be the predominant, really the mode of how these outbreaks originated. You would see, you know, a potential spillover event occur and then leading to an outbreak. And that was the thought, for example, with the West African epidemic, that there was a single spillover event and then there was, you know, massive transmission between communities. You know, once spillover occurs and then there's transmission in a highly populated area where there's lots of contact, then that can really take off. You know, the thought is that historically these spillover events and outbreaks have been in areas that might have been more remote, but now we are seeing, again, with increased connectivity, travel, that it's very easy for something that starts remote to get to an urban area and then spread, unfortunately.
1: Was that the significant finding from the West Africa epidemic?
2: Well, that was what made that epidemic so different than previous epidemics, was that, you know, prior epidemics,

0: pandemics had started in areas that were more remote, less connected. They, in some circumstances, were easier to control. You know, in the West Africa epidemic, you had highly urban areas that were being affected, and there was a lot of travel, again, a lot of people in that area. So that's really what made that the most explosive epidemic. We're seeing similar challenges right now with the Bundibugyo outbreak because it's also in a, you know, an urban area. It's an area where there's also been conflict and other challenges. And so that's also made this outbreak difficult to control and very concerning. What we've come to realize more recently is that there actually can be delayed transmission from humans, and actually humans can be the origin for future outbreaks. And so we've seen, for example, survivors who've been able to transmit Ebola virus in their semen through sexual transmission, for example, or reactivation of prior latent infection. Most Ebola outbreaks have been zoonotic, but we do recognize that there are some that also are from a human origin as well.
1: Now, you found in your research that some variants of the virus have not been detected in wildlife reservoirs. That indicates the outbreak has come from a human-to-human transmission. Is that correct?
0: Yeah, so the challenge with Ebola virus is it's been very challenging to find in wildlife. So there's three bat species that have been positive for Ebola virus RNA that they detected in the field. And that's just for Ebola virus, you know, species formerly known as Zaire Ebola virus. But for these other Ebola viruses, we don't really know where they circulate or what their reservoir hosts are. And so that's been a big challenge. We don't know where they are circulating. Yeah, it makes it challenging to know where they originated. But looking at the genetic sequences and diversity can give us some clues to potential origins. And so the previous, you know, prevailing thought was that because there's greater circulation in wildlife, you would see a greater diversity of sequences. And so when a new outbreak starts, you can look at the phylogenetic sequence. And if it's very different from a previous outbreak strain, then the thought is, well, this is probably a new spillover event. And for example, for the Bundibugyo virus outbreak that's ongoing right now, there was a recent paper that was published on this that showed that the phylogenetic sequence is different from historical. So the thought is that this is a new spillover event. But there have been some challenging scientific findings that make it hard to really know how to interpret the phylogenetic sequences. For example, last year, there was an interesting study that found that the sequence from one of the, this is Ebola virus again, was very, very similar to the sequence from the outbreak 50 years ago in the 70s. And so that raises the question, well, maybe even in the reservoir hosts or in other ways that there is actual persistence and less turnover. So it's challenging to truly identify the origins of some of these outbreaks, and we're continuing to learn more things about these viruses.
1: Associate Professor Seth Judson from the University of California, Los Angeles. And he and his team have done an exhaustive study of the numerous Ebola outbreaks that have occurred since 1976. There have been over 40. Australian researcher Holly Seal is with the University of New South Wales, and Professor Seal's focus is on social behaviour, specifically where it relates to health interventions. She argues that rumour and misinformation are emerging as major barriers in the effort to deal with the current crisis in Central Africa, and that in turn has damaged the trust that local populations have in the treatment they're being offered. Holly Seal.
2: We see this in other outbreaks around the world. You know, this distrust in healthcare, especially in settings where maybe access to mainstream health is not as accessible. People rely on local village doctors, traditional healers, drug vendors, people that, you know, have not received any training and are just providing advice or treatment based probably on past experiences or on the products they have available. In these settings then, with a disease like Ebola, which is currently running at a, I think it's just under 50% morbidity rate, case fatality rate, you know, of course this is going to cause mistrust if family members are going into these treatment places and not coming out. In some of these past Ebola outbreaks, you know, many of the health settings have been run by international organizations, foreign healthcare workers. There may also be language breakdowns. There may be misunderstandings about cultural practices. And all of this builds to a space where treatment approaches are not taking into account the local customs and cultures. And we saw that locally through COVID, where we were seeing surges in cases and communities were being asked to stay at home. We had social distancing policies. You know, we moved to a space where obviously people couldn't congregate for faith in religious services. And that caused tension. It caused people to then congregate anyway with not understanding that that was putting themselves or others at risk. And it's not necessarily always easy to prime a community about why these changes are happening. But now we've got a better understanding of just how critical it is to understand local customs, local community processes, and importantly, identify the kind of key community stakeholders, community leaders, faith leaders, who then are the trusted voices in that setting, who will probably have more influence in passing on information during that emergency, that health crisis, and really try and be kind of community-led in the communication approaches as opposed to top-down.
1: And then there's the issue of international support.
3: The World Health Organization's Director General has arrived in Kinshasa to see the efforts firsthand. He's again called for more foreign aid. The Africa Centers for Disease Control says it believed it had secured global funding pledges of nearly $500 million, but that amount has nearly halved after partners withdrew or reduced their commitments.
4: How can we come and say we commit X million dollars and the next day they are calling me to say, no, it was a mistake?
2: You know, these are countries that have got ongoing spread of other infections and diseases that where funding has been cut, you know, over the last couple of years, you know, ongoing issues with malaria and cholera and a range of other diseases. And so, you know, priority, ability to actually have the amount of testing facilities that are needed, you know, is really an ongoing challenge in this space. So, you know, we talk about issues like misinformation and misunderstanding in community as drivers of spread, but also needing to balance out the infrastructure health services issues that are also playing out here, that without having the health providers, the laboratory staff and the resources infrastructure needed, you know, we're never going to get on top of things like Ebola, because this is always going to play out in these settings.
1: I know there's been criticism that the current US administration has degraded the role of their Centers for Diseases and Control. Your perspective, if you have one on that, and what do you think has been the experience with the CDC this time? Because my understanding is it's been quite crucial over decades with these kind of events.
2: Yeah, look, international agencies, civil society organizations, non-government organizations, you know, groups like that have always played a critical role in supporting their response to disease spread. And, you know, CDC traditionally from the US has been one of the leading groups, and their activities go from obviously supporting surveillance activities to actually, you know, having people on the ground and helping with the communication efforts. But, you know, we have certainly seen a withdrawal of funding. We have seen a withdrawal of personnel as part of the kind of new approach to US policy and priorities being, you know, where resources should be directed. And Ebola is not the only one to have been impacted by this. Obviously, you know, we're seeing changes in HIV rates around the world as well because of the withdrawal of funding. And so it was not only Ebola where there was some criticism raised about the CDC being missing in action during the hantavirus outbreak earlier in the year that affected a few different countries. You know, certainly within even the US media, there was kind of a sentiment that the US CDC was missing in action and that they were very slow to respond, and that normally you would see the US CDC leading in terms of having teleconferences and pulling experts together or fronting the media to try and highlight kind of what's being done and what's needed. The US media really highlighted that that was missing. But, you know, certainly it is surprising as a researcher who works on infectious diseases, the US CDC has traditionally been one of the places I would look for information on different outbreaks happening around the world and to understand kind of the responses being taken to those outbreaks. And so, you know, I think certainly that shift is happening. And again, you can't link this current outbreak to changes directly in policy and funding, but, you know, certainly they're not helping. Withdrawal of funding means that we can't get the people on the ground that we need to.
1: And you're listening to Rear Vision, an ABC Radio National production, broadcast across Australia on Radio National, ABC News Radio, and also broadcast on the CBC in Canada. I'm Anthony Fennell. Today, as Central Africa finds itself in the grip of yet another Ebola outbreak, we're examining the origins of the deadly virus, how our understanding of suitable treatments has changed over five decades, and the cultural and social barriers that continue to complicate response measures. Returning now to the question I posed earlier in the program. Given Ebola's deadly nature, why isn't there more concern about the possibility of global transmission? Paul Griffin again.
5: You know, we have to remember that Ebola is something that is not spread via the respiratory route. So it's typically through blood or body fluids. So this is a virus that has a number of stages. Initially, it's referred to as dry. And so they're sort of general viral type symptoms that mirror things like the flu, aches and pains, headaches, fevers, that sort of a thing. And then you can progress to some of the more wet or more significant symptoms where we do see things like nausea and vomiting and even bleeding problems. And it's all of those fluids that are quite infectious. So you do need to have quite close contact or come into contact with those fluids to be infected. It's not something you can just walk past somebody and inhale respiratory particles and get infected that way. So with personal protective equipment, with sufficient expertise to put that on and take it off properly, with good cleaning practices, with managing the deceased really well, it is something we should be able to contain. But because of some of those geopolitical issues and beliefs of people that are in some of those areas, it is really hard to do those things well.
1: And that's the big difference, isn't it, between, say, this virus and, say, COVID-19, that COVID-19 was airborne, so it was much easier to catch.
5: Oh, absolutely. Really completely different viruses. And the other big difference is the severity. If you've got almost 50% of people not surviving, obviously if those people are really unwell and vomiting and hemorrhaging, they're not likely to get on a plane and transmit this virus to large numbers of people. So the severity actually works in our favour from an infection control and containment perspective. The issue with COVID was there was enough people that were only mildly unwell whilst infectious that they still went about their day-to-day activity spreading that virus. This is very different. And this is one of the reasons why we're very unlikely to see a case in our country, for example, given where we are and the fact that this is something that's not as easily transmissible.
0: When we think about the parameters for these viruses, we think of something called the relative reproductive rate. And so in a completely susceptible population, if you have an infected individual, how many people do they go on to infect? And for Ebola virus, this is a lower number, you know, around 2. But for, you know, SARS-CoV-2, when it first emerged, it had a much higher relative reproductive rate, maybe around 8 to 10. And so airborne viruses like SARS-CoV-2 or measles, they're highly contagious and they can spread much more rapidly than something like Ebola. So that's part of it. It has to do with the transmissibility of the virus. And then the other part is thinking about where these viruses have emerged. Historically, with Ebola outbreaks being mostly zoonotic in origin, it's been more remote areas, forested areas where people probably have been exposed to bats or non-human primates. But we're seeing that change now as areas are becoming more urban. And we've seen a couple of these recent outbreaks that have been in more urbanized areas and have been much more explosive. So I think part of it has to do with the biology, but then also sort of where these outbreaks have occurred to in terms of their geography.
1: Who's currently working to develop a vaccine for the variant that we see at the moment? What's their approach? How do the approaches differ between the various developers?
5: We're really lucky that our ability to develop new vaccines has come such a long way from COVID. And in fact, the work to do this started before COVID. We were involved in some projects well before COVID to try and develop a new vaccine against so-called disease X in under 100 days. So from discovery of a new infection to be able to make a vaccine that was safe and effective and able to be scaled up and deployed in about 100 100 days. And that was part of the work that underpinned how we could make the COVID vaccine so quickly and continues now to be able to support efforts to make a vaccine against something like the Bunjibuyu type of Ebola virus. And so there are coordinating groups like CEPI, the Coalition for Epidemic Preparedness Innovations, who provide great support and funding to a number of different groups. And some of those groups include the Oxford Group, who did make a vaccine for COVID, who are also making vaccines for this type of Ebola virus. But there's quite a few different

0: people making them. We've got Moderna, who have an mRNA platform, of course, that was also used for COVID. So there's lots of different manufacturers using what we now describe more so as platform technology. So they're types of vaccines that have been used for other infections, and now we just simply tweak that to target this type of Ebola virus.
1: And this idea of a platform, so essentially you're modifying a vaccine that's already being developed to fight another virus. Is that correct?
0: Exactly right. So if we use mRNA, for example, so that type of platform is where we basically inject the instructions to make proteins. And obviously with COVID, for example, it was things on the surface of that virus. We can then insert basically the genetic code for things on the surface of this type of Ebola virus. And then we've got something that will help people make the instructions for proteins on the surface of this type of Ebola virus, for example. So we can apply the same principles in those platforms to new and emerging viruses, including this type of Ebola virus, and very quickly be able to scale up and make a new vaccine. And similarly with the viral vector type of vaccine that the Oxford group are working on, they've used that for a number of different pathogens. It's simply about using that genetic code for this one, putting that in there and making sure that it still continues to be safe and effective. And very quickly we have a new vaccine that already has a lot of data, a lot of science, a lot of clinical trials to support its use behind it.
1: So the ability to develop new medical treatments has become much more sophisticated because of everything we've learned since COVID. But when you remember that the 2014 Ebola outbreak lasted for several years, well, there's nothing really to suggest that the present crisis will be over anytime soon. And don't forget, the World Health Organization has already estimated that the pace at which the Bundu-Buju virus is spreading means it's likely to eclipse the 2014 West African outbreak. And Ebola, of course, isn't the only virus the world will have to deal with over coming years.
0: We are seeing a significant rise in zoonotic infections, and we actually anticipate that will continue. So we certainly need to be prepared. And if you just look at this year with what we've seen with hantavirus, quite high numbers in a number of countries of hantavirus this year. But we also are seeing the rate of emergence of new infections accelerate. And there's a number of reasons behind that. We know that climate change is one, and we know that deforestation and that animals that normally would reside well away from humans when their normal habitat is removed, they're more likely to become urbanised and interact with humans. We know the world is a smaller place. People are travelling more than ever, so a new emerging virus in one location can very quickly make it to many. And we know the global trade, including of things like animals, is also accelerating.
2: Will we see more outbreaks of Ebola, possibly down the track? Will we see the emergence of other infections? Certainly, I think that's highly realistic. You know, we are already starting to monitor changes in other diseases that are coming out of parts of Asia and spreading, you know, into different settings. And that really then links closely to things like climate change and obviously changes in temperature, which are accommodating the spread of these diseases into new parts of the world. And it's a conversation for another day about the link between climate change and disease spread, but it's critical that we have it, and it's critical we take it on board as another potential impact for climate change.
1: Dr. Holly Seal, a professor of social science at the University of New South Wales. Before her, we heard from assistant professor Seth Judson from the University of California, Los Angeles, and Professor Paul Griffin from the University of Queensland. And the World Health Organization reports that as of the 2nd of October, there have been 8,463 confirmed cases of infection and 4,082 confirmed deaths. And the disease is still spreading. You've been listening to Rear Vision, an ABC Radio National production. I'm Anthony Fennell. Until next time, cheers.
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10: 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I'm Mandy Pressland with a news update coming your way before we take you back to our broadcast partners at the BBC. Eastern Daylight Time is now 4 o'clock. In South Australia, it's 3:30. Queensland, it's 3 o'clock. The Northern

0: Territory, 2:30, and in Western Australia, it's now 1 p.m.
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0: A teenage boy has been arrested in Melbourne after allegedly striking a pedestrian with a car in the city's CBD. Costa Haritas reports.
2: Victorian police allege the boy was driving a stolen car along tram tracks on Flinders Street when he struck a woman just before 11 o'clock this morning. She was taken to hospital with non-life-threatening injuries. Officers say he then did a U-turn before continuing along Flinders Lane, where he's believed to have hit several parked cars. The 16-year-old was later arrested in Albert Park and will be interviewed by police. Officers say the incident is not an act of terrorism nor a targeted attack.
0: Thousands of people are marching through Sydney's CBD as part of nearly 30 gatherings across Australia for the Global Day for Gaza. Protesters are calling on the federal government to sanction Israel, end the two-way arms trade, and to pass the Red Lines package introduced to federal parliament last month. Siblings Layla and Jamal Qudus are among those in the Sydney crowd demonstrating for peace in Gaza.
3: I'm here to support Palestine, and I believe that it's not fair that kids my age are being killed.
4: And I'm here to support Palestine because it's not able to be 3 years and people have been shot. And everybody has been living in tents now.
0: Saudi Arabia is vowing to respond to the latest attack on the capital Riyadh, in which at least 12 people have been killed. Yemen's Houthi rebels have claimed responsibility for the attack. Chelsea Hetherington has more.
5: The latest strike on Riyadh International Airport came without warning and has left more than 300 others injured, many of whom are believed to be in a critical condition. Earlier, US President Donald Trump weighed up whether Washington would help Saudi Arabia defend itself against the Houthis. Since then, US Secretary of State Marco Rubio has strongly condemned all of the Houthi attacks on Saudi Arabia this week. Mr. Rubio says the attacks reflect a blatant disregard for innocent civilian life. The Saudi-led coalition that's fighting Yemen's Houthi rebels says it's also destroyed a drone in the country's east.
0: Ukraine's ambassador to Australia says Kiev will stop bombing Russian energy infrastructure in exchange for an energy ceasefire. It follows calls from the US president for new leadership in Ukraine, with Donald Trump accusing Volodymyr Zelensky of choosing to prolong the conflict and ignoring American demands to stop attacking Russian oil refineries. Washington has also suspended sanctions on Russian diesel to allow it to be exported to countries like the United States. Ambassador Vasyl Miroshnichenko says Ukraine is grateful to the US for its support in fighting Russia so far.
6: President Zelensky has actually offered to the Americans the only way to stop this energy issue, which is America experiencing now, is to actually secure an energy ceasefire between Russia and Ukraine.
0: Federal opposition leader Angus Taylor says the coalition was unable to properly cost its migration policy because of constraints within the Parliamentary Budget Office. The coalition says it carried out budget analysis in conjunction with the PBO and that its policy is budget neutral. Business groups say more detail is needed and argue the plan to slash 650,000 migrants over 4 years will hurt the economy. Mr. Taylor says the coalition's full costings will be released before the next election.
7: There are limitations on what the Parliamentary Budget Office can do. Because of its legislation, it cannot model directly Labor's policies, so we had to give it assumptions to work with. That's a constraint in the legislation, and as we approach an election, we won't have that constraint.
0: An annual poverty report has shown more residents of Western Australia are falling below the poverty line. Lucy Martin has the details.
8: Data published in the report by the Bankwest Curtin Economics Centre estimates more than 450,000 West Australians are living in poverty. The centre's director, Alan Duncan, says the cost of living, the lack of affordable housing and income availability is making it harder for people to stay above the poverty line. In June, Perth's median weekly house rent was $720, almost double the price compared to the same month in 2020. The report found 51.9% of households rely on income support. Anglicare WA CEO Mark Glasson says too many people are being left behind, despite the state's strong economy.
0: In motor racing, the Ford of Brody Kostecki has taken the lead in the Bathurst 1000 at Mount Panorama Walu, with 122 of the 161 laps completed. The 888 Ford of Will Brown is 15 seconds back in second, with the Chevy of Anton Di Pasquale in third. The number 8 Toyota of Andre Heimgartner is in fourth position, while the Chevy of pole sitter Zach Bates is now in sixth. With the lead cars clocking an average of 170 kilometres an hour, it's possible the race could be completed in record time. Turning to the weather now in your capital city and in Brisbane, partly cloudy, it's 25 degrees. Clear in Sydney, it's now 23. Also clear in the national capital, 22 in Canberra. Mostly sunny in Melbourne, it's 23 degrees. Hobart, a possible shower, it's 20. Adelaide, showers, a possible storm, now 24 degrees. In Perth, it's 17, partly cloudy and sunny in Darwin, 35 predicted, now 34 degrees. 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
9: Hello and welcome to Weekend with a time at 5.06 GMT. This is the BBC World Service. I'm Paul Henley. Another big diplomatic row has erupted between the United States and Ukraine, in which Mr. Trump has lashed out at his Ukrainian counterpart, calling for him to be replaced. It started on Friday when Donald Trump said he'd agreed a deal with the Russian president, Vladimir Putin, to allow Moscow to sell diesel to the US and to other countries. This was an extraordinary about-face. Only a few weeks ago, Mr. Trump's administration was threatening to sanction anyone who bought Russian energy, purchases that helped fund Moscow's war against Ukraine. That was a point not lost on the Ukrainian president, Volodymyr Zelensky.
10: All that money goes towards the war against people, against Ukraine, against all of us. In my view, this is a weak decision. Unfortunately, a weak decision by strong partners.
9: Well, that comment perhaps led to an equally furious reaction from President Trump, who accused Mr. Zelensky of prolonging the war. He also warned the Ukrainian leader not to bomb more Russian oil refineries.
11: And I said to him, do what you want, don't hit refineries. There's plenty of targets, don't hit refineries. And he went out and he hit. And he's not going to affect our farmers, and he's not going to affect our ranchers, and he's not going to affect the rest of the world. So he'd better damn well stop.
9: Meanwhile, Russia's attacks on Ukraine continue. On Saturday, a Russian glide bomb hit Zaporizhia overnight and killed at least 17 people, including three children. President Zelensky said the attack was Russia's way of saying thank you for the US decision to suspend sanctions on diesel exports. Ukraine has also continued its drone attacks on Russia's oil industry, causing a fire at a terminal in Rostov-on-Don inside Russia. Let's go live now to Zaporizhia in Ukraine and talk to journalist Tetyana Dobrotia, who's local to the city. Welcome, Tetyana. Thank you for coming on the programme. Can you tell us first about the latest attacks there, please?
12: Good morning, Paul. Thank you so much for asking about the situation in Zaporizhia. And as for now, it's already 18 people dead, three of them are children, and 14 were injured. So this attack is a huge trauma for all the city, and even today it's a mourning day.
9: Your city has suffered so many deadly attacks. What is it like living with the daily threat?
12: To be honest, it's full of contrast because at night in Russia, they terrorize city with the glide bombs, usually at 1 a.m. and 5 a.m., so twice during the night, trying people to stay sleepless at night and, you know, and not to be motivated to live in the city and move on. But then when the new day comes, you can walk around the streets and you can see absolutely normal city is all functioning. Traffic on the streets, restaurants are opened, children go to school, but the only thing is that they're going to the underground schools.
9: Do you think that life, those who've decided to stay in Zaporizhia will now stay, that the threat of all these attacks has forced people out, but those who are there will stay put?
12: Yesterday I was working and just walking on the streets and asking people what is their idea, if they want to leave the city or not. And it was my surprise that all the people I was talked to, they said that they don't want to leave. They want to stay at home. And what I see that during these 4 years, those people

0: airport in Saudi Arabia. There have been strikes for several days now there, including one on Saturday in which 12 people were killed and more than 300 injured. The airport is closed. Houthi forces in Yemen, allied to Iran, are thought to be responsible. The Saudi authorities have also reported an incident at Dammam's airport, this time with no casualties. President Trump responded by saying he was considering whether the US should join Saudi strikes against the Houthis in Yemen. Abdullah al-Mualimi was the Saudi ambassador to the United Nations in New York between 2011 and 2022. And he's been speaking to my colleague Owen Bennett-Jones, who asked first for his reaction to the latest news.
1: Well, it's very disturbing, of course, targeting a civilian facility like the airport in Riyadh and causing casualties in a heinous manner, I think is very disturbing and is a development that smacks of a sense of desperation on the part of the Houthis.
2: Well, at the same time, it seems that the Saudis don't have the capacity to defend against this. I mean, it's happened for several days and there have been casualties on more than one day.
1: Well, I'm sure that there is a capacity to defend, and I'm sure that they have repulsed many more missiles and attacks than the ones that were delivered. We don't know the details of that, but I'm sure that that is the case. I think the kingdom is well equipped with defensive measures and is capable of fending for itself.
2: Well, yes, but you are reliant on American intercepting missile equipment. And, you know, it seems that a lot of that has gone to Israel that gets a higher priority to you. Do you find that frustrating?
1: Well, I'm not in the position to make these kinds of comparisons. We are, I'm sure, receiving good support from our American friends. And we are not in competition with Israel on anything like that. We need our own defensive measures, and I'm sure that the Ministry of Defense and the appropriate authorities are taking the necessary precautions for that.
2: Yeah. I mean, you've got a lot of experience of the US, and you'll be very familiar with what's gone on over the years about American security guarantees for Saudi Arabia.
1: Mm-hmm.
2: You know, and I'm not saying that Saudi Arabia doesn't have its own capacity, but it has also, you know, wanted those guarantees. And it seems that now you need them, they're not there. Do you find that frustrating?
1: Well, it is frustrating, obviously, but I don't think we can draw from that too many conclusions as to whether the Americans are delivering or not. I'm not trying to defend the Americans for that. I think they have shown on many occasions a lack of appreciation of the seriousness of the situation with the Houthis, and I hope that these incidents will serve to increase their awareness and alertness to the seriousness of this terrorist group and activities that they are undertaking.
2: From the Saudi point of view, what do you think is the best strategy to deal with the Houthis?
1: Well, we have to repulse the offensive activities that they are taking at the moment. And at the same time, we have to make sure that there is a diplomatic channel that works towards reaching a negotiated solution between the Yemenis themselves. I mean, let's remember that this is a war between Yemeni factions. It's not a war between Saudi Arabia and Yemen. And they need to sort things out themselves, and they need to find a way. Now, the Houthis have proven time and again that they are not willing or desirous of reaching a reasonable political solution, and maybe the pressure that is being exerted on them, not only by the Saudi forces, but also mainly by the Yemeni ground troops, hopefully that will cause a change of attitude.
2: And a final thought, you know, there was this rapprochement between Saudi Arabia and Iran, brokered by the Chinese, and it seemed to be changing things in the Middle East, and now you find, you know, the Houthis widely regarded as an Iranian proxy attacking your airport.
1: Well, the Houthis are an Iranian proxy, and they are attacking our airports, and the Iranians have not complied with the terms of the understanding between Saudi Arabia and Iran brokered by the Chinese, and this is regrettable. But it is not unusual for the Houthis, or for that matter for Iran, not to keep their word and not to keep their promises. We have seen that time and time again.

0: Former Saudi ambassador to the UN, Abdullah Al-Mualimi, speaking to my colleague Owen Bennett-Jones. It's the BBC World Service. GMT to Tigray now, the region of northern Ethiopia, where conflict with Eritrean forces continues to escalate. Ethiopia sent a letter to the UN Security Council accusing Eritrea of an all-out invasion of the region, which it described as a blatant act of aggression that engaged Ethiopia's inherent right to self-defence. Eritrea has denied the incursion claims and said its troops were not in Tigray at all. Well, fighting broke out 2 weeks ago between the government and the party that controls Tigray, the Tigray People's Liberation Front, or TPLF. Both sides blame each other for violating a 2022 deal that ended a civil war there. Ethiopia says Eritrea is backing the TPLF, which it denies. So what's going on now? Professor Kjetil Trunvoll is at the Peace and Conflict Studies Centre at Oslo New University College. He's an expert on the region and joins us now. Professor, welcome. Has Ethiopia officially declared war then on Eritrea now?
1: Well, it can be interpreted that way with a letter to the UN Security Council, but it is not the formal governmental declaration of war as such, and hardly any states are doing that any longer.
0: It's a complicated conflict with many players involved, but the region needs to pay attention to what's going on. There are lots of dangers involved, aren't there? Can you explain?
1: Yes, certainly it is. And it also links into your former report on the Houthis in Yemen, for that matter, because we see this developing into a more international armed conflict between Eritrea and Ethiopia. And we know that the Sudan SAF forces are backing Eritrea against Ethiopia in this regard. And behind that again is Egypt and other states aligned to the Eritrean side of this conflict. On the Ethiopian side, you also have the UAE and other states willing to support Ethiopia in the conflict. So this has the potential to grow into more regionalized international war.
0: What are Ethiopia and Eritrea fighting over?
1: Well, that's a complicated issue. The immediate breakout of the war is reasoned in the fact that Eritrea has supported the TPLF, as you mentioned in your introduction, and also a broader Alliance for Survival, as they call themselves. Seven opposition groups in Ethiopia has aligned and have an objective to topple the Ethiopian government. This, since Eritrea is accused of backing this alliance, that is why Ethiopia now have taken the war, so to say, to the border of Eritrea. But behind that, again, is, of course, the Ethiopian government's interest to have access to the sea, as they name it, meaning the Red Sea, and possibly taking control of the Eritrean port of Assab in this regard.
0: Tell us about the humanitarian implications of this conflict.
1: It is dire because at the same time as this war is fought, is also the harvest season in Tigray in northern Ethiopia. And we know also that the lack of rains have impacted the potential of having a good harvest. So you have to start with lack of humanitarian aid and lack of food and other supplies in the region, together with a weak harvest and the war, which will have a dire humanitarian impact in the months to come on the civilian population in the area.
0: Many thanks. That's Professor Kjetil Trunvoll from New University College Oslo. You're listening to the BBC World Service. I'm Paul Henley and this is Weekend. Now, last month, Australia made global headlines when a 63-year-old man in the western city of Perth was killed by a great white shark. Despite incidents like this being pretty rare, Australia has seen a steady increase in shark attacks over the past three decades, while most of the rest of the world has seen a decrease. This is surprising for Australia, considering that we aren't part of these creatures' natural diet at all. The BBC's Ryan Keane has been investigating this phenomenon for BBC Wildlife magazine. He's been exploring what might be driving the rise in attacks and how survivors' lives change after such a terrifying encounter.
2: In 2018, Justine Barwick left her home state of Tasmania to travel to the Whitsunday Islands, located off Australia's northeastern coast. Soon after, she set off on a yacht with her husband and friends. Tragedy unfolded.
3: It was about 5 to 5 on that afternoon, and I stood on the deck of the boat and I dived in. As I came back up and my head surfaced the water, that's when the shark attacked me. Years later, I still don't have the words to fully describe that moment.
2: Somehow, perhaps fueled by adrenaline, Justine managed to push herself away from what was likely a tiger shark and swim towards the stern of the yacht.
3: I tried to get up the swim ladder and I couldn't work out why my right leg wasn't working. But then when I got into the cockpit of the boat with some help from my husband and one of my friends, I looked down and I saw my thigh. All of the inside of my right thigh was gone. My femoral artery wasn't just severed, it was gone.
2: Her peers called the emergency services, who set off to help.
3: The helicopter wasn't tasked for a shark bite retrieval. It was tasked for another job and just happened to be close by. I was then taken to Mackay Base Hospital.
2: While shark attacks are declining across most of the globe, in Australia, they've been increasing over the past 30 years. In the 1990s, there were roughly 8 to 10 attacks per year there. Since the start of the 2020s, the case average has been in the high 20s. Jody Rummer, a marine scientist at James Cook University in Queensland, explains why.
4: Those numbers are influenced by a lot of things. How many people are in the water, how incidents are reported, and, of course, where sharks are and where their prey are occurring. Climate change adds another layer to that. As the ocean warms, oxygen conditions change, habitats shift, and prey moves.
2: Not only does warmer water all around mean a shark's habitat can expand closer to human activity, but as the sea warms, it acidifies, affecting water visibility. Since sharks rely heavily on electroreception, the ability to sense the electrical signals of potential prey, it can be harder for them to tell a person apart from a seal or ray in these climatic conditions. Experts like Jody also wish to emphasise that it's the environment around Australian sharks that has changed, not necessarily their behaviour.
4: I think what's really important when we talk about shark bite numbers is not to jump straight into the conclusion that sharks are becoming more aggressive. Shark bites are still extremely rare.
2: Justine agrees that we should be more understanding to sharks as she continues to process what happened to her 8 years on.
3: I've undergone several huge operations, and the biggest one being an 18-hour surgery where they moved muscle from my tummy to my thigh to reconstruct my leg, and I'm so grateful to have my leg. It doesn't work quite the way it used to. Life will never be the same, but life is also so good, and I'm still in physio a couple of times a week, and I'm back in the ocean, and I'm back on the ocean as well. For me, even to get back on the boat, it has been a big deal. I love our natural environments here in Australia. You know, we go swimming knowing that this is the home of wildlife that keeps our planet healthy. I have no anger about this shark attack at all.
0: That report from Ryan Keane. This is Weekend. Now, the 1990s stand out as a kind of golden decade for British culture. Now, 30 years on, there's no shortage of nostalgia, even among people who weren't alive at the time. The Tate Britain Art Museum's just opened an exhibition to examine the so-called Cool Britannia period, created by Edward Enifil, OBE, the former editor-in-chief of British Vogue magazine. Eve Webster went to the exhibition to learn more.
5: So let's walk into the 90s.
6: From the Tate Britain's latest exhibition, it's clear that London in the 90s was a time for working hard and partying even harder. Binker Peterson was a documentarian of the decade's rave scene, where people would meet in fields, abandoned warehouses, and have spontaneous dance parties, which could last for days.
5: I came to London at the age of 17, and that was made possible by the squatting scene. So I found somewhere to live and didn't have to think immediately about getting a very well-paid job. So I had time to explore the culture of London and discovered initially dub reggae. gigs, actually. Walking into rooms with huge speaker stacks and bass line hitting your chest. But then I heard about these raves that were starting to happen, and I was slightly scared to go to one at first, but I went and loved it. My experience of the rave scene was much more about community and creativity and people getting together.
7: While the 90s is a period...
6: Take curator Jesse Vaughan thinks nostalgia for these unguarded, unsurveyed, analogue moments is what draws people to the period.
7: It really was the last time that there was this moment of real immersion or anonymity. There was no phones capturing nights out. And then from a younger generation, I think it's trying to imagine what life would be like pre-digital communication. There's some kind of romance.
8: Soho in the 90s was not what you see today. It was not commercialised in any way. We went to all the bars here, talking about creativity till the sun came up, and then you had to go to work.
6: I met the exhibition's curator, Edward Enfield, in Soho, central London. He was at the centre of the 90s London fashion scene. He was fashion director of ID magazine at 18 years old. And although he went on to be one of the most celebrated voices in fashion, editing British Vogue, he believes that the particular atmosphere of the 90s contributed to his trajectory.
8: Had it happened today, it would have been very different. When I started, you learn everything from a magazine. Now there's so many platforms. There's so many, you know, you can have Snap, you can have TikTok. There's so many things that I don't know if I would have been able to navigate as easily as I did, one. I also don't know if I would have been able to recover from mistakes. Because when you're young and you're doing something, you're not perfect. But I was encouraged whenever I made a mistake to jump up and try again. But it was definitely wilder, rawer, and definitely more fun.
6: Back at the Tate, photographer Vinca warns against people looking at the decade through rose-tinted rave shades.
5: It's a choice, isn't it, to look back and look at something which looks more fun. And there was a lot going on back then that was bad too and dark. I had no female icons that I could think of, not like I do now. I'm not nostalgic. It was fun though. There's no doubt about that.
0: Eve Webster reporting on a new exhibition at the Tate Britain Art Museum in London called Cool Britannia, around which there is a lot of nostalgia. It's getting a lot of attention in this country. You're listening to the BBC World Service. This is Weekend. I'm going to be introducing our guests very soon, and they'll be explaining who they are. BBC World Service is live from London. Stay tuned if you can.

0: Are there any winners in the cost of living crisis? Has gambling become our national sport? How much more can our farmers survive? What's causing the algal bloom? Can we afford the energy transition?
1: Questions. They've never been more important. So the one thing we'll never question is our duty to keep asking. ABC News. Keep asking.
2: 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I'm Mandy Pressland. 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In South Australia, it's 4:00. Queensland, 3:30. The Northern Territory, 4:00. 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
2: A national commemorative service has been held at the Australian War Memorial, marking 25 years since the start of the war in Afghanistan. Among those gathered at the memorial was former Prime Minister John Howard, who was in office when Australian troops joined the multinational effort in October 2001. War Memorial Director Matt Anderson has paid tribute to those who had served in the conflict. New South Wales police are investigating the body of a man found on a rural property on

0: state's far north coast. Police say the 53-year-old man from Nimbin in the state's northern rivers was at a bush doof party held on the property. Emergency services were called to the property at Drake overnight, where the man was found unresponsive. A crime scene has been established and detectives are continuing with their inquiries. The New South Wales Office and Director of Public Prosecutions will not appeal the sentence handed to the murderer of a woman in the New South Wales Central West. Hamish Cole reports.
1: Daniel Billings was sentenced to 28 years behind bars with a non-parole period of 20 years in the Supreme Court last month for the murder of his former partner, Molly Ticehurst. The 31-year-old smashed through Miss Ticehurst's bedroom window in April 2024 and stabbed her to death. He pleaded guilty to her murder. Following the judgment, friends of Miss Ticehurst said Billings should have been given life imprisonment. In a statement, the ODPP says it has considered the sentence imposed and the circumstances of this case and has decided not to institute an appeal against Mr. Billings' sentence.
0: If you're in an abusive situation or know someone who is, you can call 1-800-RESPECT. That's 1-800-737-732. If it's an emergency, call 000. Western Australia's Shadow Minister for Education has questioned the cost to taxpayers of a business case into a potential state university merger. The state government says it will use the business case to investigate the costs and benefits of merging Curtin, Murdoch and the University of Western Australia. Liam Stoltari says the opposition is sceptical about the move after it had been years since the first government-commissioned review into universities. To the weather, current temperatures in Brisbane now 25 degrees, in Sydney it's 23, Canberra 23, Melbourne 24, Hobart 20, Adelaide 20, 18 now in Perth, it's 34 degrees in Darwin. More news in just under half an hour.
2: Hello and welcome. You are listening to Weekend here on the BBC World Service. My name's Paul Henley. Coming up later, we have an introduction to the work of this year's Nobel Literature Laureate, Anne Carson, and her unpretentious view of poetry.
3: Do you have a comment on the role of poetry in this sort of, this world?
4: No, I guess not. I think it's probably more useful than prose right now because it's faster and everybody's in a hurry. So basically, I think it's good because it's brief, except Homer. Homer's not brief.
2: More from her later. This wouldn't be Weekend without the presence of two guests to give their personal perspectives on nearly all the news and issues we cover. Today, I'm joined for the rest of the programme by Zanele Mgi, who is a South African investigative journalist whose work focuses on the issues of economic and social reform. She joins us live from the BBC studio in Johannesburg. And with me in the studio here in central London is Daniel Glazer. He's a UK-based neuroscientist and writer. Zanele, welcome to Weekend, a professional award-winning investigative journalist, and important in your whole makeup that you were the first generation of post-apartheid South Africans. Why?
5: Good morning, Paul. Thank you so much. It's a pleasure to be here. I think that influences my work in that, you know, a lot of what I do is reporting not only on current socioeconomic issues in the country, but really connecting it to our history and seeing how we kind of overcome this legacy of apartheid. 30 years later, we're still grappling with that. And most of the issues I report on, you can always really find a strong historical connection to the apartheid system, which continues to shape South Africa. African society today.
2: And there are plenty of issues of economic and social reform to report on at the moment in South Africa, aren't there?
5: Yes, absolutely plenty. So we're in a local election year. We've got local government elections coming up next month. So a lot of my reporting lately has been on municipal function and infrastructure here in Johannesburg. And then, of course, one of our big news-making stories has been the rise of anti-immigrant and xenophobic sentiments and movements in the country. And that has also been a very huge topic that we've been unpacking in terms of how it connects to the upcoming elections and what it says about the state of South Africa's socioeconomic situation, that these kinds of social tensions are flaring up.
2: Thank you. Our other guest on Weekend is Daniel. Daniel, welcome back to the programme.
6: Lovely to be here.
2: You're very multidisciplinary. Your approach to academia has always been that, but your career's been varied. Waiter,

0: paramedic, academic. You couldn't even choose what to study when you set out, could you?
1: No, it's funny, Paul. I was back at a college reunion quite recently, and it wasn't as bad as I'd expected in some ways. But what I was kind of surprised to note was that people were confused about me even then. So, I started off doing maths for 2 years and then switched to English literature. And I guess I hadn't realised just how much consternation that produced amongst my peers. The trauma was still with them decades later. And I suppose I can't quite work out why I keep changing what I do. But I think what it is that I'm interested in things in lots of different ways. And once I've seen the world from one perspective, I feel within a few years the need to go and do something else and see it from another. So I just keep moving, I guess, disciplinarily.
0: And when did you first realise that you were particularly interested in neuroscience?
1: I was always really interested in brains and in thinking. I mean, I guess it's kind of what you might, species-level narcissism. I'm really interested in myself and ourselves as a species. And I guess I wanted to build machines that thought when I was very young, but then I became more interested in understanding the best known ones we have on the planet, perhaps in the universe, which is the human brain. So I sort of studied that from a scientific perspective and made small contributions, but I'm still totally fascinated by it.
0: Daniel Glazer and Zanele MG are our guests on this edition of Weekend. We go to India to start this part of the programme because protesters supporting the Cockroach Janta Party in India say they'll gather again in the capital Delhi today to demonstrate again against revisions by the Electoral Commission to the electoral roll. But police say they will continue to restrict access to the city centre and they'll keep barricades everywhere in place. Thousands were arrested during protests in Delhi yesterday, but all have now been released. Within the past hour, one of the leaders of the CJP, Abhijit Dipka, has also been released from detention. He and two other leaders were taken into custody after Delhi police boarded an Air India flight as it landed in the capital from Mumbai. This is from a video taken inside the plane as they were being arrested.
2: Because like to know you all, you can see where the nation is heading. They are here to arrest us directly from the flight. This is something not even Indira Gandhi had done. This is dictatorship where Delhi police has entered in the flight and trying to arrest us.
0: Well, the protesters say 130 million names have been removed from the electoral roll to prevent citizens from minority groups voting against the governing BJP Hindu Nationalist Party. Shaina NC is national spokesperson of Shiv Sena, an alliance partner of the BJP, and she told the BBC what she thought of those claims.
3: Well, I think it's absolutely baseless. It has been a door-to-door verification so that we can delete all those people who have died, who have shifted, or are duplicate voters. If there is a logical discrepancy, you can definitely bring up a notice to the new Election Commission of India rule says that if you did not go to the ERO's office, you will have a booth-level officer who comes to your house to even collect the documents. And the hearing will be done online. The SIR has been statutory under Section 21 of the People's Representation Act. And what does it say? That if there is somebody who has shifted, has died, or is a duplicate voter, this shall not be allowed and should not be allowed.
0: That's a politician. Let's get a protester's point of view. We're joined live from Delhi by Danish Ali, who is a doctoral student at one of the city's universities, a member of the All India Students Association. She's on a phone line, but I hope it's a strong enough one to make out everything that you say, Danish. Welcome to the programme. Why are you protesting? Just spell it out as briefly as you could first. Why you feel so strongly?
4: Yeah. First of all, thank you so much for inviting me. The students of Delhi, and not just Delhi, across the country are protesting because we know that this government is actually elected not because it has the mandate of the masses. It has been elected because so many scams, so much of corruption was done in the Election Commission by a particular person named Ganesh Kumar, who has been the Chief Election Commissioner of India for years now. And when as young students, we hear about these kind of scam news, when we hear about this kind of corruption going on in the country, it makes all of us feel so frustrated and so angry. And we are not just students, we are also the citizens of this country. And we feel that it is our responsibility to take some stand because we believe that we are living in a democratic country. But when things like that come up in the public, it makes us question that are we still living in a democracy or not? And the kind of crackdown which happened back on 2nd October when the protesters started their protest on this issue in Jantar Mantar and subsequently for 3 days. 3rd October also saw the same thing. 4th October also saw the same thing. And when yesterday only, thousands of students gathered in Delhi, what we saw that the police very brutally cracked down on the students who came there in a very peaceful manner to raise their demand to ask for the resignation of the chief election commissioner. And the kind of treatment that was levied on the protesters yesterday showed us that this government is very insensitive by its very nature and they just don't want to listen to the voices of the students and young people.
0: You heard one of the protesters being arrested on board a flight as it arrived in Delhi there, calling India a dictatorship. Now, the authorities say there's no foundation to your claims about the removal of names from the electoral register being politically motivated. A dictatorship? That must be overstating it.
4: Yeah. Of course, I mean the issue is not actually very recent. We have been talking about these issues from our student organization, from our young people's forum, from quite a long time, actually. Because since this government has come into power, all that they have tried to do is to capture all the independent institutions existing in this country, which ensure the existence of democracy in India. They have captured all those institutions. They have captured the election commission. They have captured the whole judicial system. They have captured bodies like the CBI also. So that has happened quite a lot. And in the past few years, since when this SIR process, special investigative revision process started, what we saw that so many people have complained, not just in Bengal, not just in Bihar, but across different states of India, that many legitimate voters, their names were removed from the voting list in the guise of updating the list. And if you look at the composition of the people whose names were removed, it would be very clear that these people mostly come from minority religion. Most of them are Muslims, actually. And many of them are women. Many of them are actually the tribal people of this country, people coming from the scheduled caste and scheduled tribes are there. So this shows that this government actually wants to degrade the value of vote of the marginalized communities. Because they know that if these people are allowed to vote, then this vote would might result in the defeat of the BJP government or the defeat of the Modi government itself. So that is why they are very scared of it. And so many illegitimate voters were also added to the list. And in the past few years, we have seen it consistently across state elections that at many seats, BJP ministers won because that kind of corruption was done. And so many people coming from opposition parties, they had to lose elections because the election commission was no longer working in a fair and transparent manner. And right now, when we are living in the 2026, it is very, very tragic that India is facing issues like these, in which we cannot even trust the election process happening in our country.
0: Thank you.
4: We cannot even state with pride that the government which still exists in our country is chosen by the government. It is not chosen by the government. They have imposed a dictatorship. It is a complete fascist state running in the country right now.
0: Many thanks for coming on the programme. That's Danish Ali, who's a doctoral student in Delhi. Sanele, have these protests and other young people's protests in France recently caught media attention in South Africa?
5: Yes, they certainly have. We've been watching with great interest. And I think it's as much as it's worrying to see that the claims of like violent crackdowns and how hard the authorities have come down on these protests. I think it's always encouraging to see youth at the forefront of political movements and them taking responsibility. And as for the students in India, it'll be interesting to see whether they can perhaps legally pursue some sort of legal action following these claims, because it's very, very serious claims of election corruption.
0: Daniel, young people in this country have rightly or wrongly gained an impression, a reputation rather, recently as being politically apathetic, haven't they?
1: It's true. I mean, as a neuroscientist, I'm super interested in this because intellectually your brain is probably pretty good. I mean, our guest from India just now was fantastically eloquent and brilliantly analytical. But before the age of 25, your brain is still being shaped. You can think about it like hedge trimming or topiary. The frontal lobes are not formed. And the frontal lobes, a lot of it does inhibition. And I think politically and nationally, we have a lot to gain from young people's slight lack of inhibition, their ability to really take to the streets, to move forward, to grasp what's in front of them as an issue in ways that older people might not.
0: And yet not many young people have been on the streets recently.
1: It's true, but I think the sense of concern, of trouble, of fear and of anxiety is a force which can be channeled negatively, but still gives young people the potential to force countries to think again about things which older people might consider normal. I think the brain is still a brilliant organ to bring to the fore in these contexts.
0: Daniel, thank you for now. It's coming up to 5:46 GMT here on Weekend. Environmental campaigners and legal experts gathered in Mexico City last week to unveil what they called a model new ecocide law for Latin America. The law provides a framework for parliaments across South America to introduce laws that criminalize severe, wanton environmental destruction. Such a law was passed by the Brazilian lower chamber of deputies in 2023, but it so far hasn't been approved by the upper house. How likely are such laws to be adopted, though, when so many governments across Latin America are now led by right-wing populist leaders opposed to moves to prioritise the environment? This question is particularly relevant in Brazil after last weekend's first round of presidential elections, won by Flavio Bolsonaro, who is now the favourite to win the second round runoff against President Lula later this month. Paulo Bussi is a Brazilian environmental lawyer who co-authored this ecocide law for Brazil. He told me first why there should be a model law for Latin America on this.
6: All countries in the region, not only in the region, should consider adopting an ecocide law as a new legal tool to inhibit, prevent, or even fight and prosecute the most serious and damaging types of environmental destruction. Not only in Latin America, this is an international movement, there is an initiative to include ecocide as the fifth international crime in the Rome Statute, and similar initiatives in several countries, including Brazil, to do the same. Some of them already successful, like Belgium, for instance.
0: It's not great timing for Brazil, is it, given the widespread predictions of the election?
6: No, it's terrible. The worst possible timing for Brazil. What I feel now is that we are actually sending a message to the future in a bottle. This is the exact sensation. This is not for our current times, in the case of Brazil, of course, but not only Brazil. All countries in the region are being controlled now by extremists, the extreme right, as you know.
0: It's certainly true that Argentina, Colombia, and potentially your country, Brazil, have seen populist parties take power and be allies of the Trump administration, which is openly anti-environmentalist. How far into the future do you expect this bottle to be received?
6: Well, I wish I knew. We have no idea at all. What I can tell you is that if Mr. Flavio Bolsonaro wins here, there won't be any space for us to push for its adoption, the adoption of the model law in Brazil. We know that two houses of our legislative will be already completely controlled by the ruralist caucus and other extremists that are notoriously climate change denialists and anti-environmental. It will be an enormous setback to the environmental cause here in Brazil. We are the country where most of the Amazon biome is located, as you know. The biggest part of the Amazon rainforest is in Brazil. And if Flavio wins, they will be set to destroy most of the Amazon rainforest, as we know it, along with its immense biodiversity, its many indigenous peoples and traditional populations, its many cultures, its many rivers and waterways. This disaster is already on our horizon, you know.
0: And can you describe the difference it has made to the environmental agenda in Brazil, having a left-wing president such as Luiz Inácio Lula da Silva in office as compared with his predecessor, Jair Bolsonaro?
6: Lula, only in his first year of his administration, reduced deforestation in the Amazon in 50%. Only in the first year. Lula also created, for the first time in our history, a ministry only for the indigenous peoples, which may be something unprecedented in the world, you know. As for Bolsonaro, It was the complete opposite. He went against the forest, the rainforest, its peoples. Deforestation was always on the rise and breaking records, actually. Attacks against indigenous and traditional populations were always on the rise. Everybody

0: He was afraid. But Bolsonaro, he began not controlling the two houses of the Congress and not controlling the judiciary, the legal system, you know. He had a lot of opposition. It will be different with Flavio, because Flavio will begin controlling the two houses of the Congress and also possibly controlling the judiciary, because there are many justices in our Supreme Court that are involved in corruption cases. The Supreme Court is becoming very weak and will be subject to all kinds of threats coming from the executive and also from the Congress. We are talking about impeachment of some justices, new nominations completely favorable to Flavio's agenda. What I'm telling you is that the situation will be even more critical than what we experienced during the first Bolsonaro.
1: That was Paulo Bussi, who's a Brazilian environmental lawyer. He co-authored Brazil's Ecocide Law. You're with the BBC World Service. I'm Paul Henley, and this is Weekend. The main news story today is this. 12 people have been killed in the latest attack on Riyadh International Airport. More than 300 others were injured in what's reported to have been a strike on a flight gate. More on that later in the programme. It's been a week of announcements of this year's Nobel Prize winners, and you might have heard our coverage yesterday of the award for the Nobel Peace Prize to Navi Pillay, a South African lawyer and human rights activist, and former head of the UN Human Rights Commission. More on that in a moment. Here's the announcement on Thursday of this year's Literature Prize winner.
2: The Nobel Prize in Literature 2026 is awarded to the Canadian author Anne Carson for her bold and inventive oeuvre that, in playful dialogue with the classical tradition, has created new forms for contemporary literature.
1: Anne Carson, a Canadian essayist and poet, has been living in Iceland for several years. When Iceland's national broadcaster contacted her for reaction to the announcement, she was on a walk on a hillside, as she put it, listening to the wind. This was her reaction to getting the award.
3: Crazy. I think they're all crazy. Well, you know, it's crazy.
4: Did you know beforehand, or when did you receive the news yourself?
3: Just now. I mean, yeah, right now.
4: You were on a call with the people from the Nobel Committee?
3: Yes.
4: What was the conversation like?
3: Same as this, rather halting. They have, the usual questions, and I have no answers.
4: Do you feel that this sort of impacts appreciation for your work? Or?
3: No, not really. I don't understand how people hear things or read things. I just hope that they like them, and maybe they do. Maybe they did this time, but it's a bit of a mystery to me.
4: It's been a while, I believe, since a poet won the Nobel Prize. Do you have a comment on the role of poetry in this sort of, this world?
3: No, I guess not. I think it's probably more useful than prose right now because it's faster and everybody's in a hurry. So basically, I think it's good because it's brief, except Homer. Homer's not brief.
1: That was Anne Carson out on a walk in Iceland. This year's Nobel Literature Prize winner speaking to the Icelandic national broadcaster RUV. Well, for a taste of her brief poetry, this is a poem she wrote about the human relationship with animals. It's called Between Us and it's read for us by the Canadian actress Barbara Barnes.
5: Between us and animals is a namelessness. We flail around generically. Camella pardalis is what the Romans came up with, or giraffe. It looked to them like a camel crossed with a leopard. Or get the category wrong. A muskox isn't an ox at all, but more closely cognate with the goat. And when choosing to name individual animals, we pretend they are objects, spot, or virtues, beauty, or just other selves. Bob.
1: Daniel, she sounds original, doesn't she?
6: I can't imagine what it must be like to interview her, Paul. I'm sure you were glad it was the Icelandic thing. The Nobels, though, it still, I don't know, for me has a huge resonance. I mean, as a kind of former practicing scientist, I did it for 15 years. I think every scientist worth his or her salt ought to want to win the Nobel Prize. And there is, in the scientific context, I think, when you start out, for most of us, a sense that there might be a path from where we're sitting to that kind of extraordinary award. So I think it is very inspiring, for at least for young scientists and older ones when they get political also.
1: Zanele, is Navi Pillay being celebrated in South Africa this weekend?
7: Oh, absolutely. We are so proud, and this is a much-needed moment of celebration. Looking back at 85 years old, her life and her career has been so incredible and so impactful. And this award is so well deserved.
1: Did you hear what she said when she was told that she'd won the award and people were applauding? And I think she said, if you applaud me a little bit louder, maybe I'll consider giving this Peace Prize to President Trump after all.
7: Yes, yes, of course. I think that joke was a reference to the fact that, you know, President Trump has made no secret of his desire to win the Nobel Peace Prize for himself. And so the negative reaction he had towards her winning, especially given that it's following her involvement in the landmark ruling that Israel is committing a genocide in Gaza, and also given the particularly strained diplomatic relations between South Africa and the US right now, it's not surprising that Trump had the bad reaction that he had.
1: He did, Daniel, didn't he? He went on a rant.
6: It's true. I mean, I think the poetry one, I did, Paul, although I'm a neuroscientist, I was a judge on the Booker Prize, which is a prize for literature. And I guess I find the awarding of the Nobel Prize for literature more mystifying, even if it's not for dense poetry. But the Peace Prize always seems to me to be a completely different beast. But I don't think that's new. I was looking up, Paul, before I came in. 1973 was famously given to Henry Kissinger, who was the Secretary of State. And Tom Lehrer, who's a fantastic singer and songwriter, said that when Kissinger got the Nobel Peace Prize, satire was abolished. And I think there's always been a sense of ridiculousness and political theatre around the Peace Prize, which Trump fits naturally into.
1: It sounds like you're saying he should have got it.
6: I am delighted that I'm not part of the group that needs to award it. But I think, peace is not yet here in our time, is it, Paul?
1: I don't think so. Otherwise, we'd have very little else to report on programmes like this. It's weekend here on the BBC World Service. We're live from London. And stay tuned if you can. We've much more to come.

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7: 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I'm Mandy Pressland. Time for a news update, and in around half an hour, we'll have this week's Law Report for you from Radio National. Eastern Daylight Time is now 5 o'clock. 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Queensland, 4 o'clock. 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And in Western Australia, it's 2 o'clock.
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7: Saudi Arabia's Civil Aviation Authority says operations at the international airport in the capital Riyadh have been suspended following a missile attack that killed 12 people and injured more than 300. Larry Buttrose reports.
9: Yemen's Iran-backed Houthis have carried out a series of strikes on the airport, with the Houthi media office head now posting online the group has shut down Riyadh International Airport. The Houthis also say airliners should avoid

0: Saudi airspace, declaring it a zone of military operations. US President Donald Trump says the United States is considering joining Saudi strikes on the Houthis.
1: We're going to look at it.
0: The conflict has grown from the war on Iran the US and Israel launched in February.
2: Mr. Trump says he plans to speak to Saudi Crown Prince Mohammed bin Salman, saying what happened in Saudi Arabia is not acceptable. US Secretary of State Marco Rubio has acknowledged in a social media post an American citizen was killed in the attack, which he's condemned. Thousands of protesters have gathered in Sydney in one of nearly 30 protests across Australia for the Global Day for Gaza. Nandini Deer reports.
3: The streets of Sydney's CBD were filled this afternoon with Palestinian flags, posters and chants for peace in Gaza and the occupied West Bank. Protester George Noosa says he feels positive seeing the thousands of demonstrators who came out to call for peace in Gaza.
4: The more people get involved, the more likely we'll be able to do something like stop providing military arms to Israel.
3: Protesters are maintaining their calls for the federal government to sanction Israel as well as end the two-way arms trade.
2: Ukraine has continued to target Russian infrastructure after US President Donald Trump accused its President Volodymyr Zelensky of prolonging the war and said it was time for Ukraine to elect a new leader. The BBC's Dan Johnson reports from Kiev.
5: This weekend was supposed to be about peace talks, perhaps discussing an end to this war. That's been derailed, and now the harsh reality is that Ukraine will fight on, that it will probably continue targeting those oil refineries. But it needs US support, intelligence and weapons. The hypersonic missiles that were heading towards Kyiv this afternoon were only shot down by US-made Patriot interceptors, and Ukraine needs more of those. So the relationship with the White House really matters, and it will have to be rebuilt.
2: Ukraine's ambassador to Australia says the country is firm in its support of Volodymyr Zelensky. Ambassador Vasyl Moroshnichenko says he's not worried about Mr. Zelensky's leadership.
6: Ukrainian people are united around President Zelensky and in our fighting back to the Russians. And it was his ability to mobilize their resistance. And four and a half years ago, this is what keeps us going.
2: A Palestinian freelancer from Gaza has won the photography category at the prestigious Bayer Award for War Correspondence. The BBC's Ali McConnell reports.
7: Mahmoud Abu Hamda's work documents the devastation of Gaza following Israel's response to the October 7th attacks by Hamas and the resulting humanitarian crisis. It offers a rarely seen glimpse of life in the territory, which independent foreign journalists have been banned from entering. He sent his unpublished reportage to the Bayer jury himself, but was not able to attend the award ceremony in person. In a video message, he said it was his greatest honour that the photos had been able to leave the borders of Gaza.
2: The 25th anniversary of the start of the war in Afghanistan has been marked with a ceremony at the Australian War Memorial in Canberra. Nikki Burnside reports.
8: This morning's event was attended by veterans and dignitaries, including Prime Minister Anthony Albanese and his predecessor, John Howard, who was in office when the war began. Jannie Pote, whose son Robert was among 47 Australians who died in the conflict, spoke of the impact on families.
9: An empty chair for months on end, or in some cases, forevermore.
8: 35,000 Australians served in the conflict.
2: Victoria police have arrested a teenage boy after he is alleged to have struck a pedestrian with a car. Police allege the boy was driving a stolen car along tram tracks on Flinders Street in Melbourne's CBD when he struck a woman just before 11 a.m. Officers say he then did a U-turn before continuing along Flinders Lane, where he's believed to have hit several parked cars. The 16-year-old was later arrested in Albert Park, and police say the incident is not terrorism-related. The pedestrian has non-life-threatening injuries. Federal Opposition Leader Angus Taylor says he would welcome the return of former Treasurer Josh Frydenberg to the Parliament. In an excerpt of his memoir, Mr. Frydenberg called on the Coalition to reclaim the centre ground of politics or risk oblivion and called for a lift in the rate of GST to pay for income tax cuts. Angus Taylor says that won't be a Coalition policy.
10: I welcome Josh playing whatever role he's able to play. What I can say
11: what do you think?
10: What I can say is we won't be raising the GST. That I can say.
2: Queensland Premier David Crisafulli has welcomed an increase in home construction starts, despite the state trailing the rest of the country. New figures from the Australian Bureau of Statistics show the number of dwellings being built in Queensland increased by 3% in the last quarter, compared with 7% nationally. Mr. Crisafulli says it's an encouraging sign for the housing sector.
1: Work shortage is a challenge, but in the end, if we can deliver the infrastructure and the housing that the growing state needs, that's a challenge that we're up to, and it means that we grow and we can protect the lifestyle of the people who are here.
2: Curtin University's Vice-Chancellor says it doesn't support the Western Australian government's idea to merge universities. Lauren Smith has more.
11: The comment comes after the state government announced it's progressing a business case to merge Curtin University, Murdoch and the University of WA. In the last 3 years, the state government has commissioned two reviews into the structure and sustainability of the university sector, including a possible amalgamation. Past reviews included Edith Cowan. Curtin's Vice-Chancellor, Professor Harlene Hayne, says she's deeply concerned about the idea of a mega university, and the university will oppose the idea in the best interest of its more than 67,000 students.
2: To sport, the final stages of the Bathurst 1000 are unfolding with 10 laps to go in the great white race. The Chevy of Anton Di Pasquale is leading ahead of the Chevy of pole sitter Zach Bates, who is 8 seconds behind. The 888 Ford of Will Brown rounds out the top three. With the lead cars clocking an average of 170 kilometres an hour, it's expected the race could be completed in record time. To the AFLW, North Melbourne has beaten Fremantle 58-30. Also in Melbourne, Hawthorn has been too good for Brisbane 65-40. In Sydney, close to full-time, Carlton is leading Sydney 59-32. Carlton forward Will Hayward and defender Lockie Cowan have both been admitted to hospital in what the AFL club says were separate circumstances. Cowan received medical treatment for an undisclosed reason, while Hayward suffered a minor cut to his head after a fall and needed stitches. Both players have since been discharged. Club says it's been in regular contact with both players. To basketball, in the NBL at Sydney Olympic Park, Adelaide 36ers have beaten Sydney Kings 84-78. And two-time Olympic gold medalist Eliud Kipchoge has won the Melbourne Marathon in a time of 2 hours, 9 minutes and 10 seconds. Australian runner Thomas DeCanto finished about a minute and a half behind the Kenyan. Kipchoge says it was a great feeling to finish in the MCG, which also hosted the start and finish of the marathon race in the 1956 Olympic Games 70 years ago.
12: So I came here to celebrate the 70 years and tell the people of Melbourne, let us run together here at MCG. So it was a beautiful time for me. Happy to enter into this stadium.
2: New Zealand runner Camille French took out the women's race, crossing the finish line in just over 2 hours, 28 minutes and 25 seconds.

0: Checking Monday's weather in the capitals. In Brisbane, 26 currently. Tomorrow, partly cloudy, 19 to 31 degrees. Sydney, a late shower or two tomorrow, 17 to 35 degrees, now 22. Canberra, a sunny morning with a shower or two, 8 to 27 the range, now 22. Melbourne, showers, 15 overnight, then 19 the top, it's 24 degrees. In Hobart, showers increasing tomorrow, 11 to 17, you're on 19 now. It's 22 degrees in Adelaide tomorrow, a partly cloudy day with 13 to 19 degrees predicted. In Perth, 8 to 24 your range tomorrow, mostly sunny, it's now 18, and mostly sunny for Darwin, 25 to 35 degrees in Darwin, now 34. 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The UN Secretary General has strongly condemned a Houthi attack on Saudi Arabia's main international airport, in which at least 12 people have been killed. In a post on social media, Antonio Guterres says the lethal attack is in violation of international law. Saudi civilian aviation authorities say more than 300 others were injured in the strike and a number remain in a critical condition. The attack was announced on Saudi TV.
1: The General Authority of Civil Aviation stated that King Khalid International Airport in Riyadh

0: promised that they would escalate and intensify these kind of attacks. They've attacked in Medina al-Munawwara, the electricity grid there. They've attacked airports. They've attacked Aramco. And they promised they'd attack additional targets. They want to debilitate the Saudi infrastructure, but they also want to undermine confidence in Saudi's economic privileges. And this is one of the reasons why they picked the airport, because they know it will create a lot of panic. It will create the sense that Saudi is no longer safe. And they want that kind of high impact and high visibility. And this is one of the reasons why they're targeting places where there's actually a lot of civilians. So the question is, can Saudi Arabia weather similar attacks for the next 6 months? Because I don't imagine that their support for the American forces is going to fade away. In fact, it should actually bolster because they need to dislodge the Houthis. They cannot continue to try and manage the conflict. They need to decisively end it. And to do that, they need to actually up the ante, increase the level of support, try to unify the military formations on the ground, and have a plan to take out at least the military capabilities of the Houthis so they don't, continue to threaten the Red Sea, but also Saudi assets.
1: Middle East conflict analyst Hisham Al-Amasi. At home, it's 25 years today since Australia joined the US-led operation starting the war in Afghanistan, and a service marking the occasion has taken place at the Australian War Memorial in Canberra. Our reporter James Viver was there.
2: Today marks 25 years since the start of Operation Slipper. That was in October back in 2001. It would go on to be one of many missions that Australia and the ADF sent to the Middle East area of operations, where 35,000 men and women served across what would become Australia's longest conflict, 20 years, 2001 to 2021. 47 men and servicemen and women lost their lives. 263 were injured as a result of their service. It was also a conflict that entered mental health impacts of war into the national consciousness in a new way for the first time, really, with things like post-traumatic stress disorder and so on. Of course, the three services served in the Middle East area of operations today. Service mark the service across the ADF, as well as hearing commemorative speeches from the Governor General and the Prime Minister, Anthony Albanese. Of course, this all started with the War on Terror and a seminal moment of the 21st century, the terror attacks on the World Trade Center in New York, 9/11, as we sort of colloquially know it. I met a veteran, Mark Bergman, who is in North America studying as part of a defense program at the time. He was later attached to the Port Authority in New York and spent time actually working on that, what really could only be described as a disaster zone, the wreckage of the two towers. He described to me being on the night shift, standing in the pit of where the buildings once were, and as a chemical specialist working with the Port Authority there to on the investigation. He, at the time, was both found and was gifted by the people that he worked with pieces of the World Trade Center that are now held here as part of the Afghan exhibit on the conflict. He spoke to me a little bit about what those items are.
3: With the marble came from the forecourt of the Twin Towers, and the forecourt was basically where everyone walked. Everyone was the main entry point, and so considered by the Port Authority police as like the heart of the entire complex. And so as recognition for being part of their team, they gave me a piece of that marble coming from their heart, just to say thank you very much for your involvement. The piece of glass came from working at the site, about 80 feet down, and that is so thick in size that it just, when you look at that as the thickness of the glass, it allows you to put the context of how impressive these buildings were before they were destroyed. And the piece of or the banknote is actually from a bank vault that wasn't destroyed, but the heat post the collapse of the buildings basically vulcanized everything. And so it's the just the natural forces and the power of that comes out in that piece of banknote.
1: James Viver with that report from the Australian War Memorial in Canberra.

0: Federal Opposition Leader Angus Taylor has defended the Coalition's migration policy despite broad criticism from business groups. Sector leaders say plans to slash temporary migration by 650,000 people over 4 years would damage the economy. Our political reporter Sarah Tomevska has more from Parliament House in Canberra.
1: The Coalition has been under pressure to provide more details after revealing its migration policy was not officially costed by the Parliamentary Budget Office. Instead, Angus Taylor's team carried out budget analysis in conjunction with the PBO. The opposition leader on Insiders said that was because the Parliamentary Budget Office was constrained. It costs policies against a baseline, which is the government of the day's policy. And Angus Taylor suggested that because the government's own migration policy has changed since the May budget, the PBO was unable to officially cost the Coalition's own policy, but promised that those official costings would be out closer to the federal election. But the bottom line is that the analysis carried out with the Parliamentary Budget Office concluded that this policy would be budget neutral. And the key assumption in this is that by increasing, under the Coalition's proposed plan, the number of skilled migrants by 100,000 places, that their tax revenue from being higher skilled and therefore higher paid would offset the loss in tax revenue from the removal of 650,000 temporary visa holders who are presumably lower skilled or unskilled workers and therefore earning less and paying less tax revenue. That assumption was questioned by Insiders host David Spears this morning. Here's what Angus Taylor had to say about that costing.
2: For this to be budget neutral, those skilled workers that you're increasing would have to pay seven times as much tax.
3: Well, you're missing some other pieces of this.
2: What's that?
3: The secondary applicants. We're eliminating secondary applicants for student visas. We're also changing the points weighting for secondary applicants for permanent residency. And these are important changes as well.
2: Just explain how
3: that... We are also seeking to raise the average income of the skilled visas coming into this country. So these are all in addition to what you've laid out here.
1: Now, I guess budget neutral doesn't necessarily mean economy or workforce neutral, and that is the point that business groups have been making. The Australian Chamber of Commerce has said that there are many unanswered questions as to how this policy wouldn't damage the economy. Master Builders, which covers the construction sector, has labelled the policy crazy, and there's been concerns as well from the aged care sector with many of these temporary graduate visas and lower skilled workers in the care economy, particularly in aged care. So there have been concerns around the impact to the workforce, and the Home Affairs and Immigration Minister Tony Burke out today suggesting that the Coalition's plan to completely eliminate bridging visas and remove people who are in the country unlawfully, about 70,000 people, would cost the budget billions of dollars. So look, this debate certainly isn't going anywhere.
0: Political reporter Sarah Tomevska at Parliament House in Canberra. Day two of the Australian Conservative Political Action Conference is underway in Brisbane with more speakers from the Coalition and One Nation. CPAC has been a mainstay in American politics for decades, but in recent years has been expanding internationally as a platform for right-wing activists and leaders. The ABC's chief digital political correspondent, Claire Armstrong, is at the event.
4: There has really been a large number of opposition members speaking over the last 2 days. That started with Angus Taylor, the leader of the Liberals, yesterday, several of his front benches. And then today we've heard from Shadow Energy Minister Dan Tehan and due to hear soon from Shadow Communications Minister Sarah Henderson. The prominence of coalition members on this lineup has been quite noteworthy. In previous years, CPAC has been seen as an event that is more on the fringe and often to the right of the mainstream of the coalition's politics. What we've seen over the last 2 days and heard from these speakers are attacks on issues like net zero, on the government's proposed digital duty of care, concerns around migration, all that have long been discussed at this conference but are now frequently and commonly spoken about by members of the opposition in Parliament. The speech from Dan Tehan this morning really emphasising the opposition's plans to completely remove what they've described as net zero targets and legislations and mechanisms from Australia. He spoke about a bill that the opposition wants to put forward into Parliament, scrapping all of these net zero measures.
5: Climate Change Act goes. Goes. Safeguard mechanism goes. The carbon taxes on your cars go. The nuclear prohibition goes. And this will be all outlined in this bill. But not only we will go further than that, when it comes to the states and territories, we will say to them, if you want funding, if you want funding for your energy, then you will have to focus on two things, reliability and affordability.
4: Based on the lineup alone, I think it's pretty clear that this has become a sort of annual place now where people in conservative politics in Australia feel that they need to come and be heard at, with a few notable exceptions. One of the very prominent members of the Liberal front bench, Andrew Hastie, has not attended. That's not to say that I don't even think he was invited, but it shows that there's a bit of a split emerging, I think, in conservative politics, because to come here, I think as Angus Taylor found out yesterday, is to really come and be essentially asked over and over again if, as the coalition, you would work with and support One Nation, because this really is One Nation's turf. So its significance as a conference has grown as we've seen that surge in the polls in support of Pauline Hanson and her party, and really the coalition were coming in quite a distant second in terms of audience reaction and support across the weekend. Clearly that divide between whether to tackle One Nation head on or come to an event like this and try and win back those conservative voters who have left to follow Pauline Hanson is the real contest now for the coalition in the lead up to the next election.
0: The ABC's chief digital political correspondent Claire Armstrong reporting from the CPAC in Brisbane. Australia's housing downturn is making the prospect of home ownership more attainable for first home buyers, but the drop in prices is rippling through the economy, impacting trades and small businesses. More from our finance reporter Alan Kohler.
6: Australian houses are getting more affordable, as we know, which is to say there is a market correction underway. 5.2% nationally so far, and more in the East Coast capital cities. Now, it's not a crash yet, and still well short of the two previous largest falls of about 8% each, although there are plenty of predictions that it'll get there and beyond. But something in the housing market has crashed already. The volume of sales. Nationally, sales volumes are down 19% in 12 months. In Sydney, Brisbane and Perth, it's 25%. Melbourne, close to 20%. The average of the capital cities, 22.5%, regionals, 13%. Now, the big losers from all this are the housing ticket clippers, real estate agents, mortgage brokers and state governments. They've all been having a wonderful time for the past few years, but that's over. Sympathy for the agents and brokers might be in short supply, but a fall in state government stamp duty revenues affects you too. Property taxes are falling short of budget forecasts everywhere, but especially in New South Wales and Victoria, which are facing a $5.5 billion hit to their bottom lines. And with long-term interest rates rising along with the RBA cash rate, the federal government's own sensitivity analysis suggests that the states will be up for an extra $3 billion in interest. And then there are all the other businesses that rely on people moving house. Architects, gardeners, painters, carpenters and electricians, conveyancers, removalists, furniture retailers, cleaners, property photographers, building inspectors and pest inspectors. A housing downturn doesn't just reduce sentiment and spending via what they call the wealth effect. It ripples through the economy in 100 different real ways. Making housing more affordable was taken on as a national project. It's both a good thing and well overdue. But it isn't going to be easy.
0: Finance reporter Alan Kohler there. Well, Queensland cities are heating up, and with an El Nino weather system expected to bring a hotter and

0: Prior summer, experts are warning the way homes are built is making the problem worse. It's prompting calls for the Queensland government to put heat on the agenda and change planning and construction codes. Baz Ruddick reports.
1: When Chris Kaler thinks back to his first summer in his Townsville home, one word comes to mind.
2: Oh, punishing. Yeah, I was sitting just dripping sweat. There was a pool of sweat underneath me. It was terrible, it really was. It was hot, still horrid.
1: Almost 20 years on, he's still in the same home and still without air conditioning. The botanist has adapted, heavily planting out his yard, painting his roof white and cutting through walls.
2: To let cross breezes through, fitting large openings in some of the exterior walls. I've got French doors down the western side, together with windows opposite them on the eastern side.
1: Queensland's cities are sweltering, and the urban sprawl is making it worse. Housing estates can create an urban heat island effect. With concrete replacing trees, heat is stored and released slowly, creating an uncomfortable environment. Experts say on a 35-degree day, it'll feel more like 40. The state government has recognised the issue in its draft planning policy. The real test will be how local governments put those new measures into practice. Conservation councils have joined forces to fight for heat to be recognised in state planning as a natural hazard.
3: Something like a cyclone or a flood, it's a big disruption. It's treated as an emergency. But when you have a heat wave, it's a silent killer.
1: Heat waves claim more lives than any other natural hazard. Mortality is higher among the vulnerable and elderly. Architect James Davidson specialises in climate change adaptation. He believes Australia needs to look beyond air conditioning and other energy-reliant quick fixes.
4: When those external temperatures in a heat sense, you know, essentially increase, those sort of air conditioning systems have been shown to struggle.
1: He wants building codes to adopt climate-smart construction.
4: Until we have a construction code that is able to kind of incorporate these better ideas, I still think we're at risk of building the same old stuff again.
1: But under a North Queensland mango tree, a natural solution is working well.
2: So they're not just shading, they're actively cooling the air around them. It's just a lovely, easy place to live.
1: For the time being.
0: Baz Ruddick with that report. International athletes and casual runners have hit the pavement for this year's Melbourne Marathon, with a two-time Olympic champion taking the honours in record time. Reporter Costa Haritos has more from the finish line.
5: There's been tears and triumph at this year's Melbourne Marathon as runners continue to pile in to the Melbourne Cricket Ground. You can take a look at them now. Each and every one of these people has run an impressive 42 kilometres. They were up at the crack of dawn. They started in the CBD, made their way through Melbourne's southeastern suburbs, passing through the beach. They even did a lap of Albert Park Lake before finishing inside the mighty Melbourne Cricket Ground for the 20th year in a row. For many, there's relief as they cross that finish line. For others, they're looking at their watch, hoping for a personal best, and have got an impressive crowd here cheering them on. The men's race was won by Olympian Eliud Kipchoge. He crossed the line in an impressive time of 2 hours, 9 minutes and 10 seconds. We caught up with him a short time after. Take a listen.
6: I'm feeling good. I'm happy for the win. I'm happy for the people of Melbourne. It was a beautiful time for me. Happy to enter into this stadium. And you know, it's good to come after 7 years.
5: Camille French took out the women's title, and following them were 20,000 other runners piling into the Melbourne Cricket Ground. And what a beautiful day it has been for a run in the sun. The half marathon is also underway at the moment. Across the two-day festival, 60,000 runners. That is a record for the Melbourne Marathon. Many saying they'll be back next year, and some of those in the crowd also saying they've been inspired and will hop on the bandwagon next year.
0: Costa Haritos with that report from Melbourne's marathon. This is ABC News Radio, and in news just in, the Ford of Brodie Kostecki and Todd Hazelwood has taken the chequered flag in the 2026 Bathurst 1000 at Mount Panorama. We'll have another news update for you in half an hour here on ABC News Radio, but it's time now for this week's Law Report from Radio National.

0: Hi, Damien Carrick here. This is The Law Report on ABC Radio National. If you don't pay your gambling debts to an unlicensed bookie, can they take you to court to recover the money?
1: A court is not simply deciding whether someone ought, as a matter of personal morality, to pay. So that's not an issue here.
0: That's coming up, the case of the two poker players who ended up in court over unpaid gambling debts. First, growing concerns over privacy breaches linked to smart glasses are seeing authorities around the country move to restrict where they can be used. WA has announced a complete ban in public schools, which will take effect next month. And a number of local councils nationwide have also prohibited their use at public pools and leisure centres. In Sydney, Randwick City Council is now investigating whether or not it can go one step further and ban smart glasses at public beaches. And Canberra is also considering restrictions in all Commonwealth workplaces. But how effective is regulation at this level, and do we need a different type of legal response? Milica Stilinovic is a postdoctoral research associate at the University of Sydney. She has a focus on technological harms and governance of emerging technologies. What are smart glasses?
2: Damien, I like to refer to smart glasses as computers for your face. So everything you can basically do with your smartphone or your computer, access AI or have things AI enabled, tracking, looking for locations, taking photos, recording audio, that is now placed into your point of view. But just like with many things, not all smart glasses are equal in that there are some glasses with larger computational stacks and other glasses that don't have that particular computational affordance. So, for example, a lot of people think of smart glasses as the Meta Ray-Ban glasses, which have a full suite of these types of affordances. And then you can look more towards even realities, which don't have the recording or audio or visual capacity, and then all the way down to the Kmart smart glasses and the ones you can find on Amazon that can record, but they can't upload immediately to platforms like Ray-Ban Metas. So it's a bit of a wild card in terms of what you're going to get when you buy a smart glass.
0: Okay, so there's a range in terms of the capacities of these products. What are some of the positive uses? And I know you've researched the negative uses. Tell me first about the positive and then tell me about the negative.
2: Well, first and foremost, we're looking at the visually impaired. So this could be really groundbreaking tech for the visually impaired and being able to move through their day to day. On the lighter side, we're also seeing this as a great inclusion for those who are videographers, content producers, influencers that are then able to take their audiences through their day to day on through this POV or point of view capture. So imagine the world-class chef teaching you how to cook a meal straight down the barrel of a gun, looking at the ingredients and the dish and what they're doing, or a skateboarder taking you on their journey. So these are some of the positives. You know, you're not looking down at your phone, so maybe that could be a hazardless experience when you're walking through the streets or sightseeing. So there are those little positives. However, currently we're seeing that the negatives are outweighing the positives.
0: And you've done research looking at the negatives. Tell me about what you found.
2: Indeed. So the team and I, we first looked at what are smart glasses and how they're being positioned, looking at advertorial, branded content, paid partnerships, that sort of thing. And we came to see this pattern that there was a normalization of certain behaviors that were breaching privacy, that were breaching bystander consent, that were going into places that may not be somewhere that people would want you to record. So it's that kind of pushback on our understanding of privacy. And from that, we started looking into a subculture known as pickup artists. And these glasses seem to have complemented the next generation of pickup artists and pickup artistry. So we looked at 350 videos of pickup artist content where we were seeing what we like to refer to as ambient capture, or this kind of covert recording through a woman's everyday experience while while they're walking down the street, working out at a gym, hanging at the restaurants. They were approaching them at places of work, in the stairwells of their apartments and at the beach. They would try a corny line, possibly an insistence. They would ask for a phone number, and if they were unlucky, they would ask for the Instagram handle, because that's what misogynistic King Andrew Tate would say to do. And then they would upload this content online, leave the comments open, and subject the woman to a barrage of abuse. This abuse would either look into their physical appearance, all the way to identifying the woman online and potentially doxing as well.
0: So very serious issues around people's rights to just go about their business.
2: We also spotted children as well. So there was a lot of footage of children and minors within this pickup artist ethos or atmosphere as well.
0: So in response to these concerns, there have been a range of issues introduced at various levels of government around Australia. Do you welcome Western Australia's blanket ban on smart glasses in schools, a blanket ban on the use by staff, students, parents, carers, visitors, contractors, everyone?
2: I feel it's inevitable that the ban was going to come simply because the tech itself was runaway. We had started to place bans when, unfortunately, the market has already been flooded with smart glasses. And so this is the sledgehammer that attempts to stop that kind of behaviour, or at least protect society's most vulnerable. And so in that context, yes, it is a welcome change. It is a little bit too late in terms of how much the market has been saturated with smart glasses for an all-out national ban. However, what is happening at the moment is we're seeing different jurisdictions with different levels of bans, different rules. And so those who are wearing smart glasses are confused, and those who are potentially being harmed by them are also being confused what can or can't be done. And also, I'm seeing little in way of how do we protect the person afterwards when they have been harmed by smart glasses. And remember, it's not just about the pickup artist picking up women. We're also looking at super sensitive data collectors. They are collecting everything within your line of sight, a lot more than you would care to share.
0: So the risks are not just for the person who is recorded by the smart glasses, it's also for the wearer themselves. They might be unaware of what's happening to their information. Look, around the country, a number of local governments have banned smart glasses in pools and leisure centres. Where has that happened?
2: So we're looking at Queensland. Council of Brisbane have banned smart glasses in these areas. I'm guessing if you're wanting to wear smart glasses and record people at swimming pools and things, or even the gym, I'm sure there's a reason to not have them on site, I would say, or more than many reasons not to have these types of recording devices on site. But we're also looking at not just pools and things, there's also been a push to ban them from Commonwealth workspaces where data is quite sensitive. So, for example, Centrelink or other, where you would probably not want to have surveillance devices on premises.
0: I understand Randwick City Council is now investigating whether it can ban smart glasses at beaches. And that's a step, because we're not talking about private property. Beaches are, of course, public spaces, public places. So can that even happen?
2: It's a tough one. I heard the other day, legislation and regulation is only as good as you can enforce it. It's quite tricky when it comes to beaches. I mean, what we've seen in the footage, I would say ban them outright. These women were completely unbeknown they were being recorded. They were providing access to parts of their body to pick up artists who were then uploading that to a global audience. So yes, in that way, let's ban them. But at the same time, Australia boasts these pristine touristy beaches. How are we going to regulate these types of technologies in such a vast space and in such a public space? But there comes a second issue here. We're focusing on the technology today, and we're already going to start seeing other technologies emerge. So what we really need to do is look at how are we going to regulate wearable technologies in ways that keep society safe.
0: When it comes to public spaces or, you know, the street or the beach or whatever, not private property, how do our surveillance

0: laws work?
1: I like to refer to it as welcome to the analog era. So when we're looking at New South Wales and WA, for example, you have the Surveillance Acts, which look at recording devices, as in audio devices. So it's illegal to record without consent the voices of people you are picking up, whether that's bystanders or people you are interviewing or trying to record covertly. But we don't really have anything in way of video. So it's not illegal to film someone in a public area with or without their consent. And then you have this kind of patchwork law statewide, and now we're seeing a patchwork law council-wide, and you're kind of creating this grey zone of confusion. Then you have a federal level who's looking at creating reforms to the Privacy Act, where I suppose smart glasses took a bit of a back seat in way of how do we handle or how do we support someone who has been filmed without their consent, had that particular video uploaded online, and what are the measures they can take to remove this? Is this a criminal offence? Is this something that lies solely in the hands of platform owners? What is the case here? And so again, we're seeing this confusion because we're always seeming to be on the back step of technology.
0: So what is the way forward here? What do you want us to do in terms of the regulatory framework governing smart glasses?
1: First and foremost, let's have a look at consent. So, for example, when we were looking at this kind of advertising content, there was a lot of filming without consent. People didn't have a right whether or not they wanted to opt in or out of a video. Let's try to make it hip in that sense to ask for consent. So there is a kind of normalization of consensual practice. Walking up to someone saying, hey, do you mind if I record you for the next couple of minutes? Do you mind if I ask questions? This is normal etiquette. A lot of media practitioners, journalists do the same thing. I'm not asking for papers to come out and say, all right, yeah, let's sign an NDA or a release form for this sort of content. But having consent and recording it protects you and protects the other person. Second, there needs to be a lot more integration and transparency from platforms in way of, okay, if this footage has been uploaded without the person's consent, because we are seeing that a lot of these women are reaching out to platforms without much success. Some of them are reaching out to the pickup artists or the individual who has recorded them and have experienced blackmailing to say, okay, we will take this down for a fee. So let's place the onus a lot more on platforms to say, okay, if you want platform integration, what are you going to do to protect these individuals from non-consensual recording and for having that exposed to a global audience? Next is privacy. As we've seen, for example, the various surveillance acts across states, we're still looking at audio recording only. Why aren't we looking at video recording? Why aren't we looking at things such as assumed privacy? We're looking into how this can impact in spaces where digital technology is being used and that data can later be harvested. There's a lot to look at in way of privacy. So it's a marathon, it's not a sprint, but it's one that painfully needs to be addressed now, not just for smart glasses, but for the technology that's coming down the pipeline too.
0: Milica Stilinovic, postdoctoral research associate at the University of Sydney's ARC-funded governing immersive tech project and an affiliate at the Justice Collaboration Team, specialising in digital extremism, technological harms and the governance of emerging technologies. Thank you. Thank you for talking to The Law Report.
1: Thank you. It was a pleasure to be here.
0: You're listening to The Law Report, available as a podcast anytime on ABC Listen or wherever you get your podcasts. Now, to the case of the two poker players who ended up in court over unpaid gambling debts. Prominent Australian poker player Gary Benson has lost a court battle to enforce a $50,000 sport gambling debt owed to him by another poker player, Michael O'Grady. The decision of the New South Wales local court raises interesting questions about when courts will and won't enforce debts owed to unlicensed bookmakers. And more broadly, what happens when an otherwise clear, valid

0: contract covers a relationship that involves a prohibited activity. Sydney lawyer Tony Toke from Magna Carta Lawyers acted for Michael O'Grady. Tony, tell me about your client, Michael O'Grady. Who is he?
1: He's a very avid poker player. He absolutely loves to play poker. It's his life.
0: He's had career winnings of about $1.6 million, I believe.
1: That's what it says on the internet.
0: And what about Gary Benson? He's a successful poker player with career winnings on the internet of about $2.8 million. He's an inaugural member of the Australian Poker Hall of Fame, and he's also an accountant. So Michael O'Grady and Gary Benson become involved in an ongoing gambling arrangement. How did it work?
1: Well, basically, they all knew each other through the poker circuit because they're quite passionate poker players, as you can tell. My client, Mr. O'Grady, insists that the plaintiff is just an acquaintance from the poker circuit rather than a friend or mate. Basically, the relationship developed into an ongoing course of sports wagering over an extended period. Mr. O'Grady would communicate proposed wagers. The plaintiff would decide whether to accept them, and the odds and the amounts would be agreed. The court found that there were repeated bets, significant betting volumes, records, running balances, and the extension of credit. Those combined features became important because the legal question was whether the plaintiff was merely participating in private betting or was in substance acting as a bookmaker.
0: And to be clear, Gary Benson is not a licensed bookmaker, is he?
1: No.
0: So we're talking here about a sustained wagering relationship. I think there were something like 210 bets made between May 2022 and February 2023. We're talking about bets on AFL, NRL, UFC, soccer, tennis, golf. And Gary Benson, the plaintiff, keeps track of these transactions in a ledger. And by, I think, 2023, your client, Michael O'Grady, owes Gary Benson something like $45,000.
1: Well, that's what it says in the judgment, yes.
0: And the arrangement was such that they'd have this ongoing tally, but they wouldn't even up the books immediately. Rather, there was sort of this ongoing tally which was in the ledger. Now, your client could not pay the amount owed to Gary Benson. And as I understand it, Gary Benson successfully sued your client for the money in the New South Wales local court, and the pair at that point entered into a compromise agreement. And this involved the creation of a guarantee document involving the second defendant, also your client, Mr. Sam Hicks, who's also a poker player. What was the nature of that agreement?
1: Yeah, there was a judgment and some enforcement activity, and the parties entered into a compromise agreement under which Mr. O'Grady was to make payments by reference to percentages of future poker tournament prize money. The second defendant allegedly gave a guarantee connected with those obligations.
0: So after this, first legal stoush, we now have a guarantee agreement, and, you know, you've got your second client, Sam Hicks. But when this debt wasn't paid, Gary Benson returned to court to recover the money from both your clients now. And what was the argument of Gary Benson? That he had a clear, enforceable contract, this compromise agreement, and both clients should now pay up. What was his argument?
1: The plaintiff's position was essentially that whatever legal problems may have affected the original wagering, those transactions had been overtaken by later legal events. There had been proceedings, as we just spoke about. There was a judgment, there was enforcement activity, and then a new compromise supported by consideration. Apparently, we argued otherwise, but we didn't succeed in that respect. The plaintiff therefore argued that he was suing on a fresh and independently enforceable contract rather than on the original gambling transactions.
0: So Gary Benson went to court to uphold this, you know, clear contract, this compromise agreement. What was your client's argument? It was around Section 56 of the New South Wales Unlawful Gambling Act 1998. What was your argument?
1: We argued that it was subject to Section 56, which is really the heart of the case. In broad terms, it provides that an agreement relating to gambling prohibited under the Act has no legal effect.
0: So this comes before the New South Wales local court. Your client's argument is that, in fact, the plaintiff was acting as a bookmaker under the definition in Section 56 of the New South Wales Unlawful Gambling Act 1998. Is that right?
1: Yeah, that's right. That's the heart of our case, basically.
0: So the idea was that Judge Nash looked at the big picture. He didn't look just at the isolated compromise agreement. He looked at what that was based on, what was behind that agreement, and that was transactions, which did fall foul, in his view, of the Unlawful Gambling Act 1998.
1: The court found that the plaintiff had acted as a unlicensed bookmaker and that the betting arrangements were therefore prohibited under the legislation. But the important point is that the court nevertheless accepted that both the compromise agreement and the guarantee were valid contracts, so they would have been otherwise enforceable according to ordinary contractual principles. So this is not a case where contracts failed because they were badly formed. The court actually found the contracts were valid, but the decisive question was whether Parliament nevertheless permitted those contracts to be enforced. The court held that Section 56 of the Unlawful Gambling Act deprived them of that legal effect.
0: So Gary Benson's argument was that, no, he wasn't acting as a bookmaker. This wasn't kind of formal bookmaking. Rather, this was an informal relationship between two people. What did the judge have to say about that?
1: He refers to the statutory concept of bookmaking as derived and understood from the Act. And he looks at it as a whole, not from a single isolated characteristic. And he says that the authorities established that bookmakers frequently operate in different ways. Some seek to balance their books, reduce risk, maintain an overround. Others accept greater exposure to individual outcomes. Some operate substantial commercial enterprises. Others engage in wage-generating activity on a smaller scale. But he says that what unites the concept is not the existence of a guaranteed profit, a balanced book, public advertising, a broad customer base, or any particular organisational structure. He says that at its core, bookmaking involves the repeated receipt, negotiation, and acceptance of bets from another person, together with the administration of the resulting betting liabilities.
0: So he was satisfied that this relationship was unlicensed bookmaking within the definition of the Act. Tony Tuck, the judge found in favour of your client. Interestingly, this decision, I assume, cuts both ways. If the shoe was on the other foot and your client had won more bets than he had lost and was owed money by Gary Benson, he would not have been able to come to court to recover the money.
1: I think that's a very important point you raised, and Magistrate Nash also raised that specific point. Let's assume my client had won the bets. Under this particular statutory scheme, he would not have been able to recover those winnings, so it cuts both ways. So the decision is not a rule operating for the benefit of my client personally. It's a consequence of the statutory scheme generally. Section 56 of the Unlawful Gambling Act does not pick a winner. It determines whether a particular kind of liability is legally enforceable at all. So yeah, my client could have been the loser if he had sued for his winnings.
0: It raises interesting moral questions. If people knowingly and freely enter into transactions that are prohibited, is it fair for one party to later pull out the argument, oh, it's all illegal and therefore not enforceable?
1: Well, you have to separate the moral question from the legal question. People might have different views about whether somebody should honour an arrangement that they entered into voluntarily, but a court is not simply deciding whether someone ought, as a matter of personal morality, to pay. So that's not an issue here. The court has to decide whether Parliament permits that particular obligation to be legally enforced. That's what we're dealing with here. Damien, if you had to press me, I wouldn't characterise either party as morally right or wrong. But the interesting legal point is that freedom of contract is not absolute. Parties can't necessarily make an obligation enforceable but simply by agreeing between themselves that it should be enforceable where Parliament has legislated otherwise. So that's the issue. It's not a moral contest, in my opinion.
0: And what's the public policy rationale behind this Section 56 of the Unlawful Gambling Act that says no agreement is binding if it involves unlawful gambling, which involves sort of somebody who's an unlicensed bookmaker?
1: Basically, the purpose of the legislation is to prevent unlicensed betting activity and presumably to so that people who bet have the protection of the law. When I say the protection of the law, there are all sorts of safeguards in place for safe betting and, you know, to prevent people from excessive betting and all those warnings and everything else. I think that would be a big consideration. That would be the rationale, I would imagine, behind the Unlawful Betting Act.
0: So we now have this decision, and I think even the judge himself describes it as quite a novel decision. He couldn't find any other decisions. What are some of the other scenarios where this principle might be applied? Have you given that any thought?
1: Yeah, I have. I'd be careful about giving an overly broad answer because the legal consequence of unlawful conduct depends heavily on the particular legislation. In this case, you've got the Unlawful Gambling Act, which is very broad. The broader principle is that where Parliament expressly attaches consequences to prohibited or unlicensed conduct, parties can't just go and sue in court and enforce an agreement, even a later settlement, even something that's documented. So it's illegality is not a single universal doctrine where every unlawful transaction has the same consequence. But in this instance, the legislation was unusually broad that captured this particular contractual arrangement.
0: Judge Nash did make the point that there was no evidence that the plaintiff gained or sought to gain a livelihood from these wagering transactions. Why do you think he made that point?
1: As far as I can tell, it's because he was an accountant, apparently, and he'd been an accountant for many years, and he had other activities, business activities, and he wasn't deriving a livelihood from this particular activity. It was more a spin-off from his poker activity, I think. That's the way the magistrate viewed it. That's how I think he viewed it. So he wasn't a full-time bookmaker. It was just an activity that he did on the side.
0: If the decision had gone in the other direction, what do you think might have been the consequences of that? Obviously, it would have been terrible for your client, but what do you think would have been the broader consequences?
1: I think it would have blown an enormous hole in Section 56 of the Unlawful Gambling Act. How do you enforce legislation without capturing an agreement like this? So I think it would have rendered the Unlawful Gambling Act hollow if the judgment came out otherwise. That's my opinion. Because it's very broad, the legislation, the way it's structured, anything relating to any agreement. So that broadly captures everything. I just can't see how you could enforce the Unlawful Gambling Act without it encompassing this activity.
0: Tony Toke from Magna Carta Lawyers, thank you very much for speaking about this very unusual and very interesting case involving your clients, Michael O'Grady and also Sam Hicks. Thank you for speaking to The Law Report.
1: No worries.
0: That's all we've got time for. Do follow The Law Report on ABC Listen. That way you'll get the latest podcast as soon as it becomes available. A big thanks to producer Christina Cucoglia and also to audio producer this week, Tim Simons. I'm Damien Carrick. Talk soon.

0: 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I'm Mandy Pressland. Time for a news update before we take you back to our broadcast partners at the BBC. Eastern Daylight Time is now 6 o'clock. In South Australia, it's 5:30. Queensland, it's 5 o'clock. The Northern Territory, 4:30. And in Western Australia, it's 3 p.m.
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0: Thousands of people have marched through Sydney's CBD as part of nearly 30 gatherings across Australia for the Global Day for Gaza. Protesters are calling on the federal government to sanction Israel, end the two-way arms trade and to pass the red lines package introduced to federal parliament last month. Siblings Layla and Jamal Qudus are among those in the Sydney crowd demonstrating for peace in Gaza.
2: I'm here to support Palestine, and I believe that it's not fair that kids my age are being killed.
3: And I'm here to support Palestine because it's not able to be 3 years and people have been shot. And everybody has been living in tents now.
0: Saudi Arabia is vowing to respond to the latest attack on the capital Riyadh, in which at least 12 people have been killed. Yemen's Houthi rebels have claimed responsibility for the attack. Chelsea Hetherington has the latest.
4: The latest strike on Riyadh International Airport came without warning and has left more than 300 others injured, many of whom are believed to be in a critical condition. Earlier, US President Donald Trump weighed up whether Washington would help Saudi Arabia defend itself against the Houthis. Since then, US Secretary of State Marco Rubio has strongly condemned all of the Houthi attacks on Saudi Arabia this week. Mr. Rubio says the attacks reflect a blatant

0: and disregard for innocent civilian life. The Saudi-led coalition that's fighting Yemen's Houthi rebels says it's also destroyed a drone in the country's east.
1: Ukraine is continuing to target Russian infrastructure with a reported drone strike on a data centre. Larry Buttrose reports.
2: The strike comes after US President Donald Trump suspended sanctions on Russian diesel in a move seen to ease pump prices at home ahead of forthcoming midterm elections. Mr. Trump says he warned Ukraine's President Volodymyr Zelensky to stop attacks on Russian oil refineries, but they've gone on. And he's called for Ukrainians to elect a new leader.
3: President Zelensky could have solved this war, or he could have made a deal many times. I've been there many times.
2: Russia and Ukraine are locked in an aerial war while their armies remain largely deadlocked on the ground more than 4 years after Moscow's invasion.
1: The ceremony has been held in Canberra to mark 25 years since the start of the 20-year war in Afghanistan. Australia's involvement in the conflict was in response to the September 11 terrorist attacks in the United States. It would go on to be the nation's longest war. Speaking at the event, Prime Minister Anthony Albanese quoted his predecessor, John Howard, who was in office at the time, in explaining the motivation to join the conflict.
4: If we left this contest only to America, we would be leaving it to them to defend our rights and those of all the other people of the world who have a commitment to freedom and liberty.
1: Federal opposition leader Angus Taylor says the coalition was unable to properly cost its migration policy because of constraints within the Parliamentary Budget Office. The coalition says it carried out budget analysis in conjunction with the PBO and that its policy is budget neutral. Business groups say more detail is needed and argue the plan to slash 650,000 migrants over 4 years will hurt the economy. Mr. Taylor says the coalition's full costings will be released before the next election.
5: There are limitations on what the Parliamentary Budget Office can do. Because of its legislation, it cannot model directly Labor's policies, so we had to give it assumptions to work with. That's a constraint in the legislation, and as we approach an election, we won't have that constraint.
1: A teenage boy has been arrested in Melbourne after allegedly striking a pedestrian with a car in the city CBD. Costa Harris reports.
6: Victorian police allege the boy was driving a stolen car along tram tracks on Flinders Street when he struck a woman just before 11 o'clock this morning. She was taken to hospital with non-life-threatening injuries. Officers say he then did a U-turn before continuing along Flinders Lane, where he's believed to have hit several parked cars. The 16-year-old was later arrested in Albert Park and will be interviewed by police. Officers say the incident is not an act of terrorism nor a targeted attack.
1: To sport now, and four drivers Brody Kostecki and Todd Hazelwood have won the Bathurst 1000 after race leader Anton Di Pasquale ran out of fuel on the last lap. A late safety car, the only one of the race, set up a three-lap sprint to the finish. The Ford of Will Brown and Scott Pye crossed the finish line second. The Chevy of rookie and pole sitter Zach Bates and co-driver Aaron Seaton finished in third. To AFLW, and North Melbourne has beaten Fremantle 58-30. Also in Melbourne, Hawthorn has been too good for Brisbane 65-40. In Sydney, Carlton has accounted for Sydney 59-32. And in basketball, in the NBL at Sydney Olympic Park, Adelaide 36ers have beaten Sydney Kings 84-78. Checking Monday's weather in the capital cities and in Brisbane. Partly cloudy, 19 to 31 for you, now 26 degrees. Sydney, a late shower or two, 17 to 35, it's now 21. Canberra, sunny morning with a shower or two, 8 to 27, now 22. Showers tomorrow in Melbourne, 15 to 19 degrees, you're on 24. In Hobart, showers increasing, 11 to 17 degrees, it's 19. Adelaide, partly cloudy, 13 to 19 for you, it's now 24. Mostly sunny in Perth for your Monday, 8 to 24 the range, 18 degrees currently. And in Darwin, mostly sunny tomorrow, 25 to 35 degrees, it's now 33 degrees. 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
8: It's 7.06 GMT. You're listening to Weekend here on the BBC World Service with me, Paul Henley. I'm joined here in the studio in London by Daniel Glazer, who's a British neuroscientist and writer, And from South Africa by Zanele Mji, who's an investigative journalist in Johannesburg. Now, another big diplomatic row has erupted between the United States and Ukraine, in which Mr. Trump has lashed out at his Ukrainian counterpart, calling for him to be replaced immediately. It started on Friday when Donald Trump said that he'd agreed a deal with the Russian president, Vladimir Putin, to allow Moscow suddenly to sell diesel to the US and to other countries. This was an extraordinary about-face. Only a few weeks ago, Mr. Trump's administration was threatening to sanction anyone who bought Russian energy because those purchases help fund Moscow's war against Ukraine. And that was a point not lost on the Ukrainian president, Volodymyr Zelensky.
7: All that money goes towards the war against people, against Ukraine, against all of us. In my view, this is a weak decision. Unfortunately, a weak decision by strong partners.
8: That comment led to an equally furious reaction from President Trump, who accused Mr. Zelensky of prolonging the war. He also warned the Ukrainian leader not to bomb any more Russian oil refineries.
3: And I said to him, do what you want, don't hit refineries. There's plenty of targets, don't hit refineries. And he went out and he hit. And he's not going to affect our farmers, and he's not going to affect our ranchers, and he's not going to affect the rest of the world. So he'd better damn well stop.
8: Meanwhile, Russia's attacks in this war on Ukraine continue. On Saturday, a Russian glide bomb hit Zaporizhia overnight and killed at least 17 people, including 3 children. President Zelensky said that attack was Russia's way of saying thank you for the US oil deal. Ukraine has also continued its drone attacks on Russia's oil industry. It recently caused a fire at a terminal in Rostov-on-Don inside Russia. Let's get reaction from Ukraine now. We'll go live to Kiev and talk to Lesya Vasilyenko, who's a Ukrainian Member of Parliament for the opposition Golos Party. Lesya, thank you for joining us. What do you make of this latest US-Ukraine row?
9: It's a complete disgrace. It's not a US-Ukraine row. It's US stepping away from its obligations to protect democracies across the world. And what is Ukraine if not a democracy? We've proven this time and time again through the years. We are proving this right now, our men and women on the front lines, giving their lives and paying in blood for democracy and for remaining a democratic country. I woke up this morning to the sounds of air raids and the messages on my phone saying that it's another drone attack on the city. This is Sunday morning. And further, rethinking, reevaluating the news of last night that Donald Trump suddenly is accusing Ukraine of not wanting to end the war. We do want to end the war. We don't want to live in fear of going to bed in the morning lest we don't wake up, going to bed at night lest we don't wake up in the morning. We do not want to send our children to basement schools because there's no other way for them to study. And we don't want to be taking bodies out of the rubble on a daily basis. And this is exactly what we're doing because Russia doesn't want to stop the war. For us, it's very clear. We want the US to pressure Russia, and the same way that President Trump is bullying Zelensky, we want him to bully Putin into stopping to fire bombs, missiles and Shahed drones at Ukrainian civilians. Not the other way around, not bullying President Zelensky into stopping a very successful, by the way, campaign on the very source that keeps Russian war against Ukraine alive.
8: Yes. What do you think when President Trump says stop bombing the oil refineries? Because that has been a chief tactic in the Ukrainian offensive, hasn't it?
9: Hello?
8: Hello. Have we lost you?
9: Yes.
8: What do you think of President Trump's call to stop bombing Russian oil refineries?
9: It's ridiculous. It's a successful campaign that is really affecting Russia's ability to maintain their positions at the front line. Putin knows this very well. This is exactly why he is talking to President Trump and getting him to put the pressure on President Zelensky to stop this campaign, because it's affecting his war and his losses, massive losses in the east of Ukraine, where Ukrainian military is progressing steadily. And of course, President Trump is playing right into the hands of Putin and doing exactly what is expected of him, putting pressure on Zelensky.

0: making it, by the way, significantly harder for European allies to be buying these weapons for Ukraine. So what else are we supposed to do? This is the only way for President Zelensky to protect his people, to make sure that our military is capable to hit long-range and mid-range targets inside of Russia, incapacitating their war economy.
1: Lesya Vasilienko, a Ukrainian MP for the opposition Golos party, live from Kiev. Many thanks for coming on the programme. Zanele, it doesn't sound like there's really much point in even having peace talks at the moment. I think the latest ones in Florida ended as soon as this oil deal was struck.
2: Yes, I mean, we keep seeing the limits of the alliance between the US and Ukraine. And if I was Zelensky, I would be feeling pretty nervous because Trump has made it very clear that he is not really prioritizing any sort of he's not really prioritizing strengthening the alliance. And as we get further and further into this energy crisis, I think Ukraine is going to be in an increasingly compromised position.
1: It's an understatement, Daniel, saying President Zelensky must be nervous. He must be nervous 24/7 and for years now.
3: Living in war is extraordinary, and it was striking, wasn't it, that your contributor just now, who's an opposition MP, shows that degree of unity. And I think democracy, you know, in time of war, fulfills different functions. If I may, Paul, I was just reflecting, listening to Zelensky and to Trump, the extent to which, and it is mostly men these days, their personal responses to this stuff is so important. I mean, I'm no fan of Trump's, but he speaks like a human. And what he says, you think he probably feels at that moment. He may feel a different thing the next day. It's very odd that the news is still so dominated by the personal twitch responses of powerful old men. I don't celebrate that, but it's very striking when you listen to him, isn't it?
1: Yeah. Should they just be ignored? Should the news agenda just not care? They're so quotable, the things that come out of President Trump's mouth.
3: It feels to me that we give oxygen to people who like that kind of attention. I mean, my mother always says that the best thing you can do with bullies is to ignore them. Sadly, he has fingers on various kinds of triggers, nuclear and otherwise, which make it hard to do. But I think looking away and depriving him of the oxygen of attention is probably better for everybody, including America. It's not a partisan point. It shouldn't all be about personalities. We need more data.
1: Daniel Glazer and Zanele Mgi are our guests on this edition of Weekend. Last month, Australia was in the global headlines when a 63-year-old man in the western city of Perth was killed by a great white shark. Despite incidents like that being rare, Australia's seen a steady increase in shark attacks over the past three decades, and that's surprising, considering that human beings were never meant to be a part of this creature's natural diet. The BBC's Ryan Keane's been investigating the phenomenon for BBC Wildlife magazine. He's been exploring what might be driving this rise in attacks and also hearing how survivors' lives are changed after such a terrifying encounter.
4: In 2018, Justine Barwick left her home state of Tasmania to travel to the Whitsunday Islands, located off Australia's northeastern coast. Soon after, she set off on a yacht with her husband and friends. Tragedy unfolded.
5: It was about 5 to 5 on that afternoon, and I stood on the deck of the boat and I dived in. As I came back up and my head surfaced the water, that's when the shark attacked me. Years later, I still don't have the words to fully describe that moment.
4: Somehow, perhaps fueled by adrenaline, Justine managed to push herself away from what was likely a tiger shark and swim towards the stern of the yacht.
5: I tried to get up the swim ladder and I couldn't work out why my right leg wasn't working. But then when I got into the cockpit of the boat with some help from my husband and one of my friends, I looked down and I saw my thigh. All of the inside of my right thigh was gone. My femoral artery wasn't just severed, it was gone.
4: Her peers called the emergency services, who set off to help.
5: The helicopter wasn't tasked for a shark bite retrieval. It was tasked for another job and just happened to be close by. I was then taken to Mackay Base Hospital.
4: While shark attacks are declining across most of the globe, in Australia, they've been increasing over the past 30 years. In the 1990s, there were roughly 8 to 10 attacks per year there. Since the start of the 2020s, The case average has

0: in the high 20s. Jodie Rummer, a marine scientist at James Cook University in Queensland, explains why.
1: Those numbers are influenced by a lot of things. How many people are in the water, how incidents are reported, and, of course, where sharks are and where their prey are occurring. Climate change adds another layer to that. As the ocean warms, oxygen conditions change, habitats shift, and prey moves.
0: Not only does warmer water all around mean a shark's habitat can expand closer to human activity, but as the sea warms, it acidifies, affecting water visibility. Since sharks rely heavily on electroreception, the ability to sense the electrical signals of potential prey, it can be harder for them to tell a person apart from a seal or ray in these climatic conditions. Experts like Jodie also wish to emphasise that it's the environment around Australian sharks that has changed, not necessarily their behaviour.
1: I think what's really important when we talk about shark bite numbers is not to jump straight into the conclusion that sharks are becoming more aggressive. Shark bites are still extremely rare.
0: Justine agrees that we should be more understanding to sharks as she continues to process what happened to her 8 years on.
2: I've undergone several huge operations, and the biggest one being an 18-hour surgery where they moved muscle from my tummy to my thigh to reconstruct my leg, and I'm so grateful to have my leg. It doesn't work quite the way it used to. Life will never be the same, but life is also so good, and I'm still in physio a couple of times a week, and I'm back in the ocean, and I'm back on the ocean as well. For me even to get back on the boat, it has been a big deal. I love our natural environments here in Australia. You know, we go swimming knowing that this is the home of wildlife that keeps our planet healthy. I have no anger about this shark attack at all.
0: Solutions to the increase in attacks are being explored, from bite-resistant wetsuits for surfers to drones above the ocean monitoring for sharks. In the meantime, the reflection from shark attack survivors and experts alike point fingers at the ocean conditions, not the animals trying to navigate them.
3: That report was from the BBC's Ryan Keane. Zanele, is this relevant to South Africa? You've got a big shark population there. I know you've got a cold coast and a warm coast, but there are attacks, aren't there?
4: Yes, we do have both. We've got a big surfing culture, and we do have a lot of sharks off in the cold waters of the Atlantic, off of the Western Cape. I think luckily for us in South Africa, a lot of our surfing takes place on the East Coast in the Indian Ocean, where shark attacks are not as much of a problem there.
3: And what did you make of this laying environmental factors, saying they're to blame for sharks changing behaviour?
4: Yeah, I think that's what the most interesting thing is that as our climate changes, we're kind of losing that delicate balance between human beings and the rest of the animal kingdom. And, you know, seeing that there was a kill order put out for the shark in Australia is worrying, because you can't exactly blame the sharks, right? They're doing what sharks do. So I'm interested in what other creative solutions can be put into the situation in order to sort of ease the problem of, you know, global warming and just the fact that there's more people in the water.
3: You're a child, Daniel, of the Jaws film generation, aren't you?
5: A traumatised child, Paul. One of the parents of my school friends, when I was much too young, decided for a birthday party to take us all to see the film Jaws. I guess it must have been the end of the 1970s, we can look it up.
3: And 75,
5: yes. And I slept in a bunk bed in central London at that time with my brother on the lower bunk. And for weeks afterwards, when I was getting into bed at night, I would jump up and pull my legs very quickly in case a shark bit them. And I didn't swim in the sea for 10 years after. So I'm not at all pleased with the shark demonization which was implanted in my brain. And I have to say, you know, again, from a scientific point of view, there must be some primordial fear which sharks tap into that make them so charismatic as species to tell stories about climate change and stuff like that. I'm really curious about how emblematic they are of the perils of nature. And I suppose we ought to be more driven by data and understanding of things, but I'm scared, still scared, Paul, from that, scarred and scared from that experience as a child.
3: Sorry to hear you're still dealing with it, but I do know what you mean, because I was taken by my grandmother to see that film at a very early age as well.
5: What were they thinking?
3: It wasn't wise.
5: What were they thinking?
3: This is the BBC World Service. It's 7:30. 722 GMT. The main headline this hour, 12 people have been killed in the latest attack on the main airport in the Saudi Arabian capital. More than 300 others were injured. It was reported to have been an attack on a flight gate at the airport. Now, police in the Indian capital, Delhi, say they will continue to restrict access to the city centre as the Cockroach Janta Party threatens another day of protests against revisions to the electoral roll. The protesters say 130 million names have been removed from that roll to stop citizens from minority groups voting against the governing nationalist Hindu party, the BJP. Danish Ali is a doctoral student in Delhi and a member of the All India Students Association. She told us why the protesters have been so roused by this issue.
6: So many scams, so much of corruption was done in the election commission. And when, as young people, when as young students, we hear about these kind of scam news, when we hear about this kind of corruption going on in the country, it makes all of us feel so frustrated. I'm so angry.
3: Shaina NC is the national spokesperson of Shiv Sena, an alliance partner of the BJP, and she told the BBC what she as a politician thought of the protesters' claims.
7: Well, I think it's absolutely baseless. It has been a door-to-door verification so that we can delete all those people who have died, who have shifted, or are duplicate voters. If there is a logical discrepancy, you can definitely bring up a notice to the new Election Commission of India rule. It says that if you did not go to the ERO's office, you will have a booth-level officer who comes to your house to even collect the documents. And the hearing will be done online. The SIR has been statutory under Section 21 of the People's Representation Act. And what does it say? That if there is somebody who has shifted, has died, or is a duplicate voter, this shall not be allowed and should not be allowed.
3: We're joined now live from Delhi by our correspondent, Arunadeh Mukherjee. Arunadeh, welcome back to the programme. So the authorities are doing their very best to stop these protests today. Are they happening? Will they happen?
8: Well, at the moment, through the day so far, what we've seen is that security continues to be pretty tight. They have barricades in several parts of the city, which are essentially arterial roads that are leading to the central part of Delhi, which also houses government buildings. That is where the intended protest was supposed to be. But we haven't seen any kind of major display of sort of protesters at the moment. We haven't seen even those impromptu ones that took place yesterday as the police was trying to sort of detain or prevent anyone who tried to congregate. That is essentially what Delhi looks like at the moment. So central Delhi continues to be seeing some barricading, but other parts of Delhi, life seems to be going on as normal. But this is also significant to mention that the leaders of the Cockroach Janta Party, who had been detained yesterday, have now been released on condition that they will not breach, and this is legal parlance here, quote, breach the peace for the next 1 year. They are going to be holding a press conference. This is the CJP is going to be holding a press conference in about an hour's time from now, which is where we'll understand what their next course of action is. Because yesterday, leaders had said that they will continue to protest even if the Delhi police blocks them or intercept them. They said that wherever they are, if they are stopped, they should just turn that location into their protest site. So we really need to wait and see what they're going to do after these mass detentions. The police claim that they had detained about 2,000 people, but they've all been released. But the Cockroach Janta Party and the protesters are putting that number much higher.
3: There were quite dramatic scenes yesterday, weren't there, at Delhi Airport when three of these protesters arrived on a plane from Mumbai and were very publicly arrested and were very vocal about what was happening. Tell us about that.
8: Absolutely. Absolutely. It was on expected lines that they would be taken into preventive custody. But I think very few people had assumed that they would see the police actually go inside the aircraft. walk through the aisles, go to the row where Abhijit Dibke and the two others were sitting. These are the three main faces of the Kokro Janta Party, and actually detain them. I think that really set the stage for how the authorities were planning to deal with anyone who was trying to protest, because the message was sent out that if they can board a plane and detain people, they could do that on the streets of Delhi, which is what we saw. And that is why authorities have come in for considerable criticism,

0: saying from these protesters, saying that this is essentially trampling on their fundamental right to protest. But the Delhi police's argument is that we had to do this to prioritize the safety and security of Delhi. The permissions that are required had not come on time, so we could not grant them permission to protest, which is why we had to ensure that no one takes law and order into their own hands. That was their message. I'm currently, which is why you can hear the sound, I'm currently in the middle of a very busy intersection where there is still barricading, I can see. I can see a heavy police presence along with central police forces, which really gives you a sense that even though we haven't seen any sporadic protests yet, the deployment suggests that the issues are simmering and they're still prepared for any sort of eventuality, any kind of impromptu protest, because students groups have continued to say that they will protest until they get the resignation of the Chief Election Commissioner.
1: And just in 30 seconds or so, we haven't got much time, where's public opinion on this in India, would you say?
0: It's divided. Some people say that this is essentially a political movement, while Kokra Janta Party says this is a pressure group. Many people have accused them of harboring political ideologies, aligning themselves with some opposition parties. But there is also major support amongst the youth for this, who feel that they finally have a voice which is able to challenge authorities. And given the fact that they tasted success in the summer, forcing the resignation of the education minister of the country, they feel this is the movement which can actually hold the government accountable by using these kind of pressure tactics.
1: Many thanks. Live from the Indian capital, Delhi, Arunade Mukherjee of the BBC there. 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My name's Paul Henley. Stay tuned if you can.
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11: The president creates the headlines. 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
1: The time is 7:30 GMT here on Weekend. Still to come, oil prices and their impact on consumers, specifically in South Africa. Illegal e-bikes here in the UK. And the ancient tale of Gilgamesh gets a modern take. That's all on Weekend with me, Paul Henley, after the latest summary of world news.
13: BBC News with Govinder Gill. Officials in Saudi Arabia say a Houthi missile attack on Riyadh International Airport has killed 12 people and injured more than 300. The Saudi-led coalition fighting the Houthis in Yemen described the attack as a war crime. Ukraine has continued to target Russian infrastructure with another drone attack on a data centre. The strike comes after President Trump accused Volodymyr Zelensky of prolonging the war and said it was time for Ukraine to elect a new leader. The recently released leader of the Indian opposition movement, the Cockroach Janta Party, has described Prime Minister Narendra Modi as an embarrassment. Abhijit Dibke had been detained along with thousands of protesters ahead of planned demonstrations against revisions to the electoral roll. Nepali officials say they've rescued 36 people from areas impacted by a flash flood, which has washed away bridges and damaged a hydropower facility. 5 people are missing. Residents in 2 states in western Mexico have been warned that a hurricane approaching the Pacific coast could cause 8-metre waves. People in Colima and Jalisco were told the storm was bringing torrential rain and strong winds. The US Department of Justice says it's investigating TV networks that boycotted broadcasting presidential events. It said group boycotts among commercial competitors could violate competition laws. Organisers of a pilot scheme prescribing tickets to football matches to improve people's mental health have called for its wider adoption. The programme was introduced.

0: Used at Forest Green Rovers in the fifth tier of the English football. Eight orangutans rescued from recent wildfires that swept through parts of Borneo have been released into a protected forest. The three females with their babies and two male teenagers had been saved on the Indonesian part of the island. BBC News.
1: You're listening to Weekend here on the BBC World Service. I'm Paul Henley, and I'm joined for the rest of the programme, which is until 8 GMT, by the way, by Zanele Mgi, who is a South African investigative journalist focusing on social reform. And here in the studio with me in London, Daniel Glazer, who's a British neuroscientist and writer. So at this point in the programme, we ask our guests to highlight a news story or topic that they'd like to hear more about and to have discussed here on the show. And Zanele, you have highlighted for us the sharp rise in fuel prices in South Africa, something many people around the world will be familiar with. Last week, petrol in South Africa hit a record $1.82 per litre. Most economists would say that this is down to the continuing impact of the US's war with Iran, as the price of crude oil rose to about $100 a barrel last month when hostilities resumed between Washington and Tehran. Zanele, you wanted to hear from someone who might have an idea as to why fuel prices keep rising in South Africa in particular. And we got in touch with Carol Nakle, who's a global energy economist and founder and chief executive officer of the Crystal Energy Consultancy, which is based in London. This was a conversation you kindly took part in, recorded on Friday. And I began by asking Carol why there seemed to be no end to fuel price rises in South Africa.
2: It's not just in South Africa, but South Africa is an interesting example because it imports a lot of its oil and oil products from other countries. And as we can see, the crises happening in the Middle East, in Ukraine and Russia are affecting prices. And South Africa is particularly vulnerable to those high increase in prices of its imports. So that's really, in a simple terms, what's happening there.
1: And there isn't any clear end to those conflicts anytime soon. Will things get a lot worse, do you think?
2: We usually say in economics that time is on your side as a consumer because you end up adjusting and adapting. But really, it all depends on the ability of the economy to sustain the pain until everybody adjusts. And that can be politically unacceptable and socially quite tough to do. But yes, I mean, the longer the conflict remains and the more vulnerability that we have in terms of imports and exports, then yes, we're going to expect that pain to continue. But I want to add one more thing which is relevant particularly to South Africa. It's not just the high prices, but also the fact that they have replaced a lot of their imports from the Middle East with imports of diesel, particularly from the US. And we see the politics in the White House, how one day we hear of threats to ban exports of diesel, another day to do other things. So this is kind of vulnerability and volatility amplify the problem that we have today for a country like South Africa.
1: And we'll come to possible solutions in a moment. But Zanele, I just want you to spell out the pain that we're talking about for South African consumers at the moment. It's not just people driving around, is it?
3: No, it's not just affecting people driving around. So this week we had an announcement of one of our steepest fuel hikes in the history of the country. In fact, fuel is now the most expensive it's ever been in South Africa. And we've also been warned that another increase is coming in November. And this is affecting the price of food. It's affecting the cost of public transport. And the majority of South Africans are living below the breadline. It's really tough. And so I was wondering, what could our government do to sort of mitigate these costs? Is there anything that individual governments can do?
2: We always argue that in times of crisis, the first thing that governments should not do is to give blanket protection to everyone. Because let's face it, even in the poorest countries, not everyone is exposed to the same level. There are different people with different income levels. And this is where we need to distinguish, because the problem is not just alleviating the pain immediately, but also think about the longer term consequences of such measures, which can backfire. So what governments should actually actually do is to identify the most vulnerable people in the economy, those who need most support, those who are deprived of having access to reasonable services, big families with low income, and provide them with targeted support. But it's very important how to draw the line between those targeted supports and giving much more, I call them blanket, because you give them to everyone without distinguishing, because that can be dangerous and costly down the line.
1: Yeah.

0: The trouble with South Africa's and LA, as you pointed out, is that those people who need, really need support are very many.
1: Yes, about 60% of our population is living below the poverty line. It's a staggering amount. I think it's really interesting, and especially in the case of South Africa, because we are an incredibly unequal country. In fact, we're the most unequal country in the world. So I can appreciate what you're saying about, rather than taking the approach of sort of like blanket cost regulation, but looking at specifically supporting the people who are most in need. Our only challenge is that that's the majority of our population.
2: But there are still those who are capable of facing higher prices. So this is where we have to distinguish. And again, one thing I want to highlight, and don't take it as me criticizing the economy, because I have a question for you now, because you know better than me being on the ground in South Africa. But first of all, there is the issue of economic reforms, because I know, particularly in sub-Saharan Africa, there have been endless calls to implement economic reforms during the good times. But the problem, we think about them only during periods of crises. And this is where I wanted to know from you whether you think the current situation with global energy markets and energy prices have really created new challenges for the economy, or have they exposed existing lingering vulnerabilities?
1: Oh, I would absolutely agree that it has exposed existing lingering vulnerabilities. And we even see that with the response, you know, the public response to these latest fuel increases. We're starting to see signs of public unrest and other issues like that, which indicate that people are reaching a boiling point after a long time of being under strain.
0: That was you, Zanele, ending our discussion with Carol Nackley, who's a global energy economist here in London. Were you at all reassured?
3: You know, I try to be a pretty positive person and keep a positive outlook on things. But the message I got was just, we don't really know when this is going to end. We don't really know how much worse this is going to get. And we all just need to brace ourselves.
0: There's a lot of that around, isn't there? Daniel, you've highlighted for us the issue of illegal e-bikes or electronic bicycles, which are driven quite a lot here in major UK cities. Despite many of them being technically against the law, I should add that an e-bike's a bike with an integrated electric motor that is started either by the bike's pedals or by a throttle. There's a key difference, and they can reach speeds of up to 40 kilometres an hour, making them potentially quite dangerous. Why have you drawn our attention to them, Daniel?
4: Well, it's a slightly geeky thing, Paul, but I'm a cyclist, and in fact, in times of increasing fuel prices, getting on your bike seems to be the only rational and scalable solution which is available to everybody. But when you walk around in London, there are these bicycles which go very, very fast. I think they're probably better called motorbikes. And also, interestingly,
0: they're very quiet.
4: Well, that's right, but the motor is quiet, but they're not bicycles. Those bicycles are sort of pootling around at 15 miles an hour while pedalling, and these ones aren't like that. They go very, very quickly. They have a throttle rather than a pedal. And I suppose it's not really up to me. It's just that I did look it up, as they say, Paul, on the internet, and they are illegal. And it just puzzles me how come a thing that even I can tell isn't legal is happening on every street all the time.
0: Good question. One for Fabian Hamilton, a Member of Parliament for the governing Labour Party. He represents a constituency in Leeds in the north of England and is chair of the All-Party Parliamentary Group for Walking and Cycling. Who better to ask? Last year, this group published a report on the dangers posed to the public by illegal e-bikes. Welcome, Fabian. Just tell us what precisely makes them illegal and why they're ubiquitous even when they are.
5: Well, good morning, Paul, and good morning, Daniel. I'm glad Daniel's raised this. I'm a cyclist too, obviously, as chair of the All-Party Parliamentary Group. I cycle a lot, and I do have an electric bike. The big difference, as Daniel's pointed out, is that the law restricts electrically assisted pedal cycles to a maximum of 15.5 miles an hour under assistance. After that, the motor cuts out. Now, sadly, it is possible to alter the software or the hardware to allow the bike to go more quickly. That is against the law. Now, you also mentioned, Daniel, the idea of the throttle. And you quite rightly pointed out that if you have a throttle on an electric bicycle, it becomes a motorcycle. Now, I'm also a motorcyclist, and I have an electric motorcycle for which I have to have insurance, taxation, protective clothing, and proper training and a full license. And it's quite difficult to get the license, as it should be.
0: Nearly all these electric bikes, Fabian, are driven, I don't think this is an exaggeration, I seem to remember this from researching it, are driven by people delivering food. Aren't they?
5: Yes, the vast majority are. And that is because the food delivery industry and the company

0: companies, I won't name them, but the companies that are involved, certainly here in the UK and in other countries across the world, demand faster and faster delivery times that are often unrealistic. So, for example, to pick up in Harrow and deliver in Wembley in North London, you're given a maximum time for that delivery, which you couldn't do by car. So, of course, the temptation is to alter illegally these bikes so they can go faster and to disobey all the rules of the road and the highway code.
1: But I mean, so I'm also a cyclist, right? So I'm in favour of bicycles against
0: Yeah.
1: the e-motorbikes. But and I'm not against the riders. Again, the other thing that's mysterious to me, and I hope you can help me understand it, they're working for companies. In general, if you work for a company using an illegal tool, then the company would be liable. If you work for a plumbing company and your van doesn't have brakes, then the plumbing company would be liable. How is it that across the entire city, and I'm sure this is true internationally, there are individual hapless humans doing illegal things for companies, but the companies are not punished.
2: And if they're arrested by the police, or if they're stopped by the police, they have to pay a fine.
1: And they're poor people themselves. They're trapped.
0: Correct. Correct. Well, all of what you say is absolutely right. And the answer is simply that these are not employees of the company. The company, the delivery company itself, is contracting out the delivery to individuals or groups of individuals who are effectively self-employed, and they're entitled to substitute one driver for another. So it's not even a named rider that's doing the delivery. It's the organisation, the company, the collective, the co-op, whatever you want to call it. So they abrogate all their responsibility as employers. Now, we've taken this up with the major food delivery companies in the UK. And at first, they were quite responsive and they attended our inquiry that we had last year that you referred to, Paul. But I'm afraid nothing has been done since. And I've written to the chief executive of each of these companies, and I've received not even a response from them.
2: Sounds like a cause for legislation, not just
0: Yes,
2: friendly conversation.
0: precisely. I was going to go on to say that. So our next, well, it's not our next plan because we've done this simultaneously, is to lobby government ministers. Obviously, a lot of those have changed with the change of prime minister. But we're not going to give up on this because it's a matter that brings together different departments of state in the UK, from the Department of Employment to the Department of Business and Trade, to the Ministry of Justice, to the Department of Transport. And coordinating those government departments is a task in itself. But we're not giving up on it because it is so fundamental and so important that, as you say, Daniel, these individual riders are looked after properly. It's not their fault. They're under so much pressure. And if they blow a tire, for example, it can be an entire day's wages, for them. So they need to be looked after far, far better. And I just say this to your listeners in the UK, that if you're ordering takeaway food, which I try not to do, but if you are, leave them a hefty tip because they do mainly, those riders do get the tips, or at least the collective organisations that run those riders.
2: You don't order takeaways for that reason, right?
0: I try and avoid, I can't say
2: Because you
0: I've
2: don't want
0: never
2: to
0: ordered them.
2: encourage it.
0: But I don't want to encourage it. And I think the riders are increasingly exploited. We had evidence from one rider who'd delivered about 10 years ago. He'd been doing food deliveries. He was earning a fairly reasonable £20 per hour. Now the average is £3 to £4 per hour, which is against the law because it's under the minimum wage. But of course, it's exempt because they're not employees.
2: And the dangers are real. People have been killed by these bikes.
0: Yes, they have. I mean, I don't want to exaggerate the dangers because many, many more cyclists and pedestrians are killed by motor vehicles than cyclists who damage or injure or kill pedestrians. Many, many more. But nonetheless, they are a danger because they go so fast, because the riders are encouraged to ignore the highway code and the rules of the road. And how many times, Daniel, when you're at the traffic lights on a London cycle path or a road, do you stop at the lights and to find so many other riders, especially these electric motorbikes
1: Well,
0: going whizzing past
1: I'm a
0: you?
1: grumpy cyclist. Over the last couple of years, I found myself shouting at other cyclists as much as I have as motor vehicle drivers. So, yeah, I'm made grumpy by everybody on the roads at the moment.
2: I
1: I'm
2: don't
1: afraid.
2: See you as road ragey. That's a revolution, revelation rather. Fabian Hamilton, MP for Leeds North in England. Thank you very much for explaining all that and for coming on the programme. You're with the BBC World Service. I'm Paul Henley, and this is Weekend. It is one of the oldest recorded stories, and now the ancient Mesopotamian poetic epic called Gilgamesh that chronicles the adventures of a legendary king of the same name has been given a makeover. Simon Armitage is the UK's Poet Laureate and Professor of Poetry at the University of Leeds. Leeds again. His new version of the ancient text is published this week here in the UK, and I talked to him and asked him what it was about this 4,000-year-old story that captured his attention.
3: One of the things that drew me to it was that I think somewhere in the back of their minds, people have heard of Gilgamesh, but they don't really know what it is. And I'm drawn to it because it stands at the very bedrock, really, of literature. Sometimes it's described as the oldest poem in the world. It isn't, but it is very, very old. It probably goes back 5,000 years. And it's an epic poem that was written down on clay tablets about a king called Gilgamesh, who may very well have been a real king. And it's about his exploits and his quest for eternal life and his sidekick, Enkidu.
2: And I gather you're going to read a short excerpt from the poem now.
3: Yeah, I'll just read the very beginning of the poem, which gives you a sense of its tone and atmosphere and subject. He witnessed great depths, saw the land's bedrock. Astute in all subjects, wise in every matter, Gilgamesh glimpsed the foundations of life. Nothing escaped him. He possessed all knowledge, had learned each discipline in equal measure, understood completely the ways of the world. So there you go. He's set up as the model of perfection in every way, about to be taken down a peg or two in the poem.
2: Fantastic. It sounds like a difficult thing to make relevant to a modern audience.
3: I think the fact that it's still alive as a poem and worked on and translated is to do with its relevance. You know, from the outset, it's about a ruler of a country who is a despot and a tyrant and extremely arrogant. I don't know whether that's ringing any bells for you and your listeners. It's also a poem about loss and friendship and love and comradeship and power. So, you know, these are eternal themes that never go away. It's also a very subversive poem. It bigs that King Gilgamesh up. Literally, it tells us how tall he is and how strong he is and handsome and clever. And then, you know, over the course of 11 episodes, goes about dismantling him.
2: And he wants to live forever, so mortality must be a massive theme.
3: It's a huge theme, and it's something that he discovers through the death of his best friend. So this character, Enkidu, is actually created by the gods from a lump of clay to be his adversary and to challenge him. But they become friends, and they essentially go on the rampage. And to punish Gilgamesh for that, the gods take Enkidu's life away, and he's never experienced loss before, and it's the one thing that he can't cope with. And he also realizes that at some point in the future he will die as well. He sees a maggot crawling out of Enkidu's corpse, and it's at that point that he begins to be terrified of his own death and goes in search of eternal life.
2: How long's your version of the poem?
3: It's as long as everybody's version, really, because, the poem is written down on clay tablets, and nearly all translations are a version of those tablets line for line. So I haven't counted the lines recently. It's long. I think it comes in at about 3,000 lines, something like that.
2: And what about reception for it? Are you getting early pointers as to how it's going down?
3: No, not really. I work on these projects sometimes for 6 or 7 years. And then, you know, at the moment when they're actually entering the world as books, I tend to have moved on to something else because they take about a year to go through press. It came out in the States and got very good notices there. There was a BBC dramatised version that went out last week, and that got really good reviews. So yeah, I'm hopeful, but I'm glad to.

0: the you know, bringing this incredible poem to what I hope will be the attention of a wider audience.
1: That was the UK's poet laureate, Simon Armitage. Let's get a better understanding of where this story, Gilgamesh, fits historically, geographically rather, and what it tells us about the ancient civilization of Mesopotamia. Martin Worthington is Professor of Assyriology at the University of Pisa in Italy, from where he joins us now live. Martin, welcome to the programme. Where was Mesopotamia? Just put it on the modern map, maybe first.
2: Good morning. Essentially, Mesopotamia is what we'd call Iraq, with bits of Syria and Turkey thrown in. It's actually a Greek word that means between the rivers, and the two rivers in question are the Tigris and the Euphrates. But Mesopotamia isn't just the area between those rivers, it also goes a bit to east and west.
1: Contemporaneous with ancient Egypt that people are much more familiar with?
2: Yes, and there's a wonderful irony here. Obviously, as an Assyriologist, I'm as jealous as anything about ancient Egypt because they have more resources, more funding, more publicity, etc. But Gilgamesh is where the paradox makes itself apparent, because you get people to name a piece of ancient Egyptian literature, and they normally can't, and then people who know nothing about ancient Mesopotamia have heard about Gilgamesh. So Gilgamesh is this spearhead who breaks through the curtain of ignorance and opens people's eyes to 3,000 years of human history, which includes the invention of cities, the birth of mathematical astronomy, empires that rise and fall, the deportation of the Jews to Babylon. The story of Mesopotamia is never-ending, and it's good that Gilgamesh gives it oxygen.
1: You must be very fond of Gilgamesh in that case.
2: Oh, I've actually got a theory about part of it. One of the things that brought Gilgamesh to the public eye is the fact that it contains the story of Noah and the Ark under different words. Noah is called Utnapishti and so on, but it's recognizably the same story. And when this was discovered in 1872, it caused a huge rumpus, because it was a time when the Bible enjoyed enormous cultural capital, as it still does in parts of the world. And essentially, the world lined up into saying, ha-ha, these clay tablets are an independent verification that the story of Noah is true, versus the people said, ha-ha, the clay tablets prove that the Bible is just a pile of Mesopotamian fairy tales. And, you know, all publicity is good publicity, and so Gilgamesh was propelled to the fore of public discussion. But in that particular episode, where Gilgamesh goes to the survivor of the flood and asks him, how did you become immortal, and receives in reply, well, my dear chap, with me it went like this, there was the flood, etc., etc. There's this wonderful set of 8 or 9 lines where the god Ea, who's the mastermind, the architect of humanity's survival of the flood, tells the flood hero what to do. So he says, if you want to make the ark and get people to help you, you can't tell them the full secret. So go and tell them this. And there's a strange message about birds and wheat, and it all sounds rather jolly. But people had long suspected that this was one of those double oracles, like in Macbeth, you know, none of woman born shall harm Macbeth. And he thinks he's safe until it turns out that someone born of cesarean section could harm him. So oracles that seem to be reassuring but aren't. And so my theory is that the way these lines are constructed is that you can hear them as saying one thing or hear them as saying something else. The classic example in English is ice cream versus ice cream. It can be the thing that you eat at the beach, ice cream, versus, ice cream. And you can't tell the difference. And
1: Daniel,
2: so I think a Babylonian poet actually managed to create 8 lines that could be heard in 2 ways like that. It's terribly clever. So yes, I'm very fond of Gilgamesh and all his little tricks.
1: Did you know all this, Daniel Glazer?
3: I did not. And, you know, Oscar Wilde said that a classic is a book that everyone wants to have read, but no one wants to read. But I'm a big fan of Simon Armitage, so I think this new translation will spur me on to have a go. I do have a question for the professor, if I may.
1: Quick one, because I want to bring Zanelli back.
3: Yeah. Is it true that the world's oldest joke was from Sumeria and it was about farts?
2: There are jokes and proverbs from Sumer about farts. It might be the oldest recorded joke, the oldest actual joke we might never have access to.
1: Zanelli, what do you make of Gilgamesh, what you're hearing of it?
4: It's absolutely fascinating to me that the world has changed so much around us over the last thousands of years, but humanity itself has remained remarkably consistent. The themes that fascinate us, the dynamics of our relationships, the fact that we can be reading something so old and still find so much connection to it. And I'm curious about what literature from now will be picked up in thousands of years and will also sort of have that same resonant effect.
1: Tell me, Martin Worthington, how has this text survived when the languages it was written in no longer exist?
2: A very good question. It was a genius Irishman, and nobody knows how he did it. His name was Hinks, and this was a time when tablets were coming back to Europe. People were bringing these stone balls. Mesopotamia was huge in the Illustrated London News. It was part of the story of empire. It was also a competition between the various imperial powers who got to do the most. And Edward Hinks managed to decipher Mesopotamian cuneiform, and take it from me, we now know that it's deciphered, but he left no written notes, and he didn't actually explain how he did it. So this was in the 1840s, but he managed to do it. And we can pronounce Mesopotamian, well, we can pronounce Babylonian with a fair degree of confidence because they wrote vowels, and it's related to Arabic and Hebrew and other Semitic languages. So it's been a miracle.
1: Martin Worthington, Professor of Assyriology at the University of Pisa in Italy. Many thanks for joining us. You're going to seek out a copy of this new version, aren't you?
3: I hope you've got one lying in the office, Paul. I'd love to read it.
1: And we might have to seek around a few desks. Thank you for being our guests on this edition of Weekend. Daniel Glazer and Zanelli MG in South Africa. And thank you to you for listening as well. We need you and we value you paying attention to our programme. We hope you enjoyed it to an extent as well. Enjoy the rest of your weekend if you can. From the whole team, bye-bye.

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9: BBC News with David Rollins. Saudi Arabia is vowing to respond to the latest Houthi attack on the capital Riyadh, in which at least 12 people have been killed. Chelsea Hetherington has the details.
10: The latest strike on Riyadh International Airport came without warning and has left more than 300 others injured, many of whom are believed to be in a critical condition. Earlier, US President Donald Trump weighed up whether Washington would help Saudi Arabia defend itself against the Houthis. Since then, U.S. Secretary of State Marco Rubio has strongly condemned all of the Houthi attacks on Saudi Arabia this week. Mr. Rubio says the attacks reflect a blatant disregard for innocent civilian life. The Saudi-led coalition that's fighting Yemen's Houthi rebels says it's also destroyed a drone in the country's east.
9: More than 1,000 people have attended a pro-Palestinian rally in Brisbane, joining similar events across the country to mark the Global Day for Gaza. Crowds gathered at Queen's Gardens in Brisbane CBD, calling for the federal government to impose sanctions on Israel. Protesters also called for Queensland laws banning the use of phrases deemed anti-Semitic by the state government to be repealed. Justice for Palestine spokesperson Rima Naji says support for the cause is growing.
11: We as a people continue to demand full accountability for Palestine. This is about the genocide and our right to protest genocide, and we are not going anywhere. If anything, this movement is getting stronger.
9: Israel denies committing genocide in Gaza. A national commemorative service has been held at the Australian War Memorial this morning, marking 25 years since the start of the war in Afghanistan. Crowds gathered at the memorial for the ceremony, among them former Prime Minister John Howard, who was in office when Australian troops joined the multinational effort in October 2001. War Memorial Director Matt Anderson paid tribute to those who had served in the conflict.
12: Some of you saw the very worst of war. Others saw friendship, humanity, humour, and moments of extraordinary courage.

0: courage and kindness.
1: Russian technology and AI company Yandex, sometimes called Russia's Google, says a Ukrainian drone attack has resulted in the complete shutdown of a data center east of Moscow. Yandex says no one was injured in the attack, but some of its services are currently unavailable to users. It's the third major data center to be put out of action in the past few days as Ukraine continues strikes on Russian infrastructure. Queensland Premier David Crisafulli has welcomed a rise in home construction starts, despite the state trailing the rest of the country. New figures from the Australian Bureau of Statistics show the number of dwellings being built in Queensland increased by 3% in the last quarter, compared with 7% nationally. Mr. Crisafulli says it's an encouraging sign for the housing sector.
2: Work shortages is a challenge, but in the end, if we can deliver the infrastructure and the housing that the growing state needs, that's a challenge that we're up to, and it means that we grow and we can protect the lifestyle of the people who are here.
1: Victorian Labor is pledging to return oil royalties from critical minerals mined in regional areas back to the communities if it's re-elected next month. The state's deposits of zircon, titanium and rare earths are believed to be worth hundreds of billions of dollars but are yet to be tapped. Labor says the pledge would build a fund worth hundreds of millions within a few years for regional schools, hospitals and roads. Treasurer Colin Brooks says that Western Australia runs a similar scheme but at a much lower rate.
3: That means that the wealth that's going to be created from critical minerals exploration and mining here in regional Victoria will be reinvested back into these communities. Western Australia's got one of these schemes at a much lower percentage rate. We're allocating 100% of these royalties back into regional Victoria.
1: A man has shot and killed 8 people, including 2 children, at a home in the US state of Pennsylvania before appearing to take his own life. The incident occurred in the city of Erie, and investigators have determined that all deaths occurred before officers arrived at the scene. Police say they will not speculate about a motive. Pennsylvania Governor Josh Shapiro says he has offered his administration's full support and is praying for the community. And Carlton forward Will Hayward and defender Lockie Cowan have both been admitted to hospital today in what the AFL club says were separate circumstances. Cowan received medical treatment for an undisclosed reason, while Hayward suffered a minor cut to his head after a fall and needed stitches. Both players have since been discharged. The club says it's been in regular contact with both players.

0: Turning to the capital city weather forecast for tomorrow, Monday the 12th of October. Brisbane, 31 will be the top, partly cloudy in the Sunshine State capital. Sydney's in for what can probably best be described as a stinker, 35, with a late shower or two to cool things down. Canberra, 27. A sunny morning, then a shower or two. 18 and showers for Melbourne. Actually, make that 19. Hobart, 17 with showers increasing. 19 and partly cloudy in Adelaide. 24 and mostly sunny in Perth. 35 and mostly sunny in Darwin.
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2: Welcome to the Inquiry from the BBC World Service with me, Tanya Beckett. One question, four expert witnesses, and an answer. Over the last year and a half, many countries have had cause to question their relationship with the United States, as President Trump has taken a number of measures against his country's foes and allies. Even his closest neighbours have not been spared. This year, Trump imposed tariffs on Canada, including 50% levies on steel and aluminium imports. He's also frequently suggested that his ally across the border should become America's 51st state. But Canada's leader has offered a spirited response. Prime Minister Mark Carney has repeatedly suggested that what is often termed the old rules-based international order, led by US dominance, is on the wane. As a result, the so-called middle powers, which are countries that are below greater powers but still wield significant influence, should band together in order to make their voices heard and exert influence.
3: The multilateral institutions on which the middle powers have relied are under threat. And as a result, many countries are drawing the same conclusions, that they must develop greater strategic autonomy. And this impulse is understandable.
2: As the Canadian Prime Minister puts it, if we're not at the table, we're on the menu. This week on The Inquiry, we're asking, can middle powers reshape the world?
4: Part 1. The Canadian Article.
2: In 1943, whilst conflict raged across Europe, Asia and Africa, The Economist magazine published an article entitled A Foreign Idea. And because this is radio, it's worth saying those three words had a question mark at the end. And the question centred on a particular country. The piece pointed to the wartime activities and expanded geopolitical influence of Canada, which at the time the article was published was a country of just under 12 million people. It concluded that its contribution to the Allied effort during World War II had far outweighed its global standing. Asa McKercher is Associate Professor in Public Policy and Governance at St. Francis Xavier University in Nova Scotia, Canada.
5: This is a recognition of the fact that during the war, Canada is playing an outsized role for a relatively small country, a huge economic commitment in the Second World War. And so The Economist makes the case that as the world looks to the future, the post-war world, countries like Canada, and Canada especially, will be the countries to watch, the countries that aren't great powers, but are something else, capable of playing a larger role than smaller powers had in the past.
2: As the war ended, Canada found it had become comfortable with the idea of a more prominent position on the world stage.
5: Canadians wanted to isolate themselves in the 1920s and 1930s against all the terrible things going on in Europe and Asia. And that policy had worked. The war had still found Canadians. And so Canadians, like Americans after 1945, recognized that they need to play a role in the world. And that means adopting the sort of new mantle of being a middle power.
2: The establishing of global organizations such as the World Bank, International Monetary Fund, and the United Nations aimed to bring a framework to money and politics around the world. This gave Canada, along with fellow middle countries such as Sweden, Norway, and Australia, a platform on which to extend diplomatic reach.
5: And so the idea is to use sort of multilateral institutions to magnify your influence that you otherwise probably wouldn't have one-on-one with a great power. And also work with like-minded countries that have an interest in international trade or in dealing with refugee crises or in making the World Health Organization work.
2: In essence, Canada was considering its almost 9,000-kilometer border with the United States, the longest between any two countries in the world, and felt the need to look beyond it.
5: Canada has always been an exporting country. Canadians have always been cognizant of having too many eggs in the American basket. And certainly Canada came to support what we now call the rules-based international order when it came to not only things like the United Nations, but due to international trade rules as well.
2: And there was one place in particular where Canada was able to leave a lasting mark. That is the North Atlantic Treaty Organization, or NATO. NATO was formed in 1949 as a mutual defense alliance to protect Western democracies from the threat of Soviet expansion during the early Cold War. Article 5 of the treaty is the most well-known, committing each nation to defend the others in the agreement. But Article 2, the Canadian article as it's known, is a commitment to cooperation and stability outside armed conflict.
5: Canada plays an outsized role in NATO. Canada takes a leading role in actually forming NATO and deploys troops to Western Europe. Again, we think of the American military commitment to Western Europe, maybe during the Cold War. But the Canadians do the same thing, albeit with much smaller forces, but staking out the idea that we have an interest in European defense.
2: As the Cold War began to wind down, the world started to shift again, and Canada needed to reshape its global positioning.
5: But a lot of that sort of Canadian involvement begins to fade by the 70s and into the 1980s. It's an expensive prospect. There's the rise of sort of new middle powers, if you like, or new great powers. China, West Germany, Western Europe more broadly. New centers of power emerge and Canadian influence begins to wane. But Canadians sort of trade off or live off the sort of reputation as a middle power well into the 1990s, if not beyond.

0: organisation marked the start of a period of rapid economic development, which helped grow its economy to a size rivaling that of the US. Meanwhile, oil-producing countries in the Middle East were accelerating the use of their oil wealth to wield influence. All this contributed to a fragmented international landscape in which middle powers were careful when it came to the strategic tussle between the United States and China. Imran Bayoumi is deputy director at the Geostrategy Initiative at the Atlantic Council, an international affairs think tank in Washington, D.C.
1: Traditionally, I think we've viewed middle powers as lacking some of the diplomatic, military, or maybe economic heft of the great powers, China or the United States. But those aren't really clear-cut categories, right? We have some middle powers like the UK or France that are actually nuclear-armed. We have the Gulf states that are clearly middle powers, but they also are really rich, and they've translated that petro-wealth into diplomatic influence and are able to shape not only their region, but the broader world as well.
0: So if middle power countries come in different shapes and sizes, do they have anything in common?
1: I think middle powers broadly are able to shape their neighborhood. Increasingly, they're trying to shape a broader swath of the world by partnering with other smaller countries. But they still are not quite there across those kind of three domains, so economic, military, diplomatic, as the great powers. They're still kind of beholden to some of the whims and decisions of the great powers and trying to be more proactive, but often they're reactive.
0: Let's take some middle powers in one particular region. For example, Qatar's raising of its international profile by hosting the 2022 Football World Cup advanced its diplomatic goals through the channel of soft power.
1: And then we've also seen their money be increasingly in demand. And so they've been able to use their vast capital reserves to curry favor. So you see the United States is very interested in getting Gulf investments. Canada, too. Prime Minister Carney traveled to Qatar and signed a strategic partnership there. And so that's, I think, kind of one group of the new rise of middle powers.
0: So that's the money. Then there's the question of security. And often here, middle powers have continued to stay tethered to the United States.
1: Looking as an example at the military realm, the world, I think, is getting more dangerous. We see conflicts in almost every region of the world. They're increasingly interconnected. And if you're a middle power, it's going to take a lot of time and money to build those military capabilities. And so, you know, it might make sense to, as volatile as the United States is, continue dealing with Washington because it's worth taking the risk of that relationship because there's still such a hegemon in the military space.
0: Even when tensions are regional, our second expert witness says countries still look to Washington for arms.
1: Previously, you know, Western-aligned middle powers that were closely allied with the United States, Washington remains a large supplier of their military equipment.
0: But remember, where we started was the move by Canada and Europe to look for closer ties. And the reason for that is simple.
1: I think trade is one place middle powers could cooperate. The problem is a lot of them are still usually reliant on one or two of the great powers as their primary trading partners. And so what does diversification really look like? There's only so much other middle powers can offer.
0: The other difficulty for middle powers wanting to break away from America's undeniable pull is that there is a lack of shared attitudes and ideas to work with.
1: The challenge is, I think, that we're increasingly in a world that values those kind of human rights, democracy, free, open trade, values them less and less. And so, you know, looking at the Gulf states again, these are some of the most powerful middle powers there are out there, but they're autocracies. And so that, I think, is an inherent part of tension in this building of middle power cohesion.
0: But if middle powers don't always share the same thinking when it comes to domestic politics, how easy is cooperation between them in practice? Before we get to our third expert witness, I just want to thank you for listening to this edition of The Inquiry. We've got a huge archive of episodes for you to listen to, including How Can Nepal's Economy Rebuild After the Floods? And What is the Future of the European Union? Just search for them in The Inquiry's podcast feed, and please do subscribe too, so that you never miss a thing.

0: Part 3. Dear Mark.
1: We want to bring the relationship with Canada to the highest level possible. And dear Mark, I said we must urgently reimagine our partnerships.
2: In September, the President of the European Commission, Ursula von der Leyen, used a speech in Strasbourg to signal just how far Canada-Europe relations had come.
1: I would like to work with you on opening the door for Canada to being the first associate member of the European Union.
3: I think Canada for many decades has realized that it was heavily dependent on the United States. A lot of its trade goes in that direction, many of its industries integrated with the United States. So if ever there was a moment where the United States is not as friendly to Canada as it has been for many decades, then Canada would have a serious problem. And we've entered that terrain in the last 2 years.
2: Dr. Amy Verdun is Professor of Political Science at the University of Victoria, Canada. She explains why Prime Minister Carney thinks the deterioration of his country's relationship with the US can be compensated for by a closer relationship with Europe. But first, let's just remind ourselves of his professional background.
3: It is perhaps worth thinking about Mark Carney as quite an unusual politician. So he's the Prime Minister of Canada, just very recently in that role. And before that time, he's been a central banker, so both of the Bank of Canada and the Bank of England. Very unusual to have a person in the role of a Bank of England of another country become the Prime Minister of another country. So that is a bit special.
2: Mark Carney was the head of the UK Central Bank for nearly 7 years. So he's also very familiar with how things are done on the other side of the pond from his home country.
3: Mark Carney understands the European Union very well, but he's also a new politician coming into that role from a more technocratic perspective. So he wasn't a career politician, but he has been running a bank and was able to do so quite successfully during the time when he was in that role. So Mark Carney ends up talking about middle powers at a time when he takes on the helm of the government of Canada, when Canada is facing an adversarial relationship with the United States.
2: But it was not the only country being forced to reassess its relationship with the United States.
3: And the European Union has also had a problem with Donald Trump's bellicose policies. It was also looking for ways to diversify its relationships with North America. And so there are significant trade barriers that have been imposed on Canada. And just take the automobile industry. If you want to produce a North American vehicle, it crosses the border between Canada and the United States like something like 7 times. And with the tariffs that have been imposed on automobiles, that whole procedure is completely impossible. So the idea of Canada and the United States being so closely intertwined, and now all of that being suddenly framed as a problem, as Canada stealing from the United States, the whole narrative is deeply problematic to Canadians and the Canadian government.
2: Equally, Canada and Europe are more closely aligned than with the United States over Russia's full-scale invasion of Ukraine.
3: Now, that situation is, for Europe, a really big deal. And so if the US is not willing to carry its weight to support the European Union, they also need to find other partners. Now, Canada has been active in helping out. I mean, obviously, in terms of the economy, it's only 1/10 of the US economy, so it's not able to put as much money on the table, but it has invested and contributed to helping with the war endeavor in Ukraine.
2: And in the drive to move towards greener energy, Europe also needs to secure the raw materials to make that transition. Here, Canada has massive untapped potential and the mineral resources needed to power the shift.
3: As we're looking at the energy transition of countries moving from more like fossil fuels to more environmentally sustainable modes, we'll need things like batteries. And in those batteries, we need often minerals that are identified as rare earths. And these are, Canada's a lot of those, but they're not littered everywhere in the world. So the EU is quite keen to have a safe supply of these rare earths that are also, for example, in China.
2: In return, the EU has the industrial technology to offer mineral processing. So how does President Trump respond to all of this budding collaboration?
3: So the US is not happy about that at all. But the US policies have a tendency of being media-oriented and then actual

0: policy, and there's often a response at the knee-jerk reaction response of something on some social media or an interview, and that has already happened, which was very negative. Then there's the policy, so putting on more tariffs on Canada, which also happened right away.
1: But what might all of this mean for the bigger global picture?
2: Part 4, a whole new world order.
1: Canada's deepening ties with Europe are just one example of a broader trend of an evolving web of middle power relationships. Esther Brimmer is Senior Fellow in Global Governance at the Council on Foreign Relations, based in Washington, D.C. She sees a mosaic of influences and partnerships evolving.
3: In a world of middle powers, there are more situations where the countries involved are not necessarily or exclusively friends or enemies. In other words, that the world is no longer just divided into allies and opponents. Because on any given issue, you may see middle powers who are working with each other. They may work with each other only on certain topics, but not all topics. And countries may move in and out of different cooperative arrangements. And that will be a little tough for all of us to follow, because at times you may see countries working together who otherwise would not work together but need to do so for a particular issue.
1: And then there's the question of the shifting stance of the world's most powerful nations.
3: We have the United States rethinking its role, whether it's pulling out rapidly, as we're seeing with the Trump administration, or a phased transition that was part of the Obama administration's view. You also have China, of course, moving towards being a peer competitor of the United States, and the emergence of middle power. So all three things are happening.
1: So how countries interact might end up being rather flexible.
3: I would suggest that what we're seeing with middle powers is sets of relationships that are not rigid. So during the Cold War, you had rigid frameworks with clear alliances, who was on which side, and whereas the contrast now is that the relationships are somewhat more fluid. It is not the rigid system we saw in the Cold War, nor is it the necessarily cooperative arrangements we saw in the post-Cold War period. We're now seeing countries, I say, which are sometimes friends, sometimes adversaries, who are working together often on issues based on a functional activity or a particular finite need or a particular finite type of cooperation.
1: On areas where countries do forge ties, the approach may be not entirely all-encompassing.
3: Even when you have agreements to work together, then not everyone is participating in all aspects or bearing all responsibilities. A good example is within the European Union, where not everyone is in the euro, but they are part of the larger cooperation and integration within the European Union, although they do not have the euro. So these are several different types of formulations.
1: Within all of this complexity, our final expert witness reminds us that new partnerships do not necessarily replace existing alliances. In some areas of international affairs, the rules and responsibilities remain unchanged.
3: I think it's important that we defend the Arctic and the North Atlantic, but I think that's fairly clear about who does what, that there's a clear alliance in that area. And although there have been challenges, such as the debates about to make sure that Greenland has the choices that it wants to in the future, that it's clear sort of how and who manages that. But there are zones which are important economically for which these structures do not exist. In the same way, and that is one of many reasons why so many people are quite rightly concerned about ongoing conflict in the Middle East region.
1: But could this shift again with a different president in the future?
3: It'll be interesting to see if a few years from now, this could actually change and improve relations with the United States. Again, depending on how receptive the United States is. Is it trying to become a more constructive power in a few years from now or not? But it may be helpful to see more engaged middle powers, because whether, irrespective of which party is actually in the White House, American policymakers have been looking for capable, engaged allies and partners who want to take up leadership in various areas. The United States can't do everything, shouldn't be doing everything. And there is a respect for certain expertise.
1: Now we return to our question. Can middle powers reshape the world?

0: The United States and China remain the dominant forces in international affairs, with economic and military power that other countries cannot match on their own. But we've heard how middle powers are seeking to expand their influence through diplomacy and trade partnerships with one another. Canada's push for closer ties with Europe is one example of that trend. Others, including the Gulf states and countries in the Indo-Pacific, are also looking for new ways to advance their interests and shape events beyond their borders. These efforts point to a broader shift in how influence is exercised in affairs on the global stage. If middle powers can cooperate, then the future international order may be shaped not just by the so-called greater powers, but also by the coalitions that middle powers can build. This edition of The Inquiry was presented by me, Tania Beckett. The producer was Matt Tolson, the researcher, Evie Yabsley, the editor, Tom Bigwood, and the technical producer was Wayne Parks.
1: This is the BBC World Service, where World of Secrets continues.
2: I told the story in detail. I told him everything.
3: This story starts when a dark secret is shared.
2: It was abuse.
4: What can be done to retract those words, my child? Because of what you shared, our enemies are using it to destroy the school.
3: An unlikely group of detectives start investigating and risk everything to pursue the truth.
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6: 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You name it, in India he probably runs it. But how exactly did he get so rich?
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8: BBC News with Govinda Gill. A missile attack on Riyadh International Airport carried out by the Houthis on Saturday is now known to have killed 12 people. Saudi officials say more than 300 others were injured. The Saudi-led coalition fighting the Houthis in Yemen described the attack as a war crime. Ukraine's continued to target Russian infrastructure with another drone attack on a data center belonging to the Russian tech giant Yandex. Officials said operations at the facility in Vladimir had been completely halted, causing disruption to internet and cloud services nationwide. The recently released leader of the Indian opposition movement, the Cockroach Janata Party, has described Prime Minister Narendra Modi as an embarrassment. Abhijit Dibke had been detained along with thousands of protesters ahead of planned demonstrations against revisions to the electoral roll. Nepali officials say they've rescued 36 people from areas impacted by a flash flood that has washed away bridges and damaged a hydropower facility. 5 people are missing. South African police have arrested 30 people in connection with recent anti-migrant violence. The suspects were detained in separate operations in Durban and Johannesburg. The US Department of Justice says it's investigating TV networks that refuse to broadcast presidential events. It said group boycotts among commercial competitors could violate competition laws. Organisers of a pilot scheme prescribing tickets to football matches to improve people's mental health have called for its wider adoption. Those who've been to games say it's improved their mental health and overall well-being. 8 orangutans rescued from recent wildfires that swept through parts of Borneo have been released into a protected forest. The 3 males and their babies and 2 teenagers were saved on the island.
6: Welcome to Good Bad Billionaire from the BBC World Service. Every episode, we pick a billionaire and we find out how they made their money.
7: We take them from zero to their first million and then from a million on to a billion.
6: My name is Zing Sing and I'm a journalist, author and podcaster.
7: And my name is Simon Jack and I'm the BBC's business editor.
6: On this episode, our billionaire is Gautam Adani, currently worth a cool $85 billion, which makes him one of the top 25 richest people on the planet.
7: Although he has gone down the charts, as recently as 2023, he was estimated to be worth $150 billion. He was up to number two in the charts in the world's rich list.
6: And now he vies with another billionaire we've covered on the show, Mukesh Ambani, for the title of the richest person in Asia.
7: He was among those caught up in that 2008 Mumbai attacks. He was also the victim of a kidnapping a decade earlier.
6: He's 64. He's described as a yoga fanatic. And he dropped out of school at 16, but ended up building one of India's largest business conglomerates.
7: Another dropout who turned billionaire. The Adani Group has interests spread across energy, food, beverages, ports, airports, mining, weapons, infrastructure. I don't know what's left in an economy.
6: Yeah, you name it, he's got it. And Gautam is the overall boss. But the Adani Group is run by a group of Adanis, including his brothers, nephews and his two sons talk about keeping it in the family.
7: In 2024, Bloomberg editor Anto Anthony highlighted Gautam's widespread influence in India, saying, when you switch on the electric light bulb at home, his business is touching your life. When you're buying groceries from the shop, his business is touching your life. When you're looking to buy a house, his business is touching your life.
6: He is then a major figure in Indian culture as much as business.
7: But it's clear that Adani is not universally popular in his homeland. He's even recently been targeted in the manifesto of the Indian viral youth movement, the Cockroach Janta Party.
6: So let's go back and take Gautam Adani from zero to his first million.

0: Gautam Adani was born in June 1962 in Ahmedabad, the largest city in the state of Gujarat in the west of India. Now, it's known as a hub of the textile industry, sometimes called the Manchester of India, of the English city that was the centre of the Industrial Revolution and the textile industry in the 18th and 19th century. So perhaps unsurprisingly, Gautam's father, Shantilal, worked in the textile trade.
1: His mother, Shantaben, focused on raising the family. Gautam is the seventh of eight children, and his brothers also feature heavily in the story, but barely anything is known publicly about his two sisters.
0: Now, they were a Jain family. It's a J-A-I-N, and Jainism is one of the world's oldest religions. It predates Christianity. For example, it originated in India 2,500 years ago.
1: The Jain community is actually generally regarded as more well-educated and wealthier than the general population in India. So 34% of Jains have university degrees compared to 9% of the population in India as a whole. And this was certainly true of the Adanis. So they were a middle-class family. They were pretty well off when Gautam was young. And one of his older brothers, Mahosuk, has recorded that we lived in a modest locality where our family was better off than most neighbours.
0: So keeping ahead of the Joneses, according to R.N. Bhaskar's biography of Adani, which is a very useful source for this episode, the family avoided flaunting their wealth. When Gautam's father bought his mother expensive jewellery, he did so on the condition that she would never wear it outside the house. What's the point? So that the neighbours would not feel unhappy or pained. As a result, much of Shantaben's jewellery never left its box.
1: Very thoughtful of his dad.
0: Do you have any jewellery that has never left its box?
1: I mean, probably not as expensive as the jewellery that Gautam's dad was buying for his mum. But growing up, you know, Gautam was really boisterous. His family nicknamed him Tufani, which is loosely translated from the Hindi and Urdu as a typhoon-like turbulence. So you can kind of imagine he was a bit of a handful. Apparently, his behaviour even led relatives to approach someone called a Jyotishi, which is a traditional Hindu astrologer, for advice about how to deal with their little typhoon. And as the story goes, the astrologer who read Gautam's chart told the family the boy will go places. So, you know, how right they were.
0: Yeah.
1: Astrology is real.
0: But while Gautam excelled academically, he got a place, for example, in one of Ahmedabad's top schools in 1974 and gained admission to a coveted science programme. He wouldn't stay in academia for long. In fact, at 16, he'd enrolled in a commerce degree at Gujarat University, but a chat with an uncle sent him on a different path. I love these little moments where little tweaks, little hand on the tiller, chance meeting,
1: sliding doors moment,
0: chance conversation. And instead of going to university and joining the family business, as his older brothers had, Gautam's uncle encouraged him to try working in another sector to find his own calling. And that was a conversation, as we were saying, that would change his life and the life of his family. And not long after, Gautam dropped out of university.
1: And a colleague of Gautam's later in life has pointed to his lack of a university degree as a reason for his success. He said that he had been lucky that he didn't go through such an education, which normally produces consultants and not entrepreneurs, or say, worker bees and not the queen bee. So then an interesting take on university education.
0: Really interesting. But it was a while before Gautam would become a leader. In 1978, he took a train south to Mumbai, where he got a job as a diamond trader. In Mumbai, he moved in with one of his older brothers, Vinod, and he began working for a diamond manufacturer. He learned to assort and assess diamonds before becoming a full-blown trader. He didn't immediately neglect formal education, but he enrolled in classes at South Mumbai College. But soon work took over. His attendance at university tailed off, and after 6 months, he quit school to focus on the new job.
1: And as it happened, Gautam had gone into the diamond trade at a propitious moment. In 1978, India's diamond industry was going through something of a boom, and that year it was worth over $500 million, double what it had been worth 2 years earlier, and about 40 times more valuable than it had been a decade earlier.
0: Even so, apparently, and I didn't know this, diamonds are traded on wafer-thin margins, just a few percentage points on the value of the trade as a whole, which makes diamond trading pretty risky. You can make a mistake here. But Gautam seemed to make a success of it. He remained in the business for the next 4 years. And with each trade worth a few thousand rupees, equivalent to a few hundred dollars to Gautam, he would likely soon have become a rupee millionaire. But on this show, Good Bad Billionaire, we tot up our millions and billions in US dollars, and a million rupees would be close to $100,000. So that's probably about what Gautam was worth when he quit the diamond trade in 1982. So in 1982, $100,000.
1: His next move was to join up with two more of his brothers, Mahasik and Vasant for a new enterprise back in Gujarat where they'd grown up. Mahasik had just purchased a small plastics packaging factory from a family friend called Sivantalil Vora, and this got Gautam away from his future as a diamond trader and into a completely new industry, which taught him about bigger company structures and global competitiveness.
0: So Sivantalil Vora is a pretty crucial character in this story, in more ways than one, because he also became Gautam's father-in-law when he married his daughter Priti in 1986. The couple are still together. They have two sons, Karan and Jeet, who both, of course, have prominent roles in the Adani empire today.
1: Talk about building a family empire. But back in 1982, there was no family empire to speak of. Gautam told Forbes that they started with virtually zero. And nevertheless, though, Gautam quickly distinguished himself. Other traders would maximize profits by going back on deals while prices got higher. Gautam did the opposite. He stuck to his commitments even when the prices moved against him. So this gave him a reputation for being trustworthy and, you know, it helped a business grow quickly.
0: That's really interesting, isn't it? So clearly trying to forge a reputation for being someone you could do business with over the long term. The brothers were also helped by their choice of industry. Plastics and polymer was what they call a sunrise sector in India in the 1980s. And that's sort of like, you know, a new era is dawning. Fast growth, there's innovation, people are just getting into it, you know.
1: Well, as we discussed on this podcast before, the Indian economy would undergo massive transformation in the next decades. And it was moving from this period of really tight regulation under a predominantly socialist post-independence government to the increasingly deregulated India that we know of today.
0: For the Adanis, all of this meant enormous opportunity. Each of the brothers took on distinct roles within the nascent plastics business. Vasant managed the factory, Mahasuk oversaw the company whilst looking after the family's original textile business, and Gautam took on the role of marketeer and procurer of raw materials. And friends of Gautam recall there were days when he used to ride his scooter across the city, almost tirelessly looking for a trade opportunity. I've got a very clear vision of this in my head.
1: Yeah, we all know those pictures of scooters, men like scooting around the city in a traffic clogged
0: India. I'm a billionaire.
1: Well, as the plastic sector grew, so did the Adani business. And soon they went from owning one processing unit to three. And Gautam began to really distinguish himself as the true visionary of the family. Remember, he's got all these brothers.
0: Yeah, so yes, exactly. He begins to emerge from the pack, if you like. The company was doing well. It was buying raw materials, processing them, selling them on. But Gautam noticed that a bigger chunk of the profits were to be found, if you like, upstream in the supply chain, where they get some of their stuff from in the buying and selling of the raw materials themselves. So in 1988, he broke from the family venture, that must have been an interesting conversation, to found Adani Exports, set up with just 5 lakhs, a lakh being 100,000 rupees. So 500,000 rupees then worth $35,000, US dollars. Adani Exports would be the first company in what would eventually become a giant company. Although his brothers would go on to play important roles in the Adani conglomerate, this is when Gautam set himself apart. He becomes the boss, and that's when his personal wealth begins to really expand.
1: And the company's success would

0: almost certainly have made Gautam Adani a US dollar millionaire by the start of the 1990s, if he wasn't already before.
1: Okay, so he's hit that milestone. He's now a US dollar millionaire.

0: So how did Gautam Adani go from a millionaire to a billionaire?
1: Well, the key to Adani's success lies in his ability to spot an opportunity and fill in the gap without taking his focus off his existing businesses. It's meant that he's been able to diversify and create not just one successful business, but this huge conglomerate of complementary interests.
0: That's such an interesting thing. How do you keep your eye on several balls at the same time? And according to his biographer, R.N. Bhaskar, Gautam himself has commented on this, saying, business is like a body with a straight line running from the top to bottom. On the right side are the problems of the day that I need to address. On the left are all the opportunities of the world. Both sides are mutually exclusive. So even as the business may be passing through one of its biggest challenges over here on the right-hand side, that will not stop me from prospecting some of the biggest emerging opportunities. These things are not connected. Interesting philosophy.
1: So while his core business was flourishing and his personal wealth was climbing, by 1990, Gautam was already thinking about the next big diversification opportunity, opening a port.
0: Well, this is interesting because he's been importing raw materials, right? So he'd seen firsthand how significant ports are to his and many other businesses. And he'd been frustrated by the way that port inefficiencies could eat into his own company's competitiveness. If a ship, for example, was delivering 5,000 tons of goods or materials, but the port was only able to handle 500 tons a day, it would take 10 days to unload. And those 10 days would cost the business at every level. Time is money in business. So when a global commodity trader, it's called Cargill, massive US company, approached Adani Exports with a request to source 1 million tons of salt from India, Gautam saw an opportunity to make the deal into a hugely profitable operation if he could open his own port. And that idea led him to Mundra, a small port with a tiny jetty that would become the cornerstone of Adani's billion-dollar business.
1: I wonder if he scooted there as well, on his scooter.
0: And when he started scouting the location, it was in no way fit for international. I've got this image in my mind of this sort of rickety little jetty out there, and you suddenly start thinking really big. But it had a lot of advantages that meant one day it could be a great port. First of all, the water around the jetty, very important for any port, is it's deep. And it also suited Adani because it was in his home state of Gujarat. And it wasn't far from free trade zones in the Middle East and was in a location where boats could come in and out all year round.
1: So it basically sounds like the perfect location. Gautam convinced Cargill, that enormous commodities trader, to join him in a 50-50 venture, each committing to spend up to $27 million. And with that kind of commitment, it's clear that Adani's other business ventures were doing very well indeed. But when the deal with Cargill fell through, Adani was left to foot the bill for development all alone, and he just didn't have that kind of cash.
0: That would have been a big moment, but he was fully committed without a partner. On the upside, don't have to share any profits. So in 1994, Adani Exports listed on the Bombay Stock Exchange. They went to raise some money by selling shares in the company. The IPO, we've used that acronym many times on this programme, initial public offering, where you sell shares in the company. It was a big success. It was 25 times oversubscribed. That means there was 25 times as much demand for the shares as there were shares to go round. And back in Mundra, officials had the same confidence as investors. And the same year as the IPO, the Gujarat Maritime Board approved the project.
1: But building a port of this scale is a major operation. It wasn't until 1998 that Terminals 1 and 2 opened and the very first ship anchored at Mundra. But as soon as it opened, Mundra started turning a profit. So Gujarat and Adani Port Limited was officially incorporated that very year. Two more terminals opened in 1999. Adani invested in a private railway to the port. After all, having a port's good, but having a railway that connects it is even better. Yep. And in 2001, another subsidiary company owned by Adani was granted the right to develop, operate and maintain the port for 30 more years.
0: And actually, Mundra is now the largest commercial and container port in India. That means it's the biggest port in the most populous country in the world. A massive moneymaker. Meanwhile, the Adani Group now operates ports and terminals across the world. He's got 15 in India, international ports in Australia, Sri Lanka, Israel, Tanzania. You get the picture.
1: Well, Mundra Port was a huge project. It remains a jewel in the Adani Group's crown. And the port business accounts for a significant portion of Gautam's wealth. But the years of development, remember what you said about the body being divided in half? They didn't just

0: Jack Gautam from his mission to diversify. And as early as 1996, he founded Adani Power and began to muscle his way into the energy sector. 3 years after that, he began Adani Wilmar, a joint venture with a Singaporean food processing company, Wilmar International. Adani Wilmar's main focus is importing and refining edible oil, and it's become this enormous part of the whole business. And unlike the years of work it takes to get the port business up and running, the partnership with Wilmar was cemented in just 4 days.
1: Well, when you've got that kind of muscle, when you've already proved yourself as a formidable business person, you can actually move quicker, I think, than having to convince people you know what you're doing.
0: Well, people trust you as
1: people
0: well.
1: People trust you, and you can force the issue sometimes.
0: Well, the edible oil business has also become another one of Gautam's big successes, and Adani Wilmar has become India's largest selling of packaged and branded edible oil, with annual sales in the billions.
1: Interesting, though, in the last few years, that partnership has come to an end. The newly formed Adani Agribusiness Limited now takes full control of operations. So, you know, the partnership may be over, the business certainly isn't.
0: But all this expansion means it wasn't long before Gautam's own wealth had expanded into the billions. In 2007, the business magazine Forbes estimated his personal wealth at $6.7 billion. And by the time they included him at the billionaires list, the following year they were estimating his wealth at $9.3 billion.
1: So he's made it. He's in the charts with a bullet. He's now $9.3 billion. He's very comfortably a billionaire.
0: So let's take Gautam Adani beyond a billion. So the year that Gautam became a billionaire was actually the very same year he came face to face with his own mortality at the Taj Mahal Hotel. He'd been having dinner at the Mumbai Hotel on a day that the group of militants entered the premises and began a 60-hour siege. Some 170 people were killed across the city, including 9 of the 10 members of the Pakistani jihadist group responsible for these attacks.
1: Gautam and other rich guests first hid in the basement before staff moved them upstairs, where Gautam sat on a sofa. As he has said, he put his faith in his God. He was among those saved when commandos took control of the deadly situation.
0: A decade later, he wrote a reflection on the attack in the Indian Express, a newspaper, saying that an anniversary was a day of personal reflection and prayer. He wrote, "I'm often struck by the thought that this was God's way of keeping me grateful and indebted." It wasn't the first time Gautam had to reflect on his own mortality, actually, because back in 1998, he'd reportedly survived a kidnapping incident which saw him and an associate held at gunpoint.
1: So being rich can be dangerous, but that hasn't stopped Gautam Adani getting even richer. And as usual, he's built his fortune by expanding his reach into new sectors. The Adani Group has moved into steel, copper, railways, healthcare, cement, solar power, data centres and much more. In fact, Adani Defence and Aerospace even manufacture armed drones, guns, missiles, defence products and electronic warfare technology. Meanwhile, the ports and power businesses have flourished. And he's also dipped into media. In 2022, the group increased its stake in New Delhi Television Limited, one of India's most popular and long-standing news networks. So his tentacles get just about everywhere into the Indian economy.
0: And all of this, understandably, makes Gautam Adani a very powerful person. But he has one more, even more powerful friend in the name of India's Prime Minister, Narendra Modi. So like Gautam, Modi is from Gujarat, and their paths first crossed in the early 2000s when Modi was Chief Minister of the state. And they forged this mutually beneficial relationship and have had similarly spectacular rises. And back in the early 2000s, actually, Modi was engulfed in a huge controversy after violence erupted against a Muslim minority in the state in rioting that saw 1,000 people eventually killed.
1: Now, Modi has always denied any wrongdoing, but what is certain is that Adani was a key business figure at the time and helped Modi smooth over any doubts in his leadership. So he's clearly, when you have that kind of wealth, you inevitably become quite a big political player as well. We've seen it with some of our other billionaires, and maybe a cultural one as well.
0: Yeah, I mean, I wonder if the closest parallel you could draw in the United States is Elon Musk with Donald Trump.
1: Yeah, Rupert Murdoch with any number of heads of state.
0: Yeah, he's seen them all.
1: And it's interesting, you said that, you know, one more, even more powerful than him. I'm always reminded that, you know, political figures, their term ends. Many of these people's wealth persists. So they may be powerful in the here and now, but one thinks that these billionaires keep wielding power as long as they've got their money.
0: Well, even if they didn't set up another business, compound interest would make sure that they're still remain billionaires.

0: Yeah. Well, actually, at that time, Adani went as far as setting up and chairing a group of Indian businessmen. They called themselves the Resurgent Group of Gujarat to rival the Confederation of Indian Industry, the CII, after the CII criticised Modi's role in those riots in 2003, saying, if this business group is going to be critical, we'll set up our own, essentially.
1: Well, critics have said that the Adani-Modi relationship is mutually beneficial. And for many, this closeness of the pair was epitomised when Modi flew in Adani's private jet right after he was elected to national office in 2014.
0: But Adani's proximity to power came under scrutiny again in 2023 when the Adani Group was accused of the largest con in corporate history. And that is according to Hindenburg Research, which is a New York-based investment research firm, which published a searing report accusing the Adani Group of using a web of companies and tax havens to inflate their revenue numbers and manipulate, therefore, their stock prices. This accusation came at a time when Gautam was at his peak. The market capitalization of his businesses was $288 billion. Wow. Huge. Gautam himself was nearing the very top of the rich list. He was right up there at number two. He was richer than Bill Gates, Warren Buffett, Jeff Bezos. But after the report landed, it made an impact. Adani shares plunged nearly 27%. $100 billion was wiped from the group's market valuation. And Gautam, accordingly, slid down the list to a measly 17th on the list of the world's wealthiest people. And actually, the Adani Group decided to withdraw from a planned follow-on public offer. This is when you have an initial public offer, you sell some shares, and then you're going to sell a bunch more to raise some more money, and announced it would return instead money to investors. Their explanation was there was market volatility, there was a lot of noise going on around the company. Anyway, a difficult situation for the Adani Group.
1: Yeah, well, the Adani Group nonetheless denied any wrongdoing. They published this scathing report calling it not merely an unwarranted attack on any specific company, but a calculated attack on India, the independence, integrity and quality of India institutions, and the growth story and ambition of India. So quite almost an attack on a nation itself. And the Securities and Exchange Board of India sided with Adani, dismissing many of these allegations after the Indian Supreme Court ruled against escalating the probes into the conglomerate.
0: In 2025, Hindenburg Research ceased operations, but this has not silenced the political opponents of Narendra Modi, who have continued to make allegations of a bit of cronyism between Modi and Adani.
1: A Washington Post investigation in 2023 found the Modi government had been granting tax breaks and preferential treatment to Adani's coal business, which raised questions about India's commitment to transitioning away from fossil fuel. The Adani Group again denied the allegations of Gautam saying of Modi in 2023, you can talk to him about policy, discuss the interests of the country, but the policy is made for everyone, not for the Adani Group alone.
0: And then, of course, there were some US charges in 2024. In the last weeks of the Biden administration, the US Department of Justice, the DOJ, filed criminal fraud charges against Gautam Adani and several of his executives, alleging that bribes had been paid to Indian government officials to secure lucrative renewable energy contracts and that American investors had been deliberately misled about the matter. Gautam Adani denied those allegations, and in May 2026, the charges were dropped shortly after Gautam Adani hired a team of lawyers led by one of President Trump's personal legal advisors.
1: Bloomberg reported that Gautam personally met with Donald Trump Jr., President Trump's oldest son, shortly before the charges against him were dropped. A spokesperson for Trump Jr. told Bloomberg that the meeting had zero to do with the DOJ's decision to drop the charges against Gautam. And a US federal judge actually did reopen the case in summer 2026.
0: And legal filings revealed that Adani had offered to invest $10 billion, no less, into the United States. In his words, if that's what the DOJ or the SEC wanted, two big regulatory bodies, Department of Justice, Securities and Exchange Commission. But while both Adani and the prosecutors have confirmed the offer was made, both insist there was no connection between the offer and the decision to drop the charges.
1: Make of that what you will. Well, the judge also had questions about why a senior member of the Attorney General's office had worked directly with Adani's lawyers on the dismissal without consulting prosecutors and investigators who had handled the case. He described this as, in his words, highly unusual, and stated that the irregularities in the decision to dismiss the indictment are concerning, but eventually dismissed the case in August 2026.
0: Adani unsurprisingly welcomed the ruling. He wrote on X that throughout this challenging period, our faith in truth, fairness and the rule of law remained unwavering.
1: earlier on the US security

0: and Exchange Commission, the SEC, had separately dropped bribery charges against Gautam and a nephew of his after they agreed to pay penalties of $6 million and $12 million US dollars, respectively. Ouch. So Adani has definitely earned that title of the master escapologist, which was given to him by The Economist.
1: But look, you know, his success, the success of his business group can't be overlooked. He claimed in 2021 that 1 rupee invested in Adani Enterprises at their first IPO in 1994 would have a compound annual growth rate of 36% over 26 years. That's 36% every year for 26 years. Compare that to the average 10% return by the market as a whole, the Indian market as a whole. That's amazing growth that reflects and contributes to the incredible growth of the Indian economy over the last 20 years.
0: That is where Gautam Adani's billionaire story ends for now. If you want to hear more about him, including how we judged him out of 10 in our 4 billionaire categories, wealth, controversy, power and legacy, then listen to the Good Bad Billionaire podcast, available wherever you get your BBC podcasts.
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0: Hello, this is ABC News with David Rollins. The UN Secretary-General has strongly condemned a Houthi attack on Saudi Arabia's main international airport, in which at least 12 people have been killed. In a post on social media, Antonio Guterres says the lethal attack is in violation of international law. Saudi civil aviation authorities say more than 300 others were injured in the strike, and a number remain in a critical condition. The attack was announced on Saudi TV.
1: The General Authority of Civil Aviation stated that King Khalid International Airport in Riyadh was attacked on Saturday afternoon amid blatant attacks that target the civil aviation facilities in the kingdom.
0: Thousands of people have marched through Sydney CBD and other Australian cities this afternoon as part of nearly 30 gatherings across Australia for the Global Day for Gaza. Protesters called on the federal government to sanction Israel, end the two-way arms trade, and to pass the Red Lines package introduced to federal parliament last month. Siblings Layla and Jamal Qaddus were among the Sydney crowd demonstrating for peace in Gaza.
2: I'm here to support Palestine, and I believe that it's not fair that kids my age are being killed.
3: And I'm here to support Palestine because it's not able to be 3 years and people have been shot. And everybody has been living in tents now.
0: Ukraine is continuing to target Russian infrastructure with a reported drone strike on a data centre. Larry Buttrose has more.
4: The strike comes after US President Donald Trump suspended sanctions on Russian diesel in a move seen to ease pump prices at home ahead of forthcoming midterm elections. Mr. Trump says he warned Ukraine's President Volodymyr Zelensky to stop attacks on Russian oil refineries, but they've gone on, and he's called for Ukrainians to elect a new leader.
5: President Zelensky could have solved this war, or he could have made a deal many times. I've been there many times.
4: Russia and Ukraine are locked in an aerial war while their armies remain largely deadlocked on the ground more than 4 years after Moscow's invasion.
0: A lawyer for the founder of India's cockroach junta party, Abhijit Dibke, says he's been released from detention in New Delhi along with two other senior party leaders. They were detained yesterday as thousands of security personnel were deployed in the capital to stop a demonstration organised by the cockroach youth movement. The protest was to call for the ousting of India's chief election commissioner over a revision of voter lists that critics say benefits the ruling party of Prime Minister Narendra Modi, the BJP.

0: A teenage boy has been arrested in Melbourne after allegedly striking a pedestrian with a car in the city's CBD. Costa Haritos reports.
1: Victorian police allege the boy was driving a stolen car along tram tracks on Flinders Street when he struck a woman just before 11 o'clock this morning. She was taken to hospital with non-life-threatening injuries. Officers say he then did a U-turn before continuing along Flinders Lane, where he's believed to have hit several parked cars. The 16-year-old was later arrested in Albert Park and will be interviewed by police. Officers say the incident is not an act of terrorism nor a targeted attack.
0: A Melbourne man who went missing in a mountainous region of Peru has been found dead weeks after he failed to return from a remote solo hike. Family and friends of Jordan Yap launched a search mission after the 30-year-old failed to return from a hike in South America last month. Mr. Yap's friends shared the news on a social media page launched to help with search efforts. The ABC understands family and friends of Mr. Yap were notified by local authorities that his body had been found in the Mitakucha Lagoon area. WA's Minister for Tertiary Education says the government's decision to progress a business case to merge three universities will address current challenges in the sector. The state government says it will use the business case to investigate the costs and benefits of merging Curtin University, Murdoch University and the University of Western Australia. Dr. Tony Booty says the potential merger presents an opportunity to take the best parts of the universities and create more capacity.
2: At present, we have duplicated offerings, fragmented investment and limited scale across our universities. We have an opportunity to address these challenges and build a stronger, more sustainable university sector.
0: This is ABC News.

0: Time to take a look at the capital city weather now for the first day of a new working week. Brisbane, 31 and partly cloudy. Sydney, getting up to 35 degrees with a late shower or two to cool things down in the Harbour City. Just in time for my arrival. Canberra, 27 tomorrow. Sunny morning, then a shower or two. Melbourne, showers are 19. Hobart, 17 with showers increasing. Partly cloudy day in Adelaide with a top of 19. 24 and mostly sunny here in Perth. 35 in Darwin, mostly sunny.
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2: Hello and welcome to From Our Own Correspondent here on the BBC World Service. I'm Pascal Harter. Coming up in the programme, 3 years after the Hamas-led attacks of October the 7th, 2023, we revisit an Israeli kibbutz that was targeted. Youth and their parents revolt in France as the streets erupt in protest over the state of education. And a rare glimpse of stolen treasures from around the world held in a dingy basement storage room near a New York City courthouse. But first, to Yemen, where the Houthis have transformed from a local militia on the back foot to a force capable of striking Saudi Arabia where it hurts. For years, Riyadh has backed Yemen's internationally recognised government, launching bombing campaigns against the Houthis in support. Meanwhile, Tehran has backed the Houthis. The war between the US and Iran and ensuing hostilities with other countries in the Middle East which receive US backing have re-escalated the war in Yemen. Since July, the fighting has forced more than 200,000 Yemeni civilians to flee their homes. That's according to the UN. Nawal al-Makhafi was recently in the city of Taiz, a government stronghold besieged on all sides by Houthi fighters.
3: I've been reporting on Yemen's war for more than a decade, long enough to remember when many of the front lines we now talk about didn't exist. Perhaps that's why, whenever I return, I find myself looking for the ordinary things I remember. The crowded streets, children in school uniforms, weddings that go on far too late, and family.

0: is sitting outside their homes as the heat of the day begins to fade. In Taz, all those things are still there, although the war is never far away. We had come because the front lines were moving again. Houthi forces had swept down Yemen's Red Sea coast, taking the port of Mocha, and fighting was intensifying in the mountains around Taz. As I travelled with government forces towards one of those front lines, the first warning was buzzing overhead. "This is the first drone," the soldier accompanying us said. "It's usually followed by an attack." We took cover beneath some bushes, then returned to our vehicle and drove away. About 10 minutes later, we heard the thud of missile strikes, one after another, although we couldn't tell where they were landing. I've heard those sounds many times in Yemen over the past decade, but I've never quite become used to how quickly people resume their lives around them. Early the following morning, I went to meet a 10-year-old girl called Rafif at school. And as the children gathered, I found myself looking at their shoes. Some had shiny black ones, while others wore battered sandals or flip-flops. Rafif's journey to school takes her across ground overlooked by sniper positions. Her family says she can't play outside or visit friends anymore because they're frightened she could be shot. School is one of the few places she's allowed to go, but danger always lurks. We tried twice to reach her neighbourhood, but on both occasions there had been reports of people being shot. When I asked Rafif why she still wanted to go to school despite being frightened, she began listing the names of the friends she met there, one after another. That evening, elsewhere in Taz, fairy lights outside a house drew us towards a wedding, where women were dancing and the smell of oud and perfume filled the rooms. Fireworks made us jolt at first, until the crackling that followed distinguished them from the sounds of fighting. The groom, 25-year-old Ahmed, was dressed in a white thobe with a jambiya, the traditional Yemeni dagger, at his waist. Beyond the celebrations, we could still hear gunfire and artillery, but he was determined to enjoy what he described as the happiest day of his life. He told me he'd spent much of it surrounded by conflict, and there was no knowing how long he would wait if he postponed getting married until there was peace. Whatever happened next, he said, he would have someone beside him to face it. I recognize that determination from so many years of reporting here. It's often described as resilience, but I've become wary of that word because it can obscure how exhausting this is or what people have lost or had to give up. We left the wedding with the sound of singing still in our ears, and a few minutes later, my phone rang with news that a mortar had hit a local mechanics shop. At the nearby Al-Rawda hospital, I met a nurse called Ikram Shamsan, who was holding a tiny pair of Crocs shoes belonging to a 3-year-old boy called Ahmed. His father had stopped at the shop to put air into his motorbike tire. He'd intended to leave Ahmed at home, but the little boy had cried because he wanted to go with his dad. When the mortar landed, a piece of shrapnel entered Ahmed's back and pierced his heart, while his father escaped unharmed. By the time we arrived at the hospital, the father had already left, carrying his son's body. When I asked Ikram about the shoes, she began to cry. "What's this child's fault?" she asked. "What's his family's fault?" I didn't know what to say to her as she described seeing the clothes and belongings of wounded children brought into the hospital. Ikram told me how she was frightened at home and frightened on the road about children losing their childhoods and adults losing their hopes for the future. "How long will we stay in wars?" she asked me. "We just want to live."
1: Nawal Al-Makhafi. In Israel, amid a rancorous election campaign, it has also been a week of somber remembrance as the country marked 3 years since the Hamas-led attacks of October the 7th, 2023. Nearly 1,200 Israelis were killed and 251 taken hostage in a wave of assaults. Just 2 kilometres from the Gaza Strip, Kibbutz Neir Oz was one of several Israeli communities that came under attack that day. Nearly every household there experienced violence, including sexual assault and looting. 41 Neir Oz residents and foreign

0: message from his cousin Hadas Calderon in Kibbutz near Oz. Hadas did survive the brutal attacks, but her 11-year-old son Erez and daughter of 16 Saha were seized as hostages by Palestinian gunmen along with their father Offer. At that stage, the fate of Ido's aunt Carmela Dan and her 12-year-old granddaughter Noya still wasn't clear. Just get them out of this confrontation. It's not for kids, not for older people, Ido begged. Even war has rules and ethics and limits. 3 years on visiting near Oz, I remembered Ido's words when I came across a small burnt-out house and realized that was where Carmela and Noya had been murdered. Their close-knit kibbutz was one of the worst-hit places on that day. About one in four of some 400 residents were killed or kidnapped. Dilit Ram Acharon and her husband Achi, who are showing me around, survived by hiding for hours in their bomb shelter. Dilit recalls how they too had been preparing for a party. Her eldest son Uri turned 9 that day. The mother of three fights back tears as she shows me where Shiri Bibas lived. She was a close friend, like a sister, she says. There are bikes, a cot, a pushchair and toys piled outside. Shiri, her husband Yarden and their two ginger-haired boys, 4-year-old Ariel and baby Kafir, were all taken hostage to Gaza. And while other women and children, like those of Hadas Calderon, came home alive in the first Gaza ceasefire in November 2023, Shiri and her sons did not. When their bodies were eventually returned last year, Israel said they'd been murdered in captivity. Husband and father Yarden survived. Dilit wants to remember Shiri as she knew her. A very, very happy person, she says. Always smiling. She never did anything to anyone. Yarden Bibas was released in the ceasefire in February last year, on the same day as Hadas Calderon's ex-husband Offer. I was reporting on developments amid a huge crowd in Hostages Square who cheered and let out sighs of relief when the men appeared on the big screen. The trauma's too much for many survivors, and when I last met Hadas, she swore she'd never move back to near Oz. She just wanted her kids to heal and have a normal life. But the Acharons feel differently. We'll come back, insists Dalit, whose parents co-founded the kibbutz, for the memory of Shiri and for the people who didn't have the chance to live here. Amid the sound of birdsong in the greenery of near Oz, there's now the clatter of construction. Dozens of damaged houses have been torn down, and so far 10 smart white villas have been newly built. A few former hostages have moved in. We realised that in order to return, you have to change the environment and build back better, says Emmy Palmer, brought in to lead near Oz reconstruction. But in the kibbutz, you can still hear occasional thuds of Israeli shelling in nearby Gaza. It's a reminder that Israel's devastating war, which the Hamas-run health ministry says has killed more than 74,200 Palestinians, is far from over, despite a US-brokered ceasefire. The territory is largely in ruins, most of its 2 million-plus residents displaced from their homes amid dire conditions. There are big, unanswered questions about what happens next. It's not that we solved what triggered this entire war, Emmy admits. She says those who want to return to the kibbutz are worried about safety, but they're also resilient and committed. At the moment, there's an emotional debate about whether remaining houses where people were killed should be removed during the near Oz renovations or left untouched. Achi Aharon wants the latter. People should see the destruction, he insists. The pure hatred that happened here.
1: Yoland Nell. You're listening to From Our Own Correspondent here on the BBC World Service. I'm Pascal Harter. Student protest is nothing new in France. The banners, slogans and street violence of 1968 became a blueprint for youth revolt the world over. But the demonstrations, which have erupted across the country since late September, are, in the words of Interior Minister Laurent Nunez, unprecedented in terms of the number of schools, students and the degree of violence involved. Back in 1968, graffiti in Paris exhorted students to be realistic, demand the impossible. This time around, some people are asking if reforming the French education system might still be an unattainable goal. James Waterhouse.
2: If Edouard Geoffrey was

0: Moving to ease anger with his appearance on France's popular TF1 channel, the evidence suggests he hasn't. The country's education minister has promised to deploy 3,000 substitute teachers to replace absent staff in the country's worst-off high schools. It is a move which follows weeks of nationwide protests which have only intensified in anger and scale, capturing more imaginations and occupying a greater part of the political agenda in the process. Despite Mr. Geoffrey's proposal, teaching and student unions have already announced plans for the demonstrations to continue next week. The central grievance amongst the mostly young protesters is the condition of their classrooms. As is so often the case, their complaint is also a portal to significant wider issues facing this young generation, as well as a political middle ground that is crumbling. It is reflected in the numbers of those turning out. On Tuesday, ministers said 250,000 marched across the country. Organisers claimed it was more like 500,000. 70,000 demonstrated on Thursday, with almost half of those in Paris, where this movement was first sparked last month. It was when pupils supported their teachers at Lycée Antoine de Saint-Exupéry in Créteil, on the outskirts of Paris, they soon struck a chord right across France. What fueled the fires of discontent were pupils sharing the conditions of the classrooms on social media. There were images of leaking water pipes, crumbling walls, decrepit buildings, and even rats scurrying down corridors. They also spoke of chronic staff shortages and overcrowded classrooms. Soon enough, the protests also targeted what was seen as excessive police force. Outside Paris's Lycée Jacques Décor, we saw a minority of demonstrators throw projectiles at French riot police, or the CRS, who would respond with familiar, robust tactics, flashbang grenades, tear gas, and the occasional charge with batons. Officials claimed the demonstrations were being hijacked by what they called a violent minority. "We don't want to use violence, but they are using violence against us," shouts one demonstrator as she tries to escape the approaching cloud of tear gas. "The guys who are making trouble are not from this school," says Diego, who insists he just wants to be heard. "So the media talk about young people, but they're not talking about us." More than 700 officers have been injured in the past 3 weeks. 200 or so pupils have been hurt, along with dozens of teachers. Police chiefs say they faced unacceptable violence, often incited by agitators said to have no links to the protests, while eventually being banned themselves from using stun grenades after a teenager had his hand blown off in the northern city of Lens. Outside another lycée, we found eloquent arguments amongst the chaos. Many students felt city suburbs like theirs failed to get the same funding and prioritisation as the wealthier schools found in more central parts of the capital. "The buildings are falling apart. There's no nurse and there are no teachers," one pupil tells us. "Our conversations were often interrupted by fireworks being lit by some of the demonstrators. Excitable screams would often follow." There were also shouts of Bali when the new far-left mayor of Saint-Denis, Bali Bagayoko, arrived and joined the students. "I put to him the government's claim that his LFE party was responsible for stoking the violence and disorder we'd seen in some parts of the country." Whilst I can't directly quote his explicit response, Mr. Bagayoko denied it and called on his opponents to reflect on the ages of those who feel compelled to demonstrate. Which takes us to the broader French picture. "It became clear to me and colleagues that these are mostly students who feel the education system, even the state, is failing them. The latest polling suggests most of this age group worry about the future of their country. This generation, like many of their peers in other countries, are increasingly looking to the political extremes for answers. Whilst the centrist government grapples with one of the biggest public debts in Europe and struggles to sign off budgets in the absence of a majority. The rhetoric of the far left is undoubtedly landing with large pockets of these protesters, and whilst they're not old enough to vote, it has already propelled the subject of school funding to being a central issue ahead of the presidential election in 6 months' time. As for President Macron, his options are limited. Educational reform would command time, money and support, and he's short of all three.
1: James Waterhouse. Now we take you to a place few people are ever allowed to enter. Considering the value of what's inside, it's not surprising that even the existence of this place is almost kept secret, and it operates under the tightest security. We're on the trail of stolen antiquities. New York City is where many of them end up. It's a centre of world trade in this sort of stuff. But the district attorney's office is also

0: though, on the recovery trail and takes pride in finding and seizing these illegally acquired works of art, even from respected museums and rich collectors. But where to keep such valuable evidence while the cases wait to come to court? After some hard negotiating, Sandra Kansal was let in.
1: What do the stolen love letters of John Keats have to do with murder on the streets of New York? A strange question, but the answer is that both crimes fall under the remit of Manhattan Assistant District Attorney Matthew Bogdanos. Bogdanos, a 68-year-old retired Marine colonel, is both a homicide prosecutor and head of the department's Antiquities Trafficking Unit. It's an unusual workload, but in his words, cultural vandalism and violent crime have more in common than people would ordinarily think. In one case, it's the surviving family members of a homicide victim, and in the other, it's the surviving members of a victimized culture. And each touches a different part of your soul, he explained to me. Bogdanos has a master's degree in classics, an interest first sparked by reading the Iliad as a teenager, a gift from his mother when he was waiting tables at the family's Greek restaurant. He joined the Marines at 19 and served 8 years before coming back to New York to pursue a career in law. After the attacks on the World Trade Center, he returned to active duty. While he was stationed in Basra in 2003, he heard the Iraq Museum was being ransacked by looters and asked to take a team north to Baghdad to sort the situation out. I'm a New York City homicide prosecutor. I'll have it wrapped up in 3 to 5 days, he remembers telling his commanding officer, somewhat overconfidently. It took 5 years. And the work followed him back to the Manhattan District Attorney's Office. Many of the antiquities from the Iraq Museum investigation made their way to or through New York. He eventually convinced his bosses to create the Antiquities Trafficking Unit with him at its helm. Its presence has been felt in the museums, galleries, and private homes of collectors throughout New York. His team has convicted 18 people for antiquities trafficking. Bogdanos' professional arena is the courtroom, but his hobby is the boxing ring, and he comes across as charming and intimidating in equal measure. My original plan was to interview him surrounded by the many ancient objects the ATU has seized, but when I arrived, that idea was shot down immediately and with some gusto. They are kept in a dedicated evidence room, and I am not an officer of the court. As a native New Yorker, we're known for persistence. I asked again at the end of our interview, but he didn't bite. So I was surprised to be stopped just before leaving the building. Bogdanos had changed his mind, but I wouldn't be allowed to record anything or take any pictures. Together, we went down to a basement in a building across the street. It would be hard to conjure up a less glamorous place to store such valuable artifacts. The walls were dark and drab, there were pipes running along the ceiling, and boxes stacked along the corridors. I had to leave my rucksack, with all my kit in it, outside in the hall. I briefly worried it might get stolen, but then quickly realized the only people allowed down here were with law enforcement. I decided to chance it. We entered a room with metal shelves lining the concrete walls. The ancient objects they contained were labeled by country: Myanmar, Turkey, Afghanistan, Greece, Thailand, Italy. There were more than 24 statues on the floor, mostly made of stone and bronze, often religious artifacts, hundreds, perhaps thousands of years old. Some were strung with labels reading charged, which meant someone involved in their trafficking had been indicted. I was afraid to touch anything. However, Matthew Bogdanos was in his element. He could enthusiastically recite where every item came from, how old it was, and why it was important. Several pieces in, I gave up writing down what they all were. By then, my notes were incomprehensible. I just couldn't keep up. In our interview, Bogdanos remarked that we are a product of all the cultures that have gone before us. I was surrounded by proof of what he meant. When I walked around that room, it felt like traveling through time. I could see and feel culture and history, and what these items would mean to the people they were taken from. Which may be why in one corner they also stored a lot of bubble wrap and boxes with packing material, because the aim is to eventually send all these objects back to their countries of origin. I asked if after a bad day, he ever slipped down here just to be around these objects. And without missing a beat, he answered, yes.
0: Sandra Kansal, with a rare glimpse of some of the world's stolen cultural treasures.

0: Our last story for this edition of the programme. Thank you for listening. I'm Pascal Harter. The producer was Polly Hope. And there will be more of the tales from behind the world's headlines next weekend. So do join us then on From Our Own Correspondent here on the BBC World Service.
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10: 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But behind the rhetoric are influential people. 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
12: Hurricane Melissa left Jamaica's churches, homes and whole communities in ruins. But amid the wreckage, faith is helping people rebuild, from salvaging sacred objects in a shattered Anglican church to supporting neighbours who lost everything. Join Nick Davis on this week's Heart and Soul as he travels across the island to hear how communities are finding hope, strength and solidarity after disaster. That's Heart and Soul with me, Nick Davis, after the latest BBC News.
13: BBC News with Chris Aldridge. Several countries have warned of a dangerous escalation after a Houthi missile attack killed 12 people and injured hundreds at Riyadh International Airport. Many have expressed solidarity with Saudi Arabia and have called on the Yemeni movement to stop attacking civilian targets. Ukraine has continued to target Russian infrastructure with another drone attack on a data center belonging to the tech giant Yandex. Officials said operations at the facility in Vladimir had been completely halted, causing disruption to internet and cloud services nationwide. The recently released leader of the Indian opposition movement, the Cockroach Junta Party, has described Prime Minister Narendra Modi as an embarrassment. Abhijit Dibkar had been detained along with thousands of protesters ahead of planned demonstrations against the deletion of tens of millions of voters from the electoral roll. Nepali officials say they've rescued 36 people from a flash flood that has washed away bridges and damaged a hydropower facility. Five people are missing. South African police have arrested 30 people in connection with recent anti-migrant violence. The suspects were detained in Durban and Johannesburg. The army has joined police patrols in Durban as authorities try to restore order. A South Korean container ship has returned from its trial voyage to Europe via the Arctic. It made the journey in 10 days shorter time than going via the Suez Canal in the conflict-hit Middle East. Organisers of a pilot scheme prescribing tickets to football matches to improve people's mental health have called for its wider adoption. Those who've been to games say it's improved their mental health and overall well-being. Eight orangutans rescued from recent wildfires that swept through parts of Borneo have been released into a protected forest. The three females, with their babies and two male teenagers, have been saved on the Indonesian part of the island. BBC News.
14: The strongest hurricane to hit the island in modern history.
15: Hurricane Melissa slamming Jamaica. She is no joke, this one. It's a Category 5.
16: In the town, all the churches were damaged. You know, we are scattered. You're walking, but you're not sure if you're walking. You're talking, but you're not conscious of what you're saying because you're so horrified. And at the same time, we're thinking about, where are we going to get together again to worship and pray that your faith will bring you through this.
12: From one-room chapels in Sugar Belt villages to churches that survived slavery and emancipation, Hurricane Melissa leveled Jamaica's religious legacy in hours.
17: It has to become your mantra, even if you doubt it sometimes and you're like, God, what did you do? Why are you doing this? You still find that little seed and say, you don't have to understand all of this. You just have to deal with what you have been dealt with.
12: I'm Nick Davis, and this is the documentary on BBC World Service. I was one of the first to report on the unfolding disaster.

0: Heart and soul, we're back at ground zero, where Hurricane Melissa made landfall on Jamaica's southwest coast. So, we're just making our way into Black River. So much of this area is still very much a disaster zone. Oh, wow. It's the first time I've seen the parish church since a storm, and I mean, this was iconic, and now the only thing which remains is the steeple from what we can see. People digging. The whole back section of the church has just been blown inwards. We're here to meet Alison Morris, organist and passionate parishioner at what's left of St. John's Anglican Church.
1: Oh, nice.
2: Well, we can see it here, where we can hear.
1: By the time I start working, I even forgot you were coming, man.
0: Alison's a music teacher.
1: I'm going to play something for you now. This organ has been here.
0: And before the storm, she ran heritage tours around her hometown, where she played the 100-year-old church pipe organ that was inside St. John's. Today the sun shines as Alison leads a team of volunteers who sift the ruins and neatly stack bricks to one side.
1: We had certain artifacts which we were definitely looking for, and it was great when we found some of them. And we found Jesus already, and we found most of Mary. So we're missing John's. We have his right shoulder and leg, but we need the rest of him. But having found most of them now, our focus is on getting whole bricks out. Part bricks too, but whole bricks that we plan to use in whatever springs up from here. It will be including bricks from the old church. A lot of this brick ended up in Jamaica coming as ballast in ships that were coming for like sugar and other produce. When the sun would come up, there'll be rays of sun just coming down and hitting just in front of the sanctuary. And me, I always felt like it was just the light of God shining through at that moment. Beautiful, beautiful. People would sometimes wander in on a Sunday just to sit and look and be amazed. Different groups would come and worship with us just for the majesty of the church. It's so many things, you know. It's just the workmanship, it's the architecture. And when you combine that with your faith and all the symbols that are inside it, it was really an experience to be inside this church.
0: The disaster hit the building at St. John's the hardest and tested the strength of the faithful. And it's a story that's repeated across countless congregations whose churches and chapels were also destroyed by the storm. We're sort of looking at what's remaining. It almost looks like a bomb's here.
1: It does. It's shocking. I mean, it's been 4 months now, and I still get a jolt when I come, because there is so much brick that has fallen, and basically, well, the whole roof has gone.
3: How do you make sense of it when the prayers go up and there's still so much to do?
1: When you pray, sometimes you'll get an answer. It won't be the answer that you like. Sometimes you'll get an answer, and the answer is not in your time. And sometimes you really pray just to try and make that connection yourself. I can't say that my faith is the strongest faith in the whole world, and that I don't have a lot of doubts. Because, I mean, faith is not something that is logical, and I tend to be a very logical person. So it's hard for me to have faith, and I don't always have it in the measure that other people do, or maybe that I should. You know the phrase, I can do all things through Christ who strengthens me? To me, that is the core of what resilience is. People say, you're so resilient, in all the while that we are feeling so vulnerable and terrible. But you do what you have to do in the circumstance that you have been dealt with, because you have to do. And so you just do.
4: So right now my task is picking up the little bricks, putting them in the wheelbarrow, depositing them somewhere else.
0: That's Alison's daughter, Courtney.
4: You feel the emotions of it, but then there's times where it's like you just have to do the task, because everywhere was damaged, but when you see something that was so huge just diminished like this, I realized that you can really plan your whole life and you can have all the things planned and something can just happen in a day and get rid of all of it. We can lose everything, but we still have people. We still have our families, we still have our friends. But if you have community, then you'll be okay.
1: When we came out walking the day after the hurricane and I saw the place, I realized that there might be things in here that people would want to take as souvenirs that were precious to us. And at that point, we got out argon pipes and we got out a couple of the steel pans. And I looked at the pan and it was rusty, it was banged up. It was my daughter who came down with me that day and we found a spot. She was the videographer and I played. And when I started playing and it played a tune, I just started to cry right there.
0: In the video, Alison plays the battered and salvaged steel drum whilst Courtney films her in front of the tumble-down church walls. It's a powerful testimony.
1: Having that pan being able to play despite all, it captured so much of how I think a lot of us were feeling. We were just like, how will we ever get over this? For me, the loss of some of these buildings is almost like somebody has died.
3: A lot of these places have got very traumatic histories, but they're important to keep.
1: You know, people sometimes ask me, you know, how can you be an Anglican given that past? But I say, you know, if you are a faith-based person, you believe in the transformative power of Christ. I'm always in favor of knowledge. I mean, Jamaica was a British colony for 300 years, from 1655 until 1962, when we got our independence. The Anglican Church used to be the state church. Originally, this was not the church of the black man or the small man or the disenfranchised man. So I think it's very important to keep markers of what was before. And then, of course, I have the family history here. So my family has been here forever. So I grew up here. I was baptized here. I was married here. I was confirmed here. I played the organ here. So I'm here. It's just part of me. The church is a community and the people are part of the church.
0: Yeah.
1: Apart from two people who are here today, everybody else here is a parishioner. My two children are here. Dee is a parishioner. Fiona is inside digging up. The guy who just walked past, Junar. He's one of the salvage team. Junar!
0: Junar stands up to take a break from scavenging. He's tall and slim and in his late 50s and wears a wide-brimmed hat to shield the midday sun.
5: I was confirmed here and has been a part of my life ever since growing up. Our faith has really impacted. It started off acceptance of Christ. You cannot lean on your own understanding, but lean on his understanding, and that's what gives you the strength. That's where you get the strength. That's where you get the power. That's where you get the vision. So given that, you know, we try to get together and to see how much we can salvage and put back as quickly as possible.
1: The value of our town will be diminished, and I have no qualms about saying that it will be diminished if we take down everything historical that's there just because some of it has been damaged. The hurricane has already totally erased at least 5 of our iconic buildings, and so if we have a few that are still left, I think they are worth the effort. Let us make the effort. If it turns out that for some reason something can be saved, then we said, we tried. We didn't just give up. We wouldn't give up on our own house. You find the cross?
2: Oh. Ah! I need help, though.
1: Oh, my God! Sorry.
0: And this is such an important moment.
1: We need help inside. We find the cross. Fiona found the cross.
0: All of the weeks of trying to recover items, finding the cross is the moment.
1: Oh, my God, I can't believe this. Well, I can't believe it, but...
0: If you could see Alison's face, everybody, like, there is such a smile. It's just beaming.
1: Ali, Ali, Ali.
2: Here it is. Isn't that the cross, my girl?
1: Oh, my God.
2: Isn't that the cross?
0: The cross is an 8-foot-tall processional artefact cast in solid brass. It's been carried through the generations by successive priests. And now it's buried beneath 4 feet of rubble.
1: She good at digging, you know, and when she decides, she go and find something that's under somewhere. No, just to move some of this that keep dropping back down on it. All right.
0: You're listening to the documentary on the BBC World Service. I'm Nick Davis, and for Heart and Soul, we're in Jamaica as faith communities continue to rebuild after Hurricane Melissa. We leave Alison and the community salvage crew behind as together they tease the last of St. John's sacred artifacts from beneath the debris and follow the course of the Black River along flood-ravaged roads to Lakovia and a rendezvous with Father Tony.
6: Morning.
0: His Lakovia parish covers four rural ministries, St. Thomas, Holy Trinity, St. Jude's and St. Margaret's.
6: Kimberly, oh.
0: And it's a busy patch.
6: Hello, Kimberly. Oh, yes. All right, take care now. Good.
7: Okay.
6: Yeah. Small as we are, we have about 14 different churches in Lakovia. For me, the church's responsibility, and I put it as a responsibility and a duty, is also to the school and the wider community.
0: In the aftermath of Melissa, his priority was to get essential workers back on their feet. It didn't matter to Father Tony whether or not they came to his churches or not, if they were believers or non-believers.
6: It's difficult. It's heartbreaking. It's heartbreaking because really and truly, to build back this church is going to take a lot of money. A lot of money. So we're going to start by going down to Lakovia Primary and Infant School. I want to introduce you to two staff members who we helped to build a one-room space for them.
0: The road is lined with the remains of people's homes. House after house has been wiped clean away, leaving nothing but a slab of concrete foundation.
6: So you see that blue and yellow wall there?
7: Yes.
6: We're going to turn into the entrance, which is coming up on the left. And from this side, it doesn't look as if there's any damage to the church because the east wall stood up fine. But the rest of the church is rubble. And some of the children say to me, you know, they have said to me, Father Tony, I'm not going to get to graduate, because he's associating leaving primary school and going to high school with having a big function in the church. And some children, they come up to me and say, when are we going to build back the church? When are we going to build back the church? And I say, well, we may not be able to build it back. We might have to do something else. And then some of them will say, no, we want it back the same way it was. Want it back the same way it was. And I've heard that from children and from adults who are not members of the church. And they have their houses to rebuild as well. And their furniture to try and purchase over again. A lot of stress. There's one young man comes to mind immediately. He lives in a family yard, or was living in a family yard, but he had built a little one-room place and he had furnished it. He lost everything. He lost fridge, stove, the building, everything. And so he just had to start over from scratch. And that's the case for many, many, many, many people. When I saw you, I said, boy, but I have to introduce you to Cherie. She laughs. She knows why she's laughing.
8: So my name is Cherie McLeod.
6: So Cherie is our clerk here at the school, but she was also our, not our, but the government shelter manager. And the government, you know, appoints different schools to be shelters in these situations.
8: The first thing I saw was my church. And, you know, I was so disheartened. I was broken. I glanced at it. And then I could not look at it for much longer. It's one of the oldest churches, if not the oldest church in this community. Almost everybody who would have been born and raised in this community would have had some connection with the church. Either they would have been christened there or baptized as a baby. They would have come there as a child. Maybe as an adult, they would have gone elsewhere. But some form of connection, if not themselves, some form of family members would have had some connection in the church. And even for us at school, that's where we use for every function at school. So without it, we are suffering.
0: You know, when you have times of trouble, because clearly that's your church, did you pray? Did you reach out to
3: to God?
8: Yes, we were praying, and I remember one of the time when I started hearing our roof like it was going, and my daughter said to me, come on, mommy, it's time to pray. And, you know, all three of us, my husband and my daughter, we got there right in the living room, and I've never heard my daughter pray like that before. We prayed and prayed and prayed. We had to, you know. That was our only hope, our only source of hope, you know, reaching out, because based on how things were happening, what we were hearing and seeing on the outside, oh, God, we had to be praying. Tears welled in my eyes immediately. But then I said, no, I need to be strong. Though persons would have said it's just maybe stone and, you know, board, whatever, it's more than that to us.
7: Hello, how are you?
9: Hi.
7: How are you?
9: So many hugs, Father. Yes.
10: As we head to the kitchen, Father Tony's met with high fives from the children and an enormous hug from Monique, the janitor.
11: Thanks to him today, I'm living in my own home, feeling very much more comfortable and more safe.
9: If it wasn't for the help of the church, how do you think you would have been able to get back?
11: I don't know. I feel more protected. I feel like I wasn't a burden to anyone anymore, getting back in my own space.
10: Even though she isn't a churchgoer, Father Tony built Monique a new one-roomed house because her need was greatest and because schools need great janitors.
7: So I said, OK, let us put it out to all the staff. Who needs help with their homes? Who wants help with their homes? And it was basically Monique and Jackie, who hopefully we'll find now.
12: Oh, yeah.
11: Terrible. I have my house, my zinc blow off, my furniture wet up, everything destroyed.
9: And so
11: it was horrible.
9: The church, Father Tony, yes. The community is really... So how did they help you then?
11: Some came over and they helped me, like, packing away some of the stuff that got wet up. Some helped me to try to rebuild back the place, also with Father Tony.
9: So this is...
11: It don't finish as yet. We have more.
9: There's more work which needs to be done.
11: Yes. I would say thank God for sparing our life, that we can help each other to build back ourselves. Yes.
9: So your faith hasn't been shaken at all?
11: No, because it's an experience for everyone. It's an experience for everyone. So we experience it, and then from there, we can move on.
9: Has church become more important for people?
11: Everybody started praying. I've never seen persons so, you know, supportive of each other until after Hurricane Melissa. After the hurricane and I went outside, everybody, you know, losing everything, one would believe that everybody would be all distraught and, you know, crying on all of that. But they were so happy knowing that they, you know, were alive. They demonstrated so much love to each other. So I think there is something good that came out of Melissa, because I've never seen so many persons supporting each other before.
9: So, Father, I remember seeing pictures of this church. I remember driving past this church. It's almost unrecognizable.
7: This lawn was like a bomb disaster. They had to be... You see those long planks that were up on the roof? Some of them were like spears down in the lawn. And the guys had to literally break them and then dig them out. You know, that's what it was like. So I was here one night with them, and this youngster, a young guy, is walking by. He sees me, I'm outside, and he says to me, I don't know him any at all, but he's obviously part of the community. He says to me, look how much history gone. And he's one of these young men who you don't expect to hear that kind of thing from. You can't judge a book by its cover, but looking at him, you wouldn't expect him to say something, but that's what he said. Look how much history gone. All right, so this little porch has a concrete ceiling. This is where we had our church committee meeting.
9: And as you can hear, we're just going to shelter inside for a moment because the rain is coming down. You can probably hear the thunder in the background, but this is part of the problem.
10: The road turns into a river in a matter of minutes, and those potholes we could at least see before they've disappeared under inches of water.
7: You're going to turn right. And then after you pass the gas station, you will, at your slow pace, look out.

0: for a turn on the right.
1: Very much so. I have no problem with driving slowly.
0: And that's okay with me too. So the unfinished concrete wall?
1: Yes.
0: We built on a room on the other side of that wall.
1: That's lovely.
0: Tarpaulin everywhere.
2: We've got one more stop to make in the village of Slipe to meet a man Father Tony calls Bunch of Hair.
0: All of the buildings here were damaged. This play field you're looking at was a total lake. That house over there,
1: yeah,
0: that's what we built for Navleen.
1: Oh, that's lovely.
0: All that was there was just a concrete pad on the ground. It hasn't shaken my faith, but when I drive and you see the zinc all over the place, you see the destruction, you see the mangroves just dried up. It's just depressing, even now. Hi, how you doing? Are they here? Bunch of Hair and Ida? Bunch of Hair, don't cuss me.
1: Now I see what you mean. Now I see why it's called Bunch of Hair.
2: A man with the longest, thickest dreadlocks I've ever seen emerges from a plywood house.
0: And you are looking at Edward and Ida, this loving couple. They've been together a long time. You can tell by the color of his beard. His nickname is Bunch of Hair. No, that's how I know, but I know, Pastor know everything. So we're here, and we have pretty much completed their one-room dwelling place. It was flat on the ground. There was nothing here at all. We cast the floor. This is a 17-foot by 16-foot room. And there are two windows in the front. There's a window at the side. We're going through the front door now. There's going to be a back door. And it is the same kind of construction. We have four by four columns at each corner planted in the ground.
1: So when the storm came, you were living next door?
3: No, right here.
1: You were living here?
3: Right.
1: But you didn't ride out the storm here, though?
3: No, we moved from here and put ourselves in our deck place down there.
1: Okay. And then when you came back,
3: yeah.
1: Just nothing?
3: Nothing.
2: Nearly 6 months have passed since the worst hurricane shook Jamaica to its spiritual core.
4: Amazing grace.
2: And the congregation of St. John's gathered to give thanks to God at an outdoor celebration, and the cross took pride of place.
5: The history won't change because it has already happened. When you don't have any physical markers of it, it's very easy to forget. And, you know, some people would argue that, well, don't bother keep any buildings from colonial times. But I would say, even if you're mad at everybody who had anything to do with anything colonial, you still need to remember who to be mad at. You know, let us not just forget that this place is a place that wasn't born yesterday. It wasn't born with Hurricane Melissa. It has seen hurricanes before. It has seen earthquakes. It has seen fires. It has seen disasters that have burnt down nearly the whole town. And we have risen.

0: Rather than breaking belief, that brutal act of God has strengthened faith and brought communities closer together.
1: What it has done, it has shaken me into acting for the benefit of the people who are suffering. That is what it has done. At no point in time can I say that it has broken my faith. And I don't think I've ever asked, Lord, why have you done this? I have not. It has strengthened me personally to keep working for the benefit of the people. Now that we have done not quite as much as we can for the people, because the money is exhausted now. And although I am personally tired, I am tired. But there's still people out there who need help.

0: You've been listening to Heart and Soul on the BBC World Service. The programme was presented by me, Nick Davis. The producer was Matt O'Donoghue. The executive producer is Rajiv Gupta. Until next time, thanks for listening.
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0: ABC News with David Rollins. US President Donald Trump says his administration is considering whether it will join the fight against Yemen's Houthi rebels. It follows a missile attack on the international airport in Saudi Arabia's capital Riyadh that killed 12 people and injured at least 300. The Houthis have claimed responsibility for the latest attack and for two previous Saudi airport attacks that killed 4 people earlier this week. Trump says that a response could be imminent.
1: We may. We're going to look at it.
2: How soon?
1: We just found out about the recent attack, so we'll make a decision. We move very quickly.
0: Nearly 30 protests have been held across the country today for the Global Day for Gaza, with Australia one of 60 countries taking part. In Sydney, thousands of protesters marched through the CBD, calling for peace in Gaza and the occupied West Bank, while demanding the federal government sanctions Israel. Protester Michael McDowell says he feels frustrated more than angry at the Australian government and urged leaders to find a heart.
3: These aren't angry protesters. These are beautiful people who come together with, you know, big hearts and with love in their hearts for humanity and for people, and that's why we're here, you know. Like, we don't want anyone to be injured or subjugated.
0: A hiker from Melbourne has been found dead after weeks missing in South America. Georgia Linton-Williams has the story.
4: Family and friends of Jordan Yap launched a search mission after the 30-year-old failed to return from a hike in a mountainous region of Peru last month. Mr. Yap's friends shared the news of his death on a social media page launched to help with search efforts. The social media statement remembers Mr. Yap as a vibrant man who brought immense joy to people's lives. The ABC understands friends and family of Mr. Yap were notified by local authorities that his body had been found in the Mitukocha Lagoon area. The Department of Foreign Affairs has confirmed it's assisting the family of an Australian who died in Peru.
0: A person has died and another is injured following a car crash in Victoria's northwest. Victorian police say emergency services responded to the single vehicle crash in Watcham West, where it's believed a car left the road and struck multiple trees. The two people in the vehicle are yet to be formally identified. Police say one person died at the scene and the other has been taken to hospital with serious injuries. A Palestinian freelancer from Gaza has won the photography category at the prestigious Bayer Award for War Correspondents. The BBC's Ali McConnell has the details.
5: Mahmoud Abu Hamda's work documents the devastation of Gaza following Israel's response to the October the 7th attacks by Hamas and the resulting humanitarian crisis. It offers a rarely seen glimpse of life in the territory, which independent foreign journalists have been banned from entering. He sent his unpublished reportage to the Bayer jury himself, but was not able to attend the award ceremony in person. In a video message, he said it was his greatest honour that the photos had been able to leave the borders of Gaza.
0: For a Year 7 school camp will be rolled out for students at 60 public schools next year as part of a South Australian government initiative to get kids off screens. The first schools to receive the funding will be notified this week, with the program to eventually roll out to 12,000 Year 7 students across the state. It's part of a $76 million package pledged by the government prior to the March election. Premier Peter Malinauskas says other initiatives include the expansion of the sports vouchers program and more free come and try sports sessions.
6: Every time a kid chooses to pick up a cricket bat or play a bit of netball or play a musical instrument rather than looking at that screen, it aids their development. That will set them up for life. And we want to make it easy for parents to have that choice.
0: To sport, and Anton Di Pasquale says he's bitterly disappointed with his heartbreaking end to the Bathurst 1000 Supercars race. Leading the event in its final lap, his car ran out of fuel, allowing four drivers, Brody Kostecki and Todd Hazelwood, to claim victory after a late safety car had been set up to a three-lap sprint to the finish. Di Pasquale spoke to Fox Sports about his feelings and how it ended.
7: I don't know how to put in words, but obviously very disappointed. We had a really good day, so, and yeah, the checkered flag was, you know, 6Ks away, so really disappointing. Our car was amazing at the back end of the race where we wanted it. Everything went our way, and until it didn't.

0: To the capital city weather now for tomorrow. Brisbane, 31 and partly cloudy. Sydney getting up to 35 degrees before being cooled, relieved by a late shower or two. Canberra, 27 with a sunny morning, then a shower or two. Showers are 19 for Melbourne. Showers increasing in Hobart, where it'll hit 17 degrees. 19 for Adelaide, where it'll be partly cloudy tomorrow. A lovely day ahead for Perth, 24 and mostly sunny. Also mostly sunny in Darwin and considerably warmer at 35 degrees.
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2: It's 10:06 GMT. You're listening to the newsroom on the BBC World Service with me, Valerie Sanderson. World leaders have condemned an attack on Saudi Arabia's international airport in Riyadh that killed 12 people and injured more than 300. The third strike there attributed to Houthi rebels in a week and the deadliest attack on Saudi soil in more than a decade. Here's how the incident was announced on Saudi TV. Saudi officials said the victims came from countries including the US, Egypt, Jordan and Bangladesh. Speaking at the White House, President Trump said he's considering whether the US should join Saudi strikes against the Houthis in Yemen.
3: We're going to look at it. How soon? We just found out about the recent attack. So we'll make a decision. We move very quickly.
4: Because you said that there would not be another strike on Iran until after the midterms. Does this latest attack in Saudi...
3: Well, we're going to take a look.
2: Well, John Donison is in Jerusalem, joins us on the newsroom now. First of all, John, do we have more clarity on exactly what happened?
5: It's not completely clear, no. Some reports that it was a missile strike. We know that it was apparently one of the gates at the airport that was targeted. And we have had a statement I've seen on some of the news agencies from the Houthis saying Saudi Arabia should bear responsibility for not intercepting, but they haven't said specifically that they fired missiles or whether it was drones towards the airport.
2: This is the deadliest attack in the region, isn't it, since the start of the Iran war? Are there fears now, real fears of escalation?
5: Yeah, there are. I mean, the conflict in Yemen has been going on for more than a decade. But in recent weeks, the Houthis, which are supported by Iran, have stepped up attacks against Saudi Arabia. And this is the deadliest on a Gulf Arab nation since the war with Iran started, what, back in February. And it's all tied into that conflict, because I think what the Houthis are doing is, along with Iran, the backing of Iran, are using this as a way of putting pressure on the Americans, who are still trying to negotiate a deal with Iran to end that conflict. And this is really another arrow in the quiver of the Iranians. It's putting pressure on the region economically and also militarily. I mean,

0: Saudi Arabia has a vastly superior air force than the Houthis, but the Houthis are able to do significant damage and have significant impact with the limited resources that they have.
1: And interesting, isn't it, that the Houthis themselves are warning airlines and passengers not to use Saudi Arabian airports?
0: Yes, a statement's come out saying passengers should avoid Saudi airports and airspace, and basically suggesting that there will be further attacks. And I think there's going to have to be a real effort in the next few days to try and de-escalate this, because we have now three unresolved wars in the Middle East, in Gaza, in Lebanon, and with Iran, and we now have a fourth one, and they're all interconnected, and it's another sort of dangerous moment where things could quickly get out of hand.
1: And do you think everyone's looking to see how President Trump will now react?
0: Yeah, I think they are. But, you know, you have to remember, he sort of suggested that America might intervene in that short clip that we heard. But you have to remember, he's got these midterm elections coming up in just a few weeks' time. And he was re-elected to the White House on a promise to pull America out of the world's conflicts. And it would not go down well with voters, I think, to be embroiled in another one just weeks before people go to the polls.
1: Thanks, John. John Donison there in Jerusalem. A data centre run by the Russian tech giant Yandex, which provides internet and cloud services, has been hit by Ukraine. The facility in Vladimir, to the east of Moscow, has halted operations, disrupting online access across Russia. The strike comes after President Trump accused Volodymyr Zelensky of prolonging the war and said it was time for Ukraine to elect a new leader.
2: You know what I suggest? I suggest they get a new leader who can make a deal, because he could have made many deals that for some reason he never does.
1: On Friday, President Zelensky criticised Mr. Trump's lifting of sanctions on Russian diesel as weak. But in response, Mr. Trump appeared to blame President Zelensky for adding to the fuel crisis, adding he'd better damn well stop attacking Russian oil refineries. There have been some reports the US might stop providing intelligence reports to Ukraine if it continues attacking refining operations in Russia. Our correspondent Joe Inwood says that is significant.
3: I think that's what makes it really serious. We do know that the Americans, they're not providing the material support they once were in terms of hardware, in terms of resources, but they are still providing intelligence support. And if that were to be cut off, I think that would be considered to be very, very serious indeed. Of course, the Ukrainians are still reliant as well on American manufactured weapons purchased and paid for by the Europeans, but American patriots and that sort of thing. And if that were to be, President Trump were out of, a fit of pique to say, we're not going to sell you weapons anymore. I mean, there's no suggestion of that at this point, but that's the sort of thing that would be very, very serious indeed. So I think the Ukrainians are going to be viewing this as something they want to try and dial down the anger on. Because I think yesterday it was interesting listening to President Zelensky's statement, his reaction to the news that Donald Trump was going to be buying Russian diesel. He sounded absolutely furious. I mean, you can never know what's going on inside someone's head, but I listened to that interview and he sounded like a cold rage there. And you wonder if he might have reacted in that rage and now will be trying to dial it back slightly, because the relations with President Trump have been improving and they've gone back many steps, I think.
1: Joinwood. Barricades and roadblocks are still in place in parts of central Delhi to prevent planned protests by the youth-led opposition movement, the Cockroach Janta Party. Its leader, Abhijit Dibka, has been released after being detained on Saturday, along with thousands of supporters. He's called the Indian Prime Minister Narendra Modi an embarrassment, a coward and a bully. The CJP has threatened to keep protesting against the controversial deletion of tens of millions of voters from the electoral roll. Well, our correspondent in Delhi, Arundhati Mukherjee, joins me now. And the CJP held a news conference a short time ago. Arundhati, what's been said there?
4: Well, they essentially reiterated what they've been saying for a while, but this was the first time we heard them speak after their detentions and then eventual release. Abhijit Dibka wasn't there himself because he's said that he has to attend a bereavement in the family, so he was there for the last rites, but his other colleagues were there, and essentially they started out at a very combative note, targeting Prime Minister Narendra Modi directly, calling him a coward.

0: Some in central Delhi, we've had reports of some student organizations managing to break through barricades and reach a certain point before they were detained. But these protests are very impromptu in nature, in small groups, where they protest for a little bit before the police gets to them and intervenes, detaining them, putting them in buses and taking them to an undisclosed location only to be released later on. So we've seen a little bit of that, but we haven't seen any kind of organized protests, marches taking place, massive numbers. That hasn't happened primarily because of the excessive police presence that we've seen here in the capital city.
1: And why do you think the government of Narendra Modi is taking such a strong stance towards these protesters?
0: Well, for starters, the Election Commission, which is the target of these protests, has maintained that there are no irregularities. They're refuting any allegations of alleged sort of voter list manipulation, which is at the heart of these protests. So they're saying there is no need for the Chief Election Commissioner to resign, so these protests don't make any sense. Prime Minister Narendra Modi's Bharatiya Janata Party, which is in power, has essentially called the protesters, politically motivated. They've talked about how, the opposition parties who have also been protesting, they are creating an anarchic situation. And essentially, through the Delhi police, the messaging is, according to these protesters, that there is a law and order concern. There are safety issues, which is why they have to maintain law and order. The Delhi police, which functions under the Indian Home Ministry, under the federal government, essentially has been maintaining that permissions to protest came, or rather the request to protest came in very late. They couldn't make necessary arrangements, so they said, we cannot allow any kind of protests. We have to prioritize the safety and security of the city, which is why no protest is going to be allowed. That's the police's side, but the critics say this is essentially trampling on their fundamental right to protest.
1: Thanks, Arundhati. Arundhati Mukherjee there. You're listening to The Newsroom on the BBC World Service. The first Atlantic hurricane of this year's season, Hurricane Isaias, has devastated parts of the southern US, killing four people in its wake. More than 500,000 are without power and thousands have been evacuated from their homes. Meanwhile, further north, Mexico's Pacific coast is bracing for a powerful hurricane to hit within hours. Residents on the coasts of Colima and Jalisco are gearing up for 8-metre waves, which could bring storm surges and coastal flooding. Rocio Lopez works at a restaurant on a beach that's been evacuated, now piled up with sandbags to brace for the storm.
2: We're here like this, with the uncertainty of whether it's going to get even stronger than it was this morning. And we are a bit worried. And here we are, guarding our businesses, which is our source of work and that of many other families.
1: Meanwhile, Hurricane Isaias has been downgraded to a post-tropical cyclone. BBC Weather's Matt Taylor has been telling me more.
3: There is still the risk of some flash flooding in places. We started Sunday with flash flood warnings across parts of North Carolina, South Carolina, and it's not out of the possibility we could see some further issues with heavy rainfall. But overall, it's a story that is improving as that system moves away through Sunday night into Monday back out into the Atlantic.
4: And meanwhile, we have Hurricane Simon bearing down on the Mexico Pacific coast.
3: Yeah, this is a much larger storm. We talk about hurricanes, the strength of them on a category scale of 1 to 5. This is the top end of a 4, almost on the borders of a 5. Offshore, the winds have been gusting in excess of 250 kilometres an hour. That's 155 miles an hour. The problem we've been having with this storm is that it's not behaving how we'd like it in some respects, in that we're not quite sure if it's going to come on shore or whether it will stay offshore for a little bit longer. If it does and move parallel to the Mexican coast, during the early hours of Sunday, it was only about 60 miles offshore. It just means those coastal areas will be battered by those exceptionally catastrophic winds for a longer period. It's the second it comes on shore, because it's so mountainous in that region, the storm starts to get ripped apart. But as well as the fact we've got those catastrophic winds, there's a risk of life-threatening floods and mudslides too. Over a space of 2-3 days, we could see as much as 30 inches of rain. That's 750 millimetres in the mountains. That's a huge amount of rain. And given that the topography of the area, that is going to cause a huge amount of problems as well.
4: What is happening? What's the difference between the Atlantic and the Pacific? Because Isaias It came very late in the season, didn't it?
3: It's been a record-breaking quiet season during the modern history across the Atlantic. It was the very first hurricane. We've never seen one this late since we started using satellites to pinpoint where they were. It's all down to the El Nino phenomenon, the warmer waters across the eastern Pacific.

0: they do is, as the air rises, it kind of tampers with weather patterns around the world, changes the wind patterns you normally expect, not just at the level we are, but way up into the atmosphere. And on the eastern side of the Americas, so across the Atlantic, it helps to tear apart thunderstorms. You need thunderstorms to form the hurricanes. And so over in the Atlantic, those thunderstorms haven't had time to build up and churn into what we'd see as later hurricanes during this part of the year. Whereas in the Pacific side, it's actually encouraged those storms to form, and the warmer waters have just added that extra little bit of energy as well. So that's why one side of the Americas incredibly active, the other much, much quieter.
1: Matt Taylor. Now to Nepal, where a flash flood has swept away houses, bridges and also damaged a hydropower project in the central Gorkha district. The authorities are urging people to move to higher ground. 49 people have been rescued so far. Farindra Dahal is a BBC Nepali correspondent in Kathmandu. I asked him what's happening there now.
2: Officials have told us that search and rescue efforts are underway. Four helicopters have been mobilised. The Nepal army has said 49 people have been rescued. The flash flood has washed away buildings, bridges and homes. One of the camps of the hydropower station has been washed away. In a village alone, around 30 homes have been swept away by the floods, and this has caused displacement of nearly 150 persons. So officials are now thinking about how to provide temporary residence to people who have been impacted by the flood, and also restore transportation in the impacted areas. Warnings were issued in at least six districts of central Nepal because the water level at the Budhi Gandaki River, it is a big river, it dramatically rose to very high point. There was a huge amount of mud and debris flowing in the water, and people living in the downstreams were allotted to move in the safer locations, stay away from the riverbanks. They were urged.
1: So how vulnerable is Nepal to flooding now?
2: Nepal has seen like repeated instances of landslides and flooding. This year alone, there were 456 instances of flood, apart from this huge devastating flood that occurred near Nepal-China border. Nearly 1,500 people are reported dead, and critical infrastructures like road and transport have been severely damaged, and officials are saying that they would need billions of dollars to conduct the rebuilding. But not only flood, landslides have badly hurt Nepal. It has hurt tourism because most of the landslides, they occur in mountainous region where trekkers travel, and they cause huge disruption in the transportation system. Currently, many of the major highways in Nepal are disrupted, including the one that leads to capital Kathmandu.
1: Is it your sense, though, that the authorities are in control? Are they evident out in the area? Do people feel they're getting enough help?
2: Officials say they are trying the best, but Nepal has very severely limited amount of resources. This time, the scale of damage is not up to that extent which occurred 1.5 months ago, but officials are mobilizing helicopters. They are deploying police personnel. But with disaster like this occurring time and again, I think it has become a huge challenge for Nepal.
1: Farindra Dahal. Shark attacks in Australia have been making the headlines, starting with four attacks in just 48 hours in January. Last month, a 63-year-old man from the western city of Perth was killed by a great white shark while swimming close to the shoreline. Despite incidents like this being rare, Australia has seen a steady increase in shark attacks over the past three decades. The BBC's Ryan Keane has investigated the phenomenon for BBC Wildlife magazine. He's been exploring what might be driving this rise in attacks and the impact on those who survive being targeted by a shark.
3: In 2018, Justine Barwick left her home state of Tasmania to travel to the Whitsunday Islands, located off Australia's northeastern coast. Soon after, she set off on a yacht with her husband and friends. Tragedy unfolded.
4: I stood on the deck of the boat and I dived in. As I came back up and my head surfaced the water, that's when the shark attacked me. Years later, I still don't have the words to fully describe that moment.
3: Somehow, perhaps fueled by adrenaline, Justine managed to push herself away from what was likely a tiger shark and swim towards the stern of the yacht.

0: I tried to get up the swim ladder and I couldn't work out why my right leg wasn't working. But then when I got into the cockpit of the boat with some help from my husband and one of my friends, I looked down and I saw my thigh. All of the inside of my right thigh was gone. My femoral artery wasn't just severed, it was gone.
1: Her peers called the emergency services, who set off to help.
0: I was then taken to Mackay Base Hospital.
1: While shark attacks are declining across most of the globe, in Australia, they've been increasing over the past 30 years. In the 1990s, there were roughly 8 to 10 attacks per year there. Since the start of the 2020s, the case average has been in the high 20s. Jodie Rummer, a marine scientist at James Cook University in Queensland, explains why.
2: Those numbers are influenced by a lot of things. How many people are in the water, how incidents are reported, and, of course, where sharks are and where their prey are occurring. Climate change adds another layer to that. As the ocean warms, oxygen conditions change, habitats shift, and prey moves.
1: Not only does warmer water all around mean a shark's habitat can expand closer to human activity, but as the sea warms, it acidifies, affecting water visibility. Since sharks rely heavily on electroreception, the ability to sense the electrical signals of potential prey, it can be harder for them to tell a person apart from a seal or ray in these climatic conditions. Experts like Jodie also wish to emphasise that it's the environment around Australian sharks that has changed, not necessarily their behaviour.
2: I think what's really important when we talk about shark bite numbers is not to jump straight into the conclusion that sharks are becoming more aggressive. Shark bites are still extremely rare.
1: Justine agrees that we should be more understanding to sharks as she continues to process what happened to her 8 years on.
0: I've undergone several huge operations, and the biggest one being an 18-hour surgery where they moved muscle from my tummy to my thigh to reconstruct my leg, and I'm so grateful to have my leg. It doesn't work quite the way it used to. Life will never be the same, but life is also so good. And for me even to get back on the boat, it has been a big deal. I love our natural environments here in Australia. You know, we go swimming knowing that this is the home of wildlife that keeps our planet healthy. I have no anger about this shark attack at all.
3: And finally, a big unsolved mystery is the disappearance of the famous American aviator Amelia Earhart in 1937 during a round-the-world flight attempt. The official explanation is that she crashed into the sea, but there were suggestions she came down on a remote island in the South Pacific near Papua New Guinea. Now, an expedition is on its way there to investigate a metallic object they believe may be the wreckage of Amelia Earhart's aircraft. Steve Schultz is from Purdue University in the US, which is involved in the expedition.
4: There's lots of evidence, both contemporaneous radio-bearing information, actual radio transmissions, artifact evidence that's been gathered on the island for more than 30 years. Bones were found there in 1940. Artifacts that are traced to a female from the 1930s, including a compact case, a shoe, a flight jacket zipper that very closely matches Amelia's flight jacket. So all of that is a body of evidence that is very compelling. It's a very strong circumstantial case, I like to say, as a lawyer. What has never been found is the smoking gun. For us, the story is a bit personal. Amelia was a boilermaker. She was an adjunct professor, career counselor for women on our campus. And our affiliated organization, Purdue Research Foundation, actually funded the Electra, gave money to her in the form of a research grant that she used to develop the experimental long-range aircraft that she called her flying laboratory. So this gives us a chance to help complete her story.
3: Steve Schultz ending this edition of The Newsroom. Bye for now.
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5: This is Amazing Sports Stories with me, Joel Hammer. And the story of Roberta Bobby Gibb and one woman's battle against derogatory sideswipes and archaic attitudes, and just how far she had to go to remove the barriers that kept women from running practically every marathon in the world. Running for Change is after the BBC News.
6: BBC News with Lisa Costello. Several countries have warned of a dangerous escalation after a Houthi missile attack killed 12 people and injured hundreds at Riyadh International Airport. Many have expressed solidarity with Saudi Arabia and have called on the Yemeni movement to stop attacking civilian targets. More than 100 people have died and dozens are missing after a boat carrying migrants to Yemen sank off the coast of Djibouti. 15 children are among the dead. Despite the war, the country remains a common stop on the migration route to the Middle East. President Zelensky says Ukraine is ready to stop striking Russian oil refineries if Russia stops hitting its energy infrastructure. Mr. Zelensky is under renewed pressure from President Trump after Washington eased sanctions on Russian diesel. The recently released leader of the Indian opposition movement, the Cockroach Junta Party, has described Prime Minister Narendra Modi as an embarrassment. Abhijit Dipkar was among thousands detained on Saturday ahead of planned demonstrations. Poland's Interior Ministry is holding an emergency meeting after what it said were possible assassination attempts against Prime Minister Donald Tusk and his Defence Minister. They said police had received credible information. Nepali officials say they've rescued 49 people from a flash flood that was washed away bridges and damaged a hydropower facility. 5 people are missing. President Zardari of Pakistan has declared a state of emergency in Khyber Pakhtunkhwa province. He accused the local government, which is led by the party of the imprisoned former Prime Minister Imran Khan, of being unable to fight Islamist militancy. A South Korean container ship has returned from its trial voyage to Europe via the Arctic. It made the journey in 10 days shorter time than going via the Suez Canal in the conflict-hit Middle East. BBC News.
5: Hello and welcome to Amazing Sports Stories with me, Joel Hammer, on the BBC World Service. This is a story called Running for Change. To hell with them! The audacity! Roberta Bobby Gibb had just received a 9-word slap to the face. Women are not physiologically capable of running a marathon. The letter she held in her hand was the response to her request for an entry to run the 1966 Boston Marathon. As she crumpled the letter and threw it on the floor, Bobby Gibb knew she'd be running the Boston Marathon, whether they'd let her or not.

This is the story of how one woman overcame derogatory sideswipes and challenged archaic attitudes towards female athletes and long-distance running, freeing female runners to finally remove the hurdles that barred them from practically every marathon in the world.

Ask Google who was the first woman to run the Boston Marathon. And the name Catherine Switzer pops up alongside an iconic photo that shows a group of men chasing and manhandling a woman with the number 261 pinned to her midriff. It's a shocking image that easily fits the narrative of embedded misogyny, but that is not the story of the first woman to run the world's oldest continually staged marathon. The truth, as so often, is far from black and white. Growing up in the suburbs of Boston, Gibb was an energetic child with a love of nature. My mother, she says, used to say, "You're never going to find a husband running around the woods with the neighbourhood dogs." For all the significant changes that occurred during the 1960s, it was still a time of rigid social constructs. I looked at my mother's life and those of her friends. They were such narrow lives. Normal meant the little women in the kitchen washing the dishes. You couldn't even get a credit card without your husband's permission. Gibb knew she wanted something different. But like many growing up with idealistic dreams of great change, the pathway to it was a labyrinth. I wanted to change the social consciousness about women from a very young age. I just didn't know how to do it. Well, not at least at first.

Despite living close to the roots of the Boston Marathon, Gibb had never attended until her father took her in 1964. The effect was immediate and profound. I just fell in love with it. I found it very moving. People running with such strength, courage, endurance and integrity. Something deep inside me told me I was going to run this race. That was what I was supposed to do. In the mid-1960s, women's long-distance running was still considered dangerously radical. Although female runners had completed 26.2 miles many times, groundless ideas lingered that a woman's body wasn't built for such extreme exertion. It was feared that allowing women to take on the distance would lead to dangerous levels of indecency. Running was considered a breeding ground for impropriety, that it would overly sexualize women. There were fears that women would become more masculine if they played sports, and that they only had a finite amount of energy. If they expended it on education, politics, or sport, it would draw away from their abilities to reproduce. Against this backdrop, Gibb started quietly training for the Boston Marathon in 1964, often using a trail near her home to run away from judgmental eyes. "I didn't know what to do," she said. "I didn't have a coach, no books, nothing. I didn't have any way of measuring distance, so I just went by time. My boyfriend would drop me off on his motorbike and I'd run home." That summer, 21-year-old Gibb took a VW camper van and fulfilled a long-standing dream to see more of the country. "At night, I'd sleep under the stars, and each day I'd run in a different place, along the Mississippi River, across the Great Plains, over the Rocky Mountains and down into California, before jumping into the Pacific Ocean, all in one summer. That was my training for the 66 Boston Marathon." She applied for a runner's number to be one of the 540 that would eventually start, but was rejected with that now famously cursed.

Pratt's assessment of women's physiological capabilities. I realised this was my chance to change the social consciousness about women. If I could prove this false, I could throw into question all the other false beliefs that had been used to deny women opportunities. Four days before the race, she boarded the first of several Greyhound buses and arrived at the family home 72 hours later. Her mother drove her to the start line on the morning of the race. My dad thought I was nuts. He refused to come. I was wearing my brother's Bermuda shorts with a swimsuit underneath. On top was a big sweatshirt with a hood pulled over my head. At the starting line, she did her best to hide by creeping into a set of bushes nearby. When the starting pistol cracked, Gibb loitered, allowing the faster runners to move down the road before joining the moving crowd. Quickly, the men behind me could tell I was a woman, probably by, you know, studying my anatomy from the rear. I was so nervous. I didn't know what would happen. I thought I might even be arrested. Her fears, though, were unfounded. Instead of hostility, camaraderie quickly flourished. When it became clear she needed to take off her sweatshirt or suffer in the heat, she expressed her fears of being ejected from the race to men who were around her. "We won't let them," came their unified assurance. Buoyed by the companionship, Gibb removed her outer layer and ran freely and proudly. Her blonde ponytail swinging from side to side. Spectators lining the streets applauded as she passed. Gibb was not only blazing the trail, she was doing it quickly. She ran the first 20 miles in a sub-3-hour pace, but with her newly bought men's running shoes cutting into her feet, her speed began to drop. Her race had changed. Anxiety over being pulled over by officials was now replaced by that feeling all too familiar to any long-distance runner. Painful determination and a longing for the finish line. I didn't know where I was or how far I had left. I just gritted my teeth and ran. Turning right onto Hereford Street, the noise seemed to ratchet up. And a final left onto Boylston Street revealed the finish line.

Gibb completed her first Boston Marathon in an impressive 3 hours, 21 minutes and 40 seconds, faster than two-thirds of the competitors. A now iconic image shows her running alone, her face grimacing as she nears the finish line. On both sides, spectators crane their necks, ignoring other runners passing by, desperate to glimpse the first female finishing the storied race. Crossing the line, she was greeted warmly by the state governor of Massachusetts, who shook her hand and offered his congratulations before being ushered into a hotel room where the world's press waited breathlessly.

After the interviews, the group of men she'd been running with invited her to join them for the traditional post-match meal. But as they reached the door, Gibb was barred from entry. Sorry, men only. It'd been a day of dramatic change, but any notion of true equality was still a distant dream. Gibb ran the Boston Marathon twice more. In 1967, she was joined by Switzer, the runner often portrayed as the first woman to run the race. Gibb beat her by more than an hour. The following year, five women ran the Boston Marathon, Gibb winning once again. Though it wouldn't be until 1972 that women were allowed official entry, the pioneers had lit a fuse. In 1973, the first all-women's marathon was held in West Germany, but the 1980 Summer Olympics came and went. Still, no women's marathon. When the International Olympic Committee met a year later, a vote passed that meant at the 1984 Games in Los Angeles, a women's marathon event was included and has been ever since. The effect this had on women's marathon running has been dramatic. In the last 60 years, the women's world record for 26.2 miles has plummeted by an astonishing 1 hour and 23 minutes. Gibb continued running daily, but her life moved in different directions. She got a medical degree, and then she passed the bar. She practiced law for 18 years before moving back to scientific research. She's also a fine art sculptor and a contemporary painter. She's written several books, including her memoir. Her running exploits continue to inspire. Gibb was finally recognised as the official three-time Boston Marathon winner in 1996.

A runner, scientist, lawyer, artist and author, Bobby Gibb has done it all and continues to promote a positive message regarding equality.

One of my purposes was to end the stupid war between the sexes. All people can be who they want to be.

That was Running for Change and the story of the wonderful Bobby Gibb. And there's plenty more inspiring short stories to enjoy. All you need to do is search Amazing Sports Stories, and it's there that you'll also find some of our mini-series, including Black 14. In 1969 Wyoming, racism was rife, and 14 young black American footballers decided to take a stand, but the repercussions changed their lives forever. It's the story of America's turbulent 1960s and the injustice suffered by the Black 14. Do check that out. But for the time being, from me, Joel Hammer, it's goodbye.

0: Hello and welcome to More or Less from the BBC World Service. We're the programme that looks at the numbers in the news and in life and in the population of China. I'm Tim Harford. Loyal listeners Andrew and Thomas emailed in to our statistical sleuthing agency, More or Less at bbc.co.uk, to ask us to look at the numbers stated in a viral video that they, along with hundreds of thousands of other people, had seen on the gram. The numbers in question were of a demographical nature, specifically the population of China. Now, it has long been understood and accepted that China is a big country with lots of people. According to the UN and the Chinese government, the population of China is somewhere around 1.4 billion people. At least, it was accepted until this video.
1: You are ready for the number?
2: Yes.
1: At one point, I projected under 400 million.
2: What?
1: 500 million. Under 500 million.
2: Under 500 million.
1: Mm-hmm.
2: So you think that they have a very similar population to the United States and China?
1: Yes. There's 1 billion people missing.
0: A billion people missing? Let's move beyond careless misplacing to the realms of what on earth is going on here? Lizzie McNeil has been looking into this one. Hello, Lizzie.
3: Hi, Tim.
0: Now, I've got to say, this video clip doesn't have the vibes of a rigorous academic analysis. Do you think the estimate has any merit?
3: No.
0: That was quick.
3: Yeah, well, the video our listeners saw on Instagram was clipped from a longer video by YouTuber Danny Jones, and his whole thing is to bring fringe culture to a wider audience. We're talking videos about aliens, the secret to eternal life, and ancient astronauts.
0: So, centenarian astronauts who've discovered the secret to eternal life from aliens?
3: No.
0: Okay, well, let's just move on. We've got a sort of flavour of the types of things discussed, but what about the clip that our listeners emailed in about?
3: Well, this clip is from an excerpt of an interview with a guest that they describe as a dissident from China. Her name is Lei. Lei is also a YouTuber and often makes claims about the real population of China in her own videos. The China having a billion fewer people than we thought figure seems to have been calculated by ChatGPT.
0: Well, that's always reassuring.
3: Always. Now, they seem to have calculated the so-called true population by extrapolating fertility figures, but not in the way you'd really want them to.
0: What do you mean?
3: That it was bad maths, Tim. But weirdly, I'm not actually an expert in Chinese demography, so I spoke to Sabu Padmadas, Professor of Demography and Global Health from the University of Southampton.
0: Good. I wonder if he thinks the billion missing people figure is possible.
4: Absolutely impossible.
0: Oh, okay.
4: Chinese data, particularly since 2000, have been quite careful in terms of documenting the population trends. They have digital data since then, and they're also based on national IDs. And then these are also corroborated with the UN estimates, which is actually now revised every 2 years. So the fact that China's population could be 1 billion less doesn't make sense at all.
3: Now, China's population actually surpassed 500 million a long time ago. It was already at 600 million in 1953.
0: Okay, so we've got digital data, national IDs, alien influencer vibes, mix in a bit of bad AI extrapolation. It feels like we've got an easy thank you, next, with this number.
3: Yes, but...
0: You do like buts.
3: I cannot lie. So, no, the 1 billion people missing number is not a good number. But looking into this, we did find a genuine problem with the data from China around fertility that developed after the introduction of the one-child policy.
0: Ah, perhaps this is the kernel of truth from which conspiracy theories can sometimes sprout.
3: Sure.
4: There has been historically some undercount and overcount or underestimation and overestimation. I think that has led to some kind of discrepancies in the absolute size of the population.
0: Interesting. So you mentioned that the one-child policy was the catalyst for all of this, and that was introduced in 1979, I believe?
3: Yes, under Deng Xiaoping. They thought that

0: China's population was expanding too rapidly for the economy and food supply to manage. So they introduced a one-child policy.
1: Anyone who really crosses that threshold would really face severe penalties, including lost opportunities in education, employment, ration cut, and so on. It was an extraordinary social change that happened in China as a result of this policy.
0: Now, this child policy had lots of social implications, as you might imagine, but it also created a data problem. People found ways to keep their children off the official records, and particularly in rural areas, local officials played along.
1: Official data were actually, you know, fiddled with locally to sort of meet their own targets. So what happened as a result of that was definitely there was some underreporting of births in rural areas particularly.
0: Now, Chinese statistical authorities were aware of this issue in undercounting births, so they tried to find methodological ways around it to have more accurate birth data. And they did this by attempting to measure the size of the error and then adjust the birth rate figures to account for it. There's actually a paper on this by Xiaoqian Xiao from the Peking University Institute of Population Research in Beijing. In the paper, he tried to calculate the amount of births added using this methodology.
2: Based on such upward adjustments, it is estimated that over 20 million births were added cumulatively throughout the 1990s.
0: According to Professor Chow, those expected births didn't turn up in the official census of 2000. So an underreporting rate was applied to the census, adding 20-odd million back to the total.
2: Whether the births added during that decade genuinely existed remains a mystery.
3: Interesting. So there is legitimate scepticism about the accuracy of the Chinese population figures.
0: Seems so, yeah. Professor Sabu Padmadas, who we heard from earlier, reckons the actual Chinese population might be a few tens of millions, potentially even 100 million lower than the official count. But...
3: Another but?
0: Mm-hmm. But he says the data is now at risk from a different direction. China's now incentivizing women to have more children, totally the opposite from the one-child policy, but with possibly very similar data risks.
1: More incentives are given to provinces or counties which are actually performing well in terms of promoting births. I think there you would expect some kind of exaggeration of statistics of data. And I believe that could be one of the reasons for this slight overestimation.
0: But whatever the true figure, Sabu believes China is seeing a shift in demographics.
1: If you look at the population, the working age group, there is a consistent decline and also alongside increase in percentage of the absolute number of people aged 65 and above. So population aging, reduction in workforce, an excessive male-dominated kind of society. These are the outcomes of the one-child policy.
0: The most obvious trend is that the population in China is now falling.
1: Since 2022, what we have seen is that the number of deaths in the population have actually exceeded the number of births. So that's when you see the total population actually started falling down. And China is experiencing that.
3: Seems like the important thing here is not really that an eccentric person on the internet is putting out wildly exaggerated figures, but rather that China, a global superpower and still the second most populous country in the world, is demographically speaking on a pretty difficult trajectory.
0: Yes. Now, China currently has an estimated total fertility rate of 1. That's one child per woman, or half the number you need to replace your population in the long term. If it stays that way and the government incentives means even the low fertility figures are an overcount, then Sabu thinks the population is going to start to decline pretty rapidly in the not-so-distant future.
1: I think my honest opinion as a demographer is that by 2050, there is a very high likelihood that China's population would fall below 1 billion.
3: Fascinating stuff. Thank you, Lizzie, and thanks to Professor Sabu Padmadas from Southampton University. If you have any numbers or strange Instagram videos you'd like us to take a look at, you know where we are, more or less at bbc.co.uk. We'll be back next time, and until then, goodbye.
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5: Hello, this is ABC News with David Rollins. Saudi Arabia's Civil Aviation Authority says operations at the international airport in the capital Riyadh have been suspended following a missile attack that killed 12 people and injured more than 300. Larry Buttrose reports.
6: Yemen's Iran-backed Houthis have carried out a series of strikes on the airport, with the Houthi media office head now posting online the group has shut down Riyadh International Airport. The Houthis also say airliners should avoid Saudi airspace, declaring it a zone of military operations. US President Donald Trump says the United States is considering joining Saudi strikes on the Houthis.
7: We're going to look at it.
6: The conflict has grown from the war on Iran the US and Israel launched in February.
5: Thousands of protesters have gathered in Sydney today in one of nearly 30 protests across Australia for the Global Day for Gaza. Nandini Deer has the story.
8: The streets of Sydney's CBD were filled this afternoon with Palestinian flags, posters and chants for peace in Gaza and the occupied West Bank. Protester George Noosa says he feels positive seeing the thousands of demonstrators who came out to call for peace in Gaza.
9: The more people get involved, the more likely we'll be able to do something like stop providing military arms to Israel.
8: Protesters are maintaining their calls for the federal government to sanction Israel as well as end the two-way arms trade.
5: Concern is mounting in Ukraine after US President Donald Trump lashed out at Ukrainian President Volodymyr Zelensky, accusing him of prolonging the war with Russia and ignoring US demands to stop attacking Russian oil refineries. More on this from the BBC's Dan Johnson, who's in the Ukrainian capital, Kyiv.
10: There's alarm, there's fury, there's dismay at the way that Donald Trump tends to favour Vladimir Putin, who started this war, over President Zelensky, who they feel is just trying to defend his nation, and the sense that this is all about fuel prices, the war in Iran, and Donald Trump being able to present something positive to the American people ahead of the midterm elections. And there are angry voices in America echoing that too. There have been questions about Zelensky's decisions at times, but nothing unites Ukrainians like this sort of slapdown from the US.
5: Pope Leo has announced that he will undergo surgery to remove a medullary lesion on his lung that was recently discovered during medical checks. The Pope said it was found in an early stage and he will have an operation in the coming days. The 71-year-old Leo made the announcement during his Sunday noon blessing, although no further details have been released at this stage. The American Pope has no previously known health problems and is said to be physically active, with weekly tennis games and swimming at the papal retreat. It's unclear if the procedure will affect next month's planned trip to South America. An annual poverty report has shown that more Western Australians are falling below the poverty line. Lucy Martin has the story.
11: Data published in the report by the Bankwest Curtin Economics Centre estimates more than 450,000 West Australians are living in poverty. The centre's director, Alan Duncan, says the cost of living, the lack of affordable housing and income availability is making it harder for people to stay above the poverty line. In June, Perth's median weekly house rent was $720, almost double the price compared to the same month in 2020. The report found 51.9% of households rely on income support. Anglicare WA CEO Mark Glasson says too many people are being left behind despite the state's strong economy.
5: In sport, a Georgia Vole century has fired Australian women's cricket team to a convincing 9-wicket win over Bangladesh in the second match of their one-day international series at Brisbane's Allan Border Field. Chasing 221 for victory, openers Vole and Phoebe Litchfield shared a 162-run partnership from just 119 balls, with Litchfield falling for 70 and Vole ending up unbeaten on 131. Australia reached its target with over 31 overs to spare. Earlier, 24-year-old Sabana Mostari made 118 to become the third Bangladeshi woman to hit an ODI century. The victory gave Australia an unassailable 2-0 lead in the series, which concludes on Wednesday at the same venue. And the Carlton Football Club says two of its players were admitted to hospital this morning. The club says Lockie Cowan and Will Haywood were admitted in separate circumstances but have since been released.

0: To the capital city weather now for tomorrow, Monday the 12th of October. Brisbane, 31 and partly cloudy. Sydney will get up to 35 degrees before a late shower or two arrives to take the sting out of it. A warm one for Canberra as well, 27 the top. A sunny morning, then a shower or two as well for cooling purposes. Showers are 19 in Melbourne. Hobart, 17 with showers increasing. Adelaide can expect a partly cloudy day, a pleasant 19 degrees. 24 and mostly sunny here in Perth. 35 and mostly sunny in Darwin.
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2: Hello, I'm James Reynolds. This time in BBC Conversations, we're bringing people together to share their experiences of frat house culture at US universities. In September, a woman identified anonymously as Jane Doe filed a civil lawsuit against Cornell University. She alleged that in 2024, she was drugged and raped by several men, which they deny. She's also alleged that the prestigious university failed to protect her and failed to adequately punish the men involved. The case is now being reinvestigated by New York state prosecutors, but it's led to angry protests and highlighted concerns at universities across the US about drink, drugs, and consent. We spoke to Mia, a student at another US university.
3: Almost every woman I know has experienced in some form a bit of it. Unwanted sexual advances, feeling sort of preyed upon, feeling unsafe. In the party scene, this is pretty common. Also sort of predatory behavior from organizations around, organizations like bars. There is a bar that is notorious in the university that I go to for like drugging women. It's sort of a known thing, but I don't think anyone's filed a police report. I don't think anyone's brought that to the attention of the PD, or if they have, they haven't been convicted because I've still, or charged with anything because I still hear stories about it. But I do think it is a kind of a ubiquitous experience to feel a sense of discomfort, at least at some point.
2: The Cornell case centers on events at a fraternity or frat house. Fraternities are all-male social organizations. You may have seen them in films set in US universities. Named with Greek letters, they're often based in large houses run by the students themselves. Frat houses are where the students live, study, and socialize. Many are known for their parties. But they're also controversial. They've been criticized for elitism and for dangerous initiation rituals, referred to as hazing. For our conversation this week, we're going to focus on the culture of these frat houses. We brought together Mikey, the former president of a frat house. He graduated in 2007. And Matthew, who works with fraternities on a college campus. I asked Mikey what the initiations into frat houses involved and whether or not he felt that they contributed to a negative culture.
4: Oh, yes. I mean, so as part of the initiation or the pledging rituals, there was a lot of hazing, and that culture, I think there's some schools have really come down, and some chapters of and fraternities have really come down on that type of a culture where you're forcing young boys to do things that you wouldn't really want to repeat in public. And I went through that. I was consenting to participate in these type of hazing rituals because of the respect that I had for the fraternity organization at that time. And I thought that that was something that was important to go through so that I would be accepted by the older members of the fraternity.
5: Such as?
4: I'm going to decline to answer that, if that's okay. It's, I don't want to call anyone out or let's just, yeah, I'll to the high level would have been a lot of forced drinking to get guys into a state of like severe inebriation. And if you weren't participating, then you would be disciplined or punished for not engaging in that type of like drinking culture. Otherwise, you might have had to, we played pranks on some of the sorority houses. So pranking some of the girls, and I did some things that I'm certainly not proud of. And you might have events taking place in strip clubs. I heard stories of, from other houses where, you know, guys would be locked in an enclosed space, perhaps a very small enclosed space with nothing but a diaper and some beer. And you just had to like ride out the night. It was like things like that, that were type of like extreme hazing examples. There's much worse stories out there. Like, I don't think we did anything illegal, but that's certainly out there. Maybe Matthew can speak more about this. I don't know if you've heard things more recently. My stories come from 20 years ago. So I'm not sure how, I'm not sure if that culture has improved or if that's gotten worse.
1: First of all, I really appreciate you, Mikey, being willing to speak on your experience. To even hear, right, the pause, hesitation, just to speak on it, I think it just really shows, honestly, how just impactful the experience to even get into a fraternity can be. And it can be impactful for many reasons, but it can also really be impactful for a lot of negative reasons, right? It can be impactful for just that having to go through that experience and not even being wanting to speak on it. I just can understand the want to, or just the impact, the negative impact it can have to even go through that experience to the point where years later you not wanting to speak on it. I can definitely understand just the negative impact that a lot of these students go through and how that can be, can just leave just an impact on who they are. And
4: Absolutely. I mean, the thing, like, I personally came out of that experience was just like, okay, well, that was crazy. And I don't think I carry any scars myself, but like, I remember there were guys that got really upset, and we had to pull them aside and be like, it's okay. We're just joking, like that kind of thing. But like, but there's absolutely guys who are probably maybe not in my chapter, but elsewhere, but like, or maybe at my chapter, I don't really know, but they might have been severely traumatized by some of the events that, like, that's those type of hazing rituals. Then you kind of go through it together, and then you have this like kind of bond of secrecy, and that helps to keep the brotherhood together. And you know, I wouldn't want my son to go through it. So
1: and even this, like, this culture of secrecy and not speaking up, fraternity brothers are learning early on, hey, let's keep this a secret, let's not spread this, let's engage in behaviors that we may not actually want to do, or engage in behaviors that are so harmful, but we're not going to tell anyone. And so they're already being trained to, you know, keep stuff inside and not express and not say no. So I just think that contributes to why there are many, the unfortunate reality that there are many just fraternity members that engage in these behaviors. And then they have learned that, hey, it's okay because no one's going to know anyway.
4: Yeah, I think you're absolutely right. I mean, think when you're 18 years old and you're seeing an event that's just like a, like, hazing type event that carries a lot of alcohol, and maybe there's some extreme stuff happening in that room. And then 2 weeks later in the next room over, there's some extreme stuff happening, and now there happens to be a woman involved, and you're young and you're intoxicated the entire time, and maybe you're not able to adequately tell the difference because you haven't, some part of you, something might be wrong, but you stop short of stopping it because of that culture.
1: Yeah, the prioritization of secrecy, I think fraternities to just keep things to themselves.

0: that's just really not okay. And I've been in those rooms, and unfortunately, I didn't say anything, and nobody around me said anything either. I remember I clocked it, and I was like, "That guy's messed up. I don't want to be around that guy." But I didn't call him out in the room, because I don't know. I guess I lacked the language, and I lacked the courage. And that is, I think, the work that we need to do as more mature, conscious men to instill these types of values into younger men and younger boys, whether they're in a fraternity or not, to say that never abandon yourself for the chance to fit into a group, because you will regret it later. And I think that's like to Matthew, that's the type of work that you're doing, and I think that's incredible.
1: Mikey and Matthew, and we'll pick up with them for the second part of our conversation in just a moment. I'm James Reynolds. You're listening to BBC Conversations from the BBC World Service. With investigations ongoing into the allegations made at Cornell, we can't talk specifically about that case, but I wanted to understand from Mikey and from Matthew a bit more about how frat houses operate and the sorts of safeguards they have in place around consent, alcohol, and drugs.
0: There are members of fraternity houses that care very deeply about what happens in the house, what things that are and are not allowed. For example, we had a strict no drug policy. So that would have been part of my remit to make sure that guys were acting in accordance to what we felt were with the highest values of our particular fraternity.
1: And Mikey, going back to your days as a student, what was the culture that you saw there? And were there any episodes that you saw that, looking back, you think maybe you should have said something?
0: To answer your question directly, no, I didn't have anything specific that was so outrageous that I would have needed to say something or put a stop to anything that was immediately happening with any type of that was so serious that had like that type of urgency. But what I would say is that when you have a group of what I'll call like immature men, there was a lot of kind of jokes, and I mean, nobody was making outright kind of sexual assault jokes or rape jokes, but we did make a lot of jokes around things that were objectifying to women or perhaps demeaning to women. And those are the things that I, having grown up, looking back, realized that's like I knew that if I was engaging in that type of humor, that I knew that I was joking, and I knew that, and I thought I knew that my friends were joking, but in hindsight, I really didn't. That was the type of humor that creates a culture where if there's 10 guys in a room and maybe 9 of them are joking and, ha ha ha, that's okay. And then, but there's one guy who isn't joking. And when you're in that room, you can't tell the difference. That's the type of culture that could have perpetuated something severe happening. I would love to think that the guys that I went to school with and I was in my house with, like, they would never have done anything like that, and probably wouldn't have. But it's like the guys who were coming up who are younger than us that perhaps I didn't know as well as I was graduating and they were entering and they were looking up and we're making these types of jokes, and they start to think that some things that really are not okay might be okay because we're joking about it. And that's the type of events that are like upstream from severe events happening. And that's the part that we as men today can help to try and shape in a way that it's a direction that is more helpful for women, because I think that's the thing, that it takes courage to try and call that out, to call that behavior out within a friend group, because it could lead to your ostracization. But that's the type of thing that we as men, I think today, and me especially former fraternity members, to stand up and say, if you're seeing that type of joke, if you're seeing that type of humor, and you're not saying something, then you are potentially enabling a severe event happening down the line. And it's worth you being uncomfortable in a room for 5 seconds to help to prevent something like that from happening.
1: Mikey, of course, you're recalling the events of your own university life, which are many years ago. And Matthew, I want to bring you in because you are speaking to today's students right now as they all grapple with some of the issues that everyone in America has been debating. When you speak to male students at

0: university, Matthew. What do you talk to them about?
1: Right. When I speak to male students on campuses today, I speak with them about mental wellness, and even to even get buy-in for some of the male students, calling it mental fitness, because in today's society, men are still learning that mental health is important. They're still learning that it is important to have the conversations around emotional wellness, checking in on themselves, checking in on, you know, their brothers and their fraternities. And so I'm talking a lot about just how folks are doing every day, how folks are taking care of themselves, but also having the real conversations around consent and what that looks like and what it is not, and how it is very normalized, unfortunately, for men to engage in rape culture, and how they speak to their brothers, how they speak to women, how they are not asking enough questions, how they are not checking in enough when it comes to engaging in sex with other folks. And so we're having a lot of conversations around checking in on themselves. We're having conversations around how to effectively check in with others and how to prevent harm, how to stop other folks from doing harm to others, and the importance of making sure that consent is given enthusiastically, making sure that consent is an ongoing conversation, and making sure that they are not perpetuating harm that the realities that a lot of men do perpetuate because of the lack of emotional wellness, that it is, you know, a lot of men are taught that it's not okay, that you're not supposed to talk about your feelings. So we're checking in around mental wellness, mental fitness, and the importance of consent.
0: Someone listening might think, why on earth do people need to be told? Surely every sane thinking adult human being knows exactly what consent is, what right is, what wrong is. And if they're having to be told, isn't there a much wider problem?
1: I agree. I definitely agree that people in 2026 definitely understand what consent is. At the same time, though, the reality is that not everyone has the same level of knowledge. Not everyone even has the same access. Some people may have never, coming into a college campus, depending on their upbringing, may have never talked about sex, may have never even engaged in sex, may have never had some of these conversations. And so, yeah, the wider problem is, one, men are choosing, right, not to have the conversations out of feeling as if it creates distance between them and what it means to be a man. They believe that it makes a sexual experience less fun or less thrilling or less just wanting to have that experience. And I do think it believes in, we need to be educating men on how to not harm women very early on. We need to be having these conversations around consent very, very early with men, with boys, right? Just understanding the importance of not touching people without permission. So it's yes that a lot of men do know. A lot of men do know what consent is. And I think the reality is that a lot of men choose not to actually do the actual work that is involved in obtaining consent, because they may want to fit in. You know, they want to fit in with their bros and engage in the inappropriate conversations or the inappropriate actions in order to prove to themselves that they are a man, or whatever they've learned to be what a man is. Instead of obtaining that consent, instead of actually wanting to prevent harm, they did the opposite. And so it's an education problem, but also it is just in general, instead of men wanting to prevent harm, they want to fit in. They want to seem cool. They want to be that guy on campus.
0: And on that point, Mikey, let's go back to your experiences at university, that point about wanting to fit in, wanting to be the cool guy on campus. Did you see that in any of the people you knew?
2: Of course. Everybody wanted to be the cool guy on campus. Yes. And, you know, the other thing that happens within fraternity culture, or Greek culture, as it's called in the U.S., is that, and it's called Greek culture because of the Greek letters that are associated with each fraternity house. But there was also a deep rivalry with the other fraternities. And then the sororities, the female houses, they had their own rivalries as well. So we were all trying to, like, outdo each other in terms of coolness

0: or like the best parties, all of that stuff. You know, that doesn't necessarily have to mean that in order to be cool, that you need to engage in sexual assault. That wasn't something that was outright in the open, things like that. But in terms of that desire to fit in and to be cool, that was absolutely there. And Matthew, I want to give you comments on some of the work that you're doing, because I think that teaching young boys mental wellness, mental fitness, emotional regulation is absolutely crucial. And that's the work I do today. And I do that with men. And I'm talking to men who are 40 plus years old, who've never talked about their mental health, and they don't know how to emotionally regulate. And this type of stuff has to start happening much, much earlier. So, you know, I just want to shout out to you, Matthew, for starting to do that work in boys rather than men. Because by the time they get to me, I'm a men's coach. By the time they get to me, there's already been 20 years of damage.
1: Knowing what you both know now, if there are future generations of your respective families, would you want them to join fraternities?
2: I was a college athlete, so that's the closest thing that I would have ever came to a fraternity. And personally, I'd be okay if future generations did not join a fraternity. I think there is space for folks to get community, get culture, and find folks with similar likings outside of fraternities. Unfortunately, I do think that the reality is that a lot of fraternities are not safe spaces for folks. And so I personally would be okay with future generations not joining a fraternity, for me personally, and also because I was never in one, so I don't really have any special connection to them, right? So for me personally, it's a no. But at the same time, you know, if they choose to explore that, just having the real honest conversations around what that entails, but ultimately I would say no.
0: For me, I do want to preface that, like, these events create these types of conversations, but like not every fraternity member is a bad guy. That having been said, I now work actively in men's work, and I work with men to help to, you know, help them understand to regulate their emotions and to become more conscious and in their approach to masculinity and how it affects themselves and the people around them. So for my future generations, for my son, the fraternity culture is the opposite. It is a very unconscious, immature, masculine culture. And that is against my values today. So it's not something that I would have anyone in my family join. I would strongly encourage them not to. And to Matthew's point, there's many things on campus where you can find like-minded people and create a culture and even brotherhood around sports or around different types of clubs. And those experiences are all there. What I think folks outside the US probably don't always understand is these institutions will probably continue even at, there could be 3 or 4 or 5 more events like this, and they will probably continue. And the reason is when you're entering college in the US, you might be 17, 18 years old, and you don't have access to alcohol because the drinking age is 21. But if you join a fraternity house, now your fraternity brothers who are older can buy you beer. And that is probably one of the number one drivers for these institutions to continue to thrive, because young people just want access to alcohol on campus.
1: Matthew and Mikey, our thanks to them for sharing their experiences and insight. I'm James Reynolds. You've been listening to BBC Conversations from the BBC World Service.
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14: This is BBC World Service. I'm Marie Goy from Asia Pacific with a look at how the arrest of a US Marine in Japan on suspicion of murder has prompted protesters to renew calls to shut down American military bases. The southern island of Okinawa hosts the largest US military presence in the country, and the bases have long been controlled.

0: controversial. So will this alleged murder change anything? That's on Asia Specific after the news.
1: BBC News with Govinda Gill. Several countries have warned of a dangerous escalation after a Houthi missile attack killed 12 people and injured hundreds at Riyadh International Airport. Many have expressed solidarity with Saudi Arabia and have called on the Yemeni movement to stop attacking civilian targets. More than 100 people have died and dozens are missing after a boat carrying migrants to Yemen sank off the coast of Djibouti. 15 children are among the dead. Despite the war, Yemen remains a common stop on the migration route to the Middle East. President Zelensky says Ukraine is ready to end attacks on Russian oil refineries if Russia stops hitting its energy infrastructure. Mr. Zelensky is under pressure from President Trump after he eased sanctions on Russian diesel. Poland's Interior Ministry is holding an emergency meeting after discovering suspected attempts to assassinate Prime Minister Donald Tusk and his defence minister. They said police had received credible information. Officials in Nepal say they've rescued 49 people after a flash flood that has washed away bridges and damaged a hydropower facility. 5 people are missing. President Zardari of Pakistan has declared a state of emergency in Khyber Pakhtunkhwa province. He accused the local government, led by the party of the imprisoned former Prime Minister Imran Khan, of being unable to fight Islamist militancy. A South Korean container ship's returned from its trial voyage to Europe via the Arctic. The journey was 10 days shorter than going via the Suez Canal in the conflict-hit Middle East. Pope Leo says he's to undergo surgery after his doctors detected what he called a very early stage nodule in his lung. He said it was found during a routine checkup and appeared to be well contained. BBC News.
2: That's Japanese Prime Minister Sanae Takaichi talking about the arrest of a US Marine on suspicion of murder. In Kurumi, this incident has prompted protesters to renew calls to shut those American bases down.
3: Yeah, it's been a big story here and that will continue to follow. But I spoke to some Okinawa residents and one of them told me her first reaction to hearing the news was, not again, because there have been just so many incidents like this before.
2: Yeah, and of course, the background is that Okinawa has the largest U.S. military presence in Japan. So those bases have been very controversial for quite some time. But the question is, will this alleged murder change anything? I'm Mariko in Singapore, and this is Asia Pacific from the BBC World Service. Twice a week, we bring you Asia Pacific stories, unpacked by those who know them best. Kurumi Mori is, of course, our Japan correspondent. Welcome back to Asia Pacific, Kurumi.
3: Thanks for having me.
2: So firstly, if you can just explain exactly what happened this week in Okinawa that prompted that angry reaction.
3: Yeah, I mean, it's a terrible story, really. But a 20-year-old U.S. Marine, Devin Jacob Ballard, who's stationed at Futenma in Okinawa, that's our most southern island of Japan, he was arrested on suspicion of robbery and murder of a local Japanese woman, 39-year-old Anna Yagi. She's a woman from Naha City, and she was found dead at a hotel in the city early on October 3rd. Police say she died from asphyxiation, which is pressure to her neck, and that her wallet and other belongings were also taken by the man that they believe is Ballard. Japanese media have reported that there's security footage that showed a man entering the hotel with Yagi and later leaving with her belongings. They then found Ballard the following day in an entertainment district. And they went up to him, but he denied the allegations and he told police, "Watashi wa shirimasen," which basically means, "I don't know anything." And what really makes this case especially sensitive in Okinawa is that people there don't see this case, the alleged murder, as an isolated incident. It caused immediate backlash, a lot of anger, bringing back the broader concerns, this long-standing, decades of frustration among the locals of the U.S. military presence on the island.
2: Yeah, and we've also heard from not just the Prime Minister of Japan, but also Defense Minister reacting to this crime, haven't we?
3: X, Twitter, formerly Twitter, is a really big platform in Japan. And it was quite a swift and strong statement from government officials, including our Prime Minister Takaichi and also our Defense Minister Koizumi, as well as our you know, Ministry of Foreign Affairs. I mean, all of these officials posted online to say, this is a brutal, heinous case. We are looking into this incident. Koizumi calling it utterly inexcusable. And so they did come out with quite strong language as soon as this did happen. And obviously the public also, a lot of outrage is the word that I would use, both locals in Okinawa, but also other parts of the country. But the thing is, they did file a protest. So Takaichi filed a protest. That's a diplomatic complaint. Takaichi met with the new Okinawa governor as well to discuss this. So it looks like they are taking some sort of action, that there is a reaction to this case. However, some experts are saying that it's not enough and it's not really leading to any sort of prevention for the next one. And that's what they're concerned about.
2: What about the U.S. military? What have they done in reaction in response to this crime? Or these alleged crimes.
3: Yeah, they've also responded with restrictions on personnel in Okinawa, including a 48-hour operation stop that took place from Wednesday to Friday. And that's going to be followed by what's in place now, a 30-day period where there is a new curfew from midnight to 5 a.m. During the 48 hours, there was an alcohol ban as well, both on and off premises. So it's their way of trying to stop and think about what has happened and take, you know, more of a, I guess, serious a reaction to what has happened to implement some trainings. Now, this has happened again also in the past. They've responded with curfews when major incidents happened in Okinawa with U.S. servicemen. But even with some of these restrictions and curfews imposed, these cases continue to happen.
2: For viewers and listeners who aren't familiar, why do those U.S. bases exist in Japan, especially in Okinawa, Kurumi?
3: Yeah, so of course, Japan lost the Second World War, and U.S. took control of Okinawa. But in 1972, Okinawa Prefecture was actually returned to Japanese control after the U.S. forces had been occupying the islands there. And since then, we've kept the U.S. forces there to help protect Japan against the regional security threats, being China, North Korea, and others. So it's a way to keep deterrence. And geographically, it is that island. It's kind of a buffer. It acts almost as a buffer between mainland Japan and the rest of Asia. If you look at a map, Okinawa is just off the coast, the southern coast of Japan. It's one of the country's smallest prefectures by size. It's less than 1% actually of all of Japan, so it's tiny. But 70% of the land used exclusively by the U.S. military in Japan is all located in Okinawa. So that's a huge concentration, right, of military presence in Okinawa. The reason why that is where it's placed. It's proximity to Taiwan, to China, South Korea, the Philippines, the rest of Southeast Asia. It makes it a very strategic location for the U.S. military. And given what's going on, there's a lot of geopolitical tension, especially right now. It's a hugely important place for military presence. So Japanese government, Prime Minister Takaichi is juggling, of course, both what's happening on the ground to these Okinawa locals with deterrence against countries like China, North Korea, and keeping the military presence there. I do want to point out also mid-October, U.S. and Japan have scheduled military joint exercises coming up in Okinawa, and I see no signs of that being canceled or delayed or rescheduled in any way because of the importance of deterrence in the region. So even though this case happened and they're doing kind of a full, you know, retraining and review of what has happened with this murder, and there is space to pause and for them to review what's been going on, it doesn't really look like there's any changes to the strategy of having U.S. forces in Okinawa.
2: Can you maybe talk us through some of the previous incidents that caused kind of similar angry reaction from the Japanese government as well as the public?
3: You know, I think when the news broke, BBC reached out to as many local Okinawa residents as possible because this story is so much about the locals there. And a lot, not just one person we spoke to, a lot of them were saying, enough is enough, not again, just frustration, anger that has just been built up. And it really speaks to this long history of many of these cases. I mean, one of the most high profile was in 1995, three U.S. servicemen abducted, beat, and raped a 12-year-old schoolgirl as she was walking home from a stationery store. And then in 2025, even just last year, a U.S. Marine was convicted of choking and sexually assaulting a Japanese woman. I mean, I can go on and on about all these cases. Something that I've been seeing on Japanese social media, I printed this out, but there is a, I know it's hard to see because it's so small, the font and everything, but this has been tweeted and retweeted many, many times. It's basically a newspaper piece that lists all of the cases that have been reported. And it just is like, you know, how long, how much longer do we have to tolerate this? I mean, it's just incredible that the number of cases, it's so many. And the fact that it keeps happening is what the locals are just so frustrated about. There is the status of forces agreement between Japan and the U.S. It creates special rules around which country takes jurisdiction and custody when cases happen. And that has been the longstanding kind of source of frustration in Okinawa, especially when Japan has to negotiate for custody of an American suspect before indictment. So it's not that, you know, all U.S. servicemen get away with crimes. I think it's just important to note that this agreement that exists between Japan and the U.S. Has caused some resentment. Some Japanese people view it as, you know, making it more tough to get justice that they think is needed when crimes occur under U.S. military officers and service members.
2: You told me this alleged murder prompted some protests in Japan. Can you tell us a bit more about them?
3: Yeah, so, you know, soon after the arrest and the news spread about what had happened, about 100 or so Okinawa residents came out to protest by the city government. When I was looking at the photos, because I wasn't in the city, I saw that most of them were women, because a lot of these cases in the past over decades have been against women. And so people, you know, quite immediately came out to protest and speak out for the victim. Then after that, we've been seeing protests also in Tokyo here. There have been hundreds of people, I would say maybe 200 to 300 people gathering in Shinjuku, also near the U.S. Embassy. So kind of different main areas of Tokyo coming out to protest many things. I mean, of course, to get justice for this victim. Some do want U.S. forces out and are calling for U.S. forces to leave Okinawa entirely. And others are saying, you know, protect our women. Do more to protect the women, not just lodge a diplomatic complaint or a protest, but actually do something about it. And so we have been hearing voices. I also did see that there have been smaller protests in other parts of the country. So not just Okinawa and Tokyo, but also Nara Prefecture in front of Nara Station. It's kind of right central Japan. So further from both prefectures. But it's just a sign that even if you're not a local Okinawa resident, that this issue matters for a lot of Japanese people, and something that's been going on for so long that people hope that maybe this time will be different. But, you know, nothing will be done if they don't at least raise their voices.
2: There have been, though, quite loud

0: called active protests against those US bases in Okinawa for many, many years, haven't they? But what do the polls show in terms of how people in Okinawa feel about US bases? Because I was reading how young people are starting to just accept them as, I guess, part of the reality.
1: It's such a tricky thing. But there has been talk about a lot of sentiment about getting the U.S. troops out. But the fact is, given, you know, what's going on now and the threats that Japan faces, that is very unlikely. The only thing that I think a lot of the residents are more focused on is at least trying to get some of these bases out of more densely populated areas. So Fenma, which is where Ballard was stationed, this Marine site, the idea behind it, the relocation of it, was to get it away from a densely populated area and moving it towards a more remote coastal area. So after the 1995 rape case happened, actually Japan and the U.S. agreed that it needed to be relocated. The base needed to be relocated. But they also wanted to maintain a Marine airfield in Okinawa because, again, of the strategic importance. So Henoko, relocation there, became kind of the compromise. But many Okinawans still argue to this day that simply moving the base is not as good as removing it completely.
0: Yeah, and that move has been delayed many times, right? And I wonder now that the previous governor of Okinawa, who was very, very vocally against those US bases, he lost the recent election. The new governor that the prime minister recently met, he's more backed by the ruling party. Does it say that maybe those bases are going to stay and nothing is going to change, as you said, despite what happened, despite all these ongoing protests?
1: Well, construction has begun. It's been ongoing, though. This relocation has been ongoing for 30 years, so that's a really long time. You know, it's something that they've been talking about. It was in reaction to that rape case, as well as in general trying to, you know, listen to the locals about, it's not just that assault case, it's also about the noise, traffic, other safety concerns of having a base right in the middle of town where you live. So it was in response to that, but it's been taking a really, really long time. When we look at the election, so the governor who was in place, Denny Tamaki, he was opposing the transfer. He was opposing this relocation to this coastal Henoko area because he was pushing for it to be gone completely. But then Kenta Goja, the candidate that was backed by Takaichi, is the one that secured the victory. The thing is, I don't, polls show that this election and the outcome of it wasn't necessarily all focused on the relocation of the base. It actually took a backseat to economic issues. And so with many battles with the central government over last year, and there were no really effective measures left for Okinawa to block this transfer, it's kind of like a lot of the local residents and voters may have felt like it is what it is. And more so they care about the day-to-day rising cost of living. And you may know, but Okinawa is the poorest prefecture in all of Japan. The poverty rate is the highest. And so maybe the economic concerns, experts say, actually took a higher precedence, higher importance than actually the relocation of this base.
0: Yeah, I guess the incident like this put a spotlight back on those US bases in Okinawa. Kurumi, thank you so much for coming back on Asia Pacific.
1: Thanks for having me.
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2: BBC World Service, and now history told by the people who were there. It's Sporting Witness with me, Uma Dereswamy. I'm taking you back to 1998, when Australia's cricket captain, Mark Taylor, put his country before his own personal ambition.

0: ambition and refused to break the record held by one of Australia's greatest sporting heroes.
1: Sir Donald Bradman is certainly an icon of sport, not just in Australia, but probably around the world. I think every young cricketer, particularly in my era and maybe before, were hoping one day to be something like the Don, as they call him, the Don. That was what you wanted to be. His record as a cricketer is so much better than the next person. You've got Sir Donald Bradman, who averaged almost 100 runs every time he went out there to bat. And the next best is, I think, in the early 60s. To be so much better than the next really does single you out.
0: So he was pretty good, but so was Mark. As a youngster, he had loads of potential. But where did it all start?
1: A place called Wagga Wagga in western New South Wales. You had to play sport. I loved all sports as a kid. I particularly enjoyed my cricket. I was also, fortunately, reasonably good at it. I scored my first 100. It was for the under-14s Lake Albert Cricket Club in a morning game. I made 114 in the morning. And in the afternoon, I made 68 playing third grade against the men, which in a way was probably a better innings to play against grown men at the age of 13. I started out that afternoon having made the 100 in the morning, and these guys were giving me a little bit of stick about, you'll never make it at this level, you won't make runs here. And after I'd batted for about an hour and a half, they were starting to give me a lot more consideration and give me a little bit more of a harder time the longer my innings went on. So I had a very good day many, many years ago.
0: I wonder what those men thought when in 1994, Mark became captain of the Australian team, just as Sir Donald Bradman had 58 years earlier. He led a tour to Pakistan, but that opening match didn't go to plan.
1: My first test match as captain of Australia, I made a pair, naught in both innings of the test match. So it wasn't a great start, put it that way. And then we lost the test match by a wicket. Even looking back, I've got to say I just enjoyed it. I enjoyed, as I always did, thinking about the game, trying to analyse the game. I enjoyed the pressure of it, which is a strange thing to say. I would have loved to have won it, obviously. And I did make no runs. I thought, well, if that's going to be my worst test, bring on the rest. So in a way, maybe having a poor start was a good thing for the rest of my captaincy career.
0: And 4 years later, he was back in Pakistan and had a chance to redeem himself. Australia had won the first match of a three-match series, and going into the second game, Mark knew he had to dig in.
1: Having won the toss was a real advantage, and then just wanted to bat long. Got through the first day, and I think it was about 112 or something like that, not out after the first day. And going into day two, we had plenty of wickets in the shed, just wanted to try and bat as long as we possibly could.
0: And the weather was playing its part.
1: Once I started day two and started batting well and found the fluency with my batting, I could see that they were really struggling. It was quite warm. It was in the 30s most days. The humidity was probably 18%, something like that. It was muggy. It was hot. And I could see they were beginning to wilt. And even though I was getting hot and tired as well, I looked at them and that gave me a lot of courage and a lot of confidence to keep going because I knew they were struggling.
0: The runs are adding up for Mark.
1: I got past 200, got close to 300. That's when I thought this was an opportunity I'd never thought I'd have in Test match cricket to score a Test match triple hundred. It's not something you think about very often, but here was an opportunity. I knew that people like Bob Simpson, Bob Cowper, and obviously the great Sir Donald Bradman had made triple centuries for Australia, and I had a chance to join that group, and it was a chance I didn't want to pass up. I knew at the age of, I was nearly 34 at the time, I wouldn't get too many more opportunities, so that also helped me continue to bat, even though I was getting hot and pretty tired.
0: Mark mentioned Sir Donald Bradman there. His highest test cricket score was 334. That was against England in 1930. And, approaching the end of play for the day, Mark had reached the same score and it was now decision time.
1: When I had those two balls to face and I was on 334 and I knew it was the last over, I didn't really know what I was going to do. And I thought to myself, well, I'll just bat and see what happens. First ball, I think I defended. The second ball was actually quite short and I did try to punch it through mid-wicket for some runs. And had it got past Ejaz Ahmed, who was at mid-wicket, I think I would have taken the runs. I would have ended up with 335 or maybe more. But the fact that he knocked it down and I didn't score and then walked off at 334, I think in hindsight did me a great favour because I then went off the ground and I had all night to think about what I was going to do, whether I was going to bat on or to declare. And it was only then that I thought more about the score.
0: Mark finishes the second day having

0: equal the highest test score of the best Australian cricketer, and everyone had their opinions on what he should do next. He asked his teammates, they said,
1: "You just do what you think's right."
0: He went to his coaches.
1: "We'll leave it up to you."
0: He rang his family back home.
1: "They were useless."
0: His older sister said,
1: "Oh, that's a good score, finish on that."
0: His younger sister said,
1: "No, bat on. You're never going to get this chance again," and she was right.
0: So it came down to Mark.
1: It wasn't till about 2 in the morning, I reckon, I finally dropped off to sleep. And by then, I'd made the decision that I was going to declare and we were going to be bowling first thing on day three. I felt if I went back out there to bat on day three, I felt that people would only assume I went back out there to get past Sir Donald's score. And I didn't want that to happen. I didn't want people to think that. And I think that's when the 334 and Bradman score really came into the equation.
0: Mark declared and stopped batting at 334, putting Pakistan into bat. He could have become the highest ever scoring Australian Test batsman, but by deciding to declare, Mark showed the sporting world that his team came before his own ambition.
1: On the night, I was trying to think, what's our best way to win the game? And that's what I think every captain of a national sporting team should think of. The game of cricket is like any team sport. It is about winning and losing. Yes, individual records always play a part, and it's something that we talk about a lot. But at the end of the day, you're there to guide a team into winning more games than losing. And that's what it came down to. It was as simple as that.
0: But someone else wanted to double check.
1: I was in the breakfast room at the Pearl Intercontinental Hotel, and I had a young Pakistani waiter come up to me with a big mobile-looking phone. As you can imagine, 1998, they're not the little iPhones you see today. This was like a brick. And he said to me, "Mr. Taylor, you have a phone call." And I said, "Mate, I'm not taking any phone calls," because I was getting hounded, as you can imagine. And he said, "No, Mr. Taylor, you need to take this call." And I said, no, mate, thank you, I don't." He said, "Mr. Taylor, it's your Prime Minister. It's Mr. Howard." And I went, "Oh, wow, okay, I better take this." So I walked away from the table and he congratulated me on a score. He then said to me, "Well, what are you going to do?" And I said, "I'm going to declare." And he said straight away, "I knew you'd do that. I knew you'd do that." So it was nice to get a phone call from the Prime Minister on the third morning of a test match.
0: And it also meant you couldn't change your mind. You have to declare now.
1: Exactly right. I was locked in.
0: However, after doing what he did to put his team in the best position of winning, Australia ended up drawing the match. Any regrets, Mark?
1: No, certainly not any regrets. Here I am in, 2026? This is 28 years later. I think if I'd have made 335, I probably wouldn't be sitting here talking to you, because it would just be another score. The fact that it's become a story and nearly 30 years later, people still talk to me and ask me about it. I get asked quite a bit about it still. I'm very glad I did what I did, so certainly no regrets. I would have loved to have won the game. As it turned out, we drew the last test anyway, so we did win the series. I think I had an opportunity to set a standard, to put the team before the individual, and I'm very glad I did that.
0: The highest individual test score by an Australian batsman of 334 was held by Sir Donald Bradman until 2003, when it was overtaken by Matthew Hayden, who scored 380 against Zimbabwe. Mark Taylor retired from international cricket in 1999. He's now a cricket commentator for Channel 9 in Australia. He was speaking to me, Uma Dery Swamy, for Sporting Witness.
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11: ABC News with Glenn Lauder. The United Arab Emirates has condemned the latest attack on Saudi Arabia as Houthi warnings continue to disrupt civilian aviation. Hundreds of flights have been cancelled or delayed following the latest attack on Riyadh's international

0: airport. The United Arab Emirates Foreign Ministry says the attack is a flagrant violation of Saudi sovereignty and that it stands in full solidarity with Riyadh. Yemen's Houthis have warned people against using Saudi airports and airspace as it aims to increase pressure on Saudi Arabia over its blockade of Houthi-controlled areas in Yemen. Thousands of people, including many Jewish Australians, have joined rallies in support of Palestine, marking a year since the Israeli-Gaza ceasefire came into effect. Protesters have called on the Australian government to sanction Israel and to end the two-way arms trade between both countries. This week has marked the anniversary of the October 7 attack. Yepka Houtsmit from Jews Against the Occupation says the Israeli government doesn't necessarily represent the views of all Jews.
1: I think it's important to understand Jewish people are from all countries, all nationalities, all colours. We are not a monolith, and we certainly are not all identifying ourselves with Israel and with Zionism. And we need to recognise, fully recognise, Palestinians' rights.
0: The opposition leader is blaming the Parliamentary Budget Office for a failure to cost the coalition's new migration policy. The policy is facing criticism that the proposed cuts it outlines would hurt the economy and send skilled migrants overseas. Angus Taylor has recently outlined his plan to slash 650,000 migrants over 4 years should the coalition be successful at the next election. Migration and its impact on the economy will be at the top of the political agenda as Parliament resumes tomorrow. Victoria Police don't believe that a pedestrian crash in Melbourne's CBD to be terror-related. A 16-year-old boy is in custody after a car ploughed into a female pedestrian who'd been walking at the corner of Flinders and Elizabeth Streets in the city just before 11 a.m. as thousands of runners were participating in the Melbourne Marathon nearby. Police say the car then hit several parked cars on Flinders Lane and that the driver fled before being caught at Albert Park a short time later. Officers say they believe the Ford Escape was stolen from a business in Cranbourne South in the early hours of the morning. Two Carlton AFL players have been hospitalised in separate incidents. Here's reporter Rosie Barnett.
2: 21-year-old defender Lachie Cowan and 27-year-old forward Will Hayward were both admitted to hospital overnight, but they've said these were in separate circumstances. Carlton has said that Cowan received medical treatment and underwent observation before being discharged a short time later, but it's unclear at this stage exactly why he was taken to hospital. Meanwhile, Will Hayward experienced a minor cut to the head after a fall and admitted himself to hospital where he received stitches. Now, he was also discharged a short time ago. Now, Carlton has said that its priority here has been the well-being of these players.
0: Anton Di Pasquale says that he's bitterly disappointed with his heartbreaking end to the Bathurst 1000 Supercars race. Leading the event in its final lap, Di Pasquale's car ran out of fuel, allowing four drivers, Brody Kostecki and Todd Hazelwood, to claim victory after a late safety car had set up a three-lap sprint to the finish. Di Pasquale spoke to Fox Sports about his feelings about the ending of the race.
3: I don't know how to put in words, but obviously very disappointed. We had a really good day, the checkered flag was, 6Ks away, so really disappointing. Our car was amazing at the back end of the race where we wanted it. Everything went our way until it didn't.
0: And Australia sealed its one-day women's cricket series against Bangladesh with a 9-wicket victory at Allan Border Field. Quentin Hull reports from Brisbane.
4: The tourists were once again sent into bat and recovered from 3-for-8 to post 6-for-220, thanks to a 195-run 4th-wicket stand between skipper Nigar Sultanat Jyoti and Sobhana Mostery. Sobhana made 118, her maiden ODI ton, while Captain Jyoti finished 74 not out as Megan Shoot picked up 4 wickets with the ball for Australia. The hosts lost only Phoebe Litchfield for 70 in the chase. Fellow opener Georgia Vole posted her 3rd ODI ton, finishing unbeaten on 131. The winning runs scored early in the 29th over. Game 3 at Allan Border Field on Wednesday.
0: And you've been listening to the latest from ABC News.

Two Mondays. Weather around the country. Brisbane in for a partly cloudy top of 31 degrees. In Sydney, there'll be some showers about after a maximum of 35. Canberra,

0: Some storms and 27 the maximum. It'll be partly cloudy with some showers in Melbourne and a top temperature of 19 degrees. Showers and 17 in Hobart. Adelaide, a cloudy day and a top of 19 degrees. It'll be partly cloudy in Perth with a top temperature of 24 degrees. And in Darwin, partly cloudy and a top of 35. 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
2: Hello and welcome to NewsHour, live from the BBC World Service in London. I'm Rebecca Kesby. The Iranian-backed Houthi movement has issued a new warning against all airlines, all airports in Saudi Arabia, saying that they are potential targets for further attacks. The statement on social media comes after the Houthi attack on King Khalid International Airport in Riyadh yesterday. People fled the scene as the emergency was declared.
3: May I have your attention, please? An incident has been detected in the building.
2: Well, the attack has killed 12 people and injured at least 300. Local hospitals are said to have been overwhelmed by the number of casualties, and they include Jordanians, Americans, Egyptians, Bangladeshi nationals, as well as Saudis. Saudi Arabia has been attacked by Iran multiple times since the US-Israeli war on Iran began in February. In recent weeks, attacks from the Iranian-backed Houthis have escalated. In September, Crown Prince Mohammed bin Salman personally asked President Trump for military assistance in tackling the Houthis and was turned down. In the past few days, Pakistan and Turkey have offered more military support. So is the US president about to change his mind? Mr. Trump faced that question from journalists outside the White House.
4: Have you decided whether to join the Saudi strikes on the Houthis?
5: We may. We're going to look at it.
4: How soon?
5: We just found out about the recent attack. So we'll make a decision. We move very quickly.
2: Mr. Trump speaking last night. Well, it's been very hard to get an accurate picture from the ground in Saudi Arabia, but let's see what more details we can get now with our correspondent, John Donison, who's monitoring events from Jerusalem. John, what do we know of how this unfolded?
6: Well, it's still not exactly clear whether it actually was a missile that hit the terminal. That is being reported in some places. But certainly when you see the images from the airport, huge plume of smoke rising up above the terminal building and then inside, considerable damage and reports that the missile, if it was a missile, hit one of the departure gates. And, you know, the fact that they've got 300 plus people injured shows it was a pretty serious attack. It's the third time this week that this airport has been targeted.
2: Yes, you mentioned the number of injuries, John. I mean, that is quite staggering, more than 300. Are local hospitals able to cope?
6: I think they're probably struggling. You know, we saw video of emergency services arriving at the scene. Some of those injured are said to be in a critical condition. So, you know, 300 injuries going into hospital at the same time, they're going to be under pressure for sure.
2: It happens just as there is a meeting of energy ministers of oil-producing countries. I think that is supposed to be happening today, isn't it? Do we know if that's still going ahead?
6: I don't know if that's still going ahead. It was meant to be happening today. I think what's important to say is that you have to put this in the context of the broader conflict between the United States, Israel, and Iran, because the Houthis, really, who are backed by Iran, supported by them, are really another arrow in the quiver of the Iranians, and they have escalated these types of attacks in the last few weeks. They've been targeting Saudi ships in the Red Sea. They're doing it to exert pressure, if you like, to get use leverage on behalf of the Iranians, as the Iranians still try to do a deal with the Americans to end that war. But, you know, the Houthis are looking pretty defiant at the moment, and President Trump, he said in
2: Well, we've just lost the line there briefly to John Donison. We'll try and establish it. But to get a Saudi perspective on this attack at Riyadh Airport and the wider security threat to Saudi Arabia at the moment, as John was mentioning, I've been

0: speaking to Nawaf Obaid, who's a senior research fellow at King's College London. He's also a former advisor to the Saudi government. That's between 2004-2007. And I asked him first if there'd been an attempt by the Saudi Defence Forces to intercept this attack, as they have managed to successfully do many other times over the past 8 months or so.
1: Yes, the nature of air defense systems, well, in the case of the Saudi one, it's multi-layered, very advanced and experienced. The issue here, and this is the vulnerability of all air defense system, it's how vast the country and the territory is that they are expected to protect. So in this case, there have been countless attempts by the Houthis on the Riyadh airport for the obvious strategic reasons that we all know. Fortunately enough, the vast majority of them have failed. But you will always have this one missile that gets through, and then you have the consequences that we saw yesterday, the very unfortunate consequences. But this is the nature, unfortunately, of modern air defense systems.
0: What does it tell us, though, that it was able to get through? Because clearly the airport in Riyadh is one of the key sites for the whole country that the Ministry of Defense would be trying to defend.
1: So it is very well defended. That's why they've been able to intercept so much of the missiles over the last few weeks that have been aimed at Riyadh. The problem is that the country is larger than Western Europe, and you have various critical airports. You have the major gateway is the King Abdulaziz Airport in Jeddah, which is the gateway to the pilgrimage. And so you have that, you have Riyadh, you have the other big airport all the way on the other side of the country in the eastern province. A plane ride from Jeddah to Dammam on the Gulf Coast is about 2.5 hours.
0: Right. I mean, what do you make then of this new warning from the Houthis in the past few hours, threatening the whole of Saudi's airspace, all Saudi airports? I mean, at the very least, isn't that going to have a direct negative impact on the economy if people feel they can't fly around the country?
1: Absolutely. And that's what you would expect from a movement that is in the situation it's in, because that's their really last way of retaliating. And what they have missiles and they have drones. And what they will hit at is not the military sites, because they've tried and they haven't been very successful at that. They will go directly for the civilian sites that that can have the biggest effect on an economy, especially in these weeks where Riyadh was organizing two major international conferences. From their perspective, they have nothing to lose. They're not really a government. They will allow themselves to do things that normal countries, G20 countries, world's largest oil exporter, center of the Muslim world, like Saudi Arabia, will never permit itself to do. And that's where we're at.
0: Just briefly, there is that meeting going on today, supposedly, of energy ministers very close to where this attack happened. I mean, can Saudi Arabia guarantee the safety of the people at that meeting? And will they be able to get out?
1: Coming back to the multi-layered defense that's around this area, which you rightly stated, next to it is the King Abdullah Center for Energy Studies, which I assume will be one of the venues. And then there's a big university for ladies just next to it. So it is, that's why it hasn't suffered the amount of strikes and hits that they would have suffered otherwise. But what you have here is you have a decision. Ultimately, it's a macro level question that's facing the Saudi government. Do you really want to stop what you've started with the Yemeni partners and your other coalition members and allow such a movement on your doorsteps? You've already tried this for 10 years and the answers have been quite clear what we're witnessing today. Or do you want to do it one final last time and end? The strategic objective is not to destroy and to massacre the Houthis. It's to be able to negate their power to produce and conduct war so that you don't attack Saudi Arabia, you don't keep Yemen as a hostage like they've been doing for over 10 years.
0: Okay.
1: And more importantly, for the international commerce, you do not negate the Bab al-Mandab, which is hurting everyone.
0: But Saudi Arabia has come under quite sustained attack from the Houthis in the past few weeks. And back in September, Crown Prince Mohammed bin Salman actually phoned President Trump personally to ask for military assistance and was effectively turned down. I mean, that is a snub, isn't it? Is the US still a reliable ally for Saudi Arabia?
1: Well, I think we should quantify that, because unfortunately, this was misrepresented in the press. The ask was, it's been for the technical side. So it's been for the geospatial coverage. It's been for assistance in proper targeting, putting together targeting packages to be able to hit

0: not to attack Iran in the first place at the beginning of this year. He wasn't listened to by the Trump administration, was he?
1: No, I mean, the Trump administration don't really listen to anyone. They kind of go ahead and do their policy or do their actions, and then they start listening to everyone when it goes sideways, such as what happened in Iran.
0: And the problem of Iran, I guess, continues.
1: Absolutely.
0: Has he been let down, though, by the Trump administration? I mean, he's been very careful to foster relationships with the Trump administration. We saw him in Washington only recently with President Trump. Has he been sort of let down by Mr. Trump?
1: I mean, he's been let down by Mr. Trump, in general, by the American administration, by how they conducted their war with Iran. For example, if it wasn't for his involvement, the Americans would have gone in and done even more damage to the critical Strait of Hormuz. So the Crown Prince has really stepped up when needed to be in order to mitigate the disastrous policies that the Americans had were launching.
0: Really?
1: Which
0: point was that earlier on in the war, I guess?
1: That was when the Iranians started mining the Strait of Hormuz, and the Americans got fed up with it, and they threatened an all-out war on the Strait of Hormuz to clear the Iranians. They would have cleared the Iranians, but they would have left countless and countless, if not hundreds, of mines in the Strait of Hormuz. That now we're seeing the consequence of it. Just yesterday, a super tanker hit with the consequences that you all reported last night. It hit a major Iranian a deployed mine on the southern exits of the Strait of Hormuz. And this is exactly what Crown Prince Mohammed bin Salman was trying to avoid.
0: That's Nawaf Obaid there, who's a senior research fellow at King's College London. And as I mentioned, he did advise the Saudi government between 2004 and 2007. We're going to be returning to this story later in the programme. We've got a US perspective to come. A former US ambassador to Saudi Arabia will be joining us with their take. Just another story to bring you in the same region. There's been breaking news, which we're watching, that more than 100 people have died and then dozens more are missing after a boat carrying migrants to Yemen sank off the coast of Djibouti. 15 children are known to be among the dead. And that just shows that despite the war, Yemen remains a common stop on the migration route to the Middle East. There's a lot more on this story of the attack at Riyadh Airport on the BBC Live page. All our updates are being fed through there from our teams in the region. Coming up later, the former IT specialist turned priest who advises tech bosses on AI ethics in Silicon Valley.
2: I'm not morally compromised because I'm very clear of my boundaries of what I'm saying and what I'm not saying. I'm not aligned with their goals of profit-making and enlargement of their company. I am in line with the goals of making AI good and safe. And when those align, we are on the same page. When those are not aligned, we're not on the same page. That doesn't mean we don't talk. We still talk.
0: More on that to come later in this programme. Our headlines today, as we've been hearing, several countries have condemned the deadly Houthi missile attack on Riyadh Airport in Saudi Arabia. And President Zelensky of Ukraine has insisted any de-escalation with Russia must be reciprocal after Donald Trump told him to stop hitting Russian oil facilities. This is Rebecca Kesby with NewsHour live from the BBC. Now, police in the Indian capital Delhi say they will continue to restrict access to the city centre as the Cockroach Janta Party threaten more protests against revisions to the electoral roll. Barricades remain in place, although it seems metro stations are now open. Earlier today, there was a direct verbal attack on the Prime Minister, Narendra Modi, by the leader of the CJP, Abhijit Dibka. He was arrested at protests yesterday, but since has been released. He called the Prime Minister an embarrassment, a coward and a bully. Well, our correspondent Azadeh Mashiri spent yesterday speaking to protesters on the streets of Delhi.

0: and paramilitary personnel around us. We've seen multiple protesters detained by police in just minutes. It's also not even noon yet, and the founder, Abhijit Dibke, of the Cockroach Janata Party, has already been detained as he landed in Delhi airport.
1: Because like you know you all, you can see where the nation is heading. They are here to arrest us directly from the flight. This is something not even Indira Gandhi had done.
0: There's video of chants of long live the revolution as police are escorting him and other senior leaders off the plane. With the ban in place and the detentions, it's actually quite hard to figure out who protesters are. Most of the people I see in front of me are security personnel and journalists, and then you've just got pockets of students. I remember it was actually last week that I saw you at the women's protest.
2: Do you see, this sounds so dystopian, right? I'm just a 22-year-old person. I used to read things like this in books or like comics. And this is right now, I'm standing at Connaught Place, seeing police right, like just around me everywhere, buses around me everywhere, and news that my comrades have been detained.
0: Police released a statement. They said that the last time they offered the Cockroach Janata Party permission to protest, it was for one day in the summer, and as we all witnessed, that protest lasted a month.
2: Because a protest is not a one-day carnival. It is not a one-day picnic for people to come and hang out with each other and go. It is a fight. It is a fight, and it should be taken till we meet our demands.
0: Are you worried about your personal safety today?
2: What personal now? We are a collective. We are a nation here. I am a first-time voter, and this is for voting rights. Everybody should have their voting right. Everybody should have the say to choose their government.
0: This latest cause doesn't impact the Gen Z protesters in the same way as the exam leaks did in the summer, and yet they're still turning up and facing all the security personnel in front of me and risking detention. For them, it cuts to the core of India's credibility as a democracy. 130 million names have been removed from voter rolls, nearly twice the size of the UK's population. And even though the BJP government and the Election Commission say the exercise is to remove any duplicate or ineligible entries, young Indians are still turning out.
3: My name is Astha and my age is 25 and I'm from Delhi.
0: Would you still call India a democracy?
3: No.
0: Why not?
3: Protesting is a democratic right. I don't think we have that anymore. And even speaking up, raising voice against this government, or even doing even this protest, it's not allowed.
0: Do you think the security arrangements will work? Do you think this will stop India's Gen Z from coming out on the streets and protesting?
3: Not at all. I mean, for today they can do this, tomorrow also they can do this, but I think people will be on the streets for a really long time. People don't have work here, people don't have facilities, people don't have hospital, people don't have schools to go. I think people are really agitated.
0: These restrictions are the most far-reaching that the capital has seen in recent years, and in many ways it's worked. Protesters haven't been able to gather in one place. This hasn't reached the level of the Cockroach protests in the summer. But how many more times can the government shut down parts of the capital? And what does it say about how they view the Cockroach Janata Party and the threat they represent?
4: That's the BBC's Azadeh Mashiri on the streets of Delhi yesterday with protesters. Now, 8 orangutans rescued from the wildfires that recently swept through parts of Borneo are in the process of being released back into a protected forest. The orangutans, three mothers with their babies and then two male teenagers as well, were saved from various locations in West Kalimantan on the Indonesian part of the island. One orangutan that won't be joining them, though, that is yet, is Navita. She's about 3 or 4 years old and suffered really nasty burns in the fire. She's still being cared for at the Borneo Orangutan Survival Foundation. And I've been speaking to its chair, Jamartin Sihite, and he told me how she was rescued from the fire.
5: Navita became the worst case because when we came to the site, Navita climbing the tree and surrounding the tree is a fire. With this condition, we cannot come and sedate Navita directly. when we see there is no fire underground, and then we come and sedated Novita.
4: You managed to rescue her from the tree that she'd climbed into to escape the flames. What did you find when you managed to rescue her? How injured was she?
5: Novita tried to find the tree by walking on the ground that getting fire. Thanks. Novita suffered several burns to her toes and the soles of her feet.
4: Mm.
5: Her thumbs and fingers were also burned. We cannot save the finger. So Novita now lost the finger in the toes. Yeah.
4: So she's lost a couple of fingers and some toes, but you were able to save her hands and feet and treat that.
5: Yeah, this is the condition. We hope, based on our experience, even the orangutan has no finger, they could go to the wild. Because they have the palm, they can use that to grab the foot and climbing the tree.
4: Right. Okay. So, I mean, you're clearly worried about releasing her back into the wild. Just a quick question. I mean, this sounds really terrifying for anybody, including an orangutan. Was it clear that she was traumatized by this experience, or did you get a sense that she'd been frightened at all, or had any warning that this was going to happen?
5: Yeah, you can imagine in the forest fire, like in Kalimantan, the haze is so thick, makes the orangutan lost the vision because the only 50 to 100 meters we can see. That's why some orangutan little bit stressed. Orangutan stress, we as a human stress too.
4: So your work, your team there is doing really important work because the orangutans are so endangered, aren't they? And a lot of that is because of the threats to their natural habitat. And then with these latest wildfires, is that going to be very difficult for the orangutans if more of their territory is destroyed in wildfires?
5: With the fire, they destroy a lot of orangutan habitat. We afraid there are, after the fire, we will found there are some local extinction. In one area, there are some orangutan with the fire, they destroy, the fire destroyed the habitat. And in that area was a habitat for orangutan, was some orangutan we can find it, but after the fire, maybe we cannot find one orangutan in that area.
4: Mm.
5: We call it local extinction. We, from Bosch Foundation, we are so afraid there are lots of local extinction on the habitat of orangutan cause of the fire.
4: That's orangutan expert Jamartin Sahite there.
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7: I'm Tulip Mazumdar, and in 2014, I was sent to Guinea to cover the West African Ebola outbreak.
8: This is the beginning. We cannot take a back step.
7: By 2016, that epidemic had killed over 11,000 people.
9: Everybody was afraid, and the fear intensified because of this misinformation that was going around.
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4: Still to come, more on our top story, the deadly Houthi attack on Riyadh Airport and the new threat to all airports, all airlines and the entire Saudi airspace. Is it time the United States came to the aid of its ally, Saudi Arabia? Also, a football showdown as Manchester City plays its first game since the financial scandal in Liverpool. We'll get the atmosphere. And the Pope, the Church and the ethics of AI. First, the news.
10: BBC News with Govinda Gill. Several countries have expressed solidarity with Saudi Arabia after a Houthi missile attack killed 12 people and injured hundreds at Riyadh International Airport. They warned of a dangerous escalation and urged Yemen's Houthi movement to stop attacking civilian targets. More than 100 people, including 15 children, have died after a boat carrying migrants to Yemen sank off the coast of Djibouti. A search operation is underway for dozens of people who are

0: collapsing. Despite the war, Yemen remains a common stop on the migration route to the Middle East. President Zelensky says Ukraine's ready to end attacks on Russian oil refineries if Russia stops hitting its energy infrastructure. But he said he didn't believe Vladimir Putin wanted to do this. Officials in Nepal say they've rescued 49 people from a flash flood that's washed away bridges and damaged a hydropower facility. Five people are missing. President Zardari of Pakistan has declared a state of emergency in Khyber Pakhtunkhwa province. He accused the local government, led by the party of the imprisoned former Prime Minister Imran Khan, of being unable to fight Islamist militancy. Poland's Interior Ministry is holding an emergency meeting after discovering suspected attempts to assassinate Prime Minister Donald Tusk and his defence minister. They said police had received credible information. A South Korean container ship has returned from its trial voyage to Europe via the Arctic. The journey was 10 days shorter than going via the Suez Canal in the conflict-hit Middle East. Pope Leo says he's to undergo surgery after his doctors detected what he called a very early stage nodule in his lung. He said it was found during a routine checkup and appeared to be well contained. Recovery from surgery is expected to take around a week. BBC News.
1: Welcome back to NewsHour. Last month, Australia made global headlines when a 63-year-old man in the western city of Perth was killed by a great white shark. Despite incidents like this being really rare, Australia has seen a steady increase in shark attacks over the past three decades, which, considering sharks would rather eat other animals than us, might tell us something about their changing environment. NewsHour's Ryan Keane has been investigating.
2: In 2018, Justine Barwick left her home state of Tasmania to travel to the Whitsunday Islands, located off Australia's northeastern coast. Soon after, she set off on a yacht with her husband and friends. Tragedy unfolded.
3: It was about 5 to 5 on that afternoon, and I dived in. As I came back up and my head surfaced the water, that's when the shark attacked me.
2: Somehow, perhaps fueled by adrenaline, Justine managed to push herself away from what was likely a tiger shark and swim towards the stern of the yacht.
3: I tried to get up the swim ladder and I couldn't work out why my right leg wasn't working. But then when I got into the cockpit of the boat with some help from my husband and one of my friends, I looked down and I saw my thigh. All of the inside of my right thigh was gone. My femoral artery wasn't just severed, it was gone.
2: Her peers called the emergency services, who set off to help.
3: I was then taken to Mackay Base Hospital.
2: While shark attacks are declining across most of the globe, in Australia, they've been increasing over the past 30 years. In the 1990s, there were roughly 8 to 10 attacks per year there. Since the start of the 2020s, the case average has been in the high 20s. Jodie Rummer, a marine scientist at James Cook University in Queensland, explains why.
4: Those numbers are influenced by a lot of things. How many people are in the water, how incidents are reported, and, of course, where sharks are and where their prey are occurring. Climate change adds another layer to that. As the ocean warms, oxygen conditions change, habitats shift, and prey moves.
2: Not only does warmer water all around mean a shark's habitat can expand closer to human activity, but as the sea warms, it acidifies, affecting water visibility. Since sharks rely heavily on electroreception, the ability to sense the electrical signals of potential prey, it can be harder for them to tell a person apart from a seal or ray in these climatic conditions. Experts like Jodie also wish to emphasize that it's the environment around Australian sharks that has changed, not necessarily their behavior.
4: I think what's really important when we talk about shark bite numbers is not to jump straight into the conclusion that sharks are becoming more aggressive. Shark bites are still extremely rare.
2: Justine agrees that we should be more understanding to sharks as she continues to process what happened to her 8 years on.
3: Life will never be the same, but life is also so good. I have no anger about this shark attack at all.
1: Justine Barwick there, ending that report by Ryan Keane. And you can hear more about his investigation in the BBC Wildlife magazine. You're listening to NewsHour live from the BBC. I'm Rebecca Kesby. More now on our top story, the deadly Houthi attack on Riyadh Airport in Saudi Arabia. It's provoked condemnation from around the world. The UAE has given its full solidarity to Saudi Arabia, the foreign ministry promising support for all measures aimed at safeguarding the kingdom's security and stability. Expressions of solidarity also from the UK government. And as we heard earlier, when asked whether he would offer military support to Saudi Arabia in dealing with the Houthis, President Trump said he was, quote, thinking about it. Let's speak now to Michael Ratney. He's a former US ambassador to Saudi Arabia. This was between 2023 and 25 under President Joe Biden. And I'm delighted to say he joins us live. Michael Ratney, welcome to the programme. First of all, then, I mean, is it time that the United States came to the military assistance of Saudi Arabia in terms of dealing directly with the Houthis?
5: Well, I can say that certainly the expectation of the Saudis, the U.S. and Saudi Arabia have this decades-long military partnership, and now the Saudis find themselves under attack by their, shall we say, mortal enemies. And they made it clear that they'd like greater U.S. support. I do think it's probably in our interest, in the U.S. interest, to help out in some ways. I know what the Saudis want is airstrikes against Houthi targets, and there may be reasons in Washington why they're reluctant to do that. But the Houthis pose a threat not just to the Saudis and not just to oil markets, but really through all the commerce, the global commerce that goes through the Red Sea.
1: What about the issue of air defense, though? Because Saudi Arabia has used so much of its arsenal of Patriot missiles, which it buys from the United States, during the first few months of this year, when it came under attack from Iranian missiles in a war that Saudi Arabia begged Mr. Trump not to start.
5: Right. So the Saudis have considerable air defense, much of it U.S. origin equipment. But I think this current conflict shows that it's not enough. And the current conflict also shows that it's a conflict that the Saudis were right never to have wanted to see start. You know, they were attacked by the Iranians after the U.S. and Israel started the campaign against Iran. And now that the Houthis from Yemen have gotten into the fight, they're faced with an even greater challenge, which is an enemy in the Houthis that are experts in asymmetric warfare. The Saudis can bomb away in Yemen, but the Houthis have the ability to target airports, civilian infrastructure in Saudi with relative ease. Mm. And it shows, truthfully, they do need stronger air defenses, but ultimately they're going to need some diplomatic track to de-escalate this.
1: Well, I mean, earlier in the program, we were hearing from a man who used to advise the Saudi government, and he said that the Trump administration is not listening to the Saudis. What kind of partner does that make the United States to Saudi Arabia and other countries in the region, all of which have come under attack from Iran? They've lost military bases, they've had planes damaged, and other military assets have been compromised.
5: I think it's a really unfortunate narrative that's developing of the United States as a fickle partner. We have relationships, the U.S. has relations with these countries, all the countries of the Gulf, going back many, many decades. And those relationships were developed for just this sort of moment when a country is under attack. And I think it's clear that President Trump has his own set of calculations. He had his own calculations for starting this war in the first place, and he has his own calculations for how he decides to engage in the event that the Saudis ask for help, which they clearly have. And it's not based on any kind of rational or level-headed assessment of risks and opportunities. It's just based on his whims at a given moment.
1: Right. Well, I mean, that makes it almost impossible for other countries to deal with the United States then, doesn't it? And I mean, in terms of Saudi Arabia, it's having real problems in exporting its oil now because of what's happened in the Strait of Hormuz, and also, as you say, in the Red Sea as well now because of the Houthi action. Ultimately, that is going to drive up prices everywhere, isn't it? And that is a great concern for Mr. Trump himself.
5: Yeah, absolutely. It's one of the strange things about this war and his approach to it in recent weeks, which is he's teased the possibility of resuming the conflict after the midterm elections in the United States in a couple of weeks, which has always seemed strange to me, since this war was significant enough national security concern in the United States to launch in the first place, it's odd to say that it's still okay to delay it by a couple of weeks just to accommodate domestic political concerns. And frankly, delaying a resumed conflict for a couple of weeks isn't really going to have an impact on fuel prices in the United States. So even that approach isn't going to work. And in the meantime, you know, these Gulf oil exporters are having trouble getting their products to customers. It's driving up prices globally. It's destabilizing global energy markets in a way that's really unsustainable.
1: Very good to get your take on that. Michael Ratney there joining us live. He's a former U.S. ambassador to Saudi Arabia under President Joe Biden. I'm just seeing reports coming in here from the Reuters news agency saying that Russia says it condemns the attack on Riyadh airport. We'll see if we get more details on that. Now, the 90s stand out as a kind of golden decade for British culture. Now 30 years on, there's no shortage of 90s nostalgia, even amongst people who weren't alive during that time. The Tate Britain Art Museum here in London has just opened an exhibition to examine the Cool Britannia period, as it was called, curated by Edward Enningful, OBE, former editor-in-chief of British Vogue. Eve Webster headed to the exhibition to find out more.
6: So let's walk into the 90s.
7: From the Tate Britain's latest exhibition, it's clear that London in the 90s is a time for working hard and partying even harder. Binker Peterson was a documentarian of the decade's rave scene, where people would meet in fields, abandoned warehouses, and have spontaneous dance parties, which could last for days.
6: I came to London at the age of 17, and that was made possible by the squatting scene. So I found somewhere to live and didn't have to think immediately about getting a very well-paid job. So I had time to explore the culture of London and discovered initially dub reggae gigs, actually. Walking into rooms with huge speaker stacks and bass line hitting your chest. But then I heard about these raves that were starting to happen, and I was slightly scared to go to one at first, but I went and loved it. My experience of the rave scene was much more about community and creativity and people getting together.
8: While the 90s is a period...
7: Tate curator Jesse Vaughan thinks nostalgia for these unguarded, unsurveyed, analogue moments is what draws people to the period.
8: It really was the last time that there was this moment of real immersion or anonymity. There was no phones capturing nights out. And then from a younger generation, I think it's trying to imagine what life would be like pre-digital communication. There's some kind of romance.
9: Soho in the 90s was not what you see today. It was not commercialized in any way. We went to all the bars here, talking about creativity till the sun came up, and then you had to go to work.
7: I met the exhibition's curator, Edward Enningful, in Soho, central London. He was at the centre of the 90s London fashion scene. He was fashion director of ID magazine at 18 years old. And although he went on to be one of the most celebrated voices in fashion, editing British Vogue, he believes that the particular atmosphere of the 90s contributed to his trajectory.
9: Had it happened today, it would have been very different. When I started, you learn everything from magazine. Now there's so many platforms. There's so many, you know, you can have Snap, you can have TikTok. There's so many things that I don't know if I would have been able to navigate as easily as I did, one. I also don't know if I would have been able to recover from mistakes. Because when you're young and you're doing something, you're not perfect. But I was encouraged whenever I made a mistake to jump up and try again. But it was definitely wilder, rawer, and definitely more fun.
7: Back at the Tate, photographer Vinker warns against people looking at the decade through rose-tinted rave shades.
6: It's a choice, isn't it, to look back and look at something which looks more fun. And there was a lot going on back then that was bad too and dark. I had no female icons that I could think of, not like I do now. I'm not nostalgic. It was fun though. There's no doubt about that.
1: Ah, the good old days. That report from Eve Webster there. Next to the football, and it's hard to imagine a more challenging away game for Manchester City at the moment than Liverpool. But that is where Man City is playing for the first time since being found guilty of breaching financial rules. The reception for Manchester teams at Anfield Park can be pretty hostile at the best of times, such as the local rivalry between the two neighbouring cities in the north of England. Today, though, the grudge is real because Man City beat Liverpool into second place in the Premier League in 2019. It's the very period where Man City is alleged to have been breaking the financial rules. Important to say at this point, Man City denies that charge and is appealing. But let's speak to Sam Lee, who covers Man City for The Athletic, sports news website owned by the New York Times. He joins us live. Sam, I think you're in Liverpool, aren't you? What's the atmosphere ahead of this match?
10: That's right. I'm in Anfield press box at the moment, so I will be heading out onto the streets soon. But I can tell you it's very busy already. You know, we're just under 3 hours to kick off now, but it's been filling up very early. And I've been here since 9 a.m. So yeah, that gives you some idea. But we can expect the streets around the stadium to be very vociferous and hostile, like you say, because these meetings are always like that because of the nature of the rivalry. But yes, because of the past 2 weeks and the implications of the story, then, yeah, it's hit home in Liverpool more than anywhere else, I would say.
1: Well, yeah, talk us through it, because, I mean, you mentioned the sort of local rivalry, but they really do have a grievance, don't they, Liverpool?
10: Yeah, well, of course, you know, City, like you say, City are appealing this, and they're very confident that they will be able to appeal the finding of the Independent Commission. But, you know, the Independent Commission covers allegations from 2009 to roughly 2018, and in that period Liverpool finished second in the 2013-14 season. But then of course, if City are guilty of financial rule breaking between that period, then the implication is that what's come in the last 10 years as well has been built on that also. And in that last 10 year period, Liverpool have finished second to City twice as well. So yeah, there is a very strong feeling that Liverpool have been wronged in that sense. But also during much of that 10-year period when Jurgen Klopp was the manager against Pep Guardiola's Man City, they were the two best teams in the country by a mile.
1: Yeah.
10: And Liverpool, when they lost out, not just a couple of times, but by basically 1 point on the final game of the season. So yeah, those emotions were very real and very raw.
1: Briefly, Sam, I guess it's going to be difficult for the fans, but pretty hard for the players as well.
10: Yeah, it will be hard for the players. I think they are used to playing in hostile environments and playing in difficult conditions when, you know, off the field issues do impact stuff. This will be one of the most challenging ones, and there's no guarantee that it's going to be easy for City by any means. But footballers are generally quite used to this kind of thing, and it won't necessarily be the first time that they're playing in circumstances like this, although it will be difficult.
1: Well, I'm sure all the details will be on the BBC World Service that does tend to follow the ins and outs of the football a lot. Sam, thanks so much for speaking to us live. That's Sam Lee there, who writes for The Athletic.
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12: In recent years, India has leapt from weather and communication satellites to world-leading interplanetary missions.
13: We have dared to reach out into the unknown and have achieved the near impossible.
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14: Within a couple of years, we will see that our own astronauts will be flying in our own capsule, in our own rocket.
12: 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And what benefits will it bring to Indians?
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1: Our top story this hour, the Iranian-backed Houthi movement has issued a new warning against all airlines and airports in Saudi Arabia, saying they are potential targets for further attack. It follows that deadly attack on Riyadh Airport yesterday. Nawaf Obaid is a former advisor to the Saudi government. He told us here on NewsHour that this warning from the Houthis will have an effect on the kingdom's economy.
15: That's their really last way of retaliating. And what they have missiles and they have drones. And what they will hit at is not the military sites, because they've tried and they haven't been very successful at that. They will go directly for the civilian sites. They will allow themselves to do things that normal countries, G20 countries, world's largest oil exporter, center of the Muslim world, like Saudi Arabia, will never permit itself to do.
1: This is Rebecca Kesby with NewsHour live from the BBC. Now, following weeks of concerns about the possible existential threat posed by AI, how worried should we be about the way frontier AI models behave, and how are AI companies attempting to ensure that their models are developed in a way that's ethical? And as AI models become more complex, more human-like in their abilities, to what extent do we humans need to start thinking of and even treating them as sentient beings? Brendan Maguire is a Roman Catholic priest who used to be an IT specialist. His parish is in Silicon Valley. Now he's an advisor to the AI company Anthropic on ethics, as he's been telling me.
16: I am pastor of a parish called St. Simon. It's right in the middle of Silicon Valley. So my parishioners are a collection of venture capitalists, of C-suite people who work in these companies, all these major companies. And then I have the engineers who work here. And then, of course, I have lots of users and doctors and nurses. I'm surrounded by two or three hospitals. So we have this whole plethora and very high, rich use of our mix of people that really are impacted both then personally and, of course, institutionally by this technology.
1: You say people within the industry are telling you that they're getting frightened about the development of this AI. I mean, we've had some really frightening headlines in the past few weeks, including that AI could kill us all within the next 10 years. That was an eye-catching headline. But the Pope himself has been speaking out several times recently about his concerns about the direction, the speed AI is developing, and he's worried that it shouldn't take away, shouldn't diminish what makes us human. Do you share his concerns?
16: First of all, I'm not sure I agree with the percentage. I don't know, but let's talk about what he is talking about for a moment, because I think it's very important. What he's sharing is not the current model that we are using on the street, so to speak. He's a developer. He's inside Indies company, and he's looking at a model or two from now. So he's talking about what the future looks like. Like, we're going too fast, and that frightened him. And he's not the only one. Like, I've spoken to many of the engineers who work in these companies, and they all share that same fright. Now, the question is, what are they frightened of? Because we don't know exactly what that is, but all they know is that it has a certain level of unpredictability to it. Now, what is that percentage point? I don't know, but I know this much. It's not zero.
1: Yeah.
16: So therefore, we need to listen to them, and we need to put some brakes or these pace the development where we can do safety checks on these and to make sure that these machines are safe.
1: But I mean, do you see that actually happening? I mean, there's a lot of pushback against the concept of regulating AI. And, you know, some companies are pursuing super intelligence to the point of almost godlike status. Is that morally wrong to be trying to develop that kind of non-human intelligence?
16: What they're developing is based on human knowledge. I mean, what they're accumulating is everything that we have had ever, you know, meaning-wise, all the language, all the words we've used. And so they are accumulating a super intelligence based upon that. But we have to be careful. It does not have the same capacity as human beings. It's different than us. So it's not the same as us. That doesn't negate the dangers it has. But I have to be honest with you, the danger I think that we have is not so much what the machine will do on its own. I think we're at far greater risk is what a human being, a misguided human being, would do with this powerful technology. That I think we need to be much more mindful of than what these machines would do on their own.
1: Isn't that already happening, though? I mean, one criticism is that obviously Christianity champions the rights and the welfare of the poor, the humble, those normal people. Those actively building AI already have unimaginable wealth. They're not so keen on philanthropy as well. And at the same time, AI is destroying jobs, could destroy even more jobs. Isn't that going to lead to widespread poverty? And
16: that's exactly why we need to be thoughtful about how to develop this. These decisions can't be left to a handful of people. That's exactly why we need to engage. That's why all people of goodwill, and that's why the Pope wrote this encyclical, Magnificat Humanitas, is to engage the entire world in this conversation and not leave it to these handful of people who are dictating where this goes. Because that is definitely not right and will definitely not produce a system that could, in fact, if deployed well, could help humanity and not hurt humanity.
1: But, in terms of what you're already seeing, do you see that those breaks, you use the word breaks on this development, do you see that actively happening already? Do you see a political will? And do you see a will from the other side, from the developer's side?
16: So I do.

0: see the side on the developer side. Yes, I do. I see that both inside the companies, across all the companies. The word they use would be pace or slow down, not to stop development, not to pause it, but to pace it. That's the phrase that has now become a little bit more popular. So there is desire not only inside the companies, but among the engineers themselves. And it's not the pace without reference. It's a matter of trying to get a little bit of safety to make sure that it's been done well. That's all they're seeking to do. And so the engineers are speaking that way. Different companies have different structures with which to hear that pacing, those objections by the engineers. And some are vocalizing that then as company executives. And I think now we've got a little bit of crystallizing where the three major companies have come together and talked about forming a non-profit to, in fact, do that pacing and do that measuring outside of the government.
1: Yeah, but a lot of this comes down to trust at the end of the day, doesn't it? And whether we can, as a humanity, whether we can trust the people with the scientific knowledge to act in our best interest. And
0: I think we need to trust but verify.
1: Right.
0: I think, yeah, trust, yes, but I don't think we can trust and not verify. So I do think there has to be better transparency, and then we have to have accountability to that transparency, and then I think the trust can be established. But I don't think we can get to the trust unless you get through transparency and accountability, and we don't have those right now.
1: Critics might say to you that it's very convenient for AI companies to have a priest on their books that they can point to say, look, we're really worried about ethics, look who we're speaking to. We're chatting to the church. I mean, do you worry that your moral status might actually end up being manipulated?
0: I mean, first of all, I'm not on their books, so I'm not getting paid. I'm not in any way remunerated for anything I'm doing. I am engaging them sometimes orthogonally. They don't like what I'm saying, and I say it public. Sometimes they love what I'm saying. It depends on what I've said. So I don't think I'm not morally compromised because I'm very clear of my boundaries of what I'm saying and what I'm not saying. I'm not aligned with their goals of profit making and enlargement of their company. I am in line with the goals of making AI good and safe. And when those align, we are on the same page. When those are not aligned, we're not on the same page. That doesn't mean we don't talk. We still talk.
1: That's Father Brendan Maguire there, Roman Catholic priest in Silicon Valley. News in from the Vatican in the past couple of hours. Pope Leo has announced that he's to undergo surgery after his doctors detected what he calls a very early stage nodule in his lung. Pope Leo's 71. He said it was found during a routine checkup and appeared to be well contained. He thanked everybody for their prayers, and it's thought that the recovery from that will be about a week or so. That's it for this edition of NewsHour from me and the whole team. Thanks for joining us.
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6: 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They travel to Anfield to face Liverpool. 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
7: ABC News with Glenn Lauder. The UN Secretary General has strongly condemned a Houthi attack on Saudi Arabia's main international airport, in which at least 12 people have been killed. Antonio Guterres says that the lethal attack is in violation of international law. Saudi civil aviation authorities say more than 300 others have been injured in the strike on the international airport in Riyadh, and a number remain in a critical condition. The attack was announced on Saudi TV.
8: The General Authority of Civil Aviation stated that King Khalid International Airport in Riyadh was attacked on Saturday afternoon amid blatant attacks that target the civil aviation facilities in the kingdom.
7: Thousands of people have attended pro-Palestinian rallies across the country to mark the Global Day for Gaza. Crowds in Australia

0: Canada have been calling for the federal government to impose sanctions on Israel. Justice for Palestine spokesperson Rima Naji says support for the cause is growing.
1: We as a people continue to demand full accountability for Palestine. This is about the genocide and our right to protest genocide, and we are not going anywhere. If anything, this movement is getting stronger.
0: Israel has continuously denied accusations of committing genocide in Gaza. The coalition's facing pressure over its failure to outline the costings of its recently announced migration plan. The opposition leader, Angus Taylor, has outlined his plan to slash migration by 650,000 places over 4 years, which business groups say will hurt the economy. The coalition insists the policy is budget neutral, but that Parliamentary Budget Office constraints have restricted it from announcing the full economic detail. Home Affairs Minister Tony Burke has told News 24 it's bad policy.
2: The actions that they're taking mean you'll get fewer aged care workers, fewer nurses, fewer doctors, fewer construction workers. How on earth that's meant to help Australia, I don't know.
0: A teenage boy has been arrested in Melbourne after allegedly striking a pedestrian with a car in the city's CBD. With the story, here's Costa Haritos.
3: Victorian police allege the boy was driving a stolen car along tram tracks on Flinders Street when he struck a woman just before 11 o'clock this morning. She was taken to hospital with non-life-threatening injuries. Officers say he then did a U-turn before continuing along Flinders Lane, where he's believed to have hit several parked cars. The 16-year-old was later arrested in Albert Park and will be interviewed by police. Officers say the incident is not an act of terrorism, nor a targeted attack.
0: Polish authorities say they're treating a reported threat against the Prime Minister Donald Tusk and the Defence Minister as deadly serious as police receive information about a possible attack on the two leaders. Officials say there's a high probability the threat could be carried out, but have not released details of the alleged plot. Poland is already on high alert after a series of school stabbings this week. The country has also been warning of possible Russian hybrid attacks aimed at weakening Western support for Ukraine. Indian police have detained hundreds of protesters in Delhi for a second day as anger grows over changes to voter rolls. With the story, Francis Du.
4: Protesters are demanding the resignation of India's chief election commissioner over a revision of voter lists that critics say disproportionately benefits Prime Minister Narendra Modi's governing BJP. Police have detained protesters following sporadic demonstrations across Delhi. A court has also ordered the founder of the youth-led cockroach movement, Abhijit Dibke, to be released, along with two other senior leaders who were detained after arriving in Delhi, where the protest group had planned a major rally.
0: New research shows foreign aid to Southeast Asia has fallen to its lowest level in a decade, with concerns organisations like the World Bank could be overstretched. The Lowy Institute's latest Southeast Asia aid map shows official development finance to the region dropped by nearly 10% last year to $37 billion. The report says China, Japan and the United States have all cut funding. And Tasmania has batted out the final day of its Sheffield Shield cricket season opener for a draw with New South Wales in Sydney. The Tigers began day four at 2 for 203, still needing 52 runs to make New South Wales bat again. But unbeaten half-centuries to Jake Doran and Brad Hope ensured the match ended with the Tigers at 5 for 402, an overall lead of 147. Earlier, West Australia completed a dramatic two-wicket victory over Queensland with injured batter Sam Fanning helping his side over the line. That's ABC News.

0: Let's have a look at the weather around the country for Monday. Partly cloudy and 31 degrees in Brisbane. Sydney, a top of 35 before a late shower or two. Canberra, expecting a sunny morning, but showers possible and maybe some storms, a top of 27 degrees. In Melbourne, showers are 19 degrees. Hobart, showers as well, and a top temperature of 17. It'll be partly cloudy in Adelaide with a top of 19 degrees. Perth, expecting a mostly sunny top of 24, and it will be mostly sunny in Darwin as well with a top temperature of 35 degrees. 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
2: This is the BBC World Service. I'm Johnny Diamond, and welcome to World Questions, the programme that puts people and their questions right at the heart of the debate. This month, we examine Pakistan, a tumultuous jewel of South Asia, 260 million strong, mired in political intrigue, hard-pressed by poverty and buffeted by events in the world beyond. With ratcheting oil and gas and fertiliser prices, inflation and war all pressing in on an already fragile state, and a people, more and more of whom, have to make daily hard choices about eating, working and having a roof over their heads. Where strong leadership might make a difference, critics say that Pakistan's people instead see weak politicians, an overmighty military, corruption and the withering of basic freedoms. The former Prime Minister Imran Khan languishes in prison, his supporters on the edge of mass protest, his political opponents in control of the state and the security forces. Joining me here to debate the issues that most concern our audience is our panel. Rana Ihsan Afzal Khan is Commerce and Industries Coordinator to the Prime Minister Shehbaz Sharif. Thanks for joining us, Rana.
3: Thank you so much. Pleasure to be on your show.
2: Thank you. Zulfi Bukhari is a UK-based Pakistani politician and businessman. He's a member of the opposition PTI party, which was led by the former Prime Minister Imran Khan, and he served as special assistant to former Prime Minister Khan. Hello, Zulfi.
4: Hi there, everyone.
2: And finally, Absa Kamal is a journalist in Islamabad with extensive experience in politics and current affairs. Thank you to Absa for joining us.
5: Thank you so much, Johnny. It's great to be on your show.
2: It's wonderful to have you all. Thank you. Let's go straight to our first questioner. It is Ahmad, who comes to us from Peshawar. Ahmad, hello.
6: Hello. Thank you so much for the opportunity to ask a question. I would like to start with what I think is the major issue facing Pakistan today, surrounding the imprisonment of Imran Khan. How can current Pakistani government address this concern to rebuild the public's trust and confidence? And how can they restore the political stability?
2: Ahmed, thank you very much for your question. A little bit of background. Imran Khan left office in 2022, still a very popular figure in Pakistan. He was imprisoned in 2023. And in 2025 was given a 14-year sentence on a charge of land corruption. He has faced charges, more than 100 of them, but all except that land corruption charge have either been suspended or appealed or overturned. He is still in prison. A march by supporters of his on the capital started on Sunday and was due to arrive in Islamabad on Thursday, though the capital is very, very heavily locked down. May I start then with Zulfi Bukhari, a former special assistant to Imran Khan, the question about addressing citizens' expectations, rebuilding trust whilst Imran Khan is still in prison?
4: Yeah, I mean, it's a great question. I don't see the two go hand in hand. Pakistanis within Pakistan in particular, which was evident in the 2024 election mandate, where PTI clearly won the election and, you know, reported all across from all observers and electioners, was that one of the worst rigs, if not the worst rigged election in Pakistan. So there's, from their vote being stolen to where we are today, I don't think there's any confidence. There's a massive mistrust. I think, you know, the youth in particular, Pakistan's about 65% under the age of 35. I don't believe many of them, you know, believe in the current regime and the setup and the hybrid, whatever you want to call it. You know, the main underlying factor for that is because they see someone like Imran Khan, who vote for him or not, or like him or not, kind of stands as a symbol of truth, justice, individual, someone who everyone kind of looks up to. Maybe not agree with him 100% politically, but people kind of see if this could happen to him, then we have no chance in the country.
2: Thank you very much. Absa Kamal, freelance journalist, TV presenter. The question about connecting citizens' aspirations and belief in the state with the imprisonment of the former prime minister.
5: Yes, I mean, in Pakistan, things run in full circle. And that's what we have seen in the past also. Whenever one party is in the government, their opposition leader is either in jail or is in exile. But intensity increases every time.

0: time. What Imran Khan is going through right now is definitely something way more than what his opponents have gone through in the past. So yes, the intensity is increasing. This is troubling time for the PTI, which is definitely one of the most diverse and popular political party in the country. But I think the way forward, as I think Bilal has asked, the answer should be reconciliation among the political parties.
1: Absa, as we record this, a march is making its way of Imran Khan and PTI supporters towards a capital that has been sort of pretty much sealed off with shipping containers. I mean, how concerned is the government, are the authorities by the march, and how much of a challenge is it to the government?
0: It is a challenge for the government because the CM of Khyber Pakhtunkhwa, where PTI, Imran Khan's party, rules, is bringing those protesters who are mainly young men. The government and the interior minister have openly announced that nobody will be allowed in the capital. So internet is shut down. It was very difficult to connect with you, Johnny, for this program today. And there are internet disruptions and shipping containers all over. The roads are not blocked at this point.
1: Thank you very much. Rana Ihsan Afzan Khan, coordinator to the Prime Minister for Commerce and Industry. Imran Khan's imprisonment does not go away as an issue.
2: Well, Johnny, the thing is, the judiciary does not work on expectations, and Imran Khan was convicted by the lower courts for corruption. So he's not a political prisoner. He was convicted by the judiciary and he has been sentenced. And there are other cases against him as well regarding 9th May and state gifts. So when you say that the people's expectation, this is a domain of the judiciary, not the domain of the government. So I want to again state that the judiciary of Pakistan is independent. They have found him guilty. And then he has a right of appeal in the higher courts when that session starts. Whatever comes out, we will go about it. We are not directly linked to his convictions. It's the judiciary which has convicted him. Yeah.
1: So many of the charges that were also brought against the former prime minister have been either dismissed, overturned, or suspended. To you is just what? That's just the course of justice.
2: Yes, of course. I mean, the judiciary has, in some of the cases where the evidence was not good enough, he was proved innocent and he was let go, where it was a straightforward case where misappropriation was done, corruption was done. He has been convicted. He is serving a sentence on corruption. And that is by the judiciary, not by the government.
1: Zulfikar, I can see you want to come in briefly, if you would, former a special advisor to Imran Khan.
3: You know, the lower courts, when he means lower courts, he means a kangaroo court set up in the same prison that Imran Khan is residing in. He wasn't taken to a lower court outside of the prison. They had to set up a special court so no one sees his name, no one sees his face, no one can hear what's going on inside. Half the hearings had to go on in a disturbed WhatsApp link, even though, you know, he was saying, just hear me live, and a Zoom link where he couldn't produce any of his evidence. The defense wasn't allowed to produce anything. And just for the correction, it wasn't 100 cases that he fought off. It was 200 cases that Imran Khan fought.
1: Thank you for the correction. Rana, briefly, because I do want to speak to our questioner about this. You wanted to respond.
2: So when the courts acquit him, that's fine. But when the courts find him guilty, they are kangaroo court. It doesn't work like that.
1: Okay. Ahmed, you asked the question about citizens' expectations and political instability.
4: If we take a look at today's condition, a lot of citizens are heading to the Islamabad to put the pressure on the current establishment and to and call for the release of Imran Khan. So when government does not fulfill the expectations of the citizens, it can bring a distance between the government and people. And that's why we're witnessing a lot of skillful youth and professionals are leaving the country, and investors are no longer entrusted to bring their capital to this country because they need a long-term predictability.
1: Ahmed, thank you very much for calling us. Let's go to our next questioner. It is Hafsa in Jamshoro in the Sindh province.
5: Since the start of the conflict of Iran and Pakistan, petrol prices have been increasing day by day. So it's affecting everything like education, food, and even our daily lives. My question is, how can the government control the pressure of these rising

0: where just under a third of the country lives in poverty. That's less than a dollar a day. The question, how can the government control the pressure caused by rising fuel prices? Absa Kamal, journalist and TV presenter. Before you start, perhaps, can you tell me, have you noticed the impact of the rising fuel prices in everyday prices?
1: Absolutely. Everybody is asking this one question, that there is a petroleum prices crisis because of the war situation. But what about the levy the government has been increasing? And, you know, there's voices from within the government. The petroleum minister has written a letter to the finance minister about the levy. There, it is making them even more unpopular among the masses. There was protest staged by Jamaat-e-Islami, a political religious party. I think there is a lot of mishandling. The way they are putting more taxes on the salaried class, they're taking out through the petroleum levy. So it is absolutely and clearly government's mishandling, and every single person living in this country, especially we have a huge population living under the poverty line, they are directly affected by this. It is definitely affecting the young people, especially because they are already, they do not have jobs. So I think it is such a tragedy that we have such a bright young population who are not getting any job opportunities in the country, then this petroleum crisis, and then a government that is not even addressing the issue properly. These subsidies do not bring in any change.
0: Zulfikar Bukhari, former special assistant to the opposition leader, former Prime Minister Imran Khan. The question is about how the government should control the pressure caused by rising fuel prices. Do you have a sort of direct answer to that?
2: A lot of the world has suffered due to the recent conflict, there's no doubt. But, you know, to put it all onto the conflict, as Ms. Absa rightly said, is unfair. This particular regime has been struggling with the economy from the minute that they, there was foot on ground. The last 4 years have been disastrous for Pakistan, let it be for the petrol prices, the levies that Absa mentioned, inflation in general. You know, CPI, when inflation was at like 38%, this year has been at 10.26%. They have actually messed up pretty much every single thing that Pakistan was going towards, let it be industrialization. If you go to any sector of the economy, the industrialists, the agriculturalists, the property market, everybody is unhappy. And the caller before, they rightly said, there's a massive brain drain. You can go around anywhere in the world, right, Johnny? You can be in London, or you can be in GCC, or you can be in the US. You will meet Pakistanis that will say that we will leave Pakistan for a less paid job just to be out due to the suffocation that they're facing over there.
0: Rana, you are coordinating commerce and industry with the Prime Minister. The pressure presumably is on you to provide some kind of assistance to the general population for these very high fuel prices. But at the same time, you know, you have fairly high debts and you have the pressure of the international community on you as well not to put those subsidies in place. Is there any help that you can offer Pakistanis?
3: Well, Johnny, just to give a little bit of a background, when Imran Khan left, he was constitutionally removed from the premiership. They left with the current account a dollar deficit of $18 billion. And they walked out of the IMF reform program. So we dived into a default situation. But now, today, our credit ratings have improved. As Zulfi already mentioned, that we were at 38% inflation. We brought it down to almost 3-4%. That was a remarkable cut down on inflation. But obviously, now we're facing a cost push inflation because of the oil prices, and it has risen to 10%. But we have a stable market-based exchange rate. We're in an IMF program. The world, the multilaterals, they're happy with the reforms that are happening. We privatized the Pakistan International Airline. The reserves are building up. Our debt to GDP has reduced. So, Johnny, today we're an oil-importing country. And Absa talked about levies. The levies which we are imposing are around 27%. In oil importing countries, if you do an analysis, they tax oil products from 30 to 50%. So we're not taxing petroleum products at a higher rate. We devised a policy of subsidy to the people who really need it, the two-wheelers and the small cars. And up till now, it has been a massive success. 9 million people have registered and are availing that subsidy, and that means 9 million vehicles. And you can multiply it with the family number. So that's almost maybe, you know, 30, 40 million people are a part of this subsidy. And by this, we're reducing the price.

0: increase by 100 rupees. And the whole world is suffering. And, you know, we are managing it. We don't have any shortages. And then one more point, you know, they say there is a brain drain in Pakistan. There is no evidence of that. If you look at the people who are migrating out of Pakistan, Pakistanis, they range from 600,000 to 1 million. And that has been the average since the last 1.5 decades. So it's not increased.
1: Okay, let's go back to Hafsa.
2: Thank you for the answers. I agree that the GDP has increased as compared to the previous year.
1: Sorry, Hafsa, how does the rise in fuel prices affect you?
2: And teachers, so as I observed that it affects more education. It is expected that the Friday class may be suspended due to this issue because students could not afford to get the campus. So this is the main issue that affects the education of the students' life.
1: Hafsa, thank you so much for your question. Thank you so much for reflecting what's going on the ground in Pakistan. We're going to move on to our next questioner. It is Mohammed in Sangha in the Sindh province. Hello, Mohammed.
3: Is Pakistan military truly accountable to the law or does it stand above it?
1: Question there. Is Pakistan's military truly accountable to the law or does it stand above it? Pakistan is said to have what's called a hybrid system of government with elected governments, but a pretty significant input from the military on some key decisions. The chief of the defense forces, Asim Munir, was given lifetime immunity from arrest and prosecution by parliament last year. Rana, you're a coordinator to the Prime Minister. Do you accept the image, the phrasing about a hybrid system in Pakistan?
0: If you're going to define hybrid, that it is teamwork, maybe yes, but Pakistan is running by its constitution and the role of the military is defined in it. And yes, the military is running by the rules within the constitution framework. And we have serious issues regarding security. We are under attack by proxies from Afghanistan. India is influencing the war on terror in Pakistan. Terrorists are coming from Afghanistan. All evidence lead to that. BLA in Balochistan is being sponsored by Indian government. And we have evidence and we've shared that evidence internationally. So yes, we have security concerns in Khyber Pakhtunkhwa. We have a military deployed in Balochistan and they are fighting at the forefront. And, you know, we have issues at the Indian border as well. So these are security concerns which are ongoing and military has a role in those security issues and things related to that.
1: Thank you very much indeed. Absa Kamal, a journalist and TV presenter. The question is Pakistan's military truly accountable to the law or does it stand above it?
4: Pakistan has a very strong military establishment. And when there is when you're so strong, then the immunity, you have the kind of immunity. But also, you know, now when we are talking about it, it is an established fact that the country needs a strong military. After a conflict last year with India, a common people now even understand the fact that a strong military is needed to survive geographically where we are positioned right next to Afghanistan. Then the kind of extremism and terrorism that we are facing right now in Khyber Pakhtunkhwa and the separatism in Balochistan, and now the separatist and the terrorist are collaborating. So it is absolutely, there are serious security problems that a strong military is needed for.
1: It is said by some that the military has an over-large role. Zulfikar, former special assistant to Imran Khan. The question about is the military truly accountable to the law or does it stand above it?
5: The short answer is no, it's not accountable to the law. And it sits above it, and most of the time it actually makes it. So, I know, there's no need to beat around the bush. I just want to put something very quickly in perspective of both the panelists. I agree with some points that they've said. For example, that, you know, when you look at Pakistan, when you look at its military establishment, you can't look at it with the lens of the West. You know, we have a complete different geopolitical, geographical situation with Afghanistan, India, Iran, and China. And then obviously many insurgencies backed by India itself. So we sit very differently compared to other countries, and hence why our military requires a different role than perhaps other militaries of the West or any other country may have. But the difference is that where do you draw the line? What's happened in the past, it's never been like this, is completely factually wrong if you give any example of history of what is taking place today. Like Ms. Apsa rightly said, their own defense minister said this is a hybrid system because there's no justification for why they are there otherwise. What the military has often done in the past, let it be with the late Benazir Bhutto, let it be with the current Prime Minister Shahbaz Sharif's brother Nawaz Sharif, they were always winning the election. Every time Benazir Bhutto has won the election, she's genuinely won the election. And I will say every time that Nawaz Sharif has won the election, in particular when he's become prime minister only, he has actually won the election. The difference comes in that when they're about to win that next election, it becomes intel for the intelligence agencies, for the military establishment. So they will come to whoever the prime minister in waiting is and say, look, you're going to win the next election. We're with you. We're going to support you. And at that point, you guys shake hands and you're on the same page, or you're not. And every single time you'll be on the same page because you know you're going to win the elections anyways. And you have to work well with, obviously, probably the strongest component in the country.
1: The question was, of course, about the role of the military and the accountability of the military. Mohammed, the question you've asked certainly suggests that you believe the military is above the law in Pakistan.
6: And yes, I'm not against the military. I really want Pakistan military to be strong for Pakistan's defense. Yes, I know there is terrorism, but no institution should be powerful enough to be above the law.
1: Okay, thank you very much, Mohammed. Thank you very much. Slightly difficult line to you there, but I think we got the gist of what you were saying. We're going to pause there for the news. We'll be back with our panel and our audience for more BBC World Questions Pakistan in just a moment.
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1: This is the BBC World Service. I'm Johnny Diamond, and you're listening to World Questions, debating the future of Pakistan. So far, we've discussed the imprisonment of former Prime Minister Imran Khan, the cost of living, and the role of the military. Next, we'll be discussing Pakistan's global role and whether it translates into domestic prosperity, and if there's any point in going out to vote in the country. Join us for more World Questions Pakistan, straight after the BBC World Service news.
13: BBC News with Govinder Gill. Yemen's Houthis have warned airlines and passengers to avoid Saudi Arabia following their deadly missile attack on Riyadh's international airport. The strike on Saturday killed 12 people and wounded hundreds. Many countries have urged the Houthis to stop attacking civilian targets. More than 100 people have died after a boat carrying migrants to Yemen sank off the coast of Djibouti. Despite the war, Yemen remains a common stop on the migration route from Africa to the Middle East. President Zelensky says Ukraine's ready to end attacks on Russian oil refineries if Russia stops hitting its energy infrastructure. But he said he didn't believe Vladimir Putin wanted to do this. Officials in Nepal say they've rescued 49 people from a flash flood that's washed away bridges and damaged a hydropower facility. 5 people are missing. Poland's interior ministry is holding an emergency meeting after discovering a suspected plot to assassinate Prime Minister Donald Tusk and his defence minister. Spanish police have cleared migrants from the last major camp in Ceuta 2 days before King Philippe visits the North African territory. A mass influx from Morocco in July caused a political crisis in Madrid and alarmed the European Union. The British Museum in London

0: It's confirmed that a rare Chinese porcelain bowl broke after falling onto an ancient Chinese box within a display cabinet. Museum officials are puzzled as the Qing period bowl fell early last Sunday morning before anyone was in the museum, and its mount remains intact. Pope Leo says he's to undergo surgery after his doctors detected what he called a very early stage nodule in his lung. He said it was found during a routine checkup and appeared to be well contained. Recovery from surgery is expected to take around a week. That's the latest BBC News.
1: Hello, I'm Johnny Diamond. This is the BBC World Service. You're listening to World Questions, debating the future of Pakistan. People from across this vast South Asian country have been putting their questions to our panel. Before we hear from our next questioner, let me reintroduce that panel to you. Rana Ihsan Afzal Khan is Coordinator on Commerce and Industries to the Prime Minister, Shehbaz Sharif. Zulfi Bukhari is a UK-based Pakistani politician and businessman, a member of the opposition PTI party. He was special assistant to the now imprisoned former Prime Minister Imran Khan. And finally, Absar Kamal is a journalist in Islamabad with extensive experience in politics and current affairs. Welcome back to you all. I'm going to go straight to our next questioner, and it is Hamdan. Hello, Hamdan.
2: I'm from Punjab. Pakistan has historically leveraged its diplomatic influence to mediate international relations, from its role in the China-US rapprochement to US-Iran mediation. Yet this diplomatic goodwill does not appear to translate proportionality into bilateral trust. Why does international confidence in Pakistan remain relatively weak despite its continued diplomatic efforts?
1: And then thank you very much indeed. Because the line was a bit ropey there, I'm going to repeat your question, if I may. Pakistan has historically leveraged its diplomatic influence to mediate international relations, from its role in the China-US rapprochement to US-Iran mediation. But this diplomatic goodwill, says Hamdan, does not appear to translate proportionally into bilateral trust, passport strength, or Pakistan's global image. Why, asks Hamdan, does international confidence in Pakistan remain relatively weak despite its continuous diplomatic efforts? It's right at the heart of so many international issues, bordering, of course, you know, India, Afghanistan, Iran, China. It's a nuclear power. It's got a big military. It had those talks that it led to try and get an end to the US-Iran war. But, asks Hamdan, why is it relatively weak despite all of those efforts? Zulfikar Bikari, a former special assistant to the former Prime Minister Imran Khan. Why is Pakistan sort of punching below its weight internationally?
3: I mean, I would kind of disagree in a way. I think at the moment, Pakistan probably is trying to punch way above its weight. I think, you know, they've tried a diplomatic effort. I don't want to play politics on it. I think lots of innocent lives can be saved if Qatar or Pakistan makes a breakthrough in this particular conflict, and it's much needed for the world. So I don't see really any joy in it. I'm Imran Khan's advisor to international relations as well. So the meetings that I have, I don't feel that Pakistan has that leverage that the prime minister at the moment is liking to portray in any way. You know, we've had a tendency in the past as well, even when we were in power, we had many meetings in the White House. And one of the main issues was that we always overpromise and underdeliver on many things. And so I think countries do feel let down when we try to over-posture ourselves. But when it comes to a particular conflict, I stand by that. Anything that saves lives in any part of the world, I think it'd be great if Pakistan could play a hand in it, despite whichever government it is.
1: Thank you. Absar Kamal, the suggestion is that Pakistan does not benefit from its diplomatic heavy lifting, whether it's the Iran-US talks or whether it's all the work that it has to do in the region, because it is a challenging region. Is that fair? Is there a sort of payback for the people of Pakistan?
4: Not in the case of Pakistan's role in US-Iran mediation, because before that, Pakistan was diplomatically in complete isolation and was seen only from the lens of security and terrorism. I think the role Pakistan has played with Iran and US, it has brought in Pakistan, and Pakistan is seen as a peacemaker in this context. That is a big achievement in itself. But how it can translate in the future is another topic. Then Pakistan's recent defense pact jointly with Saudi Arabia and Turkey

0: It is also a new strategic phase, and it is seen like that in around the world. But yeah, there are challenges, including how we can translate it, all of these relations into our own benefit. But a challenge is to have good relations with the neighboring countries like Afghanistan. And Pakistan and Afghanistan relations are at their record low right now. It has a lot to do with Afghan Taliban and their stubbornness in their policy, and also with neighboring India. Also, balancing ties with US and China. These are all the challenges that Pakistan faces.
1: Thank you very much indeed. Rana Ihsan Afzan Khan, Coordinator for Commerce and Industry with the Prime Minister. Do you accept, whilst it's nice to walk on the world stage, if you're a leader of Pakistan, it doesn't bring much to the people of Pakistan?
2: I would not tend to agree with that statement. Pakistan has really worked for world peace, and it has been recognized by Iran. It has been recognized by US and the world over. If you know, the question is specifically that will it translate into the economic benefit or investments coming into Pakistan? Yes, that will come. What is stopping it right now is the security situation in Pakistan. The Afghan Taliban, you know, making havoc through the terrorism that they're spreading. So I think, you know, there are a lot of MEUs in the pipeline. There is a lot of interest, Saudi investment pipeline, the Chinese investment pipeline, and a lot of interest from the U.S. Businessmen as well into the mines and mineral sector. What is holding it back? As I've already mentioned, the security situation, we are dealing with it head on right now, currently. And we feel that we will overcome that issue. Yes, we are taking a strict stance with the Afghan Taliban, but what we are requesting is very simple. We are only requesting that Afghanistan should not be used for spreading terrorism in Pakistan. And once we have a better security situation, I believe that this international standing that Pakistan has achieved will really benefit the people in economic terms as well. And we will see a lot of FDI coming to Pakistan. We are hopeful.
1: Thank you very much indeed. Zulfikar, you wanted to make a quick point.
3: Look, I just want to say again, not downplaying Pakistan's role to bring peace in this conflict, but no, I don't think it translates to anything economically onto the people at all. It really hasn't in the past as well, probably, in it, and it won't now. You know, being a hired gun, you know, brings in maybe a short influx of some kind of deal, but it doesn't bring in countries and sovereign wealth. Let it be GCC countries, let it be the US, let it be others. They'll put a whole pipeline in front of you, but none of them will ever materialize. We're 4 years into a government now. You can mark my words, in the next 24 months as well, you won't see anything that will really materialize. If anything, God forbid, I don't want to speak too soon, we don't want to put Pakistan to a situation where we did with Afghanistan, where we've gone into a war which wasn't ours and which ended up costing our country even more.
1: Okay, we will leave that one there. Thank you very much indeed. Thank you to our questioner, Hamdan. Thank you, and apologies that the line was pretty choppy from him. We'll go to our next question. It's from Mihak in Jauharabad in Punjab province. Hello, Mihak.
4: Yeah, I just reached the legitimate age of voting in Pakistan, and I'm very concerned about the unprecedented interference in the electoral process. For a country to run and function smoothly, it should have a clear-cut system of governance and elections. In Pakistan, our votes mean nothing. We don't have a say in who our leaders are, as we saw in the last elections. What is the solution to this?
1: Thank you very much, Mihak. Thank you. I mean, the argument here is that a combination of military influence and a very unlevel playing field. I mean, in the last election, there was very strong criticism of how it was carried out by the Commonwealth, by the EU, by the British Foreign Secretary of the time. Absa Kamal, our votes mean nothing, says Mihak. We don't have a say in who our leaders are. What is the solution to this?
0: Absolutely. Mehak is absolutely right with her concerns, and every other young person in this country is. They took a lot of interest in the 2024 election, but the way this election was rigged, we have not seen it in the past. All the elections, even in the history of this country, were controversial. But what happened in this election was a lot of pre-poll rigging. A common symbol from a popular political party, which is a national level party, was taken, and the people were left confused. But hats off to the followers and voters of PTI that they still located their election symbol and voted for their political party. But the results did not, in their view, come out. But the election was also not probed, which is also raises a lot of questions. I think

0: only there is a very clear and clear perception among the people of Pakistan, especially the young people, that only those the powerful quarters want can win the election. And if we are at a very critical stage when it comes to Pakistan's elections, that the people who are voting, the vote will not come out of for the political party they have voted. So yes, the 2024 elections have set new records of rigging, pre-poll rigging and rigging on the day of election. Only I think if we let the voters decide, then we can move forward. And there's a lot of, I think, improvement that has to be done in the electoral systems. But whoever comes into power, they never do anything about it.
1: Thank you very much. Rana Khan, Coordinator on Commerce and Industry to the Prime Minister. ABSA says elections are always challenging times, and there's always been a degree of, I mean, call it rigging or call it interference, whatever you want to. But 2024, the most recent one, went to completely different levels. How do you respond to that? How do you respond to the concern of our questioner, Mihak?
2: Well, there have been allegations of rigging in each and every election that has taken place in Pakistan. Also in the 2024 election, there are allegations of rigging. If you look at the KPK province where PTI has formed a government, there are allegations of rigging from JUIF. They feel that their mandate was stolen by PTI. So we see that there is this trend and there is a lot of work that needs to be done. And this is an area which needs reform. It is up to the political parties to sit together and work on election reforms. These are the areas where the opposition and the government need to collaborate. But sadly,
1: PTI was not allowed to stand in the last elections. It wasn't allowed to use its own symbol, which is hugely important in a country where a large proportion of people are illiterate. The internet was blocked on election day, which people said was outrageously difficult for organising anything on the day itself. This wasn't just a question of a mild bit of meddling here or there.
2: Well, Johnny, the fact that they were not given a party symbol was that according to their own party constitution, they did not do the things that were required, the election that within the party. So they violated their own party constitution. And when the Election Commission of Pakistan audited, they had failed to do the procedures that was. So it was their own fault which by which the party symbol was not given. But yes, I admit that election reforms are required in the country. Yes, there have been rigging allegations in all the elections, but what is the solution? The solution is that all political parties should leave aside their personal agendas and sit together for the national cause and work on election reforms.
1: Zulfi Bukhari, former special advisor to the imprisoned Imran Khan.
3: Yeah, I mean, look, I think Mr. Rana is trying to, he's putting on a very good brave face and doing the best he can, and credit to him. I agree with him entirely. Let's sit across the table and let's talk about it. Let's open up 15 of the ballot boxes of the 2024 elections, all of your choice. And I'm happy to go through every single vote and see exactly how slightly rigged this election was. He talks about that we should come to consensus of how to improve elections. Okay, well, the president of Pakistan at the time had approved EVMs for this 2024 election. The government came in, electronic voting machines, their government came in, they straight away, first thing, what did they do? Let's knock it out. So every single thing that is put there to have some control over the merit of the election was whacked out straight away. They didn't have 13,000 people in prison. We did. Our symbol didn't get taken away. We did, by their election commissioner. We had not our first tier people even as candidates. We were down to a third or fourth because everyone had to be in hiding, disqualified, arrested, abducted. At that time, in fact, during the election, you weren't even arrested. You were just abducted for weeks. And then you would come back out after the elections were over. You would be released in some corner of the road. Where the military establishment has it golden this time is that they have a guy that they know doesn't have a backbone because he has absolutely zero votes. So they can't even begin to fight back on anything. They've created an alternative Supreme Court. So when you're talking about the judiciary, it's gone pretty much, right? So they've got an alternative Supreme Court there along with everything else. So the point is that there's overstepping going on because there is no foundation to this government in terms of a public mandate of any sort whatsoever.
1: Okay, I want to, Rana, you won't, clearly want to come back, and Absa as well. Absa in a moment. Rana first. A slew of very serious allegations, but particularly about the current prime minister and the way in which he is or isn't overridden?
2: Well, these are all allegations which have to be proved in the courts of Election Commission of Pakistan.
1: I mean, there were a fair number of outside bodies, with respect, Rana, there really were a fair number of outside bodies who said it just was not fair, the election. The EU said, we regret the lack of a level playing field. Now, those are boring words, but they're essentially saying that election was unfair.
2: You know, I'd just like to point out that the Election Commissioner of Pakistan was appointed by Imran Khan himself. He's not our Election Commissioner, and he was appointed by the process. And regarding the allegations, as I've already admitted, that there have been allegations in all the elections, and reforms are required. Regarding the EVM that he mentioned, obviously that was a solo project of the PTI, and the rest of the political parties were not on board. So the solution, if there is to be any, is that all political parties sit for election reforms in the parliament and work together. And the government is willing to go ahead in that direction. All the politics PTI is doing is Khan-centric or trying to get him out of jail based on propagandas. So there is a, you know, there's no working relationship, which is not the government's fault. The prime minister at several points has offered PTI to work on national agendas, not personal agendas, but that's not their priority.
1: Okay. I want to stick on this issue of elections for the moment. I want to come back to our questioner in a moment, Mihak, but Absa, you wanted to make a point or two on this one.
0: I think the parties in government right now, how people are losing their faith in electoral system, it should really worry them. In 2024, the kind of unusual interest the people of Pakistan took in the elections is something I've not seen in my lifetime. And they were the most women who registered themselves as voters. There were elderly people waiting outside the polling stations for them to be open. This is something we have not seen visually or never heard of forever, you know. And also, I think why it should worry these political parties in the government, because it directly connects with their survival, their political survival in the future, as well as the future of democracy in this country. So people losing their complete faith in the electoral system, I think it is very concerning.
1: Thank you very much. Let's get back, if we may, to Mihak. You now have a vote. Is it worth anything, your vote?
4: No, I don't think so, that my vote is worth anything. As Mr. Rana repeatedly stated, that there were allegations of rigging. These were not mere allegations. We saw in front of our very eyes what happened. You cannot deny that. You should at least accept that so that we can move forward and sort things out. They should at least sit down and they should try to make it work, because we want to choose our leaders. And I think there should be a dialogue. I don't know if they really want it or not, but there should be a dialogue and things should work out the way we want them to work out.
1: Mihak, thank you so much for sharing your voice with us, sharing your thoughts with us. Thank you very much. We're going to go to our last question. It's from Wakas in the capital, in Islamabad. Wakas, hello.
5: I'm a journalist, so I have a question regarding journalism right now, what's going on in Pakistan. Journalists in Pakistan are being forcibly disappeared and framed simply for speaking the truth and writing the truth. Many have been illegally outside from their jobs. Recently, my own house was raided to detain me, despite the fact that I belong to the national and international media. My question is, what is government trying to hide by silencing the truth?
1: Thank you very much, Wakas. It has to be said, to be a journalist, an independent journalist in Pakistan, is to be a brave man or woman indeed. The media monitoring group Reporters Without Borders places Pakistan 153rd out of 180 countries when it comes to media freedom. And the freedom that they're was has been restricted further, with movement restrictions on local and international journalists that have led to protests outside and inside the country. Zulfi Bukhari, how can the situation of media freedom be improved?
3: Make no mistake, Johnny, Pakistan at the moment is not a democratic country by any means. It's a martial law with a veneer of democracy. That's all it is at the moment. So when you have something like that, obviously all other freedoms will be curtailed, including journalism, right? So you've got Balochistan burning. You've got KP covered with terrorism. You've got the rest of the Pakistan, like I told you, 305% increase in terrorism. You've got all these things going on in the country and everyone's wrong, right? Suddenly this prime minister has got it right and he thinks everything is wrong. And either somebody's a spy or they're a double agent or they're across the border, but there's no looking within and the whole country's on fire, but everything seems to be okay and we're somehow still at
1: home. You would want to see media freedom, press freedom bolstered.
3: When we had the November 26th protests, and I remember there was lots of people that got killed by the government, you know, when I was calling up the international journalists, because again, that's under my ambit as advisor to Imran Khan on international media as well, they were scared to report the deaths. So they would go into the hospital and they would then say, look, speak to the nurse and quote her, don't quote our thing because we're being followed. The local correspondents are being followed. If they report, they're getting picked up. And finally, we convinced a couple of news outlets to just report what they saw. And they came out with, you know, 11, 12 deaths where people were shot with snipers and so on and so forth. So you're seeing this all across. Al Jazeera is not allowed at the moment. BBC is heavily restricted in Pakistan in terms of movement and reporting as well. So, I mean, no one has really seen this. And I feel my heart went out when Mehak spoke. And not because she's anti the government at the moment, is because we need to take a step back and realize that what are we really creating? And, you know, I would use this platform to approach people like Mr. Rana, who is a very educated, eloquent man. You know, you need to kind of set back and think, what are we giving our children? A girl like Mehak, in her mind, at just turning at the age of to be allowed to vote, right? So she's turning 18 and she's looking all with the most amount of pessimism towards her own country. You know, we've given her nothing. I mean, that's like a...
1: Let me put this to Rana Khan. Rana, the tightening of restrictions on domestic and international media. Without a free media, you don't have a free country, do you?
2: The thing is, Pakistan has a very dynamic media framework. We have like 20 or 30 news channels, and they have political debates starting at 7 p.m. all the way up to 12 till midnight, where all party representatives from PTI and all the political parties come and they debate, they talk their mind.
1: International journalists need permission now to report from anywhere except Lahore, Karachi and Islamabad. Permissions that it's something, and sometimes don't even get a reply when they make an application.
2: Well, we have a security situation in Pakistan currently, and we have a responsibility to protect foreign people who come to Pakistan. So yes, there are these requirements which are there to protect those people. And we are fighting a war on terrorism in Pakistan currently. So we have the situation, but you have social media, you have thousands of YouTube channel people. But obviously, there are rules and laws that have been made to curb misinformation. We are a population of 260 million people who are diverse, and there are many fault lines in the country which can be manipulated. There is a struggle to curb misinformation and propaganda, and laws have been implemented. But yes, there is space for improvement, but people are not free to speak. I wouldn't agree with that. You switch on a TV channel, any news channel around from 7 to 11 o'clock, and you will see a PTI spokesperson speaking against military, speaking against our performance, you know, totally taking us on head on. That doesn't seem like any media censorship. You just switch on a TV talk show, a news channel, anyone you have 20 or 30 to shift from, and you will find out how vibrant the political debate in Pakistan is. Political debate is happening at the nook and corners of Pakistan.
1: Rana, thank you very much indeed. We happen to have a journalist on the panel, Absa Kamal, journalist, TV presenter. I mean, do you agree with the way that he sums up the situation for Pakistan and free speech?
0: We have, as Rana Ehsan was saying, we have a lot of TV channels. There's a lot of chatter, but the debate and the news is very controlled. Sometimes it is unnecessary control. Then there is self-censorship, as Johnny. So the journalists cannot report freely. We have seen better times, even during the military rule of Pervez Musharraf, the debates were way more open than how we are discussing now. There's more journalists are losing their jobs. And above everything, I think every political party has had the similar type of approach towards the freedom of speech. The concept does not exist for them when they come into power, but when they are in opposition, they are all friendly with the journalist. a law, PICA law, was introduced by PMLN. Then when PTI, Imran Khan's PTI, came into power, they amended that law and made it more strong. And now they have amended it again during this government. And now they have added Section 26A to it, which actually punishes you for online fake news. But who decides or who defines if it is fake news? It is the authorities. So many journalists are, they have cases on them. They're arrested. They're being intimidated and harassed, as well as so many of our colleagues have been losing their jobs. So you have to be very controlled to be seen and to be part of that media that Rana Ehsan is talking about. We have probably more than 40 news channels, but they are all mostly giving what the government, what the state narrative is. And they, yes, there's an open political debate, but there's no critical questioning. And it is affecting the media in another way also. We are losing trust of the people. People are moving more towards the online platforms or individuals who are giving, even if they're not professionally reporting online. It is a crisis for journalism in Pakistan right now. We are not allowed to publish Imran Khan's photos or videos or air his statements on TV. It was the same case during when Imran Khan was ruling. We were not allowed to interview Nawaz Sharif or air his speeches. The interview of former and now President Asif Ali Zardari was cancelled and banned. So these politicians were banned at that time, and now the intensity has increased, and only journalism is suffering.
1: Thank you very much indeed. We're going to leave it there. I'm extremely grateful for the responses of our panelists. That is all we have time for in this edition of World Questions Pakistan. On behalf of my producer, Helen Tanner, and the BBC World Service, a huge thank you to our panel who have spent their time and given us their experience. Of course, to all of you listening wherever you are around the world. And thank you, of course, to our questioners who've contributed so much. In our next edition in November, we will debate the future of Colombia. I am Johnny Diamond. Until next time, thank you.
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8: Hello from me, Delith Lloyd. Liverpool host Manchester City in their first match since being found guilty of breaching Premier League financial regulations. We'll also have updates from the early fixtures in the Premier League. Plus, we'll have the latest from the Singapore Grand Prix and Chicago Marathon.
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10: ABC News with Glenn Lauder. A number of people remain in a critical condition after a missile attack on the international airport in Saudi Arabia's capital that's killed 12 people and injured 300. The Saudi-led coalition blames Iran-backed Houthi rebels in neighbouring Yemen for the attack in Riyadh, which is the deadliest on any Gulf Arab country since the start of the Iran war. A regional official says that a missile struck a complex at King Khalid International Airport, housing terminals 3 and 4 for domestic flights. Thousands of people have marched in nearly 30 gatherings across Australia for the Global Day for Gaza. Protesters have been calling on the federal government to sanction Israel, end the two-way arms trade, and to pass the Red Lines package introduced to federal parliament last month. Siblings Layla and Jamal Qudus have been among the crowd demonstrating for peace in Gaza.
11: I'm here to support Palestine, and I believe that it's not fair that kids my age are being killed.
12: And I'm here to support Palestine because it's not able to be 3 years and people have been shot. And everybody has been living in tents now.
10: The coalition insists it will address migration in a thoughtful way despite criticism its policy will dent the economy. Parliament will resume this week with the opposition facing calls to outline the costings of its plan to slash migration by 650,000 over 4 years. It says that detail's been held up by constraints from the Parliamentary Budget Office. Nationals leader Matt Canavan has told News 24 the policy has been well thought out.
13: We'll replace those lost numbers with some new skilled visas in key targeted areas that will increase skilled visas by 80,000, getting to

0: roughly that 650,000 figure to make sure that we do still have the skills we need as a country in key areas.
1: Germany says it remains firmly behind Ukraine amid calls by US President Donald Trump for Volodymyr Zelensky to be replaced. Foreign Minister Johann Vadapul says Berlin fully supports the Ukrainian president. He says Europe needs stability and more pressure must be put on Russia to return to negotiations.
2: We must continue to show determination and clarity in our support for Ukraine. We do not need less. We need more pressure on Putin to ensure he is prepared to negotiate. That is the order of the day, and the German government stands by this.
1: Iran's nuclear chief says the country will not give up nuclear technology under foreign pressure. Mohammad Eslami says no law allows another country to deprive Iran of that capability. He says Iran will continue its plan to generate 20,000 megawatts of nuclear energy. US has continued calls for Iran to substantially reduce its uranium capacity. Leaders of India's cockroach Janata Party say they will continue protesting after being released from detention. The group's been rallying against changes to voter lists and is demanding the resignation of Chief Election Commissioner Ganesh Kumar. The youth movement says the voter roll revision is politically motivated, but the Election Commission and the Prime Minister Narendra Modi's BJP deny this. Cockroach Janata Party spokesperson Sarav Das says young people are being punished for demanding answers.
3: The government is scared that these young generation people who are awakened, who are asking questions, who are asking for accountability, will come after them and will seek answers from them. The government does not like it, and therefore it is resorting to violence against the citizens of this country.
1: WA's Minister for Tertiary Education says the government's decision to progress a business case to merge three universities will address current challenges within the sector. The West Australian State Government says it will use the business case to investigate the costs and benefits of merging Curtin University, Murdoch University and the University of Western Australia. Dr. Tony Booty says the potential merger presents an opportunity to take the best parts of the universities and create more capacity.
4: At present, we have duplicated offerings, fragmented investment and limited scale across our universities. We have an opportunity to address these challenges and build a stronger, more sustainable university sector.
1: And Red Bull driver Max Verstappen has completed a perfect weekend with victory at the Singapore Grand Prix. After winning the sprint race from pole, the Dutchman has led from start to finish in his 250th Grand Prix start to claim his maiden victory at the Marina Bay Circuit. Ferrari's Charles Leclerc has finished second, ahead of world championship leader Kimi Antonelli. Australia's Oscar Piastri has finished in fifth position behind his McLaren teammate Lando Norris. ABC News.

0: to the weather around the country for your Monday. Brisbane, partly cloudy, a top temperature of 31. Sydney hitting 35 degrees. Some late showers, though, in Canberra, expecting a sunny morning before a shower or two. Maybe a possible storm as well, a top of 27 degrees. In Melbourne, showers and 19 degrees. Hobart also expecting some showers and a top of 17. It'll be partly cloudy in Adelaide, a maximum of 19 degrees. Mostly sunny and 24 in Perth. In Darwin, it'll be mostly sunny and a top temperature of 35 degrees. 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
3: Hello, this is Dalit Lloyd. Welcome to Sports World's Premier League Sunday. Liverpool host Manchester City in our live commentary game. It's City's first match since being found guilty of Premier League financial rule breaches. John Murray is at Anfield.
4: The game has changed in the 21 days since these clubs last played, and it almost beggars belief that this, of all the fixtures in all the places, is the one where they take to the field again. It's Liverpool and their supporters who have the right to feel most wronged after Manchester City's guilty verdict, and Anfield is in a mood to make that perfectly clear to the watching and listening world.
3: Both Enzo Maresca and Andoni Iraola believe the charges won't affect the upcoming match.
5: I think it's an exciting game. We are playing at home at Anfield against a city that is top of the league right now. And it's going to be quite an open game and we have to be ready.
6: I'm not worried at all. Again, the environment is from the players is nice. In this moment, we are top of the league. So the players, they have all the reason to be happy and excited.
3: Elsewhere in the Premier League, Everton travel to face Hull and Oliver Glasner faces his old club as Nottingham Forest visit Crystal Palace.
2: Sports World's Premier League Sunday, live with Dalit Lloyd.
3: Yes, hello and a very warm welcome to Sunday Sports World with me, Dalit Lloyd, and the rest of the team. It's been 3 weeks, but the Premier League is finally back and what a match we have in prospect this Sunday. Manchester City in action, as I say, for the first time since an independent commission found them guilty of all charges relating to breaches of the Premier League's financial regulations. They have since appealed, but the case rumbles on. We'll find out what reaction the players will get as they face Liverpool at, I would imagine, a very hostile Anfield in our live commentary game. Kick-off there, just over an hour and 20 minutes away. I can see on the screen the Manchester City team bus just pulling up outside Anfield. What sort of reception will they get? We'll find out shortly. Also on the programme a little bit later, reaction to the Formula One Singapore Grand Prix, tennis's China Open and Shanghai Masters. And we'll also look ahead to the Men's Rugby League World Cup, which starts later this week. But I mentioned the fact there are two early Premier League games already happening. Let's head to Selhurst Park first, because Oliver Glasner swapped Crystal Palace for Nottingham Forest in the summer, and he's not had a long wait to face his former side. How's he getting on, Andy Stevenson?
7: Well, it was a breathless first half, Delith, where Nottingham Forest should be miles ahead, but are actually 2-1 behind. Dan Andoy scored the Forest opener. He capitalised on a mistake from Anand Kalaili, who headed the ball back towards his own keeper from a long way out, left it well short, and Doy was alive to it, showed great pace and finished brilliantly. And Doy should have scored his second, but Benitez tipped his header over the bar. Daniel Munoz put a good chance wide against his former club. And then we had a crazy moment when Benitez saved a Liam Delap shot with his forehead from about 2 yards out. Benitez actually needed treatment because the shot hit him so hard in the face. Just before the break, on a rare attack, Palace somehow managed to get the ball across to Daichi Kamada. He finished coolly, and then Kalaili managed to bundle the ball over the goal line from a corner. It's a mad scoreline. Crystal Palace 2, Nottingham Forest 1.
3: You've got the goals, certainly, Andy. Thank you. Hull City and Everton, meanwhile, have defied expectations so far this season. Everton still unbeaten. Hull have lost just once. Nathan Alban is at the MKM Stadium.
8: We are 2 minutes into the second half, Delith. Hull 0, Everton 0. Real moments of contention late in the first half. Everton thought they'd open the scoring. Brennan Johnson slamming the ball in after a block from Hull City's Noble Mendy on the goal line. But Mendy's touch was not deemed to be a deliberate play, and Brennan Johnson was in an offside position from the initial Harrison Armstrong shot. So Johnson's goal rightly ruled out. Hull, meanwhile, have been active on the break. Joe Gellhart with one flicked around the post by James Tarkowski on the goal line. So plenty of drama, but it's Hull nil, Everton nil.
3: Nathan, thank you. More from Nathan and Andy a little bit later on if anything changes at those games. We're building up to our coverage, though, of Liverpool versus Manchester City in the Premier League. Friday was the first time that City boss Enzo Maresca faced the world's media in a pre-match press conference ahead of the game. And of course, the press conference was dominated by events off the field.
9: There is a process ongoing, and in this moment, I completely trust the club. So this is what I can say about that.
10: Why do you trust the club? Have you sought clarity from them? Have you asked to see the irrefutable evidence they refer to? And your predecessor, Pep Guardiola, once said that if the club is relegated, he would stay. Will you give that commitment as well?
9: First of all, I trust the club because I trust the people, and this is also the reason why I joined the club. And then there is not another club in the world that where I would like to be. So I'm very happy to be here. I'm very proud. I said many times since day one. So this is my thought.
11: You were obviously here before and you worked with Pep. Do the achievements that you had then now look different to you?
9: Absolutely not. The last time I was here was the treble season. I know the effort from the players, from the club, from the manager in that time, that was Pep. So I know exactly the effort that the club

0: to achieve that kind of, you know, target. So I don't have any doubt about that.
1: They don't feel tainted to you.
0: Absolutely not.
1: And do you feel sympathy with your current crop of players? Because it's not their fault where they are, and they will be taking flak every match between now and the end of the season. Do you have sympathy for them?
0: Again, the players, I said already that for me, for the players, we can control just the pitch side, the football side. So we are focused on that, and this is what we can do and we can control. We cannot control something different.
2: Have you had personal assurances from Sheikh Mansour?
0: I spoke with the club for sure, and we all trust, and probably the right moment to speak about that is when we're going to win this appeal.
2: And do you have any concerns about Sunday? There's a lot of febrile atmosphere around this game, your bus going to Anfield, the atmosphere around, a lot of anger towards your club. Do you fear the anger towards Manchester City could become something more dangerous?
0: It's the first time I saw your face here, so we don't know each other, but if you ask the guys that they are always there, I'm always concerned, not just Liverpool. I will be concerned also about Ipswich. I know that Anfield is a nice pitch, probably will be even more warm in terms of environment, but the reason why I decide to be manager is for this kind of game.
3: Let's speak to the former Manchester City defender, Nedim Onuwa. Nedim, before we talk matters on the pitch, I know you started your career at Manchester City. I just wonder, over the past couple of weeks since the news broke, what have you made of the club's reaction since then?
4: It depends who you want to define as the club as such, because you've heard the messages from, say, the chairman, I think from CEO Ferran Soriano, but then a few players have started to speak. You know, the manager and Enzo Maresca has spoken as well. And they're basically a united front. You know, they're very much believing that they aren't in the wrong, even though it feels like there's a lot of noise from everybody else saying the opposite, and with the Premier League obviously delivering their verdict as well. But I think in some ways they're aware that there's a long way to go from their perspective with all this. And I think some people are probably clamouring for them to just take the side of everybody else, but they're the ones that are at the football club. They're the ones that are going to be playing football, and they hope to have their future sorted, but in a positive moment for them.
3: You say the phrase united front. I wonder whether that then trickles down to the players. How will those Manchester City players be feeling today on the bus heading towards Anfield and in the dressing room before coming out for kickoff? What will be going on in their minds?
4: So from my side with Man City, so I supported them before I played for them. So this last few weeks for me has been the same as all the City fans that have existed there, and the fact that every notification you get about football is about your team, but not in a positive light. And it can feel at times a little bit overwhelming. And I'm not trying to say essentially that all those players have got the same amount of interest as, say, I do within the game itself. But they'll know that there are going to be a lot of eyes on them. They know that every time they go to even within a certain radius of a journalist, they'll ask these certain questions because they're after certain answers, and they want their take on, you know, what is essentially one of the biggest stories, if not the biggest story in Premier League history. So I think from a player perspective, you kind of want to just focus on the football, I'd imagine. And the football side of things is what they're exceptional at. That's why the vast majority of the team that will play today have been away on international duty. You know, they've been representing their national sides, whether it's, say, England for Gaze, Andersons and others, you know, Croatia for Vardiols. Like, these guys are excellent football players. You know, they've played under huge pressure. They've played on some of the biggest stages, some of the biggest occasions. And this one now, obviously, it's a lot more sort of nuanced in terms of the topic, but they won't fully understand it. But the thing they will understand is going to play against Liverpool at Anfield, which is historic for City, one of the toughest fixtures. I think it's their worst fixture, or the worst sort of results they've had there through their Premier League history. So, yeah, it's going to be a tough one.
3: I suppose with all that being said as well, will they be feeling a little bit of relief, the fact that finally, after this elongated international break that they've had, they can finally get down to pulling on the blue shirt of Manchester City and just kicking a football for their team?
4: Well, for these players, though, it wasn't a break, because some of them have played four games in this last 3 weeks. So they've had a lot of training, played a lot of like high level fixtures, but yeah, they want to play, they want to get into a rhythm of things. And you know, we can talk about the idea of it being a relief to sort of have a discussion around the nature of the football as opposed to the topic of football on a wider scale, because now, you know, you've got geopolitics involved and so on. But again, there won't be many people that will feel relief arriving in Liverpool to play a game of football where the other side is desperate to not only get a win but essentially like start the next part of their journey with their new manager in Andoni Iraola.
3: Yeah, and understandably, as you touched on, I mean, Anfield's always a hostile place to play. I wonder what those Liverpool players will be feeling, though, because Liverpool in recent seasons have finished runners-up to Manchester City.

0: like Van Dijk and others who are the more experienced players, I think they'll want their players to almost play into the occasion a little bit with the fans' energy and noise and so on. But sometimes that can take it too far the other way. There's still a game of football to be played, and they're playing against a really good side at this moment in time. So yes, you can try and use it as some sort of motivation. But sometimes motivation isn't enough to just win a game of football, is it?
1: No. You've got to have the talent that goes with it. The supporters, though, they've been there many a season. You know, a lot of the Liverpool supporters in particular are not necessarily new this season. They've been there over the last few seasons and years. So how will they react? What is the atmosphere going to be like, Nedim? I know it's hard to call, but we're expecting it to be hostile. But what will it be like?
0: To be honest, I don't think it's that hard to call. I think it'll be incredibly hostile. I think they'll obviously be very supportive of their team, as you would expect from any sort of like home fan base anyway. But it'll be the whistles, the jeers. There'll probably be banners. There'll be songs. There'll be song. There'll be things which will go on throughout the game. And say if they were to score to take a lead or score a couple, you know, there'll be olays. They'll be making it seem so that their dream, I'd imagine, from a Liverpool perspective, would be to make it almost like humiliation for City. Funny enough, they've probably had some of those moments already when playing against City in years gone by. You know, they've done that before at Anfield. So I think the fans will be very, very excited to get there. But then there's the other side, because City fans are going as well. You know, and for them to be going there, they'll be trying to show united front support to those players who they know don't have anything to do with anything that's being spoken about. Those players who are still doing the absolute best that they can to make them proud as well. So it's going to be an incredibly partisan atmosphere. The likes, which, you know, in some ways we have seen it before on games with probably more at stake beyond the 3 points. But I think in terms of like the history of the Premier League as such, the fact that this game is the one that falls first after the international break is... I don't really believe in conspiracies, but this, if someone told me this was one, I'd be like, yeah, fair enough.
1: Yeah, it's pretty much one of the worst that City could have had. Old Trafford perhaps would have been slightly above it. We've spoken about matters off the pitch. I'll just finally finish by asking about matters on the pitch, because City, up till now, have had a terrific start under Enzo Maresca, 5 wins from 5. Liverpool, all right, perhaps still unbeaten. How's it going to go?
0: It's a great question. I think Liverpool have ended up being quite stronger defensively than, say, in attack, which is probably the inverse of what many people, myself included, would have thought about Iraola coming to Liverpool. Because sometimes the way that Bournemouth were played, you know, they're known for their free-flowing attacking football, but then also being, at times, a team that would leak goals and not really be able to manage moments. But instead, as I say, it's gone the other way, and that adaptability is good. But they're not at the very best of their abilities right now. Understandable after having so many years with the managers they had, with players coming in and changes and so on. I get all that. But yeah, in terms from a footballing standpoint, well, say from Man City's perspective, they won 5 out of 5, but they've not been as convincing in all those 5 games. You know, it starts off with the game against Bournemouth, which they ended up winning. I think they sort of deserved to win, but it felt funny. And then there was the game against Sunderland, where every time they took the lead, they conceded straight away. That's not really the hallmark of a team that is potentially, you know, deserving of being top of the league. But they found ways to do it. And now here comes the test. Going down to turn out Old Trafford a few weeks ago is a big test. Going to play against Liverpool at Anfield with the backdrop of this last international break, with, say, the fans trying to make it as loud as possible for a game that feels like it's even beyond a game. Yes, this will be a true, true test. And I think if somebody ends up being on top now, I think in some ways it kind of sets the tone for the games that are ahead before the next international break.
1: Nedim, great to chat to you as ever. Former Manchester City defender Nedim Anua there speaking to us on Sports World. There have been a couple of goals at the MKM Stadium. Nathan Albon?
2: There have, and one for either side. It's Hull 1, Everton 1. Hull taking the lead through Joe Gelhardt, his first Premier League goal since his Leeds days. And it came from an error from Everton defender Ainsley Maitland-Niles. He miscontrolled a pass. Joe Gelhardt played through on goal, and he finished with a delicate dink over the on-rushing Pickford. But Maitland-Niles has more than made up for it at the other end. A lovely flighted cross to the back post. And Kiernan Dewsbury-Hall was there with the header. It was tight for offside, but the Everton goal stands this time. Dewsbury-Hall's first goal since the opening day. Hull 1, Everton 1.
1: Jeremy Pino has just put Crystal Palace 3-1 up against Nottingham Forest as well at Selhurst Park in the aforementioned Oliver Glasner derby. You're listening to Sports World with me, Delith Lloyd. Well, away from the Premier League for just a few minutes, let's consider another unpredictable season in the Swedish top division, because with 7 games to play, the leaders Sirius are 11 points clear of the rest at the top of the table. Sports World's Manny Jasmi is with me. Manny, this looks like a really exciting end to the season, doesn't it, in Sweden?
3: Yeah, just before I move on to Sirius, I must tell you about a game in Sweden yesterday between

0: AIK and Proma Poikana, which finished 5-6. All the goals were scored in the second half. Proma Poikana won it in the 10th minute of added time, 2 minutes after AIK had equalised to make it 5-5. In that context, the story of Sirius is pretty mundane, really. But yes, they're 11 points clear, looks set to win their first ever league title, and they are a pretty unremarkable club. They've won a few lower league championships, but this would be their biggest in their history. Last season they finished 9th, but they kept faith with their coach Andreas Endemark. Joining us from Stockholm is Phil O'Connor, Reuters reporter on Scandinavian football. Thanks for joining us, Phil. What's the view in Sweden about this serious success and the fact that it's an unlikely team who might win the league again?
1: Yeah, it's a fascinating thing that's happening here in football at the moment, Manny, because like you say, Sirius have just sort of come out of the pack. Last year, they would have been a sort of a yo-yo club. They would come up to the top flight, then they'd go back down again. They'd win a few matches. Nobody would be bothered by them at all. But then all of a sudden, last year, people started to pay attention because they were playing much better football. They were scoring more goals. They were getting better results. And they finished what was for them a comfortable 9th. And then you had two things that happened. One was that Mjällby down on the southeast coast won the league last year. This is a town, you know, the town where they're ground in has about 1,000 people in the county of Blekinge there in the southeast coast. And then this year, Sirius, basically playing the same football but a little bit better, are now head and shoulders the best team in the country. So incredibly tight defensively. They seem to always manage to score. Actually, no, Sirius aren't incredibly tight defensively, but they're always able to score goals. So it's been incredible to watch them go up against bigger clubs like the Malmos of this world and the Hammarbys of this world, and not just go toe-to-toe with them, but actually beat them out the gate pretty much so far this season.
0: And keeping the coach after a fairly mediocre league position last season, how significant is that in terms of continuity and him knowing the players knowing him?
1: Well, I think it turned out to be very, very important in hindsight, Mandy, because what often tends to happen, even in the Scandinavian leagues, which aren't the biggest leagues in the world, but there's still a lot of money invested by these clubs every season, that if you're not doing well, then all of a sudden you get the boot and somebody else gets to come in. But what they were doing at Sirius needed time. They needed to sort of bed down their idea. They were very dodgy defensively last year. They do some great things and then they just let in one or two easy goals and that. And one of the interesting things about Scandinavia in general at the moment is how tactics and physicality are actually sort of the foundation for everything that's happening with clubs like Sirius, with Mjällby, with Bodø Glimt and with Viking Stavanger in Norway. So the fact that Anders was given the chance to work with those players over time, and he didn't lose too many players either. Now, he had Robbie Ulis, the Scottish forward, who was very useful to him there. Now, he was sold in August. They had a bit of a bump in the road. But the sort of tactical and physical framework that they built has allowed him to build that up over time, and that's leading now to the consistency that has them top of the league.
0: As you mentioned, Mjällby, this village team, won the league last season. Sirius looked like they will win the league this. Why has the Swedish league become so unpredictable?
1: I think it comes down to those two things, because one of the things that we're seeing in football tactics generally is we're seeing an awful lot of teams that are going to 3 at the back. They're pressing a lot more. They go to 5 at the back defensively and that. And it has become a sort of a league where, in a lot of leagues, a lot of the time, individual quality is what does for you. You know, so the teams with the best players will often win the league there. But there's often periods in time, and we can look back to the 1980s and the early 1990s in Italy, to see the tactically disciplined, physically well-trained teams could also triumph. And we're in a period of that at the moment in Scandinavian football, where you don't necessarily need to have the best creative players, or you don't need somebody who can score 25 or 30 goals a season, although that helps. But these smaller clubs from these smaller towns with the smaller budgets can actually put their pieces on the board and then manipulate them in such a way that they can manage to get the results. So Mjällby were a perfect example of that. You had behind the coach there, you had a guy called Carl Marius Axum, who's called Dr. Football here. He came with a doctorate in football from the Norwegian School of Sports Science. So they built an awful lot on the external factors of football. Now, the problem is that everybody looks at that template and they either emulate it in some cases or they pick it apart. And that's kind of what happened to Mjällby this year. They won the league last year. They're struggling this year. I think they're down around 12th at the moment, but they did lose a lot of players. But Sirius have basically taken the template and updated it, you know. So it's also, you know, it's almost a feather in the cap for Mjällby to see others taking what they did and

0: developing and improving on it.
1: Yeah, let's talk about Mielvi's slump, because it's as spectacular as the rise of Sirius. 4 points above the relegation zone now, having played a game more. Dr. Football has been sacked. They're on to their second coach. And this week they were knocked out of the cup, which they won in April, by a third-tier team. And, you know, the fairy tale was amazing last year on this program. We heard from one of their players, Tom Pettersson. He was asked this week after their cup defeat, what's gone wrong? And he didn't know. He said he's as baffled as anyone. What are your answers? Should he call you and ask you what's going on? What do you think? What's your theory?
0: Well, I think they should definitely call an outsider somewhere, Manny, because to me, outside is pretty obvious that they lost some of their, not just some of their best players, but some of the players who sort of embodied the culture at the club. So you had Elliot Stroud, obviously, has gone to Hull City. Now, he only went in the summer there. Herman Johansson, on the other wing back on the opposite side. You had Noel Turnquist, the goalkeeper, who was very, very important for them as well. And this actually sort of, you know, points at the success that Sirius had. They gave their coach time. Carl Marius came in and he didn't have the same amount of time. And now Andreas Brännström has come in to replace him. So I think that, you know, that situation where Carl Marius is famous for sort of working off principles rather than set patterns of play. And when you bring in 5, 6, 7, 8 new players and you lose 5 or 6 or 7, 8 players who knew everything about the way you wanted to play, Carl Marius would give them 4 or 5 or 6 things to think of before a game, and then they go out and play. And it was kind of weird when you think of how football has become. He would say, look, go out there and solve the problem. You know, so Mielby last year, the first 20 minutes of a game, they might look terrible, but then all of a sudden, based on the principles that Carl Marius had given them, they would solve the problem and they'd win the game. They haven't looked like that this year. The players look like they've never met before, you know, that they met in the bus on the way to the game. So I think they're going to need time. I don't think they're going to get relegated, because Kalmar are down, I think, third from bottom, and that's a playoff play. So I'd be very surprised if Mielby were to get relegated, but it really would be a shame if they can't sort of bounce back from that, because they had some great potential when they won the league last year, but they just couldn't carry it into 2026.
1: Very interesting. Thanks very much for your time, Phil.
0: Thank you, Manny. Always lovely to speak to you.
2: Great stuff, Manny. Really enjoyed that. Stay with us as well, Manny. We'll be looking ahead to Liverpool against Manchester City in the next couple of moments. But let's check in with our two early Premier League games this Sunday. Head to Selhurst Park, where Crystal Palace, Andy Stevenson, have completely turned this game around.
3: Oh, it's an absolutely crazy match. Crystal Palace now lead 3-1 in a match where they could so easily be behind. We've had 30 shots in just over 60 minutes of play. The third Palace goal came from Jeremy Pino, stabbing home from close range after some pinball in the area. Crystal Palace 3, Nottingham Forest 1.
2: Let's head to Hull City. How are they getting on against Everton, Nathan Alban?
4: Well, they took the lead, but they now find themselves behind Hull City. It's Hull 1, Everton 2. A sloppy piece of defending from Hull, gifting the ball to Everton. Kiernan Dewsbury-Hall took it forward, and then the ball fell loose kindly for Tiano Barry, who missed an absolute sitter just minutes ago. But he makes no mistake this time, feeding the ball beyond the Hull goalkeeper into the corner. It's Hull 1, Everton 2.
2: Nathan, thank you. Yes, I think that's his sixth goal of the season for Tiano Barry. Everton, of course, remain unbeaten. Look like they could get the 3 points on the road today. Well, there's just an hour to go now until our live Premier League commentary match between Liverpool and Manchester City. We'll be at Anfield shortly. But joining me to look ahead to the game today is the former Burnley and Brentford defender Ben Mee, who's alongside me in the studio, and our football reporter Manny Jasmi still with us as well. Ben, first of all, welcome to Sports World. Hello.
5: Thank you for having me. Great
2: to have you with us. You're very relaxed. How have you been since your retirement at the end of last season? And I've heard you've taken up a new hobby this summer.
5: Yeah, I've been really enjoying it. I think it was obviously a difficult decision to retire from football. I felt like I was preparing for it for a long time, which made it a little bit easier for myself, I guess. But yeah, as you said, I've taken up a few new hobbies, skiing being one of them, for example, something I've not been able to do as a player. I don't think any players are able to do it whilst they're playing. So, yeah, something like that to keep up my competitive edge, try and get better, improve, something like that. It's exciting for me to do new things and to provide that structure for myself in a way that I can use my energy in a way that I want to, rather than being a player's structure and have everything dictated to for me, which have been so long, my whole life really, basically, has been around being a player, getting the best out of myself. So it's nice to break away from that a little bit.
2: Absolutely. You're looking well on it as well. And why skiing? I suppose you could have tried anything. Yeah. You could have tried wrestling. What was it about skiing that you wanted?

0: to do? Was it something that you'd always wanted to give it a go?
1: I might try wrestling next year, but no, skiing's something I've always wanted to do. It's something I've not been able to do, so I've always had my eye on it. I think it would be great to take the family away on the skiing holidays out in the mountains and, yeah, learn a new skill, I guess, if my knees hold up.
0: Well, that's the thing. That's another worry, isn't it? I suppose it's just refreshing, as you say. Like when you're a professional footballer, you get dictated to in a way. You get told where to be, when to do things, and I can imagine in your contracts as well. There must be so many things in players' contracts that you can't do.
1: Yeah, I think it's all about keeping yourself fit and available is the main thing. Contract-wise, I'm not sure the specifics. Maybe skiing's in there or extreme sports or something along those lines. But yeah, I think for me, it's just being able to focus on other areas. I got to the end of my career and I spoke to you before, I wanted to be somewhere else whilst training. Whether it be watching my kids play or just doing something else at the weekends, maybe going away or something like that. So I knew it was time to finish when my heart wasn't sort of at training anymore. Mm-hmm. So yeah, nice to break away and to do all these things now I can do, and it's focusing my energy on other areas.
0: All right, it's great to hear. You've heard Manny Jasmi, our resident football reporter, a little bit earlier talking about the Swedish league. Manny, I wonder whether there's anything in your BBC contract that stipulates that you can't do something.
2: Well, I'm not sure about that, but the risk assessments when you go away to report on something, they're pretty strict. So please don't tell anyone that I once went to do a report and was driven around a racetrack at 150 miles an hour by a totally blind man.
0: Fantastic, Manny. Oh, dear me. Ben, I wonder as well, like you clearly you're ready for retirement. You're relishing in it now. What sort of areas do you want to go into? Clearly, you're doing a bit of media today. Have you ever thought about coaching? Do you know what the future holds? Do you have a plan for post-football playing?
1: I have a plan to explore as many opportunities as possible. I think coming here for these media experiences for myself is really valuable. I'm doing my B-licence coaching currently at the minute. I'll do my A next year, so I'm planning all those things. I'm doing a bit of coaching my son's team, getting involved in that, having the experience of coaching young kids, which is not easy at times. So yeah, those little experiences, I'm interested in business side of things, so trying to learn more about that as well, maybe do some courses along the lines of next year, next 2 years. So I think just educating myself and learning and keep progressing. My ambition's still there, just because I finished playing football, my ambition to improve and grow is still there. It's just not in the game anymore at this moment. So
0: the world is your oyster, Ben. Well, it's a pleasure to have you, hopefully for the next hour or so. Let's head to Anfield then for the first time this Sunday. We've been talking it up because there's 55 minutes to go now before kickoff. And as I've told you, Liverpool against Manchester City. I mean, it's a huge fixture, isn't it, in its own right? But John Murray, our football correspondent, I mean, add in everything that's gone on over the last few weeks, it could be extra spicy at Anfield today.
3: Hi, Gareth. Yeah, and you wouldn't know it to look at the place because it's bathed in sunshine. Everything inside Anfield is very calm, but I know that the feeling outside the ground is beginning to build because just recently, in the last sort of 15 minutes or so, the Manchester City fans have been shepherded into the ground. So there was a route for them to take in between the barriers, Liverpool fans outside it, letting off some red smoke bombs. And there was a little bit of to and fro between them, but no more than that. So the first of the Manchester City fans are beginning to take their places in their section in the lower tier of the Anfield Road end. But, after everything that's happened over the course of the past couple of weeks, it really hits us today how extraordinary it is after the guilty verdict from the Independent Commission that their first match should be here at Anfield against Liverpool. And honestly, what happens from this point on in the match, I honestly don't know. We're just waiting to find out.
0: And in terms of the atmosphere, John, I mean, what was it like in particular when you arrived? And what are you expecting, though? What are you expecting come an hour's time?
3: The big change for me is that while we've had years of knowing that this ruling was coming, everything's changed over the course of the last few weeks because there has now been the guilty verdict. So from this point on, until we get a resolution, until the appeal is heard, until it is all sorted out, there is such a cloud hanging over everything. If Manchester City win this match today and make it in the Premier League, 6 wins out of 6 this season, the feeling will be, well, what will this ultimately mean? And we'll have to get used to that over the coming weeks before it is all resolved. But I think because it is the first day today that this is the case, that is what makes it feel so strange.
0: Absolutely. Well, alongside John is the former Liverpool defender, Stephen Warnock. I think, Stephen, as Neda Manua was saying earlier to us, that this arguably is perhaps one of the worst fixtures Manchester City could have had away to Liverpool at Anfield. How can we expect the players to react?
4: Well, we don't know. We were chatting earlier on, myself and John, and we were just saying that essentially it's not the players' problem, this, in terms of they're not the ones who've put the club in this position. They've been bought into the club under false pretenses, if you like, and been told that everything's fine. And then they're the ones who are now going to get the stick on the pitch. They're the ones who are going to have to take the brunt of all the passion from the Liverpool fans, away fans, every ground that they go to, the away fans at their own ground. They're going to have to come under intense pressure from opposing fans because no one's happy with this situation at all. The players they'll deal with it. They'll know that they're going to have to get through that. What they would have known anyway, whether this was the charges hanging over them or not and this hadn't come out, this would have been a cauldron anyway for them today. But everything will probably be aimed at those charges.
0: And in terms of on the pitch, Stephen, a new era under Enzo Maresca, how surprised have you been at how well City have started the season?
4: Not surprised at all, because Enzo Maresca is a very good coach, a very good manager. He's worked with Guardiola before. I think that was the idea behind bringing Maresca in, is that not much changes in terms of style. They recruited very well in the summer, as we saw. The players that they bought in have been exceptional. I think the big question was how quickly would they gel and how quickly would they integrate. Well, they've done that well. Some of the performances haven't been fantastic, but they've dug deep and they've found ways to win. But when they have been at the best, my word, they are very, very impressive. And this will be a tough game for Liverpool today, no matter what the atmosphere is. This is going to be a tough game for Liverpool because Liverpool have got key players missing.
0: They certainly have, John. With that being said, what is the team news?
3: Yeah, so we knew in advance that there would be no Isak or Gakpo, both injured on international duty, but the big news here is that there's no Dominic Szoboszlai either. So that is a huge loss for Liverpool to lose those three, Isak, Gakpo and Szoboszlai. And that means that Lewis Kumas is coming in, the Welsh international, for what will be his first Premier League start. He will play through the middle with Barkala on the left and Victor Munoz on the right and Florian Wirtz in the number 10 position. So, you know, those four, Liverpool's front four, have scored precisely one goal between them so far this season. So, and Gravenberch is the player who comes into the midfield to replace Szoboszlai. And for Manchester City, just the one change from their last match before the international window. Nico O'Reilly is back in at left-back. He got injured with England, but he's back in to replace Josko Gvardiol, who is on the bench.
0: John, Stephen, enjoy the game. Thank you so much for joining us.
4: Thanks,
0: on Sports Donna. World.
4: Cheers,
0: as
4: thank you.
0: Ever. Thanks, guys. 50 minutes until kickoff then. Well, John mentioned there, didn't he, about how Liverpool's fans greeted City fans. Let's hear from them now. Too hostile, perhaps, as we would have expected. Ben Mee in the studio alongside me, Manny Jazmi as well. I mean, Anfield as a player, as Stephen was saying, it's always a hostile place to go to anyway, isn't it, Ben?
1: Yeah, absolutely. It can be a cauldron of noise. The fans are so passionate over that way. And it'll be a tough atmosphere for the City players to handle. Liverpool, I think, will need all the help they can get. Looking at their team and their squad, I think they're, you know, down to the bare bones at the minute. Hearing John and Stephen, you know, announce those departures over the international break, which will be really disappointing for them. But for the City players, yeah, it'll be a different atmosphere. They'll be getting accused of all sorts from the fans, but they've got broad shoulders. They've probably heard similar things over their careers. They're all experienced, well, young, but experienced, played a lot of games, a lot of high-profile games. So they'll be looking forward to the atmosphere, I'm sure. It'll be a good test for them.
0: Manny.
2: Do you mind if I just ask Ben on the point that he made about them having broad shoulders? I mean, that clip that you played was very hostile to my ears, and that's going to be the case every time they go away in the Premier League. It's not just this one game. Every time they go away, they'll get all kinds of abuse. Are they broad-shouldered enough to deal with that every single away game, Ben, do you think?
1: I think so. I think being a top player at Manchester City,

0: Every team that you go to, I know certainly myself, when I played for Brentford and Burnley against a Manchester City team, it always brings out the best in you. You always want to beat the top teams, the top players. So they're used to going to grounds that have heightened atmospheres, I'd say. They'll have played in European games that have hostile games. There's such experienced players in that group, in that squad. I do feel like they will handle this really well, and the calmness. They went down to 10 men at Old Trafford, and the calmness I saw on the ball to keep playing, to keep moving the ball when they were down to 10 men was really impressive, and I really do think they can handle it for sure.
1: There's been another goal at the MKM Stadium. Which way has it gone, Nathan Albin?
2: It's an equaliser for Hull City. It's Hull 2, Everton 2. He scored for Algeria the other day, and he scored from the bench here for Hull. It's Mohamed Belloumi into the corner with his laces. He was set up by Elliot Stroud. He got past Maitland-Niles too easily, and Belloumi with the low strike, too strong for the palms of Jordan Pickford. 10 to go. It's Hull 2, Everton 2.
1: And Crystal Palace still leading Nottingham Forest 3-1 at Selhurst Park. You're listening to Sports World with me, Delith Lloyd. My panel this Sunday, the former Brentford and Burnley defender Ben Mee and now football reporter Manny Jasmine. And like I said, this Sunday then we'll hear Manchester City in action for the first time since they were found guilty of all charges relating to breaches of the Premier League's financial regulations. City have lodged an appeal. Manny, we know, don't we, that this isn't the first time that a football club, of course, will be facing scrutiny for actions away from the pitch. But it's been 2 weeks now since the results were published. How would you say that football fans around the world are looking at this story now?
3: Four emotions, I would say. First, the inevitable schadenfreude, then shock, certainly to begin with, but also anger at the injustice of it all. City signed players from other clubs when they arguably didn't have the resources to do so. So those clubs lost their players, and several clubs have been affected by City's results, either in terms of winning the league or being relegated, qualifying for Europe, not just in England, but also abroad in Europe, because City's excellent European form raised England's coefficient. So England received five places in the Champions League. Maybe another league would have received the fifth place instead of England. But also sadness, because I think this is the death of trust. I mean, if we draw a comparison with sports like athletics and cycling, where there's been doping for decades, when someone does something out of the ordinary, I think most people think, okay, that's great, but what were they on? And now there's this death of trust in football, whereby you don't really know. You can't be sure about what you're watching. And, you know, everyone accepts that, you know, there are stronger teams than others. There are teams with better players and more money than others. But the thing that everyone holds dearly is that they're all playing within the same rules. And that guilty, emphatic guilty verdict by the Independent Commission said that Manchester City absolutely were not playing by the same rules as everyone else.
1: Manny there, Ben, saying a death of trust. We heard from Enzo Maresca a little bit earlier when he spoke on Friday, saying that he has full trust in the City board and the City's owners. I know the former Liverpool midfielder Danny Murphy on the BBC on Saturday said there's certainly a grey cloud hanging over the situation even this season. In terms of the players, we've had this elongated international break in which the news broke. Many of City's players will have been all over the place, as Naina Manua told us before. They'll have probably had 2-3 days preparation for today's game. How will those players have come back to Manchester City? What will the mood have been like, do you believe, do you think?
0: I think it will have been a nice respite for them being away with their international teams. But I think having heard Maresca's press conference, what he said, I think it's a pretty standard answer from the manager. And I think as a player, I probably already knew what he was going to say. I'd imagine he would have had a meeting with them to bring them back into the club from the international duties, explained what was happening, what was going on, maybe not even touched upon it too much, as there is an appeal and they've got a big game on the weekend and all the focus and

0: the energy would have gone on to the game on Sunday, I feel. And he'll have said he'll deal with the outside noise. He mentioned it in his press conference, the noise that is around the group, and he's got to shield the players from that. And I think that's ultimately the key for City. Block out all that noise for the players. Let the manager take the questions and the hits. I know the players will have interviews and be asked questions, and we'll probably have to bat answers back as well, just to keep that noise a little bit calmer than what it might otherwise have been. And now the appeal's ongoing. How long's that going to take? How long's that going to go on for them? So there'll be all these questions.
1: Yeah, it is interesting hearing Stephen Warnock there at Anfield as well saying it's not the players' problem, because, of course, so many of City's players, current players, were not part of the regulations that happened, as it were, when all these offences allegedly took place. And you touched on the fact that you clearly heard Enzo Maresca's press conference, as the world's media did. There were so many people that rocked up on Friday to hear what the Manchester City head coach had to say. How aware are players of what managers or head coaches have to say? When you were a player, did you always pay attention to, say, Sean Dyche at Burnley, what he had to say? Will those players have been watching what their head coach said on Friday?
0: As I said, I think we would have probably known what the manager was going to say beforehand. And I think for a player, I think it's you want to hear from the owners. You want to hear from the hierarchy that have basically put the club in this situation, what is going to happen. Some players will be more concerned than others. Some players will be on a long contract, which City have been quite clever in getting a lot of these players down, tied down onto long contracts before all this has happened. This guilty verdict's come in. Some will be wondering about the titles that they've won. They've been there a long time. Some will be wondering about the future. So there'll be all these questions again from the players' side of things. But again, the focus just has to be on the next game. They've got a big week. They've had a bit of a break from it, from internationals, but yeah, they've got a big week. Champions League games coming up and everything. So I think it's the manager's job now to remain focused on the job at hand.
2: It's never been the players' fault, neither this squad or any of the previous ones. You know, De Bruyne, Aguero, Rodri, Bernardo Silva and the rest. They didn't have anything to do with it. The question is, how did City pay for them all to turn up in the same place at the same time? And Ben makes a really good point about hearing from directors. In England, there's no tradition of the management of clubs speaking to independent media as there is in Germany or Italy. I think if this had happened there, we would have heard from the president or the vice president, chief executive. Enzo Maresca has just turned up as their manager. He was their assistant coach previously, but he is in no position to answer any of the questions that were asked of him. Those questions should have gone to someone like Ferran Soriano or Khaldun al-Mubarak at the very highest levels of the club.
1: It's an interesting point from Manny, isn't it, Ben?
0: Absolutely, yeah. It's unfair on Maresca to receive these questions. He's the face of it at the minute. He's receiving all these questions, and he probably wants a little bit of clarity and answers as well. So he's saying all the right things, putting on a good front, saying positive. But he's probably wondering himself what's going on. Maybe he joined knowing this was going to come out. I imagine he probably did. But yeah, to be the face of it, it's difficult for him for sure.
1: Yeah, I think he certainly said that in the press conference, that he had no issue at all signing for City in the summer. Manny, what did you make of Maresca's press conference on Friday? We obviously heard a little bit at the start of the programme around 50 minutes ago. I think we played out 2.5 minutes of it. What did you make of how he reacted to the questioning? I think there was only three questions that were actual football related in the whole sort of 15, 16 minutes of the press conference, weren't there?
2: And that's because football is irrelevant and trivial in the context of this scandal, which is what it is. I know there are 3 points at stake, and those 3 points or 1 point each will play their part later in the season and in the final reckoning. But today, right now, the match is irrelevant because of this extraordinary guilty verdict that has been found against Man City, not against this team, not against this manager, but against this club hierarchy. And that is really what everyone else

0: is talking about, and Man City games just at the moment feel irrelevant. And I'll just throw this question out. No one needs to answer it. If they finish top of the league at the season, at the end of the season, will they be the champions?
1: Yeah, it's a good question. It's a good question. I was actually there in 2008 when the owners took over. I was a 18, 19 year old player. The excitement around the ownership coming into the club, Robinho being signed on the final transfer deadline day, and him walking into the building, all these top players coming into the building. It's just such a contrast to where they are now. I'm not sure the owners would have bought the club if the rules were in place that were brought in 3 years after they bought the club. So I don't know whether they've gone a bit rogue and were disappointed with the rulings that came out, and that's a disappointment for everybody that's happened, you know, to the Premier League and where we are now is a difficult situation for the club to be in.
2: Yeah, City, of course, have always denied any wrongdoing. Well, how are the rest of the Premier League managers feeling about the situation? Let's hear first from Liverpool coach Andoni Iraola.
3: Uncertainty is not good for anyone, but there is the process ongoing, and we have to be patient like everyone else and see what happens at the end. Yes,
4: I've got my own questions about it. You know, it's affected me personally in different ways over a period of time. So, but as the case is going now, you know, I don't know where that stands and how it's going to end up. So we'll just have to wait and see.
5: There is a process there again that is not resolved. It's ongoing, and we can have, I think, a much clearer opinion when it's been resolved. Up to now, I'm not prepared to make any comments.
6: Many TV screens at our training ground, and it looked like 24 hours a day. It was just Man City. I thought, okay, this is the only problem in the world we have now.
7: Looking at it from where I'm sitting just now, it looks terrible that we've been docked to points, we've had to pay some fines, we get docked all sorts of things. And, you know, this feels like not that long ago. But, you know, there's other things going on which have been 10 years ago and they've not been dealt with, which I find really difficult.
8: Long time, no press conference.
2: Xabi Alonso ending that clip you heard there as well from David Moyes, Oliver Glasner, Mikel Arteta, Michael Carrick, and of course, as I said, Andoni Iraola first of all as well. Just watching the City players on the screen warming up at Anfield as well. Not many fans have taken their seats at Anfield as we speak. Kickoff still 35 minutes away as well. Well, as I touched on before, Liverpool have three times finished runners-up to City in the Premier League, including once during the period covered by the verdict. Ben, I know your former club Burnley were paid £35 million by Everton after Everton were found to have breached profit and sustainability regulations over a three-year period around the 2021-22 season. That year, Everton finished 16th in the Premier League, Burnley 18th, as you know, you're nodding along, part of the team that were relegated. Everton was subsequently then deducted 6 points two seasons later as punishment. I think it was 10, but then it was 6 on appeal. Burnley, though, argued, didn't they, that had impacted their chances of staying up, and had the points been deducted earlier, they may not have been relegated. How do you think this incident now, or do you think this incident has opened up a lot of questions about sporting integrity in particular in the Premier League?
1: Absolutely, absolutely. We want people to play by the rules. We expect that trust and that guidance from the Premier League as well to enforce these rules. We felt hard done by at Burnley when Everton stayed up, and we went down. I remember speaking to the owner after the season, and he said to me he didn't feel like it was done. Something had gone on that he knew about. So he knew about it. Why didn't, you know, the Premier League know about it sooner, done something a little bit sooner, a little bit quicker? This has dragged on for a long time with these charges as well. So I think it does bring the game into questions the integrity. But we want people, you know, above to sort it out, basically.
2: Yeah. Take ownership, take responsibility of it. Do you remember those emotions when you were relegated? I can imagine that's an awful thing to go through. Yeah. And then obviously subsequently to find out that it might not have happened.
1: Yeah, absolutely. It was gutting. It was on the last day of the season. We'd actually had our main striker, Chris Wood, taken off us in January by one of our rivals, Newcastle, who we played on the last day of the season, subsequently relegated us. So our best player was taken in January. There were other teams spending more money than they should have been in that season. And things are going against you, and then it just adds to it, really. It was a difficult situation we had ourselves. We take responsibility for that, for sure.

0: But yeah, you want it to be fair, and you want it to be a competitive league, in fairness.
1: Full-time whistle's gone at the MKM Stadium. Nathan Alban.
2: It's finished. Hull 2, Everton 2. A frantic second half with both sides letting leads slip. Gelhardt's dink had Hull ahead. Cancelled out by a Dewsbury Hall header. Tiono Barry powered Everton in front after he'd missed a sitter minutes before. But Mohamed Bellamy off the bench rescuing a point for Hull. So Everton still completely unbeaten. Hull still unbeaten at home. It's finished. Hull 2, Everton 2.
1: Nathan, thank you. Everton, I think, will move up to 8th with that on 9 points. Still unbeaten, like Nathan's saying, and Hull in 10th on 8 points as well. What have you made of the starts of those two teams this season, Ben?
0: I think Everton's start's been terrific. I think a lot of people wrote them off. There was a lot of disgruntled fans, people around the club. And David Moyes, experienced manager. He's got the team working hard, organised as always. Some top talent in there. And yeah, they're a tough team to beat, and if they can go and score goals, Barry's scoring a few now, which is certainly helping the group. He's going to be valuable up until at least the January transfer window for them. He's missed a couple of chances today, I've seen, but he's scored and he seems to have had a good game as well. And for Hull, coming up from the Championship, I played against them last year. I thought if they didn't change the team, they'd really struggle, but they've completely changed the team, transformed it, had a really good start. People have wrote them off at the beginning, but Jukurovic is doing a fantastic job. Organised, tough to beat, which you need to be when you come up from the Championship first and foremost. You can't concede too many goals. And then set pieces as well has been massive for them. So they're clearly a threat on set pieces. And if they can score goals from out of play as well as set pieces, they've got a real chance of staying up. And is it 9 points from the first few games? It's a real good return and a real good start for them in their first season back in the Premier League.
1: And that's so key, isn't it? You'll know when you get promoted that you've just got to get points on the board early doors. I'm just seeing Oliver Glasner, the Nottingham Forest boss at Selhurst Park, shaking hands with the opponents. It's Palace, though, who've...
3: ABC News with Glenn Lauder. The federal government insists it's doing all it can to stamp out radicalisation in Australia amid revelations a Fly Dubai pilot who allegedly tried to bring down a jet bound for Israel may have been subject to radical views while studying here. Emirati investigators have revealed the pilot who allegedly attempted to hijack a plane from Dubai to Tel Aviv started to drift towards extremism and terrorism while studying at RMIT in Melbourne in 2017. The findings indicate he was influenced by reading extremist literature and following online content. Home Affairs Minister Tony Burke has told News 24, stopping online radicalisation is a key focus.
4: Not only look at who comes over the border, but look at what comes over the browser. This is why the counter-terrorism online centre that we announced is so important. They're getting younger, they're often teenagers, they're usually male, and it's often on gaming platforms. We need to be monitoring where Australians are going online in those sorts of networks and do the same sort of interception work.
3: The main airport in Saudi Arabia's capital remains closed, and Monday's school classes will be held online after a deadly strike blamed on Yemen's Houthis. With the story, here's Francis Du.
5: The attack on King Khalid International Airport in Riyadh has killed 12 people and injured more than 300. Saudi authorities have extended the airport closure, and schools in the capital will stay online until the end of the week. The Houthis have not claimed responsibility for the strike, but have warned airlines and travellers against using Saudi airports and airspace. The Iran-backed group also accuses Saudi Arabia of striking Sana'a's rebel-held airport in Yemen again. US President Donald Trump says he's considering whether America should join Saudi strikes against the rebels.
3: Nearly 30 protests have been held across the country for the Global Day for Gaza, with Australia one of 60 countries taking part. Thousands of protesters have been using the day to call for peace in Gaza and the occupied West Bank and demanding the federal government sanctions Israel. Protester Michael McDowell says that he feels frustrated more than angry at the Australian government and is urging leaders to find a heart.
6: These aren't angry protesters. These are beautiful people who come together with, big hearts and with love in their hearts for humanity and for people, and that's why we're here. We don't want anyone to be injured or subjugated.
3: A magnitude 6.1 earthquake has struck Solomon Islands. Geoscience Australia says the quake hit at a depth of 67 kilometres near the village of Harappa on the Spa.

0: sparsely populated Shortland Island off Bougainville, although the German Research Institute of Earthquakes puts the depth at a far shallower 10 kilometres. There are no immediate reports of damage or casualties. The US president says Russia and Ukraine have agreed to what he's calling an energy ceasefire. Donald Trump says the ceasefire is taking effect immediately, but hasn't given any further details. There's been no immediate confirmation from Kyiv or Moscow. The Ukrainian president, Volodymyr Zelensky, had earlier indicated that his nation would be ready to stop attacking Russian oil refineries if Moscow stopped striking Ukrainian energy infrastructure.
1: We are ready for a ceasefire. We are ready to begin from any kind of steps of de-escalation. We are ready for not to attack energy both sides. And if the Russians want us not to attack their diesel, their refineries, we are asking President Trump, give them signal.
0: Stumps have been called early on day three of the first cricket test between South Africa and Australia, where the Aussies no wicket for 33 in their second innings before bad light stopped play in Durban. After falling for a 33-ball duck in the first innings, Nick Maddison is unbeaten on 17. Travis Head has 10, with Australia holding on to a 139-run lead. The Australians bowled out South Africa for 284 early in the evening session, with Steve Smith taking four slips catches to re-establish himself as the most prolific catcher in Test history. Pat Cummins took three wickets and David Beddingham top-scored with 49 for the hosts in response to Australia's first inning score of 390. And in the Premier League, Australian Lucas Herrington has remained on the bench as an unused substitute in Hull's 2-2 draw against Everton. In the other game, Crystal Palace has enjoyed a 3-1 victory over Nottingham Forest with two goals before half-time, and that adding a third in the 59th minute after Nottingham Forest went ahead after just 3 minutes of play. And you've been listening to the latest ABC News.

to the weather around the country for your Monday. Brisbane, partly cloudy, a top temperature of 31. Sydney hitting 35 degrees. Some late showers, though, in Canberra, expecting a sunny morning before a shower or two. Maybe a possible storm as well, a top of 27 degrees. In Melbourne, showers and 19 degrees. Hobart also expecting some showers and a top of 17. It'll be partly cloudy in Adelaide, a maximum of 19 degrees. Mostly sunny and 24 in Perth. In Darwin, it'll be mostly sunny and a top temperature of 35 degrees. 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

0: EBC News. You're listening to Sports World with me, Delith Lloyd. There's under 25 minutes until kickoff at Anfield in our live Premier League commentary game between Liverpool and Manchester City. But in the Premier League already this Sunday, Crystal Palace have beaten Nottingham Forest 3-1 in Oliver Glasner's return to Selhurst Park, while Hull City and Everton played out a 2-2 draw at the MKM Stadium. We can head there now. Chris Coles and the former Everton and Scotland winger Pat Nevin watched the game. Chris, was this a deserved point for both sides?
1: I think at the end, Delith, yes, it was a great game, first and foremost. It was a bit of a slow burner, but really ignited in the second half. But on the balance of play, I think both will feel that a point is fair enough. Everton probably had the better moments in the second half. They were 1-0 down. Joe Gelhardt's lovely little dinked finish for 1-0, which came from an Ainsley Maitland-Niles mistake. But his cross led to Dewsbury Hall's header for 1-1. And at that point, Everton were very much in the ascendancy. Tierno Barry had several excellent chances before he did take one for 2-1 Everton, but then another Maitland-Niles mistake allowed Mohamed Bellamy to sneak in and score beyond Jordan Pickford. There was also a moment in the first half that VAR had to intervene to disallow an Everton goal that is very, very complicated, and we probably don't have enough time to go through all the intricacies of that decision. But when all is said and done, I think both sides will feel that there was an opportunity to win, but 2-2 probably about right.
0: Pat, Everton remain unbeaten, but will David Moyes feel a little bit disappointed that they were leading and didn't hang on?
2: I don't think he'll be a little bit disappointed. I think he'll be gutted.
0: I knew you were going to say that.

0: Exactly. No, I think it'll be desperately disappointing because, just as Chris was correctly saying there, they were 2-1 up, they were in the ascendancy, they were controlling the game, and then this second mistake by Ainsley Maitland-Niles. And it was a real shame because he got to the ball first, and instead of just clearing his lines and making a simple tackle, he tried a back heel. I have no idea why he would do that at that point in time. And David Moyes, and I've known David since we were 14-year-olds, and he was a no-nonsense centre-back who didn't take chances. And he's thinking, why are you doing that? You don't need to take a chance. So, you know, it's almost like 2 points thrown away there. But it will also be on his head that, you know, Chris was subtly suggesting that it was a couple of chances, maybe 3 chances, missed by the Everton centre-forward, Tierno Barry. One of them was dreadful, absolutely dreadful. It's a tap-in, he's in front of goal, there's nobody there, it goes through his legs, and he had 2 other great chances as well. Yes, he did redeem himself by scoring one, but it's one of those ones where I think, you know, I think Hull will think, yeah, that's good, we'll take a point, it was hard worked and we played well and we're pleased with that. Everton, no, that should have been 3.
1: Yeah, I suppose Hull and Sergei Yakirovich will perhaps be thinking it's another point towards the magic 40-point mark. But that they're showing, aren't they, Pat, that they're no pushover in the Premier League?
0: No, they're no pushover. They're really well organised. They've got a system of playing that is very, very obvious and very, very clear. They've got lots of players behind the ball. They don't mind you attacking them because they defend very well the vast majority of the time. However, when they break so incredibly quickly. And of course, you add the fact that they will have set pieces in mind as well. They're usually quite good from them. And if you make a mistake, they are straight onto you. That the willingness to run from very, very deep areas. I look at those Hull players and I think, every one of you needs a 2-hour soak in a hot bath after every single game. And if they need that, then Ollie McBurnie needs 3 hours because the work rate of those players, in particular McBurnie, is fantastic. The fans here love the fact that they are putting every ounce of energy and that they have got into every single game. You can do no more than that. So, yes, they are surprising a lot of teams. They technically might not be the best, but with that sort of effort, you've got every chance of surviving.
1: Pat, Chris, great to chat to you as ever. Former Everton and Scotland winger Pat Nevin there alongside Chris Coles. And forgive me, Everton up to 5th on 10 points. Hull City 9th, 9 points from their opening 6 games. We're just, what, 20 minutes away from kickoff in our live Premier League commentary. Liverpool and Manchester City both had new managers in the summer. Both remain unbeaten so far this season. And you've got to go back 8 years and 21 matches since these two last played out a goalless draw. So we could be in for something special at Anfield.
2: You are here to play this kind of games. And you know that it's going to be challenging, they are very good, but we also are very good.
3: It's the cross into the near post, Beard throws himself, Isak shoots, and there's the goal from nothing really.
4: The focus has to be about the game, but also we know that the environment in Anfield probably will be even worse because of the situation.
3: Chance for Vardy, left-hand side, squares it, Haaland!
2: At the end, this is still very early in the season, but it's true. Definitely we want to win, yes.
3: And now, Szoboszlai, brilliant penalty! Superbly struck!
4: Absolutely, they can face the pressure, absolutely. Enzo Fernandez is playing in Argentina. It's almost every game to go to Anfield.
3: It's opened up for him, Haaland, oh yes!
4: They are top of the league. So the players, they are relaxed. They are just thinking how we can beat Liverpool.
2: We are playing at home at Anfield against a city that is top of the league right now. It's massive for everyone involved in these kind of games. It's an exciting moment, I think.
1: Well, let's hope so. The former Premier League defender Ben Mee is still with me in the Sports World studio. We've also got our football reporter Manny Jasmi as well. So the big team news coming out of Anfield earlier. Luis Cumas starts in the number 9 position for Liverpool. No Alexander Isak out injured and no Cody Gakpo either. So Barkala, Wirtz and Munoz are the front three behind Cumas. And Erling Haaland for Manchester City is fit after limping off for Norway a week ago on international duty. And Ben, I think it was Stephen that said earlier, or was it John Murray, that Liverpool's front four have scored just one goal between them, but just turned 21-year-old Luis Cumas starting up front for Liverpool, making his first Premier League start. What a moment against Manchester City, the champions.
5: A fantastic moment for the young man. Hopefully he's going to relish the opportunity. He can show the world what he's about. He's been given the opportunity today through injuries. Sometimes that's how you get your chance, and he needs to go out there and enjoy it. You know, as a striker, you kind of got that little bit of freedom to go and play how you want to play. And, you know,

0: I'd expect a lot from Bacola, Wirtz, especially today. McAllister, take that responsibility, you know, lead him, encourage him, and keep him going, keep him motivated. So things might not always go his way today. He might be up against, or he's up against a, you know, a tough pairing today. So, but no, I'm looking forward to seeing him play. It's always exciting to see young players come on and see how they do.
1: Yeah, he's made a handful of sub-appearances. He's also got a few caps for Wales as well. Gravenberch as well, alongside McAllister in midfield. So Bosley missing in action today. He's been one of Liverpool's key players this season. And Liverpool, Ben, still unbeaten in all competitions, we must say. What have you made, though, of their start under new head coach Andoni Iraola?
0: Yeah, it was a little bit indifferent for the first couple of games. I think Iraola's done a lot of work defensively, keeping clean sheets. I think, as you said before, now it's the other side of the game, scoring goals, it's creating the creative side, maybe trying to break teams down a little bit more. That's maybe where they've been struggling a little bit. They want to press and you know, create big gaps to exploit once they win that ball back on transition and go forward. And you know, maybe it's not there at Anfield as much as teams sort of sit in and play a bit more less risk football. You know, they're unbeaten. Like I say, it's just turning them draws into wins by scoring more goals.
1: Are we starting to see an Iraola team emerge, do you think, Manny?
2: Not according to what everyone expected before the season. It's not as chaotic, to use his word, as everyone thought. As Ben says, he's focused more on defence than attack, but there were a lot of expensive players in that attack, not all of them playing today, but Wirtz had a pretty good international window. Kumas has searing pace. He's so quick. And yeah, they need to. And, you know, Iraola's football is all about pace, isn't it? Well, it was at Bournemouth. It was all about pace. And he's got Kumas up front. So it'll be interesting to see if they fall back on their defensive prowess. Three clean sheets in a row after Ronald Araujo came in at right back. Or if they open up a little bit, which I don't think they will against a full-strength Man City.
0: Yeah, I think Ariel will be fuming that three players have come back injured from international. He has to be. It's his, you know, three of his main players, especially Isak, looks to have been up and running this season, looks back to his sharpness. He's one of the best strikers that I've played against in the Premier League. You know, I think he's so good, so vital to get him fit and firing, and then players come in around him, Wirtz will feed off him as well. So hopefully Kumas can do that today for Liverpool, for their sake. But yeah, I agree with Manny. I think, you know, we're not quite seeing the Iraola yet. It takes time, as any manager, but you know, these little changes, little tweaks for the team, you can't get a consistent side out, is going to really frustrate him.
1: What makes Isak so good? You say he's one of the best players you've come up against. Why is he so difficult to play against?
0: I think he's one of the strikers that can do pretty much everything. He's got the best first touch I've ever seen. Balls get fired into him, it's instant control, and then he's at the defender. Don't give him moments peace. He's a willing runner. He can come short and he can go in behind, and yeah, he's dangerous in and around the box and outside of the box as well. We've seen him finish, you know, all areas of the pitch. So, you know, I really rate him as a striker. Really, really rate him. I was surprised he had such a poor season last year. So for him to get up and running this year was exciting for them, for the club, for himself. I guess he's probably chomping at the bit to get going. And yeah, to get injured on international duty again, it would probably be frustrating for him as well to do that.
1: As you say, Iraola would be fuming. Well, from one defender to another, I've been speaking to former Liverpool defender Stephen Colker. He says that everything that's gone on at City will give the Liverpool players a bit of extra motivation today.
3: If I was a Manchester City player right now, it's probably the worst fixture that I could think of having to play in, you know, because you know, you take a home game, slightly softer opponent, but that's not the case. They're away at Anfield. The fans are going to be in full voice. The fans are extremely frustrated, upset, you know, rightly so, with what's gone on. They feel there's an injustice, and some of the players will feel that too. So, yeah, for sure, it's going to be a really good game to watch.
1: And in terms of Liverpool, seven games in under a new regime, Andoni Iraola, seven games unbeaten. Perhaps started a little bit slowly, but those draws are starting to turn into wins. Are we starting now, or were we starting to see before the international break, a

0: a solidifying defence, would you say?
1: Massive, you know, Liverpool with Van Dijk in the centre of it, at the heart of it. Defensively, they've been brilliant. I really like Jacky. I think he's been a great signing. He looks like, I mean, for such someone so young to come in and play with such composure, is excellent. Obviously, he's got Virgil alongside him, you know, to help guide him. So, yeah, having a back four, a regular back four that the goalkeeper's used to, Virgil be used to now playing with Jacky and the fullbacks. Consistency is really important, and they've actually had a couple of clean sheets as well. So, it's promising when you. When you stop, when not conceding goals, when you're winning games, you know, momentum, confidence—they all play its part. So I'd say Liverpool are in a decent position now. Of course, it's been quite a long international break, and he hasn't actually had the chance to work with his team. But you know, the last few days would have given him an opportunity just to get the message across and you know, get them ready for the game.
0: Such a high intensity way of playing as well, like Iraola favours. Would have it been a style that you would have relished, Stephen, as a player?
1: Yeah, I'd have loved to. I would have really loved to have played with him, of course. I love watching his teams play as well. I think that obviously under Arne Slot, they had a bit more of a bit of slower build up and a bit more patient. But Areola, he likes to be aggressive and front foot, and I think that suits Liverpool.
2: Former Liverpool defender Stephen Colker there. My editor tells me there was a huge roar, perhaps louder than usual, when the Liverpool players returned to the dressing room after practice. The noise you hear now is the Manchester City players being booed as they've left the pitch. Many inflatable bananas amongst the Manchester City away section at Anfield as well. And the Anfield faithful were moving a huge flag behind the cop a moment ago that was signifying the fact that they'd won the English League 20 times. Perhaps, Manny, just, you know, giving their neighbours down the M62 just a reminder that they've perhaps won them fair and square.
3: Did you see yesterday in the Man United game at Old Trafford, the old banner came back? They had a banner which was updated every year. So it was X number of years since City last won a trophy. And it stopped in 2011 when they did win a trophy for the first time in 35 years. And it was taken down. It was back yesterday, 51 years since City last won a trophy.
4: I know that banner well.
2: Yeah, from the 1976 League Cup, wasn't it, Ben? And as Manny says, brought it down in 2011 after Manchester City went on to win the FA Cup. Football fans, when they get a chance, give them an inch and they'll take a mile.
4: Yeah, and that's what it's all about. But, you know, back to the football on the pitch. I think I disagree with Stephen a little bit when he was saying about City players will think it's the worst place to go and play. I think they'll be relishing this opportunity. It can create a weird sort of siege mentality, I guess, that, you know, for a player and the group, it can weirdly get. I know it's an awkward situation to be in, and you know, when there's a lot of eyes on City at the minute and the club itself. But as a group of players, I think it'll be a reason to stick together, I think. And for me, that can be really powerful. And if you come through a fixture like this today, you'll think you can go anywhere and play anywhere. It's one of them. If you win today, you can go to any ground, away ground, get stick for it, whatever. We've won at Anfield. We can do this. We can go there. I saw the togetherness in the group at Old Trafford. I was there, the 10 men, after the game, the hugs, the high fives, everyone on the pitch. You know, they do still look like a group that are very much together. And it'll be interesting to see what happens on the pitch today, but I fully expect that dressing room to be relishing going out in Anfield atmosphere, for sure.
2: Well, let's hear from City head coach Enzo Maresca again, because he says they need to avoid all the outside noise and focus on continuing their 100% start to the season.
5: We understand, we completely understand the seriousness of the situation. I'm not saying that we don't understand that. We understand, the player understand, but it's our duty, our job, to try to control the noise. Also because, again, the manager and the players, we are focused to win games, not about something different. Viewing the environment in the last 2 days inside the building, no, I'm not worried at all. Again, the environment is, from the players, is nice. In this moment, we are top of the league. So the players, they have all the reason to be happy and excited. In this moment, it's a matter of, you know, this is the situation, this is the noise. But the most important thing is that we continue to do the right things. We are, you know, in the same page with the players, with the owner,

0: the CEO, the sport director, the fans. And again, as I said yesterday, what do we need in Anfield? It's also, you know, the passion from our fans, their voice, and hopefully at the end we can celebrate a good win.
1: Just hearing that the Liverpool fans are shouting, you're going down to the Manchester City fans that have made the trip to Anfield. And one of the banners in the Liverpool section says Champagne Supernova in reference to a famous Oasis song, Champagne Supernova. But of course, with the words SHAM, Oasis, of course, a Manchester band. And it was after the Premier League revealed that City had arranged sham contracts with a number of commercial partners as part of a scheme to disguise the secret funding of more than £830, which is to do with the ongoing financial irregularities. I mean, they'll come up with anything. But going back to matters on the pitch, Manny, I mean, a new era under Enzo Maresca, this post 10 years of Pep Guardiola. Do you think City have defied expectations with 5 wins from 5 this season?
2: They probably defied expectations by winning all those trophies during the period that was investigated. But yeah, they've won all their games, and not always convincingly, but, you know, Arsenal have already dropped points, and I think City are the strong favourites to win today, despite everything, just because Liverpool's attack is so weakened and City have pretty much full strength team.
1: 7 wins from 7 in all competitions, Ben. How impressed have you been by City under Maresca?
3: Yeah, I've been really impressed. I think he's got a really strong group. He's obviously come back to the club. He seems like a popular character with the players. The way he interacts with them. I was just thinking, I was looking in the tunnel there, the players that were coming out, and you know, the contrast in Haaland playing 4 games over the international break and coming back fit. We wondered if he was going to be fit after the Norway game, but yeah, the contrast in Liverpool's losing a few players from their side could be a big impact in this game. But no, really impressed with the way City have started. As I mentioned, the United game, I know they were looking to win that game with the goal, but the way they play, the confidence they show, that the top players, and Maresca's got them playing, you know, good football at the minute. As Manny said, they've not been convincing in all the games. They've conceded some goals. Obviously, Sunderland last time out, a few goals. You know, this Premier League's been a little bit crazy, to be honest with you. The goals that are flying in, we've had 8 in 2 games this afternoon.
1: Yeah.
3: Hopefully, we get a few more.
1: Yeah, and the last time City played, it was that 5-3 win over Sunderland. We're looking at pictures in the tunnel right now. The Manchester City players just waiting patiently to emerge. The Liverpool players in there as well. Another banner at Anfield reads, "A generation of supporters cheated." So we're all waiting to see what the noise will be like. You touched on Erling Haaland as well, having had a busy international break, Ben. I know the Norway head coach, Ståle Solbakken, had said that Haaland was simply thoroughly spent. That was after he was subbed a week ago for Norway as well. And he's not had a break since the World Cup. I just wonder, at some point, we probably will expect Erling Haaland to be tired, won't we, at some point during this season?
3: Yeah, and on occasions he does have little lulls where he goes without scoring, maybe 2 games. So,
1: just the two games.
3: But no, he's a phenomenal athlete and he looks after his body so well. He'll be raring to go today, but yeah, I think, you know, sometime around the middle of the season he might have a little lull where he doesn't score as many goals. But you know, to play 4 games in international break, I'm sure Maresca will be looking at that and thinking, does he need to play that many games? He wants him ready for the Premier League.
1: Ben, the players are about to emerge at Anfield. Take a listen to this.

0: And I think that says it all, really, the reception that Manchester City's players have had. Loud boos ringing around Anfield, another banner. All of your stars are fading away. The word "your" in sky blue, another reference to an Oasis song. What did you make of that noise there, Ben?
1: Yeah, interesting seeing the banners. Creative Liverpool fans, as always. But, you know, as far as City are concerned, it's about sticking together as a group. I think that'll be the conversation in the dressing room. Stick together. And for Liverpool, you know, make sure that atmosphere and being on the pitch is as difficult as possible and don't make it comfortable for them.
0: City's supporters in retaliation are doing the Poznan where they turn their backs to the pitch. They've still got plenty of inflatable bananas. Not quite sure what that means. Manny, I suppose what we don't want to happen, we don't want this game to be a damp squib, do we, in terms of matters on the pitch?
2: I don't think it will be. I mean, this is a fixture that's always one of the biggest in English football, even more riding on it this time. But I just wonder if Liverpool have the firepower to match City.
0: Just talking of Haaland as well a moment ago, as "You'll Never Walk Along Alone," the Liverpool anthem rings out around Anfield. You'd have played against Haaland, wouldn't have you?
1: Yeah, a few
0: Brentford
1: times, yeah.
0: What was he like to play with? I can just imagine a man mountain coming towards you.
1: Yeah, he's a big physical presence, somebody you have to be aware of in and around the box, for sure. You know, use your body. I'm not as big as him, but you have to be clever about it. Try and use your body in a way that is difficult for him to get around, body him at the right times. All that clever defending that I'd learned over the years, I really had to concentrate when playing against him. That was the main bit in and around the box. Obviously, he's physically powerful and strong, so you don't want him running in behind you too many times. So trying to be switched on to get there before him.
0: Is he a player that like to give a bit of talk to you? Would he do that a lot?
1: Yeah, a little bit, yeah. He had a little bit of chat during the games. First time I played him, he was pinching me all over. but you kind of don't mind that in and around it. But he's generally quite quiet in a game. He's one of them doesn't like to get involved too much, but when he does, he comes to life and he's so dangerous.
0: Manchester City's players in a huddle right now. What will they be saying? What will the captain be saying that right now?
1: Exactly what I said before. Stick together. Stick together. We're in this together as a group, and let's go and win the game.
0: Quick prediction, Manny. You first.
2: City will win.
0: Oh, there we go. You're giving us a number. You're giving us goals, Manny.
2: I don't know. 2-1. 2-1.
0: Ben, to finish.
1: I think it'll be a close, tense game first half, but I think City will win 1-0 or 2-0.
0: It's been a pleasure to have you with us, Ben, on Sports World. Hopefully you'll be back with us at some point.
1: Thanks, Dolph. Yeah, it's been great. Thank you.
0: Great. Enjoy the skiing.
1: I will.
0: That'll be my next question to you when I next see you. But Ben Mee, former Brentford and Burnley defender, joining us for the last hour on Sports World. Manny Jasmi, I'll speak to you a little bit later as well. It is time then to cross to Anfield for our live Premier League commentary game. The talking's been done. The football will take over. Liverpool against Manchester City, your Sports World commentary team. The former Liverpool defender, Stephen Warnock, alongside our football correspondent, John Murray.
3: And it's all directed at the Manchester City fans in their section at the lower tier of the Anfield Road end. Well, there's the whistle and the match begins. Liverpool against Manchester City. It is City who kick off in the sky blue shirts, white shorts, white socks. Liverpool in the almost all red kit. There's a foul by Elliot Anderson on Florian Wirtz. Liverpool take it quickly. Virgil van Dijk strikes it away downfield, but the ball is allowed to run out of play. The team's in full then. Alisson in goal. Araujo, Xhaka, Van Dijk and Kerkez. There was a doubt over Xhaka and also, we believe, over Araujo, but they play. Gravenberch comes into the midfield in the absence of Szoboszlai. Gravenberch and McAllister. Then that front four, Victor Munoz, part of the Spanish World Cup winning squad, Florian Wirtz, Bradley Barcola on the left, and then Luis Cumas through the middle. His first Premier League start, 16 years and 303 days after his dad Jason's final Premier League start for Wigan against Stoke City back in 2009. A proud day in the middle of all this for the Cumases. And Van Dijk just playing the ball forward to Gravenberch on the halfway line. Oh, a lovely turn away from Fernandez. Gravenberch takes it on, thought about the shot, might have been the right thing to do, gives it to Munoz on the right-hand side in the full-back position against O'Reilly, and then plays it back as BBC World Service listeners join us from all around the globe. Araujo gives it back to Victor Munoz, lovely quick feet, Munoz into the penalty area, almost Salah-like, and then the challenge came in and the ball was blocked away out towards the far side. where Araujo threw himself into the challenge to block it out for a throw to City.
4: Yeah, he's a fan's favourite already, Araujo. He's one of those all-action players, gives absolutely everything, trying to pick the crowd up there. But it was lovely play from Ryan Gravenberch in the centre of midfield as he just rolled away from Enzo Fernandez. I thought, just shoot, open fire, let rip and get the crowd right behind you. He just delayed and then the attack fizzled out.
3: Liverpool 0, Manchester City 0. So the World Service with us. This is BBC Radio 5 Live. Listen as well via BBC Sound as the ball stabbed out of play by McAllister. This is the loudest chorus we've had so far since the start of the match. The history books currently have it that these are the clubs that have been champions in 8 of the last 9 seasons. And coming into this, we've barely mentioned Andoni Iraola and Enzo Maresca involved in this great fixture for the first time as managers. And Liverpool unbeaten so far under Iraola. Manchester City, who've won all of their last 7 matches in all competitions. And the ball played for, here's Kerkez sliding but scooping it across. Victor Muñoz actually heads it in. The ball is behind the dead ball line before Kerkez crossed it. And it is a goal kick to Manchester City. Yes, Manchester City, the only team left in the 92 this season to have won all its league matches so far. So just the one change for them, with O'Reilly coming in at left back, Gvardiol on the bench. So Donnarumma, who's about to take this, it's actually, must have been given as a free kick. Was he offside? So it's a free kick. Donnarumma to take this. Mateus Nunez, Ruben Diaz, Mark Gay and O'Reilly. Enzo Fernandez and Anderson as Donnarumma just hits it straight out of play on the halfway line. Then Ndjai, Shirky, Semenyo and Haaland. So 0-0. Remember, Manchester City won all 3 matches these two sides played against each other last season in Pep Guardiola's final season. 9-1 on aggregate, including the 4-0 win in the FA Cup in April, the last time that they played, when Haaland scored a hat-trick. Haaland scored in all of the matches between them, including the extraordinary one here, which had an amazing finish, you might remember. Szoboszlai was sent off, not playing in this one. Araujo, Liverpool, attacking towards the end, where the Manchester City fans are sitting now quietly. They've been in great voice. Defiant, you might say, as Liverpool go back towards the halfway line. And Xhaka will knock it across to Van Dijk. Puts his foot on the ball and then hits the pass for Araujo to chase, but he won't catch that. And it runs away through for a goal kick.
4: Yeah, positive start from Liverpool. They've been the one in the ascendancy, trying to split the lines at every opportunity. And we talked about young Libby Kumas in that centre-forward position. It's been a really good start from the youngster. Retained the ball, bounced it off a couple of times into good positions, retaining that ball as a central striker, which is going to be imperative today.
3: Elliot Anderson and Mark Gay combining. The two England men started all of the matches, all 4 for England. Thomas Tuchel was absolutely satisfied with their state of mind, although remember how Mark Gay made that early error against Spain, as Anderson again, who's won here in each of the last 2 seasons, remember, Elliot Anderson with Nottingham Forest, thought he was fouled there, he was, it has been brought back for a free kick, 5 or 6 yards inside their own half. Enzo Fernandez, Stephen, getting a chorus of boos, all of his own.
4: Yeah, he's going to get booed that everywhere he goes, anywhere, isn't he? Yeah, to be honest, he's used to it, isn't he?
3: Yeah, well, actually, in these circumstances, he's your ideal man, isn't he, to have, as Kerkez bundled over. Shirky came in with a challenge. That's a free kick to Liverpool, just inside their own half. And there's Andoni Iraola down there. Not lost a league match since the opening few days of January. That great run Bournemouth had at the end of last season. So now for Iraola, it's actually 23 Premier League matches unbeaten for him as a manager. Right-footed ball. Liverpool, though, have yet to win here this season in the Premier League. Won the 2 League Cup matches, but not in the league. The 2 draws. As City come forward, Haaland, who's not had a touch yet, cleared away by Xhaka, comes back for Manchester City centre-field. And then they go back towards the halfway line, and the chorus of boos can begin again. It's 0-0 if you've just joined us. And the 2 teams just testing each other out. Enzo Fernandez under pressure from McAllister, his Argentine teammate. That'll be a good contest, won't it, in centre-field?
4: Absolutely it will. And players who know each other extremely well, but both tenacious in the way that they play.
3: And they've been back in Argentina, remember, in the international window with everything that surrounded Lionel Messi's final match in the Monumental. Here's Wirtz now clipping a nice-looking ball over the top for Victor Munoz to chase. O'Reilly just got there first and was able to get a touch on that, left Munoz on the ground, and then he tackles O'Reilly back. But O'Reilly is able just to stand up strongly. And Manchester City all the way back to Gay, who was caught in possession there, but I think he was...
4: He's given handball, John.
3: He's given handball against Gay, who fell on the ball. He was actually being challenged by Kumas. Thought he might have been fouled, but Gay, again, as I mentioned, you know, he can have those little uncertain moments, that, as we saw at the end of last season in the Everton match, and indeed in that Spain match that I mentioned.
4: He just tried to turn away from Kumas, and it's really good pressure from Louis Kumas because he doesn't commit to a foul. He doesn't stick a leg out. He just brushes up against Gehi and puts him under pressure. Gehi stumbles, goes to the ground, handles the ball, and the referee, or the assistant referee on the far side, was right on top of it. Now this is a good position for Liverpool. It's almost like a corner kick, probably 10, 15 yards in, just outside the penalty area.
3: Quite a lengthy discussion there, wasn't there, between... Mark Gay was involved, and Van Dijk is the Liverpool captain. And eventually, referee Chris Kavanagh walks away from that. Experienced referees. He's been in charge of these matches before. Liverpool, Manchester City. So this free kick on the right-hand side for Liverpool, near the dead ball line, right-footed, outswinger, which is headed away to comparative safety by Diaz. And then actually... Kirkes has to chase that and pass it all the way back to Alisson, who's barely touched the ball in these opening 8 minutes. It's still 0-0 if you've just switched on. Glorious October sunshine, but there is a chill in the air on Merseyside. So the ball's played forward by Van Dijk, and then Diaz just had to be quick there to pass it back to Donnarumma. Van Dijk heads it forward. Diaz nods it back to O'Reilly. Volleys it forward towards the halfway line. Diaz again wins a header under pressure. Liverpool come again. Here's Barcola into the box on the left-hand side. Looked across it. The two City players are there, blocked it between them. Low fives between Anderson and Diaz for doing the job and deflecting it out for the first corner of the match.
4: Yeah, I just thought that was a situation where you got Barcola in a 1v1 situation. Go beat your man, do something special. And paid all that money for you, Liverpool, to be able to be creating those moments. And he just looked a little bit nervous as he entered the penalty area and wasn't too confident about taking either player on.
3: Yeah, Barcola yet to score for Liverpool in his 5 previous appearances. Just come back from playing for Zinedine Zidane for France in the 4 matches. Started 2 of them, came on as a substitute in 2. A delay in the taking of this.
4: Yeah, Wirtz was trying to do his boot up, and I think he snapped his lace, and he can't actually do his laces up now. So as he walks across, he's asked the kit man for a fresh pair of boots, and he's the one who's now going to have to take the corner.
3: I hope he doesn't trip over his laces as he runs up to take this. In fact, they're really...
4: He's tucking them in, John.
3: Yeah.
4: He's tucking them into his sock.
3: It's his left boot. You can long white laces. So Wirtz with the corner for Liverpool, into the near post, and headed away quite comfortably by Matheus Nunez. And then a foul on Ndiaye, and it's a free kick to Manchester City in their own right-back area. And in approval of that, many of those inflatable bananas are sort of patted together like applause. So it is a free kick for Manchester City. I've just got a screen in front of me here, and I see that the TV cameras are focusing in on Ferran Soriano, the Manchester City chief executive officer, who faced those difficult questions on the day the news first came out about the charges when he was at the conference in Denmark. As Liverpool now on the halfway line, Kumas goes down under the challenge of Diaz, and then there's a bit of nonsense. McAllister and Anderson. Anderson's on the ground, the players have got involved, and now they're all back up on their feet. Virgil van Dijk has got involved into the middle of all that. He's grabbed the ball, Van Dijk. It's like a rugby scrum. Van Dijk grabbed the ball and emerged from the scrum with the ball, and it's all calmed down.
4: John, it was absolutely nothing. Anderson was just trying to intimidate and just to provoke a little bit the Liverpool fans, and he did exactly what he wanted to do. He went down, he held the ball, a couple of the Liverpool players tried to snatch it out of his hands, and then all the Man City players just ran round and created something out of nothing. Van Dijk, he pretty much diffused it there just by getting the ball and saying, come on, let's just play the game.
3: Yeah, it's like a mole, wasn't it? He came out with the ball, Van Dijk. Liverpool 0, Manchester City 0. 12 minutes played.
4: Wouldn't want a mole in the garden the size of him.
3: A mole, not a mole.
4: I thought you said a mole.
3: Rook and mole, not mole.
4: There you go.
3: I think that might

0: pulled.
1: Yeah, possibly.
0: Yes, Kirk has. Right footed ball over the top. A moment of levity, much needed, as the ball is deflected out of play off Enzo Fernandez, and it's a throw into Liverpool on the halfway line. So it's 0-0. Now the goalkeeper tested yet. Liverpool, such a blow to lose Szoboszlai, as Gravenberg looked as though he was being impeded by Gay. No free kick given for that. Semenyo, then he's dispossessed by Gravenberg, and Liverpool have got it back. And Chris Kavanagh there, quite an unfussy piece of refereeing after that maul, that he wasn't tempted at all to show any card. Gravenberg as well, gives it to Wirtz. Wirtz on the right for Liverpool, low ball across to the near post, but Gay falling. Two Liverpool players behind him. Gay was able to block it, and now it's turned away out of play under pressure by O'Reilly for a throw.
2: Oh, sensational play from Gravenberg. Just glided past two or three players, a little nutmeg on Enzo Fernandez, and then releases it down that right-hand side into Florian Wirtz. The issue Wirtz had, both central players made the same run. Kumas went front post, and I think it was Barcola as well, also made that similar run. He just needed one to hold out and give him a little bit of a different pass, a different opportunity.
0: Yeah, Wirtz in the Premier League, just one assist so far this season in his six appearances. Throwing for Liverpool. It's a long one into the Manchester City penalty area, which is headed away from the City by Haaland, which might have been his first touch. Haaland, you have another one?
2: I think he had one before where he won a header against Van Dijk, but he hasn't really been involved at all, has he?
0: However,
2: that is
0: that
2: his
0: means
2: game.
0: Nothing.
2: No, absolutely. I'm fed up of seeing stats on TV where they're like, oh, Haaland hasn't touched the ball. It's what he does off the ball. It's so important. He shifts defenders about to create room for the midfielders and wingers. So I don't buy into all this touch map that they're so obsessed with Haaland.
0: Haaland, five goals against Manchester City last season. First man to do that in the same season since Matt Letizia. And here he is now in possession. Haaland gives it out to Semenyo on the left-hand side. Semenyo into the box. Dangerous! Right across the six-yard box. And Liverpool get away with that one. No one got there. In fact, no one was near it. And Liverpool played away.
2: Yeah, they've been quiet, Manchester City, in forward areas, but there was Semenyo down that right-hand side. Brilliant play against Araujo in a 1v1. And you're just thinking, it's a tap-in for Haaland. And for some reason, he's caught on his heels. And how often do we say that about Haaland? He's got that instinct, that knack of just being in the right place. He'll be disappointed.
0: But that was very much a shot across Liverpool's bows. See McAllister there, challenged Shirky, who went down rather theatrically, wanted a free kick. Chris Kavanagh wasn't giving that either. Chris Kavanagh, who has, as I say, refereed this match many times. This is the fourth time, and he's yet to show a red card. And, you know, we've not talked about it, but the official in a match like this, with the atmosphere as we expected it, was always going to be a pressure roll. City with Enzo Fernandez calmly just flicks the ball out towards the right-hand side. Now Ndjai was so good when he came on at Old Trafford against Manchester United when Phil Foden was sent off. The ball bounces up and strikes Semenyo's arm. That was spotted by approximately 50,000 Liverpool fans, and it is a free kick to the home side, to Andoni Iraola's Liverpool. What have you made of them, Stephen? You follow them closely, Liverpool, so far under Iraola.
2: They've been very underwhelming. I think one thing you talked about before is Iraola's record, both at Bournemouth being unbeaten for a long period of time. And I think that's what he's trying to bring into Liverpool, is an organisation and a bit more of a unit, if you like, as a team, because they're far too open at times, and we are seeing an improvement on that. But then it's having a detrimental effect in the forward areas, and we're not quite seeing the best of the forward players.
0: Munoz round the outside of O'Reilly, got the ball into the middle, but actually players brought back for a handball, and it's a free kick to Manchester City on the edge of their own box. Last time I saw Andoni Iraola's team against Manchester City was at the end of last season, the 1-1 draw at Bournemouth, which handed the Premier League title to Arsenal.
2: Yeah, I mean, what you will say is that it might take a little bit of time to implement his style. It took him 10 games or so to get that first victory at Bournemouth, and it's going to take a little bit of time for these players to get back up to speed in almost like a, you don't want to say it, but that Klopp-style press that Liverpool have played in under in so many years. And it was a little bit lacklustre last year. It was lethargic at times. And it's exactly what they needed. A change was good for them.
0: Ball headed forward by Araujo towards the edge of the area. This is a bit scruffy. However, Gravenberg plays it to Barkala, who couldn't get the ball under control, but he's kept it in on the left-hand side. Barkala socks down. Plays it back to Kirkes. Socks down. Former Iraola man at Bournemouth. Interesting to see if he's able to bring out the best in Kirkes. Then out to the right-hand side. Semenyo's out there, of course. Another Iraola man from the Bournemouth days. Cross from the right-hand side into the Manchester City box. That's cleared away by Diaz. Then it's pulled down brilliantly by Shirky, who gets it down and he sets off on a run. And the little man's still going. Shirky almost up to the edge of the penalty area. Now he gets it back. But it was just cut out by Xhaka, who stretched a leg, got a toe into it, and poked it behind for a Manchester City corner.
2: Well, Liverpool fans are extremely excited about Xhaka, and no wonder why. He does extremely well here. Brilliant from Cherki. Gets away from McAllister. McAllister simply not strong enough. But Xhaka just delays, and then he just gets himself in a position where he almost says, go on, play that 1-2, and he just lures the player into it, wins the ball, puts it out for a corner. Outstanding defending.
0: Liverpool 0, Manchester City 0. Sun still shining on the roofs of Anfield as Manchester City have their first corner. Gentle booing coming down on them from the Kop. Right-footed delivery. It's a deep one this. Haaland was after it, but he was well patrolled. I think it was Xhaka who put the challenge in on Haaland, and that was important because he was getting up, and we know how high Haaland can get. And then Liverpool are going to be able to play it away, which they do. Nicely played by Wirtz. Challenge comes in over there from Shirky, actually. And then Semenyo with the stretch. He can't get it. Played forward by Araujo. Early pass from McAllister. This is for Barkala to chase, but he shouldn't get there. Although it's bounced away from Ndiaye, and Barkala's able to give it to Kirkes. And then back to Barkala in the box on the left. Oh, challenge slides in from Mateus Nunez. I thought that was risky when he dived in, but he got the ball and he slid it behind. Took it away from Barkala's foot for a corner at the other end to Liverpool.
2: Yeah, the much improved fullback Nunez. I mean, he's adapted from that right wing position, centre midfield position, into a right back, and he's done extremely well. He had to time that tackle to perfection against Barkala, and he did it so, so well.
0: Wirtz to take the corner. He's got his bootlaces sorted out. Half of the penalty area in shade, half in sunshine. Inflatable bananas waving behind the goal as Wirtz plays it in. Goalkeeper Donnarumma comes for it, pats it down, and maybe was fortunate there that he was able to drop it down and then fall on the ball. Yes, in amongst a crowd of players.
2: It fell very closely to Xhaka, and he did really well, Donnarumma, just to smother it again and get a hand and then grasp it at the second chance. But it wasn't the most comfortable from Donnarumma.
0: 0-0 at Anfield. And again, a chorus of whistles and boos around Anfield as the visitors have possession of the ball. Mark Gay playing it to his right to Diaz, and then up to Ndiaye, who had red shirts all around him. So Wirtz is able to give it back to Kirkes. Enzo Maresca just standing there with his zip-up anorak on, hand on his chin. I think it might have been different, this, mightn't it, in these circumstances, if it was still Klopp and Guardiola on the touchline coming into this one. But instead, with two managers who are new to it, it's rather different. Pep Guardiola will be back, though. We'll have commentary on Wednesday night on 5 Live, live from the Etihad, when they play there for the first time since the guilty verdict. And Pep Guardiola coming, so it's all to be part of it. Here is Kirkes on the left, early cross, Donnarumma comes, what's good by Gay? And it almost fell to Barkala. Enzo Fernandez got there first, and Liverpool wanted a corner, but Enzo Fernandez claps referee Kavanagh's decision, saying that he cleared it into Parker and then through for a goal kick.
2: Yeah, it's a wicked ball in from Milos Kerkers on the left-hand side as he delivers it into just above the six-yard box. And Mark Gahey, another uncomfortable moment, whether he got a clear enough shout from Donnarumma. Donnarumma just almost like pulled at his shorts as if to say, have you not heard the shout?
0: Liverpool 0, Manchester City 0. And Manchester City coming forward with Semenyo. O'Reilly as well, he gets the cross in. Van Dijk's able to head it away, but he's headed it straight to Semenyo, who's in the right full-back position in the shadows of the Sir Kenny Dalglish stand. And then Semenyo plays it back to Elliot Anderson, goes further back to Mark Gay and then back into the centre circle. There will be a 6:06 to talk about all this tonight, by the way. Robbie Savage with Chris Sutton after his great day at Leicester. Robbie, yesterday, is the new Peterborough United manager, as Challenge puts the ball out of play from Barkala for a throw into Manchester City down the right. Let you know at half-time when the lines are open. Match of the day tonight for the highlights. Wayne Rooney and Toby Alderweireld with Kelly Cates for match of the day this evening. Any time on the iPlayer. And City take the throw, but Liverpool win it back. McAllister, long and right-footed with this pass. This is for Victor Munoz to chase with O'Reilly. And it's the Liverpool man that the ball has bounced for. He turns away from Riley and then passes it back closer to the halfway line to Gravenberg. Enzo Fernandez in front of him, and then McAllister and Gravenberg back to the halfway line.
2: What a great outlet John Munoz was there, just to be able to relieve that pressure. McAllister, he didn't really look, he just thought, do you know what, I can hit that right hand side. And you felt that O'Reilly was the favourite to get there, but Munoz just wriggled his way under his arm, got to the ball beforehand, and that is a real good outlet. It's a few times that they've hit them diagonals, whether it's the left-hand side to Barcola or to Munoz on that right.
0: Yeah, Munoz, the little redhead, number 23 on the right-hand side, signed from Osasuna this summer. The former Barcelona youngster was at Real Madrid as well. And he's the one, isn't he, of the front four? He's the one who has scored this season in the 2-2 draw with Nottingham Forest. Verts. Thought that might have been a foul on Haaland. It was given. So it's a free kick fouled by Verts. Where do you think we are with Florian Verts, Stephen? I know it's the perennial question, isn't it?
2: Yeah, I was working for another company a couple of weeks ago when I was doing the Bournemouth game, Liverpool away at Bournemouth, and I said if he was a youngster, he'd get dragged off at half-time. He doesn't have a big enough effect on the game for me, and I think at the moment people are giving him grace because of the price tag. He has to do more. He has to perform. He's been poor in this game so far. He's not affected the game whatsoever. You've got a youngster in Kumas who's closed down more than he has, who's contributed more in attacking areas so far than he has. Yeah, I'm very underwhelmed with him, I'll be completely honest, John.
0: That's Florian Wirtz, but this is Bradley Barkala, the man who's won the Champions League in each of the last two seasons with Paris Saint-Germain. Barkala into the penalty area, but excellent challenge.
2: Got to be better, John. Yeah, got to be better Nunez. Again. Brilliant from Nunez, but again, that has to be better from Barkala.
0: Yeah, I've always felt it with Barkala. It's the end product.
2: Yeah.
0: That, you know, brilliant though he is, and can create chances, as Mark Gay is fouled by Kumas, who is chasing after him. They don't like that, but it is a free kick to Manchester City.
2: And I think it was the initial one by McAllister, and Kumas was the one who picked the ball up and almost ran away with it. But then, yeah, so frustrating from a Liverpool point of view. Sorry, John, it was Kumas who made the foul, and McAllister picked the ball up, but there wasn't too much in it. I think the real frustration for the Liverpool players and fans was Chris Kavanagh almost wanted to see where the game went to after that initial foul, and he gave it 1 or 2 seconds and then blew his whistle.
0: Yet another chorus of you know what you are strikes up. Liverpool 0, Manchester City 0. I would have to say, though, it is not as hostile as I expected it to be when I was coming here today. And it's not a particularly good football match either.
2: No, not at the moment. I think it's two teams who are feeling each other out a little bit, realising that both teams have good qualities, and yeah, they're just trying to be patient in the way that they see this game out.
0: It's not as good as Hull City 2, Everton 2 sounded when we were listening to Chris Coles and Pat Nevin a little bit earlier. Everton 5th in the Premier League after that. Oh, that's a good pass from Shirky, and Jai very nearly onto it, but well defended actually by Kirkez, who was the favourite, but he did his job, and it's through for a goal kick. So Hull City 2, Everton 2. So only Everton, Brentford and Manchester City remain unbeaten in the Premier League this season. Crystal Palace 3, Nottingham Forest 1. Motherwell 0, Celtic 2, Aberdeen 0, St Johnstone 1 and Southampton 1, Portsmouth 0 in the earlier matches. And there is a choice of listening. They're probably just about coming to an end.

0: on Sports Extra 3, where Exeter are playing Newcastle in the Premiership. Ball finds its way all the way back to Donnarumma. Almost half an hour played. And Anderson plays it out to the left. In fact, it is finished. Exeter 34, Newcastle 28, and Sale 28, Harlequins 24 in the other match being played this afternoon. So Harlequins will remain bottom after that. Manchester City with it on the halfway line. O'Reilly, then back to Mark Gay. Mark Gay, who was on the winning side five times against Liverpool last season, twice with Palace and three times with Manchester City. Comes back to Donnarumma, standing out almost like those inflatable bananas in the stand, dressed all in yellow, the Italian goalkeeper, chested forward by Shirky, then forward from McAllister to Kumas. Gravenberg looking for Munoz, but O'Reilly did well, actually got his body in the right place against Munoz, and Donnarumma was able to come out.
1: Yeah, both Donnarumma and O'Reilly did extremely well there. It was a good idea from Ryan Gravenberg to play that ball through to Munoz, but here comes Semenyo.
0: Semenyo looked as though he might have been offside as he latched onto that pass, but was forced out by Araujo to take it to the far side.
2: ABC News with Glenn Lauder. The federal government says tackling online radicalisation is a priority amid revelations a Fly Dubai pilot began accessing extremist material while studying in Australia. Emirati investigators have revealed the pilot, who allegedly attempted to hijack a plane from Dubai to Tel Aviv, started to become influenced by extremist literature and online content while studying at RMIT in Melbourne in 2017. The Home Affairs Minister Tony Burke has told News 24 the government has recently announced a centre for online counter-terrorism.
3: We need to deal with those specific networks, whether it be ISIS or any of those horrific groups. Our intelligence and security agencies are constantly monitoring, breaking up, intercepting, because that is a very real problem and remains so. We've now got the toughest powers we've had.
2: There's no suggestion the online content was based in Australia. The opposition leader is blaming the Parliamentary Budget Office for a failure to cost the coalition's new migration policy. The policy is facing criticism that the proposed cuts it outlines would hurt the economy and send skilled migrants overseas. Angus Taylor's recently outlined his plan to slash 650,000 migrants over 4 years, should the coalition be successful at the next election. Migration and its impact on the economy will be at the top of the political agenda as Parliament returns tomorrow. Pro-Palestinian rallies have taken place across the country to mark the lives lost in the 3 years of Israel's retaliatory campaign in Gaza following the October 7 Hamas terrorist attack. As part of the Global Day for Gaza, many people have told the ABC they're frustrated at the Australian government's lack of action against Israel, calling for sanctions and an end to the arms race. Green Senator Maureen Faruqi says rallies like these are vitally important.
4: The Greens have stood with justice and freedom for Palestine for a very long time. We have seen this movement of justice and peace grow. And we cannot be stopped. This movement will not be stopped until Palestine is free.
2: The Saudi-led coalition in Yemen is vowing it will firmly respond to a deadly Houthi attack on Riyadh's main airport. With the story, Francis Du.
5: Saudi authorities say 12 people have been killed and more than 300 injured in the strike on King Khalid International Airport. The airport remains closed. The Saudi-led coalition says an unidentified projectile has sparked a fire at Terminal 4, hours after the Iran-backed Houthis warned airlines and travellers to stay away from Saudi airports. It says air defences also intercepted a cruise missile nearby. A Houthi-run ministry warns that worst is still to come unless Saudi Arabia stops its military action in Yemen.
2: Victoria Police don't believe a pedestrian crash in Melbourne CBD is terror-related. A 16-year-old boy is in custody after a car ploughed into a female pedestrian who had been walking at the corner of Flinders and Elizabeth Streets in the city as thousands of runners were participating in the Melbourne Marathon nearby. Police say the car then hit several parked cars on Flinders Lane and that the driver fled before being caught at Albert Park a short time later. Officers say they believe the Ford Escape was stolen from a business in Cranbourne South earlier in the morning. Two Carlton AFL players have been hospitalised in separate incidents, as reporter Rosie Barnett explains.
6: 21-year-old defender Lockie Cowan and 27-year-old forward

0: Will Hayward were both admitted to hospital overnight, but they've said these were in separate circumstances. Carlton has said that Cowan received medical treatment and underwent observation before being discharged a short time later, but it's unclear at this stage exactly why he was taken to hospital. Meanwhile, Will Hayward experienced a minor cut to the head after a fall and admitted himself to hospital, where he received stitches. Now, he was also discharged a short time ago. Now, Carlton has said that its priority here has been the well-being of these players.
1: At least 139 migrants have died after a boat capsized off the East African nation of Djibouti. The International Organization for Migration says the boat was carrying 305 people, including children, when it sank on the way to Yemen. At least 84 people are still missing. The route is often used by migrants from the Horn of Africa trying to reach Gulf countries for work and safety. And updating sport in cricket, Australia has a lead of 139 with all 10 second innings wickets in hand after day three of the first cricket test against South Africa in Durban. Australia's reached no wicket for 33 in its second innings with bad light stopping play. Nick Maddison has 17 and Travis Head is unbeaten on 10. And that is the latest from ABC News.

0: To the weather around the country for your Monday. Brisbane, partly cloudy, a top temperature of 31. Sydney hitting 35 degrees. Some late showers, though, in Canberra. Expecting a sunny morning before a shower or two. Maybe a possible storm as well, a top of 27 degrees. In Melbourne, showers and 19 degrees. Hobart also expecting some showers and a top of 17. It'll be partly cloudy in Adelaide, a maximum of 19 degrees. Mostly sunny and 24 in Perth. In Darwin, it'll be mostly sunny and a top temperature of 35 degrees. 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
1: Jai came in off the wing and he was pouncing, hoping that he'd spilled just something there, Alisson, but kept hold of the ball. There are warning signs for Liverpool that you can't leave Shirky on the edge of the penalty area with time and space. And even Enzo Fernandez, the sighter at goal, we saw what he did in the World Cup against England. Given time and space, he's got that hammer of a right foot.
2: 10 minutes to go to half-time. Liverpool 0, Manchester City 0. Five Live from the BBC. World Service with us as well. And after all of the acres and of newsprint and hours of broadcasting and the anticipation for this match, has Jai, a little bit of a sort of wild challenge as he went into that. He dived into it with Van Dijk. He caught Van Dijk. It's a free kick, no more than that.
1: I'll be honest with you, John, I didn't think it was a foul when I first saw it. I thought that Ndiaye had actually read the situation, what Van Dijk wanted to do, and he'd won the ball. And I do think he wins it. I've just seen it again on the replay. I think Chris Cabin has got that wrong. I think Ndiaye wins the ball and Van Dijk's just bought that foul with his theatrics.
2: Yeah, it was sort of the manner, the body language that Ndiaye went into that. He twisted away from a couple of challenges and went in with that challenge. That's why it was the free kick. But it's come to nothing. And it's out of play for a throw-in to Manchester City over there on the far side. We will hear from Robbie Savage at half-time, incidentally, after he'll be hosting 6:06 with Chris Sutton tonight from round about 6:45. You'll be able to read about this, see all the pictures, actually the highlights, of course, Premier League from 8 o'clock on the BBC Sport website and app, the clips from 8 o'clock, and the full highlights, as ever, on Match of the Day on BBC One tonight. Or indeed any time on the iPlayer. Here is Gravenberch turning one way and the other. And there is the new BBC Football YouTube channel as well, if you haven't found that yet. Here's Van Dijk out to the right-hand side, where it's chested down there by Araujo. He's got a big bandage on his left wrist. Xhaka then pulls a pass over here towards the halfway line. Kerkes has to come back and retrieve it. And so Liverpool actually have to go back towards the edge of their own penalty area. And right now, it's Manchester City fans, you can hear, down there to our left. Munoz, inside his own half, stabs a ball over the halfway line, trying to get back to this, but Enzo Fernandez was there and able to pass it back to Donnarumma. And Diaz just gets in the way of Kumas on the edge of the area. Long, curly hair. Kumas bobbing as he runs, it adds to that energetic look. City, though, coming forward. Shirky drove the ball across the penalty area and hit Van Dijk. And then challenge from Anderson. The ball bounces back to Shirky. Shirky clips it across, but all the way across. Wirtz left on the ground after that challenge from Anderson. And then Shirky, rather wasteful when, of all people, Shirky in that position in the penalty area are expecting something special.
1: Yeah, he just tried to curl the ball into the far right-hand, left-hand corner, and he shanked it, got it horribly wrong, puts it out for a throw-in. There's a little chorus of boos because they feel that Florian Wirtz was fouled. I don't think they really believed it. I think Anderson just wanted the ball more. Elliot Anderson won it comfortably. Wirtz stayed down on the floor. He's back on his feet now, but that's a ball that you have to win. You've got to win that challenge, especially in a game of this magnitude and the position on the pitch where it was.
2: Half-time approaching, still 0-0 here at Anfield. And foul on Jai by McAllister. There's a little reaction there. Anderson and McAllister getting involved. So referee Kavanagh comes across and stands in between the two of them. And it's a free kick to Manchester City, just forward of the centre circle. That had a little more in it, that challenge from McAllister. Free kick is taken short. Shirky, now here to the right-hand side. Matheus Nunez turning in field, giving it back to Enzo Fernandez. Manchester City, after their 7 wins in a row, won all 5 matches in the Premier League this season. As in from the left comes Semenyo, but hits that shot wildly, and it lands a third of the way up the cob. Just a sea of faces in there after all of those various banners before the match that have been tucked and folded away behind the goal, and it's a goal kick to Liverpool, Stephen Warnock.
1: Yeah, Araujo trying to stay as close to him as possible, making sure that when Semenyo cuts inside on that right foot, he doesn't get a free shot at goal. It's under pressure. It's been a really interesting battle on that side of the pitch.
2: So it remains 0-0 for Liverpool after their unbeaten start. This is the first match that they've played against one of last season's top 5. And it's quite a testing run, isn't it, in the Premier League that they've got. Next Saturday, it's Brentford away. And you'll hear that on 5 Live, incidentally, the 3 o'clock commentary next Saturday afternoon with Ian Dennis. As Araujo being challenged by Semenyo on the halfway line. He thought he might have been fouled. Referee says throw-in only, and Manchester City take it. So Brentford away, and then it's Brighton at home. We know how they've started. The ball's played back to Donnarumma, who passes it out here. And Diaz will come across to get it. And then the next league match after that, Arsenal come here. So that's a real test. Haaland up against Van Dijk, and judged to have fouled him. Haaland looks up at the blue skies above Anfield, and Van Dijk just wipes his brow with the sleeve of his shirt.
1: Yeah, clear foul. Van Dijk goes up for the ball, and Haaland makes the challenge from behind, a shove in the back, knocks Van Dijk off balance. He's been quiet, Haaland, but what he is being is he's been what Kumas is as well. He's been that physical presence, not letting Xhaka or Van Dijk settle on the ball, putting them under pressure as often as they can.
2: Liverpool 0, Manchester City 0. And that is a fair reflection of the match that we've watched. Van Dijk, orange boots, passes it forward to Kumas, bounces off him, and Manchester City have got possession back. As if you weren't listening earlier, no Isak, no Gakpo, and also no Szoboszlai. Ekitike is still on the injured list, so that's why Kumas is making his first Premier League start. Lewis Kumas, son of Jason. Lewis Kumas, who started out at Tranmere, like his dad. Donnarumma pulls the ball away from Kumas, gives it to Gay. Now the ball out towards the left-hand side, where O'Reilly takes it on. O'Reilly into Enzo Fernandez. Semenyo's in space near the edge of the penalty area. Semenyo now turns and faces the penalty area. O'Reilly makes a run into the box. That's ignored by Enzo Fernandez. Comes back to Semenyo. It's very ponderous, this. Then all the way back to Anderson. Boos, because it's Manchester City in possession. Enzo Fernandez now trying to do something with it on the edge of the box. Semenyo. Anderson makes a run into the area. Low cross, but Alisson gets down, gets an arm to it to deflect it back towards where it came. And Liverpool clear it out for a throw. Well played, Anderson.
1: Yeah, brilliant run from Anderson. Runs from deep, gets himself.

0: to the byline. And again, I'm thinking, where's Haaland? Why is Haaland not making that run? Because when you do get that run in behind, there's only one ball that can be played, and it's a low ball that has to be cut back. And he doesn't make a run at all, Haaland. Great goalkeeping from Alisson to cut it out.
1: Yeah, went down, got down well, Alisson. 34 years old now. He wasn't selected in that Brazil squad that went to Australia and India by Carlo Ancelotti, so he's had a break during the international window. As Manchester City have it inside their own half. Diaz to Mateus Nunez. Now Anderson again. Anderson, head down. Jai runs into trouble. Centre field.
0: Oh, Kirkes. It's a free kick.
1: Yeah, Kirkes with a challenge. It's not given. Here's Gravenberg now. Gravenberg carrying it forward. Wirtz receives it on the left wing, then plays it infield. Back to Barcola. Barcola dwelt on it there. That meant the challenges came in on him. Enzo Fernandez with the first of them, and Manchester City have got it back. Groans from the home supporters. Manchester City are thinking here, this might come to something. And Jai's ball hits the shins, the knees of Kirkes, and bounces away behind. It's a corner to Manchester City.
0: Yeah, it's got to be more from Barcola in four positions. He's just too slow and lethargic on the ball at times when he's receiving it. He doesn't have a picture in his mind of what he wants to achieve. He just hasn't quite got that sharpness that we're so used to seeing from him in his time at Paris Saint-Germain.
1: Yeah, Barcola, one of the four £100 million-plus players that are on the pitch right now. And there have been less than 20 of them. And we've got four of them on the pitch here. It's the City corner. Shirky takes it. He gets it back. Shirky to the edge of the box. Anderson, he was closed down there, actually, by Wirtz. Tried to play it past him. That didn't work. And then Mateus Nunez comes across and chips it out of play for a throw to Liverpool, halfway inside their own half. It's lacked a bit of cheer, hasn't it? The proceedings this afternoon.
0: Yeah, there's not been too much quality in forward areas to really lift either set of fan groups. I think Manchester City fans will be relatively happy that they come here with all the pressures on off the pitch, that they've put in a relatively decent enough performance at the moment. But from a Liverpool point of view, a depleted team at home, they'll still feel that they should be giving this Anfield to fan group a lot more to cheer about.
1: Yeah, it's maybe almost been counterproductive that as Semenyo just hits a pass into the penalty area that Enzo Fernandez can't reach, and it runs all the way through to Alisson. Maybe counterproductive, you know, that the crowd are so focused on Manchester City.
0: Yeah.
1: and trying to bait them 1 minute of added time at the end of the first half. Barely a chance to speak of. 0-0. Kirkes with a cross. That's far too close to Donnarumma. Never threatened, really, to give Kumas any sort of chance. And Donnarumma makes the catch. And I think very soon this first half is going to be put out of its misery. McAllister, though, forward. Might be a final chance. Wirtz now glides across. Opens up. But the shot straight into the legs of Gay, who drops down in front of it and blocks it away. Might have taken it on earlier, Wirtz. But City are able to carry it away, and I think Chris Kavanagh will be blowing the half-time whistle any moment now. Still he plays. Anderson to Ndiaye. Ndiaye on the right wing for Manchester City. Way down below us. Gives it back to Anderson. And then into the centre circle. And here we go from Chris Kavanagh. That is that. After all the build-up, all the talk, everything surrounding this game, the global, worldwide focus on Anfield on this match. What a disappointment. 0-0.
0: Yeah, real disappointment. Just one of those games that's not really ignited yet, not really had anything, whether it's been a challenge, a shot, a dribble, something that's excited the fans. It's just been a little bit, meh, nothing really there to get us going. But two big team talks coming up at half-time from the managers, and hopefully a big improvement in the second half.
1: No, that certainly hasn't been the tonic that some of us needed. Liverpool 0, Manchester City 0 here in Anfield.
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3: Our thanks to Stephen Warnock and John Murray at Anfield. We'll be back there in around 15 minutes' time as the players trudge off in the tunnel to the dressing rooms at the break. 0-0. Manny Jazmi, our football reporter with us on Sports World. We gave it the big build-up, as Stephen just alluded to, but after all that talk, all the hype, I mean, it's a bit of a damp squib.

0: The Morocco fans are the market leaders in booing, I think. But you know, you were talking about bananas. The Man City fans had bananas.
1: Yeah.
0: I've discovered why.
1: Tell us.
0: And it goes back to the late 80s when they had a striker called Imre Vardy, you might remember. And City fan called him Imre Banana for some reason. But that it kind of stuck. And after that, and this was when City were in the second tier, the fans took bananas for years and years with them. Of course, 40 years ago, fans had bananas, inflatable bananas, with them for far more sinister reasons, because they used them to abuse black players. But I think the City fans are maybe just trying to relieve a bit of tension by waving their inflatable bananas around.
1: Just something to detract from other off-field issues. It's interesting, though, in terms of Liverpool, you know, you touched on Barkala there, yet maybe to find his feet in the Premier League since his big money move from Paris Saint-Germain in the summer. But the worry for them really is, where are the goals going to come from? Because obviously Isak out and Cody Gakpo missing from today's game. We know Ekitike won't be back till 2027 at least. That has to be a worry, doesn't it?
0: And Szoboszlai also missing. I mean, we don't know how long Isak or Szoboszlai, Gakpo will be missing for. But I mean, they're toothless in this game so far, Liverpool. They're pretty organised, but very little going forward. And, you know, Victor Muñoz, he's young, he's inexperienced, and, you know, you can't rely too much on him, although he does have the pace that Iraola requires. But yeah, it's difficult to see where that goal is coming from.
1: Manny, thank you for the time being. So goalless at Anfield, we'll be back there in around 10 minutes time for the second half. Coming up in the next few moments though on Sports World, we'll hear from Sergei Yankovic and David Moyes on Hull's 2-2 draw with Everton, and Oliver Glasner as well, as his Nottingham Forest side lost at his former club Crystal Palace earlier. First though, let's break for the latest BBC News with Oliver Conway.
2: Saudi Arabia's main international airport has come under attack once again, hours after the Houthis in Yemen warned airlines and passengers to avoid Saudi airspace. Hugo Bashega is monitoring events from Beirut.
3: There's been a very short statement from the Saudi-led coalition fighting the Houthis in Yemen, saying that this projectile fell on Terminal 4, resulting in a fire that the authorities were handling. So this happens just a day after that attack that killed 12 people. They've been saying that these attacks are going to continue. And again, I think there will be more questions about how these attacks have been happening, targeting a major civilian facility in the capital.
2: The Ukrainian president says he is awaiting details of an energy ceasefire that President Trump said had been agreed by Ukraine and Russia. Volodymyr Zelensky said he'd discussed the idea with Canada, Finland and the head of NATO, and has received backing from France and the EU. Almost 140 migrants have been killed after their boat capsized off Djibouti. It's among the deadliest accidents on the migrant route from the Horn of Africa via war-torn Yemen. Richard Kagoy reports from Nairobi.
4: They were heading to Yemen because they normally use what is called the eastern route, so across the Red Sea from Djibouti and then overland in Yemen, in their attempt perhaps to reach the Gulf states, mostly through the southern border of Saudi Arabia.
2: A flash flood in central Nepal has left at least 5 people missing. More than 140 houses were fully or partially damaged, and bridges and hydropower infrastructure have been swept away. Pope Leo says he is due to undergo surgery after his doctors detected what he called a very early stage nodule in his lung. He said it was found during a routine checkup. And the British Museum has confirmed that a rare Chinese porcelain bowl broke after falling inside a display cabinet. Officials are puzzled as to how the Qing period bowl fell before anyone was in the museum. That's the latest BBC News. Back now to Delith Lloyd and Sports World.
1: Oliver, thank you. The season of Halloween is approaching. It could have been a rather spooky affair, perhaps. You're listening to Sports World back at Anfield for Liverpool. Manchester City second half commentary shortly. It's goalless at the break. Earlier on Sunday in the Premier League, it finished Hull City 2, Everton 2. And after a flying start to their campaign, Hull are now winless in their last 4 matches. But their boss, Sergei Yankovic, says he's happy with the point, particularly after falling behind behind in the game.

0: I saw good game. I don't know, tough game. It was not easy. Maybe first half we were a little bit scrappy on the ball, especially in these transitions. What we had. Second ball, excellent for us. They made mistakes. We punished them immediately. But unfortunately, after this, we gave them two goals. So yes, it's big cardinal mistakes. And I can be happy with the boys because we showed mentality, good mentality. We equalized 2-2, and then point it's on the end of good, and congratulations both team for their performance today.
1: What does that show us about the spirit in your team that having led and then found themselves behind, you equalize yourself within 6 minutes?
0: Great mentality, strong mentality, never surrender, and also with the substitutions we try to put more energy on the pitch, because when we scored for 1-0, we were lack of energy. I think they had more possession, more happy with the ball, better on the ball, and then how we equalized, good action. I think it was good action. Also some good transitions. We didn't finish with shot towards the goal. And then, you know, on this level, they will punish you immediately. So I see that now, and it's on the end good point for us.
2: Well, Hull City up to ninth with 9 points from their opening 6 games. Everton move up to fifth on 10 points. Brennan Johnson thought he had given Everton the lead in the match, only for VAR to overturn it. The Everton boss, David Moyes, thought his side deserved the 3 points.
3: Yeah, really frustrated with the game generally. Our levels were way below where we've been recently. Disappointed that we didn't. When we went 2-1 up, I thought it was bad enough going 1-0 down, but when we went 2-1 up, I didn't think there'd be any way we would go on not to win the game. But look, a couple of defensive mistakes didn't help. But we also missed quite a few chances as well ourselves, which could have made it a lot easier.
1: Yeah, there were chances earlier on for Tierno before he got the goal that put you 2-1 in front. What do you make of the goal that Brennan scored that was disallowed eventually? We're told it was for something now called subjective offside. Have you heard of that before?
3: No, I've not heard of it. Look, I think we have a shot, and maybe he could be offside possibly on the shot, yeah, which blocked, and he scores the rebound. So I accept that well enough. I just don't know if the goalkeeper's heel might be playing on. I hope they put the lines on and done it correctly.
2: David Moyes speaking to the BBC's Martin Fisher there. Elsewhere, Crystal Palace came from behind to beat Nottingham Forest 3-1 for their first home win of the Premier League season. Palace boss Pierre Sarge was pleased with his side's response to conceding early.
4: We are happy to win this game, but we are aware of this one. We struggled a lot against a good team. Nottingham really analyze us well, and I think the attack in a space we were in difficulty today, but at the end we win, and that's the most important thing.
5: It was a very strange game, as I'm sure you'll admit, but how do you think your side managed to turn it around, especially before you got to speak to them at half time?
4: The most important moment is when Walter Benitez saves the 2-0. And we stay in the game at this moment. After that, we score one time, two times, and to lead at the end of the first half was a surprise, if you want. But in second half, we manage the thing I told you in the space with Ndoye, and he was good anymore. Again, that's why it was difficult for us to keep the head cold, if you want, and we were not perfect, but we were a team with a big heart, a big solidarity, a togetherness incredible, and sometimes you have to win like this.
2: Palace boss Pierre Sarge with Sports World's James Fielding there. So Palace up to 12th on 7 points. Nottingham Forest stay in 14th position with 5 points from their opening 6 games and just a single win as well in that time. Well, their manager Oliver Glasner lost on his return to his former club, and he was left frustrated with his side's missed chances.
6: Probably the oldest rule in football, that goes you don't score, you concede. And it was like this, instead of having the game decided being 3 or 4 nil up, it's 1-2 down, but I can't blame anybody because everybody wanted to score, but it looked like it, whatever we did, then we couldn't convert it into a goal. But I think it was our best performance this season, and especially in the attack. And also we didn't give them a lot. Yes, they were

0: having two, three chances every team has. And for me, it felt a little bit, and I don't know the right word, but call it karma or whatever. It's just me to blame today. I didn't deserve to win here at Selhurst after this great 2 years I managed here. So, but again, for me, it was our best performance this season.
1: Oliver Glasner, the Forest boss there. Coventry City and Newcastle United play on Monday night in the final Premier League game of this weekend. To Formula One and Red Bull's Max Verstappen took his second victory within a week at the Singapore Grand Prix. Afterwards, the four-time champion said his Red Bull team are starting to find consistency.
2: Taken a while, but I think this race was very good. I mean, yeah, we had pace when we needed to have it on the soft tire and on the medium, even though I think the medium tire for everyone was a bit more of a struggle, but it worked out. So, of course, very happy to win here.
3: Were you a little nervous before the start? It's not been the easiest for you, the starts over the last couple of races.
2: Yeah, well, you always try to do your best, and luckily it was just good enough.
3: Yeah, so the last couple of races we've seen you win on a fast-flowing track like Sebang, and then a stop-start sort of track here in Singapore. You guys are on the up. It seems to be working for you guys wherever you go.
2: I think the last few races have been really positive for us, and it's just great to see. And, yeah, we have a lot of, motivation in the team to try and, deliver even more results. So, it's a really good group of people. I really enjoy working with them, and, yeah, hopefully we can have a bit more fun till the end of the year.
1: Max Verstappen there with Jenson Button. Well, Kimi Antonelli finished third. That extends the Italians' lead to 102 points and means it's possible for the 20-year-old to clinch his first world title at the next race, the United States GP in 2 weeks' time. Here is the championship leader, Antonelli.
4: Really happy with the podium at the end. I managed to take advantage of the fight of Lando and Lewis and to make the move on both and to bring home P3 is a great result for the team. And, very happy with that.
3: I'm sure it's nice to stand on the podium, and I have to let you know this bit of information, but the next race in Austin, you could clinch the world championship. How does that feel?
4: Can I? Really? Well, let's not worry about that. Let's try to do the best weekend as possible and finish the job.
1: Kimi Antonelli not trying to pay attention to that. I'm sure he'll be aware of the fact, though. In other sport globally, the two-time Olympic champion Eliud Kipchoge says his body is still peaking after winning the Melbourne Marathon in a course record time at the age of 41. The Kenyan crossed the line in 2 hours, 9 minutes and 10 seconds for his 17th career victory over the distance and first since the Berlin Marathon in 2023. Our football reporter Manu Jasmi is still with us as the Liverpool players are starting to emerge onto the pitch. Who's going to win this, Manny? Is there going to be a winner at Anfield?
5: Well, it didn't look like it in the first half. I think Liverpool have to really increase their tempo, especially the attackers. They've got fast attackers. All three of the front three are rapid players, and they need to use that pace. City, maybe they need to sort of make their passing, make their attacks a bit more sophisticated, because they had the ball, they had chances to create in the final third, but they didn't quite find their man, and that man might be Haaland, who didn't really see much of the game.
1: He never needs many touches. He just needs one to make it count. Manny, thank you for the time being. You're listening to Sports. Well, let's head back to Anfield now. Your commentary team for Liverpool against Manchester City this second half. Former Liverpool defender Stephen Warnock is alongside our BBC correspondent, John Murray.
6: Szoboszlai. And there's the whistle. And it is Florian Wirtz who gets the first touch of the second half. Kicking off for Liverpool, who will be attacking towards the Kop, which is down to our right. And Manchester City boos for Shirky. Donnarumma in goal. Mateus Nunez, Diaz, Gay and O'Reilly. Guardiola's on the bench for this one. Enzo Fernandez and Elliot Anderson. And Jai, Shirky, Semenyo and Haaland. And after their last match, before the international window, the 5-3 win against Sunderland. In fact, scored 5 in their last 2 matches, Manchester City, including the cup game against Norwich. Enzo Maresca, who is down there, can clearly see his shaven head on the side of the pitch, making just that one change. Semenyo weaves infield past McAllister, then gives it to Shirky. The City players attacking towards the end, the Anfield Road end, that huge, still new 2-tier stand. That's where the Manchester City fans are, round about 2.5 thousand of them.

0: And the ball bounces out of play, and I see that as well, the City supporters for the start of the second half have put up a banner which tells us what they think of the 115 charges, which is just being taken away, just being taken down.
1: I thought you were going to read that out then, John. I thought this is the BBC, be careful.
0: Yeah, I thought best not. As City, so City supporters bringing a banner of their own. Anderson looked as though he was away there after he was challenged by Gravenberg, and then felt the challenge, even though he had the ball in the centre circle and flopped down onto his front on the pitch. And referee Kavanagh's pulled the yellow card out for Gravenberg for that, the first yellow of the match.
1: Yeah, I'm just seeing the replay of it now, John. I'm just wondering what it is. I think it's knee on knee, and Anderson straight away holds his knee, almost like he's hyperextended his knee, which is a real concern for him. I'm not so sure it was a booking, but Chris Kavanagh decided it was a yellow card. He was quite quick to brandish that yellow card after Elliot Anderson had gone down, but he's back on his feet now.
0: Yeah, I think in the... compared to some of the other challenges so far in the match, it's a surprise that that's drawn the first yellow. But 0-0 it is, and it's a free kick. Anderson's okay, gets to his feet, he gets a slap on the back from Erling Haaland, Premier League top scorer this season. Haaland, 7 goals in all competitions, in 7 matches for City. He was also in great goal-scoring form again for Norway during the international window.
1: Always is, isn't he, John?
0: Yeah, exactly. Ball's won back by Liverpool, then played forward. Kubas with a chance. Oh, he hit it well, but it was saved by Donnarumma. Too close to him. Ball bounces out to the edge of the area. Barkala tried a shot. That was blocked. Best chance of the match, really. And he did hit it well on his left foot, Kubas, but too close to Donnarumma.
1: Oh, he did really well, Kubas, because he just sets it very, very quickly and hits it even quicker because he doesn't want the goalkeeper to get set. But Donnarumma's a top goalkeeper. Really smart save from the big Italian. That was the best moment of the game. That ball in behind from Barkala as they pinched the ball in midfield. The press was good. Hopefully that's a sign of things to come, John.
0: Yeah, for those who weren't listening in the first half, Lewis Kubas, his first Premier League start for Liverpool. Here they come again. Gravenberg's going to try a shot, but from distance, that was probably best part of 30 yards. Donnarumma pushed it away to the right. Barkala collects it. McAllister's going to have a goal! And it dips not too far away from Donnarumma's left post. And it looks like Andoni Iraola has given Liverpool the hurry up at half-time. This is much better.
1: Yeah, get shots away. Be quick at getting shots away as well. And Donnarumma's had 2 saves to make within the first 3 minutes of the second half. Gravenberg with a shot from distance. I actually thought the option was to go to Barkala on the left-hand side, but he stung the palms of Donnarumma. And McAllister fizz one just wide of the post as well.
0: Well, Kubas has done well there to win it back from Gay. Then the ball bounces into the penalty area, but big Donnarumma is out at the feet of Wirtz to gather it and underarms it out.
1: Intensity, John, impressing high up the pitch. That's what Iraola has definitely asked for at the start of this second half.
0: And that's the funny thing, isn't it? That's what was missing in the first half. And if ever you went to a match where you thought, well, there'll be intensity, it was this one. City have won it back. Now, they're perhaps going to ask some questions of Liverpool at the other end. Semenyo into the box, twists and turns against Araujo, gets the ball right across to the back post, and somehow, and Jai, diving in, couldn't direct it into the net, and it was actually cleared away.
1: Well, that's twice now Semenyo's got down that left-hand side and fizzed beautiful balls across the 6-yard box, and Jai should do better. He should be in there quicker. It was Kerkez who cleared it, but he's the outlet, Semenyo, down that left-hand side. Araujo's finding it very difficult to defend against him.
0: O'Reilly has won a corner. Ball is swung forward, bounced off Munoz, I think it was, and behind for a corner to Manchester City. It's good clearance, actually, by Kerkez, and Jai was diving in there, that earlier chance for City. And he was very, very close to getting a touch. Enzo Fernandez with a corner. It's a very, very deep one to Haaland, who was body bumped by Gravenberg as they both backed away and the ball dropped between them and out for a goal kick.
1: Yeah, not the greatest of delivery from Enzo Fernandez. Haaland, like you say, John, well marshalled by Ryan Gravenberg at that back post area. It was a mistake from McAllister on the edge of the penalty area, just overplaying from Liverpool's point of view that allowed Manchester City to press high up and create an opportunity.
0: City come again, it's still 0-0 if you've just joined us, but this is much, much, much more promising than the disappointing first half when there were lots of baiting of the Manchester City supporters. Semenyo into the box, now Enzo Fernandez, but Xhaka went to ground, but effectively went to ground. And even though Enzo Fernandez was dancing, trying to get the ball across, the Liverpool defender blocked it out. Corner, yeah, up.
1: They do that well, Manchester City. We saw it in the first half with Elliot Anderson, where he made that deep run in behind, and Enzo Fernandez this time makes that run.
0: Yes, corner to Manchester City. The inflatable bananas are being waved. Corner is taken short. Enzo Fernandez gets it back, and then over everyone with the delivery. Liverpool cheers for this one. And it's behind for a goal kick, and it's 0-0 with 6 minutes played in the second half. So this is BBC Radio 5 Live. The World Service are listening as well. They're with us, and you can listen to all live BBC Radio on the move wherever you are via the invaluable BBC Sounds app, which makes your life better. Anderson fouled, and it's a free kick to the visitors halfway inside their own half. Manchester City at Anfield today. Paris Saint-Germain on Wednesday. We'll have commentary on that as Semenyo is in an offside position as the long pass finds him. So Champions League commentary this midweek. Ian Dennis and Paul Robinson are going to Madrid to bring you Atletico Madrid against Manchester United on Tuesday. And 5 Live, the place for Manchester City PSG on Wednesday, when you'll hear the sound of the Etihad for the first time since the Premier League announce the guilty verdict. Here come Kerkes down the left-hand side, then to Wirtz. Wirtz is forced away, back to give it to the Liverpool captain, Virgil van Dijk, out of contract at the end of this season. Van Dijk, 35 years old. That'll become a conversation this season again, Stephen, won't it?
1: It will.
0: It feels like 5 minutes since it was previously a conversation.
1: Yeah, and it'll all depend on his performances throughout the season. I think he's looked more assured this season alongside Xhaka already in the heart of defence. He looks like he's got the partner that he wants and needs alongside him.
0: Gravenberg, edge of the area, turns. He's on his left foot and then has to turn back onto his right. Liverpool with Araujo. Oh, good ball! And Kumas just couldn't get a touch on the edge of the six-yard area, and actually the offside flag is up. And that was a chance, well played, Araujo, but the finish wasn't there, and he was offside.
1: Yeah, the line from Manchester City is absolutely perfect, and Kumas just half a yard offside. The ball in from Araujo is stunning. It's absolutely beautiful in behind, but Kumas, had he have touched it, had it have gone in, would have been flagged offside.
0: That's the voice of Stephen Warnock, former Liverpool and England defender. We're watching the Liverpool right back of the moment, Araujo, the Uruguayan with the bleached hair, the Barcelona man on loan, heading it away, but the ball finds its way all the way back to Donnarumma in front of the cop stand, the famous cop with the grey metalwork on top of it. We're looking down on it, we're so high in our position. O'Reilly with the pass to the halfway line, Xhaka steps in for Liverpool. Now here's McAllister, then Munoz, first time touch. Gravenberg glides around Anderson, then he gives it to Wirtz. Wirtz shoots wildly wide.
1: Oh, the furious Liverpool players on the left-hand side. Kerkes and Barkala, they just want the pass from Wirtz. He's greedy, doesn't really put his laces through it well enough, but lovely play from Gravenberg in the centre of midfield to roll Elliot Anderson to find himself some space, but it's a wasted opportunity from Wirtz.
0: Could have been an early change, Stephen, for Manchester City in the second half. And Jai coming off. I must say, when I saw Doku standing on the edge of the pitch, I thought it might be Semenyo. But in fact, it's Jai who makes way. So Jeremy Doku comes on. And that means that Semenyo is going to switch over to the right-hand side, which he already has done.
1: Yeah, he'll feel more comfortable on that side, and he'll fancy himself against Kerkes. I've watched him a few times already playing against Milos Kerkes, and he's caused him all kinds of problems. And an interesting change early on from Maresca to change Ilemin and Giant to feel like, do you know what, we can go after this Liverpool team. We need to change the dynamic a little bit more.
0: Doku, who has had an injury this season, so he missed a spell. He had six matches out with a calf injury before the window, but returned just

0: for it. However, he wasn't in the Belgian squad because of that injury. So now here he is making what is only his third appearance of the season. I think generally, I don't know about you, I think I prefer Semenyo on the right-hand side rather than the left.
1: Yeah, I'm with you on that, John, 100%.
0: Here is Doku then on the left to O'Reilly. O'Reilly clips it across, but that's beyond all of the Sky Blue shirts racing forward. And Shirky's going to do well to keep that in, which he has actually. He kept it in and then ended up right up against the advertising hoardings. And in keeping it in, he's given it to Barkala. Oh, lovely there, Barkala playing it around Anderson. Then tried a sort of Zinedine Zidane-style roll, and he was fouled by Haaland, and it's a free kick to Liverpool on the halfway line.
1: Yeah, Liverpool fans are saying, why is it not a yellow card then? It's a clear foul, stopping the attacking play from Erling Haaland.
0: Munoz on the right-hand side. O'Reilly got the tackle in, and the ball ran away, spun away from the two of them, and O'Reilly was just able to scrape it out for a throw to Liverpool down the right. Do you think Barkala got that trick during training with France? Munoz, he is clipped. It's a free kick and it's a yellow card for O'Reilly, the first Manchester City yellow card, and you can hear how that's been greeted. So that levels up the Gravenberg booking.
1: I think O'Reilly's asking the question, why is it a yellow card? Well, he's trod on the foot of Munoz, and Munoz was just driving into a little bit of empty space where quite possibly he could have got his shot away, so that's why he's been given the yellow card. And now it's a really good position for Liverpool, just on the corner, the right-hand side of the box, but Wirtz's deliveries simply haven't been good enough in this game, John.
0: And after everything that was said, if you've just switched on, let me tell you, this, right now, is actually the best atmosphere that we've had since the start of the match, or all afternoon. Liverpool fans getting behind their team. And Wirtz with the free kick near the right corner of the box. Just one stride outside it. Two-man wall for Manchester City. Still 0-0 in the big match. Played in. Right-footed. Gay got his head to it.
1: That's rubbish, John. It's absolutely awful from Wirtz. It's so poor. And there's a lovely cutback on. There was an option on the edge of the box. Gravenberg was there. Shirky had switched off. Just reversed the ball into Gravenberg. Gravenberg's got a shot at goal, but the delivery from Wirtz, it's not good enough, John. It's really not. If I was one of the Liverpool players, I'd be saying, put someone else on it. These are great opportunities to put good balls into the box.
0: Liverpool win another free kick. This one, though, way out on the right in the full-back position. Wirtz is going to take this one as well. Here he comes. Wirtz plays it in. Oh, and it's headed down by McAllister. Edge of the six-yard box, in amongst the crowd of players. And that was better, but McAllister headed it maybe a couple of yards wide.
1: Yeah, I think it was Enzo Fernandez. He just dives and misses the ball, and McAllister just couldn't quite react to it because I think he thought it was going to come off the head of Enzo Fernandez and clear the ball, but it was a good opportunity for McAllister.
0: With Wirtz, Stephen, I know we've talked about him a lot this afternoon, but do you think there's a bit of a crisis of confidence going on there? That it hasn't clicked yet for him?
1: Yeah, quite possibly. Or has the price tag deceived us all and he's just a very good player, but not that elite, elite player that we all thought he could be?
0: Liverpool 0, Manchester City 0, as Anderson fell by Gravenberg. So Manchester City get moving again. And Shirky tries to thread the pass to Semenyo. Kirkes goes to ground. And then Haaland's in! And Haaland shoots wide as Alisson comes out. Lovely ball through from Semenyo. That pass and Haaland arriving on it had 1-0 Manchester City written all over it. And yet it's still 0-0.
1: Yeah, head in his hands moment for Haaland. He knows he should score. It's a lovely weighted pass from Semenyo. Alisson comes out. He does really well, Alisson, because what he doesn't do is he doesn't go to ground too early. He almost says to Haaland, you're going to have to dink me or it's going to have to be absolute perfection to find that bottom left-hand corner. But Semenyo on that right-hand side, he's more suited to that side of the pitch. And Kirkes was really worried because he'd lost where Semenyo was. And as you said, John, that ball, delightful from Semenyo.
0: Liverpool 0, Manchester City 0. Out of the corner of my eye, I think I saw the TV cameras focusing on Haaland's dad in amongst the Manchester City fans.
1: Yeah, he was.
0: So he has very much pinned his colours to the mast there, Alfie Haaland, who did score here actually for Leeds United. So Haaland, the younger, his only goal here for Manchester City was the penalty in the match last season. Doku playing it through.

0: Riley, but Alisson's out low, sliding, edge of the six-yard box, coming out of the goal to his right, is able to get there comfortably first. It's still 0-0, but what a chance that was for City.
1: Yeah, huge, should do better, Haaland, and he'll be thinking, that was my opportunity to really shine in this game. Brilliant from Gravenberch,
0: yes,
1: again.
0: Strong running from Gravenberch from centre field, then shooting, Donnarumma goes down. Got his palms to it, pushed it back, straight back out, really, into the penalty area, but pushed it to his teammate, O'Reilly. And then Doku does well, actually. Stands up, beats the challenge of Araujo, but then is fouled by Gravenberch, who's on the yellow card.
1: He's gone.
0: He's off. It's the second yellow card for Gravenberch for the foul on Doku. And Liverpool go down to 10 men. What a dramatic development that is. He didn't need to do that, Gravenberch, but he has. And now the Liverpool supporters are on their feet. But Gravenberch's going to have to leave the field. Liverpool down to 10 men, 0-0.
1: Yeah, they're not happy about the situation, the Liverpool players, the Liverpool fans. But you said it, John, he didn't have to make that foul. Doku rides one challenge and then he goes into the next one with Gravenberch, and Gravenberch feels like he's got no option but to bring him down. It's a late challenge. Is it a yellow card? Does it warrant it? It possibly does, because if Doku gets the ball and gets away from him, he's driving at the heart of the Liverpool defence.
0: Well, that has potentially changed things. 0-0. We've got just under half an hour to play. Andoni Iraola is thinking about a change. Eventually, Gravenberch has left the field. I'm just watching him, looking at him disappearing out of sight into the Anfield tunnel, shaking his hands, palms apart. But losing him from midfield, which means, I think, Traoré is going to be called for to come on in that area, the 19-year-old. So, Manchester City now with a man advantage. Enzo Fernandez. O'Reilly to Doku. Doku running at Araujo, then slips in. O'Reilly, it just runs away from him. Off his right instep and through to Alisson.
1: Yeah, it's that same ball again, that run from deep. O'Reilly finds himself in behind. Way to pass is perfect from Doku, but it's just a heavy touch from O'Reilly. It's usually so good in those situations, but a wasted opportunity.
0: Yeah, it is going to be the teenager, Traoré, who's going to come on after Gravenberch was dismissed.
1: He'll take Verts off, I'm sure. He'll be the player to be sacrificed, unless he decides that Kumas can't continue to run at this rate for the rest of the game.
0: Well, what an opportunity this is now for Manchester City to win at Anfield, just like they did here in the Premier League last season. And here is Doku running at Araujo. Still Doku goes for the shot, comes up against the... Oh, left foot into the back of the Liverpool net from Haaland! And it's 1-0! And really, seconds after Liverpool go down to 10 men, it is Manchester City who take the lead in this monumental match. Erling Haaland's left foot, the ball flashes into the net, and the Manchester City players can celebrate in front of the Manchester City fans. 1-0.
1: Well, Doku, the substitute, has caused so many problems to Araujo, because he can go left, he can go right. This time he drives inside on his right foot, and it's deflected into the path of Haaland. It's a really good block from Araujo, but then it falls to Haaland. It doesn't really fall to him, John. It's that quick when it comes to him, but such is his ability to strike the ball so cleanly. He just powers it past Alisson. It's past him before he can even dive. It's just a phenomenal finish from such a brilliant striker of the ball. He gets to the ball before Virgil van Dijk and puts Manchester City 1-0 ahead.
0: Manchester City are making a change. Guardiola coming on to replace Nico O'Reilly, who's on the yellow card. So Enzo Maresca doesn't want what happened to Liverpool to happen to Manchester City. And Nioni has come on, hasn't he?
1: Yeah, Verts went off, John.
0: Yeah. So there we are. Liverpool 0, Manchester City 1. And in those few moments, Gravenberch sent off in the 63rd minute, Haaland scoring in the

0: Fifth, this match has absolutely turned Manchester City's way, and they are on course. City, despite everything, they're on course to make it 6 wins out of 6 in the Premier League this season.
1: Yeah, I mean, they rode the storm of Liverpool in the first 5 or 6 minutes of this second half, and then they've grown into the game. And credit to Maresca, we wonder why he made that change from Ndiaye really early in the second half, but it's had an effect because Semenyo's been more dangerous down the right-hand side, and Doku, the man on the ball, has certainly been more dangerous as well.
0: Brilliant finish from Haaland. That's his 8th goal of the season, 6 in the Premier League, strengthening his position there. And the ball out of play for a throw into Liverpool halfway inside their own half.
1: John also as well. Kumas has gone out onto the left-hand side. Munoz stays on the right, and now it's Barkala down the middle. So Liverpool probably thinking, use the pace of Barkala in those central positions to perhaps just stretch the back line of Manchester City.
0: So, this bizarre situation, because of the guilty verdict, Manchester City on course to make it 6 wins out of 6 to start the Premier League season. Stretch their lead over Arsenal to 3 points again. Winning 1-0 at Anfield. And yet the Liverpool fans singing to the City fans, going down, going down. That is now the Premier League world we are living in. Doku into the penalty area, on his right foot, goes for the corner! And scores and makes it 2-0! And Manchester City now have got an absolute grip on this match. Whatever you say, this is quite a response from the Manchester City players. What it means that they should be winning here at Anfield like this in the long term, we just don't know. But right in the here and now, it's Liverpool 0, Manchester City 2.
1: Well, let's concentrate on the pitch, because what Maresca has done is change this game with the impact of Doku coming onto the pitch. This time it's hugging the left touchline, but it's then driving inside. And we said he can go left, he can go right. He just fronts up Munoz. Munoz shows him inside and says, OK, if you're going to hit one, it's going to have to be special. And my word, that was special. He sent it round the post, into the far corner, bends it round Alisson. It's a quite sublime finish from Doku. Absolute top draw from Manchester City's winger.
0: Near the edge of the box, just inside the area. Just found a position inside Munoz, and with his right foot, there wasn't anything that Alisson could do about that. Curling high over him and into the top corner. And it is Liverpool 0, Manchester City 2. And Liverpool are on course, and Manchester City are on course to win at Anfield for a second successive season. Mark Gage is clearing the ball, left-footed away downfield, where it bounces out of play. And Doku, who has transformed the match, puts in a challenge, forward from Enzo Fernandez, Haaland back to Doku again. Doku set up one goal and scored the other himself. Now Shirky, he hits a shot. It actually clatters against Jacquet's legs, bounces across the penalty area, and then Kirkez is going to be able to clear it away, left-footed, out of play, into the lower section of the Sir Kenny Dalglish stand on the opposite side of the ground. 2-0 to Manchester City, 2 goals in 4 minutes, or thereabouts it was.
1: Yeah, John, I'm looking at the benches now and thinking, well, what can Liverpool do? Who can they bring off to have an impact in this game? And the one player that really stands out in terms of quality is Ngamoa, in terms of really taking a game to his fullback and taking people on. You look at the bench of Manchester City and how they can impact a game. And they've obviously bought on Doku, but then they've got Kovacic, Guardiola's come onto the pitch, Buadi. I mean, it's just a bench that's littered in quality.
0: Quite the response from Manchester City and their players. And the match has changed really in the twinkling of an eye, with Gravenberg sent off, and then 2 quick goals from Haaland and Doku, both brilliantly taken. And here is Doku now. Doku, oh, beats Araujo. His ball across the six-yard box, and the tumbling Munoz has to put it out on the corner of the six-yard area. And Manchester City now absolutely tails up. Corner from the left-hand side. Jeremy Doku saying to the Manchester City fans behind that goal, you know, you make as much noise as you possibly can. All of the uncertainty.

0: going on off the field, but absolute certainty from this Manchester City team on the Anfield pitch. Corner to be taken by Enzo Fernandez. Right-footed. The delivery over everyone towards the far side of the area, which is headed back across by Gay. Cleared away. Anderson gets it down. Shoots left-footed, but drags it wide by 3 or 4 yards. Goal kick.
1: Yeah, snapshot from Anderson. Never really comfortable. Always stretching for the ball. But Manchester City now, with that numerical advantage, are winning every second ball. They're quicker to every ball. They've got men free all the time when they pick up possession. Liverpool now really struggling to get a foothold in this game.
0: Another
2: ABC News with Glenn Lauder. Yemen's Houthis have claimed responsibility for attacks targeting Saudi airports and energy facilities, including a strike that's killed 13 people and injured more than 300. With the story, Francis Du.
3: On Telegram, Houthi spokesman Yahya Sari says the attacks were retaliation for Saudi airstrikes on Houthi-controlled parts of Yemen. He claims Saudi Arabia launched 124 strikes in 24 hours. The Houthis say they responded with missiles and drones, targeting Riyadh's King Khalid International Airport and King Fahd International Airport in Dammam. They also claim to have hit two energy sites linked to Saudi state oil company Aramco. The Houthis warn the attacks will continue unless Saudi Arabia stops its military campaign in Yemen.
2: Thousands of people, including many Jewish Australians, have joined rallies in support of Palestine, marking a year since the Israeli-Gaza ceasefire came into effect. Protesters have called on the Australian government to sanction Israel and to end the two-way arms trade between both countries. This week has marked the anniversary of the October 7 attack. Yepke Hausmit from Jews Against the Occupation says the Israeli government doesn't represent the views of all Jews.
4: I think it's important to understand Jewish people are from all countries, all nationalities, all colours. We are not a monolith, and we certainly are not all identifying ourselves with Israel and with Zionism. And we need to recognise, fully recognise, Palestinians' rights.
2: The coalition's facing pressure over a failure to outline the costings of its recently announced migration plan. Opposition leader Angus Taylor's outlined a plan to slash migration by 650,000 places over 4 years, which business groups say will hurt the economy. The coalition insists the policy is budget neutral, but that parliamentary budget office constraints have restricted it from announcing full economic detail. The Immigration Minister, Tony Burke, has told News 24 it's bad policy.
5: The actions that they're taking mean you'll get fewer aged care workers, fewer nurses, fewer doctors, fewer construction workers. How on earth that's meant to help Australia, I don't know.
2: The federal government insists it's doing all it can to stamp out radicalisation in Australia amid revelations a fly Dubai pilot who allegedly tried to bring down a jet bound for Israel may have been subject to radical views while studying here. Emirati investigators have revealed the pilot, who allegedly attempted to hijack a plane from Dubai to Tel Aviv, started to drift towards extremism and terrorism while studying at RMIT in Melbourne in 2017. The findings indicate that he was influenced by reading extremist literature and following online content. The federal government says that it's set up a counter-terrorism online centre that is targeting incidents of online radicalisation. Ukraine says it's waiting for details from the United States after the President Donald Trump announced an energy ceasefire with Russia. President Volodymyr Zelensky says that Ukraine supports the ceasefire, but he insists that Russia must support it as well. Mr. Zelensky had already indicated that he would organise elections if Russia agrees to a 60-day ceasefire. Updating sports news, and stumps have been called early on day three of the first test between South Africa and Australia, with Australia none for 33 in its second innings before bad light stopped play in Durban. After falling for a 33-ball duck in the first innings, Nick Maddison's unbeaten on 17, Travis Head has 10. Australia has a 139-run lead. The Australians bowled South Africa out for 284 early in the evening session, after Steve Smith had taken 4 slips catches to re-establish himself as the most prolific catcher in Test history. Pat Cummins took 3 wickets and

David Beddingham top scored with 49 for South Africa in response to Australia's first inning score of 390. The Red Bull driver Max Verstappen has completed a perfect weekend with victory at the Singapore Grand Prix. After winning the sprint race from pole, the Dutchman has led from start to finish in his 250th Grand Prix start to claim his maiden victory at the Marina Bay Circuit. Ferrari's Charles Leclerc has finished second ahead of the World Championship leader Kimi Antonelli. Australia's Oscar Piastri has finished fifth behind his McLaren teammate Lando Norris, and Lewis Hamilton finished sixth after starting from third on the grid. That's the latest ABC News.

0: to the weather around the country for your Monday. Brisbane, partly cloudy, a top temperature of 31. Sydney hitting 35 degrees. Some late showers, though, in Canberra, expecting a sunny morning before a shower or two. Maybe a possible storm as well, a top of 27 degrees. In Melbourne, showers and 19 degrees. Hobart also expecting some showers and a top of 17. It'll be partly cloudy in Adelaide, a maximum of 19 degrees. Mostly sunny and 24 in Perth. In Darwin, it'll be mostly sunny and a top temperature of 35 degrees. 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
1: His top class. Brilliant work, the tight footwork, the finish underneath the Liverpool goalkeeper. One-way traffic now, Liverpool 0, Manchester City 3.
2: Absolute genius from Brian Cherki. Absolutely phenomenal play, awareness of what is around him. The first ball that comes into him, he just overs it, he lets it go, it runs past him and it runs past the Liverpool player. He knows exactly what he's doing. Then he goes for the next pass, a little give and go into him. He sits the defender down and then nonchalantly just rolls it under Alisson. It is absolutely stunning from Cherki. It's brilliant. Frimpong switches off, then he sits him down as he tries to recover, slots it under Alisson. Wait till you see this goal on Match of the Day tonight. This is sensational.
1: Brilliant play. So where he allowed the ball to run to Gvardiol, who then returned it to him, but he still had so much to do, Stephen.
2: Oh, he did, John, but he's just so calm in those situations. Frimpong wants to get back in. He slides, he dives to the ground, trying to stop that challenge, and then he just chops inside, takes an extra touch, composes himself, and like I say, John, just calmly passes it into the goal. It's a thing of beauty.
1: Erling Haaland leaves the field. He's got his goal. He's going to be replaced by it's Alan who's coming on, the young Brazilian, and also Ayoub Bouadi, the young Moroccan international, is also going to come onto the field to replace Enzo Fernandez. And now, actually, we're in a situation here, remarkably, where Enzo Maresca can make changes with Paris Saint-Germain on Wednesday night in mind.
2: Yeah, absolutely he can, and it's been a really impressive performance. Yes, they've upped the ante since Liverpool went to 10 men, but even before that, with the changes that he made, it was proactive. It was a thought that he could smell something and he knew there was an opportunity to take this game to Liverpool. What we've learned today is that Liverpool aren't where we thought they might be. There's a lot of work to be done. There's a real gulf between these two teams.
1: Liverpool 0, Manchester City 3. Well, we really genuinely weren't sure what we were going to see here today. And the first half was so forgettable, really disappointing, lacking in intensity after all of the talk and all of the discussion. And then Liverpool started so strongly in the second half, but that sending off of Gravenberg, the second yellow card, that has absolutely been the turning point. And Manchester City have turned the screw. And we've seen, well, certainly a contender for the goal of the season so far from Ryan Cherki, the brilliant way that it was worked. I'm not overstating that, am I?
2: No, John, it's three brilliant goals, though, each an individual one. The way that you look at it, the strike from Haaland is his killer instinct when he's in that position. Doku on this right-hand side, the ability to find that top corner, it needs to be world-class against Alisson. But the pick of the bunch is the goal from Cherki. It's just phenomenal, the awareness of what's around him, just the ease in which he sees the game and plays it. It's quite brilliant to watch.
1: Well, in Cherki's last match when he was playing for France, he scored for Zinedine Zidane in their big win against Belgium. But I think it's the range of goals that Cherki scores. You know, he does things that other players don't do.
2: Yeah, but Johnny's also the type of player that he probably frustrates coaches, but he's that enigma that we see that, or we don't see enough of in the game anymore. I love the way he's just a free spirit, wanders around, but then when he has to get into position to make sure that he's organised for his team, he does that, but give him a freedom off the ball, and can he express himself? My word, he can.
1: Liverpool 0, Manchester City 3, BBC Radio 5 Live and the World Service. 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The lines are open now. It's free from mobiles and landlines to call that number. You can text 85058 at your standard message rate, or get in touch hashtag BBC 606. As Stephen Warnock says, look out on the BBC website for the clips from 8 o'clock of the Manchester City goals. Here's Doku to the edge of the box. That's cleared away by Neoni. Manchester City come again as they attack towards where those 2,500, 3,000 Manchester City fans are. And as we say, we simply do not know what the future brings. But this City team are still creating memories for those Manchester City supporters. And I know people will say in the future, well, what will we make of those memories? But this is happening right here in the here and now.
2: One of the other things we spoke about was, what would the mentality of the players be? What would the reaction be of the players today? How would they play under pressure when everyone's watching and the world's watching this game to see how they play? Well, this has been a top performance. It was organised in the first half. They're not going to come out and be gung-ho away at Anfield. They're going to make sure that they stay in the game. And then they've just injected that quality onto the pitch. And they've put in a real, real good performance today.
1: So already wins today in the Premier League for Crystal Palace. And 2-2 draw between Hull City and Everton. But Manchester City are romping on their way to victory here as Frimpong with Doku. That's a foul from behind. It's a free kick to Manchester City on the left wing. Wins in the Premiership in Scotland for Celtic and St Johnstone. Southampton won the lunchtime derby against Portsmouth by 1-0. A chequered flag podcast for the news and reaction from the Grand Prix, the Singapore Grand Prix, which was won by Max Verstappen. And I noticed as well that the Spanish Open Golf was won by Grant Forrest on the 18th hole this afternoon. You will hear it all discussed on the Monday Night Club on 5 Live tomorrow night when Andros Townsend is with Mark Chapman, Chris Sutton and Rory Smith. We'll have updates on Coventry City against Newcastle, and then commentaries Tuesday, Wednesday night from the Champions League. The England-Greece second leg as well, by the way, on Tuesday night on Sports Extra. But here come Manchester City with Doku. Anfield, the home crowd's subdued now after Doku is dragged back by Neoni. And a free kick to Manchester City. And it has been comprehensively Manchester City's second half after the way that they've taken this match by the scruff of the neck.
2: Yeah, how sharp has Doku looked since he's come onto the football pitch? You talked about him being
1: injured.
2: He has, he really has. He's had such an influence on this game in such a short space of time. Araujo's gone off, Frimpong's struggling to deal with him. He's got his goal. It's just brilliant from him.
1: Where's this going to leave Liverpool? I mean, I know, you know, those important players are not here, not available for Liverpool, but this is a really sobering result, isn't it?
2: Absolutely.
1: As Munoz is able to take the ball and run from the halfway line, and he's still going. Munoz, he was tripped there, actually, by Buadi, and sent sprawling into the D. There were covering defenders, but he went down, and that's a yellow card for the newly arrived Ayoub Buadi.
2: Yeah, it's a lovely run from Munoz. Just gets under the arm of Boadi. Boadi's always pulling away at him, trying to get closer, and then just clips his heels as he gets into the D of the penalty area. Picks up that yellow card, a dangerous position, but whether Liverpool scored now or not, it's irrelevant to the result. I can't see Manchester City losing the game at this point.
1: And actually, the breeze that is blowing around Anfield has got a cold edge to it. As actually the TV cameras have just picked out Dominic Szoboszlai, who's sitting up in the stands. We don't know the nature of the injury that's kept him out of this match. Iraola's going to make another couple of changes down there as well. Joe Gomez is going to come onto the field. And I think that's Chiesa, isn't it?
2: It is, yeah.
1: Who's going to make his first appearance of the season, having been named as a substitute for this match. Free kick, though. This is around about just over 5 yards outside of the penalty area. Actually, it's over 6 yards, isn't it? Because it's outside the stripe. So it's slightly right of centre. McAllister is going to take this. He steps away. It's going to be a right-footed free kick. Man lying down behind the wall.
2: Cherky's lying on his stomach. I've never seen that.
1: McAllister takes it. And Donnarumma quick steps to his right, is able to pat the ball down and then overarm it out in that effortless way of his, with Semenyo running onto it, Van Dijk putting in the challenge, ball deflected out of play for a throw, and the referee says, right, let's have those next two Liverpool substitutions. But it is flat, isn't it? The home sections at Anfield.
2: A lot of left, John. They've started to leave. They've seen enough of the Liverpool fans. They're not happy with what they've seen.
1: And here come the changes. So Joe Gold is going to come on for Xhaka. So Xhaka and Araujo, there were questions, weren't there, over their fitness. They are both substituted. Liverpool go to Austria in the Champions League on Wednesday night to play LASK. And Barkala also leaving the field, with Chiesa coming on to replace him. Yep, there are plenty of Liverpool players after this performance. I mean, this is such a big backward step, isn't it, for Liverpool under Iraola on a day where it could have gone either way, really. And yeah, it's gone against them.
2: Yeah, quite possibly. I think they were always up against it with the players that they were missing. I think City are by the far superior team.
1: Here they come again. Buadi setting up Shirky, who's going to shoot. That's blocked. Comes back to Buadi, but he slashes at the ball and hits it well wide of the right post as he was looking at it.
2: I think the big thing is, if you watch Liverpool this season, they haven't really clicked. They haven't really been at the races. But the one thing I'd say is, when you go down to 10 men, it becomes a training ground exercise where you get your two banks of four, you make it difficult, you realise that City are the better team, they're going to dominate possession. And yes, you might have to dig deep and it might be ugly at home and the fans might not really enjoy it. But you try and get a 0-0 out of it, and you walk away and say, okay, we fought for a 0-0, got a point out of it, and we'll move on from that. But to lose in this manner now, yeah, it's not a great look for Liverpool.
1: We've got just a minute of the 90 to go. I'm going to be heading down to do the interviews after this match. So Enzo Maresca, as he paces around down there, and Andoni Iraola, you'll hear them on 5 Live during the course of 6:06. Lines open for that. Robbie Savage and Chris Sutton, 08085 909 693. And text 85058 to book your calls. The lines tonight, guaranteed, will be busy, with Manchester City leading here by 3-0. And so much to pick out of this. And just as we said before the match, whatever the scoreline, but particularly if it was a scoreline like this, if it was a Manchester City win, and it's going to be a comfortable Manchester City win, they're going to go 3 points clear at the top of the table. 6 wins out of 6 to start the Premier League season. That's 8 consecutive wins in a row in all competitions. But in the Premier League, with 3 minutes of added time being signalled, the question will be asked, what will this be worth? And we simply don't know the answer to that. Anderson playing the ball across the edge of his own penalty area. Then it's knocked back to Donnarumma. But the players and the manager can only go out onto the pitch and do what they're doing.
2: Yeah, exactly that. And then they'll find out the sanctions later on, a later date. Well, I had them as favourites for the league at the beginning of the season. Well, not the beginning of the season. Once they'd done their business in the transfer window, I just thought they're going to be very, very difficult to stop. And one of the reasons was the guy who scored the first goal, Haaland. He's exceptional. And he's one of those players where the game's quiet and you need that moment to change a game. He gives you that.
1: Manchester City just playing the ball away from the edge of their own penalty area, and Van Dijk catching

0: And those Liverpool fans who are still inside the ground, you can hear the chorus of cheat being chanted. And the response from the Manchester City fans just waving their inflatable bananas in the air in defiance. Bouadi passing the ball to Doku. He's been electric since he's come onto the field. We're in the final minute of added time. 3-0, Manchester City in front. Playing the ball across there to the right-hand side. Again, it's Cherki who shoots, and that took a deflection which carried it across the goal, and it's another corner to Manchester City.
1: Liverpool players are absolutely deflated, heads down, sort of walking back towards the goal as if to say, please blow the whistle. A massive smile on the face of Enzo Maresca. He's really enjoyed this performance from his team today. You wonder what the response would be. The guy who's walking across to take the corner, Ryan Cherki, with the pick of the goals and a great performance as well individually.
0: Yeah, Enzo Maresca about, as the corner's taken short, about to make it 6 wins out of 6 in the Premier League, the start of his first. Here's Anderson on the edge of the area, goes for goal but curls it well wide. Yep, Maresca, who will make it 6 wins in his first 6 league matches. So you'll follow Ole Gunnar Solskjaer and Pep Guardiola and Carlo Ancelotti in that regard. But there is the final whistle. What a day it's been after all of the build-up. Manchester City playing their first match after the announcement of the guilty verdict from the Premier League. And what a response this is. Enzo Maresca with all of his coaches around him, and now handshakes all round. A comprehensive win at Liverpool. First time that Manchester City have won successive league matches at Anfield since 1953. It's a first defeat for Liverpool under Andoni Iraola in any competition. And yet, strangely, eerily, the song and the chant from the stands from the Liverpool supporters to the team that's at the top of the league, 6 wins out of 6, is going down, all very strange.
1: Yeah, strange atmosphere at the end of the game, but a comprehensive win for Manchester City, a fully deserved win. Once Liverpool went down to 10 men, they just showed their quality. They moved the ball quickly, they got individuals in 1v1 situations, and they caused Liverpool huge, huge problems. Liverpool losing key players before the game, and it just told throughout the game that the class that Manchester City had on the pitch was too much of a Liverpool, and they ran out deserved winners.
0: So after that Gravenberch sending off, those quick fire goals from Haaland, Doku and Cherki, fine goals, make sure you see them all at some point on the BBC later. But a final scoreline here of Liverpool 0, Manchester City 3, as Erling Haaland leads the City players towards their supporters who are defiantly waving their inflatable bananas in the Anfield Road end.
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3: My thanks to our commentary team at Anfield, the former Liverpool defender Stephen Warnock and the BBC's football correspondent John Murray. Enzo Maresca, the Manchester City head coach, pumping his fists in the air at the Manchester City supporters who've stayed inside Anfield, and the camera trained on a huge smile from Erling Haaland there. City have certainly silenced the noise. 3-0. What a victory that is away at Liverpool, and they're top of the table, 6 from 6, 18 points, 3 points clear of Arsenal. Our football reporter Manny Jazmi is back with me. Wow, I mean, City, like I say, they've just silenced the noise, haven't they?
4: They have. This is going to be a huge win for them in terms of how they deal with the inevitable abuse that they get at every away game. To beat Liverpool so convincingly in what many people thought was one of the toughest games they could have after the independent verdict of guilty, it's huge. And Enzo Maresca, you know, we didn't really see this at Chelsea, but he is revealing himself as a game-changing coach. He did it in the Manchester derby when City were down to 10 men and still won. He did it today when the game was even, when he brought on Jeremy Doku. Doku, the one criticism people had of him was that he didn't score enough. But I would say this year, he has really added scoring to his repertoire. And now he is a lethal winger. And, you know, you saw the impact that he had when he came on. But for

0: Liverpool without Isak, Szoboszlai, and Gakpo, and down to 10 men, the job of beating Manchester City was impossible.
1: Yes, you can of course argue that the changing point came when Ryan Gravenberch was sent off for Liverpool in the 62nd minute, and then and Manchester City firing right back with two immediate goals from Erling Haaland, and like you say, the sub Doku, Ryan Cherki, sealing it with 12 minutes from time. It was touched on in commentary that attention will now turn to Champions League football. The games will come thick and fast again. And as much as we can eulogise about Manchester City on the pitch, Liverpool are perhaps lacking in squad depth, and they will certainly perhaps realise this going into the next few weeks with the Champions League restarting.
0: Yeah, I mean, that's quite surprising given how much money they've spent. But the money they spent were on three or four players rather than an amount of players that really thickened their squad. And now we are really into the teeth of the season. Two games a week for clubs like Liverpool and Man City. Champions League, probably not as important as the Premier League, but they've got some difficult games in the Premier League coming up as well. Brighton and Arsenal still to come. And they really need those attackers to return to fitness and be available.
1: Manny, great to have you on Sports World as ever. We'll chat next week. Have a great week.
0: And you, Delith.
1: Manny Jasmi, our football reporter there, as always. I'm just watching all the Manchester City fans refusing to be moved at Anfield. They are on cloud 9 or cloud 18, 18 points, 6 from 6. Those inflatable bananas being lifted aloft by the smiling City fans. Hopefully, if we get time, we will bring your reaction to Manchester City's 3-0 win at Liverpool. Still to come on Sports World in the final half hour, reaction from the Singapore Grand Prix, which was won by Max Verstappen. Day 3 of the first test between South Africa and Australia. We'll also have the latest from the China Open and Shanghai Masters tennis, the MLB playoffs, and we'll be looking ahead to the Rugby League World Cup, which starts later this week. But let's break now for the latest BBC news with Oliver Conway.
2: The Iran-backed Houthis in Yemen say they were behind a series of attacks on Saudi Arabia over the past 24 hours. The strikes on the international airport left 13 people dead and more than 300 injured. Orla Guerin is in the Yemeni city of Aden.
3: The Houthis have managed to strike not only an economically important target by hitting the airport in Riyadh, but also a very politically sensitive target. They have already said that they consider airports in Saudi Arabia to be potential targets, so that suggests more attacks are to come. I certainly think we can expect to see a significant retaliation by Saudi Arabia. They will want to do something of some serious measure to send a message to the Houthis. We did have airstrikes today in the Yemeni capital Sana'a, but there is no word yet about any casualties from those attacks.
2: The Ukrainian President Volodymyr Zelensky says he supports an energy ceasefire with Russia announced by President Trump earlier, but he said it was important for Russia to honour the agreement too. Moscow has yet to comment. Nearly 140 migrants are now known to have died after their boat capsized off the coast of Djibouti. 82 have been rescued. A flash flood has hit in central Nepal. At least 5 people are missing. And Varasan Etirajan has the details.
4: Officials are now saying that up to 40 houses have been damaged because of this flooding. And the pictures were terrifying. You know, you have a sludge of mud, rocks and water sweeping away several areas of Bodhigandaki River. The most important thing is the damage to some of the footbridges and also road bridges, because Nepal, being a mountainous country, these bridges play a crucial role in between connecting various districts. For example, this happened in Gurkha district. There was one bridge that was completely destroyed, snapping contact with the neighbouring district.
2: And the authorities in Bangladesh have arrested 4 people for sedition after black ink was smeared over a portrait of the Indian-born Nobel laureate Rabindranath Tagore. The 4 detainees belong to a Bangladeshi nationalist group that campaigns against what it sees as Indian influence. But the latest BBC News. Back now to Delith Lloyd and Sports World.
1: Oliver, thank you. I'll speak to you a little bit later in the newsroom. You're listening to Sports World, the final half hour of the programme. Let's take a look at Formula One and what's happened today, because Red Bull's Max Verstappen won the Singapore Grand Prix. The win followed his and Red Bull's maiden victory of the season in Malaysia last weekend. Let's get more on this then from our F1 commentator, Harry Benjamin.
5: Max Verstappen has finally conquered Singapore, a weekend that began with sprint pole, ends with victory in the Grand Prix, and now his first ever win around Marina Bay. A pretty emphatic way to complete his 250th Grand Prix start. Charles Leclerc came home second for Ferrari, but perhaps the biggest championship story is behind him. Kimi Antonelli finishing third and stretching his advantage over George Russell to 102 points. Russell recovered from the back to ninth. And that means Antonelli could now become Formula One world champion in Austin if he wins and George finishes ninth or lower. To look back at all the action from Marina Bay, alongside me is the British racing driver, Alice Powell. And Alice, Max finally ticking off Singapore from that win list.
6: Yeah, he's got that monkey off his back. He's won around the streets, a circuit where every driver, I would probably say, on that Formula One grid wants to win around. It's very special under the lights. It's a tough race physically, mentally. It's warm, it's hard, a small mistake can see your race over pretty quickly. But Max, he had, I'm going to say, pretty much had it in all under control from the very beginning. Of course, he had a little bit of a threat at the very start where he nearly lost the lead from Charles Leclerc. But when he managed to hold that, he never looked back. He was just managing the pace out there on the soft tyre, boxed in the end for the medium. And I think he was never really troubled, even though he had radio issues throughout that as well.
5: Well, let's hear from the Singapore race winner, Max Verstappen.
7: Taken a while, but I think this race was very good. I mean, yeah, we had pace when we needed to have it on the soft tyre and on the medium, even though I think the medium tyre for everyone was a bit more of a struggle, but it worked out. So, of course, very happy to win here.
5: Max Verstappen then making it back-to-back Grand Prix victories as well after Malaysia, Alice, a week ago. Different track layouts. Is this a Red Bull that is genuinely now fighting at the front consistently?
6: Yeah, because if you're looking at Malaysia, again, it's a very different circuit to what we've experienced here this weekend in Singapore. So certainly we'll have to see Austin, how they get on. Again, a different circuit from those two. Some long straights down there, even though Red Bull allegedly have got the best power unit, that Ford power unit. The drivers in that Red Bull car tend to disagree. So interesting to see how they got on there. But yeah, when Max Verstappen is firing on all cylinders, he's got the car, the confidence underneath him, the others should be worried. And certainly, as I've already mentioned, he had it all under control. The Ferraris, they look pretty strong, but I'm not too sure how Lewis Hamilton's going to be feeling with the strategy decisions that took place on his side of the garage.
5: Yeah, so Charles Leclerc finished second, happy side of the garage. Lewis Hamilton finished down in sixth with tyres that just fell apart at the end. Only made one stop. It was a super early stop for Lewis Hamilton, which kind of surprised us all, and it didn't work out. Will Ferrari leave here now feeling like they let victory escape them?
6: Possibly. I don't think they had the pace to beat Red Bull. What they could have done is possibly set Lewis Hamilton free when he was stuck up behind Charles Leclerc. Charles Leclerc was on the medium tyre. This is once they've all pitted. Charles Leclerc on the medium, Hamilton on the soft, the faster tyre. Hamilton on the radio saying, I've got the speed, I've got 2 seconds, let me pass. They opted not to do that. If you look throughout how the race ended up panning out, if he was let through, he possibly could have backed Max Verstappen up. When Max eventually did pit, he would have slotted in behind Lewis Hamilton. So, yeah, maybe it's all of ifs and buts, but still, I don't think Ferrari did a great job with handling Lewis Hamilton's race the way they did.
5: No, Hamilton himself, though, apologising on the radio for his part to play in that strategy. So I'm sure they will regroup after that. The podium was rounded out by our championship leader, Alice, Kimi Antonelli, now 102 points clear of George Russell, who recovered from the back of the grid to ninth. Whilst third is not the headline result, obviously it's not victory, it does allow him now the first opportunity to clinch the world title next time we go racing in Austin. So a big moment for Kimi Antonelli.
6: That's just crazy, isn't it, to think that? But he's just been so good on the edge of track limits. He had to get a few warnings from his team, but he always just seems to move forward. In a race, he never seems to really drop back. Even yesterday in the sprint, he had a little bit of luck with some issues of cars, George Russell going into the pit wall, and then of course the two McLarens coming together. But he always seems to be there and able to make waves forward. And he's Mr. Consistent. And he'd be a worthy champion, that's for sure, if he does wrap it up in Austin.
5: Well, we shall see what happens. Formula One now has a week off before we pitch up in Texas for the United States Grand Prix.
1: Thank you to Harry and the team there. Let's turn our attentions to cricket, and Australia have the upper hand after day three of the first test against South Africa in Durban. South Africa were bowled all out for 284.

0: before Australia closed their second innings on 33 without loss, a lead of 139 runs. Let's speak to Fidoos Munda from Crick Info. Fidoos, a frustrating first innings for South Africa then. Six of their batters reaching 30, but no one went on to get a half century.
1: Yes, indeed, Dilith. It was really frustrating. And South Africa haven't played a test in almost a year since they toured the subcontinent last October and November. And I think that showed what you saw were the batters playing really aggressive strokes, going after the bowling, not giving themselves time to get their eye in, and definitely not leaving enough. They only left 16% of the deliveries they faced, and Australia's Matt Renshaw left 30% of the deliveries he faced. So there just wasn't enough patience or application there. And very disappointing on, I think it could be the best batting pitch they have all summer.
0: There's been a lot of talk about Australia's veteran bowling attack, but they've still got it, haven't they? They've shown they're still a formidable force to be reckoned with.
1: They certainly do, and I think maybe not enough gets said about the role that Nathan Lyon plays, because he just holds an end. So he's there and the three quicks can rotate from the other side, Hazelwood, Cummins and Stark. There were definitely times when it looked as though maybe they couldn't find their length. Stark in particular up front early on the third morning didn't seem to be hitting his length very well. But I think what's so good about them is they're able to just keep coming back, and Cummins and the short ball were absolutely fabulous against South Africa. So they're still a great bowling attack. I mean, I don't know for how much longer they'll maintain that status, but they asked all the right questions of South Africa and South Africa had no answers.
0: Yeah, oh Father Time catches up with everyone at some point, doesn't it? A lot of attention as well on Steve Smith, particularly with it being his first test back in South Africa since that infamous Sandpaper Gate tour, which was 8 years ago now, hard to believe that. An eventful day for him, but this time for all the right reasons, Fidoos.
1: Yeah, he's absolutely magnificent as a slip fielder, and he was called a freak by Nathan Lyon. He's now got the world record for catches in the field by a fielder. He's gone past Joe Root, and I think they'll toggle that record for some time, 221 for Smith. And what's amazing is watching the reflexes, because when the batters are shaping up for the reverse sweep, Smith is already moving in the direction that he thinks the ball could come to. And he took an amazing catch to dismiss Themba Bavuma, and then an even better catch to dismiss Kyle Varane, where it was one-handed, diving. His anticipation, his reflexes, his instincts are all just brilliant. I mean, this is a man who knows cricket better than he knows anything else.
0: Absolutely. I love the way you said him and Joe Root will be toggling that for a while, that catches records. Australia then finishing today on 33 for no loss for Fidoos. How was owner Nick Maddinson then looking after that 33 ball duck in the first innings?
1: A completely different player, to be honest. The first ball that he faced in the second innings, he pulled for four, and then he got another boundary in the opening over. So he's definitely found confidence. The nerves are gone. I mean, the first innings, it was really difficult watching him. You know, that the duck took a long time, 33 balls, as you say, and he just looked like he was trying to settle. Now he's looking really confident. He's looking the part. South Africa's bowlers really weren't in it towards the end. You could feel a sense of the morale being extremely low as they took the field. And Maddinson, he made the most of what was there.
0: He may go on and score a high score in the second innings. Time will tell. We've touched on the fact that this is an ageing Aussie side. It's the first time, I think, in nearly 150 years that they've fielded a side without anyone in their 20s, which is quite remarkable. So with that being said, and with that taken into account, what are the expectations on South Africa for this series?
1: The expectations are huge. South Africa are the world test champions. They're unbeaten under Themba Bavuma as captain. He's gone 10 games without losing a test match, and I think he'll want to protect that record. But also there's a real sense that, you know, they're able to beat two of the big three at home this summer. England, of course, coming later on in the year. So I think the expectations are really high, and people seem very disappointed with the way they've performed over the 3 days so far, which is fair. You know, they haven't played test cricket at home. They've come up on a really, really good batting pitch, and they just haven't looked the part. And to me, that's quite worrying.
0: Great to get your thoughts on the events today. Thank you, Fidoos. Speak soon, hopefully.
1: Thank you. Speak to you soon.
0: Fidoos Munda there from Crick Info. Let's switch to tennis, because the ATP and WTA tours are continuing. Tennis journalist Steph Miles joins us. Hi there, Steph.
2: Hi there.
0: Great to chat as ever. The China Open, well, that's finished, hasn't it? Olympic champion Zheng Xinwen has become the first Chinese woman to win the China Open after beating the Russian teenager Mira Andreeva in the final 7-5, 6-4. I'm loving this story because it's a first title for Zheng, isn't it, in 2 years, Steph. I mean, how good was it just to see her lift a

0: the trophy?
1: Well, you know, the thing is, she's showing her level. She's that good. And the advantage that she has right now is that she's so much fresher than the rest of the field. You know, she's only played 30-something matches this year. She was out from last year's Wimbledon until after the Australian Open and didn't make a deep run really until the US Open. So she's eager and fresh. And I mean, watch out for her. She probably doesn't want this year to end now.
0: Yeah, and I suppose her opponents, in contrast, not as fresh, but she's equally had an impressive season, Mira Andreeva.
1: She has, you know, she's an interesting character because anytime she has a slow part or she has a sort of emotional sort of situation on the court or whatever, everybody keeps saying, oh, well, she's young. Well, she's 19 now, you know, and she's almost a seasoned pro, really. But I think she's just incrementally climbing up the ranks. What we don't know about her is what her ceiling is, if she has one.
0: Well, that's it, because I think she's set to rise to number 3 in the world when the rankings are updated on Monday. Yeah, I mean, there's expectation, I suppose, at some point she may well battle for that world number 1 position, because like you say, that the ceiling, we don't yet know what that is.
1: We don't, you know, and the thing is that there have been two absolutely solid diehards, Sabalenka and Iga Swiatek, who've had some struggles this year, you know, and so it's sort of wide open and it remains to be, and so you see who's taking advantage. Now, Zhang is taken advantage over the last couple of months or so. Andreeva is another one. You know, Coco Gauff has had her ups and downs. So it's really going to be, next year is going to be pretty wide open, I think.
0: Oh, well, let's hope so. And I'm sure Zheng Xinwen will hopefully be in the mix again next season. But particularly what she's gone through with the elbow injury last year, this now her first WTA 1000 title. I can imagine there was so much emotion at the end and the relief to get over the line, particularly in front of a home crowd.
1: Oh, big time, you know, for her. Players often struggle with their big home events, and that's basically the biggest, you know, the biggest one that the women have in China. And so to seize the day and to actually do it probably feels doubly satisfying.
0: On the men's side of the China Open, well, that finished earlier this week. I know questions again have arisen, haven't they, about the stacked tennis calendar, particularly after Novak Djokovic won his 7th China Open title without needing a match point in either the semi or the finals. So what's been the fallout from this, Steph?
1: Well, it's hard to say, you know. I mean, my personal view on it is that there are like literally 5 or 6 factors that sort of contribute to the length of the season and the struggles that the players are having staying healthy. And really, you know, the expanded 1000s are just one of those. And so to even fix one of them doesn't fix the other 5. So I'm not sure that there's a solution other than I think players might be pickier about where they play. But, you know, the 2 players who retired, you know, in the semifinals are now still alive in Shanghai. So, you know, they had adductor injuries, Hercosh and de Minaur. And so it couldn't have been too bad. And it was Djokovic who went out early. So, you know, this was one of those years where you figured with Alcaraz and Sinner out for so long that Djokovic could finally get over that hump and do all the things he's still playing for. And yet, you know, it hasn't worked out that way because he's not healthy. And we don't even know what the matter with him is, but is clearly something.
0: Yeah, and weirdly, Ben Shelton had that opportunity at the US Open with Sinner not there, Alcaraz not necessarily firing on all cylinders, and what a match that was that got Shelton ultimately through to the final. But he's lost as well in the Shanghai Masters.
1: Well, I think for Shelton, the whole, again, that whole home effect. And so often when American players do really well at the US Open and throughout that summer North American circuit, they don't have a whole lot left for this part of the season. I mean, you know, every year at this time, it's not an unusual year in that regard. But I think with Shelton, definitely you can see sort of a US Open hangover happening.
0: Steph, just to quickly finish, Carlos Alcaraz has been sporting a bit of facial hair, which has been quite amusing. Just tell me the backstory behind this.
1: You know, I don't even know. I mean, he's like a chia pet, though. He'll go get a haircut, and then a week later, it's back down to his shoulders again. And I mean, you know, it's just so good to have him back.
0: Absolutely. Alcaraz with a moustache. Absolutely loving it. Steph, great to chat as ever. Thank you so much. Tennis journalist Steph Miles there. Gosh, we're whizzing through the sports, aren't we? We've got to chat baseball as well, because what a remarkable turnaround in the MLB playoffs.
2: 2 balls, 2 strikes, 2 outs, 2-0 Cleveland. Swing!

0: mean, just listen to the noise there. Quite extraordinary. The Cleveland Guardians defeating the Chicago White Sox 2-0 to win their divisional series 3-2. It means, as you heard there, the Guardians will play the Tampa Rays in the American League Championship Series, where the winner will then move on to the World Series. We're joining us now, baseball writer and content creator for the three-inning fan, Kelly Franco. Wow, I mean, listening to that gave me goosebumps. Just how special then, Kelly, was Cleveland's performance to win three games in a row?
1: It was incredible, Dilip. It's so nice to be speaking with you again today. And here's the thing. The League Championship Series is a best of seven, and the winner of each one from the National League and the American League will face each other in the World Series. So what you saw was the Guardians come down from a 2-0 deficit to win three in a row. And now they'll face the Rays.
0: I mean, that's fantastic. And those two as well in the championship series, as we've said, two, I believe, of the lowest team payrolls in the MLB. And you could argue two teams that don't have a great history when it comes to championships. So what would it mean for either of those sides to reach the World Series?
1: Well, what we're looking at here is a real issue with the payroll, because you have the Dodgers facing the Brewers in the National League Championship Series. The Dodgers, of course, have the second biggest payroll in MLB. The Brewers have the 19th out of 30. And then the Guardians have the lowest, and the Rays have the third lowest. This is a contentious year for labor negotiations, Dilip, because the owners want a salary cap, and they say they need it to preserve competitive balance. But the question is, are we about to see the lowest payroll teams defeat the behemoths?
0: I mean, that would be quite the story. I'm sure we'll speak to you again in the coming weeks if that were to be the case. You touched on there the LA Dodgers taking on the Milwaukee Brewers, which is a repeat of last year's championship series, which the Dodgers won last year. 4-0, I think it was. What's the prospect of the same thing happening again?
1: That's exactly the question. The Dodgers swept the Brewers in 4 games in the National League Championship Series last year. So there are two factors that could make a difference this year, Dilip. Number one is the Brewers have a pitcher named Jacob Mizorowski, who throws the ball, no joke, Dilip, about 105 miles an hour at his peak.
0: Wow.
1: So he is an incredible weapon that the Brewers have now. And the other is a negative. The Dodgers have Shohei Ohtani, the best player on the planet, except that he has not been playing like his 4-time MVP self this year. He's struggled with hitting. He's not pitching right now. He's had an injury-marred second half. So the question is, can the Dodgers succeed with Ohtani a little bit on the shelf?
0: That's certainly a question, isn't it? And I know, obviously, if they were to get to the World Series, the pressure will even mount further on the Dodgers. And all will turn to the three-peat. So it's interesting, Kelly, isn't it, in sport, when the media start to write the narrative on this, and it's all about pressure and the mind games, isn't it?
1: It certainly is. And the thing about the Dodgers is you have the Dodgers fans who are so passionate, and then you're going to have the fans of the other 29 teams rooting against them.
0: Kelly, if I had to ask you, who do you see facing each other in the World Series?
1: I think it's going to be the Dodgers versus the Rays.
0: Oh, I'll make a note of that, and we'll see what happens in the coming couple of weeks. Great to chat to you, Kelly. Enjoy the championships.
1: I shall. Take care, Dilip.
0: Thank you so much. Always a pleasure. Three-inning fan Kelly Franco there, baseball writer and content creator. Wow, what an exciting two championship series we've got coming up in the MLB. Can you believe the Rugby League World Cup starts next week? Yes, the tournament is going to be held across Australia, New Zealand and Papua New Guinea to determine the men's, women's and wheelchair champions. Now, Australia are the current holders of both the men's and women's trophies, while England hold the wheelchair title. Let's speak to writer and broadcaster for ABC Sports, Simon Smale. Simon, just tell me, how much excitement is there then in the three countries?
2: Yeah, hi, Dilip. It's very exciting. I think we've had a fantastic NRL season that's only recently concluded, and I don't think you can ever have too much rugby league, and I think that's certainly the opinion of a lot of my fellow countrymen over here. But that being said, The international game is such a funny one because so much attention here is paid to representative football in the form of State of Origin. State of Origin is the biggest show in town, and I think it's incredibly admirable that the Rugby League Commissioner certainly trying to push international rugby league a lot more. And hopefully we can get that sort of excitement that we get around Origin for this international, for this World Cup. So there is definitely excitement building. A couple of people having dropped out doesn't help things necessarily, particularly when you've got the likes of Nathan Cleary pulling out. That's a big loss in terms of the excitement of the competition. Payne Haas, Samar as well, big loss. But no, I still think it's very exciting. I think there's plenty of excitement coming forward.
0: And what are you hearing about the atmosphere in particular in Papua New Guinea, bearing in mind, of course, they're set to enter the NRL, aren't they, in 2028?
2: Yeah, they are. Look, I mean, there is no country on earth where rugby league is more of a dyed-in-the-wool sport than Papua New Guinea, and they go mad for it over there. Port Moresby is going to be absolutely incredible place to be over the next couple of weeks, I'd expect. Had a pretty disappointing result against the Prime Minister's 13 last week. And I don't know if that's taken the shine off it a little bit for the Papua New Guineas, for the Kumuls. They will be pretty up for everything. And I think the atmosphere for any of the visiting teams in Port Moresby it's going to be pretty hostile and it's going to be pretty exciting.
0: I wonder as well, just bearing in mind as well, you did say that the international game is a funny one. A year from now, of course, Australia will be hosting the Men's Rugby Union World Cup. I just wonder whether the excitement for this coming Rugby League World Cup, how it compares perhaps to what it will be like in a year's time for Union.
2: It's really interesting, again, sorry to keep using that word, but we do see quite a lot about the Rugby Union World Cup already. You know, the build-up is certainly on. You know, we've had a year to go not that long ago. So it's a hard one to gauge, really, because I think as Aussies, I think we get quite dyed into our wool about when things happen. You know, rugby league is from the end of February to the right at the beginning of October, and anything outside of that starts to mess up with our heads a little bit. You know, this is the start of cricket season. This is the start of Bathurst. We just had Bathurst this weekend. We've just had the Melbourne Cup coming up, and all of that sort of stuff. So having rugby league at this time of year is actually quite funny. That being said, I think everyone's excited. I do think everyone's excited. There's much less of a global interest, I think it's probably fair to say. But I do think as soon as anything gets going and any tournament gets going, everyone's attention is going to be firmly on it.
0: And I can imagine there's a lot of excitement around the fact that the men's and the women's and the wheelchair events are all running alongside each other for this World Cup. How important is that, Simon, for the profile of rugby league as a whole?
2: I think it's massive. I think it's absolutely massive. And I think the women's game is going for great strides here. The NRLW is played, you know, through the back end of the NRL season, and the grand finals are all played on the same day at the Olympic Stadium in Sydney. We had a fantastic season again this year. Lots of talented players coming through. It's starting to be seen as a real avenue for women rugby players, you know, not just rugby league. We get some union players and sevens players seeing us as viable career option now, and I think that can only be a good thing. In terms of having the World Cup running concurrently, it's just absolutely superb. And I think I do worry a little bit about the competitiveness of some of the other countries. I think Australia are head and shoulders favourites, even if, you know, the doyen of Australian Rugby League, Ali Brigginshaw, has retired and she won't feature in this World Cup. So that's a bit of a blow, because she's been such a great servant to the game. But the number of players who are coming up, you know, in her wake is hugely exciting. And some of the quality of those players is exceptional. And as for the wheelchair rugby league, it's a fantastic opportunity to, much in the same way that the Commonwealth Games is, to give athletes with

0: disability the exact same platform as their able-bodied counterparts. And again, that can only be a good thing.
1: Simon, thank you. ABC Sports broadcaster Simon Smale there. Some reaction from our commentary game now. Jeremy Doku came off the bench to score and assist in Manchester City's 3-0 away win at Liverpool. Here's City boss Enzo Maresca.
2: Enzo, how proud of you? Are you of your players after that?
3: Yeah, very proud. Very, very proud for the players because I know how tough has been for them, you know, in the last 2 weeks, 3 weeks, the noise and these kind of things. But again, very proud for the performance. I think we struggled a little bit first half. We were not good enough on the ball in terms of build-up. Then second half, I think we were much better.
2: What changed? What changed in particular to be positive?
3: Anyway, first half time, we changed something because we were not, good enough on the ball in terms of game plan. So we adjust some position, something. And again, I think second half, we deserve to win the game.
2: And the red card certainly made a difference because it gave space for your players, the sort of space that Jeremy Docker and Rayan Cherki thrive in.
3: Yeah, absolutely. The red card also was much better for us because it changed the game. But again, after, you know, 2-3 weeks, with all the situation, all the noise, our target is just to deal with the noise. That is the only thing we can do and try to make our noise, that is to win games.
1: Yes, Erling Haaland and Rayan Cherki on the score sheet as well for City. Ryan Gravenberch sent off midway through that second half. It's the first defeat then for Liverpool under Andoni Iraola. Here is the Liverpool manager.
4: We conceded very little in the first half. I think we've done a really good job defensively. In the second half even, I think we were translating those recovery situations in chances and we were arriving better. But we haven't been able to maintain it, no, with 10 players. Also, just the first player before we can make the change. No, we concede the goal and then it becomes more difficult.
2: A really big test today. What have you learned from your players? Or is it not a game for that because of the red card?
4: No, you learn a lot today in games that like today. I think I'm very proud of my players. I think they've put the intensity today. They put the work rate. They put everything. Obviously, it's a loss, and you don't get nothing, no, from the performance. But I've liked a lot of things about their attitude.
1: A Liverpool boss, Andoni Iraola there. It's straight to Champions League action this week for both Liverpool and Manchester City. The tournament returns on Tuesday. Liverpool and Manchester City in action on Tuesday. One Premier League match remaining of this weekend. Coventry City hosts Newcastle United on Monday night. And just to recap the other Premier League results earlier today, Crystal Palace beating Nottingham Forest 3-1 as Oliver Glasner returned to Selhurst Park with his new club. And it finished 2-2 at the MK Stadium. Hull City taking on Everton there. Hull continue their good start, stable start to the season. Everton up to fifth as well on 10 points. David Moyes earlier disappointed that Everton couldn't hang on and win the 3 points. As ever, thanks for your company this Sunday. It's always a pleasure. Nottingham Forest against Arsenal, your commentary game next week. That's it from me and the rest of the Sports Mill team today. On a day when Manchester City extended their lead at the top of the Premier League by 3 points with a sixth win from six to silence the noise.
5: Now Cherki with a chance, brilliant footwork, and then he tucks it underneath Alisson, and that's 3-0, and that is Rayan Cherki showing his top class. One-way traffic now, Liverpool 0, Manchester City 3.
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0: ABC News with Glenn Lauder. The main airport in Saudi Arabia's capital remains closed, and school classes will be held online this week after a deadly strike blamed on Yemen's Houthis. Here's Francis Du.
1: The attack on King Khalid International Airport in Riyadh has killed 12 people and injured more than 300. Saudi authorities have extended the airport closure, and schools in the capital will stay online until the end of the week. The Houthis have not claimed responsibility for the strike, but have warned airlines and travellers against using Saudi airports and airspace. The Iran-backed group also accuses Saudi Arabia of striking Sana'a's rebel-held airport in Yemen again. US President Donald Trump says he's considering whether America should join Saudi strikes against the rebels.
0: The coalition insists it will address migration in a thoughtful way, despite criticism its policy will dent the economy. Parliament will resume this week, with the opposition facing calls to outline the costings of its plan to slash migration by 650,000 over 4 years. It says that detail's been held up by constraints from the Parliamentary Budget Office. Nationals leader Matt Canavan has told News 24 the policy has been well thought out.
2: We'll replace those lost numbers with some new skilled visas in key targeted areas that will increase skilled visas by 80,000, getting to roughly that 650,000 figure, to make sure that we do still have the skills we need as a country in key areas.
0: The federal government says tackling online radicalisation is a priority amid revelations that a Fly Dubai pilot began accessing extremist material while studying here. Emirati investigators have revealed the pilot, who allegedly attempted to hijack a plane from Dubai to Tel Aviv, started to become influenced by extremist literature and online content while studying at RMIT in Melbourne in 2017. The Home Affairs Minister Tony Burke has told News 24 the government's recently announced a centre for online counter-terrorism.
3: We need to deal with those specific networks, whether it be ISIS or any of those horrific groups. Our intelligence and security agencies are constantly monitoring, breaking up, intercepting, because that is a very real problem and remains so. We've now got the toughest powers we've had.
0: There's no suggestion the online content was generated in Australia. Thousands of people have attended pro-Palestinian rallies across the country to mark the Global Day for Gaza. Crowds have been calling for the federal government to impose sanctions on Israel. Justice for Palestine spokesperson Rima Naji says support for the cause is growing.
4: We as a people continue to demand full accountability for Palestine. This is about the genocide and our right to protest genocide, and we are not going anywhere. If anything, this movement is getting stronger.
0: Israel denies committing genocide in Gaza. Polish authorities say a man accused of planning an attack on the Prime Minister Donald Tusk has been arrested. Officials had earlier warned of a possible plot targeting Poland's Prime Minister and Defence Minister. Security services held an emergency meeting after police received information about the threat. Poland's been on high alert following a series of school stabbings this week, as well as fears of a possible Russian hybrid attack to weaken Western support for Ukraine in its war against Moscow's full-scale invasion. A major river in Nepal has flooded, sweeping away houses and bridges and damaging a hydropower project. Authorities say about 50 people have been rescued in central Gorkha district, but 5 others are missing. The cause is still unclear, with officials investigating whether a landslide or ice avalanche may have blocked the river. Nepal is still recovering from catastrophic floods near Tibet 2 months ago, which killed more than 1,400 people. In sport, Australia has a 139-run lead with all 10 second-innings wickets in hand after day 3 of the first cricket test against South Africa in Durban. Australia has reached no wicket for 33 in its second innings with bad light stopping play. Nick Maddison has 17. Travis Head is unbeaten on 10. Pat Cummins took 3 wickets, while Steve Smith snared 4 catches to help dismiss South Africa for 284 in its first innings. And the embattled English Premier League soccer club Manchester City has moved 3 points clear at the top of the ladder with a 3-0 win over 10-man Liverpool. Still awaiting a penalty for billions of dollars worth of financial breaches, City made the most of the extra man with 3 second-half goals in front of hostile Liverpool fans at Anfield. All 3 goals came after Ryan Gravenberch received a second yellow card with just under half an hour remaining. Elsewhere, Crystal Palace has seen off Nottingham Forest 3-1, and Hull City has played out a 2-2 draw with Everton. And you've been listening to the latest from ABC News.

0: To the weather around the country for your Monday. Brisbane, partly cloudy, a top temperature of 31. Sydney hitting 35 degrees. Some late showers, though, in Canberra. Expecting a sunny morning before a shower or two. Maybe a possible storm as well, a top of 27 degrees. In Melbourne, showers and 19 degrees. Hobart also expecting some showers and a top of 17. It'll be partly cloudy in Adelaide, a maximum of 19 degrees. Mostly sunny and 24 in Perth. In Darwin, it'll be mostly sunny and a top temperature of 35 degrees. 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
2: Thank you. You're listening to the newsroom from the BBC World Service with Oliver Conway. Despite efforts to avoid the fallout from the war in Iran, Saudi Arabia is now deeply embroiled in the wider Middle East conflict after the Iran-backed Houthis in Yemen attacked Riyadh Airport. The Saudis and Houthis have been fighting on and off for more than a decade, but stepped up strikes when their four-year truce ended in July. On Saturday, a Houthi missile hit King Khalid International Airport just outside the Saudi capital, killing 13 people and injuring 300 others. It was the deadliest attack on the oil-rich kingdom in a decade and has been followed by another one today. Saudi's civil aviation authority said there'd been some injuries but gave no further details. Access to Yemen itself is difficult, but our senior international correspondent Orla Guerin has been allowed in and gave us this update from the port city of Aden.
3: It's a very major attack which has sent shockwaves. The Houthis have managed to strike not only an economically important target by hitting the airport in Riyadh, but also a very politically sensitive target. Now, they have already said that they consider airports in Saudi Arabia to be potential targets. They have warned airlines to stay out of the airspace, and they have said people should take those warnings seriously. So that suggests more attacks are to come. I certainly think we can expect to see a significant retaliation by Saudi Arabia. They will want to do something of some serious measure to send a message to the Houthis. We did have airstrikes today in the Yemeni capital Sana'a, but there is no word yet about any casualties from those attacks. But I think one of the big questions now is, what does President Trump do? He will be under growing pressure from Saudi Arabia, who are close allies, to get more involved. Now, that has been something he has resisted in recent weeks, and he would probably prefer to resist it again. He has the US midterms coming up, and getting involved in another foreign war will not be popular with American voters, but Riyadh will certainly be pushing for help. And I think we have to remember, you cannot divorce all of this from the broader context of conflict and tension and escalation in the Middle East, and particularly the war by America and Israel on Iran. The Houthis are major Iranian allies, and what the Houthis have done now by striking Saudi Arabia so hard will certainly please Tehran.
2: Orla Guerin in Yemen. For more on this, I'm joined by Hesham Shawi, Middle East specialist from BBC Monitoring. And Hesham, what are the Houthis trying to achieve with these devastating attacks?
4: Hi, Oliver. Yes, so this morning we saw a fresh warning from the Houthis for airlines to avoid Saudi airports and airspace, apart from around the holy cities of Mecca and Medina. And we've seen fresh strikes targeting Riyadh Airport today, as well as Dammam Airport on the eastern coast. So it shows that the Houthis are really signalling that civil aviation infrastructure is now part of this pressure campaign against the Saudis to lift its blockade on Houthi-held areas. It's a type of warning intended to amplify the psychological and the economic impact beyond physical damage. And since yesterday, we've seen several embassies in the kingdom, including Spain, Germany and the US, warning their citizens from going near Riyadh Airport. And we've also seen hundreds of flights either cancelled or delayed. So by the Houthis issuing and reiterating their warning against airlines using Saudi airspace and airports, they're trying to show that their threats really should be taken seriously, and they're raising the stakes. And it will also make travellers, airlines, insurers,

0: emperors more cautious about travel to the kingdom. So they're really, really upping the ante, raising the stakes in the latest escalation.
1: Yeah, and how is this all going down inside Saudi Arabia?
0: Well, understandably, it's been met with a lot of shock. The Saudi media outlets have been providing wall-to-wall coverage, and they've been speaking to military experts, observers throughout the day. The statements by the Saudi-led coalition have also been reported round the clock. They've described the attack on Riyadh Airport as a full-fledged war crime, and we've seen statements by the Saudi army saying that they will be dealing with the Houthis firmly and decisively. Since yesterday evening, we've seen those Saudi airstrikes commence on Houthi-held territory in Yemen, including Sana'a, Sa'dah in the north, that's the border province with the kingdom, with Saudi Arabia, and also Taiz province in the southwest of the country. And the coalition will also be trying to get the US involved. And we've seen remarks by US President Trump today being relayed quite prominently in Saudi media. But we did see that the language made by President Trump was very, very careful. He said that the US may join airstrikes with the Saudis against the Houthis, that the US was moving very quickly to make a decision. But at the same time, Trump did say that the Saudis are capable of defending themselves. So the language is very carefully worded. And we know that the US has been very reluctant to get involved any further in the Middle East. He's ruled out targeting the Houthis, and instead he's offered the Saudis intelligence sharing last month.
1: Hesham, thank you. Hesham Shawi from BBC Monitoring there. Well, a day after saying Ukraine better damn well stop attacking Russian oil refineries, President Trump has announced an energy ceasefire between Russia and Ukraine, which he said was effective immediately. The Ukrainian leader, Volodymyr Zelensky, responded by saying that was news to him. But later he clarified that he fully supported the plan as long as Russia did too.
2: Today, the President of the United States said that an energy ceasefire has been reached. This is good news for everyone. What matters is that it becomes a reality. Ukraine is ready to refrain from striking Russian energy infrastructure, and we expect Russia to demonstrate the same readiness and to comply with the agreement.
1: Well, President Zelensky spoke about this to the leaders of Canada and Finland and the head of NATO, and also received backing from France and the EU. The US and Ukrainian leaders have been at loggerheads since President Trump announced a plan to buy huge amounts of Russian diesel. Russia hasn't yet commented on the ceasefire announcement. Vitaly Shevchenko from BBC Monitoring gave us his analysis.
3: By now, most people will know that many of Donald Trump's statements turn out to be at odds with facts or indeed logic. We've had that in the past, statements that we heard from him that surprised people in Ukraine who were immediately affected by them. When it comes to the whole idea of a ceasefire with Russia, the past history of this war is littered with failed ceasefires. So if this ceasefire were to go ahead and hold, it would be totally at odds with Russia's previous behavior. And also, it has to be said that Donald Trump has not given Vladimir Putin any reason at all to stop attacking Ukraine, to rethink his whole strategy of waging war on Ukraine. So I personally would be hugely surprised if Russia were to stop attacking anything at all in Ukraine, be it energy infrastructure or anything else.
1: And yet, both nations are suffering badly from these attacks. Do they not have an incentive to agree to stop hitting each other's energy facilities, at least?
3: They do, in completely different ways. It's quite clear that Ukraine is suffering badly more this year than last year. Russia has been quite successful in obliterating whole sectors of the Ukrainian economy, such as steelmaking, which used to account for 10% of GDP, a third of Ukraine's exports. Right now, that's gone, and that affects things like government spending in frontline cities where those steel mills used to be located. In Russia's case, in purely rational, pragmatic terms, this war makes no sense. Russia is suffering as well. And yet, as we've seen so many times, tragically, in humanity's past, it's waging war, a war of conquest against its neighbor. So if Russia were to stop attacking Ukraine, it would benefit economically as well as other ways. If Ukraine were to stop fighting, it would just cease to exist because Russia would completely destroy it.
1: Vitaly Shevchenko. And in the past few minutes, President Zelensky says that Russia has hit a power plant in Ukraine after President Trump's energy ceasefire statement. A boat carrying hundreds of migrants from Djibouti to Yemen has sunk, leaving almost 140 people dead. The International Organization for Migration says more than 80 others are missing and rescue operations are continuing. I heard more from our global affairs reporter, Richard Kugoy.
4: In terms of the incident, we knew from what we've heard from some of the survivors, they say that the boat was overcrowded. In fact, they said just the moment as they were boarding, it started sinking. So they could tell actually there was a problem with the vessel itself. So far, we know that 84 people are missing and the search and rescue operation is being coordinated by the Djiboutian authorities, and 82 have been rescued. They're all from Ethiopia. And they're saying that there's a likelihood that the toll could increase. So it's just a very difficult operation at the moment, and it's still ongoing. And the fact that it's going into the dark, it's likely really going to complicate the exercise itself. And the boat sunk on Saturday night, just shortly after it set off from Djibouti, just near the northern town of Obok.
1: So they had travelled from Ethiopia. Do we know why they were heading to war-torn Yemen?
4: Yes, majority of those on board. It's in fact interesting because I saw that 150 people who were in the boat now, which sunk, had actually attempted even the crossing and were turned back, and they were just trying, you know, their luck this time around. So the majority from Ethiopia, and also a bit of them are from Somalia. So they were heading to Yemen because they normally use what is called the Eastern Route, so across the Red Sea from Djibouti and then overland in Yemen in the attempt perhaps to reach the Gulf states, mostly through the southern border of Saudi Arabia.
1: And how busy is this migration route?
4: Well, it's busy because if you look at the statistics by the International Organization for Migration, just this year alone, about 178,000 people have just arrived in Djibouti. That's between the month of January and October. And since September the 10th, there are about 20,000 people who have crossed just from neighboring Ethiopia into Djibouti. So it's a very busy crossing. It's about a 20-kilometer separation between Djibouti and Yemen, but also is subjected to rough seas that puts a lot of people traveling using all sort of boats at risk. So majority of them attempt to do that. And despite the fact that actually there's a war ongoing in Yemen, but they're saying that they're risking it all just to try their luck.
1: Richard Kugoy in Nairobi. This is the newsroom from the BBC World Service, and time now for our regular roundup of the footballing action in the English Premier League, and a highly charged match as Manchester City played their first game in the Premier League since being found guilty of the majority of 115 financial charges. Watching for us, Sports World's Delif Lloyd. And a good afternoon for Man City.
5: It certainly was, Oliver, because like you say, it was their first game since being found guilty of breaching Premier League financial rules. But the club have appealed this decision. But with that news, of course, breaking during the international break, all eyes then this week and particularly today have been on how City's players would react. Well, they reacted brilliantly on the field. Their sixth win from six. They maintain their 100% record. They've extended their lead at the top of the Premier League by 3 points over Arsenal. 3-0 they won at Liverpool. Ryan Gravenberch was sent off in the 62nd minute for Liverpool, so they were down to 10 men, and that's when the game all changed. Erling Haaland, Jeremy Doku on as a second half sub, and Ryan Shirky with the goals. It ended up being an emphatic statement win by Manchester City.
1: Yeah, a lot of anger.

0: or win games.
1: And for you, how easy is it for you to be able to shut it out and just get on with what you're here to do?
2: For me, it's quite easy in terms of I try to focus on things that I can control. There are things that they are not in my hands, so I cannot control, so I don't stress about that.
3: Guy Mowbray speaking to Enzo Maresca. Elsewhere in the Premier League, Hull drew 2-2 with Everton and Crystal Palace were 3-1 winners over Nottingham Forest.
4: Della Floyd from Sports World on some crunch games in the Premier League. The authorities in Pakistan have imposed emergency rule in the northwestern Khyber Pakhtunkhwa province, which is governed by the PTI party of the jailed former Prime Minister Imran Khan. The suspension of the local government follows weeks of anti-government demonstrations by thousands of Mr. Khan's supporters demanding his release, as well as militant violence in the northwest. Pakistan's Law and Justice Minister, Azam Nazir Tarar, said the situation was so serious officials could extend the emergency measures to other parts of Pakistan.
5: The activities of extremists and incidents of terrorism attacks have increased to an unprecedented level of violent intensity, posing grave threat to the lives and properties of the people in the province of Khyber Pakhtunkhwa.
4: Well, our global affairs correspondent, Ambarasan Etirajan, is looking at this for us. How is the government justifying this suspension of powers?
6: The federal government is saying that the provincial authorities have failed to maintain law and order. They are citing about this increasing militancy by Islamist militant groups and also the Tehrik-e-Taliban Pakistan, a hardline Islamist militant group that has been carrying out attacks on security forces as well as civilian targets. The PTI is very popular in Khyber Pakhtunkhwa province. It's a bordering Afghanistan. It is a Pashtun ethnic dominated community-dominated province where he remains hugely popular. This party has been in power since 2013, and the last time they won with a very clear majority, overwhelming majority in 2024. So the government has done this just before the supporters of Mr. Khan was planning to reach Islamabad, their march. They have been gathering from different parts of Peshawar, gathering people and moving towards Islamabad to put pressure on the government to release Mr. Khan, who has been in jail since August 2023. So they were basically preempting the move by supporters of Mr. Khan.
4: And what is the current security situation like in the province?
6: That's a big concern now because you don't have a regional government. It is troops are being deployed as we speak. But if the Islamist militants and are going to increase their attack, that's going to increase tensions within the region. And also the supporters of Mr. Khan are also going to hold regular protests. So it is going to be a tense situation. Don't forget that the increasing militancy has also increased tensions between Pakistan and Afghanistan. And that has also led to violence with Pakistan attacking what they called as militant targets. And in retaliation, Afghan Taliban also attacking some of the Pakistani security positions. So it is going to be a tense situation in the coming days with Imran Khan supporters upping the ante.
4: Ambarasan Etirajan, thank you. Australia has seen a steady increase in shark attacks over the past three decades. In January this year, there were four in 48 hours. Last month, a 63-year-old man from the western city of Perth was killed by a great white while swimming close to the shore. The BBC's Ryan Keane has been exploring what might be driving this rise in attacks and the impact on those who survive, and a warning that some of the details in Ryan's report may be upsetting.
7: In 2018, Justine Barwick left her home state of Tasmania to travel to the Whitsunday Islands, located off Australia's northeastern coast. Soon after, she set off on a yacht with her husband and friends. Tragedy unfolded.
8: I stood on the deck of the boat and I dived in. As I came back up and my head surfaced the water, that's when the shark attacked me. Years later, I still don't have the words to fully describe that moment.
7: Somehow, perhaps fueled by adrenaline, Justine managed to push herself away from what was likely a tiger shark and swim towards the stern of the yacht.
8: I tried to get up the swim ladder and I couldn't work out why my right leg wasn't working. But then when I got into the cockpit of the boat with some help from my husband and one of my friends, I looked down and I saw my thigh. All of the inside of my right thigh was gone. My femoral artery wasn't just severed, it was gone.
7: Her peers called the emergency services who set off to help.

0: I was then taken to Mackay Base Hospital.
1: While shark attacks are declining across most of the globe, in Australia, they've been increasing over the past 30 years. In the 1990s, there were roughly 8 to 10 attacks per year there. Since the start of the 2020s, the case average has been in the high 20s. Jodie Rummer, a marine scientist at James Cook University in Queensland, explains why.
2: Those numbers are influenced by a lot of things. How many people are in the water, how incidents are reported, and, of course, where sharks are and where their prey are occurring. Climate change adds another layer to that. As the ocean warms, oxygen conditions change, habitats shift, and prey moves.
1: Not only does warmer water all around mean a shark's habitat can expand closer to human activity, but as the sea warms, it acidifies, affecting water visibility. Since sharks rely heavily on electroreception, the ability to sense the electrical signals of potential prey, it can be harder for them to tell a person apart from a seal or ray in these climatic conditions.
2: I think what's really important when we talk about shark bite numbers is not to jump straight into the conclusion that sharks are becoming more aggressive. Shark bites are still extremely rare.
1: Justine agrees that we should be more understanding to sharks.
0: I've undergone several huge operations, and the biggest one being an 18-hour surgery where they moved muscle from my tummy to my thigh to reconstruct my leg, and I'm so grateful to have my leg. I love our natural environments here in Australia. You know, we go swimming knowing that this is the home of wildlife that keeps our planet healthy. I have no anger about this shark attack at all.
3: Justine Barwick ending that report by Ryan Keane. Finally, to a mystery at the British Museum, not far from us here in central London. A Chinese bowl dating back to the Qing Dynasty has been found smashed after falling off a shelf. There was no one near at the time and the shelf didn't fail. So what's going on? Here's Simon Jones.
4: Something costly and strange happened in room 95 of the museum before it opened to the public last Sunday. The bowl, which was crafted sometime between 1662 and 1722, depicted ladies engaged in cultural pursuits in a terraced garden, according to the collection's catalogue. But it has been found in pieces after falling from its mount and landing on the shelf below, also damaging a porcelain box. CCTV shows nobody was in the gallery at the time, and the mount was said to be in perfect condition, leaving staff mystified. The breakages have received international news coverage. The South China Morning Post questioned whether there were cracks in the museum's security, sparking debate about how fragile cultural treasures should be exhibited. The museum says it takes the care of objects incredibly seriously. The bowl and box are now being restored.
3: Simon Jones. We'll have a summary next, but that is it for now from the newsroom.
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6: It's 1966, and Roberta Bobby Gibb is holding a rejection letter from the organisers of the Boston Marathon. It says,
7: "Women are not physiologically capable of running a marathon."
6: But Bobby Gibb had other ideas. So, on the morning of the race, she hides in bushes near the start line and waits. Later, she'd admit,
8: "I thought I might even be arrested."
6: But when the starting pistol cracks, she grits her teeth and runs. Bobby has 26.2 miles to go and a point to prove.
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9: Hello and welcome to the documentary on the BBC World Service. I'm the BBC's North America correspondent, Anthony Zerker, and this is America's Gerrymandering Arms Race.
10: We are in this sort of gloves-off, almost Wild West scenario.
9: This is the story of the drawing and redrawing of electoral battle lines. How has a once-a-decade act of political admin turned into a rolling process of extreme political partisanship? Join me after the news here on the BBC World Service.
11: BBC News with Andrew Peach. The main airport in the Saudi capital Riyadh has been hit by a projectile fired by the Houthis in Yemen for a second consecutive day. Officials said the attack caused a fire and injuries but gave no casualty figures. The Iranian-backed Houthis say they've also targeted another Saudi airport as well as oil facilities. President Zelensky of Ukraine says he supports an energy ceasefire with Russia, unexpectedly announced by President Trump. But he said it was important for Russia to also support the truce, and he was awaiting details from the Americans. Almost 140 migrants are now confirmed drowned when their boat capsized off Djibouti. It's among the deadliest such incidents on the route used by migrants trying to reach the Gulf states. A Sudanese rights group says at least 72 civilians were killed in airstrikes on a gold mine near Sudan's border with Egypt. The group blamed the Egyptian Air Force. Poland's interior minister says the man alleged to have planned an assassination attempt on Prime Minister Donald Tusk has been detained. Local media report the man had contact with a radical organisation. The Social Democratic Left in France have chosen Raphael Glucksmann as their candidate for next year's presidential election. He said he'd prevent what he called Trumpists, Putinists, xenophobes and demagogues from seizing control of France. Bangladeshi police have arrested four people for sedition after black ink was smeared over a portrait of the Indian-born Nobel laureate and writer Rabindranath Tagore. It was painted a week ago on the wall of a fine arts academy in the capital, Dhaka. Manchester City Football Club have defied a hostile reception by Liverpool fans, beating their hosts 3-0 in their first match since being found guilty of multiple breaches of financial rules by the English Premier League. Liverpool fans line the streets to greet the visitors with chants of cheats. BBC News.
9: The United States is at war.
12: We knew that we were right in the middle of a very, very long fight. And that fight isn't over now.
9: I'm not talking about Iran or a trade war.
10: We are in this sort of gloves-off, almost Wild West scenario.
9: This is something which doesn't grab as many headlines, but has the power to shape the future of American democracy.
13: We're in a key moment where the U.S. is really descending into ways that they can silence the rights of millions of their citizens.
9: This is a battle over land and borders and the way the United States is being divided up to determine where citizens vote. Specifically, it's about the drawing of electoral maps to favor one party over another in its extremes to skew an election before a vote has ever been cast. What's known as gerrymandering.
14: We've taken the national battlefield and moved it to the right. So I'm pretty proud of our record that way.
12: We could not sit on our hands. We could not fold. We needed to make sure that we were able to respond accordingly.
9: There's a saying that most wars are won or lost before the first shot is ever fired. Could the same be said for elections? In this November's midterm elections, of the 435 House seats in the U.S. Congress, almost all of them, 92% by some estimates, are considered safe. One side or the other has a clear advantage, no matter who the candidates are or what the political climate is. And while gerrymandering doesn't explain all of this, demographics, regional preferences, and culture play their part, it is a big piece. And now, that 92% figure may be rising as both parties try to leave nothing to chance. Welcome to The Documentary from the BBC World Service. I'm the BBC's North America correspondent, Anthony Zerker, and this is America's gerrymandering arms race. This episode contains some outdated racial language. Let me just roll out my United States map here. It's big. Individual states are larger than some countries. So for elections to the 435-seat House of Representatives, it's carved into smaller blocks, districts. Each one votes for a single candidate.
10: What it means is each member of Congress in the U.S. is representing a particular district.
9: Benjamin Schneer is an associate professor of public policy at the Harvard Kennedy School.
10: They're drawn so that within the state, the population is equal. And so that could mean the actual geographic size of the districts varies, right, depending on the density of the population. But if you were to count up the number of people in the districts, it's going to be the same.
9: And these lines are down to the house, down to the street, right? So you could be living in one district and looking across the street at a neighbor, and that neighbor is living in an entirely different congressional district with a different member of Congress, different state legislators?
10: Yes, exactly. It's very fine-grained detail.
9: It's long been the norm that every 10 years after the census, these lines are redrawn by state legislators, politicians, or in some places, independent committees. It's a normal piece of political admin called redistricting.
10: Now, in redistricting, you know, many other things can happen, right? How the districts are drawn has a really large impact on who wins elections, just depending on the partisanship of the voters in the district. And so a big thing that often the people who are drawing the districts are taking into account is what are the political implications of how the districts are drawn? Will it advantage one party or another?
9: And that's where we get into what's called gerrymandering, this idea of taking into consideration politics when drawing the maps.
10: The term gerrymandering harkens all the way back to a former governor of Massachusetts, Elbridge Gerry, who presided over the drawing of a really non-compact district that actually was drawn not that far from where I am right now, outside of Boston, sort of spanning and cutting across parts of Massachusetts. And there's a famous news report about this calling the district Elbridge Gerry's salamander because the district looked like a salamander. And ultimately, people combined those into this term of gerrymandering.
9: Now you might be picturing the U.S. carved up into neat squares. But looking at my map now, these districts can be much more contorted. Here's one in Illinois, the 13th congressional district. It looks like a jagged serpent curling up diagonally along the map, across seven different counties spanning city and farmland, making it a safe, Democratic seat.
10: The practice of drawing districts for political gain has been going on as far back as you can go in the United States. What I think is interesting is, you know, the moment we're in right now is seeing some of those sort of most aggressive and most intense examples of partisan gerrymandering that I'm aware of.
9: In most states, it's whichever party has control of the state legislature that gets to decide how electoral maps are drawn and redrawn, with a final approval from the governor. And it's becoming easier than ever to draw maps that benefit one side over another.
10: Voters in the United States are relatively polarized, so that makes how they behave more predictable. And then with the computing and data that is available now, you can construct really finely tuned districts to achieve these various partisan ends, right? And so it is easier to, on a short timeline, draw districts that you can be pretty confident will perform in a particular way to advantage a party. What I do think is, you know, quite unprecedented is how top down this effort is, right? It's coordinated by the national parties as part of this national struggle for control of the House.
9: In 2017, when most of the political world was focused on the start of Donald Trump's first term in office, two opposing organizations that would come to shape the future of elections were formed.
12: My name is John Bisignano. I'm the president of the National Democratic Redistricting Committee. And it was essentially founded in order to combat Republican gerrymandering, which had really plagued the country, especially during the second half of the Obama administration.
9: They say their mission is to end gerrymandering for good. John's counterpart on the opposing side, the National Republican Redistricting Trust, is Adam Kincaid.
14: Our job is to support Republican map drawing efforts. When NRRT started in 17, we were kind of in the midst of a whole legal fight nationally. Yeah, Democrats were in the middle of their pseudo-blue strategy, for lack of a better term, where they would go in, they would flip a state Supreme Court, then they would sue and try to get a map redrawn.
9: Adam uses this term, sue to blue, quite a lot. I'll admit, I'd never heard it before, and it doesn't seem to have been an official strategy. But at times, it was effective. Democrats were able to, with court help, redraw maps in places like Pennsylvania, Virginia, and North Carolina. John denies that Democrats in the 2010s improperly used the courts to try to redraw maps in their favor.
12: You know what court cases don't find success? It's court cases against things that are not illegal. And what we saw was Republicans continually take illegal measures, then get sued and complain about getting sued.
14: They can gaslight people all they want to into saying that they were doing this for, you know, noble reasons or whatever else. But the reality is they were suing for more Democrat seats.
9: That's a recurring theme in this story, both sides blaming each other. They were just fighting back against something the other side started. And come the 2020 census, both Adam and John rolled up their sleeves and got on with supporting their parties in the regular redistricting process. But then, only 5 years later, something unusual happened. Professor of Public Policy Ben Schneer.
10: This started in 2025 when President Trump essentially identified Texas as a state where it was possible to add Republican seats by redrawing the congressional map.
15: Just a very simple redrawing. We pick up 5 seats. But we have a couple of other states where we'll pick up seats also.
10: And so he put out a call to the governor of Texas and the state legislature of Texas, calling for them to redraw their maps mid-decade.
9: Not just after the census at the start of a decade, but right in the middle of it. It was a pretty unprecedented move, perfectly legal, but one that in true Donald Trump fashion upended political norms. Perhaps with an eye on the upcoming midterms and the odds of Republicans losing control of the House growing, Trump wanted 5 more seats from the state of Texas. He was entitled to them, he said. So he asked Texan legislators to redraw the electoral lines so that areas that currently have Democratic representatives would reliably turn Republican red. Adam Kincaid, the Republicans' top map drawer, was already on it.
14: So what we had done in 2021 is we said, well, let's go try to pick up 2 new seats and then make everything else as safe as we can. But there's also some frustration on the right among the grassroots in Texas. They wanted a more aggressive map. And they said 2 seats isn't enough. We should have picked up 3, 4, maybe 5. And so going into 2025, there were some folks in Texas saying, you know, now's the time. We should be redrawing these maps. We should be going on offense.
9: 5 seats. It might not sound like much, but it could make all the difference. A 5-seat swing to the opposition party any time in the past 5 years would have flipped control of the House. And the party that controls the House controls the levers of federal spending. It controls the chamber's investigatory power. It controls committees that can issue subpoenas and hold public hearings. When the nation is as closely divided as it is today, every seat counts.
14: What we did is we created 3 to 5 new pickup opportunities in Texas.
9: Texas Democrats fought back in a months-long standoff that went to the courts.
14: I ended up having to go to El Paso to testify on behalf of the maps and, you know, defend them and explain what I had done and how I did them.
9: Part of the challenge was about the racial makeup of the new districts. Were the maps intentionally drawn to give minority voters less power to elect their chosen representative? Race has often been a central part of partisan redistricting disputes. But in Texas, Republican Adam Kincaid defended the new map, saying they were drawn with political intent only.
14: The motivation was partisan. The data used was partisan. The impact was that it may be harder for Democrats to win seats, but you know, everyone can still vote in Texas. And so it was a partisan map drawn for partisan reasons.
9: It went all the way to the U.S. Supreme Court, which ruled that Texas could use the new Republican-leaning congressional map in the upcoming elections. Watching from the Democrat side was John Bisignano.
12: We could not sit on our hands. We could not fold. We needed to make sure that we were able to respond accordingly. We did quickly turn to California and a number of other states, but California had a governor in Gavin Newsom that was very enthusiastic about fighting back.
9: But California was different. Unlike Texas, it had a voter-approved independent redistricting commission, so citizens, not politicians, drew the maps. It's something John Bisignano has campaigned for until now.
12: Look, our long-term perspective in this country remains that fair redistricting is critical to the future of this democracy. We want no partisan gerrymandering in this country, but until Republicans allow for all parties to play by the same set of rules, we're going to have to do what needs to be done in states like California and beyond.
9: Governor Newsom was proposing something radical, quickly amending California's state constitution to allow for a new map, this time drawn by politicians, favoring the Democrats, potentially by 5 seats. He put it to a vote and won.
12: I mean, we saw millions of voters show up to an election that even wasn't on the books 3 months before that because they were so scared of what Donald Trump was trying to do across this country, and California won.

0: wanted to fight back.
1: Republican groups and Trump's Department of Justice sued. Litigation is ongoing, but the Supreme Court says California can use the new map for the midterms in November. So, for those keeping track, by this point, Republicans have gerrymandered up to 5 new seats in Texas, and California has potentially 5 new Democrat seats, pretty much even. Then, something game-changing happened.
0: We had fought to about a push, and then Calais did change everything.
1: Louisiana v. Calais, a court case that would transform one of the most important civil rights laws in U.S. history.
2: This moment that we're in right now in the United States is so important because the Voting Rights Act has been gutted.
1: Carol Anderson, a professor of African American studies and history at Emory University in Atlanta, says that this case has unraveled a law that was designed to put an end to America's long history of racial discrimination.
2: The 15th Amendment says that the right to vote shall not be abridged on account of race, color, or previous condition of servitude.
1: After the U.S. Civil War and the abolition of slavery, African Americans were given equal voting rights. For the first time, there were Black congressmen, Black political representation, and active Black voters. But it was short-lived. Quickly, some states found ways to curtail African American voting power.
2: They put in the literacy test, saying that you have to be able to read a section of the Constitution, and you have to be able to explain what you just read, what that meant. Now, remember, during slavery, literacy was denied. You could be killed as an enslaved person if they knew you knew how to read. And so coming out of the Civil War, you had these vastly unequal public schools.
1: And some states drew their electoral maps in ways that intentionally diluted the voting power of Black people.
2: It puts these Black voters in districts that are so conservative, so white conservatives, puts them in a district where their votes won't count. It won't have the same power.
1: In 1965, civil rights groups led by Dr. Martin Luther King Jr. made voting rights a key issue, peacefully marching 54 miles from Selma to Montgomery in Alabama.
2: And the cameras were rolling. And so you saw the horses trampling over folks. You saw the tear gas. You saw the whips and you saw the blackjacks just hitting people, trampling them over. And these are people who are just trying to register to vote, just trying to say, look, we are American citizens and you are systematically denying us our basic right.
1: The public saw the violence, what became known as Bloody Sunday, and more people came to march for equal voting rights.
2: That is what led to the Voting Rights Act of 1965.
1: Which was signed into law by President Lyndon Johnson.
3: Let me now say to every Negro in this country, you must register. You must vote.
2: Section 2 of the Voting Rights Act dealt with discriminatory actions, and that's where the gerrymandering piece comes in. And so we have had a virtually consistent ruling by the U.S. Supreme Court that when you're systematically diluting the Black vote, when you're systematically drawing the line so that Black people don't have the opportunity to choose their own representative, the Voting Rights Act stopped that mess. But the Calais decision basically said, go for it.
1: So what was this Louisiana v. Calais case all about? In Louisiana, the state where the case was first brought, Black people make up about a third of the electorate. And the question the courts were trying to settle was how many congressional districts in the state needed to be majority Black to prevent discriminatory vote dilution. After some legal back and forth, Louisiana drew a map with 2 so-called majority-minority districts instead of 1. That meant that, consistent with the population of Louisiana, 1/3 of the state's districts were majority Black. And in 2024, they elected 2 Black Democratic politicians to Congress. But the battle didn't stop there. Democrat John Bisignano.
0: 11 white voters, I believe they describe themselves as non-Black voters, went to a court and said they were being racially gerrymandered against because Black voters in the state of Louisiana, for the first time in history, had the ability for themselves to be heard.
1: Republican Adam Kincaid.
4: My view is that we should not be using race data when we're drawing lots. It doesn't make sense to me that we would have districts that

0: are, you know, segregating voters on race. And that's what we were doing.
1: And this trickled all the way up to the U.S. Supreme Court, at which time Justice Alito took the pen and wrote just an egregiously offensive decision that will, you know, go down as one of the worst decisions out of this court's history.
2: They ruled in favor of the non-black group, which included lead plaintiff Philip Calais, and in the process tightened the definitions in the Voting Rights Act, making it much more difficult to successfully challenge maps that dilute the voting power of racial minorities.
3: And that led Louisiana to basically eliminate that second majority minority district and basically dilute the black vote, putting black people in a sea of white conservatives.
0: Calais, you know, in my view, sets us forward on a path toward having race-blind redistricting, which is what we should have.
2: The Supreme Court opinion held that vast social change had occurred in America and that they had made great strides in ending entrenched racial discrimination. In short, the United States in 2026 is not the same as the U.S. in 1965.
3: The narrative that racism is no longer alive and well in America is a fairy tale.
4: So what the conservatives, the Republicans, were arguing was that they weren't dividing up these districts to dilute the black vote. They were doing it to maximize Republican advantage, essentially dilute the Democratic vote.
3: So the problem with that is that the Republican Party is over 80% white. And so race and parties basically become synonymous. They almost become interchangeable.
2: Despite a slight shift in recent years, 83% of black voters lean towards the Democratic Party.
3: And so it is a way to basically cover racial gerrymandering with the partisan fig leaf. And so it basically says that, oh, all we're doing is we're making sure that Republicans can have more power. No, you're making sure that African Americans don't have power.
2: Republican map drawer Adam Kincaid points to the recently redrawn Texas districts, where in several instances, Hispanic Republicans are running to replace Hispanic Democrats.
0: You're assuming that getting rid of a Democrat seat means getting rid of a minority member of Congress. I don't think that has to be the case at all. I think that Republicans are very capable and able to nominate whatever racial makeup or gender makeup they end up nominating. That's fine. You know, I personally just want more Republicans in Congress.
2: But in reality, current estimates are that six black lawmakers across the South will likely lose their seats after the post-Calais line redrawing. Ben Schneer of the Harvard Kennedy School.
5: There was this cascade effect. And so some of the states that followed were states like Florida, Tennessee, Alabama, Missouri, Virginia,
2: Utah, North Carolina. Some had their new maps blocked by the courts. And now, less than a month out from the midterm elections, there are still ongoing legal battles and map confusion. The war is far from over. But are the changes enough to tilt November's outcome?
5: If you think of Texas and California roughly canceling out, you know, I think ultimately with all these other states, most of which advantage Republicans, I think you could imagine that it'll add, you know, six or seven seats or something, you know, somewhere in that range that maybe the Republican Party would not have won otherwise.
2: Adam Kincaid, the chief Republican map drawer, is more ambitious.
0: I'm proud of what we accomplished over the course of the cycle. We've moved the map about nine seats to the right.
4: I mean, nine seats. Do you think that's going to make a difference in the midterms?
0: Look, these are nine seats that were Democrat held beforehand. If we pick up two or three or four or five or six or all nine of them, it's more seats than we would have had out of those districts before this whole redistricting thing. So either way, we have moved the ball forward, and that's what the job of redistricting is. Redistricting is construction, not sales. You know, our job is to build the battlefield, and then campaigns are run, and you see who's elected and not elected.
5: If you look at election forecasts, if you look at the prediction markets, the consensus view is that while the Republican effort to gerrymander has swung things in their direction, there's been an even bigger effect, which is the swing towards Democrats in the polls due to the unpopularity of the Trump presidency and issues like inflation and a war in Iran. And so many of the polls predict that the swing towards Democrats will be bigger than the swing towards Republicans due to gerrymandering.
2: That's what Democrat John Bisignano is hoping for.
1: The scorecard remains to be seen, but

0: I feel pretty confident the Democrats are going to do quite well. Democrats are going to win the House of Representatives this year.
1: Are we in a world now where this is just going to be an ongoing thing? Practically every year, we're going to see states step in and start redrawing their maps and tweaking to reflect whatever the population changes are, or whatever the partisan balance in the state legislatures are?
2: I wouldn't be surprised if we do see continued mid-decade redistricting, like what you've just described, over the next few years.
3: It's the world we've been living in. If you go back, I'm not sure we've gone a cycle in the United States with the same congressional map nationally into the 2000s, maybe into the 90s. And so I expect that maps will change again in 27 and 28, and they'll change again in 29 and 30, because that's just the nature of where we are in this.
1: Despite the Democrats' own mid-decade redrawing of maps, John Bisignano from the National Democratic Redistricting Committee maintains they want a national ban on this sort of politics and a move to independent map drawing.
0: It's going to cast an extraordinarily long shadow until we ban partisan gerrymandering.
3: Taking politics out of redistricting is like taking salt out of the ocean. It's just not something you're going to be able to do. Yeah, these redistricting commissions, they tend to be filled with independents who are left-leaning, and the maps almost universally tend to favor the left.
0: I mean, not for nothing, but we have created desalination plants. We can take salt water out of ocean water. Like, for me, I think it's a very concrete and real thing. Like, we can put a person on the moon, but we can't figure out what states are gerrymandered and what aren't. That's insane. Like, well, of course we can. Of course we can put forward a map that's representative and reasonable.
1: Putting a man on the moon may seem easy compared to passing a national gerrymandering ban, however. In general, Republicans remain in steadfast opposition. And even if Democrats do surge to a congressional majority in November, they'd still have to overcome Donald Trump's opposition and his veto power. Surmount that obstacle, and there's the Supreme Court with its conservative majority that could undercut any effort with a swipe of a pen, like they did the Voting Rights Act provisions. Most Americans say they don't like gerrymandering and tend to vote to ban it when states put it on the ballot. But it never ranks among their top issues of concern. And unless something dramatic happens to change that, people like Adam and John will continue to work behind the scenes, fighting over every line drawn on the legislative map. And now that the once-a-decade norm has been discarded, it's set to become an ever more important weapon in America's polarized democracy. The documentary...

0: ABC News, good morning. I'm Noni Edwards. The Greens want the federal government to make sure the execution of a former United States Army psychiatrist convicted of a deadly shooting is not live streamed in Australia. Evelyn Manfield reports.
1: Last week, US Defence Secretary Pete Hegseth said he would make sure people could watch the December 3 execution. While Vice President JD Vance has since cast doubt over whether it would actually be live streamed, Greens Senator Sarah Hanson-Young has written to both the eSafety Commissioner and Communications Minister seeking their assurance it won't be shown in Australia.
2: Australians don't want this on our screens.
1: The ABC has contacted the Commissioner and the Minister. The Communications Department said broadcasters would be expected

0: to report responsibly. The Saudi Arabian government says it remains resilient as energy ministers meet in Riyadh amid escalating attacks on the kingdom. The International Energy Forum's gone ahead despite repeated strikes on King Khalid International Airport. 13 people were killed and more than 300 injured in an attack on Saturday, raising security concerns and disrupting flights in the capital. But Saudi Energy Minister Prince Abdulaziz bin Salman says the kingdom will keep meeting its energy commitments.
1: Saudi resilience and foresight, I think by now people take it as given. Saudi Arabia remained resilient. No one can shake our determination to sustain our progress and fulfill our commitments.
0: US President Donald Trump claims Russia and Ukraine have agreed to an energy ceasefire effective immediately. North America correspondent Lauren Day reports.
2: The president's post on Truth Social offered no detail about the agreement, which comes after Donald Trump lashed out at Ukrainian President Volodymyr Zelensky for attacking Russian energy infrastructure and said Ukraine needed a new leader. The Ukrainian president posted on X that he supports the ceasefire and is awaiting details from the American side. Earlier in the day, President Zelensky told ABC America he would organise elections if Russia agreed to a 60-day total ceasefire.
0: Back home, a fire has destroyed an inner-city tobacco shop early this morning, continuing a trend of fire bombings across Melbourne. Olivia Sanders reports.
3: Police believe unknown offenders forced entry into the St George's Road shop before setting the premises alight at about a quarter to four this morning. The shop was completely destroyed and two neighbouring businesses were damaged despite firefighters' efforts to stop the spread. Police say a dark-coloured vehicle was seen leaving the scene. A crime scene has been established and police are investigating the blaze, which marks the eighth consecutive night of suspected arson attacks across Melbourne.
0: A study shows nearly three-quarters of the social media content served to teenage boys is deeply anti-feminist. It comes amid a federal government push for users to opt out of platform algorithms, as Jordan Bissell explains.
4: 18-year-old Zach Robig says he never searches for Manosphere content but is still fed extremist videos online.
5: I know that it's being put there to keep me on there and make me angry.
4: Scientists who posed as teenage boys on social media said their feeds quickly devolved, with 70% of the content comprised of anti-feminist material. QUT's Professor Daniel Angus says platforms often use age and gender to predict engagement.
6: That gives signals to those systems that it may do well in front of the rest of that audience.
4: The federal government wants users to be able to opt out of their algorithm, but Professor Angus says there needs to be a more deeply researched solution.
0: Brody Kostecki's thanked his team after he and co-driver Todd Hazelwood secured victory in the Bathurst 1000 in dramatic fashion. The pair were in control of much of the race, but a slow pit stop late saw them drop to fifth. A late safety car then set up a three-lap sprint to the finish and they were able to capitalise on race leader Anton De Pasquale running out of fuel in the final lap. Kostecki's told Fox Sports his team's car was the best in the race.
7: We executed so well up until that second last pit stop with the brake change. But like I've always said, the mountain always chooses the winner. We definitely had the fastest car today, so super proud of everyone on the Shell V-Power Racing team. This Ford Mustang was on rails.
0: And embattled English Premier League soccer club Manchester City's moved 3 points clear at the top of the ladder with a 3-0 win over 10-man Liverpool. Still awaiting a penalty for billions of dollars of worth of financial breaches, City made the most of the extra man with three second-half goals in front of hostile Liverpool fans at Anfield. Elsewhere, Crystal Palace has seen off Nottingham Forest 3-1. ABC News.
8: Thank you very much, Noni. Sarah Morris with you here this morning. We're coming to you from Gadigal Land.
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8: Good morning. It is Monday, the 12th of October. Great to have your company right across the country. Making news this morning, the airport in Saudi Arabia's capital is attacked again, just hours after the Houthis warn people to stay away.
10: The soft target of airports is incredibly harmful to Saudi Arabia's economy and to its reputation.
8: More on that in a moment. Also, Donald Trump claims Ukraine and Russia have agreed to an immediate energy ceasefire. But have they? And coming back home this morning, there's a new report out finding that three out of four Australians who receive Social Security payments continue to

0: live in poverty. So we're going to dig into that a little bit as well. Now, in terms of weather today, do expect showers if you're in Sydney, Melbourne and Hobart, but also Canberra, actually, looking at the weather forecast here. But in all the other capital cities, you're in for a mostly fine start to the week. Well, we're going to begin in Saudi Arabia, where Yemen's Houthi rebels have launched a fresh strike on the Riyadh International Airport, causing a fire and multiple injuries. Now, this attack comes just days after another attack on the airport killed 13 people and injured more than 300 others. Hundreds of flights have been delayed or cancelled in and out of Saudi Arabia today. The kingdom has moved schools to remote learning for a week over safety concerns. And Saudi Arabia's Civil Aviation Authority has confirmed another airport in the kingdom's east was also attacked. Elizabeth Kendall is a Middle East analyst at Cambridge University. She explains why the Houthis are targeting airports within the kingdom. Let's hear from her this morning. And here she is.
1: There's a logic for the Houthis targeting airports. First, they can claim that it's retribution for a Saudi blockade of their own ports and airports. And also, Saudi Arabia had bombed Sana'a Airport in mid-July when an aircraft from Iran tried to land. So they're using this as a kind of logic. But of course, it's also that the soft target of airports is incredibly harmful to Saudi Arabia's economy and to its reputation. And it demonstrates their capability. If they can be so precise by targeting airports, if they can potentially cripple business, if they can impact the economy, what's also to stop them, for example, from striking power plants or indeed desalination plants? So there are many reasons why this could just be one step to a broader campaign and why airports for now work.
2: Right. I mean, the Houthis, they say Saudi airports are legitimate targets, except Mecca and Medina. What does that tell us about their calculations and military strategy?
1: It tells us that the Houthis are keen to keep their base on side. And by specifically making Saudi Arabian airports that are not related to Islam's holiest sites their target, they're trying to keep their reputation as the defenders of Islam, as the defenders of Muslims against what they call Zionist crusader oppression, and to keep their reputation intact on that front with their home audience. So they still perceive themselves as guardians of Islam, and they don't want this campaign against Saudi Arabia to get in the way of that.
2: Now, tensions are rising, no doubt. US President Donald Trump says he is considering joining Saudi strikes against the Houthis. How likely is that, first of all, and what would it mean for the conflict?
1: It's not clear whether the US will get directly involved. We know that until now, the US president has managed to keep the United States out of this conflict because he really doesn't need another hot war so close to the midterm elections. And of course, it could go badly wrong. The United States has a military base just across the Red Sea in Djibouti that would be within reach of the Houthis. We also know the US is running low on munitions. And perhaps most importantly, the United States had a very bad experience with fighting the Houthis last year when it launched a 7-week bombing campaign, Operation Rough Rider, which did not end in Houthi defeat. But either way, one could look at this as a rather clever Houthi calibration, because on the one hand, because the United States previously refused to take action, that now looks like the wrong decision not to join in with Mohammed bin Salman's campaign against the Houthis. If it joins in now, it looks a bit late. And on the other hand, if it still doesn't get involved, then it looks like the US lacks confidence to take risks before the election. So either way, the US ends up looking weak.
0: We'll have plenty more coverage on this for you throughout the morning here on News Radio. You were just listening there to Elizabeth Kendall. She's a Middle East analyst at Cambridge University, and she was speaking to Deutsche Welle. Well, to another theatre of war now. Donald Trump is claiming that Ukraine and Russia have agreed to an immediate energy ceasefire. Now, this comes just a day after he slammed Ukraine's President Volodymyr Zelensky for attacking Russian oil refineries and declared it was time for Ukraine to get a new president. Well, Volodymyr Zelensky initially responded to the idea of the ceasefire, saying that it was news to him, but later clarified that he fully supported the plan as long as Russia did too. However, in the past hour, he has posted on X, formerly known as Twitter, accusing Russia of striking energy facilities in Kyiv and Kharkiv after the ceasefire announcement. Now, the US and Ukrainian leaders have been at loggerheads ever since President Trump announced a plan to buy huge amounts of Russian diesel. Russia is yet to comment on the ceasefire announcement. Well, Vitaly Shevchenko from BBC Monitoring has more on this for us this morning.
3: By now, most people will know that many of Donald Trump's statements turn out to be at odds with facts or indeed logic. We've had that in the past, statements that we heard from him that surprised people in Ukraine who were immediately affected by them. When it comes to the whole idea of a ceasefire with Russia, the past history of this war is littered with failed ceasefires. So if this ceasefire were to go ahead and hold, it would be totally at odds with Russia's previous behavior. And also, it has to be said that Donald Trump has not given Vladimir Putin any reason at all to stop attacking Ukraine, to rethink his whole strategy of waging war on Ukraine. So I personally would be hugely surprised if Russia were to stop attacking anything at all in Ukraine, be it energy infrastructure or anything else.
4: And yet, both nations are suffering badly from these attacks. Do they not have an incentive to agree to stop hitting each other's energy facilities, at least?
3: They do, in completely different ways. It's quite clear that Ukraine is suffering badly more this year than last year. Russia has been quite successful in obliterating whole sectors of the Ukrainian economy, such as steelmaking, which used to account for 10% of GDP, a third of Ukraine's exports. Right now, that's gone, and that affects things like government spending in frontline cities where those steel mills used to be located. In Russia's case, in purely rational, pragmatic terms, this war makes no sense. Russia is suffering as well. And yet, as we've seen so many times, tragically, in humanity's past, it's waging war, a war of conquest against its neighbour. So if Russia were to stop attacking Ukraine, it would benefit economically as well as other ways. If Ukraine were to stop fighting, it would just cease to exist because Russia would completely destroy it.
0: And you were listening there to that analysis from Vitaly Shevchenko, who is the BBC monitoring reporter. We'll have plenty more coverage for you on this. In fact, we're going to be speaking to the former US ambassador to Ukraine, William B. Taylor, in just about an hour's time from now, probably, to get an understanding of his take on this idea of the energy ceasefire. But also, Donald Trump's push for a new president there in Ukraine, how's that being felt in the cities around Ukraine and the countryside of well, of course. So plenty more to come here on News Radio regarding that story. Let's return to Australia. A 16-year-old will face court in Melbourne today after crashing a stolen vehicle into a pedestrian and hitting several parked cars close to thousands of runners taking part in the Melbourne Marathon. Now, witnesses described the chaos that unfolded as police swarmed the stolen car near Flinders Street Station. A 57-year-old woman was taken to hospital with non-life-threatening injuries. Our reporter Steph Ferrier has the details this morning.
5: Police say that they were forced to draw their weapons as this car drove erratically down Flinders Street along tram tracks, striking a 57-year-old woman from Southbank, and then continued up to within metres of where entrants were running the Melbourne Marathon before actually making a U-turn and coming back towards horrified onlookers. Now, as you've mentioned, there were scenes of terror and chaos here in the CBD as some people were forced to jump out of the way of this stolen

0: allegedly stolen vehicle. And we have heard from police, though, that they do not believe that this was terror-related, nor do they believe that this was a targeted attack. But, of course, the CBD has got all of these safety bollards, big concrete bollards in place ever since that terrifying case, probably back in 2017, where six people were killed as a car careened down Bourke Street Mall. So this unfortunately happened because the car was being driven along tram tracks at Flinders Street here behind me. Now, this 16-year-old boy was later arrested down in Albert Park in Melbourne's inner southeastern suburbs. Overnight, police have charged him with a number of offences, including reckless conduct that has endangered serious injury, as well as driving recklessly and also the theft of a motor vehicle. It is alleged that this car had been stolen from Cranbourne in the early hours of Sunday morning before all of this took place, and he is expected to appear in the children's court. In the meantime, that 57-year-old woman was taken to hospital, thankfully with non-life-threatening injuries.
1: That's our reporter, Steph Ferrier. This is ABC News Radio. Here are the headlines this morning. Yemen's Houthi rebels have launched a new strike on Riyadh International Airport in Saudi Arabia, just a day after they attacked the same airport, killing 13 people and injuring more than 300 others. Back home, the Greens want the federal government to make sure the execution of a former US Army psychiatrist is not live-streamed in Australia like it will be in the US. And Pope Leo has announced he'll have surgery in Rome this week to remove a growth on his lung detected at a recent health check. The pontiff said the nodule was detected at a very early stage and is well contained, but he's having it removed on doctor's advice. And the Vatican says the operation is scheduled for early this week. Recovery, we're told, should take about a week. Eastern Daylight Time, it's 18 minutes past 6. In Queensland, 18 past 5. If you're in the Northern Territory, it's 12 minutes to 5. In South Australia, 12 minutes to 6. And if you're in WA, it's 18 minutes past 3. Well, a new report has found that 3 out of 4 Australians receiving Social Security payments continue to live in poverty. Advocates are renewing calls to raise job seeker and other income support, and it comes as the government allocates an additional $4 million for services like food charities. Annie Guest has the story this morning.
2: When she was in her 30s, then marketing manager Marina Berger felt confident her life was on a good path. But since then, she's taken time out of the workforce as a single parent and also had to combat cancer, leaving the now 63-year-old on the poverty line.
3: Extremely tough. Waiting in line with, 50 to 100 other people, all desperate to put food on their table is... it's unfathomable, really, in my mind, from when I grew up. I wasn't, sort of brought up that way,
2: After moving 10 times during her daughter's childhood, Marina Berger was grateful to move into social housing in 2022. She spends about half her job seeker payment on her subsidised rent of about $200 a week and finds she can't cover all the basics like food and healthcare.
3: So I get job seeker. It's about $400 odd, a little bit more each week.
2: And how have you found searching for work?
3: It's very difficult. I send off about, 10 applications a day and get very little, if any, response at all. Mainly I think it's because of my age. I want to work. I want to work for the next 10, 20 years if I can.
2: A report out today, co-authored by the Australian Council for Social Service, finds 3.7 million Australians are living in poverty. CEO Cassandra Goldie says that includes 750,000 children, 1 million people in work, and 2 million people on welfare payments.
4: For key working age payments like JobSeeker, Youth Allowance and Parenting Payment, about 3 in 4 people are experiencing poverty. So this is a widespread experience and it affects millions of people right across the community.
2: Cassandra Goldie says it doesn't help them return to work.
4: When you force people into serious destitution, it makes it much harder for people to do what they need to do.

0: calls for an increase in income support, including for JobSeeker to rise from 41% to 60% of the minimum wage. A spokesperson for the Minister for Social Services, Tanya Plibersek, says the government has increased pensions by $6,500 a year, boosted JobSeeker by $4,700 annually, and delivered the largest ever increases to Commonwealth rent assistance, with maximum rates rising by more than 50% since 2022. And they pointed to Ms. Plibersek's announcement yesterday of an additional $4.7 million for relief services, including food charities, debt advice, and clothing help during disasters.
1: Well, it's always a priority for our government to assist Australians who need a helping hand. This is part of a $460 million program that supports food relief and financial capability and wellbeing for Australians. So we're always there to provide a helping hand when it's needed.
0: Ms. Plibersek says the investment is about ensuring practical and local support when people need it most.
2: That's Annie Guest reporting on that story. Let's return overseas now, because at least 139 people have been killed, including 15 children, after a migrant boat sank off the coast of Djibouti in East Africa. Now, survivors said the vessel, which was carrying about 350 people from Djibouti to Yemen, capsized on the night of the October the 8th. Now, 82 people, all Ethiopian nationals, have been rescued. It is among the deadliest shipwrecks recorded trying to reach the Gulf states. Alex Koswak is the chief mission for the International Organization for Migration and has been to the site of this wreck.
3: We arrived, I arrived one day after, and it's very tragic. It's very difficult to describe, but many, many, many dead bodies that were on the sea, that have been pushed on the sea. The day just before, the army, which was the first to intervene together with the local authorities, had already buried 67 bodies, but more were being pushed by the sea. So I saw devastation. That's what I've seen.
4: Yes, and what have survivors had to say?
3: We've met some survivors, actually. As we were going there with the car, somebody was in the desert, got lost and run towards us. Very frankly, I mean, the one I met could hardly speak. He had been lost in the desert for 1.5 when we met him. We brought him to our center. We are providing support to another 81 of them. Altogether, it's 82 people that we are currently helping in a migrant response center that we have in Nobok. They are all in state of shock. It's very difficult for them to express what happened, and what we are trying to do for them is to provide food, water, obviously, shelter, I mean, human contact. And we have our health doctors and psychologists who are also working with them.
4: Why is this route so deadly, boats crossing from Djibouti to Yemen?
3: I mean, the dangers are nearly everywhere. I mean, first, crossing Djibouti is not easy because it's a very, very desertic country. There is a lack of, it's very hot weather, extremely hot weather, difficulty to access water. So just the journey in Djibouti can be deadly, especially during the hot month. And then you have the crossing the Strait of Bab el-Mandeb, although it's not very large on the map. Anything can happen in the sea. In this specific event, what was deadly is the fact that the boat was a small boat, and 305 people boarded the boat. It was impossible for the boat to just leave. That's why actually it sunk very close to the shore. We could see the boat right there. We could nearly touch it. It was so close to the shore.
4: It didn't get very far. As we've been hearing in the news, the situation is also dangerous in Yemen itself. There's a civil war there. There's a humanitarian crisis. Why do people continue to travel into Yemen?
3: Very good question. They seem so determined to leave with their dream to finally reach the Gulf countries, Saudi Arabia being one of them. The idea that they can get a better life over there, they can get jobs, economic opportunities. So when we talk to some of the migrants before they cross the sea, some of them have no idea what's happening in Yemen. So we are trying to talk to them and explain them, what's currently going on in Yemen with all the internal displacement that the country is also suffering inside. Some are aware of

0: It and other, I've just never heard about it. Actually, one thing that's so striking, some of the migrants, when they arrive in Djibouti, do not know that there is a sea strait that needs to be crossed in order for them to continue towards Yemen and the Gulf countries.
1: So what exactly is done to stop tragedies like this from happening?
0: Sorry, can you repeat?
1: What are authorities there in Djibouti, in the region, doing to make sure tragedies like this do not happen?
0: They have the Coast Guard that are always patrolling. You can't be everywhere. Fortunately, you can't be there all the time. So I know they are always on the sea in order to be able to provide rescue. I mean, first, what they are doing is always to respond when there is such tragedy. Unfortunately, this time, because it happened at night, they were not able to respond immediately, but they were there very shortly after, unfortunately, too late, and they immediately provided support to the survivors. They ensured that the one that survived could get proper care, and there was so much work to do as well in order to bury all the bodies. So it implied involvements of different actors from the local authorities, from the Navy, Army, and also from the local authority, the prefecture.
2: That's Alex Kwasak there, the Chief of Mission for the International Organisation for Migration, speaking to the BBC. Well, let's return home and head to Adelaide, where hundreds of homes remain without power this morning after severe thunderstorms hit South Australia yesterday. Large hailstones and heavy winds left a trail of destruction through parts of the state and Adelaide's northern suburbs. Sophie Landau has more for us this morning. Let's hear from her in Adelaide.
3: The brunt of the activity was here in Adelaide's northeast suburbs. There was a trail of destruction. We saw properties damaged, trees falling on cars. The power's been mostly restored across the state, but there's still more than 400 people in the dark, mostly in regional towns. The State Emergency Service has a big task ahead of them today, mopping up the mess. They had 70 jobs yesterday, but we expect that task list will increase throughout this morning. But it wasn't all doom and gloom because there were many people enjoying the spectacular lightning show that was on display. I myself was watching it from my kitchen window. It was definitely something to marvel at. So some light there in some of the darkness this morning. The Bureau of Meteorology is forecasting there will be some more showers and possible thunderstorm activity throughout the day. But look, here's hoping there's a little bit of reprieve as that cleanup is underway.
2: Yeah, we'll keep an eye on the forecast for you. That's Sophie Landau for us in Adelaide. In terms of weather in our capital cities today, do expect showers if you are in Sydney, Melbourne, Hobart and Canberra. In all the other capitals, it should be fine. Eastern Daylight Time right now at 6:30. Queensland, 5:30 in the Northern Territory, 5 a.m. in South Australia, 6 a.m. in WA, it's 3:30.
4: ABC News, good morning. I'm Noni Edwards. The federal government's expected to walk back controversial ministerial powers set out in its new digital safety laws. Under the proposal, which requires social media sites and search engines to take steps to reduce specific harms online, there was the provision for the minister to add more harms. It's now expected Parliament will have to sign off on any additional harms. Greens leader David Shoebridge has welcomed the change but hasn't yet committed to the Greens supporting the bill through Parliament.
5: We've been making it clear from the moment we saw the exposure draft that, you know, bucket loads of ministerial discretion, we're not going to get our support. People want to see the Parliament crafting laws.
4: The federal government says tackling online radicalisation is a priority amid revelations a Fly Dubai pilot began accessing extremist material while studying here. Emirati investigators have revealed the pilot, who allegedly attempted to hijack a plane from Dubai to Tel Aviv, started to become influenced by extremist literature and online content while studying at RMIT in Melbourne in 2017. Home Affairs Minister Tony Burks told News 24 the government has recently announced a centre for online counter-terrorism.
6: We need to deal with those specific networks, whether it be ISIS or any of those horrific groups. Our intelligence and security agencies are constantly monitoring, breaking up, intercepting, because that is a very real problem and remains so. We've now got the toughest powers we've had.
4: A teenage driver faces a slew of charges after allegedly striking a pedestrian and a number of cars in Melbourne's CBD yesterday. Judd Boaz has the details.
7: Police allege the 16-year-old was driving a stolen car when he struck a 57-year-old woman at the intersection of Flinders and Elizabeth Streets at about a quarter to 11 yesterday morning. The woman was taken to hospital with non-life-threatening injuries. Officers drew their firearms before the car drove down Flinders Lane, where it allegedly struck a number of parked cars. The teenager was later arrested and charged with a number of offences, including unlicensed driving, reckless conduct endangering serious injury, and theft of a motor vehicle. He's expected to appear at a children's court today.
4: Two boys will appear in court today charged with murder after a fatal stabbing in Western Sydney last week. Police say the boys aged 13 and 16 were involved in the death of a man in his 30s in a house at Mount Druitt on Friday night. Both boys were arrested last night after inquiries over the weekend. The 13-year-old's charged with murder, breaching bail and robbery, while his co-accused is charged with murder. The boys will appear at a children's court this morning. Pope Leo has announced he'll have surgery in Rome this week to remove a growth in his lung detected during a recent health check. Europe correspondent Mazoe Ford reports.
8: Di recente, durante alcuni controlli,
9: Pope Leo told pilgrims in St. Peter's Square for his weekly Sunday prayer that during some recent medical examinations, doctors found a localised nodule in his lung. The pontiff said it was detected at an early stage and was well contained, but on doctor's advice, he's decided to have surgery to remove it. At 71, Pope Leo is relatively young for a church leader and is not known to have had any previous health issues. The Vatican says the operation is scheduled for early this week and recovery should take about a week.
4: Russian strikes have killed at least five people in Ukraine as Kiev waits for details of a proposed energy ceasefire. Officials say three people were killed and nine injured near a grocery store in Ukraine's second largest city, Kharkiv. President Volodymyr Zelensky says Ukraine supports the ceasefire announced by US President Donald Trump but is waiting for details. Russian forces are still attacking energy infrastructure, including a heating and power plant in Kharkiv. To sport, Australian spinner Nathan Lyons says the side is in a good position heading into day four of the first men's cricket test against South Africa in Durban. The tourists lead by 139 runs after reaching none for 33 in their second innings before bad light stopped play. The Proteas were earlier bowled out for 284 off the back of an even spread of wickets from Australia's bowling attack. Lyons says the bowlers were rewarded for their hard work.
10: To have those guys toil away, show the patience, change different plans, whatever it may be, to have that reward out there today, it's something that I'm very proud of the bowling group, and still obviously a long way to go in this game. But yeah, it's a decent start.
4: And in Formula One, Red Bull driver Max Verstappen's completed a perfect weekend with victory at the Singapore Grand Prix. Ferrari's Charles Leclerc finished second ahead of world championship leader Kimi Antonelli. You're up to date with ABC News.
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2: Good morning. It is Monday, the 12th of October. Great to be starting the week in your company. Sarah Morris with you here. Coming up, the Greens want the federal government to make sure an upcoming US military execution is not live streamed in Australia as it will be in America.
12: I think this is incredibly shocking and barbaric, and Australians don't want this on our screens.
2: More of that in a moment. Also, we'll be talking cricket because Aussies are in a commanding position heading into day four of that first test against South Africa. And a little later this half hour, we're going to bring you a mystery at the British Museum. An ancient Chinese bowl has broken in its case, but there was no one near it at the time. What was going on? All right, that's all coming up here on ABC News Radio. In terms of weather, there are some showers expected if you're in Sydney, Melbourne, Canberra and Hobart today, but it'll be fine in the other capital cities. Let's talk finance first. James Gruber, the equity market strategist at CommSec, is with us this morning. Hello, James.
13: Good morning, Sarah.
2: Okay, how's the Aussie share market set to open today ahead of what will be a pretty big week of economic and market news?
13: Yeah, well, futures are pointing to a 0.4% higher start, but there is a little bit of a question mark out of that because that was ahead of the Saudi attacks over the weekend. So the Houthis attacking the Saudi main airport. And we'll have to see how that impacts oil prices as well as how the Aussie market opens today. But as you said, it is a big week of economic and market news. Here in Australia, you've got the RBA September meeting minutes out tomorrow. And that's the meeting where they raised rates by 25 basis points or a quarter of a percent. And then on Thursday, we're going to get the latest jobs report. And economists are expecting around 20,000 jobs to be added and the unemployment rate to remain steady at around 4.6%. In the US, also, we've got inflation data, which is key, both CPI and so-called PPI. But then there's also the start of the earnings season from tomorrow. So you've got some of the big banks reporting results tomorrow. For instance, JP Morgan Chase, Goldman Sachs, Wells Fargo and Citigroup are reporting their results.
2: As we were saying there, things could change dramatically today because of these Saudi airport attacks. However, how did the US markets end up on Friday?
13: Yeah, look, it ended up higher. The S&P 500 and the NASDAQ both rose 0.6%, so 10 of the 11 sectors of the S&P 500 ended up higher. And it was again led by AI-related momentum stocks. They were up by about 1%. That's the Magnificent Seven ETF, so-called Roundhill Magnificent Seven ETF. That was up 1%. Other news, Apple slid more than 1% after a media report said that the iPhone maker had told its suppliers to cut production of components for its newly launched phones, as soaring memory chip costs and price increases dampened consumer demand both in the US and abroad.
2: And the Aussie dollar, how's it looking this morning?
13: Yeah, it's pretty steady. It's currently trading at 69.83 US cents.
2: Okay, all right. Thank you very much, James. You have a good day.
13: Same to you.
2: Thank you. James Gruber there, the equity market strategist at CommSec. Let's talk politics because there's a lot to talk about this morning. Labor is expected to walk back controversial ministerial powers, including its proposed digital duty of care bill. Now, the special powers have been criticised by some over freedom of speech concerns. We're also going to be talking about the fact that the Greens want the government to prevent a live stream of that US execution from being played here in Australia. So let's bring in our political reporter, Nicole Asher, who joins us from our Parliament House studios in Canberra. Nicole, good morning.
14: Good morning.
2: Okay, let's start with these controversial ministerial powers in that proposed digital duty of care bill. They're going to be walked back, we're told. So what's the government suggesting instead of those powers for the minister?
14: That's right. So this is one of three pieces of legislation, pretty beefy legislation we're expecting to be introduced this week. We've got the gas reservation, the changes to the taxation of trusts and this digital duty of care. Now, the digital duty of care is that piece of legislation which would allow people to switch off the algorithm on their social media feeds, so allow you to follow, see who you follow rather than who the tech company kind of decides you see. And it would also require tech companies to prevent harm happening on their sites. And that's where this sticky point has arisen around what is harm and who gets to decide. Under the draft legislation, there was ministerial discretion to decide that. And the government said that that was important. It gave a level of nimbleness. So, you know, if there was something that kind of arose in this, you know, really fast-moving tech landscape, when Parliament wasn't sitting or, say, over a holiday, the minister could designate that as harmful and it would therefore not be allowed to be on these tech platforms. It did raise a lot of concerns with, you know, in multiple corners around, I guess, the increased power of that minister being able to decide and potentially have, you know, the political decisions associated with what deciding what is harmful. So it does really seem like the government has listened there. And, you know, to kind of sum it up, Angus Taylor described it, the bill as unacceptable in its current form. That was the draft. He says it's providing a blank check for political censorship to the minister and the government. The government says that wasn't the plan or the case, but it does seem like they've listened to criticism like that. And it seems like the bill, when it's introduced, it'll refer to parliamentary control rather than ministerial control. So the parliament as a whole will be able to decide and debate what is classified as a harm. Now, the Greens have said, and this is David Shoebridge, the new Greens leader, his first sitting week as a leader in Parliament, so big week for him. The Greens have, you know, remain kind of still non-committal about whether or not they'll support this bill. What they say is they want bigger fines for the tech companies. So at the moment, under the legislation, under the draft, there'd be a $100 million fine associated with breaching these laws. But the Greens are suggesting it should be actually tied to global revenue of these companies. So for some of these like massively wealthy international companies, $100 million might not actually be that much. They're saying it needs to, you know, if they're making billions and billions, you know, it should be tied to that. And he's also saying that that people should be able to sue if they're harmed. But he's kind of summed up, you know, where the Greens stand. I think we've got some audio from him.
5: We've been making it clear from the moment we saw the exposure draft that, you know, bucket loads of ministerial discretion, we're not going to get our support. People want to see the Parliament crafting laws.
2: That's the Greens leader in the federal parliament, David Shoebridge, there. Okay, so that looks like that's all happening and that's on the legislative side of the agenda today. But on another matter I want to run by you, the Greens have also said that they want the government to prevent a live stream of that US execution being played out in Australia. We were talking so much about this last week. There was genuine shock that the US was planning to live stream an execution. What are you hearing from the Greens on this?
14: Yeah, so this is the execution of Nidal Hassan. He was convicted of killing 13 people, injuring more in 2009 at a military base, Fort Hood. The US, he's going to be put to death by military firing squad, which is incredibly unusual, which was what we were talking about last week. It's, you know, the first time since World War II that the military would be used in this way and a person would be put to death by a military firing squad. And the US, the White House officials have said Donald Trump's open to it being live-streamed. The US Defence Secretary Pete Hegseth has said he wants to make sure that the public can watch it. Now, the Greens back here are saying, well, no, thank you. We don't want that on our screens. They've written to the E-Safety Commissioner, Julie Inman Grant. They've written to the Communications Minister, Annika Wells. They're saying that whatever action is necessary needs to be taken to stop this being broadcast or accessible online here in Australia. The Greens communications spokesperson is Sarah Hanson-Young, and she said that If this is broadcast, you know, it could jeopardise the safety, online safety, and expose adults and children to harmful content and, you know, expose millions of Australians to this harmful content. So it does seem like it's a live issue as to whether this will happen or not, some debate happening in the US. But this is a issue that governments around the world are grappling with at the moment, you know, whether or not it should be, you know, freely available or not.
2: Yeah. What do you censor on the internet? It's a big debate.
14: It's a thorny question.
2: Yeah, isn't it? Nicole, thank you very much. Appreciate that. Have a good day.
14: Thank you. You too.
2: Thank you. Nicole Asher joining us there from our Parliament House Bureau. Now, Pope Leo has announced that he's going to undergo surgery after the discovery of a lump on his lung. He made the announcement during his morning prayers, prompting messages of support from world leaders and Catholics across the globe. Here's Deutsche Welle's Mark Espina with some more for us this morning.
15: Pope Leo XIV had a special and important message for those gathered to hear his Angelus prayers on Sunday. Recently, during some medical examinations, doctors found a localized nodule in my lung. It was detected at a very early stage and is well contained. The doctors believe it is advisable to intervene, so following their advice, I have decided to undergo surgery to remove it. The operation is already scheduled for the next few days. I thank you for your spiritual support and entrust myself to your prayers. The news provoked immediate messages of support, including from Italy's Prime Minister Giorgia Meloni, as well as from others on the spot who heard his announcement. It really has come as a bolt from the blue. We weren't expecting it at all. We're truly very sorry because the Holy Father is new and we're all deeply concerned, as if he were a close family member. This worries us greatly. We hope everything will work out for the best.
16: It certainly came as a great surprise and moved us deeply. I think he also showed a great deal of courage in speaking out publicly about it, because he undoubtedly wants the support of all the faithful.
15: The 71-year-old pontiff, who was elected to the position last year, is the first US citizen to hold the post. The Vatican press office said the expected recovery time from the operation would be around 1 week, although it remains unclear how the condition might affect his upcoming itinerary.
2: And that was Deutsche Welle's Mark Espina there. You're listening to ABC News Radio. Let's check the headlines. Here's what's making news this morning. Yemen's Houthi rebels have launched another strike.

0: strike on Riyadh International Airport in Saudi Arabia just a day after they attacked the same airport, killing 13 people and injuring more than 300 others. Donald Trump claims that Russia and Ukraine have agreed to an energy ceasefire effective immediately. The president posted on Truth Social offering no detail about the agreement, but it comes just a day after Donald Trump lashed out at Volodymyr Zelensky for attacking Russian energy infrastructure. Donald Trump said Ukraine needed a new leader. And the Greens want the federal government to make sure the execution of a former US Army psychiatrist convicted of a deadly shooting is not live-streamed here in Australia. We'll have more on that throughout the morning for you. Eastern Daylight Time right now, it's 13 minutes to 7. If you are in Queensland, 13 minutes to 6 in the Northern Territory, 17 past 5 in South Australia, 17 past 6. And in WA, an early good morning to you, it is 13 to 4. Time for us to talk sport. Fraser Fyfe is with us today. And Fraser, we'll start with the cricket because the Aussies in a pretty commanding position heading into day 4 of this test against South Africa.
1: Yeah, indeed, Sarah. That is despite some resistance from South Africa's lower order. To take us through it, here is ABC Sports Ben Cameron from Durban.
2: Much like Australia a day earlier, South Africa's lower order fought to a total of 284. It left Australia with a first innings lead of 106 that once looked like it might have been much bigger. With early finishes each day due to bad light and the sea fret that descends, the Aussies will be mapping out equations for enough runs and enough time to bowl out South Africa. The Australian bowlers shared the wickets around while Steve Smith took four catches, including one freakish effort. Smith passed Englishman Joe Root for the most catches by a non-keeper, that is despite playing 40 less tests. Ben Cameron, ABC Sport, Durban.
1: Australia's women's cricket team has also claimed a one-day series win over Bangladesh with a 9-wicket victory in their second match in Brisbane. Georgia Vole earned player of the match honours with an opening knock of 131 runs as the hosts comfortably surpassed Bangladesh's total of 6 for 220 in the 29th over. Megan Shute was the pick of Australia's bowlers with figures of 4 for 36. Vole has told ABC Sport the team was confident they could put together another strong performance on home soil.
3: We knew that it was going to be a really good wicket to bat on. So, yeah, you know, they played nicely, but, you know, equally we sort of came out there knowing it was a really good wicket and sort of once you get in, take the game deep.
1: The series will stay in Brisbane for the third and final game on Wednesday afternoon. There was also Sheffield Shield action and Tasmania batted out the final day of its season opener for a draw with New South Wales in Sydney. The Tigers began day 4 at 2 for 203 and still netting 52 runs to make New South Wales bat again. But unbeaten half centuries to Jack Doran and Brad Hope ensured the match ended with the Tigers on 5 for 402 with an overall lead of 147. Western Australia also completed a dramatic 2-wicket victory over Queensland at the Wacker Ground with injured batter Sam Fanning helping his side over the line. Well, Brody Kostecki has thanked his team after he and co-driver Todd Hazelwood secured victory in the Bathurst 1000 in dramatic fashion. The pair were in control for much of the race, but a slow pit stop late saw them drop to fifth. A late safety car then set up a 3-lap sprint to the finish, and they were able to capitalise on race leader Anton Di Pasquale running out of fuel during the final lap. Kostecki has told Fox Sports that his team's car was the best in the race.
4: We executed so well up until that second last pit stop with the brake change, but like I've always said, the mountain always chooses the winner. We definitely had the fastest car today, so super proud of everyone on the Shell V-Power Racing team. This Ford Mustang was on rails.
1: And Red Bull driver Max Verstappen has completed a perfect weekend with victory at Formula One's Singapore Grand Prix. After winning the sprint race from pole, the Dutchman led from start to finish in his 250th Grand Prix start to claim his maiden victory at the Marina Bay Circuit. Ferrari's Charles Leclerc finished second ahead of World Championship leader Kimi Antonelli. Australia's Oscar Piastri finished fifth behind his McLaren teammate Lando Norris. Well, Cairns has risen to fourth spot on the National Basketball League ladder with a 10-point victory over the Illawarra Hawks in Wollongong. Jack McVay scored 32 points as the Taipans completed a 110-100 victory, keeping the Hawks at the bottom of the ladder. Meanwhile, the Adelaide 36ers defeated the Kings 84-78 in Sydney. And finally, a former Socceroo is calling for an overhaul of how Australia's leagues are structured. It comes after NPL side South Melbourne became the first non-A-League team to win the Australia Cup on Saturday night after beating Melbourne Victory on penalties. Craig Foster says the game has sparked an important conversation about how soccer leagues operate in Australia. He says Australia is one of the few countries that only allows one professional league.
5: Below is blocked from coming up, which of course blocks a whole range of things. It blocks ambition, it blocks investment, it blocks growth, it blocks understanding, and it blocks opportunity. So it doesn't make a great deal of sense to have a closed league over the longer term.
1: And I'm sure he's not alone in that feeling, Sarah. We always do love an underdog story.
0: Don't we just? All right, thank you very much. That's Fraser Fife. He's back with some more sport in an hour's time. Let's head to Pakistan now. Authorities there have imposed emergency rule in the northwestern Khyber province, which is governed by the PTI party of the jailed former Prime Minister Imran Khan. Now, the suspension of local government there follows weeks of anti-government demonstrations by thousands of Mr. Khan's supporters, all demanding his release, as well as militant violence in the northwest. Pakistan's law and justice minister says the situation was so serious that officials could extend the emergency measures to other parts of the country as well. And the BBC's Ambarasan Ethrajan tells us more.
6: The federal government is saying that the provincial authorities have failed to maintain law and order. They are citing about this increasing militancy by Islamist militant groups and also the Tehrik-e-Taliban Pakistan, a hardline Islamist militant group that has been carrying out attacks on security forces as well as civilian targets. The PTI is very popular in Khyber Pakhtunkhwa province. It's a bordering Afghanistan. It is a Pashtun ethnic-dominated, community-dominated province where he remains hugely popular. This party has been in power since 2013, and the last time they won with a very clear majority, overwhelming majority in 2024. So the government has done this just before the supporters of Mr. Khan was planning to reach Islamabad, their march. They have been gathering from different parts of Peshawar, gathering people and moving towards Islamabad to put pressure on the government to release Mr. Khan, who has been in jail since August 2023. So they were basically preempting the move by supporters of Mr. Khan.
7: And what is the current security situation like in the province?
6: That's a big concern now because you don't have a regional government. It is troops are being deployed as we speak. But if the Islamist militants are going to increase their attack, that's going to increase tensions within the region. And also the supporters of Mr. Khan are also going to hold regular protests. So it is going to be a tense situation. Don't forget that the increasing militancy has also increased tensions between Pakistan and Afghanistan, and that has also led to violence with Pakistan attacking what they called as militant targets, and in retaliation, Afghan Taliban also attacking some of the Pakistani security positions. So it is going to be a tense situation in the coming days with Imran Khan supporters upping the ante.
0: That's the BBC's Ambarasan Ethrajan reporting for us. Well, let's stay overseas. The family of a Thai teenager who was found dead in the holiday hub of Pattaya has filed a civil case against the Australian man charged with her murder. Simon Carman has pleaded not guilty to the murder, and our Asia editor, Karishma Vias, reports from Pattaya for us.
8: The family of 17-year-old Tanchanok Donhomla has told the ABC that they're seeking more than $51,000 in compensation from Simon Carman, the Western Australian man charged with her murder. The teenager's father and close family confirmed that they have asked the government's legal aid office to provide them with a lawyer and have filed a civil lawsuit.
9: Nobody wants money from this. They want the person's life back. She should have had a future that went much further than this. Nobody wants money from the situation.
8: Mr. Carman already faces multiple criminal charges and is expected to stand trial before the end of the year. If found guilty, he faces life imprisonment or the death penalty. He was arrested as he was trying to board a flight back to Australia in late June after police and rescue volunteers discovered Ms. Tanchonok's naked body inside a discarded suitcase. She was last seen alive on CCTV, entering Mr. Carman's apartment building with him in Pattaya. Known affectionately as Cake, the teenager's father says almost 4 months on, he's struggling to accept her death.
10: Normally she would be at home, and when I get back from work, I would see her every day. Now when I go,

0: back, there is nothing left but emptiness.
1: Mr. Carman is expected here in court on Monday when the presiding judges will set the trial dates. It will be the first time that Cake's family will come face to face with him.
2: That's our Asia editor there, Karishma Vias, reporting from Thailand. Well, now to a mystery at the British Museum. A Chinese porcelain bowl dating back to the Qing Dynasty has been found smashed after it fell off a shelf. The thing is, there was no one nearby at the time and the shelf itself didn't fail. So what is going on? Well, the BBC's Simon Jones has been investigating.
3: Something costly and strange happened in room 95 of the museum before it opened to the public last Sunday. The bowl, which was crafted sometime between 1662 and 1722, depicted ladies engaged in cultural pursuits in a terraced garden, according to the collection's catalogue. But it has been found in pieces after falling from its mount and landing on the shelf below, also damaging a porcelain box. CCTV shows nobody was in the gallery at the time, and the mount was said to be in perfect condition, leaving staff mystified. The breakages have received international news coverage. The South China Morning Post questioned whether there were cracks in the museum's security, sparking debate about how fragile cultural treasures should be exhibited. The museum says it takes the care of objects incredibly seriously. The bowl and box are now being restored.
2: How did that happen? That was the BBC's Simon Jones there with that update for us this morning. Very shortly, we're going to get you 10 minutes of news. Before we do that, let's take a quick look at the finance screen this morning. The Australian share market looks set to open a little higher this morning. The SPY 200 futures up by 0.4% at 8,786. The Aussie dollar is trading at 69.82 US cents this morning. And checking the weather forecast this Monday, the 12th of October. If you're in Brisbane, it'll be a partly cloudy day with a top of 31 degrees. It's 21 at the moment. Sydney, some late showers for you with a maximum of 35, so pretty warm in Sydney. Top of 35 at 17 right now. If you're in Canberra, a shower or two and a top of 27. It is 6 at the moment. Melbourne, you get showers. Maximum of 19 degrees. It's actually 20 right now, so you're exceeding your maximum. In Hobart, showers increasing. Top of 17 for you. Already 13 there in Hobart. Adelaide, partly cloudy with a top of 19. It is 15 at the moment. In Perth, a sunny day with a top of 24. It is 11 as we go to air. And if you're in Darwin, mostly sunny. Top of 35 degrees. It is 25 right now. Australian Eastern Daylight Time, it is 7 o'clock. If you're in Queensland, it is 6 o'clock. In the Northern Territory, it is 5:30. If you're in South Australia, it is 6:30. And in WA, that clock's about to strike 4 a.m.

0: ABC News. Good morning. I'm Noni Edwards. The Greens are calling on the federal government to make sure the live streaming of a US execution by military firing squad isn't available in Australia. Last week, US Defence Secretary Pete Hegseth said the execution of a former army psychiatrist who killed 13 people would be available for the public to watch. Greens Senator Sarah Hanson-Young has written to the E-Safety Commissioner and Communications Minister, asking them to make sure it won't be shown in Australia on TV or online.
1: I think this is incredibly shocking and barbaric, and it shouldn't be live streamed here in Australia. Australians don't want this on our screens.
0: The ABC has contacted the E-Safety Commissioner and the Minister. Russia says it's destroyed more than 20 drones heading towards Moscow as questions grow over US President Donald Trump's claim of an energy ceasefire. Here's Francis Du.
2: Moscow's mayor says emergency crews are working at sites where drone debris came down after a Ukrainian drone strike hit a data center near the Russian capital over the weekend. At the same time, Ukraine says Russian attacks are still hitting its energy sites. President Volodymyr Zelensky says a power plant in Kiev was struck by a drone after Mr. Trump announced what he called an energy ceasefire. He says energy facilities in Kharkiv were also hit. Local officials say three people were killed in the Kharkiv region and 20

0: The others injured. Mr. Zelensky says Ukraine supports a ceasefire but is still waiting for details from Washington.
1: An international airport in the Saudi Arabian capital of Riyadh has been hit again, marking the second Houthi attack over the weekend. Middle East correspondent Caitlin Kelly reports.
2: Saudi officials say Riyadh's airport has been attacked again, sparking a deadly fire, causing injuries and forcing a suspension of flights. A second strike also hit Dammam Airport on Sunday local time. This comes a day after a deadly strike on the capital's airport killed more than a dozen and injured hundreds. The Houthi rebel group issued a warning to avoid Saudi airports and claimed multiple attacks on infrastructure in recent days. US President Trump says he's considering to join the attacks as Australia warns citizens in Riyadh to shelter in place.
1: Israel's Prime Minister Benjamin Netanyahu is demanding an investigation into Israeli soldiers who participated in an explosive documentary about the war in Gaza. Here's Middle East correspondent Matthew Doran.
3: The film, called Nuzza, revealed how Israel's military waged a deadly campaign in Gaza, with testimony from soldiers accusing the army of systematic mass civilian killings in the Strip. The Israeli Prime Minister had threatened to revoke the citizenship of those involved in the documentary, and he's now written to the heads of the Israel Defense Forces, the domestic intelligence agency Shin Bet, and the Attorney General, demanding they search for whichever soldiers took part and prosecute them for leaking information, criminal defamation, and damaging Israel's diplomatic and security standing.
1: Iran's nuclear chief says the country will not give up nuclear technology under foreign pressure. Mohammad Aslami says no law allows another country to deprive Iran of that capability. He says Iran will continue its plan to generate 20,000 megawatts of nuclear electricity. The US has continued calls for Iran to substantially reduce its uranium capacity. The Pope will have surgery in Rome this week after doctors discovered a growth in his lung during a recent checkup. Europe correspondent Mazoe Ford reports.
4: Di recente, durante alcuni controlli,
5: during his weekly Sunday prayer service in St. Peter's Square, the Pope shocked the crowd with his health announcement. He told pilgrims doctors had found a localised nodule in his lung, but added that it was detected early and he'd have an operation this week to remove it. While the prognosis appears to be good, the announcement has shocked Vatican City and Catholics around the world. The previous Pope, Francis, had several health issues and died just 18 months ago.
1: Back home, Queensland's leading the country in tackling the illegal tobacco trade, according to a ranking released by the Australian Council on Smoking and Health. South Australia's been placed second and New South Wales third. Chief Executive Laura Hunter says Queensland has more than 200 enforcement officers closing down stores that are illegally operating.
6: And the results are showing enforcement blitzes are disrupting the trade and people are shifting away from the illegal trade. And calls to the quitline are doubling when they do those enforcement blitzes. That is the benchmark that other jurisdictions should be working towards.
1: Tech experts say a federal plan allowing social media users to opt out of platform algorithms won't stop the spread of online misogyny targeting teenage boys. Jordan Bissell has the details.
7: For teenagers, Zach Robig, Manosphere content is a familiar presence on social media.
8: They craft hot takes and these political opinions that get pushed by the algorithm because they get so many shares and comments.
7: The 18-year-old says he never seeks out extremist rhetoric, but QIMR's Dr. Chang Lu says searches for neutral content like gym videos will often lead male users to anti-feminist material.
9: Compared to neutral toned or even positive toned information, negative toned information may be able to sustain longer attention.
7: The federal government wants an opt-out option for users' algorithms, but experts say it's not that simple.
1: A tobacco shop in an inner-city suburb of Melbourne's gone up in flames this morning as the city experiences its eighth straight day of firebombings. Emergency services were called to reports of explosions on St George's Road at Fitzroy North at about 3:45 to find the shop completely destroyed. Two other businesses were also damaged. A crime scene's been set up as a police investigation gets underway. Staying in Melbourne, a teenager's been charged after allegedly striking a pedestrian with a car in the CBD yesterday. Police allege the 16-year-old was driving a stolen car along tram tracks on Flinders Street when he struck a 57-year-old woman just before 11 a.m. The woman was taken to hospital with non-life-threatening injuries. The driver then allegedly performed a U-turn outside Flinders Street Station, where police and protective services officers drew their firearms. Several parked cars were struck before the boy was later arrested.

0: arrested at Albert Park. He faces a string of charges, including reckless conduct, endangering serious injury, failed to render assistance and theft of motor vehicle. An Alice Springs resident playing soccer in this week's Masters Games says the anticipation of playing against new and different opposition teams is part of the thrill of the event. A range of sports are starting today for the 40th anniversary of the Alice Springs Masters Games. Nick Stedler says the event is a special thing.
1: People come from not only Alice but other states, and it's just the atmosphere and anticipation of playing against other players you don't usually play in Alice. So just, yeah, enjoying the celebration.
0: Australian rock band Powderfingers announced its first national tour in 16 years with 18 shows planned for next year. Sam Wilkinson has more.
2: The Brisbane band will reunite for concerts in six cities across September and October 2027, kicking off in their hometown before heading to Cairns, Perth, Sydney, Adelaide and Melbourne. The shows will be held under stadium-sized tents, with the band promising a mix of live music and festival-style entertainment. Powderfinger split in 2010 after releasing five number one albums and winning 18 ARIA awards. They say the timing finally feels right to reunite, with tickets going on sale to the general public next Monday.
0: To sport now, injured Penrith halfback Nathan Cleary's praised his partner Mary Fowler after the Matildas forward travelled back to Australia to help care for him. Cleary's recovering from surgery on the leg he injured in the Panthers' NRL preliminary final loss to the Knights. Fowler's absence from soccer friendlies against Germany and Haiti had been a mystery until she confirmed on the weekend she was back home. With the rest of the sport now, here's Fraser Fife.
3: Australia have a 139-run lead at none for 33 in their second innings after day three of the first men's cricket test against South Africa in Durban. Pat Cummins took three wickets and Steve Smith snared four catches to help dismiss South Africa for 284. Spinner Nathan Lyon feels Australia is in a strong position going into day four.
4: Still obviously a long way to go in this game, but yeah, it's a decent start.
3: A century from Georgia Vole has helped Australia's women's cricket team claim a one-day series win over Bangladesh with a nine-wicket victory in their second match in Brisbane. Ford drivers Brody Kostecki and Todd Hazlewood have won this year's Bathurst 1000 after race leader Anton Di Pasquale ran out of fuel during the final lap. Red Bull driver Max Verstappen has won Formula One's Singapore Grand Prix, with Australia's Oscar Piastri finishing fifth for McLaren. And the Adelaide 36ers have handed the Kings their first loss of the National Basketball League season with an 84-78 win in Sydney. The Cairns Taipans have also defeated the Illawarra Hawks 110-100 in Wollongong.
0: To finance now, and the Australian share market's expected to open higher, with the ASX SPY 200 futures up 0.4%. That's after a positive end to last week on Wall Street, with the S&P 500, Dow Jones and NASDAQ all recording gains. Oil's down, Brent crude's trading at $104 a barrel, gold's up to $4,191 an ounce. ABC News.
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5: Good morning. It is Monday, the 12th of October. Great to be starting the week in your company. Sarah Morris with you here this morning. Making news, the airport in the Saudi capital has been attacked again just hours after the Houthis warned people to stay away. So what happens now?
7: Expect to see a significant retaliation by Saudi Arabia. They will want to do something of some serious measure to send a message to the Houthis.
5: Also, Donald Trump claims Ukraine and Russia have agreed to an immediate energy ceasefire. But have they? We'll chat live in a moment to a former US ambassador to Ukraine. Also, in news back home, we're going to find out if Australia can stop people here watching the live stream of that planned US military execution. The Greens are calling on the federal government to block it, but is it possible? So that's coming up in a moment. And a little later, what really happened to the famous aviator Amelia Earhart, who disappeared in 1937? Well, a new search for her is about to start in Papua New Guinea, and you're going to hear from the leader of that expedition. So plenty more to come here on ABC News Radio this morning. In terms of weather, showers forecast if you're in Sydney, Melbourne, Hobart and Canberra today, but in all the other capital cities, a pretty fine start to your week. Well, we're going to begin in Saudi Arabia this morning, where Yemen's Houthi rebels have launched a fresh strike on the Riyadh International Airport. It's caused a fire and multiple injuries. The attack comes just days after that other attack on the airport killed 13 people and injured more than 300 others. It was the deadliest attack in the oil

0: Which kingdom in a decade. Today, the Houthis claim they've also attacked facilities and another airport in Saudi Arabia's east. Hundreds of flights have been delayed or cancelled in and out of Saudi Arabia. The kingdom has moved schools to remote learning for a week out of safety concerns. Well, the BBC's Orla Geeran has sent this latest report from inside Yemen.
1: It's a very major attack which has sent shockwaves. The Houthis have managed to strike not only an economically important target by hitting the airport in Riyadh, but also a very politically sensitive target. Now, they have already said that they consider airports in Saudi Arabia to be potential targets. They have warned airlines to stay out of the airspace, and they have said people should take those warnings seriously. So that suggests more attacks are to come. I certainly think we can expect to see a significant retaliation by Saudi Arabia. They will want to do something of some serious measure to send a message to the Houthis. We did have airstrikes today in the Yemeni capital Sana'a, but there is no word yet about any casualties from those attacks. But I think one of the big questions now is, what does President Trump do? He will be under growing pressure from Saudi Arabia, who are close allies, to get more involved. Now, that has been something he has resisted in recent weeks, and he would probably prefer to resist it again. He has the US midterms coming up, and getting involved in another foreign war will not be popular with American voters, but Riyadh will certainly be pushing for help. And I think we have to remember, you cannot divorce all of this from the broader context of conflict and tension and escalation in the Middle East, and particularly the war by America and Israel on Iran. The Houthis are major Iranian allies, and what the Houthis have done now by striking Saudi Arabia so hard will certainly please Tehran.
0: So that's the BBC's Orla Geeran there. This could be felt here in Australia in terms of energy prices. The latest wave of violence is already putting further pressure on global oil prices. The global benchmark Brent crude has just risen to $104 a barrel. Lorianne DeMello is a senior lecturer at the Transforming Energy Markets Research Centre at Macquarie University and has been weighing into the impact of these Houthi strikes this morning.
2: In Saudi Arabia, you know, resources are already stretched in terms of getting oil out from the east-west pipeline and also out of the ports. So this additional attack, you know, on the Riyadh airport, I think is going to add a further oil premium to the price. So oil is already, you know, above $100 a barrel. The Brent crude is now, you know, around 105. It could go to 110. So while oil has been flowing out of the, you know, Middle East quite well, actually, in the month of September, the fear now is that can that momentum continue given the recent attack? And I think that's going to put further pressure on oil prices to go up.
3: And what does that mean then for the Australian consumer?
2: Yeah, look, it's, you know, particularly like petrol. If you look at the petrol price or unleaded 91, it was around $2.20, you know, when the war started. Then it dropped all the way to $1.70 in June. That was partly because of the fuel excise and some sort of, you know, reduction in tensions. And now unleaded petrol is around $2.40, $2.45 a litre. So these attacks will definitely add more pressure on fuel prices over here. But I'm not expecting it to escalate to a new highs anytime soon.
3: Just not any reprieve in sight at this point?
2: No, definitely not. And when you look at the price of diesel, diesel is around $2.88 a litre. And, you know, that price is going to remain elevated for some time.
0: So some analysis there for you this morning from the Macquarie University senior lecturer, Lorianne DeMello, who was speaking there to the ABC's Bridget Fitzgerald. We'll keep across this for you this morning. We're certainly watching those oil prices. We'll keep an eye on petrol and diesel prices for you this morning as well, and we'll get your reaction from the Middle East. Well, Donald Trump is this morning claiming that an immediate energy ceasefire has been agreed to by both Russia and Ukraine. But Ukraine's president, Volodymyr Zelensky, initially told US media that the ceasefire was, quote, news to me. He has, however, since said he is willing to support a ceasefire if Russia agrees to it as well. Now, he's already claiming that since the ceasefire was announced just hours ago, Russia

0: has already struck Ukrainian energy facilities. And Donald Trump's declaration of this so-called energy ceasefire follows his condemnation of the Ukrainian president over the weekend. Have a little listen about what he said about Volodymyr Zelensky.
1: We told him, do whatever you want, but don't hit the diesel fuel because there's a big problem, big shortage. And what does he do? He goes and hits the diesel. You've lost 30% of your country and you've had over a million people killed. Between the two of them, over 2 million people killed. That's a war that should have never started. And I think it's time for Ukraine to get a new president.
0: So some pretty strong comments there from Donald Trump. And I think the timing of this is also interesting. This ceasefire comes, or so-called ceasefire, comes just days after Donald Trump announced he'd done a deal to import Russian diesel himself in a bid to alleviate rising diesel prices ahead of the US midterm elections. That, of course, brings an end to some of those tough sanctions that the US has had on Russia ever since it invaded Ukraine. So where does all this lead to? Well, William Taylor is a former US ambassador to Ukraine, and he joins us now. William Taylor, thank you for being here on News Radio.
2: Good morning, Sarah.
0: What, if any, detail do we know about this energy ceasefire that Donald Trump is proclaiming on social media?
2: Well, just as you just said, we don't have information, and the Ukrainians are waiting for information. It's possible, I suppose, that President Trump and President Putin had a conversation about this, but President Putin has not said anything about it either. Mm. That is, there's not much information about what the ceasefire is. Apparently, there's already been a violation by the Russians, an attack on Kharkiv. So we can't get our hopes too high up. The Ukrainians have proposed this before. They proposed ceasefires on energy or grain exports. The Americans sometimes have supported those proposals, and the Russians have always said no. Apparently, they are continuing to say no.
0: Yeah, can you see either side following it this time?
2: I can see the Ukrainians agreeing to it. Only if the Russians stop firing themselves. Yes, the Ukrainians have proposed this. Mm. They're very willing to have to stop shooting at the refineries in Russia, but they're not going to do that unilaterally.
0: It's interesting, in the past couple of months, we've been seeing a real shift in this war, maybe moving slightly away from the front lines where it's obviously grinding on very slowly, and we're seeing the Russians really attacking Ukrainian cities. And in return, Ukraine really battering the Russian infrastructure and particularly the energy facilities that they've been able to get. Would Ukraine want to give up doing that because at the moment that's their leverage?
2: That's their leverage, but they do want to stop the attacks on the energy, on the Ukrainian energy system. Winter is coming. Last winter was terrible, both because of the weather, but also because of the Russian attacks on energy. And at least the Russian attacks on the energy are going to be worse this winter. So, yes, the Ukrainians would like to have it, but they know that they've got leverage. They've been putting some real pressure. They've probably knocked out, Sarah, they've probably knocked out 51% of the Russian refinery capacity. And that's causing big problems for Russian drivers. I mean, there are long lines for gasoline. They're rationing of this kind of thing. So there's a big problem that the Ukrainians are causing. And that may be leading to the Russians concluding that they need to have a ceasefire as well.
0: Okay, so it could be the final push. And I guess that brings me to what Donald Trump did just a couple of days ago, which was decide to do this deal with Russia and import Russian diesel to the US. I mean, President Zelensky's called that a gift for Putin. How much of an impact could that have on the war? How much of a boost would it give Russia in terms of filling up those coffers?
2: Exactly right. It will give Russia a couple of billion dollars extra for the sale of that diesel fuel. And that goes straight into supporting the war. That's straight into buying weapons, buying drones, killing more Ukrainians. And Sarah, just to go back to your point about the Russian strategy, the Russians are actually losing on the battlefield, on the front lines. They're actually losing territory. The Ukrainians are pushing them back out of territory that the Russians had taken earlier. So they're losing there. And the only thing that the Russians can do, and this is their change in strategy, is batter the civilians. They can just shoot missiles at civilians. And they've been doing that for the last month, going at bridges, going at buses, going at apartment buildings, killing children. It is horrible. It's criminal. It's a war crime. That's the only thing the Russians can do at this point because they're losing on the

0: almost no chance. Even the opposition parties in Ukraine don't want elections now. They're not pushing for elections now. After the war, after a ceasefire, yes, there's going to be big politics, and there are going to be many people that will be running for president against President Zelensky. President Zelensky may or may not run, but it doesn't matter. There's not going to be an election now. Putin would like there to be an election because he doesn't like it that Zelensky is so strong, has such support from the Ukrainian people. They're not after elections at this point, and Putin would like to see him go. So this has been his goal, Putin's goal. It's not going to happen.
1: We heard Zelensky saying that, look, if there could be a 60-day ceasefire, he'd happily call elections. How unlikely is a 60-day ceasefire?
0: Very unlikely. Again, we go back to what we said about Putin. The Ukrainians have proposed, the Americans have proposed, the UN has proposed, the Turks have proposed ceasefires, and Putin has said no every time. However, if he really does want an election, and if he's willing to stop fighting, this is not just energy now, stop fighting totally,
1: yes,
0: and give security across the country so they can actually have elections at all these election points. If Putin's willing to do that in order to have elections in Ukraine, then fine. Then, yes, the Ukrainians are ready for elections. They're eager to go back to real politics at the end of the war. But until that happens, and until any indication from Putin that he's willing to go for a ceasefire to give that security necessary for elections, there is virtually no chance.
1: And just finally, with things changing so rapidly and the US, or Donald Trump at least, seeming to sour on President Zelensky, particularly over the past couple of days, how does the president approach this? What would his considerations be? How does he go forward here?
0: So President Trump doesn't have the same influence over things in events in Ukraine that he did a year and a half ago when they had that dust up in the Oval Office where the President Trump and Vice President Vance just beat up on President Zelensky. Today, the Ukrainians are in better shape. They have more of their own weapons. They are getting great support from the Europeans. And the United States is providing much less support, which means that the president of the United States has much less influence in Ukraine at this point. So the Ukrainians would like to have support for the Americans. They would like to have support from all of the allies that they can get. The Americans could be very helpful in terms of sanctions, in terms of weapons, in terms of finance, but the Ukrainians have learned that they can't count on President Trump.
1: William Taylor, it's always great to hear your thoughts on these things. I really appreciate you joining us here on News Radio. Thank you.
0: Thank you, sir.
1: William Taylor there, a former US ambassador to Ukraine, joining us from the US. Let me bring you back home now. Sydney is on alert for fires today, with hot, dry and windy weather driving extreme fire danger across the city. It's going to be 35 degrees today in Sydney. That is really pretty warm for this time of year. Authorities in the country's southeast are also preparing for the potential of more severe storms. There were some damaging thunderstorms in South Australia yesterday, now making their way across the country. Officials are forecasting a pretty difficult few months ahead weather-wise. It's mostly linked to the strong El Nino we're experiencing. The Federal Minister for Emergency Management, Christy McBain, said the government's new AusAlert system will help keep Australians informed if there is a weather disaster.
2: Yeah, absolutely. 000 is something that, as a government, we've really focused on with legislating that 000 custodian. We've also introduced AusAlert, which is Australia's new national warning system, which uses cell broadcast technology, which isn't reliant on any one telco provider and can send near instantaneous messages out and geolocate those down to 160 metres of where an incident is occurring. We obviously had 9 community-based trials and 1 national test earlier this year, so that will go live in October. And we also have, for the first time this season, temporary disaster roaming. So telcos will work with each other, and where one network goes down, the other network, if they're in that area, will also come online and allow those customers to jump over to them. And those camp-on arrangements that we see with 000 will now apply in a disaster.
3: Just on that AusAlert system, how many states are actually ultimately going to be using this? I know you've been having discussions with your counterparts, but how many are going to be using it this storm season and into summer?
2: Yeah, that's obviously a question for each state and territory. We do

0: You know that now two states have signed on to that intergovernmental agreement. There are a range of other states that will be looking to do that after they go through their government processes in the coming weeks before we hit disaster season proper. But obviously it's a new capability that will offer much better protection for communities who are experiencing disaster. As I said, near real-time messages, not reliant on any one telco provider, is a real game changer for emergency management.
1: Yeah, I mean, this all came about out of what happened with the Black Summer bushfires. It's been talked about for a long time. Are you disappointed that more of the country is not going to be using this system coming into the months where we see natural disasters?
0: I think the states and territories will be using this. You know, we've all seen the capability of it. We've seen some of the data that's come through from the AusAlert national test. And I think that's been, you know, a real sense of security for the states and territories that the system does work as intended and works really well. Mm. So it'll be up to each state and territory and their emergency agencies to decide what they do in a disaster and how they alert people. But this capability is going to be the best capability for that.
1: Just on another issue, Minister, you've got a lot of small businesses in your electorate. Should the tax office be forced to continue accepting credit cards well into the future?
0: Oh, look, I think the change to that, the transition period now out to 2027, is a good thing. I will allow the tax office to, I guess, more appropriately consult with small businesses. But I do think it is something that the ATO needs to take on board. That, you know, a bunch of small businesses, my parents run one, my husband runs one, you know, are reliant on credit cards for cash flow, particularly when we know small business can be a little bit lumpy. So I think it's really important that we see, you know, some proper consultation and working more closely with small business and COSBOA to achieve the right outcome.
2: That's Kristy McBain there. She is the Federal Minister for Emergency Management. Now, in just a moment, we are going to get you a news update. After that, we're going to be talking about the live streaming of this US military execution. There was quite a bit of shock across the world last week when Pete Hegseth, the US Defence Secretary, announced not only was the execution happening, but that it would be live streamed. A man being killed by firing squad in December, and that would be live streamed across the internet for people to watch. Well, there are calls this morning from the Greens to make sure that that live stream is not available here in Australia, so Australians cannot watch it. Is it possible, though, to censor the internet like that? We're going to be speaking to the Greens Senator Sarah Hanson-Young in a moment. She's spearheading those calls to try and stop the live stream here in Australia. So stick with us for that. A quick check of the finance screen before we get the news update. And the SPY 200 futures this morning is up by about 0.4%. So the Aussie stock market looked to set open a little higher this morning. The Aussie dollar, it's trading at 69.66 US cents. In terms of your weather forecast today, if you're in Brisbane, expect a partly cloudy day today with a top of 31. It is 23 degrees right now. In Sydney, late showers, a top of 35, pretty warm. And it is 17 as we go to air. Canberra, showers for you with a top of 27 degrees. It is 8 degrees at the moment. Melbourne, showers and a top of 19. You're already there this morning. In Hobart, showers increasing, maximum of 17. It's 13 right now. Adelaide, cloudy with a top of 19 degrees. It's 15 at the moment. Perth, you get a sunny Monday with a top of 24 and it's 11 as I speak. And Darwin, sunny, top of 35. It is 25 degrees right now. Eastern Daylight Time, it's 7.30. In Queensland, 6.30. If you're in the Northern Territory, it's 6 o'clock. In South Australia, it is 7 o'clock. And in WA, an early good morning to you there in the West, it is 4.30. That does mean it's time for us to check the news headlines. And Noni Edwards is with us. Hello, Noni.
3: Good morning, Sarah. There are calls for the federal government to make sure the execution of a former United States Army psychiatrist convicted of a deadly shooting is not live-streamed in Australia. Last week, US Defence Secretary Pete Hegseth said he would make sure people could watch the December 3rd execution, while Vice President J.D. Vance has since cast doubt over whether it would actually be live-streamed. Greens Senator Sarah Hanson-Young's written to both the eSafety Commissioner and Communications Minister seeking their assurance it won't be shown here in Australia. Queensland is leading the country in tackling the illegal tobacco trade, according to a ranking released by the Australian Council on Smoking and Health. South Australia's been placed second and New South Wales third. Chief Executive Laura Hunter says Queensland has more than 200 enforcement officers closing down stores that are illegally operating, which is showing positive

0: results for the number of people looking to quit smoking. Heading overseas, Saudi officials say another projectile has struck Terminal 4 at Riyadh's King Khalid Airport, causing a fire and injuries. Two Saudi airports have been hit on Sunday local time, with Riyadh struck for the second time this weekend. That's following a deadly attack on Saturday that killed at least 13 people. Dammam Airport has also been hit now. US President Trump says he's considering whether to join attacks against the Houthis as Australia warns citizens in Riyadh to shelter in place. Russian strikes have killed at least five people in Ukraine as Kiev waits for details for a proposed energy ceasefire. Officials say three people were killed and nine injured near a grocery store in Ukraine's second largest city, Kharkiv. President Volodymyr Zelensky says Ukraine supports the ceasefire announced by US President Trump but is waiting for details. And back home again, reunited Australian rock band Powderfingers announced an 18-date national tour in September and October next year. It's the Brisbane band's first shows since their split in 2010. They'll start in their home city in September before heading to Cairns, Perth, Sydney, Adelaide and Melbourne. Powderfinger says it finally feels like the right time to reunite. They've promised to feature only Australian support acts. Good for them.
1: Music to my millennial ears, I have to say there, Noni. Thank you very much. We'll see you again in half an hour's time. That's Noni Edwards with our news this morning.
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1: Good morning. Thanks for your company right across the country. It is Monday, the 12th of October. Sarah Morris with you. I hope you had a good weekend. Coming up, we're going to find out why they're reinvestigating what happened to the aviator Amelia Earhart. A bit of mystery surrounding how she actually died. And now there's a new expedition to try and work it out. It's happening in the South Pacific near Papua New Guinea. And we're going to be speaking to someone who's involved in that expedition, or we'll be hearing from them at least. So stick with us for that bit of intrigue and mystery for your Monday morning. But before we get to that, the Australian Greens want the federal government to take whatever action is necessary to stop the live streaming of an execution in the United States from being available to watch here in Australia. Now, this really sparked some headlines and some shock last week when the US Defence Secretary Pete Hegseth said that he would make sure the public could watch the execution of Nidal Hassan by firing squad, which is set to take place in December.
4: He's going to get a firing squad of soldiers, as it should be, and we'll make sure that people are able to watch it, that it's public, because people need to understand that this is there's serious consequences for these types of things.
1: So that is Pete Hegseth speaking last week. This would be the first US execution by a military firing squad since World War II. It's believed it would be the first public execution in the US in almost a century. For a little bit of background, Nidal Hassan was convicted of killing 13 people and injuring dozens more at a shooting at the Fort Hood military base back in 2009. So that is why he was convicted. Now, let's bring it back to Australia. Green Senator Sarah Hanson-Young is seeking assurances from the government that execution won't be shown here. And Sarah Hanson-Young joins us now. Senator, good morning.
5: Good morning, Sarah.
1: I mentioned there was a lot of shock when this story first emerged last week that not only would there be a military execution, but that it would be public in the sense that there would be a live stream. Lots of people have plenty of opinions on this. I'm interested this morning in why you think this military execution by firing squad should not be live streamed here in Australia.
5: Well, thank you for having me. And look, I think many of us were shocked at that news and the brazenness of the announcement by the US Defence Secretary that this would not just be a public execution, but one that would be the most public in today's world. And that, of course, is for it to be live streamed across the internet and broadcast. And you've got to remember that the United States is one of the few countries who is now lining up to do public executions at all, lining up with countries like Afghanistan, Iran, countries that, of course, Australia, when it comes to human rights and how we kind of talk about and present these matters would stand far from. It seems, though, that the US stands now alone in not just public execution, but wanting to have this type of execution live streamed. Australians, of course, will be not just shocked at the brazenness, but appalled at the barbaric nature of this. Now, we have laws in Australia for the type of content that is allowed to

0: be broadcast and streamed on our televisions, on streaming services, and of course online in terms of social media and online platforms. We don't allow the streaming of terrorist acts. We don't allow the live streaming of other violent activities. I've written to the Communications Minister and to the eSafety Commissioner today to say, we seek their assurance that this barbaric act will not be broadcast here in Australia. And I don't think it's good enough just to assume that platforms, broadcast platforms, streaming platforms, will make this call on their own. I want the Minister and the government to send a very clear warning sign to those big platforms like YouTube, like TikTok, like Facebook, that this type of activity will not be accepted to be streamed here on Australian soil.
1: Technically, how hard would it be to block it? The internet's a big place. It's very hard to police. And I guess there'll be people who might have VPNs and be able to get around any blocks that Australia puts in anyway. I'm just wondering, I guess, behind the scenes, what are we going to have to do to get this blocked?
0: Yes, of course. I mean, the internet is a very unregulated and wild beast at times, but it's important that Australia sends this message to these tech platforms and says that if it is live streamed or shown in delay, that there will be consequences for these platforms. There are, as I said, for other types of broadcast of activities such as terrorist attacks, such as other abhorrent violent activities. This should be no different. And Australia, of course, is not having to grapple with this on our own. There are countries right around the world right now who are trying to work out how they will respond to this heinous announcement by the US Defence Secretary. And I mean, it just beggars belief that in 2026, in a modern world, that we think that this type of barbaric activity being live streamed would be acceptable.
1: There might be some who would say, hang on, you can't censor the internet. I'm a free citizen. I should be able to watch this if I want to. What would you say to them?
0: Well, we already have rules and regulations that try and limit the harm of the online space. In fact, we're having a whole debate in the Parliament right now and will continue for, the next month or so about how we protect Australians even more from the harms of being online. And there is a reason why, and it's because when there is a live streaming activity like this, it's not just adults that can be see this harmful and dangerous content, it's also children and young people. And unless you send a very strong message as the government of the day to these tech platforms that there will be consequences, that this is unacceptable in Australia, then tech platforms will do whatever they want. They will try and get around everything possible. But this is about protecting Australian citizens. A government's first job is to protect its citizens from harm. And it's no doubt that this type of barbaric content being streamed onto people's phones, onto tablets being held by children, onto television sets will be harmful and should not be accepted here.
1: Considering that it's somewhat timely that Parliament resumes this week and Labor's preparing to introduce its digital duty of care laws into Parliament this week, this is where Australia will allow social media account holders to opt out of powerful algorithms pushing dangerous and divisive content onto a user's feed. This was all part of the new laws designed to boost online safety. I know the Greens and your party here, you are pushing for individuals to be able to sue the big tech companies if they believe they've been harmed online. Can you talk us through what sort of a bargain you're hoping to drive when this legislation is being debated?
0: Yes, this piece of legislation, of course, is the digital duty of care legislation. And what it's trying to do is put in place rules and regulations that say big social media companies must be responsible for making their platforms safe for their users. So, those of us who have a social media account and are using their platforms, that those platforms should be safe and should avoid harming the user, the customer, the public. And so in order to do that, the government has put forward a draft package. We're going through that with a fine-tooth comb. One of the key things that is missing is really the bite and the consequences in this legislation. We need to make sure that it's not just left to government agencies to go through and work out how harmful content is still being promoted and profited off online, but that individual Australians, if they are, if they do suffer harm from social media, that they too have the right to take social media companies to court and a right to compensation. In the United States, where there's been some of the biggest court cases recently, in relation to harm of social media, it is because individuals and the community have taken Meta and other companies to court. It's about hitting these social media platforms where it hurts. Penalties that are strong enough and action that sends a strong message that social media companies can't just keep profiting off harm and damaging content.
1: What do you see as a strong enough penalty? How would you set the figure?
0: Well, the experts, I'm really listening to the experts in this space, and everybody who's looked at this and understands how these companies operate are proposing that really needs to be a percentage of global revenue, because otherwise, if it's just a nominal amount, the current federal government amount is around $100 million, and that is peanuts to these big companies. It needs to be a percentage of their global revenue. The EU has done this recently, and Australia should follow suit.
1: Now, you're leading the Greens' push for these changes with these negotiations, but others in this week in Parliament, it's going to be a first for new Greens leader David Shoebridge, first time leading the party in Parliament. How is the party feeling heading into a new sitting week with a new leader?
0: Well, this is going to be, as you say, first week back to school with our new leader, David Shoebridge. He's already hit the ground running over the last 2 weeks. This will be the first time as a party room. We're all together since electing him as leader. And I think we're feeling positive. We know that there is a lot of work for us to do. Australians are frustrated at the state of politics. They're frustrated at the lack of ambition of the Albanese government, and they really want a political party like the Greens to be standing there fighting for them. And that's what we promised to do, and we're kicking it off this morning.
1: You promised not to be salty after he got the leadership and you didn't. Still planning not to be salty?
0: Absolutely, and that's why I'm out on the front foot this morning, holding the government and big tech to account and standing up for Australians.
1: Senator, thank you very much for joining us on News Radio this morning. We appreciate it.
0: Thanks, Sarah.
1: Thanks. Senator Sarah Hanson-Young there joining us. Parliament resuming today. Of course, we'll have plenty of coverage of that. Once it gets up and going, there's a lot to talk about. As we were just hearing there, the digital bill obviously taking many of the headlines today. But we're keeping across this story as well, these calls to make sure, or to ask the government to make sure, that the US military execution that's going to be live streamed is not accessible here in Australia. We just need to duck overseas because a boat carrying hundreds of migrants from Djibouti to Yemen has sunk, leaving almost 140 people dead. The International Organization for Migration says more than 80 others are still missing and rescue operations are continuing. The BBC's Richard Kagoy has the story.
2: In terms of the incident, we knew from what we've heard from some of the survivors, they say that the boat was overcrowded. In fact, they said just the moment as they were boarding, it started sinking. So they could tell actually there was a problem with the vessel itself. So far, we know that 84 people are missing and the search and rescue operation is being coordinated by the Djiboutian authorities, and 82 have been rescued. They're all from Ethiopia, and they're saying that there's a likelihood that the toll could increase. So it's just a very difficult operation at the moment, and it's still ongoing. And the fact that it's going into the dark, it's likely really going to complicate the exercise itself. And the boat sunk on Saturday night, just shortly after it set off from Djibouti, just near the northern town of Obok.
3: So they had travelled from Ethiopia. Do we know why they were heading to war-torn Yemen?
2: Yes, a majority of those on board, it's a

0: Act interesting because I saw that 150 people who were in the boat now, which sank, had actually attempted even the crossing and were turned back, and they were just trying, you know, their luck this time around. So the majority from Ethiopia, and also a bit of them are from Somalia. So they were heading to Yemen because they normally use what is called the eastern route, so across the Red Sea from Djibouti and then overland in Yemen in the attempt perhaps to reach the Gulf states, mostly through the southern border of Saudi Arabia.
1: That's the BBC's Richard Kago in Nairobi there speaking this morning. This is ABC News Radio. Here are our headlines. Yemen's Houthi rebels have launched a fresh strike on the Riyadh International Airport in Saudi Arabia. It comes just a day after they attacked the same airport, killing 13 people and injuring more than 300 others. Donald Trump claims that Russia and Ukraine have agreed to an energy ceasefire effective immediately, he says. His post on Truth Social is offering no detail about the agreement, which apparently came as a surprise to Volodymyr Zelensky. This after Donald Trump lashed out at him for attacking Russian energy infrastructure, and Donald Trump said Ukraine needs a new leader. And Pope Leo has announced he'll have surgery in Rome this week to remove a growth in his lung, which has been detected in a recent health check. It's a nodule detected at a very early stage. Let's talk sport now. Fraser Fyfe is with us. Fraser, we'll start with the cricket. The Aussies, they're well poised in that first test against South Africa.
2: They are indeed, Sarah. A good position to what is day four of the test. It feels like it's going very, very quickly in Durban. The tourists, they lead by 139 runs after reaching none for 33 in their second innings. That was before Bad Light did stop play. The Proteas were earlier bowled out for 284 off the back of an even spread of wickets from Australia's bowling attack. Spinner Nathan Lyons says the bowlers were rewarded for their hard work.
3: To have those guys toil away, show the patience, change different plans, whatever it may be, to have that reward out there today, it's something that I'm very proud of the bowling group, and still obviously a long way to go in this game, but yeah, it's a decent start.
2: Meanwhile, Australia's women's team has had success, winning its one-day cricket series against Bangladesh with a 9-wicket victory at Allan Border Field. Quinton Hull has more from Brisbane.
4: The tourists were once again sent into bat and recovered from 3 for 8 to post 6 for 220, thanks to a 195-run fourth wicket stand between skipper Nigar Sultana Jyoti and Sobhana Mostery. Sobhana made 118, her maiden ODI ton, while Captain Jyoti finished 74 not out as Megan Shoot picked up 4 wickets with the ball for Australia. The hosts lost only Phoebe Litchfield for 70 in the chase. Fellow opener Georgia Vole posted her third ODI ton, finishing unbeaten on 131, the winning runs scored early in the 29th over. Game 3 at Allan Border Field on Wednesday.
2: Ford drivers Brody Kostecki and Todd Hazel would have won this year's Bathurst 1000. That's after race leader Anton Di Pasquale ran out of fuel in the final lap. A late safety car, the only one of the race, set up a 3-lap sprint to the finish. The Ford of Will Brown and Scott Pye crossed the finish line in second, while the Chevy of pole sitters Zach Bates and Aaron Seaton finished in third. Meanwhile, Max Verstappen has continued his recent winning form in Formula One with victory at the Singapore Grand Prix. The Red Bull driver finished ahead of Ferrari's Charles Leclerc and Mercedes's Kimi Antonelli to seal his first ever Grand Prix win at the Marina Bay Street Circuit. Oscar Piastri finished fifth behind his McLaren teammate Lando Norris. The Australian says they were not fast enough to challenge the front runners.
5: We just didn't quite have enough pace. We couldn't go with Max and Charles. I think Kimi was a little bit quicker than us as well. So, there wasn't really too much we could do other than where we ended up.
2: Antonelli has a 102-point lead in the Drivers' Championship heading into next weekend's United States Grand Prix in Texas. Well, the Adelaide 36ers have handed the Kings their first loss of the National Basketball League season with an 84-78 win in Sydney. Adelaide's John Jenkins put up a team-high 20 points in the victory, while Xavier Cooks was the top scorer for Sydney with 22. 36ers coach Trevor Gleeson says he was impressed by his team's fight in the Championship Series rematch.
6: The effort and intensity, without question. I love that energy. I love the guys are stepping up when we're wounded. We've got some few guys out and we've got excuses built in, but we just kept on playing.

0: Elsewhere, the Cairns Taipans have defeated the Illawarra Hawks 110-100 in Wollongong. And the Tasmania Jewels hope to get their first ever WNBL season off to a winning start when they take on the Geelong Venom on Thursday. The league's ninth and newest franchise will play in front of a packed Derwent Entertainment Centre crowd with just 200 tickets remaining. Tasmanian and former Venom player Taylor Moles says the lead-up to Thursday's game will be emotional as the club prepares to make history.
1: Hopefully sell out over 4,000 fans. Like, it will be pretty surreal, and I don't think there's any other like WNBL team that's played in front of a crowd of that size in the WNBL. So it'll be a shock to them, it'll be a shock to us, it'll be a shock to everyone.
0: And finally, embattled English Premier League soccer club Manchester City has moved 3 points clear at the top of the table. That's after a 3-0 win over a 10-man Liverpool. Still awaiting a penalty for billions of dollars worth of financial breaches, City made the most of the extra man with 3 second-half goals in front of a hostile Liverpool fan base at Anfield. All 3 goals came after Ryan Gravenberch received a second yellow card with just under half an hour remaining. Elsewhere, Crystal Palace has seen off Nottingham Forest 3-1. And Hull has played out a 2-2 draw with Everton. Sarah?
2: Thank you, Fraser. See you in an hour. Now, the Pope is going to have surgery this week because doctors have discovered a growth in his lung. That happened at a recent checkup. He's going to be treated in a special papal wing of the top hospital in Rome. And our Europe Bureau Chief, Mazoe Ford, has the details.
3: It was during his weekly Sunday prayer service in St Peter's Square that Pope Leo diverted from his usual prayer and reflection and shocked the crowd with a health announcement that he'll have an operation on his lung this week. And while the prognosis appears to be good, this is the first medical issue about the Pope that's been raised since his tenure leading the Catholic Church began 18 months ago. So it's caused concern. This is what Pope Leo told the crowd.
4: Carissimi.
5: Dearest, recently during some medical examinations, doctors found a localised nodule in my lung. It was detected at a very early stage and is well contained. The doctors believe it is advisable to intervene, so following their advice, I have decided to undergo surgery to remove it.
3: Pope Leo is 71 years old and is considered a young pope, relatively speaking. He's known to be fit and well usually. He likes to play tennis and go swimming. So this announcement has shocked those in the Vatican and Catholics right around the world. Also because the previous Pope Francis had several health issues and died just 18 months ago. But certainly this pope seems to have a positive outlook on this surgery and he doesn't want people to worry. And perhaps the best clue of that is that in the same address before St Peter's Square, the Pope spoke about a major upcoming trip to Uruguay, Argentina and Peru, speaking very much as though that trip was going ahead.
2: Our Europe Bureau Chief Mazoe Ford with those details this morning. Well, to northern Queensland now, where cattle are dying from a serious outbreak of the disease, three-day sickness. Now, the hardest hit areas are around the Huendon and Charters Towers regions. Vets say it is the worst outbreak in a decade and that this year it's come out of season. Libby Harriman is a livestock vet who runs the Great Artesian Veterinary Surgery in Huendon. She explains what three-day sickness is.
6: Okay, so three-day sickness or bovine ephemeral fever. Assume it's mostly like a cattle version of flu. So normally the cattle get a fever, they lie down. You know, the tradition is 3 days. That's why we call it three-day sickness. They get muscle aches and pains, so similar to what we get as a flu. They can go off their feed and drool and shiver, or they can actually look like they're lame for broken leg. I saw one bull that was thought to have a broken leg and we treated him with 3 day and he recovered from that. So it can be quite a variety of symptoms. There is also a version that we see where the virus gets into the nervous system and that can cause ataxia and changes their gait, you know, sometimes permanently or they, you know, can't get up.
7: If we're seeing such a serious outbreak of three-day sickness, particularly at a time of year where it's unusual to see three-day sickness, does that mean that there's a new strain?
6: This has been bandied around many times in my 20-year career. To date, the virus has never mutated. The DPI are investigating to make sure it hasn't mutated. But what we do tend to see is when we haven't seen it for a number of years, the population immunity declines. And so when we see it as a fresh outbreak, like what we're seeing this year, the symptoms seem to be much more severe. And then over the next couple of years, you know, there'll be a good herd immunity, so the symptoms won't be as bad. And

0: so that immunity will wear off, and then we'll get a severe outbreak again, like we're seeing now. While we're probably seeing it now, particularly in Huonan, while we're still, you know, hot and dry, we've had, you know, prevailing easterly winds for a number of weeks. Mosquitoes and the insect vectors that carry the bovine ephemeral fever, they can blow several hundred kilometres on the wind. So, you know, we may be seeing coastal mosquitoes blowing into Huonan and the Western Country that aren't normally here, and that's what's brought the virus in, you know, out of season.
1: That's Libby Harriman, a livestock vet from Huonan, speaking with our reporter Crispian Yeomans. One of the biggest unsolved mysteries of the last century was the disappearance of the famous American aviator Amelia Earhart. That happened in 1937 during a round-the-world flight attempt. Now, the official explanation is that after having communication problems, she and her navigator ran out of fuel and crashed into the sea. But there were suggestions that she became a castaway after coming down on a remote island in the South Pacific near Papua New Guinea. And now an expedition is on its way there to investigate a metallic object they believe may be the wreckage of her plane. Steve Schultz is from Purdue University in the US. It's involved in this expedition and says he has a lot to work with.
2: There's lots of evidence, both contemporaneous radio-bearing information, actual radio transmissions, artifact evidence that's been gathered on the island for more than 30 years. Bones were found there in 1940. Artifacts that are traced to a female from the 1930s, including a compact case, a shoe, a flight jacket zipper that very closely matches Amelia's flight jacket. So all of that is a body of evidence that is very compelling. It's a very strong circumstantial case, I like to say, as a lawyer. What has never been found is the smoking gun. For us, the story is a bit personal. Amelia was a boilermaker. She was an adjunct professor, career counselor for women on our campus, and our affiliated organization, Purdue Research Foundation, actually funded the Electra, gave money to her in the form of a research grant that she used to develop the experimental long-range aircraft that she called her flying laboratory. So this gives us a chance to help complete her story.
1: Yeah, fascinating. That's Steve Schultz from Purdue University in the United States. It's time now for us to get you a news update.
3: ABC News, good morning. I'm Noni Edwards. Federal Labor frontbencher Christy McBain says the Reserve Bank should remove bank fees to all point-of-sale machines. Since the start of October, businesses have been unable to add extra fees for payments made with major credit cards under the RBA's changes. The government has welcomed the reform, but Ms. McBain has told Channel 7 the RBA should go a step further to help small businesses.
4: Small businesses are already paying account keeping fees and a range of other fees directly to their banks. So that's what I'd like to see, RBA actually take that next step and say, you know, there is no charging for those point of sale machines.
3: The New South Wales government wants to subject One Nation to the same scrutiny as Labor and the Coalition in the lead-up to the state election next March. Labor's proposing an amendment to existing legislation to give One Nation access to the Independent Parliamentary Budget Office. The major parties submit their proposed policies to the PBO for costing, and Treasurer Daniel Mookie says One Nation should as well, especially at a time of great economic uncertainty.
5: So it's only fair that all parties that are seriously competing in that election get the exposure to the Parliamentary Budget Office so voters get access to that independent information.
3: Internationally, Saudi officials say another projectile has struck Terminal 4 at Riyadh's King Khalid Airport, causing a fire and injuries. Middle East correspondent Caitlin Kelly reports.
6: Two Saudi airports have been hit on Sunday local time, with Riyadh struck for a second time this weekend and Dammam Airport also hit, as the Houthi rebel group issued a warning to avoid Saudi airports and claimed multiple attacks on infrastructure in recent days, including a deadly attack on Saturday that killed at least 13 people. US President Trump said he is considering whether to join attacks against the Houthis, as Australia warns citizens in Riyadh to shelter in place.
3: Ukraine's President Volodymyr Zelensky says he supports all genuine and reliable formats for a ceasefire with Russia. He's told US media that President Donald Trump's announcement that both parties have agreed to a truce is news to him. But in his nightly address, Mr. Zelensky says he's

0: willing to support a ceasefire if Russia agrees to.
1: Today there was a statement from the President of the United States that an energy ceasefire has been secured. This is good news for everyone, and it is important that it become reality. Ukraine supports all genuine and reliable formats for a ceasefire and an end to the war.
0: Meanwhile, UK Prime Minister Andy Burnham says it's clear that Russia interfered in the Brexit referendum. He's told a podcast that it's important to put Moscow's tampering on the record because countries across Europe are facing the same threat. Mr. Burnham also says the German Chancellor's told him that the far-right AfD party is clearly funded by Russia. Moscow has long claimed that it does not meddle in other countries' elections or referendums. Israel's Prime Minister is demanding the prosecution of Israeli soldiers who participated in an explosive documentary alleging widespread crimes in Gaza. Middle East correspondent Matthew Doran reports.
2: In a letter to the heads of the Israel Defense Forces, the domestic intelligence agency Shin Bet, and the nation's attorney general, Benjamin Netanyahu demanded an investigation into anyone who took part in the documentary Nazza. The film revealed how Israel's military waged a deadly campaign in Gaza, accusing the army of systematic mass civilian killings in the Strip. While its release was met with critical acclaim at the Venice International Film Festival, it's fueled furious debate in Israel. Now, the Prime Minister says the individuals who spoke to them should be prosecuted for leaking information, criminal libel, and harm to Israel's diplomatic and security interests.
0: A total fire ban's in place for Greater Sydney and the Greater Hunter region amid forecast hot and dry conditions. There's an extreme fire danger rating for Greater Sydney and a high fire danger rating for the Greater Hunter. Temperatures are tipped to reach the mid to high 30s in both areas. There's also a chance of thunderstorms in the afternoon with little to no rain, which poses a risk for dry lightning. To sport now, and Australian tennis player Alex de Minaur's through to the round of 16 at the Shanghai Masters after defeating Rei Sakamoto in straight sets. The ninth seed beat the Japanese qualifier 7-6, 6-4 to advance and will next face 26th seed Karen Khachanov. That's after Khachanov secured his place with a straight sets win over Frenchman Adrian Manarino. Head-to-head, Khachanov and de Minaur have a 2-2 win-loss record, with the Australian taking victory in their most recent match at last year's Paris Masters. You're up to date with ABC News.
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3: Good morning, Sarah Morris with you. I hope you had a good weekend. It is Monday, the 12th of October. Coming up, the Houthis attack Saudi Arabia's main airport again. We take a look at why the US has so far refused to get involved.
5: If it joins in now, it looks a bit late. And on the other hand, if it still doesn't get involved, then it looks like the US lacks confidence to take risks before the election.
3: Also, Pope Leo will undergo surgery after discovering a lump on his lung. We've got the details on that one for you as well. And we're loving mysteries this morning. There's another mystery at the British Museum. This as an ancient Chinese bowl breaks in its case. But there was no one near it at the time, and the shelf it was on didn't break. It just somehow spontaneously broke itself. So we'll dig into that a little later this half hour as well. Stick with us. Plenty more to come here on ABC News Radio. In terms of weather, we just mentioned a hot one in Sydney, but also some late showers forecast there. Showers also forecast today for Melbourne, Hobart and Canberra. The other capitals, though, you're off to a mostly fine start this week. Well, we begin in Saudi Arabia because Yemen's Houthi rebels have launched a fresh strike on the Riyadh International Airport. It's caused a fire and multiple injuries. And the attack comes just a day after another attack on the airport killed 13 people and injured more than 300 others. Hundreds of flights have now been delayed or cancelled. The kingdom has moved schools to remote learning for a week because obviously they've got safety concerns. And this morning, Saudi Arabia's Civil Aviation Authority has confirmed another airport in the kingdom's east has also been attacked today. Well, Elizabeth Kendall is a Middle East analyst at Cambridge University, and she explains why the Houthis are targeting airports within Saudi Arabia.
5: There's a logic for the Houthis targeting airports. First, they can claim that it's retribution for a Saudi blockade of their own ports and airports. And also, Saudi Arabia had bombed Sana'a Airport in mid-July when an air craft from Iran tried to land. So they're using this as a kind of logic. But of course, it's also that the soft target of airports is incredibly harmful to Saudi Arabia's economy and to its reputation. And it demonstrates their capability. If they can be so precise by targeting airports, if they can potentially cripple business, if they can impact the economy, what's also to stop them, for example, from striking power plants or indeed desalination plants? So there are many reasons why this could just be one step to a broader campaign and why airports for now work.
6: Right. I mean, the Houthis, they say Saudi airports are legitimate targets, except Mecca and Medina. What does that tell us about their calculations and military strategy?
5: It tells us that the Houthis are keen to keep their base on side. And by specifically making Saudi Arabian airports that are not related to Islam's holiest sites their target, they're trying to keep their reputation as the defenders of Islam, as the defenders of Muslims against what they call Zionist crusader oppression, and to keep their reputation intact on that front with their home audience. So they still perceive themselves as guardians of Islam, and they don't want this campaign against Saudi Arabia to get in the way of that.
6: Now, tensions are rising, no doubt. US President Donald Trump says he is considering joining Saudi strikes against the Houthis. How likely is that, first of all, and what would it mean for the conflict?
5: It's not clear whether the US will get directly involved. We know that until now, the US president has managed to keep the United States out of this conflict because he really doesn't need another hot war so close to the midterm elections. And of course, it could go badly wrong. The United States has a military base just across the Red Sea in Djibouti that would be within reach of the Houthis. We also know the US is running low on munitions. And perhaps most importantly, the United States had a very bad experience with fighting the Houthis last year when it launched a 7-week bombing campaign, Operation Rough Rider, which did not end in Houthi defeat. But either way, one could look at this as a rather clever Houthi calibration, because on the one hand, because the United States previously refused to take action, that now looks like the wrong decision not to join in with Mohammed bin Salman's campaign against the Houthis. If it joins in now, it looks a bit late. And on the other hand, if it still doesn't get involved, then it looks like the US lacks confidence to take risks before the election. So either way, the US ends up looking weak.
3: That's Elizabeth Kendall, who is the Middle East analyst at Cambridge University. Well, to another theatre of war now. Donald Trump claims that Ukraine and Russia have agreed to an immediate energy ceasefire. This comes just a day after he slammed Ukraine's President Volodymyr Zelensky for attacking Russian oil refineries, and he declared at the same time that it was timely that Ukraine get a new president. Well, Volodymyr Zelensky initially responded to this energy ceasefire by saying it was news to him, but he later clarified that he fully supported the plan as long as Russia did too. However, in the past hour or so, he's posted saying that he's accusing Russia of striking energy facilities in the Kyiv and Kharkiv area. So he's saying there, the Ukrainian president, that even after Donald Trump announced an energy ceasefire, Russia is still attacking Ukrainian energy facilities. Now, the US and Ukrainian leaders have been at loggerheads ever since President Trump announced a plan to buy huge amounts of Russian diesel. We heard that late last week. Russia is yet still to comment on the ceasefire announcement. Vitaly Shevchenko from the BBC monitoring team has more on the developments this morning.
7: By now, most people will know that many of Donald Trump's statements turn out to be at odds with facts or indeed logic. We've had that in the past, statements that we heard from him that surprised people in Ukraine who were immediately affected by them. When it comes to the whole idea of a ceasefire with Russia, the past history of this war is littered with failed ceasefires. So if this ceasefire were to go ahead and hold, it would be totally at odds.

0: with Russia's previous behavior. And also, it has to be said that Donald Trump has not given Vladimir Putin any reason at all to stop attacking Ukraine, to rethink his whole strategy of waging war on Ukraine. So I personally would be hugely surprised if Russia were to stop attacking anything at all in Ukraine, be it energy infrastructure or anything else.
1: And yet, both nations are suffering badly from these attacks. Do they not have an incentive to agree to stop hitting each other's energy facilities, at least?
0: They do, in completely different ways. It's quite clear that Ukraine is suffering badly more this year than last year. Russia has been quite successful in obliterating whole sectors of the Ukrainian economy, such as steelmaking, which used to account for 10% of GDP, a third of Ukraine's exports. Right now, that's gone, and that affects things like government spending in frontline cities where those steel mills used to be located. In Russia's case, in purely rational, pragmatic terms, this war makes no sense. Russia is suffering as well. And yet, as we've seen so many times, tragically, in humanity's past, it's waging a war of conquest against its neighbor. So if Russia were to stop attacking Ukraine, it would benefit economically as well as other ways. If Ukraine were to stop fighting, it would just cease to exist because Russia would completely destroy it.
2: That's the BBC's Vitaly Shevchenko. Now, Labor is poised to walk back controversial ministerial powers that it proposed in its new digital safety laws after some fierce opposition. The digital duty of care legislation is one of three key bills the government's going to introduce to Parliament this week alongside its gas reservation policy and also changes to how trusts are taxed. Let's get some more with Evelyn Manfield, our political reporter at Parliament House.
3: After 3 weeks off, Parliament's back and Greens Senator David Shoebridge has a new job as the party's leader, and he's facing suggestions he's going to be playing hardball with Labor.
4: Do you think that's a correct characterisation?
5: Well, people will characterise my leadership as they see fit. Our test will be, is this going to make things better for Australians?
3: This week, that test will be applied to the government's digital duty of care bill. Its intention is not only to enable social media users to switch off their algorithm, but it requires social media companies, search engines and AI chatbots to do more to prevent harm on their sites. Initially, identifying new harms was going to rest with the minister, but the government is now expected to scrap that and allow Parliament to make those decisions.
5: We've been making it clear from the moment we saw the exposure draft that, you know, bucket loads of ministerial discretion, we're not going to get our support. People want to see the Parliament crafting laws.
3: To secure their support, the Greens want the tech giants to face bigger penalties if they do the wrong thing, and they want individuals to be able to sue if they're harmed online. As for the opposition, the ministerial powers were a big no-no. But even with the concession, Shadow Treasurer Tim Wilson seems unconvinced.
6: We'll go through our proper processes, but there's very low trust with the Albanese government when they introduced legislation that was clearly designed to censor and silence their political opponents.
3: An argument Labor denies. Now, also on the agenda this week, as unveiled in May's budget, a new minimum 30% tax on discretionary trusts. The government says it'll make the tax system fairer and help fund income tax cuts. But again, they don't have the opposition's backing.
6: They should abandon the legislation. They should abandon the changes to trust law because it is going to be a disaster for small business, and the government doesn't understand the impact they're going to have if they pass it.
4: So what about the Greens?
5: One of our concerns is that, as Labor so often does, they've been marching off to the right, putting extra loopholes and carve-outs to help One Nation and the Coalition, and we want to make sure that the legislation is true to its original intent.
4: Businesses use these discretionary trusts

0: to manage regular income and distribute profits. Matthew Addison is from the Council of Small Business Organisations Australia, or COSBOA. He says the change would add to the cost and complexity of doing business.
1: COSBOA is substantially opposed. This change will create administrative burden.
0: According to the government, about 210,000 small businesses currently operating through discretionary trusts would be impacted.
1: Our understanding is there's about 800,000 small businesses that have discretionary trusts in their operating structures. We believe all 800,000 have to actually make decisions should this legislation get through Parliament.
0: The government says its legislation will give businesses options to reduce or eliminate restructuring costs.
2: And that's our political reporter, Evelyn Manfield. Eastern Daylight Time right now, it's 18 minutes past 8. In Queensland, 18 past 7. If you're in the Northern Territory, it's 12 minutes to 7. In South Australia, 12 minutes to 8. And if you're in WA, it is 18 minutes past 5. This is ABC News Radio. Here are the headlines. The Australian Greens want the federal government to take whatever action is necessary to stop the live streaming of an execution in the US from being available to watch here in Australia. Yemen's Houthi rebels have launched a fresh strike on Riyadh International Airport in Saudi Arabia just a day after they attacked the same airport, killing 13 people and injuring more than 300 others. And the US President Donald Trump claims Russia and Ukraine have agreed to an energy ceasefire. Ukrainian President Volodymyr Zelensky initially said it was news to him, but now says he's on board if Russia is, although he claims since Trump's announcement, Moscow has already attacked some Ukrainian energy infrastructure. Thank you for being with us this morning. We're going to head back overseas now because Pope Leo has announced that he will undergo surgery after the discovery of a lump on his lung. Now, he made the announcement during his morning prayers, prompting messages of support from world leaders, but also Catholics across the globe. And Deutsche Welle's Mark Espiner has more for us this morning.
3: Pope Leo XIV had a special and important message for those gathered to hear his Angelus prayers on Sunday. Recently, during some medical examinations, doctors found a localized nodule in my lung. It was detected at a very early stage and is well contained. The doctors believe it is advisable to intervene, so following their advice, I have decided to undergo surgery to remove it. The operation is already scheduled for the next few days. I thank you for your spiritual support and entrust myself to your prayers. The news provoked immediate messages of support, including from Italy's Prime Minister Giorgia Meloni, as well as from others on the spot who heard his announcement. It really has come as a bolt from the blue. We weren't expecting it at all. We're truly very sorry because the Holy Father is new and we're all deeply concerned, as if he were a close family member. This worries us greatly. We hope everything will work out for the best.
4: It certainly came as a great surprise and moved us deeply. I think he also showed a great deal of courage in speaking out publicly about it, because he undoubtedly wants the support of all the faithful.
3: The 71-year-old pontiff, who was elected to the position last year, is the first US citizen to hold the post. The Vatican press office said the expected recovery time from the operation would be around 1 week, although it remains unclear how the condition might affect his upcoming itinerary.
2: And that's Deutsche Welle's Mark Espiner. Let's come back home now. A new report has found that 3 out of 4 Australians receiving Social Security payments continue to live in poverty. Advocates are renewing their calls to raise JobSeeker and other income support, and it comes as the government allocates an additional $4 million to services including food charities. Annie Guest has the story this morning.
5: When she was in her 30s, then marketing manager Marina Berger felt confident her life was on a good path. But since then,

0: I don't know, 10 applications a day and get very little, if any, response at all. Mainly, I think it's because of my age. I mean, I want to work. I want to work for the next 10, 20 years if I can.
1: A report out today, co-authored by the Australian Council for Social Service, finds 3.7 million Australians are living in poverty. CEO Cassandra Goldie says that includes 750,000 children, 1 million people in work, and 2 million people on welfare payments.
2: For key working age payments like JobSeeker, Youth Allowance and Parenting Payment, about 3 in 4 people are experiencing poverty. So this is a widespread experience and it affects millions of people right across the community.
1: The report uses a poverty line of 50% of median household after-tax income minus housing costs. Co-author, UNSW Scientia Professor Carla Treloar drew the data from the Melbourne Institute's HILDA survey for 2022-23.
3: Payments for JobSeeker, Youth Allowance and Parenting Payments are so low that they're forcing people to live in poverty.
1: And what's the trend in people living in poverty in Australia? Is it getting any better or worse or staying the same?
3: So that group of long-term unemployed has increased by about 20% since 2019 and in fact doubled since the global financial crisis.
1: So the Council for Social Service is renewing calls for an increase in income support, including for JobSeeker to rise from 41% to 60% of the minimum wage. A spokesperson for the Minister for Social Services, Tanya Plibersek, says the government has increased pensions by $6,500 a year, boosted JobSeeker by $4,700 annually, and delivered the largest ever increases to Commonwealth rent assistance, with maximum rates rising by more than 50% since 2022. And they pointed to Ms. Plibersek's announcement yesterday of an additional $4.7 million for relief services, including food charities, debt advice, and clothing help during disasters.
4: Well, it's always a priority for our government to assist Australians who need a helping hand. This is part of a $460 million program that supports food relief and financial capability and wellbeing for Australians.
5: That's the Social Services Minister, Tanya Plibersek, ending Annie Guest's report. Well, to Adelaide next, where hundreds of homes remain without power this morning after severe thunderstorms hit South Australia yesterday. Large hailstones and heavy winds left a trail of destruction through parts of the state, but also Adelaide's northern suburbs. Sophie Lando has more this morning.
6: The brunt of the activity was here in Adelaide's northeast suburbs. There was a trail of destruction. We saw properties damaged, trees falling on cars. The power's been mostly restored across the state, but there's still more than 400 people in the dark, mostly in regional towns. The State Emergency Service has a big task ahead of them today, mopping up the mess. They had 70 jobs yesterday, but we expect that task list will increase throughout this morning. But it wasn't all doom and gloom, because there were many people enjoying the spectacular lightning show that was on display. I myself was watching it from my kitchen window. It was definitely something to marvel at. So some light there in some of the darkness this morning. The Bureau of Meteorology is forecasting there will be some more showers and possible thunderstorm activity throughout the day. But look, here's hoping there's a little bit of reprieve as that cleanup is underway.
5: Yeah, we'll keep an eye on the forecast for you as well. Adelaide, at the moment, just saying a partly cloudy day with a top of 19, but we'll keep a closer eye as that day does go on. Well, finally now to a mystery at the British Museum. A Chinese porcelain bowl dating back to the Qing Dynasty has been found smashed after it fell off a shelf. The thing is, there was no one nearby at the time and the shelf itself didn't fail. So what is going on? The BBC's Simon Jones has been investigating.
7: Something costly and strange happened in room 95 of the museum before it opened to the public last Sunday. The bowl, which was crafted sometime between 1662 and 1722, depicted ladies engaged in cultural pursuits in a terraced garden, according to the collection's catalogue. But it has been found in pieces after falling from its mount and landing on the shelf below, also damaging a porcelain box. CCTV shows nobody was in the gallery at the

0: time, and the mount was said to be in perfect condition, leaving staff mystified. The breakages have received international news coverage. The South China Morning Post questioned whether there were cracks in the museum's security, sparking debate about how fragile cultural treasures should be exhibited. The museum says it takes the care of objects incredibly seriously. The bowl and box are now being restored.
1: It's a very curious one, isn't it? That's the BBC's Simon Jones with that story. Now, in a moment, we're going to get you a news update. After that, we're coming back to talk about a secret building that's being built just metres away from Parliament House. We'll tell you all about it. It's the National Security Office Precinct. We don't know what's happening there or even how much it costs, so it is very secret, as I said. That's coming up after the news. The other story we're exploring after the news, I don't know how you feel about this, but your electricity bill could get more expensive because they're going to use us to subsidise the rollout of infrastructure to charge electric vehicles on the curbside. So there's electric vehicle chargers on roads. How do you feel about that? We're going to explore what this new plan is all about. So stick with us here on News Radio. In terms of weather today, if you are in Perth, it's going to be sunny with a top of 24 degrees. Sydney, late showers and a top of 35, really warm. Total fire ban in Sydney as well. In Canberra, a shower or two with a top of 27. Melbourne, showers at a maximum of 19. If you're in Hobart, showers increasing, top of 17 for you. Adelaide, a partly cloudy Monday with a top temperature of 19 degrees. Perth, a sunny one and a maximum of 24 degrees. And if you're in Darwin today, mostly sunny and a top temperature of 35 degrees.
2: ABC News with Noni Edwards. Independent federal MP Monique Ryan has backed opposition calls for the tax office to absorb the cost of credit card surcharges instead of banning the payment method. On Friday, the government announced the ATO would delay its ban on credit card payments until mid-next year, a move that's expected to cost more than $100 million. Liberal leader Angus Taylor says the ATO should be able to cover the surcharge costs from its own coffers permanently. Dr. Ryan has told Channel 9 that suggestion has merit.
3: It's all taxpayer money, but the reality is that the ATO has the means, I think. I agree with what Angus Taylor said yesterday when he was asked about this, that the ATO does have a much bigger pot of money at its disposal than small businesses do.
2: The Greens want Australians to be able to sue tech companies for harm they experience online. The government is this week pushing ahead with its Digital Duty of Care Bill, which seeks to require sites to mitigate harms and give social media users the option to turn off their algorithms. Greens communications spokesperson Sarah Hanson-Young says she's willing to work with the government but doesn't think the current bill goes far enough.
4: Australians have every right to be protected from the harm of social media companies and addictive algorithms, and they should have that right to take the companies to court and to have compensation.
2: Total fire bans have been imposed today across the Greater Sydney region and north to the Greater Hunter in New South Wales. The fire danger rating for Sydney is extreme, while the threat in the Hunter is rated high. Rural Fire Service Assistant Commissioner Ben Millington says extremely challenging conditions are forecast today.
5: We're expecting to see temperatures mid to late 30s, low humidity, but more concerningly, some of those strong winds, nor-northwesterly winds, gusting 40 k's at 55 k's later this afternoon. So if we see any new fires today in those areas, they will be difficult to control.
2: The Ukrainian president says he's awaiting details after his US counterpart Donald Trump announced an energy ceasefire deal between Russia and Ukraine. Volodymyr Zelensky's told American media that the announcement has come as a surprise to him. He says he supports all genuine formats for a ceasefire with Russia and insists that Ukraine never wanted this war.
6: We support all steps by our partners that can help us. We are awaiting clear details of the dialogue between America and Russia, and we expect Putin to follow through on what President Trump said.
2: Polish authorities say a man accused of planning an attack on Prime Minister Donald Tusk has been arrested. Officials had earlier warned of a possible plot targeting Poland's Prime Minister and Defence Minister. Security services held an emergency meeting after police received information about the threat. Poland has been on high alert following a series of school stabbings this week, as well as fears of a possible Russian hybrid attack to weaken Western support.

0: for Ukraine in its war against Moscow's full-scale invasion. The Saudi Arabian government says it remains resilient as energy ministers meet in Riyadh amid escalating attacks on the kingdom. The International Energy Forum's gone ahead despite repeated strikes on King Khalid International Airport. 13 people were killed and more than 300 injured in an attack on Saturday, raising security concerns and disrupting flights into the capital. But Saudi Energy Minister Prince Abdulaziz bin Salman says the kingdom will keep meeting its energy commitments.
1: Saudi resilience and foresight, I think by now people take it as a given. Saudi Arabia remains resilient. No one can shake our determination to sustain our progress and fulfill our commitments.
0: In sport, Max Verstappen's continued his recent winning form in Formula One with a victory at the Singapore Grand Prix. The Red Bull driver finished ahead of Ferrari's Charles Leclerc and Mercedes' Kimi Antonelli to seal his first ever Grand Prix win at the Marina Bay Street Circuit. Oscar Piastri finished fifth behind his McLaren teammate Lando Norris. The Australian says they were not fast enough to challenge the frontrunners.
2: We just didn't quite have enough pace. We couldn't go with Max and Charles. I think Kimi was a little bit quicker than us as well. So, there wasn't really too much we could do other than where we ended up.
0: Mercedes' Kimi Antonelli has a 102-point lead in the Drivers' Championship. Heading into next weekend's United States Grand Prix in Texas. And that's the latest ABC News. For more news at any time, you can head to ABC's Listen app.
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3: Good morning, Sarah Morris with you. It is Monday, the 12th of October. Thanks for your company right across the country. Coming up, there's a plan to add $1 a year to household power bills to fund the rollout of infrastructure to charge electric vehicles. How do you feel about that? We're going to find out how it'll all work shortly. Also, we're going to learn about a secret security building that's being built just a stone's throw away from Parliament House. And we're going to hear from a man leading an expedition to try and find the remains of Amelia Earhart.
5: Bones were found there in 1940. A compact case, a shoe, a flight jacket zipper that very closely matches Amelia's flight jacket.
3: Yeah, they're searching a remote island in the South Pacific near Papua New Guinea. Quite mysterious. There's some talk that perhaps she was a castaway there after she crashed all the way back in 1937. So that's all coming up here on ABC News Radio in the next half an hour or so. But first, we have a story about teenage boys who say that they don't search for or engage with Manosphere content, but they say they're still being fed misogynistic videos via their social media. Now, addiction and digital media experts say a government proposal to switch off social media algorithms is not as simple as it seems, and this comes after a recent Melbourne University study found boys aged 13 to 17 are the most likely of any gender or age group to hold hostile attitudes towards women. Catherine Gregory has the story this morning.
6: Being a teenager in today's digitally saturated environment is hard enough. Throw in social media algorithms and resisting harmful online influences, it becomes even more challenging.
7: It's sometimes hard to disconnect from it because it is like, you know, politics is like everywhere.
6: 18-year-old Zach Robig says his social media feed mostly reflects his interest in music, but there is also the occasional unwanted video on the Manosphere that gets pushed to him simply because his age and gender corresponds to the social media's algorithm. That's despite him never searching for the content or even being sent it by friends.
7: It's like I know that it's being put there to keep me on there and make me angry and get me to interact with it. It makes you share the content, it makes you comment on it, it gets you to argue with the creator, you argue people in the comments.
6: Manosphere content often opposes feminism, has toxic attitudes towards women, and represents men as victims of the current social and political climate. And a recent Melbourne University study found about a third of boys aged between 13 to 17 expressed misogynistic attitudes, mistrust of women, and a belief in traditional gender roles. Dr. Chang Liu is a research fellow at QIMR Berghofer Institute.
8: There are interviews with adolescent boys reporting that despite they start with very general neutral content like going to gym, workout, self-discipline, it eventually fit into like anti-feminist content.
6: So how do these algorithms work? It basically shows users content it thinks will appeal to them based on factors like age, sex, and what they've engaged with previously or searched for.
8: It catches their attention, promote a click, promote a pause, and then the algorithm may learn, okay, this is something that may keep this specific person engaged.
6: The Australian government is attempting to regulate this space, drafting new laws which would create an opt-out system to turn off algorithms on social media platforms, whilst also making social media companies responsible for minimising and preventing harm on their platforms. But it's not that simple, as algorithms also guide the entire online experience. Dr. Liu has another idea.
8: In the end, the algorithm is a tool. It is how we decided to use it. We could use it combined with research, the science, about how we can, you know, tailor different support strategies for different adolescents.
3: That's Dr. Chang Liu from QIMR Berghofer Institute, ending that report by Catherine Gregory. Now, the organisation that makes the rules for Australia's energy market has approved a plan to add approximately a dollar per year to household power bills to fund the rollout of infrastructure to charge electric vehicles on the roadside. Now, Australian Energy Market Commission has granted this preliminary approval to put up 14,000 chargers on power poles in areas it would not usually be financially desirable. And some businesses are saying, well, this will help subsidise EV charging power poles in black spots around major cities. But it's being strongly opposed by several major industry players, including Tesla and Energy Australia, who say it's like an EV tax on the public's electricity bills. Well, this move is raising, of course, serious questions about who should pay for charging infrastructure and the electricity that runs through it. Let's discuss this morning with Tony Wood, who is the CFO of Energy and Climate Change at the Grattan Institute and joins us now. Tony, hello, good morning.
9: Good morning, Sarah.
3: What's your understanding of how this proposal would work and who would pay for the electricity used to charge the vehicles on curbsides?
9: Well, I think the core of this proposal is to do a trial of those 14,000, as you mentioned, and really understand exactly physically how it would work and secondly, how it should be paid for. And a lot of things in our lives we pay for, we accept that they're part of a social infrastructure that we all benefit from but we don't always use. You know, libraries, roads, all sorts of things in our lives but into that territory. Now, EVs are becoming pretty ubiquitous now, and lots of people have access to them, but people have got, you know, off-street parking. You see public charging in shopping centres, all sorts of places. But they're not always accessible to most people. And what this is about is saying, well, look, if we were to put them on power poles, then they would be far more accessible, particularly in areas of many cities where people don't have off-street parking and can't park their cars. Right? That's what this is all about. The reason people are a bit concerned about it is that if the network businesses are responsible for rolling these out, yes, they might put them in places that otherwise commercially viable, may not be commercially viable for other companies, but the cost of that may be spread across everybody. So those people who don't have an EV, don't even have a car, would end up paying for the charging infrastructure that other people are getting to use. Now, that's sort of the core of one of the concerns. And I think one of the issues is how do we make sure that that doesn't happen, or if it is, it's minimised in a good way. So, you know, I think a trial is a good idea. And it's important that if we are going to have a trial, we actually are very clear on what are the questions we're looking to answer with that trial and make sure that if those questions are how they're understood and what we learn from that, so that if we do want to roll these out further, we understand it. And, you know, I don't know whether I'm not saying it's wrong, but I don't quite understand where the dollar a year comes from. But, you know, I think most people would say, well, look, maybe as we more and more people can afford to buy the EVs, making sure that this makes sure they're accessible. Running that, I don't want to have a situation where there's a power pole charger outside my place, but every time I want to go and use it, someone else is parked outside my place.
3: I was just about to say that. Yeah, parking wars. I can feel them reigniting right now through all of this, because people will be coming into your street who presumably don't live there, might not live anywhere near it, but they know that there's infrastructure there. So I can also see the problem with that. I just want to clarify something. It's not that the electricity that's coming out of that charger will be subsidised, is it? It's just the infrastructure to get that charger to that power pole is being subsidised.
9: Correct, we're talking about the infrastructure. Obviously, what's happening is the uptake of EVs is meaning there's more electricity being consumed, and that's an issue for making sure we've got the ability, capacity to produce that electricity.

0: But that's not what's being subsidised. The important thing is going to be, for example, when you actually do charge your car, that you'll have, say, a particular, you'll have it on your credit card or your phone or something like that. And when you go to the charge, you'll click on that, the car will charge, and you'll be charged for, you have to pay for the charging of your car for each time you use it.
1: There might also be some that say this pushes Australia further down the road of the electric vehicle, and I know there are some who don't want to go in that direction. Mm-hmm. And I guess we'd certainly have to take that argument on board. Is there anything to that? Because I also notice that the AMEC chairwoman, Anna Collier, has said that this could create a virtuous cycle because the increased visibility of charges would encourage greater uptake of EVs, so therefore ultimately lower emissions. I mean, some people might actually be offended by that, that we're being secretly pushed into EVs here.
0: I don't think it's a secret. I think it's pretty public that we're being encouraged to use EVs. In fact, to electrify a whole lot of things, because, as you said, the issue really, the core issue here, is about climate change. And the other thing about this is affordability, because it's becoming increasingly clear that the cost of EVs is coming down dramatically, and the cost of running an EV is already much cheaper than the cost of running a petrol car. And so as you make these things more remove impediments to adopting an EV, that's going to improve the uptake. Now, I don't think having an EV charger itself is going to do that necessarily dramatically, but it is an important point about making sure that you have accessibility so that it doesn't become a barrier to the uptake of EVs. And, you know, we already know that this year, particularly driven by the fuel crisis, the adoption of EVs has increased dramatically, and the affordability of EVs has also improved dramatically.
1: Would there be an option whereby people who have EVs can pay this extra tax, so to speak, and people who don't have to? I'm just thinking there's some who obviously can't afford to get an EV. They are still expensive, even though price is coming down. You mentioned before there are those who live in apartment blocks. EVs are never going to be an option for them if there's no way of charging them or parking their car somewhere. I'm just wondering if is there a way of splitting us Aussies up into who has one and who doesn't, and working out who pays on that basis?
0: Well, I think that would be the best solution. I think that's one of the things that should be investigated in this trial, because, you know, I think the worry that some companies might have is, well, what if we build or put all these chargers in place on these poles and nobody comes? If someone doesn't actually use them, someone's left carrying the cost. Now, that's a good question, but it shouldn't be a reason not to do it, because fundamentally there's lots of things where businesses take risks and they introduce a new product or service and nobody likes it. So I think it's going to take a while, but I don't think that's a really good reason to say, well, in the meantime, well, people who are not using EVs have got no intention because they don't even have a car, should they be paying for this? And that's a good question. I think the idea is to find a way that the people who do have the EVs, the people who do use the charging facilities, pay for them, and those who install them recover the money from that, from the people who use it. Now, that's what this trial is going to be all about, understanding how that would actually work. So some of these real concerns, which I don't think are as dramatic as sometimes portrayed, can be addressed and can be considered, so that if we do have a wider rollout, everybody knows exactly what's going on and there's a general agreement that this is the best way to do it.
1: Tony, it's always good to hear your thoughts on these things. Thanks for being with us.
0: Thanks, Sarah.
1: Thank you. Tony Wood, he's the CFO of Energy and Climate Change at the Grattan Institute. This is ABC News Radio. Here are the headlines this morning. The Australian Greens want the federal government to take whatever action is necessary to stop the live streaming of an execution in the United States from being available to watch here in Australia. Yemen's Houthi rebels have launched a fresh strike on Riyadh International Airport in Saudi Arabia just a day after they attacked the same airport, killing 13 people and injuring more than 300 others. And Donald Trump claims that Russia and Ukraine have agreed to an energy ceasefire effective immediately. The Ukrainian president, Volodymyr Zelensky, initially said it was news to him, but now says he's on board if Russia is, although claims since Trump's announcement, Moscow has already attacked some Ukrainian energy infrastructure. Eastern Daylight Time right now, 13 minutes to 9. If you're in Queensland, it's 13 minutes to 8. In the Northern Territory, 17 past 7. In South Australia, 17 past 8. And if you're in WA, it is 13 minutes to 6. It's time for us to talk sport. Fraser Fyfe is with us. Hello, Fraser.
2: Hi, Sarah. Well, we start with cricket, and Australia's men's side is in a commanding position at stumps on day 3 of their first test against South Africa. That is despite some resistance from the Proteas' lower order. To take us through it, here's ABC Sports' Ben Cameron from Durban.

0: Much like Australia a day earlier, South Africa's lower order fought to a total of 284. It left Australia with a first innings lead of 106 that once looked like it might have been much bigger. With early finishes each day due to bad light and the sea fret that descends, the Aussies will be mapping out equations for enough runs and enough time to bowl out South Africa. The Australian bowlers shared the wickets around while Steve Smith took four catches, including one freakish effort. Smith passed Englishman Joe Root for the most catches by a non-keeper, that is despite playing 40 less tests. Ben Cameron, ABC Sport, Durban.
1: And Australia's women's team has claimed a one-day series win over Bangladesh with a 9-wicket victory in their second match in Brisbane. Georgia Vohl earned player of the match honours with an opening knock of 131 runs as the host comfortably surpassed Bangladesh's total of 6 for 220 in the 29th over. Megan Choot was the pick of Australia's bowlers with figures of 4 for 36. Vohl has told ABC Sport the team was confident they could put together another strong performance on home soil.
2: We knew that it was going to be a really good wicket to bat on. So, yeah, you know, they played nicely, but, you know, equally we sort of came out there knowing it was a really good wicket and sort of once you get in, take the game deep.
1: The series will stay in Brisbane for the third and final game on a Wednesday afternoon. Well, Supercars drivers Brody Kostecki and Todd Hazelwood have spent the night celebrating following yesterday's Bathurst 1000 win at Mount Panorama. The Ford duo took a victory in a three-lap dash to the finish after race leader Anton Di Pasquale ran out of fuel during the final lap. They came back from a botched mid-race brake change that saw them drop from first to fifth. Hazelwood says they could not have scripted a better finish.
3: To go from being in the lead on the back foot, Brody did an amazing job to get us back in the race and he just drove the wheels off it. You know, he set lap record after lap record and we didn't give up, and come to that last lap, we got back in the lead and the rest is history.
1: The Cairns Taipans have claimed a 10-point win over the Illawarra Hawks in their National Basketball League clash in Wollongong. Led by Jack McVay's 32 points, the Taipans put up a combined 18 three-pointers in the 110-100 win. The victory sees Cairns move to fourth on the league ladder, while the one-win Hawks sit last. Taipans coach Adam Ford says there's a lot of similarities between the two clubs in how they approach the game.
4: We're trying to do something to replicate what they did with their championship year. It's what you kind of need to do, right, in comparison to the bigger market clubs who can have resources to direct talent and what they want to do in different directions.
1: The Adelaide 36ers have also handed the Kings their first loss of the season with an 84-78 win in Sydney. Australian tennis player Alex de Minaur is through to the round of 16 at the Shanghai Masters after defeating Rei Sakamoto in straight sets. The ninth seed beat the Japanese qualifier 7-6, 6-4 to advance and will next face 26th seed Karen Khachanov. That's after Khachanov secured his place with a straight sets win over Frenchman Adrian Mannarino. Head-to-head, Khachanov and de Minaur have a 2-2 win-loss record, with the Australian taking victory in their most recent match at last year's Paris Masters. And finally, a former Socceroo says the sport's Australian authorities should be aiming to foster multiple strong leagues to create greater opportunities. On Saturday night, A-League aspirants South Melbourne became the first NPL team to win the Australia Cup after beating Melbourne Victory on penalties in an emotion-charged final. Craig Foster says that South Melbourne's win was remarkable, and he says having multiple divisions of professional and semi-professional teams would ultimately benefit Australian soccer.
5: I think everyone would have to agree that multiple strong leagues in Australian football has to be the aim. The question is, how are we going to bring that to life? And what South Melbourne did, they made sure that that question is very much on the agenda again.
1: And that is the latest in sport. Sarah?
6: Thanks, Fraser. We'll see you again in an hour's time. Now, we talk often here about Donald Trump building that ballroom at the White House and how he's ripping down one wing of the White House. And underneath it used to be a pretty secret but sort of well-known bunker, a security bunker. And we understand that underneath Donald Trump's ballroom, another secret bunker is being built, this time obviously very high-tech, but we don't know much about it, and that's because it's said to be part of a national security program. Well, I can tell you something a little bit similar is happening here in Australia. Canberra's skyline is currently crowded by six huge cranes, and they're just a stone's throw away from Parliament House. The cranes are working on the biggest Commonwealth construction project in almost 40 years, but we really don't know much about the building itself, except the price tag. An estimate

0: estimated $1 billion. Now, this development is for a so-called National Security Office precinct. It's set to house several critical agencies. But what's actually going on? Well, our reporter Monty Bovell has been digging around the site and he joins us now from Canberra. Monty, hello.
1: Morning, Sarah.
0: Okay, I'm going to get into what's in and under and going on there. But first of all, can you describe the construction site for us, where it is in relation to Parliament House, how big it is, that sort of stuff?
1: Yeah, it's legitimately just across the road from Parliament House. So it's a really important area in the capital. It's sort of just outside of the parliamentary triangle. So it's a really prominent spot. It used to be a car park, but now it's sort of like that final area that is not to be, you know, hasn't been developed in the area around Parliament House. Now it is, of course, completely under construction. There are these huge, giant cranes. It's created quite a bit of a chatter around the city. A lot of people are wondering what it's building. So the site, the buildings itself have started to come up now. There's a lot of security around it. So they've got barbed wire fences and security officers are there 24/7. So that's why we kind of looked into it. We were wondering, what exactly do we know about this building?
0: Okay, what did you find? I've got visions of secret tunnels, big bunkers, somewhere that Anthony Albanese and his dog Toto can run to, you know, if all goes to hell in a handbasket. But what do you know about what's actually going on there?
1: Well, there's a few things that we've been able to sort of find out and uncover. And there's a few things that we have not been able to find out. So we know that this building is you know, it's a huge building. And, you know, when the government is spending a lot of taxpayer money on infrastructure projects, we might see sort of like artist impressions, or we might even, you know, get some plans of the building. None of that. We haven't seen anything. We don't even know what the building's going to look like when it's completed. We know it's going to be gigantic, though. This is a huge, precinct that they're building. We know that some agencies are going to be moving in. So the government says that there's been some accommodation and capability requirements that some agencies are just, you know, too big now for their existing buildings, and they're not, these buildings that they're working in are not fit for purpose in regards to the national security environment that we're in right now. So we know that the Department of Foreign Affairs and Trade and the National Intelligence Office will be moving into the building. They're two agencies, quite big, particularly DFAT. That's a huge department that will be moving in. A lot of staff will be moving in. So they'll be the sort of two anchor departments. And then we've heard that there's more to come. But again, those secret national security concerns, we haven't heard exactly which ones they will be. So, up to 5,000 workers will be working out of this precinct when it's done.
0: When will it be done?
1: Well, the time frame at the moment, the construction has been underway for a little bit now. It started at the end of 2024, really ramped up last year. And now it's like, you know, got these huge cranes that have been sort of dominating the skyline. So it's expected to be done in the end of 2028, so still 2 years away. And then sort of departments will start moving in after that. But the other real big question, Sarah, is the cost. As you say, the government's been saying, we can't tell you the cost because of national security concerns and also commercial and confidence. So through my digging through this story, you know, we've heard a lot from Katie Gallagher, who's the minister responsible for this project. She has consistently said, haven't been able to say exactly the cost, but on a few occasions, she's slipped through that it is going to cost at least $1 billion. We know that there is going to be a B in front of the final price tag. Exactly how much over $1 billion, we won't know until after construction is completed, and that is when the government will say how much taxpayer money has been spent on this project.
0: But they still won't tell us what's going on there. You have got me so intrigued, Monty. Thank you very much for filling us in.
1: No worries. Thanks.
0: Thanks, bye. That's our reporter, Monty Bovell, who's been digging around on that one. Well, look, while we're into mysteries, one of the biggest unsolved mysteries of the last century was the disappearance of the famous American aviator Amelia Earhart back in 1937 during her round-the-world flight attempt. Now, the official explanation is that after having communication problems, she and her navigator ran out of fuel and crashed into the sea. But there were suggestions that she became a castaway.

0: away after coming down on a remote island in the South Pacific near Papua New Guinea. And now, an expedition's on its way there to that island to investigate a metallic object they believe may be the wreckage of Amelia Earhart's aircraft. Steve Schultz from Purdue University in the US, which is involved in the expedition, says he's got a lot of evidence to work with.
1: There's lots of evidence, both contemporaneous radio-bearing information, actual radio transmissions, artifact evidence that's been gathered on the island for more than 30 years. Bones were found there in 1940. Artifacts that are traced to a female from the 1930s, including a compact case, a shoe, a flight jacket zipper that very closely matches Amelia's flight jacket. So all of that is a body of evidence that is very compelling. It's a very strong circumstantial case, I like to say, as a lawyer.
0: Steve Schultz there from Purdue University. The plot thickens, doesn't it? This is ABC News Radio. Very shortly, we'll get you a news update. Let me just check the weather for you. In Brisbane today, cloudy with a top of 31 degrees. It's 25 right now. Sydney, late showers and warm, top of 35 for you as well. It is 20 degrees right now. If you're in Canberra, a shower or two, maximum of 27. It's 14 at the moment. Melbourne, showers, top of 19. It is 17 right now. Hobart, showers increasing, maximum of 17 for you, and it's 13 degrees as we go to air. In Adelaide, partly cloudy with a top of 19, 15 already. In Perth, sunny, top of 24, it is 10 now. And in Darwin, mostly sunny, a maximum of 35 degrees. It is 27 degrees there in the top end. And it's time for us to take you to the newsroom for the news.
2: ABC News, good morning, I'm Noni Edwards. Assistant Federal Treasurer Daniel Molinos declined to directly comment on the US plan to live stream an execution by military firing squad. Last week, Defence Secretary Pete Hegseth said the execution of a former Army psychiatrist who killed 13 people would be available for the public to watch. Mr. Molinos says Australia is a world leader on tackling potential harms on social media.
3: I don't want to comment on the domestic politics of any other country when it comes to matters like this. But what I would say, again, in terms of the specifics of whether or not this should be shown on social media, that we've been leaning in more generally on protections in that place.
2: The US president claims Russia and Ukraine have agreed to an energy ceasefire. Here's North America correspondent Lauren Day.
4: Donald Trump made this announcement on Truth Social, on his social media account, and he said that both sides had agreed to an energy ceasefire and that it would be effective immediately. It's not clear what that would entail, but you can assume that it would mean both sides agree to cease hitting each other's energy infrastructure. Now, Volodymyr Zelensky, the Ukrainian president, seemed somewhat surprised by this announcement. He told Axios that it was news to him, but that Ukraine would honour it if Russia agreed to do the same. He then said that he has spoken to the Canadian Prime Minister Mark Carney, to the NATO chief Mark Rutte, and that he supported an energy ceasefire and that he was awaiting further details from the American side.
2: Teenage boys are being fed misogynistic content online, even if they're not actively engaging in the so-called manosphere. UN Women describes manosphere content as opposing feminism and represents men as the victims of the current social and political climate. The federal government has released draft laws enabling social media users to opt out of online algorithms, but experts say the legislation doesn't go far enough. Lucinda Nelson from QUT's Digital Media Research Centre says it's not as easy as turning the algorithm off.
5: Content always has to be shown in some way, so there's always a choice about that, how that happens. But a lot of people are pushing for better user controls over the types of content they see and the ways that that is sort of set up.
2: The founder of an investment management company says the share price AI factory builder Firmus was seeking was too high for many Australian investors. Last week, Firmus pulled its application to list on the ASX, crushing what was set to be one of the country's biggest share market floats. The company has been approved to build two data centres in Tasmania and is seeking to build a third in the state's northwest. TenCap's Junbei Liu has told the ABC many investors were unwilling to pay the price Firmus was seeking.
6: While the opportunity sounds really exciting, when they ask for a huge price to book, pay for an opportunity that is so far away, it's difficult to justify for investors.
2: Curtin University's Student Guild president says a potential three-way university merger would have little

0: real benefit for students. The West Australian government's progressed with a business case to investigate the costs and benefits of merging Curtin University, Murdoch University and the University of Western Australia. Curtin's Guild President Dylan Storer says the cost of living and cost of education are students' biggest barriers.
1: What the government's progressing is not addressing any of those problems that students face, and it's going to cost a lot of money with very little benefit.
0: Canberrans will have the opportunity to take home their very own piece of Floriade today at the annual Great Big Bulb Dig. Thousands of visitors will descend on Commonwealth Park to dig up flowers and bulbs to replant at home. The tradition marks the end of the month-long flower festival. Ross Triffitt from Events ACT says the event raises money for YWCA Canberra's housing project.
2: It's generally quite competitive. People have spent the 30 days, you know, admiring the bulbs. They might have some particular favourites. So, yeah, we can see a bit of jostling for, you know, a particular favourite.
0: And to sport now, Supercars drivers Brody Kostecki and Todd Hazelwood have spent the night celebrating following yesterday's Bathurst 1000 win at Mount Panorama. The Ford duo took victory in a three-lap dash to the finish after race leader Anton De Pasquale ran out of fuel during the final lap. They came back from a botched mid-race brake change that saw them drop from first to fifth. Hazelwood says they couldn't have scripted a better finish.
3: To go from being in the lead on the back foot, Brody did an amazing job to get us back in the race, and he just drove the wheels off it. You know, he set lap record after lap record, and we didn't give up. And come to that last lap, we got back in the lead, and the rest is history.
0: That's your latest ABC News.
4: Thank you very much, Noni. Sarah Morris with you here this morning. It is Monday, the 12th of October.
5: You're listening to ABC News Radio.
4: Thanks for your company right across the country. Making news this morning, the airport in the Saudi capital has been attacked again just hours after the Houthis warned people to stay away. So what happens now?
6: Expect to see a significant retaliation by Saudi Arabia. They will want to do something of some serious measure to send a message to the Houthis.
4: Also, Donald Trump claims Ukraine and Russia have agreed to an immediate energy ceasefire, but have they? We'll chat in a moment to a former US ambassador to Ukraine. And also, we're going to find out if Australia can actually stop people here watching the live stream of a planned US military execution. Is it technically possible? What will the government have to do? There are calls for that live stream to be blocked here in Australia. So we'll learn a little more about that across the morning. Now, in terms of weather, some showers expected today if you are in Sydney, Melbourne, also in Hobart and Canberra, but it should be mostly fine in the other capitals. I should point out also for Sydney, a warm one, top of 35 for you, and a total fire ban in the city as well. Well, let's start in Saudi Arabia. Yemen's Houthi rebels have launched a fresh strike on the Riyadh International Airport. That's caused a fire and multiple injuries. And the attack comes just a day after another attack on that same airport killed 13 people and injured more than 300 others. It was the deadliest attack on the oil-rich kingdom in a decade. Now, today, the Houthis are claiming they've also struck some more oil facilities and another airport in Saudi Arabia's east as well. As a result, hundreds of flights have been delayed or cancelled in or out of Saudi Arabia. The kingdom's moved school to remote learning for a week as well, out of safety concerns. And the BBC's Ola Geeran reports from Aden inside Yemen.
6: Well, the conflicts here in this region are intertwined, and one of those conflicts is now very much getting worse. The strike that was carried out by the Houthis on the airport in Riyadh in Saudi Arabia was a major strike, and it not only hit an economically important target, but also a politically sensitive target. Now, since that strike, the Houthis have hit the airport once again, and we don't yet have any figures for casualties or fatalities. But the Houthis are saying that Saudi airports and airspace remain a possible target for them and that airlines should stay away, and they say they should heed that warning. Now, Saudi Arabia has promised a decisive retaliation. We don't know what that will be, but certainly people here in the region are bracing for an escalation. And then we have the question of what all of this means for Donald Trump. There is now a dilemma for him. As Saudi is a major ally of the United States, it has been hit very hard now by the Houthis. The Saudis were already asking him for more support.

0: and he had stopped short of providing direct military aid. He may now feel he has to change his position on that or risk looking weak, which is something we know that he hates to do. But he also has the US midterms coming up next week, which is something he has to consider. And I think something else to think about is who benefits from this strike. At face value, it's good for Iran. Iran's regional rivals in Saudi Arabia have now taken a very decisive blow. And also the Americans now have something else to worry about as President Trump mulls over what to do in the war with Iran. So certainly for now, it seems as if this plays to Iran's agenda.
1: And Orla, what would you say are the implications of all of this beyond the region?
0: I think there are very big implications far beyond the Middle East. This escalating instability is going to renew the concerns that are already there about the supply of oil from this region, about oil exports. The Houthis, let's remember, took control of the Bab al-Mandeb Strait. Now, that is a crucial maritime artery for oil exports. So that's already a problem. The Strait of Hormuz, oil exports there are already disrupted because of the war in Iran. So I think what we will see now is even greater concern about global oil exports, about supplies, and hence about prices. So I think the impact of all of this will be felt economically far beyond the region.
2: That's the BBC's Orla Gearan reporting from Aden inside Yemen. Now, pressure is mounting on the federal government to reverse its decision to sell the defence site HMAS Penguin, which sits on Sydney's harbour foreshore. Now, over 1,000 people rallied at Balmoral, on Sydney's lower north shore yesterday to protest against the decision to sell a slice of an operational naval base that occupies prime harbour real estate. The site's just one of 67 defence sites right across the country that the Albanese government has slated to sell off in a bid to raise funds. The former Labor Minister for the Environment and Midnight Oil frontman Peter Garrett joined that fight. He addressed the crowd. He called the sell-off laziness. Have a listen.
3: When we talk about the Commonwealth of Australia, I reckon it's always important to think about what that expression really means. It means we hold the country, the wealth of the country, in common for all of us. And Commonwealth lands such as are currently occupied by the Defence Forces fall square and centre into that concept. It's our land. The land of First Peoples, the Cover Cover, and now it's the lands of the people of Australia. It is not up to a group of defence bureaucrats and cost cutters to come up with a plan to rein in the defence expenditure of a department that historically, traditionally, and constantly exceeds its budgets on every single item of procurement that it ever has undertaken. I mean, give me a break.
2: So that's Peter Garrett there, who joined local advocates expressing their anger on Sunday to this decision. Well, among the politicians was the local independent member Zali Steggall, and she joins us now. Zali Steggall, good morning and welcome to News Radio.
4: Good morning. Thanks for having me.
2: For those who are not familiar with HMAS Penguin, because we broadcast nationally, can you just describe where it's located and what makes it unique in the context of Sydney Harbour?
4: Yeah, look, it's an active naval base on Middle Head, so in the harbour on the end of Balmoral. Now, why it's essential is that it's actually got deep waters there that enable the Navy diver training to occur. Now, it's very specialist training. It's very dangerous, but very important for us. And actually, the base has been in action since 1942, and it is still a very important part of our capabilities, but also our heritage. So several buildings there are heritage listed. But the important part to remember is it is still in current current use. And part of those activities include, for example, being able to access a beach for Navy divers doing a, you know, return to a beach mm-hmm. situation. And part of the area proposed to be divested is that actual beach access. So that's why this whole decision makes absolutely no sense.
2: Why does the government or the Defence Department want to get rid of this particular one? I mentioned there's 67 sites and we've heard debate around a lot of them. But for this one, why does it want to let go of it?
4: Well, I suspect what happened is someone in Canberra looked at a map on paper, looked at it being close to Balmoral and looked at property values in the area and thought that would look nice on my balance sheet without even remotely looking at the topography of the area, the access or the issues or the fact that it is still an active base. And I've issued a Freedom of Information request to ask what assessments has government done in relation to the environment, the cultural, the heritage, but also the cost-benefit analysis, because this proposal requires the relocation of other services from this base to other places. So it will incur a cost. And they have refused to release any documents and nothing's really been produced to show that any cost-benefit analysis has even been done by Defence.
2: You mentioned there's some heritage buildings. If we just put that aside for the moment and what could end up happening to them, the work that they do there at this site, and you mentioned there it's critical for the Navy divers, they've got beach access, that deep water. Are there other places in Australia whereby they could train just as efficiently?
4: Look, I'm no Navy expert. That's not for me to say. Mm. My understanding and assessment was made and it was decided that these were still critical capabilities and as such needed to remain. So in the circumstances where Defence has Navy has determined that the base continues to be operational and important to their capabilities, the question then is how can you carve off a part of it? I mean, it's ridiculous to suggest you're going to have building developments overhanging, looking out over defence capability training. I mean, it is so ludicrous. So how you can possibly carve out some buildings from within a base and then put a whole new perimeter around the new section, the cost of that will far exceed any proposed benefit that's alleged to be able to be made. And then the next area of concern is there is very precious Angophora forest on part of the base, which absolutely should be put into conservation.
2: Do you accept the need that Defence needs to sell some sites because it has a funding shortfall and it's looking to fund other projects?
4: No, I don't actually accept the argument that it's a funding shortfall. One of our biggest budget assets is, in fact, Defence, and that area of spending keeps on growing. I think, as Peter Garrett said at the rally, there are real questions around how Defence spends, and they are generally not, there's often overspending occurring on those budgets. So I don't accept that the amount that can be gained by partially divesting will counter that, and that's why I've called for a cost-benefit analysis to even be produced, and there doesn't even appear to be one. But beyond that, I accept that in some areas there are defence sites that are no longer being used, that are not active, that are essentially abandoned. And in that case, there are legitimate good uses for them to be done. I've spoken with Helen Haynes, for example. Indi has such sites where there is no community objection, and in fact, it's welcomed. But in cases where you have sites that are still active and that have clear cultural and historical significance, I think that it's a very different situation.
2: I know the Defence Minister, Richard Marles, is claiming the move would raise close to $2 billion. Which could be reinvested in defence. And it's better to have these billions of dollars rather than really use defence sites. Is there an argument? Are you looking, when you're looking at the costings, of actually ramping up how much some of these sites are used?
4: Well, the question is those costs, that alleged $2 billion is over a period of time. Mm. And there hasn't been any transparency around the relocation cost of some of these services. So it's a question of when you're going to relocate services from one base to a new commercial area where it might be that, accommodation is seconded or it's rented or there's a licensing arrangement. And so those costs might come under different sort of headings. And that's where savings can be claimed. Again, there's been no transparency from the government, so it's very difficult to put any weight to those statements when they can't really be tested and when we know that there are significant there would be significant challenges to any commercial activity on this site. Now, it's got a private road, it's got the cultural and the historical heritage. It just, the reality is if this is divested from defence to finance, it would then be, and any commercial sale was attempted, this would be locked up into assessments and litigation for years and would just fall derelict. So it's just, I don't think those claims from Richard Miles stack up at all.
2: What about the people who might say, oh, look, this is NIMBYism. This is just people in a very wealthy part of Sydney ramping up because they're trying to protect their own real estate?
4: Well, I would say that defence holds all these assets and all these sites around our country, I would say, as custodians for the Australian people.

0: these are not just assets that can be sold to meet a shortfall on your bottom line of one term of government. And as the Prime Minister himself said back in 2021, that the Sydney Harbour is an asset, it's a jewel for the entire country. And we have to say millions of Australians visit Sydney and enjoy Sydney. And so the foreshore is important to all Australians, not just people that live a few kilometres up the road. And as the Prime Minister himself said, if you get it wrong once, it's gone forever. You don't just get it back. For example, we have things like Bondi to Manly Walk, which goes through National Park and heritage areas. This is for the public good, and they're important headlands where I think defence are custodians for the public. It is not something the government of the day can just sell off.
1: And certainly in that case, it is for the most part open to the public. A lot of part of that headland, people do walk through there, run through there, ride their bikes through there. So it certainly is being used by not just the military. Zali Steggall, thank you for being with us.
0: Thank you very much.
1: That is the local and independent MP, Zali Steggall, there. We'll keep you up to date on this fight. Of course, you might have heard the fight to save many of the other 67 sites that have been earmarked by Defence for sale as well. And some of those are Victoria Barracks in Sydney, Melbourne and Brisbane, RAAF Williams at Point Cook and Laverton in Victoria. There's the Kokoda Barracks and Victorian Barracks in Brisbane, the Penrith Training Depot, Spectacle Island in Sydney, Swan Island in Victoria. Look, the list does go on, and it's a story that we'll continue to cover here on ABC News Radio. Eastern Daylight Time right now, it is 19 minutes past 9. If you are in Queensland, it is 19 minutes past 8. In the Northern Territory, 11 minutes to 8. In South Australia, 11 minutes to 9. And if you're in WA, it is 19 minutes past 6. It is time for us to check the news headlines. The Australian Greens want the federal government to take whatever action is necessary to stop the live streaming of an execution in the US from being available to watch here in Australia. Yemen's Houthi rebels have launched a fresh strike on Riyadh International Airport in Saudi Arabia just a day after they attacked the same airport, killing 13 people and injuring more than 300 others. Donald Trump claims that Russia and Ukraine have agreed to an energy ceasefire effective immediately. The Ukrainian president says it was initially news to him, but he's on board if Russia is. And Pope Leo has announced he'll have surgery in Rome this week to remove a growth in his lung detected during a recent health check. The pontiff said the nodule was detected at a very early stage and is well contained. Well, Donald Trump is claiming that an immediate energy ceasefire has been agreed to by both Russia and Ukraine, but Ukraine's president says he'll only join up if Russia supports it as well. And he's actually already claiming that since the ceasefire was announced just hours ago, Russia has already struck Ukrainians' energy facilities. Now, Donald Trump's declaration of this so-called energy ceasefire follows on from his condemnation of the Ukrainian president over the weekend.
2: We told him, do whatever you want, but don't hit the diesel fuel, because there's a big problem, big shortage. And what does he do? He goes and hits the diesel. You've lost 30% of your country, and you've had over 1 million people killed. Between the two of them, over 2 million people killed. That's a war that should have never started. And I think it's time for Ukraine to get a new president.
1: Very strong words there from the US president. Now, the timing's interesting because the ceasefire comes just days after Donald Trump announced he'd done that deal to import Russian diesel in a bid to alleviate the rising diesel prices ahead of the US midterm elections. Well, we've spoken to William Taylor, who's a former US ambassador to Ukraine, about this morning, and he says there's not a lot of detail on what this energy ceasefire would actually involve.
3: But we don't have information, and the Ukrainians are waiting for information. It's possible, I suppose, that President Trump and President Putin had a conversation about this, but President Putin has not said anything about it either. That is, there's not much information about what the ceasefire is. Apparently, there's already been a violation by the Russians, an attack on Kharkiv. So we can't get our hopes too high up. The Ukrainians have proposed this before. They proposed ceasefires on energy or grain exports. The Americans sometimes have supported those proposals, and the Russians have always said no. Apparently, they are continuing to say no.
1: Yeah, can you see either side following it this time?
3: I can see the Ukrainians agreeing to it only if the Russians stop firing themselves. Yes.

0: But also because of the Russian attacks on energy, and at least the Russian attacks on the energy are going to be worse this winter. So yes, the Ukrainians would like to have it, but they know that they've got leverage. They've been putting some real pressure. They've probably knocked out, Sarah, they've probably knocked out 51% of the Russian refinery capacity. And that's causing big problems for Russian drivers. I mean, there are long lines for gasoline. They're rationing of this kind of thing. So there's a big problem that the Ukrainians are causing. And that may be leading to the Russians concluding that they need to have a ceasefire as well.
1: Okay, so it could be the final push. And I guess that brings me to what Donald Trump did just a couple of days ago, which was decide to do this deal with Russia and import Russian diesel to the US. I mean, President Zelensky's called that a gift for Putin. How much of an impact could that have on the war? How much of a boost would it give Russia in terms of filling up those coffers?
0: Exactly right. It will give Russia a couple of billion dollars extra for the sale of that diesel fuel. And that goes straight into supporting the war. That's straight into buying weapons, buying drones, killing more Ukrainians. And Sarah, just to go back to your point about the Russian strategy, the Russians are actually losing on the battlefield and the front lines. They're actually losing territory. The Ukrainians are pushing them back out of territory that the Russians had taken earlier. So they're losing there. And the only thing that the Russians can do, and this is their change in strategy, is batter the civilians. They can just shoot missiles at civilians. And they've been doing that for the last month, going at bridges, going at buses, going at apartment buildings, killing children. It is horrible. It's criminal. It's a war crime. That's the only thing the Russians can do at this point because they're losing on the battlefield.
1: And then we have Donald Trump seemingly getting very frustrated with Volodymyr Zelensky and the Ukrainian tactic of going after those Russian energy infrastructure buildings. He said he's asked him multiple times to stop hitting the diesel fuel. And then over the weekend, we hear him say it's time for the Russian president to go. They need a new one. They need an election. I'm just trying to get my head around how much of a blow that is for the US support of the Ukraine in this war, but how likely it is that there would be elections and that Zelensky would go.
0: There's almost no chance of elections, Sarah, in Ukraine during wartime. Almost no chance. Even the opposition parties in Ukraine don't want elections now. They're not pushing for elections now. After the war, after a ceasefire, yes. There's going to be big politics, and there are going to be many people that will be running for president against President Zelensky. President Zelensky may or may not run, but it doesn't matter. There's not going to be an election now. Putin would like there to be an election because he doesn't like it that Zelensky is so strong, has such support from the Ukrainian people. They're not after elections at this point, and Putin would like to see him go. So this has been his goal, Putin's goal. It's not going to happen.
1: We heard Zelensky saying that, look, if there could be a 60-day ceasefire, he'd happily call elections. How unlikely is a 60-day ceasefire?
0: Very unlikely. Again, we go back to what we said about Putin. The Ukrainians have proposed, the Americans have proposed, the UN has proposed, the Turks have proposed ceasefires, and Putin has said no every time. However, if he really does want an election, and if he's willing to stop fighting, this is not just energy now, stop fighting totally,
1: yes,
0: and give security across the country so they can actually have elections at all these election points. If Putin's willing to do that in order to have elections in Ukraine, then fine. Then, yes, the Ukrainians are ready for elections. They're eager to go back to real politics at the end of the war. But until that happens, and until any indication from Putin that he's willing to go for a ceasefire to give that security necessary for elections, there is virtually no chance.
1: And just finally, with things changing so rapidly and the US, or Donald Trump at least, seeming to sour on President Zelensky, particularly over the past couple of days, how does the president approach this? What would his considerations be? How does he go forward here?
0: So President Trump doesn't have the same influence over things in events in Ukraine that he did a year and a half ago when they had that dust-up in the Oval Office where the president Trump and Vice President Vance just beat up on President Zelensky. Today, the Ukrainians are in better shape. They have more of their own weapons. They are getting great support from the Europeans.

0: And the United States is providing much less support, which means that the president of the United States has much less influence in Ukraine at this point. So the Ukrainians would like to have support for the Americans. They would like to have support from all of the allies that they can get. The Americans could be very helpful in terms of sanctions, in terms of weapons, in terms of finance, but the Ukrainians have learned that they can't count on President Trump.
1: That's William B. Taylor there, a former US ambassador to Ukraine, speaking to us this morning. Really interesting points. Now, very shortly, we're going to get you a news update. Let me just do a finance check before we do. The ASX looks likely to continue to edge higher again today. It's up 0.42%, or the SPY 200 futures is anyway. And the Aussie dollar this morning, it is trading at 69.81 US cents. Oh, we don't seem to have a news bulletin there. All right, that's okay. We might try and do a little bit of news ourselves for you this morning. I'm afraid we seem to have lost the link.
2: ABC News with Noni Edwards. The federal government is expected to walk back controversial ministerial powers set out in its new digital safety laws. Under the proposal, which requires social media sites and search engines to take steps to reduce specific harms online, there was the provision for the minister to add more harms, but it's now expected Parliament will have to sign off on any additional harms. Greens leader David Shoebridge has welcomed the change and hasn't yet committed the Greens to supporting the bill through Parliament.
3: We've been making it clear from the moment we saw the exposure draft that, you know, bucket loads of ministerial discretion, we're not going to get our support. People want to see the Parliament crafting laws.
2: A man with lived experience of blindness who uses smart glasses says a ban on the devices would be ill thought out. National Peak Body Vision 2020 is calling on the federal government to protect access to smart glasses for blind and vision impaired people, saying they assist with navigation and mobility and reading signs and documents. Michael Hutchinson is backing that call but says laws should be changed to set clearer boundaries for how the glasses can be used and consequences for their misuse.
4: We're really lobbying today in federal and also in our state parliament is to set some guidelines so that there's an understanding at a very high level about where and when these glasses can be used.
2: Police remain at the scene of a business that was gutted by fire in Melbourne's inner north last night, with investigations underway to find whoever is responsible. Costa Haritos reports from the scene.
5: The Fitzroy Mart tobacco shop on St George's Road has been completely destroyed in last night's fire, with shattered glass sprayed onto the footpath and damage to businesses on both sides. This witness, who did not wish to be named, says she heard an explosion about 3:40 this morning.
6: Sound like sparks going off in different areas of the neighbourhood.
5: Other witnesses have told the ABC the business's front windows were damaged in recent weeks. Police say a dark-coloured vehicle was spotted leaving the area last night. It's unknown how many offenders were responsible.
2: Russian strikes have killed at least 5 people in Ukraine as President Volodymyr Zelensky says he supports the energy ceasefire with Russia that Donald Trump has announced but is awaiting details from the US. North America correspondent Lauren Day reports.
7: The US president announced the deal in a brief post on Truth Social, saying the ceasefire was effective immediately but offering no further details. It comes at a new low in the relationship between Donald Trump and Volodymyr Zelensky, who the US president criticised for attacking Russian energy infrastructure and called to be replaced. Before the energy ceasefire was announced, the Ukrainian president told ABC America his country would stop those attacks if Russia stopped hitting Ukrainian energy infrastructure, and promised to hold elections if Russia agrees to a full 60-day ceasefire.
2: Authorities in Solomon Islands are working on rescuing dozens of people from a stranded ferry. The vessel, with 70 passengers and crew on board, issued a distress signal on Friday when its engine stopped working. Since then, an Australian Challenger aircraft has delivered essential supplies, including drinking water, food and medicine. The local government says the immediate priority is to transfer passengers from the stranded ferry to other vessels before considering towing the ship to a safe harbour. Police officers from all around the country will converge on Tasmania this week for the National Police Football Championships. Each state will field a men's and women's AFL team with games to be played at North Hobart Oval today, Wednesday and Friday. Many matches are played in honour of police officers killed in the line of duty, with Friday's match between Tasmania and Victoria played in honour of former Hobart footballer Ty Bennett, who was killed in a car crash while on duty in 1999. And injured Penrith halfback Nathan Cleary has praised his partner Mary Fowler after the Matildas forward travelled back to Australia to help care for him. Cleary's recovering from surgery on the leg he injured in the Panthers NRL preliminary final loss to the Knights. Fowler's absence from soccer friendlies against Germany and Haiti had been a mystery until she confirmed on the weekend that she was back home. In a post on Instagram, Cleary says he cannot thank Fowler enough for flying to the other side of the world to be by his side. You're up to date with the very latest from ABC News. There's more at any time on ABC Listen.
1: Thank you, Noni. This is ABC News Radio. Sarah Morris with you. It is Monday, the 12th of October. It's great to have your company right across the country. In a moment, you're going to hear a little story about people who are going back to the Middle Ages and reenacting battles and how that fits in to the fast-paced life that we lead today. But before we get to that, let me take you to Parliament, because the Australian Greens want the federal government to take whatever action is necessary to stop the live streaming of an execution in the United States from being available to watch here in Australia. Now, last week, the US Defence Secretary, Pete Hegseth, said he would make sure that the American public could watch the execution of Nidal Hassan by firing squad. It is set to take place in December, and this is exactly what Pete Hegseth said at the time.
8: He's going to get a firing squad of soldiers, as it should be, and we'll make sure that people are able to watch it, that it's public, because people need to understand that there's serious consequences for these types of things.
1: Now, Nizal Hassan was convicted of killing 13 people and injuring dozens more in a shooting at the Fort Hood military base in 2009. So that is the history to this case. It will be the first US execution by a military firing squad since World War II, and it's believed it'll be the first public execution in the US in almost a century. Public, because you'll be able to watch it on a live stream. Well, the Green Senator, Sarah Hanson-Young, is seeking assurances from the government here that this execution will not be shown in Australia, and we've spoken to her about this morning.
9: It seems, though, that the US stands now alone in not just public execution, but wanting to have this type of execution live streamed. Australians, of course, will be shocked at the brazenness, but appalled at the barbaric nature of this. Now, we have laws in Australia for the type of content that is allowed to be broadcast and streamed on our televisions, on streaming services, and of course, online in terms of social media and online platforms. We don't allow the streaming of terrorist acts. We don't allow the live streaming of other violent activities. I've written to the Communications Minister and to the E-Safety Commissioner today to say, we seek their assurance that this barbaric act will not be broadcast here in Australia. And I don't think it's good enough just to assume that platforms, broadcast platforms, streaming platforms, will make this call on their own. I want the minister and the government to send a very clear warning sign to those big platforms like YouTube, like TikTok, like Facebook, that this type of activity will not be accepted to be streamed here on Australian soil.
1: Technically, how hard would it be to block it? The internet's a big place. It's very hard to police. And I guess there'll be people who might have VPNs and be able to get around any blocks that Australia puts in anyway. I'm just wondering, I guess, behind the scenes, what are we going to have to do to get this blocked?
9: Yes, of course. I mean, the internet is a very unregulated and wild beast at times. But it's important that Australia sends this message to these tech platforms and says that if it is live streamed or shown in delay, that there will be consequences for these platforms. There are, as I said, for other types of broadcast of activities such as terrorist attacks, such as other abhorrent violent activities. This should be no different. And Australia, of course, is not having to grapple with this on our own. There are countries right around the world.

0: right now who are trying to work out how they will respond to this heinous announcement by the US Defense Secretary. And I mean, it just beggars belief that in 2026, in a modern world, that we think that this type of barbaric activity being live streamed would be acceptable.
1: There might be some who would say, hang on, you can't censor the internet. I'm a free citizen. I should be able to watch this if I want to. What would you say to them?
0: Well, we already have rules and regulations that try and limit the harm of the online space. In fact, we're having a whole debate in the Parliament right now, and we'll continue for, you know, the next month or so, about how we protect Australians even more from the harms of being online. And there is a reason why, and it's because when there is a live streaming activity like this, it's not just adults that can be see this harmful and dangerous content, it's also children and young people. And unless you send a very strong message as the government of the day to these tech platforms that there will be consequences, that this is unacceptable in Australia, then tech platforms will do whatever they want. They will try and get around everything possible. But this is about protecting Australian citizens. A government's first job is to protect its citizens from harm. And it's no doubt that this type of barbaric content being streamed onto people's phones, onto tablets being held by children, onto television sets will be harmful and should not be accepted here.
1: Considering that it's somewhat timely that Parliament resumes this week and Labor's preparing to introduce its digital duty of care laws into Parliament this week, this is where Australia will allow social media account holders to opt out of powerful algorithms pushing dangerous and divisive content onto a user's feed. This was all part of the new laws designed to boost online safety. I know the Greens and your party here, you are pushing for individuals to be able to sue the big tech companies if they believe they've been harmed online. Can you talk us through what sort of a bargain you're hoping to drive when this legislation is being debated?
0: One of the key things that is missing is really the bite and the consequences in this legislation. We need to make sure that it's not just left to government agencies to go through and work out how harmful content is still being promoted and profited off online, but that individual Australians, if they are they do suffer harm from social media, that they too have the right to take social media companies to court and a right to compensation. In the United States, where there's been some of the biggest court cases recently in relation to harm of social media, it is because individuals and the community have taken Meta and other companies to court. It's about hitting these social media platforms where it hurts. Penalties that are strong enough and action that sends a strong message that social media companies can't just keep profiting off harm and damaging content.
1: What do you see as a strong enough penalty? How would you set the figure?
0: Well, the experts, I'm really listening to the experts in this space, and everybody who's looked at this and understands how these companies operate are proposing that really needs to be a percentage of global revenue, because otherwise, if it's just a nominal amount, the current federal government amount is around $100 million, and that is peanuts to these big companies. It needs to be a percentage of their global revenue. The EU has done this recently, and Australia should follow suit.
1: Now, you're leading the Greens' push for these changes with these negotiations, but others in this week in Parliament, it's going to be a first for new Greens leader David Shoebridge, first time leading the party in Parliament. How is the party feeling heading into a new sitting week with a new leader?
0: Well, this is going to be, as you say, first week back to school with our new leader, David Shoebridge. He's already hit the ground running over the last 2 weeks. This will be the first time as a party room. We're all together since electing him as leader. And I think we're feeling positive. We know that there is a lot of work for us to do. Australians are frustrated at the state of politics. They're frustrated at the lack of ambition of the Albanese government, and they really want a political party like the Greens to be standing there fighting for them. And that's what we promised to do, and we're kicking it off.

0: this morning.
1: You promised not to be salty after he got the leadership and you didn't. Still planning not to be salty?
0: Absolutely. And that's why I'm out on the front foot this morning, holding the government and big tech to account and standing up for Australians.
1: That's the Green Senator Sarah Hanson-Young chatting to us here on News Radio. Let's head overseas for a moment. The Pope's going to have surgery this week after doctors discovered a growth in his lung during a recent checkup. Now, he'll be treated in a special papal wing of one of the top hospitals in Rome, and our Europe Bureau Chief, Mazoe Ford, has the details.
2: It was during his weekly Sunday prayer service in St Peter's Square that Pope Leo diverted from his usual prayer and reflection and shocked the crowd with a health announcement that he'll have an operation on his lung this week. And while the prognosis appears to be good, this is the first medical issue about the Pope that's been raised since his tenure leading the Catholic Church began 18 months ago. So it's caused concern. This is what Pope Leo told the crowd.
3: Carissimi.
4: Dearest, recently during some medical examinations, doctors found a localised nodule in my lung. It was detected at a very early stage and is well contained. The doctors believe it is advisable to intervene, so following their advice, I have decided to undergo surgery to remove it.
2: Pope Leo is 71 years old and is considered a young pope, relatively speaking. He's known to be fit and well usually. He likes to play tennis and go swimming. So this announcement has shocked those in the Vatican and Catholics right around the world. Also because the previous Pope Francis had several health issues and died just 18 months ago. But certainly this pope seems to have a positive outlook on this surgery and he doesn't want people to worry. And perhaps the best clue of that is that in the same address before St Peter's Square, the Pope spoke about a major upcoming trip to Uruguay, Argentina and Peru, speaking very much as though that trip was going ahead.
1: And that's Mazoe Ford there. She is the Europe Bureau Chief for us in the UK. Thank you for listening this morning. Eastern Daylight Time right now, it is 9:45. Queensland time, it is 9:45. If you're in South Australia, it's 9:15. In the Northern Territory, 8:15. And if you're in Western Australia, it is 7:15. Let's check the headlines. Yemen's Houthi rebels have launched a fresh strike on the Riyadh International Airport in Saudi Arabia just a day after they attacked the same airport, killing 13 people and injuring more than 300 others. Donald Trump claims that Russia and Ukraine have agreed to an energy ceasefire effective immediately. The Ukrainian president initially said it was news to him, but now says he's on board if Russia is, although he claims since Trump's announcement, Moscow's already attacked some Ukrainian energy infrastructure. And back home, the newly reformed Australian rock band Powderfinger has announced the dates for its tour next year. It will span across September and October. They'll start in their home city in Sydney in September, then head to they'll start in Brisbane and then head to Cairns, Perth, Sydney, Adelaide and Melbourne. Yeah, this will be the band's first show since their split in 2010. Well, let's take you to Melbourne now, where a 16-year-old is going to face court today after crashing a stolen vehicle into a pedestrian and hitting several parked cars close to thousands of runners taking part in the Melbourne Marathon. Witnesses described the chaos that unfolded as police swarmed that stolen car near Flinders Street Station. A 57-year-old woman was taken to hospital with non-life-threatening injuries. Stephanie Ferrier has the story.
5: Police say that they were forced to draw their weapons as this car drove erratically down Flinders Street along tram tracks, striking a 57-year-old woman from Southbank, and then continued up to within metres of where entrants were running the Melbourne Marathon before actually making a U-turn and coming back towards horrified onlookers. Now, as you've mentioned, there were scenes of terror and chaos here in the CBD as some people were forced to jump out of the way of this allegedly stolen vehicle. And we have heard from police, though, that they do not believe that this was terror-related, nor do they believe that this was a targeted attack. But, of course, the CBD has got all of these safety bollards, big concrete bollards in place ever since that terrifying case, probably back in 2017, where six people were killed.

0: as a car careen down Bourke Street Mall. So this unfortunately happened because the car was being driven along tram tracks at Flinders Street here behind me. Now, this 16-year-old boy was later arrested down in Albert Park in Melbourne's inner southeastern suburbs. Overnight, police have charged him with a number of offences, including reckless conduct that has endangered serious injury, as well as driving recklessly and also the theft of a motor vehicle. It is alleged that this car had been stolen from Cranbourne in the early hours of a Sunday morning before all of this took place, and he is expected to appear in the children's court. In the meantime, that 57-year-old woman was taken to hospital, thankfully with non-life-threatening injuries.
1: That's Steph Ferrier, our reporter in Melbourne. Well, let's talk sport. Of course, that first test, cricket test against South Africa is underway. And the Aussies poised pretty good position this morning. Fraser Fife's with us. Hello, Fraser.
2: Hello, Sarah. Yes, Australia has a 139-run lead with all 10 of their second-inning wickets in hand. That's heading into day four of the first test against South Africa in Durban. Australia has reached no wicket for 33 in its second innings. Bad light did stop play early on day three. So Nick Maddison will be on 17 and Travis Head unbeaten on 10 when play does eventually resume. Pat Cummins, he took three wickets and Steve Smith snared four catches to help dismiss South Africa for 284. In its first innings. Meanwhile, Australia's women's team, they've managed to seal a series win against Bangladesh. They had a 9-wicket victory at Allan Border Field. With more, here's Quinton Hull from Brisbane.
3: The tourists were once again sent into bat and recovered from 3-for-8 to post 6-for-220, thanks to a 195-run 4th-wicket stand between skipper Nigar Sultana Jyoti and Sobhana Mostery. Sobhana made 118, her maiden ODI ton, while captain Jyoti finished 74 not out as Megan Shute picked up 4 wickets with the ball for Australia. The hosts lost only Phoebe Litchfield for 70 in the chase. Fellow opener Georgia Vole posted her 3rd ODI ton, finishing unbeaten on 131. The winning runs scored early in the 29th over. Game 3 at Allan Border Field on Wednesday.
2: Meanwhile, we've also had some Sheffield Shield action. Tasmania batted out the final day of its season opener for a draw with New South Wales in Sydney. The Tigers began day four at 2-for-203 and they still needed 52 runs to make New South Wales bat again. But unbeaten half centuries to Jack Doran and Brad Hope ensured the match ended with the Tigers on 5-for-402 with an overall lead of 147. Western Australia also completed a dramatic 2-wicket victory over Queensland at the Wacker with injured batter Sam Fanning helping his side over the line. Well, Bathurst 1000 winners Brody Kostecki and Todd Hazelwood say that their win at this year's Supercars Endurance race has started to sink in after a night of celebrations. It came down to a final sprint to the finish when Kostecki's Ford passed Anton Di Pasquale after the race leader ran out of fuel on the last lap. Kostecki says he had to keep his emotions in check during the race's final moments.
4: Was just trying to, you know, stay content and actually get the car back to the start-finish line and, you know, take the checkered flag. Truly emotional win for us to win that race with, you know, Dick and Julie Johnson there in the famous number 17 was truly incredible. And to see the emotion on, you know, their face as well after the race was a real special moment for us.
2: Red Bull driver Max Verstappen has completed a perfect weekend with victory at F1's Singapore Grand Prix. After winning the sprint race from pole, the Dutchman led from start to finish in his 250th Grand Prix start to claim his maiden victory at the Marina Bay Circuit. Ferrari's Charles Leclerc finished in second ahead of World Championship leader Kimi Antonelli. Australia's Oscar Piastri finished in fifth behind his McLaren teammate Lando Norris. Well, the Adelaide 36ers have handed the Kings their first loss of the National Basketball League season with an 84-78 win in Sydney. Adelaide's John Jenkins put up a team-high 20 points in the victory, while Xavier Cooks was the top scorer for Sydney with 22. 36ers coach Trevor Gleeson says he was impressed by his team's fight in the Championship Series rematch.
5: The effort and intensity, without question. I love that energy. I love the guys are stepping up when we're, you know, we're wounded. We've got some few guys out and we've got excuses built in, but we just kept on playing.
2: Elsewhere, the Cairns Taipans defeated the Illawarra Hawks 110-100 in Wollongong. And finally, North Melbourne has recovered from an early scare in the AFLW to post a 28-point win over Fremantle at Arden Street. The Dockers look set to cause an upset after kicking 3 straight goals to take a 1-point lead during the second quarter. Ash Riddell and Jasmine Garner helped the Kangaroos to turn the game around as the team kicked 6-1 to seal a 9-4-58-4-6-30 win. In other matches, Nell Morris-Dalton kicked a career-high 4 to lift Carlton to a 27-point win over the Swans in Sydney, while Hawthorn defeated Brisbane by 25 points in Melbourne. Sarah?
1: Thank you, Fraser. See you in an hour's time. Now, on the northern tablelands of New South Wales, swords are being drawn and the battles are fierce as more people are turning to an old reality to find fun. In an increasingly digital world, live-action role play and military reenactments provide an escape and a close-knit community. Experts say they are both negative and positive impacts from travelling back in time to find connection. And Bridget Murphy takes us back to the Middle Ages for this story.
6: Piercing through the early morning bird calls comes a loud, blaring horn. It's a warning. Beware, the battle has begun. In the Armidale Pine Forest, a group of soldiers, merchants and knights have gathered to spend a weekend travelling back in time to a period known as the Middle Ages for a living history military simulation. Life around 1450 to 1470 was far from easy, so this is no luxury getaway. The soldiers are fueled by simple food like bread and cheese. Days are spent facing hand-to-hand combat, the long nights watching for the enemy. But as our world becomes increasingly digitised, some are turning to an old reality to find real-life connections.
7: I think people are really craving some realism. They're craving, you know, escape from what feels like a lie to us. Sometimes we're told to think this way or told to do that way, and we know that it's not correct. I think people really want authenticity, not just, you know, authenticity in a historically accurate kind of way, but authenticity in, like, a true understanding and connection to what they're doing and who they are.
6: Luke Binks is the organiser of this event, and he has been taking part in events like these for more than 2 decades, and has built his livelihood around making period-accurate armour.
7: What we're doing is very tangible. Everything's hands-on. And there's something about being immersed. Like, it's difficult to be 100% immersed, but, you know, we're in a cool forest. We're camping for 4 days, 5 days for a lot of people. You get to deploy out with a medieval military, and you almost get to be part of what you see in those movies.
6: Amanda McCoy has 6 years of live-action role-play experience under her belt.
8: Not escaping real life. This is almost more real life, because if you get stuck in a doom scroll forever, how is that real? How is that the real life? It's like actually being present in the moment, and that's what these events do really well, is actually making you present in the moment, actually able to forget, I guess, what your real life is doing.
6: She says preparation is vital, but it could also be expensive.
8: You have to maintain your armour. So you actually have to do all of the real world tasks of this time. Make sure you clean your leather shoes, otherwise they'll get crusty. Make sure you actually are, you know, washing your linens and doing all the maintenance stuff. This is very much the living history element, which is, okay, get back to camp, make sure we have food and water. Actually really, really going back to basics.
1: And that was Amanda McCoy there, ending that report from Bridget Murphy. Now, very shortly, if you're listening to us on an AM or FM radio, we're going to take you directly through to proceedings at Parliament. If you want to stay listening to us here at News Radio, you can do that by tuning in online or on the ABC Listen app too. Okay, if you can still hear me, that means you've stuck with us. Thank you very much. There's plenty more to come here on ABC News Radio today. In fact, I'm just reading that the Independent Senator Lydia Thorpe has just backed calls from the Greens to make sure that the live streaming of that firing squad execution in the United States is not shown here in Australia. Now, you probably heard last week that the US Defence Secretary Pete Hegseth, he was going to make sure that the public could watch the December 3 execution of this man. It'll be the first US execution by a military firing squad since World War II. Well, the Greens are saying the Australian government must block it from being seen here. The question is, how would they go about doing that? And my colleague Rhiannon Elston is about to delve into that with an expert, Dr. Tamar Lever, who's a professor of internet studies at Curtin University. They'll be talking about physically what you've got to do to block something like that. Will people be able to get around it? Is it possible? I know New Zealand was saying it doesn't think it can do anything to block this live stream. So Rhiannon coming up, and she'll have that story for you in a little moment.

0: That is just about it from me. But before I go, quick check of finance for you today. The stock market is about to open and shares look like they will edge a little higher at the opening. The SPY 200 futures is up by 0.4% this morning. The Aussie dollar sitting at 69.81 US cents. In terms of weather, if you're in Brisbane, a cloudy day with a top of 31. Sydney, hot, top of 35 and late showers. Canberra, a shower or two on a top of 27. Showers for Melbourne with a maximum of 19 degrees. If you're in Hobart, showers and 17. Adelaide today, partly cloudy and a top of 19. Perth, sunny with a top of 24 degrees. And Darwin, mostly sunny for you and a maximum of 35. Eastern Daylight Time, it is 10 o'clock in Queensland, 9 o'clock in South Australia, 9:30 in the Northern Territory, 8:30 in WA at 7 a.m. Thanks for your company. Hope you can join us again tomorrow.
1: ABC News, good morning. I'm Noni Edwards. The Shadow Federal Treasurer Tim Wilson says violence should not be promoted amid plans from the US to live stream an execution. Last week, US Defence Secretary Pete Hegseth said the execution of a former Army psychiatrist who killed 13 people would be available for the public to watch on the 3rd of December. The Greens are calling for the government to prevent the live stream from being available to watch in Australia. But Mr. Wilson says it could be challenging to enforce a ban.
2: My basic principle is we shouldn't be promoting that sort of violence. And so my fundamental view is, yes, I think it's enormously problematic to tolerate this type of behaviour. But the challenge is going to be, how do you do that in a way that doesn't amount to a censorship ban on the internet?
1: US authorities have warned American Airlines to exercise caution when flying to or over Saudi Arabia. They're citing safety threats following deadly strikes on Riyadh's international airport, adding that the situation poses a potential risk to aircraft at all altitudes. The Iran-allied Houthi rebel group in Yemen says it's behind the attacks and has warned airlines and passengers against using Saudi Arabian airports and airspace. It says it's targeting Saudi Arabia over its support for government forces in Yemen's civil war. The federal government insists it's doing all it can to stamp out radicalisation in Australia. Amid revelations, a Fly Dubai pilot who allegedly tried to bring down a jet bound for Israel may have been subject to radical views while staying here. Emirati investigators have revealed the pilot, who allegedly attempted to hijack a plane from Dubai to Tel Aviv, started to drift towards extremism and terrorism while studying at RMIT in Melbourne in 2017. The findings indicate he was influenced by reading extremist literature and following online content. Home Affairs Minister Tony Burke told News 24, stopping online radicalisation is a key focus.
3: Not only look at who comes over the border, but look at what comes over the browser. This is why the counter-terrorism online centre that we announced is so important. They're getting younger, they're often teenagers, they're usually male, and it's often on gaming platforms. We need to be monitoring where Australians are going online in those sorts of networks and do the same sort of interception work.
1: The New South Wales Premier says Federal Opposition Leader Angus Taylor is heading down the wrong path by declaring he's now in charge of a right-wing party. The statement from the Liberal leader came over the weekend after he appeared at the Conservative Political Action Committee conference. Chris Minns says he's not one to criticise other political leaders, but he was surprised at Mr Taylor's admission.
4: I saw him on the news and he said, "We are no longer a centre-right party, we are a right-wing party." And I thought, well, that is antithetical to what the New South Wales Libs have been in this state for a very long time, a common-sense, middle-of-the-road party that had some compassion in relation to the environment or law and order, but a strict interpretation of the budget.
1: An Australian company's developed new technology that detects explosive material inside a landmine. Backed by the CSIRO, MREED technology uses radio frequency pulses and measures how radio waves interact with atoms and molecules. The approach is believed to be more accurate than current methods of landmine detection, which tend to rely on detecting shapes or dense materials underground. Following successful trials in Brisbane, MREED's chief executive John Shanahan says it'll now be tested in active minefields in Angola and Cambodia.
5: To be able to do that in a live minefield with live mines that have been in the ground 30 or 40 years and are therefore very difficult to find. So we're going there to be able to really study down to the International Mine Action Standards requirements, which is 13 centimetres.
1: To sport now, Adelaide's Izzy Bat Doyle's broken the Australian women's marathon record. The 31-year-old ran a time of 2 hours, 20 minutes and 38 seconds to finish sixth, the

0: Sixth woman at the Chicago Marathon overnight. She took 46 seconds off Jess Stenson's Australian record set in Valencia in December last year and 2 minutes and 21 seconds off her own previous personal best. And Bathurst 1000 winners Brody Kostecki and Todd Hazelwood say their win at this year's Supercars Endurance race has started to sink in after a night of celebrations. It came down to a final sprint to the finish when Kostecki's Ford passed Anton De Pasquale after the race leader ran out of fuel at the last lap. Kostecki says he had to keep his emotions in check during the race's final moments.
1: Was just trying to, you know, stay content and actually get the car back to the start-finish line and, you know, take the checkered flag. Truly emotional win for us to win that race with, you know, Dick and Julie Johnson there in the famous number 17 was truly incredible. And to see the emotion on, you know, their face as well after the race was a real special moment for us.
0: ABC News.
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0: A very good morning to you. I'm Rhiannon Elston, coming to you from Gadigal land. It's great to be with you this Monday. Making news, another attack on an international airport in Saudi Arabia's capital, stoking fears of escalating regional violence. Here at home, the federal government is expected to walk back controversial ministerial powers set out in its new digital safety laws. And the cleanup begins in Adelaide after major storms leave a trail of destruction.
3: Came down very quickly and it ended up with the tree pushing the power line right out over the road.
0: We'll hear more about that a little later, but first, the Houthis, a Yemeni rebel group, have stepped up attacks on Saudi Arabia, marking another dangerous escalation in a region marred by tension and conflict. This is the third attack on the airport within a week, with earlier strikes killing four people. Middle East correspondent Caitlin Kelly has more.
4: So we've seen another strike on Saudi's King Khalid Airport, which is the main airport in the capital of Saudi, Riyadh. There have been reports from the civil aviation authorities that suggest there have been some injuries from this projectile that's hit Terminal 4. But it's important to remember that this comes off the back of incredibly deadly strikes this weekend, the worst since 2015 on Saudi soil. They killed at least 13 people and injured over 300. And they've been one of multiple strikes in the past week on different airports across the countries. We also saw that the Houthis have issued a statement claiming these attacks not only on the airport, but also on key infrastructure like gas facilities and also facilities belonging to Saudi Aramco. Saudi have, of course, vowed to respond fiercely to the attack, which they've called a war crime. And so essentially the Gulf country remains on high alert. And we've seen that because Australia also issued a warning to its citizens to shelter in place in Riyadh until further notice.
0: Now, Caitlin, the Houthis have had sustained military success against Saudi recently.
4: Yes, and they've framed this particular moment as a retaliation, airport for airport, siege for siege, is some of the language we're seeing coming out of the rebel group. They've claiming that they're retaliating for is essentially a Saudi blockade in Yemen, according to them. They issued this warning today against anyone trying to use Saudi aviation or airspace. And because Yemen remains under blockade for them, they sort of say, as long as these restrictions are in place for us, we will be exerting more pressure on Saudi and particularly airports. And that pressure is something we're seeing continue and is really a marker of the Houthis' attempt to try and get Saudi to give in, give them concessions. In terms of Yemen itself, there's been fighting mostly still on this western coast between the Houthis and the Saudi-led coalition in the country. And this is after the Houthis made gains in September and this internationally recognized Yemeni government are trying to regain this land. One of the major places and battlegrounds we're seeing this happen is a city called Taiz. And the reason I bring that up is because it's reportedly under siege by the Houthis. And today we've had warnings from the government that it's on the edge of a humanitarian catastrophe. They say that supplies are running low. And so there is definitely pressure being exerted by the Houthis, both in Yemen and now on Saudi's ground as this fighting escalates and really teeters on the edge of a very dangerous security situation for the two countries.
0: And now US President Donald Trump is threatening to strike the Houthis. What's he had to say?
4: Yeah, so he described the incident that happened on Saturday as terrible. He said that he's weighing up. I suppose it's significant to note that an American civilian was one of the people killed on Saturday's attacks, one of the 13. We know in the past few weeks that the US have been trying to distance themselves from joining this fight, the Saudi-led coalition in Yemen, the attacks against the Houthis, mostly because of how close we are to the midterm elections in the US. But there could be some change now. He's only responded to speaking to journalists slightly off the cuff, so it's not clear whether it's a change in foreign policy or whether they're just getting their ducks in a row on this one. But these attacks over the past few days, there's been multiple since earlier in the week, have been condemned strongly by lots of other countries, including Qatar, Pakistan, Israel, Canada, the EU. And so there's been global outrage. And because there will be a global implication, you know, it's important to note that although we've not seen an immediate impact on oil prices from this strike today in the past few hours, overall, these airport strikes have been putting pressure on the oil market. And this escalation of fighting, you know, between the two countries has pushed prices up in the past few months in general. And this volatility between the Saudis, the Yemeni forces, the Houthis, and how many different pipelines exist in that space will continue to cause chaos when it comes to the petrol pump.
0: That was Middle East correspondent Caitlin Kelly speaking there to the ABC's Rachel Neely. Well, the federal government is expected to walk back controversial ministerial powers set out in its new digital safety laws as parliamentarians gather in Canberra for the start of another sitting week. The digital duty of care legislation is one of three key bills the government will introduce this week, alongside its gas reservation policy and changes to how trusts are taxed. Political reporter Nicole Asher has more from Parliament House in Canberra.
5: Well, this is the legislation which would allow people to turn off the algorithm on their social media feeds, so make it so they see what they the people post that they follow rather than what the tech companies decide they see. And it would also mean companies have to protect their users on their platforms from harm while on their sites. And what the big question that's been raised here is who decides what is harmful. At the moment, under the draft legislation, the draft bill that's been put around, that decision would sit with the minister. And that's raised a lot of concerns from people claiming that it would infringe on freedom of speech, and that it's a huge power, and that, you know, it's problematic that it would sit with one person, and one person who is a politician as well. And it's also raised concerns, particularly along the lines of from the opposition, from the Greens, who've kind of said, you know, raise those issues. But in particular with the opposition, Angus Taylor put it this way. He says it's unacceptable in its current form. It's providing a blank check for political censorship to the minister to the government. Now, that seems to have been addressed. We're expecting when the bill gets introduced, it will address that issue. And rather than that harm decision sitting with the minister, that will sit with the parliament as a whole. So if there is something that's harmful, then it will go back to the parliament, and they will decide, you know, whether or not to include that in the legislation. The government says the pitfall there is that there's less ability to be nimble. If a harmful platform pops up, they'd need to, you know, put this decision to the parliament rather than a minister being able to make this decision quite quickly and reduce, you know, the capacity for this platform to maybe be harmful or maybe stop it coming into the country. But at the moment, it's unclear whether the Greens will support it, even if these changes are put through. So it's David Shoebridge, the Greens' new leader. It's his first sitting week as leader, and he's non-committal about whether the Greens will support this bill. He says that they actually want it to go further. He wants bigger fines for these companies. At the moment, the maximum fines will sit around $100 million, and he says that they should be tied to revenue. So if a company is making many billions of dollars, $100 million might barely touch the sides. It might not be a huge inconvenience to a company like that. And he's saying that, you know, for bigger companies, the fines should be bigger. For smaller companies, the fines should be smaller. The Greens are also saying that people should be allowed to sue these companies if they suffer harm on their site. Now, one of my colleagues spoke to David Shoebridge on his way into the building a short time ago. Let's hear what he had to say.
6: We said when we saw the exposure draft, you can't have bucket loads of ministerial discretion like this. That had to go. But there are other key reforms that Australians are looking for from the parliament. You know, if we're going to put a digital duty of care in, well, it needs to give a right for ordinary Australians to push back against these big tech platforms. You know, that I think is a fundamental part of good design. You can't have a right without a remedy. And if we're just leaving it up to an under-resourced bureaucrat to go in, well, millions of Australians are going to miss out.
7: On another matter, Nicole, the Greens want the government to prevent a live stream of a US execution being played here in Australia.
5: That's right. So this relates to the execution of former US Army psychiatrist Nidal Hassan. Like, now, back in 2009, he was convicted for killing 13 people and injuring dozens. That happened in 2009 at Fort Hood military base in the US. And he will be executed via military firing squad. That's due to happen in December. And it would be the first execution in that manner in the US since World War II. Now, White House officials have said that Donald Trump is open to that being live streamed. And that's been mirrored by the US Defense Secretary Pete Hegseth, who said that he wants to make sure the public could watch it. Now, the Greens have said, no, thank you. We don't want that on our screens, on our devices. They've written to the Safety Commissioner, Julia McGrath. They've written to the Communications Minister, Annika Wells. We've heard from the eSafety Commission and they're seeking advice on this matter, and it's become a thorny issue around the world as governments look to see how and whether they can restrict this appearing on platforms, some technicalities or difficulty, because particularly with the US-Australia relationship, it's a sanctioned execution, but also then, you know, the warnings from particularly the Communications Department saying, look, there are rules around what can be broadcast, and violent content needs to be considered very carefully, and the harm of that needs to be considered as well. We've had some ministers, we've had the assistant treasurer, we've had the shadow treasurer weighing in on this when they've been doing the rounds this morning. Let's listen to what they've had to say.
8: My basic principle is we shouldn't be promoting that sort of violence, and so my fundamental view is yes, I think it's enormously problematic to tolerate this type of behaviour. But the challenge is going to be, how do you do that in a way that doesn't amount to a censorship ban on the internet?
9: What I would say is that when it comes to digital media, this government has been very forward-leaning. We've implemented the under-16 ban, which was world-leading and which countries all around the world are now looking at. We've worked towards a duty of care. In my own portfolio, implemented the news bargaining incentive. So we are constantly strengthening the arrangements in place for digital platforms. Look, when it comes to that particular measure, I'd have to look at the particular regulatory mechanisms in place. But the broader point that I would make is that we have been a world-leading government when it comes to setting up appropriate guardrails on social media and digital platforms more generally.
5: Now, whether or not this even ends up being live streamed is another question. We've heard in more recent days from the Vice President, JD Vance, who says that he's not even sure if it will be live streamed. And he says if it is, he wouldn't be watching it anyway. So definitely a live question there.
0: Nicole Asher speaking there to the ABC's Gemma Vaness. This is ABC News Radio. I'm Rhiannon Elston, also making news this hour. A man's due to face court today, charged over a fatal stabbing on Brisbane's south side after a 32-year-old man died in hospital on Saturday night. Police have upgraded the charges against the man's alleged attacker to murder. A tobacco shop in an inner city suburb of Melbourne has gone up in flames this morning as the city experiences its eighth straight day of firebombings. A crime scene has been set up to investigate. And in the nation's capital, Floriade, organisers say recent severe weather has taken a toll on overall crowd numbers at this year's Flower Festival. The month-long event wrapped up yesterday at Commonwealth Park. A day after saying that Ukraine better damn well stop attacking Russian oil refineries, US President Donald Trump announced an energy ceasefire between the two countries. Ukrainian leader Volodymyr Zelensky initially said he was unaware of the plan, but later said he supported it as long as Russia did too.
10: Today, the President of the United States said that an energy ceasefire has been reached. This is good news for everyone. What matters is that it becomes a reality. Ukraine is ready to refrain from striking Russian energy infrastructure, and we expect Russia to demonstrate the same readiness and to comply with the agreement.
0: The leaders of Canada, Britain and France said they all back the ceasefire idea. However, President Zelensky said Russia had hit a Ukrainian power plant after President

0: President Trump's announcement. Russia is yet to comment. Vitaly Shevchenko from BBC Monitoring has more.
1: By now, most people will know that many of Donald Trump's statements turn out to be at odds with facts or indeed logic. When it comes to the whole idea of a ceasefire with Russia, the past history of this war is littered with failed ceasefires. So if this ceasefire were to go ahead and hold, it would be totally at odds with Russia's previous behavior. And also, it has to be said that Donald Trump has not given Vladimir Putin any reason at all to stop attacking Ukraine.
2: And yet, both nations are suffering badly from these attacks. Do they not have an incentive to agree to stop hitting each other's energy facilities, at least?
1: They do, in completely different ways. It's quite clear that Ukraine is suffering badly more this year than last year. Russia has been quite successful in obliterating whole sectors of the Ukrainian economy, such as steelmaking, which used to account for 10% of GDP, a third of Ukraine's exports. Right now, that's gone, and that affects things like government spending in frontline cities where those steel mills used to be located. In Russia's case, in purely rational, pragmatic terms, this war makes no sense. Russia is suffering as well, and yet it's waging a war of conquest against its neighbor. So if Russia were to stop attacking Ukraine, it would benefit economically as well as other ways. If Ukraine were to stop fighting, it would just cease to exist because Russia would completely destroy it.
2: Now, on Saturday, the US president said that Ukraine needed a new leader. In response, President Zelensky has told US TV it's up to the Ukrainian people to choose who is in charge. How serious is this row between the two men?
1: It's the most serious crisis since the infamous encounter in the Oval Office in February last year. And even though Donald Trump has stopped almost all types of assistance to Ukraine, there's even more damage that he can do. For example, by easing or lifting more sanctions off Russia, by stopping intelligence sharing with Ukraine. Elon Musk, the founder and owner of SpaceX, who supports Donald Trump's criticism of Volodymyr Zelensky, Elon Musk says that Zelensky, and I quote, has gone too far. If he denies the Ukrainian military access to his Starlink space communication system, that would cause enormous damage to Ukrainian military communications.
0: Vitaly Shevchenko speaking to the BBC's Oliver Conway. Back home now, hundreds of homes remain without power in Adelaide this morning after wild storms swept through South Australia yesterday. The state emergency service responded to more than 100 calls for assistance. Sophie Landau has more.
3: Well, the brunt of the damage was here in Adelaide's northeast, where the storm left a trail of destruction, damaging homes. We saw trees fall on cars, even on power lines. And one of those impacted was Paynham resident David. Hey, David, thanks for chatting to us this morning. So yeah, a tree fell on your power line. Can you tell us what you saw?
4: Yes, the storm was only about 20 seconds long, came down very quickly, and it ended up with the tree pushing the power line right out over the road. And SA Power Networks managed to clean it up without turning our power off. That was really good.
3: That is pretty remarkable. Thank you for sharing that. Considering there were 8,000 homes without power across the state at the height of the outage yesterday. Now, most of that power has been restored, but there's still a couple hundred, mostly in regions.

0: in his state, despite last week's High Court ruling, which has halted the expansion of a coal mine in the Hunter Valley. MAC Energy operates the Mount Pleasant open cut mine near Muswellbrook. New South Wales planning authorities approved an expansion of the mine, but the High Court found those authorities are required to consider global climate change impacts when approving local fossil fuel projects. That prompted a promise from New South Wales One Nation leader Mike Newman that his party would scrap independent oversight agencies for mines. New South Wales Premier Chris Minns says he knows people in the mining region of the Hunter Valley would be considering voting for One Nation, but he insists his government is working hard to support the sector.
1: We've got a thriving mining sector in New South Wales, and that includes coal mining in our state. The rules in relation to Scope 3 emissions, so that is emissions that are generated once the coal's left Australia and is in another jurisdiction. Those rules about taking into consideration what that would do for the planet have been in place in our state since 2007. We've had an expansion in the coal mining sector since they've been implemented. Now, the High Court ruling was a very narrow judgment about whether the IPC back in 2022 took into consideration those downstream impacts or not. There's been a recent expansion of HVO, which is a big coal mine in Newcastle. And what the Independent Planning and Assessment Commission said in relation to that proposal is you can sell it to another country, you can have coal mining that you export, but those jurisdictions must be signatories to the Paris Climate Agreement. And those companies, Glencore in particular, went, no worries, we sell to Korea, we sell to Japan. Both those economies, both those countries are signatories to Paris. We're good to go. I would just make the point, and I know that the National Party and One Nation are now saying get rid of environmental and climate restrictions in relation to mining. Be careful what you wish for. We've got a mining sector in New South Wales that is internationally recognised as high quality, safe, with good quality products and environmental considerations. We don't want to have a situation where our mining sector is like the Congo or somewhere in Africa where there's an international reputation where we don't care about the environment. I think that would be ruinous for the product that we ship around the world and damaging for the mining sector in general.
0: New South Wales Premier Chris Minns speaking there about the mining sector, which has been rocked by a High Court ruling that has stalled the expansion of a coal mine, which had been approved by state authorities. Time now to get all the latest in the world of finance. The ABC's chief business correspondent, Ian Verinder, joins us as always. Ian, good morning to you.
2: Good morning, Rhiannon.
0: It looks like the markets are up a little today.
2: Yeah, encouraging start this morning. We're up almost a third of a percent at the moment. So that rise started at about a quarter of a percent. So we're increasing the gains as we speak. Followed a fairly solid bounce in Wall Street on Friday night with the tech stocks up around about half a percent in the general market. A little bit more than that. So a solid end of the week there. And that's despite a rise in oil prices over the weekend. We're back to about $105 a barrel and ongoing trouble, of course, in the Middle East. The US arrangement with Russia to supply diesel, that's also being factored into the equation at the moment, really only adds a tiny addition to global supplies, despite all the claims. And it's unlikely to have much impact on refined fuel prices. Meanwhile, this morning, US President Donald Trump has announced an energy ceasefire between Ukraine and Russia, which was described by the Ukrainian President Volodymyr Zelensky as news to me.
0: Ian, we're nearly out of time, but you're also watching today. Critics are lining up to have their say about the proposed gas reservation policy.
2: Yeah, that's right. Look, yet to be implemented, but already critics are really tearing strips off this. Look, under the plan, gas exporters must set aside about 20% of their production to feed the domestic market. And the proposal followed more than a decade of soaring gas prices at the on the east coast of Australia. And that drove up electricity prices and a major contributing factor to our inflation problem as well. Now, the biggest, offender in all of that was Santos. And critics now claim that there's been some loopholes introduced into the proposed legislation that would allow Santos to really not be as hard hit as most people thought.
0: Okay, and we will have to leave it there, but thanks so much as always for your thoughts.
2: Thanks, Shannon.
0: That was the ABC's chief business correspondent, Ian Verinder. In weather, showers expected in Sydney.

0: ABC News with Noni Edwards. Local councils say they're feeling new financial pressures in the wake of the Reserve Bank's card surcharge ban. Some have suggested raising rates or even cutting back on services. Labor says surcharges were costing consumers $1.6 billion a year. The Vice President of the Australian Local Government Association, Daria Turley, says councils are having to pick up the amount that's being lost from surcharges.
1: It's another cost that we have to pick up, the processing, the merchant charges. If I give you a simple example, if you're paying rates of $2,500, that's a $250, 1%. It is a surcharge that the council will have to pick up.
0: Teenage boys say they're being shown misogynistic content on social media, even if they do not engage with it. In a new study from the Queensland University of Technology, scientists posed as teenage boys online to understand how social media algorithms influence young men. They found that nearly three quarters of the content served to teenage boys is deeply anti-feminist. Lucinda Nelson from QUT's Digital Media Research Centre says the content influences young boys and ultimately impacts women and girls.
2: Even if individual boys aren't particularly engaging with this sort of content, the algorithms kind of learn that boys in that demographic, that sort of age group, or people in their networks like it, and then they continue to recommend it and try it out with these different boys as well.
0: Queensland is leading the country in tackling the illegal tobacco trade, according to a ranking released by the Australian Council on Smoking and Health. South Australia has been placed second and New South Wales third. Chief Executive Laura Hunter says Queensland has more than 200 enforcement officers closing down stores that are illegally operating, which is showing positive results for the number of people looking to quit smoking.
3: And the results are showing enforcement blitzes are disrupting the trade and people are shifting away from the illegal trade. And calls to the quitline are doubling when they do those enforcement blitzes. That is the benchmark that other jurisdictions should be working towards.
0: Ukraine's president says his US counterpart's announcement of an energy ceasefire deal with Russia is news to him, but that he's willing to honour it. Here's North America correspondent Lauren Day.
4: Volodymyr Zelensky has also said that since Donald Trump made this announcement, Russia has continued to hit its energy infrastructure, both in Kyiv, in the capital of Ukraine, and also in the Kharkiv region. Now, this comes at a new low point in the relationship between Ukraine and the US. This all started again on Friday when Donald Trump announced that he was lifting sanctions on Russian diesel exports in order to bring down prices both globally, but more importantly for him, domestically ahead of the midterm elections. Volodymyr Zelensky said that that move was weak and that it would just put billions of dollars into the hands of Vladimir Putin. Donald Trump then hit back. He said that Ukraine needed a new president.
0: In sport, the women's Melbourne Marathon winner Camille French says she's not yet processed her victory. The New Zealand runner crossed the finish line yesterday in just over 2 hours, 28 minutes and 25 seconds. Australia's Sinead Diver was 23 seconds back in second place, with Irish runner Nicola Sheridan a further 24 seconds back in third, while dual Olympic champion Eliud Kipchoge took out the men's race. French says it took an enormous effort.
5: It was such a special moment, and to have my family at the end, obviously we've worked really hard as a family to get me kind of to this point, and the girls being there, so it was really amazing. Probably haven't totally processed it yet, but yeah, we've just been like soaking up, spending time with everyone.
0: That's the latest ABC News.

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1: Good morning to you and thanks for being with us here on News Radio this Monday, the 12th of October. Coming up, the Greens call on the federal government to block the live streaming of a US execution here in Australia. But can it be done and how? Three out of four Australians receiving Social Security payments found to be living in poverty. And later we'll take you to regional New South Wales, where a record number of fans have turned out for the annual Dolly Parton Festival. First, though, the Australian Greens are calling on the federal government to block the live streaming of an execution that's planned to take place in the US in December. US Defence Secretary Pete Hegseth said last week he would make sure the public could watch the firing squad execution of Nadal Hassan online. Nadal Hassan, you might remember, was convicted of killing 13 people and injuring dozens more in a shooting at the Fort Hood military base in the US in 2009. When outlining his reasons for this, Mr. Hegseth said people needed to understand that there would be consequences for these types of things. Well, that's not going down very well here in Australia today. The Shadow Federal Treasurer Tim Wilson says violence should not be promoted, and the Greens are going a step further, calling on the Australian government to give assurances the execution will not be broadcast here. Here's Greens Senator Sarah Hanson-Young speaking to News Radio this morning.
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1: Dr. Tamar Lever is a professor of internet studies at Curtin University, and he joins us now for more. Professor, good morning to you, and thanks for being with us here on News Radio.
4: Good morning.
1: What realistically could the federal government do to block something like this?
4: Yeah, look, on a technical level, it's perfectly feasible to block whatever site is the origin of the live stream, but it becomes more of a complicated question about on what grounds would you do that? And it then falls to how does an execution in another country get understood through Australia's laws? It's entirely the case that we do have laws that prevent the live streaming of terror, the live streaming of crime, and those laws have been toughened over the last decade in the wake of sort of live streaming of mass shootings and things like that. So it is definitely the case that there is something on the books that we could probably use, but that would require us admitting that anybody, and even a foreign power, executing someone is a crime, which I'm not sure that the Australian government will be willing to say, since, you know, in America that is legal, even if it wouldn't be here. So it is, I guess, tricky on that front, but I think on a moral front, it seems pretty straightforward to say that having a live streamed execution has no place in Australia. So one hopes that we can find a technical and legal answer that aligns with what seems to be almost universally agreed is morally repugnant.
1: Even if the federal government finds ways to geo-block the content or restrict social media companies from publishing them, could people still find ways around it?
4: Unfortunately, if something is live on the internet, and especially something that is being widely shared, if it's supposedly available across the entirety of the US, then using a virtual private network so your computer pretends it's in the US or something like that would almost certainly get around this. So if somebody really wanted to watch this, they would probably find a way. But I guess the question is, should we at least make it difficult? Should we at least make it the case that you couldn't, you know, stumble across a live stream rather than making it something that you'd have to put a lot of effort into? So I think even if you could get around a block, I think having a block in place makes sense if this is something that we seem to agree, for the most part, isn't something that Australians really should be watching.
1: The New Zealand government has pointed to the difficulty of restricting a live internet broadcast like this. Are there any precedents, though, where something like this has been successfully done? And what are the mechanisms that have been used to do it?
4: Yeah, look, I mean, we've seen both blocking and restriction of stuff that's moved across social media pretty quickly, and there is automated stuff in place to basically detect violent activity and try and block it in real time. So responding to sort of the legal infrastructure of whichever country social media platforms happen to be in. It's slightly more difficult when it's not coming up against one of those automated systems. But it's also true that we presumably would know exactly where that this live stream would be coming from. It wouldn't be a surprise. So I do think it would be trivial on a technical front then to block that. And it's just whether the mechanisms are seen as lawful. And I know there's a sort of a panic at the moment about seeming somehow to have anything blocked online seemingly like an affront to freedom of speech, which is a difficult conversation at the best of times. But I guess Australia also has to remember that we don't have a legally enshrined right to freedom of speech. And if there was, this would seem like the very extreme edge of it.
1: Yes, well, that's something that Liberal frontbencher Tim Wilson has pointed to. He said that while he found the live stream extremely or enormously problematic, he said it could be challenging to enforce a ban without impacting freedom of speech. I mean, do you think that is the case?
4: As I said, it depends whether we're willing to admit that this would be a crime. I think it's the only case where we've got sort of real precedence to immediately block things without there being further conversation. But I also think we've got quite a long runway here. If this execution is going to be happening in months' time, then we could easily get a special piece of legislation or a special permissioning somehow done that would make it very straightforward and legal to block. Whether we'd be willing to do that, considering that it probably would result in a backlash from the Trump administration, is the next step in that conversation, which is far from an easy one. And it seems like a really strange time when we're having to say, who do we need to not offend if we're going to discuss not live streaming murder?
1: Yeah, certainly some bigger and broader questions there. Professor, thank you very much for your time and your insights.
4: It's been my pleasure. 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
1: And that was Dr. Tama Lever, who's a professor of internet studies at Curtin University.
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1: Well, it's the start of another sitting week at Parliament House in Canberra, and the government is expected to introduce legislation on a number of key issues, including taxation changes to discretionary trusts. Late last week, the government announced it would intervene and cover the costs of delaying an Australian Tax Office ban on credit card payments until the middle of next year. Daniel Molino is the Assistant Treasurer and the Minister for Financial Services. He says delaying the transition to a new system where people couldn't pay their ATO bills with their credit cards was the right move.
8: So as part of the solution that was announced late last week, we have indicated that the transition period will run through to 30 June. We've also indicated that the Treasurer and myself have asked the ATO to work up options for what might be able to be put in place ongoing after 30 June next year. That might be based around hardship, but we'll ask the ATO to come to us with options, and I'll have more to say on that in the not-too-distant future.
9: The dollars and cents here, how much will this intervention cost Australian taxpayers?
8: So the final costs are to be finalised in MyEFO. The costs are partly dependent on ongoing negotiations between the ATO and the credit card companies. Those conversations will hopefully yield benefits for the taxpayer. But as I said, the final costs will be announced in MyEFO.
9: You're listening to Radio National Breakfast. My guest is the Assistant Treasurer, Daniel Molino. Well, turning to the parliamentary sitting week, the government is expected to introduce legislation to change the taxation arrangements for discretionary trusts. The Coalition is opposed. The Greens are worried you're watering it down. Can you actually get this through, do you think?
8: Well, look, we're not watering this down. This is a very substantial review. This is about fairness in our tax system. It's about trying to better align the taxes that people pay when they earn income through trusts versus when they earn income from working, from providing their labour. These are changes that have been called for by experts for decades. If we go back to major reviews in the 1970s and all the way through the Howard government, the Henry review, even the Abbott government's review, these changes to trust taxation have been called for. These are really important changes. I would say to the opposition and to the Greens, they should engage with these much-needed and fair reforms on good faith, and These are reforms that are needed for our tax system and for the fairness of our economy.
9: The government has consulted on the proposed changes to the taxation arrangements for discretionary trusts. Are you making any changes from what was originally announced?
8: Well, look, I'll let the bill be presented before getting into those kinds of details. But what I would say is that there have been some adjustments already made. For example, discretionary testamentary trusts. We've been working with stakeholders throughout this process, and that's appropriate and that's very normal with major tax reforms. It's very normal that there be draft bills put out and that there be consultation on the details. This is a government that works through major reform proposals in a very methodical way. We listen to the concerns of stakeholders and we make adjustments where appropriate.
9: The opposition has cited concerns about the impact this will have on small businesses. What could you do to mitigate the impact of these changes for small business operations?
8: We'll have measures in the bill and I won't preempt what the detail is there. But what I can say is this is a government that has taken a number of actions when it comes to small business. We've made the instant asset write-off permanent. We've introduced loss carryback measures, a very significant amount of measures in the last budget. The tax measures in the last budget were about making our tax system fairer. And part of that fairness was about lightening the load on small business. So there's a raft of measures in the budget that are flowing through to benefit small business already.
1: Daniel Molino, the Assistant Treasurer, speaking there to the ABC's Sally Sarah. This is ABC News Radio. I'm Rhiannon Elston. Here are the headlines. An international airport in the Saudi Arabian capital of Riyadh has been hit again, marking the second Houthi attack over the weekend. US authorities have warned American airlines to exercise caution when flying to or over Saudi Arabia. Here at home, the federal government is expected to walk back controversial ministerial powers set out in its new digital safety laws. And an Australian company is set to begin overseas trials of what's being billed as a safer and more accurate technology to detect explosives in landmines.

0: The organisation that makes the rules for Australia's energy market has approved a plan to add approximately $1 per year to household power bills to fund the rollout of infrastructure to charge electric vehicles on the curbside. The Australian Energy Market Commission has granted preliminary approval to put 14,000 chargers on power poles in areas where it would not usually be financially desirable. Some network businesses say this will help subsidise EV charging on power poles in black spots around major cities, but it's strongly opposed by several major industry players, including Tesla, Energy Australia, who says it's like an EV tax on electricity bills. This move is raising serious questions about who should pay for charging for infrastructure and the electricity that runs through it. Tony Wood is the CFO of Energy and Climate Change at the Grattan Institute, and he explains how this trial would work and what else the sector needs to take into consideration.
1: The core of this proposal is to do a trial of those 14,000, as you mentioned, and really understand exactly physically how it would work, and secondly, how it should be paid for. A lot of things in our lives we pay for, we accept that they're part of the social infrastructure that we all benefit from, but we don't always use, you know, libraries, roads, all sorts of things in our lives into that territory. Now, EVs are becoming pretty ubiquitous now, and lots of people have access to them. Like people have got, you know, off-street parking. You see public charging in shopping centres, all sorts of places. But they're not always accessible to most people. And what this is about is saying, well, look, if we were to put them on power poles, then they would be far more accessible, particularly in areas of many cities where people don't have off-street parking and can't park their cars. Well, that's what this is all about. The reason people are a bit concerned about it is that if the network businesses are responsible for rolling these out, yes, they might put them in places that otherwise commercially viable, may not be commercially viable for other companies, but the cost of that may be spread across everybody. So those people who don't have an EV, don't even have a car, would end up paying for the charging infrastructure that other people are getting to use. Now, that's sort of the core of one of the concerns. And I think one of the issues is, how do we make sure that that doesn't happen? Or if it is, it's minimised in a good way. So, you know, I think a trial is a good idea. It's important

0: we are going to have a trial, we actually are very clear on what are the questions we're looking to answer with that trial and make sure that if those questions are how they're understood and what we learn from that, so that if we do want to roll these out further, we understand it. And, you know, I don't know whether I'm not saying it's wrong, but I don't quite understand it, where the dollar a year comes from. But, you know, I think most people would say, well, maybe as we more and more people can afford to buy the EVs, making sure that this makes sure they're accessible. Knowing that I don't want to have a situation where there's a power pole charger outside my place, but every time I want to go and use it, someone else is parked outside my place.
1: I was just about to say that. Yeah, parking wars. I can feel them reigniting right now through all of this, because people will be coming into your street who presumably don't live there, might not live anywhere near it, but they know that there's infrastructure there. So I can also see the problem with that. I just want to clarify something. It's not that the electricity that's coming out of that charger will be subsidised, is it? It's just the infrastructure to get that charger to that power poles being subsidised.
0: Correct, we're talking about the infrastructure. Obviously, what's happening is the uptake of EVs is meaning there's more electricity being consumed, and that's an issue for making sure we've got the ability and capacity to produce that electricity, but that's not what's being subsidised. The important thing is going to be, for example, when you actually do charge your car, then you'll have, say, a particular, you'll have it on your credit card or your phone or something like that, and when you go to the charge, you'll click on that, the car will charge, and you'll be charged for, you'll have to pay for the charging of your car for each time you use it.
1: There might also be some that say this pushes Australia further down the road of the electric vehicle, and I know there are some who don't want to go in that direction. Mm-hmm. And I guess we'd certainly have to take that argument on board. Is there anything to that? Because I also notice that the AMEC chairwoman, Anna Collier, has said that this could create a virtuous cycle, because the increased visibility of charges would encourage greater uptake of EVs, so therefore ultimately lower emissions. I mean, some people might actually be offended by that we're being secretly pushed into EVs here.
0: I don't think it's a secret. I think it's pretty public that we're being encouraged to use EVs. In fact, to electrify a whole lot of things, because, as you said, the issue really is, core issue here is about climate change. And the other thing about this is affordability, because it's becoming increasingly clear that the cost of EVs is coming down dramatically. And the cost of running an EV is already much cheaper than the cost of running a petrol car. And so as you make these things more, remove impediments to adopting an EV, that's going to improve the uptake. Now, I don't think having an EV charger itself is going to do that necessarily dramatically, but it is an important point about making sure that you have accessibility so that it doesn't become a barrier to the uptake of EVs.
2: That was Tony Wood, the CFO of Energy and Climate Change at the Grattan Institute, and he was speaking to News Radio's Sarah Morris. Well, it's time now to speak to Fraser Fyfe and get all the latest in sport. Good morning, Fraser.

0: And it looks like we don't have Fraser. We'll try and get him for you very soon, though. Well, a new report has found 3 out of 4 Australians receiving social security payments continue to live in poverty. Advocates are renewing calls to raise JobSeeker and other income support. It comes as the government allocates an additional $4 million for services, including food charities, as Annie Guest reports.
1: When she was in her 30s, then marketing manager Marina Berger felt confident her life was on a good path. But since then, she's taken time out of the workforce as a single parent and also had to combat cancer, leaving the now 63-year-old on the poverty line.
2: Extremely tough. Waiting in line with, 50 to 100 other people, all desperate to put food on their table.
1: After moving 10 times during her daughter's childhood, Marina Berger was grateful to move into social housing in 2022. She spends about half her JobSeeker payment on her subsidised rent of about $200 a week and finds she can't cover all the basics like food and healthcare.
2: So I get JobSeeker, it's about $400-odd, a little bit more each week.
1: And how have you found searching for work?
2: It's very difficult. I send off about, 10 applications a day and get very little, if any, response at all. Mainly, I think it's because of my age. I want to work.
1: A report out today, co-authored by the Australian Council for Social Service,

0: finds 3.7 million Australians are living in poverty. CEO Cassandra Goldie says that includes 750,000 children, 1 million people in work, and 2 million people on welfare payments.
1: For key working age payments, like JobSeeker, Youth Allowance and Parenting Payment, about 3 in 4 people are experiencing poverty.
0: Co-author, UNSW Scientia Professor Carla Treloar, drew the data from the Melbourne Institute's HILDA survey for 2022-23.
2: Payments for JobSeeker, Youth Allowance and Parenting Payments are so low that they're forcing people to live in poverty.
0: And what's the trend in people living in poverty in Australia? Is it getting any better or worse or staying the same?
2: So that group of long-term unemployed has increased by about 20% since 2019 and, in fact, doubled since the global financial crisis.
0: So the Council for Social Service is renewing calls for an increase in income support, including for JobSeeker to rise from 41% to 60% of the minimum wage. A spokesperson for the Minister for Social Services, Tanya Plibersek, says the government has increased pensions by $6,500 a year, boosted JobSeeker by $4,700 annually, and delivered the largest ever increases to Commonwealth rent assistance, with maximum rates rising by more than 50% since 2022. And they pointed to Ms. Plibersek's announcement yesterday of an additional $4.7 million for relief services.
3: Well, it's always a priority for our government to assist Australians who need a helping hand. This is part of a $460 million program that supports food relief and financial capability and well-being.
4: Social Services Minister Tanya Plibersek ending that report from Annie Guest. Parts of New South Wales are in for a spring scorcher today, with the Greater Sydney and Hunter region set to bake, with temperatures forecast in the mid to high 30s. The Rural Fire Service has imposed a total fire ban in both areas. Tani Jash reports from the RFS headquarters in Sydney.
5: Well, authorities are saying it is going to be a well and truly hot and dry day today, and we're expecting the weather to reach the mid-30s today, but rising to much higher to the late 30s in some parts of Western Sydney. Now, the Bureau of Meteorology has issued an extreme fire warning for this Greater Sydney region, and that includes the Blue Mountains area, as well as a high fire danger rating for the Hunter region, which includes Newcastle, Cessnock and the Lake Macquarie area. Now, while we have these hot and dry conditions today, we're also expecting a thunderstorm later this afternoon, but unfortunately that will not produce any or very little rainfall, I should say. The senior meteorologist Sarah Scully from the Bureau of Meteorology spoke to the ABC earlier this morning about the conditions we can expect today. Let's take a quick listen to what she had to say.
6: Got the elevated fire dangers for the Sydney area. A fire weather warning is in place with extreme fire dangers. We've got really high temperatures forecast today, forecasting up to 36, 37 degrees for the western suburbs of Sydney. So really warm summer temperatures, but as well that damaging with the winds.
5: So as you can hear there, Gemma, the winds, the hot and dry winds are really driving this dangerous weather. The Rural Fire Service have issued two fire bans across those regions, and they will take, they're in effect and will cease at 11:59 p.m. tonight. And what that really means is that no fires can be lit during that time, including wood fire barbecues and campfires. And anyone who is seen to be doing that could face a hefty fine. Now, the fire authorities are also encouraging people to really think about their bushfire plans and really getting prepared for the bushfire season as we head into summer.
4: Tani Jash reporting there from Sydney. Checking the finance screens now, the All Ords currently up 0.5%. The ASX 200, a similar story there, also up 0.5%. One Aussie dollar currently buying 69.8 US cents. Looking to the weather across our capital, showers are expected in Sydney today. A couple of showers in Melbourne. Showers increasing for Hobart, and you could also see that wet weather in Canberra. Just a couple of showers there. It is staying dry across the other capitals today.